0: drop off your mail-in ballot at a ballot drop box. And, you know, historically, Gotti, there's not been a lot of turnout in these primary races, but just given the intense interest in the mayoral race here, there is a question of whether we are going to see some high turnout. Here we've been talking to voters. You know, a lot of voters tell us they're going to vote. Some of them want to give Karen Bass. They're not super happy with her, but they're willing to give her a second shot. Take a listen.
1: Lukewarm. I'm lukewarm, but I feel like that's every election. I'm not quite happy with the incumbent usually, but I do have hope.
2: Well, I don't really think that he has a whole lot of real life, you know, experience living in the city. And, you know, he's kind of been born with a silver spoon in his mouth.
0: And there she's talking about Spencer Pratt. I will tell you, Gotti, I've heard from some voters who aren't voting for Spencer Pratt, but they'll say, look, like, we applaud his passion. We sympathize with his anger. We get the frustrations with this city. And so they're happy to see him kind of raising these issues. They just don't think he's the right person to run this city.
3: And that is such a far cry from what you were hearing yesterday at the Pacific Palisades. I mean, there's so many different pockets in L.A. Are you seeing a big difference as you go from neighborhood to neighborhood?
0: A huge difference, Scotty. We've now been here. We're in sort of the center mid-city part of Los Angeles, still a very diverse community. We were in the east side of L.A. on Sunday in a heavily Latino community. Then we were in Pacific Palisades that is more a moderate Democrat, leading a little bit more to the right in this city. And we're getting very different opinions from voters. In Pacific Palisades, where Spencer Pratt is from, he lost his home in the Palisades fire. Nearly every single person we talked to, as we told you yesterday, said that they are voting for Pratt. But as we go around the city, we've heard some people yell out, go Pratt. You know, they are voting for him. Most people in these other parts of the city say they're either going to give Bass another go or maybe try the progressive alternative, Nithya Raman.
3: Interesting. And you say that, and I say that as, you know, the quote, or mainstream media here. I mean, there's also been like a lot of talk about the secret Pratt vote. Explain that to somebody that doesn't live in California. Like, what does that mean, and are you seeing it?
0: Yeah, so it's somewhat reminiscent of the conversation back in 2016 when President Trump was running for his first election there. People said sort of the secret Trump vote, people who didn't want to admit publicly they were voting for him. That there's some theories that could be happening here in L.A., that a city that is more than 50% registered Democrats, there are a lot of Democrats who might be voting for him. They just are doing so quietly. They don't want to admit it. I think it remains to be seen how that's going to translate in the polls. I can tell you anecdotally, I ran into someone yesterday who told me just that. She's fed up with the crime and homelessness. She's going to give Pratt a go. Not somebody necessarily would have expected to vote in that direction. So there's some truth to it, I think, but how much we'll see when we get the results later tonight.
3: and when we get the results is a very big question. Like, but let's manage expectations a little bit here for those of us that have covered elections in Los Angeles or California. Like, there is a chance that we could know something in like 4 hours when the polls close. But realistically, what are the chances that we won't know final numbers for days or possibly like maybe a week or two?
0: I think, Gotti, I know we all want immediate gratification of knowing the results, but I think we all have to brace ourselves to be prepared for potentially days or weeks. California is this vote by mail system. So when we get the first batch of results today, it's going to include most of the mail-in ballots and drop-off ballots through yesterday. Then throughout the night tonight, we'll get some of the ballots that were done in person today. But the county, the state accepts ballots that were sent in by mail till 7 days after election day. So those are going to continue to get counted. Now, if it's a landslide for somebody, they'll know potentially tonight. But if it's a tight race, it could be between, let's say, any of these three mayoral candidates, who's going to get those top two spots, it could be days that we're waiting.
3: Yeah, landslides don't often happen in three-way races, but we'll see. Who knows? NBC's Liz Kreutz, thank you so very much. And I want to turn now to the big board and NBC's chief data analyst, Steve Kornacki, who, by the way, Steve, if you were in California and you were crunching the ballots coming in, we would have answers in seconds. I know you're keeping an eye right now on New Jersey this hour, where polls just closed. Like, what are we seeing there so far?
4: Yeah, I don't know if I could be faster than California, but I couldn't be slower, I'll tell you that. So we're waiting on New Jersey right now. 7th Congressional District is the key primary to watch here tonight. Why? Because this is going to be one of the most competitive congressional races in America this November. The Republican incumbent here, unopposed, Tom Kaine Jr., you could say the check mark there, he formally wins renomination. There's some mystery here. He has not been seen publicly in a few months. Medically undisclosed situation. He released a statement this afternoon promising some clarity. What we're waiting on to see tonight is which of these Democrats emerges to challenge him. The leader in the polling has been Rebecca Bennett. She's a former Navy helicopter pilot. But Gotti, to give you a sense of it, this district, Donald Trump won this by a point in 2024. And Mikey Sherrill, when she got elected governor last year, Democrat in New Jersey, she won it by two. So it voted for Trump by a point. It voted for a Democratic governor by 2 points. This is a classic swing district here. So there's a lot of eyes watching who emerges in this Democratic primary tonight in New Jersey. And yes, the polls have closed. No numbers yet, though.
3: Yeah, we'll keep checking back. But five other states have primary elections today. So much is going on. Here in California, we're also watching the redistricting maps and how they play into today. Their governor's offices up for grabs. What else are you watching?
4: Yeah, obviously California. I'll give you a state, though, that's in between here. Take a look out in Iowa, because the Senate primary there, let me just get out there, Democratic Senate primary here is one to watch. Now, this is a race here. The Republicans will be favored to win the Senate seat. Joni Ernst, the Republican, is not running again. Ashley Hinson, a congresswoman, is favored to be the Republican candidate. But Iowa's the kind of state where if the Democrats are going to have a chance of winning back control of the Senate, they're going to have to win a couple states like Iowa. And what I mean by that is a state that Trump won by double digits. And Democrats think this is one of those states that they could put in play nationally. They are hoping that Josh Turek wins tonight. Chuck Schumer, national Democrats are behind him, but he's facing a potentially difficult challenge here from Zach Walls. Some interesting dynamics here, but this one could have general election implications. Who emerges here?
3: Interesting. We'll be checking back with you very soon. Steve Kornacki, thank you very much. Again, back here in California, the biggest office on the ballot is technically the California's race for governor. And right now here, too, that is looking like a three-way race. Former Attorney General Javier Becerra, billionaire businessman Tom Steyer, and Trump-backed Republican Steve Hilton all vying to replace Governor Gavin Newsom. Remember, the race took quite the turn less than 2 months ago. Former Congressman Eric Swalwell was considered the front runner by most, but then dropped out after sexual assault allegations. That completely changed the field of candidates. Let's bring in Dana Griffin, who has been following this race from San Francisco for us. Dana, we were just talking about the mayor's race here. There are a lot of parallels. Like Bass, Becerra, they are kind of seen as the establishment. Rahman seen as the super progressive, not unlike Steyer. And then Hilton, he's running on a lot of the crime and the safety and the disruption that defines Pratt's campaign. How's the governor's race looking right now?
5: Yeah, you pretty much spelled it out there, Gotti. And I can show you just behind me. We are at one of those polling centers where people, almost every booth is full with a person sitting down trying to vote. A lot of people waiting until the very last minute because of just how much this race has been upended. So you've got, as you mentioned, Biden's former Health and Human Services Secretary, Javier Becerra. He was also the former Attorney General of California. He is gaining a lot of support from the established Democrats in the state. And he is vowing to fight President Donald Trump on policies that conflict with the progressive policies here in California. And we've also got the Trump-endorsed Republican, Steve Hilton. He's a former Fox News host. He says that he is going to slash environmental regulations. He's going to cut some taxes here. And then you've got billionaire climate activist Tom Steyer. He is the progressive here in the state, and he is funding a lot of his campaign with his own money. And so it's interesting to see just the dynamics between three different candidates. And at this point, this race could be in the hands of any of them. And again, those top two vote getters will advance to the November election. Gotti?
3: Yeah. And for us in the news, and I'm not sure if it's the same for people that, you know, just watch the news, but the allegations involving Eric Swalwell, they seem so fresh in the mind. And yet, is it something that voters are thinking about today?
5: Yeah. Absolutely. It really is what kind of upended this race, because here in California, everyone who votes gets a vote by mail. Their ballot is sent to their home. People have had these ballots since May. But many of them, many voters we spoke to today, said they actually held on to their ballot because they wanted to see if there would be any other shakeups in this race. And people say they were still undecided up until today when they decided to come in. It created uncertainty over which candidate people wanted to back. That's why there's no clear front runner. You've got pretty much another three-way tie in this race. But one thing that has not changed is the issues, and affordability is at the top of that list. Mm-hmm. I spoke with one voter about why that is so concerning for him.
6: What issues do you care about most?
7: I care a lot about the environment. I care about foreign policy. I care about affordability, all those things. Yeah.
6: Is it getting harder to live in California?
7: Yes.
6: How so?
7: Cost of living is incredibly high. I don't see jobs being commensurate with the cost of living. Jobs are being cut. People are being laid off. So it seems like things are getting increasingly difficult.
5: Yeah, things are getting increasingly more expensive. Safety, climate issues. Those are also some other things that we've heard from say that this race is important for them because they want the candidate who is going to put their needs first. One thing that also was created by the Swalwell scandal, so to speak, which he has vehemently denied once he ended his campaign, is that it opened the possibility for a Republican possibly coming the next governor of California, something we have not seen in the state for decades, because at one point you have the two candidates, Steve Hilton, Chad Bianco, the Riverside County Sheriff, they were polling pretty high at one point. And so, again, this is a state where it's the top two vote getters, regardless of party, that advance to the November election. So that was a possibility in a state that has been deep blue for decades, possibly the Democrats splitting this vote. But I think that the polls are showing that people are starting to pick a side. We've heard from different people, one person saying they chose Tom Steyer because they think that even though he's a billionaire, he's progressive. And, Gotti, there's also an interesting element to this. People I've spoke to today said that they are voting based upon who they think could actually win the election. There was one woman I spoke to today. She said she actually wanted to vote for Katie Porter, but she said she ended up voting for Tom Steyer because she felt like California may not be ready for her to take on this role. And so she was, politics play a role in how people are voting. And in some cases, it's not necessarily their conscience. It's about who do I think can actually take this to November. Gotti?
3: Yeah. Up there, up north, another closely watched race is the race of Nancy Pelosi's House seat. That's looking like a three-way race, just like the governor's race and the mayor's race, right?
5: Oh, yeah. Oh, yeah. Nancy Pelosi is in her 20th term, Gotti. She was first elected in 1987, the year I was born. The people who voted during that year are now of retirement age, people who were able to vote for the first time. So that just shows how long she has held that seat. Nancy Pelosi has endorsed San Francisco Supervisor Connie Chan. But despite her endorsement, recent polls show that this race remains pretty tight. Right now you've got State Senator Scott Wiener, who is leading, and Chan and former tech executive and former chief of staff of Congresswoman Alexandria Ocasio-Cortez, Shoykat Chakrabarty, they are closely tied in this. So, again, this is going to be a tight race to see who will take over that very, very coveted seat for Nancy Pelosi. Gotti.
3: Dana Griffith out there where people are casting those ballots. Dana, thank you. And I want to bring in KNTV reporter Damian Trujillo, who is in San Jose, California for us. Damian, great to see you. One of the other things that I really wanted to talk about today is Democrats. I mean, we've covered it very, very regularly here, that move to redraw California's congressional map to potentially pick up five additional House seats. And yet now that may have a question mark next to it. How has that decision changed the political landscape, and what kind of impact are you seeing it have on tonight's primary?
8: Okay. Well, actually, you know what, Gotti, on this side of California, more toward the coastline, we don't see a lot of reaction to that. I think, if anything, it's more of a positive because they realize what Texas did and realize that California had to take action. And so you don't really see that kind of impact here on this side of the state. Now you go into the Central Valley, into the central part of California, you're going to get a much different story. You have, of course, Congress members up and down the state, Republicans, who are going to potentially lose their seats because of this redistricting. But you're not feeling it here. If anything, it's not that the voters here it doesn't impact them, if you will, but they're not really noticing any impact when it comes to that. Right now here at this polling place, I'm on the east side of San Jose, and this is a polling place that is more filled with folks who are below the poverty line, a lot of working class families. And so the idea is that they will come here to this polling place potentially after work in the next few minutes or so, since they clocked out at 5 o'clock, presumably. And so they're hoping to come out here. And there are the mom and pop issues here, the potholes and the local hotel tax. You know, the mayor of San Jose, of course, is in that campaign, in that race for governor. And so we're waiting to see. The interesting thing that we're going to want to watch on that is, how did San Jose vote for its own mayor? When the numbers are crunched, we'll see what happens there. But the folks are still coming out here to this polling place. They have until 8 o'clock, and they expect a lot of these booths to be filled by then, from folks coming in after work. Gotti.
3: And what are you hearing from voters up there? I mean, affordability is a big issue down here. I know it is in San Francisco. What about San Jose?
8: It's a same thing. I mean, it's a two-class system here in San Jose. This is Silicon Valley. And you have the haves who have a lot, and they live in the cert part of Silicon Valley. San Jose, East San Jose is Silicon Valley, and you have the have-nots on this side. And so affordability is a big issue. Gas prices, you know, like in Los Angeles here, it's averaging, I filled up my tank today, $5.65 a gallon. Folks are buying less food for more money, and they're having to spend less on other things. You still have to pay bills. You still have to pay the rent. A lot of families are opening up a garage sales to see what they can sell, earn a few more bucks, recycling and whatnot, aluminum cans and whatever they can to help make ends meet.
3: Damian Trujillo, really appreciate your reporting. Thank you so much. And joining us now is Larry Sabato. He is the director of Center for Politics at the University of Virginia. Great to see you, Larry. Most of the attention tonight is on California, but what are the races should we be watching?
9: Well, I'd start with Iowa, simply because Iowa used to be a mainstay for the Democratic Party. It was one of the most Democratic states in the Midwest. And even some weak national Democratic candidates for president would carry Iowa. But of late, even before Trump got on the scene, but especially since Trump got on the scene, it's turned very substantially Republican. Trump carried it easily in 2016, easily in 2020 when he lost nationally, and 2024. So they've had a series of Republican governors serving lengthy terms. They've had a series of Republican U.S. senators, including the one retiring, opening up a seat this year, Joni Ernst. But Democrats have a shot, and that's all it is, a shot at carrying Iowa for that.
3: And Larry,
9: Situation for governor is very important, too. I think governor is really the key to how Iowa goes.
3: Yeah, so you started breaking up there, Fred. I think we've got you now. One of the other things that we are going to be seeing at the beginning of. Got it. If you can hear me, redistricting, you know, in some places here in California, you know, that redistricting fight is front and center for a lot of political insiders. And yet we have seen it backfire in pockets of California where all of a sudden, you know, the ballot is filled with a whole lot of Democrats. And again, it's the top two vote getters that move on. So the math sometimes in primaries can favor, you know, one or maybe two Republicans. But in terms of redistricting across the country, does it seem like the primaries and the general election is going to be somewhat uncharted territory during the general election?
9: Well, it's uncharted, Gabby, because we've never had mid-decade redistricting as widespread. It's a terrible idea. It's a horrible development in American politics, and we're stuck with it. And I think we're going to have it more frequently than even at the midterm and at the end of the decade. Look, Republicans played this cleverly. Of course, let's remember the person responsible for all this is Donald Trump. He's the one who started it. He went down to Texas. He insisted that the Texas Republicans, who run everything down there currently, give him five additional Democratic seats. Actually, I think it may turn out to be, Republican seats. I think it may turn out to be three additional Republican seats. There are two others that are up in the air. They could still stay Democratic. And then we went to California because California wanted to respond to what Texas had done. And so Governor Newsom, who seems to be running for president, came up with the idea of redistricting California and giving Democrats five extra seats to balance what happened in Texas. Well, it went on and on from there, state after state after state. But there have been reversals for Democrats, mainly coming from the Supreme Court, eliminating black seats in the South. And also in my own state of Virginia, the state Supreme Court, which is controlled by Republicans, 4-3 against having the redrawing, which would have given Democrats four additional seats. And now I think Republicans are going to end up with 7-10 seats.
3: Larry, do you think that there's any putting Pandora back in the box on this?
9: No. The only way to do it is to have Congress pass a law saying no mid-decade redistricting. That would be the logical common sense thing to do. Congress, logical common sense, forget about it.
3: Larry, I mean, it doesn't get more straight shooter than that. Really appreciate all of your analysis. Thank you so very much. And joining us now is KNBC reporter Darsha Phillips, who is outside a polling location here in Los Angeles. Darsha, we've been talking a lot about the Los Angeles mayoral race and the race for governor here in California. And there's a real possibility that voters could see both a Republican and a Democrat on the ballot in November. I know people that are watching outside of California are like, what? No, that obviously you're going to see that. But here in California, it's the top two vote getters. Usually that's two Democrats. But what are you hearing from voters?
0: Yeah, Gotti, let me tell you, we have been speaking to voters here all morning, and let me tell you, they are very aware of that real possibility of possibly having a Republican on the ticket come November. We're here in Eagle Rock, which is a community about 20 minutes northeast of downtown Los Angeles, and this is a community that is leaning Democrat, and a lot of voters telling me today that they are heading to the polls today because of that real possibility of having a Republican on the ticket for the governor's race and the mayoral race. These are two really big races, one of them very, very close. We even spoke to one voter who said that he is casting his ballot today, not for his top choice, actually for his second choice, in hopes of ensuring that two Dems are on the ticket. Take a listen.
10: I hope that we can beat the Republicans down as far as possible.
11: And then in terms of the governor's race, I'm going to vote for the person, not the person I want to win, but I'm going to be voting to the second place to see if we can get two blues on the final ballot. And hopefully the reds stay home.
0: And again, these are two very big races and also very close races here in this Eagle Rock community that leans heavily blue. These voters say that it is driving them out to the polls today. You're taking a look at a voting center here in Eagle Rock, California, and it is incredibly busy. We have seen this many folks come in to cast their ballots pretty much all day. And there's also a ballot box outside that has also been very busy. So you're seeing that turnout really driving here today. Gotti.
3: Wow. Those interviews are just such a good reminder that, you know, politics is not just about what happens on election day. Primaries are so very important. Darsha, one of the things I wanted to ask you about is this idea of a secret Spencer Pratt vote. People may not want to say that they're voting for Spencer Pratt publicly, but may do so privately. Have you heard any of that?
12: You know, that's something that's going to really change from community to community. Los Angeles is so diverse, and even though it's heavily Democratic, you know, you have 50% of voters who are registered Democrats, there are going to be other communities that feel differently. But here in Eagle Rock, that is not the case. We are seeing people actually trying to vote either for Bass or Nithya Raman, the two Democrats on the ticket. They are not here for the Republican on the ticket. But again, as I mentioned, Los Angeles is such a diverse community, so it's going to change from community to community. Gotti?
3: Yeah, different realities for a city that is one, but very many. Darsha Phillips, always appreciate it. Thank you so much. Good seeing you. And stay with us all night as the results continue to roll in. Special coverage with Hallie Jackson, Steve Kornacki starts at 10 p.m. Eastern, 7 p.m. Pacific, right here on NBC News. Now, and don't go anywhere. Coming up next, the latest on the peace negotiations to end the war in Iran, what Secretary of State Marco Rubio said Iran's nuclear program is up to right now. Plus, Russia launches one of its deadliest attacks on Ukraine in months, and the plea Ukrainian President Zelensky is making to the Trump administration. Also, we're trying a little something new here. If you see this QR code, feel free to scan through. You can chat with us live during the breaks. You want to weigh in on what's happening to the election? That'll take you behind the scenes, streaming on YouTube, TikTok, Twitch. Join the conversation. Come hang out all hour long.
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3: And we are back with some breaking news out of Bakersfield, California. Police say that they have responded to an active bomb threat and some sort of hostage situation at a Chase Bank. They say that there's a SWAT team, a bomb squad, and negotiators that are on scene right now after someone entered the bank and is currently barricaded in with an unknown number of people. Now, officials say several buildings around the bank have also been placed on lockdown until further notice. Let's bring in Steve Patterson, who's been following all this for us. Steve, what do we know right now?
19: Yeah, it's still happening. It's been happening for several hours now. Police got that call at about 1 o'clock in response to the possible bomb threat. They get on scene. They discover it's actually a hostage situation. There's one guy in there with several hostages. That's sort of all we know about the makeup of what's in there. But they've had this city block. You're looking at it right now. That is the heart of downtown Bakersfield. It's been taped off now for several hours. They're telling people stay well away from that area. Do not get close. You know, as to what kind of possible explosive device device might be in there with that person. We don't know. We don't know if that person is necessarily armed. We know police are on scene. They're worried about it. As you mentioned, ATF, FBI also on scene, the bomb squad, the drone team, canine units, all surrounding that area as we speak. Police say they have, you know, obviously a hold on the scene, a handle on the scene. The crisis negotiators also part of that team. They are speaking with the person who is inside. We know through the phone. We don't necessarily know what demands are being made at this point, but we know there is a line of communication that has been open. It's been open for several hours, and they're going to continue to work on that, you know, as this progresses.
3: And I know they don't know exactly how many people are in there, but is it like a lot? Are there just a few people? Do we have a range or like a ballpark?
19: You know, it's hard to report right now. We're hearing a lot of obviously what we call scanner traffic, stuff over the radio, stuff over the scanner, stuff over the internet that we're hearing as well. We don't want to report that until police have confirmed it. We know that it's more than one, right? We can say that. We know at least one person is inside with the person who's taken those hostages. Conditions, as far as we've heard, no injuries have been reported. No arrests have been made. So that's obviously good news. But again, this has been going on now for several hours. So police hoping to come to a peaceful resolution.
3: Hopefully there's some resolution soon. Steve Patterson, really appreciate it. Thank you so much. Turning now to some Iran peace talks. So we've got the war in Iran that's happening right now. And quite a bit. Today, the U.S. opened fire on an oil tanker, allegedly violating a blockade. And also, there's this parallel war that's happening right now between Israel and Lebanon. This was a scene in Lebanon today, just one day after President Trump announced that Israel and Hezbollah forces in Lebanon would de-escalate. That does not look like de-escalation. Apparently, Trump's not happy about it either, with one U.S. official telling NBC News that he and Israeli Prime Minister Benjamin Netanyahu had a tense phone call about it. Meanwhile, last we heard from Iran, they were suspending peace talks with the United States if the attacks on Lebanon didn't stop. But earlier today, the president wrote on social media, quote, "The conversations between us have been going on continuously, including 4 days ago, 3 days ago, 2 days ago, 1 day ago, and today." And earlier, Secretary of State Marco Rubio said, now the Iranians are starting to talk about some parts of their nuclear program they haven't talked about before. But the big question tonight remains Israel. Now let's bring in NBC News Chief White House Correspondent Garrett Hake. Garrett, first, let's start off with whatever's happening with the U.S., Israel, and Lebanon right now. I know there's been some reporting about this phone call that got maybe pretty testy between President Trump and Benjamin Netanyahu over Lebanon. What do we know for sure here?
20: Yeah, Gadi, the most important flashpoint in the war with Iran right now may not be in Iran. It may be in southern Lebanon, where Israel's been engaging in what's more or less a full-scale war. The Iranians are very upset about it. And what we know is there was at least one phone call between President Trump and Prime Minister Netanyahu yesterday in which President Trump urged Netanyahu to essentially back off, to not press attacks into Beirut, the Lebanese capital, or perhaps to pull back altogether out of southern Lebanon. Netanyahu said he's not going to do that. There were reports in other outlets that this call included cursing from President Trump and Netanyahu, that he had called Netanyahu crazy. Our sources, which include a U.S. official and another person familiar with the call, say it wasn't quite that intense, but it was a tense call. There is a lot of frustration, clearly, from President Trump towards Netanyahu over the possibility that Israel's aggressive actions, which they say are self-defense in Lebanon, could imperil a peace deal actually being struck with Iran.
3: And Iran is saying that those peace talks with the United States, they really hinge on the ceasefire between Lebanon and Israel.
20: That's right.
3: So if that's the case, where does that leave negotiations right now?
20: Yeah, I mean, it's a mess. The president posted today that negotiations are continuing every day. That's not really how this has worked, since they're mostly being passed back and forth, essentially passing messages from the U.S. to the Pakistanis, to the Iranians, and then back up the chain. But Secretary Rubio was on Capitol Hill today. He insisted that there is still progress being made, that these negotiations could still bear fruit. But they're still going to come down to what at the end of the day is the thorniest issue, which is the future of Iran's nuclear program and whether the U.S. is willing to take Iran at its word that they don't want a nuclear weapon or going to force the issue to go get the nuclear material that remains there. So I guess the immediate concern is what's going on in Lebanon. The longer term concern is what's going on with that nuclear material. And Gadi, it's not clear that the U.S. has much control over any of those issues right now.
3: Meanwhile, Trump named Bill Pulte as the acting director of national intelligence, which is a surprise to some after Tulsi Gabbard announced she is stepping down. What do we know about him? Because if I'm reading this right, does he have a resume that fits the bill of what he's doing now?
20: No, not in the slightest. I mean, this is someone who came from a background in a construction company. His family business built houses. He's been the housing chief for President Trump. And if people recognize his name, it may be most likely because he's the person who's put forward some of the recommendations that the Department of Justice prosecute various Trump opponents for mortgage fraud. That has a lot of people looking around and saying, this is not about intelligence. This is about putting someone who's a close ally of the president

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4: But that's just the good news, and it is limited. The people of Gaza are still living in dire, pitiable conditions. Many of them are now living in tents because more than 90% of the population has been displaced. That makes for very, very rough living, especially during the winter. And now with summer coming, it really invites pests and rodents, insects, and it's only going to get worse as the heat increases. And a lot of people are living in homes that have been partially destroyed. So wind and rain and these sorts of things can actually and do crush these buildings and have been injuring and killing some of the inhabitants who, again, have been displaced multiple times in the Gaza Strip. Aid is coming in more than it was before, but aid agencies and advocacy groups say it's still not nearly enough. And there is still a lot of Israeli attacks. The Israelis have said that Hamas has been attacking them and that their attacks have been in response. But at the same time, we have seen the Israeli forces killing and firing upon Hamas leaders, which by most definitions would be considered a violation of the ceasefire.
5: And Matt, there's a question of the U.S.'s role in all this, right? Back when President Trump created that Board of Peace, he pledged $17 billion to rebuild the infrastructure in Gaza. What's the latest there, and what other issues has that board run into?
4: It's a great question, Gadi, and the fact is that the diplomacy around all of this has been totally gridlocked. Hamas has refused to give up their weapons, which was one of the parts of the ceasefire deal, according to the Israelis. The Israelis say that they need Hamas to give up their weapons before they do anything. Israel has been expanding, actually, its zone of control. It used to, at the end or at the advent of the ceasefire, controlled a little more than 50% of the Gaza Strip along this so-called yellow line. Now they've increased that to well over 60%, and it looks like, according to Benjamin Netanyahu, Israel's prime minister, they could be desiring to actually move that even further to take over even more space. They say Hamas hasn't, acceded to the terms of the treaty and haven't given up their weapons. By the Israeli definition of Hamas disarming, that would mean destroying all of their vast tunnel network under the Gaza Strip as well. So this is a situation where we're seeing these U.S. diplomacy, this Board of Peace, and it really hasn't done anything. A lot of the people that I've been speaking to say that this issue has been almost completely neglected now by the Trump administration, which is so distracted by events elsewhere in the Middle East.
5: An important update. Matt Bradley, really appreciate it. Turning now to Ukraine, where Russia launched one of its biggest missile and drone attacks on Kyiv in months. At least 22 people were killed and more than 130 were hurt. Those strikes leveled two apartment buildings. And President Volodymyr Zelensky is telling the U.S. that help is, quote, absolutely necessary. NBC's Keir Simmons has the latest.
6: President Zelensky has been warning of another potential bombardment on Ukraine, possibly even as soon as this night, but could be any night. Certainly there were hundreds of drones and missiles fired on that country, and thousands of people left sheltering, as they have done for more than 4 years. 22 people killed overnight across Ukraine. President Putin saying that the bombardment is in response to alleged drone, Ukrainian drone strike on a dormitory of a college. Now, the Ukrainians deny involvement in

0: That, but 21 people were killed by that strike. Here in St. Petersburg, they have seen consistent drone attacks in this region. This drone war escalating tension between Russia and Europe, and fears increasing that there could be a further clash between Russia and Europe. Here in St. Petersburg, we are not far from the border of the European Union. President Putin is expected here later this week to give a keynote address.
1: Keir Simmons, thank you so much. And it looks like we've got some breaking news now. Out of New Jersey, NBC News is projecting Rebecca Bennett wins the New Jersey House seat. And we're going to be following more on that in just a bit. This is the district where it looks like she's going to be facing off against Tom Kane Jr., who has had some health issues recently. So we're going to be following the latest on that in just a bit. But again, projected winner there, Rebecca Bennett in District 7 out there in New Jersey. Coming up, video showing a black bear attacking a woman in Japan. It is that same bear who went after three other people in the same day. The hunt now to find that animal. Coming up next.
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2: Hey, welcome back. Here are some other headlines we are watching tonight. In the White House Correspondents' Dinner, that has officially been rescheduled after that gunman stormed the gala back in April. Now, the new dinner will be held on July 24th at the Waldorf Astoria in Washington, D.C. President Trump saying on Truth Social today that, yes, he will be there. And today, four people in Japan were attacked by a bear that showed up in a neighborhood. Check out this video. See, right there in the corner, you see that black thing. That is a bear chasing a person before running inside the building. Fortunately, somebody came, chased him away in that SUV. That is the latest bear attack in the country that has been having a huge problem with black bears. And in Minnesota, three kids and a bus driver were hurt after a school bus crashed into a university building. Police say about a dozen kids were on the bus when it went off the road. No one inside that building was hurt. And Serena Williams, she is making her return to professional tennis after nearly 4 years away. The 23-time Grand Slam singles champion is scheduled to compete in the doubles tournament this month at the HSBC Championship in London. Now, Williams saying in a statement that she is excited to be back on that court. And keeping it in the sports world, Steph Curry has a new endorsement deal with a Chinese sportswear company, Li Ning. The Golden State Warriors star announcing that reported $400 million deal on social media Monday after splitting ways with Under Armour back in November. According to ESPN, the 10-year agreement includes plans for basketball, athleisure, and golf products. And coming up in the future of everything, the new executive order President Trump signed on AI, why the government wants to now test the latest models before they're released to the public.
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1: Hey, welcome back. Tonight, in the future of everything, looks like there's a new collab between politics and AI. President Trump signing an executive order today. In private, though, he's asking tech companies to give AI models to the government before they release them to the public so that they can be tested and vetted. That is a change in approach for the Trump administration, who at first were very big on being kind of hands off with AI. But then just last month, Trump had scrapped the original executive order, saying he didn't want it to get in the way of Americans competing against China. And now, after cutting the review window from 90 days to 30 days, the president has taken his biggest step towards regulating AI. And that order also asked the Treasury Secretary to form something called an AI cybersecurity clearinghouse to review security risks found by AI models. And a lot of that has to do with what we reported on, I believe, last month. One of those AI models that caught a lot of attention over its cybersecurity and maybe hacking abilities is Anthropic's Mythos, right? Remember, when we first learned about Mythos, Anthropic said that it would heavily limit access because it could be super dangerous in the wrong hands. And we saw this spread of companies, some of the biggest tech rivals out there, Apple, NVIDIA, Microsoft, they all came together under what's called Project Glasswing to use Mythos for more secure software. They said the model found thousands of security bugs that even the smartest hackers could not find. Well, today, Anthropic added 150 more partners in more than 15 other countries to that project, meaning that they're going to also get access to Mythos. Still, it's staying out of the public's reach for now. Meanwhile, the AI company, they also just filed to go public, and they are racing OpenAI in what could be a historic moment on Wall Street. We're going to see what happens on Wall Street when those take to the street. We're talking trillions of dollars, potentially. But coming up, another check-in with Steve Kornacki at the Big Board on this big primary election night. More results are just coming in. We're going to bring them to you. But first, you got to see this. An owl got into a big of a flap after getting stuck at the base of a tree in Florida. Thankfully, the county firefighters were there to rescue him, getting the bird out of a hoot. Talk about some talent-tethered work. Whether you like it or not, because of that, we tried. We'll be right back. Very cool.
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3: Man, closing up this hour on a very big primary night across the country and here in California. In just a few minutes, polls will close in Iowa. That's where we are keeping an eye on the U.S. Senate race between State Representative Josh Turek and State Senator Zach Wells. They are battling it out for Joni Ernst's seat, which opened up while she decided to retire. There have been millions poured into that race because some Democrats think this might be their best chance at flipping a seat in their favor. For more on what we need to keep an eye on, let's check back with Steve Kornacki at the big board. Steve, what's it looking like?
4: Yeah, Gotti. Well, I mean, we're obviously waiting for the first votes to come in here. But again, the backdrop for this, as you were just saying, this could be, we're not sure it's going to be, this could be a battleground Senate seat in November here. It's a Republican seat now, as you say, Joni Ernst retiring. Ashley Hinson, Congresswoman, does face some opposition in the Republican primary, but is not expected to amount to much. She's expected to coast tonight in this Republican primary. So the suspense here is on the Democratic side between Turek and Walls. And if you just want to think about the stakes of Iowa in November, you know, it would be this. Democrats are trying to get Senate control. Republicans are trying to keep them from doing that. Democrats need a net gain of 4 Senate seats to do that. They'd have to hold on to, they'd have to get Maine. They'd have to get North Carolina. Those are big ifs. They'd have to hold on to Georgia. They'd have to hold on to Michigan. And then they'd need 2 of Iowa, Ohio, Texas, Alaska, right? And all those states are states that Donald Trump carried, like he did in Iowa, by double digits. So this is one of 4 very pro-Trump states that Democrats are hoping to put in play. And we're going to see tonight, in the next hour or two, who they choose to make their candidate for that.
3: Yeah, and hopefully we'll have some conclusive results outside of Iowa and beyond. But realistically, you've covered so many of these primaries, and we all want instant gratification. When do you think we'll have a real sense of how things may turn out here in California?
4: Yeah, look, I mean, there's the possibility in California that there's some clarity in the first hour to 90 minutes. And that's because, I'll put it up here up on the screen and just give you a sense of it here. This is the governor's primary here. Remember, this is a top 2 primary for governor, meaning all the candidates, regardless of party, run on one ballot. The top 2 advance to the general election. Tom Steyer, Steve Hilton, Javier Becerra have kind of been the top 3 in polling here. Each county is going to report out probably like half of its vote pretty quickly, you know, in that first hour. And what that's going to be is California is a heavy vote by mail state, and the vote by mail that came in before Election Day, counties are able to process that, get that ready, and spit that out pretty close to after poll closing. Then they also, there are still some folks who come out and vote early, who vote on Election Day. They'll be reported in the first hour, too. There could be some clarity in that first hour, but if there isn't, that's where the wait comes in, Gotti.
3: Yeah, fingers crossed. We saw some very busy primary polling locations today for, again, a primary. A lot of people out there voting. Steve Kornacki, thank you so much. That's going to do it for us tonight. I'm Gotti Schwartz, but stay with NBC News now all night for special coverage of tonight's midterm primaries. It starts at 10 p.m. Eastern, 7 p.m. Pacific. I'm Gotti Schwartz. We'll see you here tomorrow. But until then, stay tuned to NBC News now. And we've got some breaking news tonight. We are just 2 hours away from polls closing here in California. But in Iowa, the voting is already over. Polls have just officially closed. Candidates there vying to replace longtime Republican Senator Joni Ernst. 2 Republicans and 2 Democrats are competing for their party's nomination there, with the top candidate advancing to face off in the primaries. On the Republican side, Ashley Hinson and Jim Carlin are battling it out for the nomination. NBC News projects That race right now, too early to call. But on the Democrat side, Josh Turk and Zach Walls are looking to secure their spot in the next round. NBC projects that race also too early to call for now. And the governor's race there is also shaping up to be quite the battle. The fight for Republican nomination, too early to call right now. But NBC News is projecting that Rob Sand will win the Democratic nomination. He ran unopposed there. Joining us now at the big board, NBC News chief data analyst Steve Kornacki. Steve, you've got an update on the race in Iowa, right?
4: Yeah, well, I mean, the polls are now closed, so we don't have any votes yet, but hopefully this thing is going to light up soon. Again, the Senate race here, all eyes are on this. Ashley Hinson expected to win the Republican nomination. Question on the Democratic side of will it be Josh Turek or Zach Walls here? By the way, as the vote comes in, and I keep in mind, Turek is from the western part of the state. Walls' base is right here around Iowa City. That's a big county. In fact, we just got a little bit of vote in. It is from Turek's part of the state here. This is small here, okay, Carroll County here, but you just got a chunk of the vote in Carroll County. It's a 4-1 margin for Turek over Walls. Again, that's the only thing that we have right now, so we show it for you. That's obviously a very strong number for Turek, expected to some degree because he's going to, again, western Iowa is sort of his base here. His political base is in, you know, Pottawatomie County, but, you know, these are a place like Carroll County is small, but a bunch of Carroll counties can add up. That's a very, it's a very early initial number, but obviously that's an encouraging one there for Turek. But again, his big base here in western Iowa is Pottawatomie County. Walls is right here, Johnson County, where the University of Iowa is. And this is going to be, if this race is at all competitive, right here, Polk County, where the state capital is, this is 25% of the vote. This is a quarter of the vote in a Democratic primary in Iowa. So if East meet West and we've got a competitive race, this big city in the center of Iowa there would decide it.
3: Yeah, we'll keep an eye on those numbers keeping that are coming in. And Steve Kornacki, just to specify there, we've got 0% in, and we're looking at, you know, just triple digits right now, 148 to 39. Is that what we're reading here?
4: Yeah, I mean, look, I'll show you anything that lights up. So we got a small rural county there in western Iowa. We're not sure if that's representative of anything. Again, like I said, just to the extent you could say anything, it's that you're expecting Turek's strength to be more in western Iowa in places like that. Mm-hmm. That's a 4-1 margin for him there. We'll see if he can keep that up as these other counties fill in.
3: Yeah, let the numbers rain on the big board. Steve Kornacki will be checking back with you in just a bit. Joining us now to break these results down is NBC News national political reporter Ben Kamisar. Ben, why do Democrats think that Iowa, this Iowa race in particular, is the one that could swing the Senate in their favor?
5: Yeah, so, I mean, Steve brought this up just to close the hour. Democrats are a little bit of a quagmire if they want to win the majority in the Senate. They need to flip 4 seats, and they need to do so in some pretty red states. So when you're looking at the battlefield of where can Democrats go on offense, Democrats are hopeful that Iowa is a place they can do it. It's a state that President Obama won in 2008 and 2012, so there's a history there. And what Democrats are trying to do is make this argument that unified Republican control there, they've got a 2-term Republican governor, the legislature there. Their argument is that, you know, Republican control has not gone well for Iowa. What they're trying to do is point at things like tariffs that have been hard for the agricultural sector there, arguing that inflation is hurting Iowans more than, you know, the average Americans, or that it's sticky and that Republicans there haven't done enough there. Again, this is going to be a harder sell for, you know, some voters, because certainly this is like, you know, again, like Steve said, this is a state that President Trump won by double digits in 2024. But it's a place that the combination of the economic factors and the recent success and their hope that they've got good candidates there could be helpful for them.
3: Yeah, and when we're looking at those candidates, tell us a little bit about them. Who's likely to come out on top, and how tight do you think that the final race is going to be in November?
5: Well, the question right now, as Steve was just talking about, there's the 2 Democratic candidates that folks are jazzed about. It's the 2 of them in that corner. There's Turek and there's Walls. I think we're going to wait and see to see who's the, you know, there's been a ton of money spent there to boost Turek. Turek has the backing of some of the establishment folks. But Walls has run a pretty hard campaign, too, sort of arguing, you know, trying to use that establishment support for his opponent to make himself the not anti-establishment, but the sort of, you know, outside, yeah, a little bit of an outsider candidate, even for someone who has served in the legislature. And then you've got on the Republican side, you've got Ashley Hinson is probably likely to cruise here. You know, we're going to see how the vote drops down. But Republicans are really excited about her. I don't want her to get lost in the shuffle here just because there isn't a competitive race necessarily there. I mean, she has won a battleground House seat before. She's a former television anchor. She's well known in the area. She's a good fundraiser. And she was able to relatively clear, clear the field pretty quickly. When she jumped in, she got President Trump's early endorsements. That's really helpful for her, too.
3: Yeah. I've been Kamisar. Really appreciate your reporting. We'll be checking back with you throughout the night. Thank you so much. And here in Los Angeles, right now, all eyes are on the mayoral race. Incumbent Mayor Karen Bass fighting to keep her seat, facing off against City Council member Nithya Raman and former reality TV star Spencer Pratt. And the race for governor here in California, that's also shaping up to be a three-way battle, as we see it right now. Former Attorney General Javier Becerra, billionaire businessman Tom Steyer, and Trump-backed Republican Steve Hilton, all vying to replace Governor Gavin Newsom. And right now, let's head out to Liz Kreutz, who is at the polls in Los Angeles. Liz, how's the turnout looking so far that we get down to the wire? We still have a few hours here in Los Angeles, but you've been talking to voters all day.
6: Yeah, we're seeing quite the line of voters here coming through. This is one of these vote drop box centers. It's a place where you can vote in person and also drop off your mail-in ballot in person. It has been very busy. It is certainly picking up as people get off work, and it's the final few hours of this race. You know, we were talking earlier, historically, primary elections don't have very large turnout, but there is so much interest in this mayoral race that we could see historic turnout here in L.A. In fact, I'm going to bring in one of the voters who just came in and dropped off his ballot. This is Austin. Thanks so much. Tell me, you said you're voting for Nithya Raman. Why?
7: Yeah, I think in the primaries, I like to participate and maybe voice my really where the party base is for me, more so than in the general. It's usually more of a centrist Democrat, typically speaking. So I like to voice my opinion a little bit more upfront in the primaries to maybe give them a shot in the general.
6: How would you rate Karen Bass? Are you happy with her as mayor?
7: Yeah, Karen Bass, I don't have any qualms. I would definitely vote for her in the general if it came down to it. But I do like the idea of voting for really where you want to be ideologically in the primary, because we weren't really afforded that in the last presidential election, for example.
6: Well, what about Spencer Pratt? What's your take on him?
7: You know, all I know is he was a reality TV star. He's a Republican. He got the endorsement from Trump, which might not sit well with a lot of, voting Democrats here in the city, but we'll see where it lands.
6: Do you sort of like sympathize or understand his frustrations, or do you think he's sort of painting a picture of L.A. that's not real?
7: I think it's very it seems from my exposure. I haven't done an exponential amount of research on this, but it seems like he is more of a one issue voter around like the fires and that tragedy that happened. And it seems to be really focused around that. There's a lot of energy there, I can sense. And that, understandable, I get it. But, if that speaks to you, that speaks to you. That's
6: but not exactly for you. And just really quick, who are you voting for governor?
7: I'm in between two candidates. I haven't made my mind up yet.
6: You hadn't dropped your, I thought you did drop your, you're still about to vote.
7: Well, no. Sorry.
6: Okay.
7: In the general, I don't know.
6: In the general.
7: If there's a runoff. But as of it stands, I'm voting Becerra just because he's the biggest name. I don't know if there is a runoff in the general.
6: You're saying you want a Democrat to make it to the runoff.
7: Personally, yes. But
6: Well, Austin, thank you so much. We appreciate you sharing your thoughts here, and we'll see what happens tonight.
7: Yes. Thank you.
6: Gadi, we'll send it back to you.
3: Liz, you're grilling people out there, getting all of the important questions answered. I love it. Liz, I do want to just mention.
6: Oh, do you have a question?
3: People, yes. People are running to the ballot box behind you. There's still hours to go here in California. And again, this is the primary. I don't really see that much excitement in the primaries, at least the ones that I've covered here in California. You don't have people running to the ballot box. Are we reading too much into it, or does it feel like there is a lot of energy in these primaries this time around?
6: I think there's a lot of energy for sure because of this mayoral race. I also think, Gotti, that a lot of Democrats are voting at the last minute. And that is because there was concern that in this open primary for governor, two Republicans would move to the runoff because Democrats were going to split their vote among all the candidates. And so Democrats, a lot of them strategically have been holding off until the last minute to cast their vote, like in Austin's case here, for the top leading candidate, which right now is Becerra. But Becerra or Steyer are really the top two Democrats at this time. So I think that's actually part of why we're seeing so many people today as well.
3: Liz Kreutz, appreciate your reporting. Thank you, Liz. And let's turn back to the race for governor in California. That's what NBC's Dana Griffin is keeping an eye on for us out there in San Francisco. Dana, what are you hearing from voters where you are?
8: Yeah, kind of the same sentiment that we're hearing over there in Los Angeles with Liz. Gotti, behind me, we've got another one of those ballot drop boxes. And all day we have seen people coming like clockwork just to drop it off. And we're hearing the same sentiment here. A lot of people held on to their ballots because they wanted to see if there was going to be some sort of shakeup with candidates. And many people just weren't really too thrilled about any of the candidates. So they were waiting till the last minute to try to make their vote count. I did run into one of those voters just a second ago. Her name is Letitia. Yes. And I stopped her and asked her if we could talk to her on air. Tell me, what brought you out to vote? What key issue?
9: You know, Californians just need to be heard, and we want someone that's going to represent us the right way and hear the voices that are coming from the people who are speaking and not just represent themselves. California need representation. They need the proper representation.
8: I'm curious, who did you vote for?
9: I voted for Becerra.
8: Why?
9: You know, six dozen, one half of the other. It's a hit or miss, and we just I hope that he's going to run on the platform that he said that he is and hear us.
8: Was he the front runner for you, or was there another candidate that maybe dropped out?
9: No, there wasn't any other candidate that dropped out. He was my top pick.
8: Yeah. And what are you hoping for California as we head to the November election? Like, what do you want to see change here?
9: We need more housing, proper housing, and we need to be able to afford it. You know, we have a lot of Californians that are the working poor, and it's not fair to those who work hard as they can and not be able to afford to live here.
8: Letitia, thank you so much for taking the time.
9: You're
8: to talk
9: welcome.
8: To us. And affordability is one of the key issues that we've heard from people like Letitia, from others that have stopped by. There's also the sense of, you know, California, it's too expensive to live here and that wages aren't keeping up with the rate of inflation, Gotti.
3: Yeah, affordability. And it's also interesting to hear the perspective of somebody that was impacted by the scandal that we saw earlier in this race. Dana, thank you so much. That's going to do it for us tonight. We're going to return you now to top story already in progress.
10: Look, it's been a long time since the city of L.A. has had a Republican in our runoff. It's been since Mayor Reardon days. And so for those that have been wanting a Republican point of view, a policy perspective, at least debated here in the city of L.A., we might have that in a few hours or in the coming days. And that's not a bad thing.
4: If it comes down to Karen Bass and Spencer Pratt, who do you think comes out on top in November?
10: I think the math is really hard for Spencer Pratt. I think Karen Bass would ultimately succeed. I think we would have a vigorous debate about policy and direction of the city of L.A. But I'm with Karen Bass, and I have been since the day she got elected.
4: Roxanne, let's turn to the governor's race now. California hasn't elected a Republican governor in about 20 years. You'll remember him. I was going to say the governor, Arnold Schwarzenegger, but there have been a lot of twists and turns in this race. There was a time it was looking like two Republicans could advance. Who do you think moves forward in this race after tonight?
11: I think your previous segment with Steve was right. We don't even know how many ballots are going to be cast in this election, and we won't know for a week. So all I can predict with certainty is that tonight's going to be a wild ride, and it will continue for a couple days. I hope at least one Republican gets in the top two. It's looking like it's going to be Steve Hilton. But polls aren't votes. elections are won by the majority of the people who vote. And right now, there's just not that many people voting, unfortunately.
12: Michael, how do Democrats really view Tom Steyer? He ran for president. He's gotten his name out there. He spent all of his money to campaign both for president and now for governor. Do Democrats like him in the state of California?
10: Well, I think, you know, Democrats here in our state have had a real issue with billionaires running for office. And so the choice between Democrats today is, do you want to vote for a billionaire or do you want to vote for another candidate named Javier Becerra, who's completely owned by several billionaires? And so that's the choice Democrats have today. And, you know, I think if you're, you know, we're seeing undecideds, late undecideds come the Steyer way, at least, you know, today in terms of the data we've been seeing. There's a chance to really have two Democrats in the runoff. And if you really want to stop President Trump's agenda and get, you know, two Democrats in the race for governor, which would suppress Republican turnout, which helps us take back the House, the Valadao seat, the Daryl Issa seat, that helps us stop Trump's agenda. So if you're being strategic, I would vote for Tom Steyer today.
12: Michael and Roxanne, we thank you so much. It's going to be a long, interesting night there in California. We can't wait to watch and see what happens. You can watch all of our special coverage of all the midterm primaries tonight because there's a lot happening starting at 10 p.m. Lock it in right here live on NBC News Now and the Kornacki cam. Oh, you know it's going to be hot. It'll start around 8 p.m. Can't wait to watch all that. We want to turn now to another big story. We're following developments in the war with Iran. New video tonight of the U.S. striking a ship that was trying to break through its blockade of Iran's ports. All as Secretary of State Marco Rubio suggesting there's progress in nuclear talks with the Iranian regime. Here's Garrett Hake.
13: Tonight, you can see the Hellfire missile launched into the engine room of an oil tanker trying to evade the U.S. blockade after what CENTCOM said was multiple warnings over a 24-hour period. All as Secretary of State Marco Rubio telling lawmakers the blockade, which is causing the Iranian regime to lose an estimated $435 million daily in oil revenue, will stay in place until Iran reopens the Strait of Hormuz.
14: They're firing on commercial ships. So condition number one is they have to reopen the straits.
13: And that Iran must agree to curtail its nuclear enrichment.
14: They have agreed to negotiate aspects of their nuclear program that just a month ago, just a year ago, they were refusing to even mention.
13: But Democrats pressing Rubio.
15: We are the strongest nation on the planet Earth, and we're in a stalemate with Iran. And now we're begging to get back into a deal.
14: No one's begging for anything here. The Iranians might be begging because their economy's losing hundreds of millions of dollars a day.
12: All right. With that, Garrett Hake in New York joins us live now. Garrett, so we're also learning about some new pushback the president is facing over his pick for the head of the Director of National Intelligence.
16: Yeah, his appointment of his housing chief, Bill Pulte, is really getting significant pushback on Capitol Hill. He would take over for Tulsi Gabbard as acting DNI, but Pulte's urged investigations of Trump critics. He's got no intelligence background. Even the top Senate Republicans saying today that that job in particular calls for professionals, Tom.
12: Okay, Garrett, hey, great to see you in New York. Have a great night tonight on election night. We appreciate it. We're also following another breaking story out of California. Reports of a suspected barricaded bank robber in Bakersfield with people inside, swarms of police on the scene. The bank tonight telling NBC News it's working with law enforcement. I want to get right to Steve Patterson, who's following it. Steve, what do we know? This one sounds kind of scary.
17: Yeah, we know ATF, FBI on the way to the scene. The Bakersfield Police Department has a huge hold on this scene. They've blocked off several streets around what is considered to be this banking area. Chase Bank is the area of focus. We can read some statements that we have from the Bakersfield Police Department. They say they're on scene at this Chase Bank building at Chester and 17th Street to a confirmed bomb threat. They're telling people to stay out of the downtown area. Road closures in effect will remain until further notice. We know the ATF has released a statement saying they're sending resources, active law enforcement, to that scene. No numbers as far as we know at this point. Chase Bank has released a statement saying they're concerned about it. They're focused on the safety of everybody involved. They're working with law enforcement and they're telling us to reach out to those law enforcement officials. We have done so. We are trying to determine what exactly is going on here. You can see the statement on screen. They're working with law enforcement and, again, suggesting reaching out to those law enforcement officials. Again, we're trying to determine exactly what is happening here. We know, again, this is an active police scene. We know there is somebody inside. We know that is the target of police officials. They say SWAT team, bomb squad, crisis negotiators, drone team, K-9 unit, all on scene. That's all we know at this point. Of course, we're staying for the latest details, Tom.
12: Okay. Steve Patterson, we thank you for that. We're going to turn now to a dramatic mid-air confrontation. Passengers restraining a man after he allegedly tried to open a plane door and enter the cockpit. NBC's Tom Costello has the video.
18: It happened on a Frontier flight from San Juan, Puerto Rico to Chicago. Video shows passengers restraining a 51-year-old man who the arresting officer says tried to choke an off-duty flight attendant, enter the cockpit, and tried opening an exit door while in flight. One of the passengers holding down the suspect told local reporters he's a former martial arts fighter. Video shows him pinning the suspect to his seat. Frontier Airlines tells NBC News the flight was diverted to Miami. Law enforcement boarded the aircraft in Miami and removed the passenger. Just the most recent case of a passenger becoming disruptive in flight.
19: They were able to finally get control of him after multiple attempts to try to breach the cockpit.
18: On Saturday, a passenger allegedly tried breaking into another cockpit.
20: Get me to the gate. I want off, or I'll take myself off. Okay.
18: In April, a passenger attempted to open the main aircraft door, upset that his flight was delayed by weather. So far this year, the FAA reports more than 640 unruly passenger incidents. Passengers who assault or interfere with a flight crew can face a fine of nearly $44,000 per violation, with multiple violations per incident. Actually opening an exit door in flight is virtually impossible because of the plane's cabin pressure. But a violent passenger can endanger everyone on board. Tom?
12: Yeah, make it very scary up there. Okay, Tom, thank you. We're back in a moment. The new twist in the investigation into Lynette Hooker, whose husband said she went overboard in the Bahamas. Why Coast Guard divers are getting back into the waters. George Solis on this one. Plus, the firefighter arrested, get this, accused of purposely setting fires and then going out and trying to put them out. Sam Brock's on this one. And dramatic video of a school bus with kids on board crashing into a building. What we're learning, that's ahead tonight on Top Story.

0: We're back now with the string of fires that authorities say were started by a volunteer firefighter. He's behind bars tonight, accused of intentionally setting those fires and then joining the crews trying to put them out. Here's Sam Brock.
1: Tonight, police say the soaring flames breaking out in this Philadelphia suburb were the work of a volunteer firefighter. Three separate spots prompting officers to ring this doorbell, warning nearby homeowners in one location. And first responders screaming for families to evacuate in another. All of it part of a 30-hour arson spree, according to Pennsylvania police. Ignited by 29-year-old Justin Shawley. They say he worked for the very company in Satterton, Pennsylvania, called in to stop the flames. And that Shawley actually responded back to the fire scene in two of the calls. That fire company tonight telling us he's been suspended. According to a police affidavit, Shawley admitted to setting fire to wood logs at one location, then moving to a detached garage barn a few miles away, the flames raging feet away from two homes with 10 people inside. Police say Shawley believed an employer who fired him in 2025 lived in close proximity to that location. Then finally, cries from a child coming from a third neighborhood. Shawley is currently behind bars, and his attorney told NBC News he had no comment. Police say they were able to track him down using a license plate reader and uncovered several wood logs, lighter fluid, and a fire radio in his car. The 29-year-old facing a slew of charges, including arson and reckless endangerment.
0: Sam joins us now. So, Sam, this is such a strange story. What are we hearing from the volunteer fire department?
2: So the Perseverance Volunteer Fire Department did get back to us, Tom. They didn't mention anything specifically when it comes to frayed relationships or warning signs here, but they did issue a statement which says, in part, the actions described in these criminal charges stand in complete opposition to the core values, mission, and dedication of our company. The Perseverance Volunteer Fire Company is fully cooperating with local law enforcement, and they say we want to assure the community that this incident does not represent the character or integrity of our dedicated volunteers. Satterton, Pennsylvania, has a population of 7,000 people. Obviously, this kind of thing completely defies logic. They're shocked. They're still trying to process it, trying to communicate that information to the public after something like this.
0: All right, Sam Brock, great to have you here. You're looking a little low. Do you feel a little low? Are you okay?
2: I feel like I am right above the ground right now.
0: I hope you cheer up after this one, all right? Lift you up a little bit. All right, thank you, Sam. Coming up on Top Story, reversing course, hundreds of college professors now pushing to bring back the SAT and ACT. Why they want the test reinstated. Plus, the staggering cost of purchasing a home. You know, it's so expensive out there. But some Gen Z women are pulling it off solo. How they're doing it, we'll explain. But first, Top Story's top moment in that amazing juggling act at a St. Louis Cardinals game. You have to see it to believe it. A fan with an incredible one-handed catch, all while holding a child. Take a look.
3: 150 feet.
4: Tried to there, too. By the way, a baseball not getting to the field. Oh, nice play by a fan there. Rizzo, you've always said they're the best souvenir-catching fans in baseball. That person just did it with a kid in his hands.
0: And the kid keeps the pacifier. I love it. That very well could be the catch of the year. Stay with us. More Top Story on the way.
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5: We are back now with massive protests across the UK over new body cam video showing police handcuffing a man who was stabbed and later died in police custody. Kelly O'Donnell has the video as anger erupts in those streets.
6: Tonight, a flashpoint in the United Kingdom. Chants of, I can't breathe. Public anger boiled over with demonstrators aiming at police. That demonstration echoes the words of an 18-year-old, Henry Nowak, heard in newly released police body camera footage. Nowak, who was stabbed multiple times, died in police custody after he attempted to tell officers he was hurt. The actions of police officers who handcuffed the wounded man under new scrutiny.
7: You've been stabbed. Whereabouts?
6: Nowak, who was white, died last December. The new uproar follows Monday's murder conviction of 23-year-old Vikram Digwa, who is Sikh. The controversy centers on how police responded to Nowak after Digwa claimed he had been the victim of a racial slur. The judge said that claim was false. Nowak's father said his son deserved better.
8: Henry did not die with dignity. He did not die with the care he deserved.
6: Nigel Farage, a far-right member of parliament, tapped into public anger and invoked race.
9: They didn't believe him. The last words on earth this man heard were his rights being read out to him, all because of a false accusation of racism.
6: But British Prime Minister Keir Starmer urged calm.
10: But when Henry's family are saying, please don't do that, it's our son, then really, as politicians, as human beings, we should start where they start, and that's where I start.
6: One officer involved has resigned, and authorities say the investigation into police conduct continues. Tom?
5: Okay, Kelly, thank you. We want to stay overseas in Russia, launching one of the deadliest attacks on Ukraine since the war began. Ukrainian officials saying hundreds of drones and dozens of missiles killed nearly two dozen people. NBC News chief international correspondent Keir Simmons is inside Russia tonight with his team. Keir, there are fears of more attacks tonight, obviously, by Ukraine.
11: Yeah, the fears are coming from President Zelensky of Ukraine, Tom, who is saying that perhaps even as soon as tonight, there could be another major bombardment on Ukraine by Russia. As you mentioned, those hundreds of drones and missiles killing 22 people across Ukraine overnight, thousands of people sheltering, as they have done, Tom, for more than 4 years during this long war. Now, President Putin says that it is retaliation for a strike in Luhansk, in the Russian-occupied area of Ukraine, that kills 21 people in a dormitory. The Russians are furious over that, and they say that this bombardment is a response to that, Tom.
5: And then, Keir, President Zelensky is pleading for more air defense from the U.S., but it comes at this tricky time, which when we're right still at a war with Iran and there's still no peace agreement there.
11: Yeah, exactly. The issue is, of course, as people will know, that those air defenses that Ukraine wants are in short supply. There is pressure on them, not least because they were used so extensively during the Iran war, and they are already, anyway, a scarce resource. So President Zelensky is saying Ukraine needs protection, just as, for example, America's allies and partners in the Arab world are indicating that they need support, that they need a protection, unless there is some kind of a resolution with the Iran war. Of course, the negotiations over the Iran war are dragging on. Negotiations over the war between Russia and Ukraine are dragging on with no sign of a resolution. I'll just note, Tom, and this was stunning to me, we've just arrived here in St. Petersburg in Russia tonight. And as I flew here, we had to fly around Iran. We had to fly around the conflict over Ukraine. We couldn't go through Europe and across that border because you can't cross that border in an aircraft, in a commercial aircraft anymore. And I thought that was a really stunning indication of just how the world has changed with these wars breaking out in recent years, Tom.
5: It is a great point. Okay, Keir Simmons for us live for us from St. Petersburg tonight. Keir, we thank you. Back here at home, we are following breaking news in the search for Lynette Hooker. You'll remember she's the American wife whose husband said she fell overboard in the Bahamas back in April. NBC's George Solis has the latest. And George, what can you tell us? What's new?
1: A U.S. official familiar with the matter says U.S. Coast Guard divers are in the Bahamas right now and that dives could begin as early as tonight. And these dive teams in this new area looking for new clues and evidence related to the disappearance of Lynette Hooker. And it comes after GPS data collected from the couple's boat seems to undercut what Brian Hooker initially told investigators about the whereabouts of the couple the night Lynette Hooker went missing. Now, it's unclear what this GPS data has revealed, but it seems to have driven this new search area. And it's important to note that Brian Hooker has not been charged with any crime. We also reached out to his attorney tonight, but have not heard back. Tom?
5: Okay, George, thank you. We want to go now to some severe storms as we see the rain coming down there in George targeting parts of the plains. It comes after this wild hailstorm struck parts of the greater Denver area. Look at this. An officer rescuing this woman after she got trapped in her car surrounded by chunks of ice. And this is wild if you think about it, because we're about to start summer. I want to get right to meteorologist Bill Cairns, who also looks a little bit befuddled there. That video is especially wild for June, and the threat continues into tonight.
12: Yeah, I've seen rivers of hail before. I've seen flash flooding before, but I've never seen a water rescue in a flash flooded, hail covered water. I mean, I don't know. You drive into it, you don't even know how deep it is. It's hard to tell anyways with water, let alone with the chunks of ice floating on top of it. It's a pretty incredible stuff there. And great job out there to those officers getting that lady out safely and calmly, too. So as far as tonight goes, we are watching isolated cases of some very large hail. We do have some big storms that have erupted in areas of the northern plains. We're specifically targeting the Dakotas, a little sliver of Wyoming and Nebraska. And also we've had some isolated strong storms coming out of Colorado. We've also had some airport problems today. One big thunderstorm moved just to the west side of Dallas, went through Fort Worth. Now it's out towards Weatherford with a severe thunderstorm warning. This has caused some problems, obviously, with the airlines there, some big delays. Houston, you had a big thunderstorm go through the northwest side of town. That has now shifted south of I-10, and things are slowly going to be improving for you also. Tomorrow, same areas of concern. We're going to stay in the middle of the country with our severe weather threat. We have great dry weather in the east, unbelievably low humidity. People in the south just enjoy this because it's a gift. We don't get many days in June that are this, you know, the humidity is this low. Open the windows tonight if you can. Tomorrow, the storms from Fargo southwards. And as I mentioned, as we go throughout the upcoming days, the middle of the country is where we're going to watch the storms. Friday, South Texas up through areas of Iowa. By the time we get to Saturday, same regions, the south, especially East Texas and Louisiana, a lot of wet weather. You've had a big drought, so I know you need the wet weather. You just don't want to get it all at once. Chicago, some big storms for you on Saturday. If you want a beautiful, beautiful beach day, everywhere from the Carolinas up to areas around New York City, southern New England, Saturday is your day. The water temperatures are still coolish, but Saturday's beautiful. Then Sunday, unfortunately, Tom, some rain moves into the northeast, especially late in the afternoon.
5: We cannot win this summer, this spring, anytime this year. All right, thanks so much, Bill. We appreciate it. Now to top stories, news feed, and the White House Correspondents' Center. now officially rescheduled. It's set to take place on July 24th at the Waldorf Astoria Hotel in D.C. They've changed venues. President Trump says he's planning to speak there. The original dinner was cut short in April by a gunman who prosecutors say was trying to assassinate Trump. Organizers say there will be more security at the rescheduled event. In Minnesota, dramatic video showing what happened when a school bus filled with kids crashed right into a university building. You can see the building's windows smashed, school supplies littered across the bus's hood. About a dozen kids were on board. Authorities say three of them went to the hospital along with the driver, all with minor injuries. Police say thankfully no one inside the building was hurt. Basketball star Steph Curry announcing a new long-term shoe and apparel deal with a Chinese sports company. It's called Li Ning. Curry describes it as the partnership of a lifetime. Sources tell ESPN the deal is worth around, get this, wait for it, $400 million. It comes less than a year after Curry parted ways with Under Armour after more than a decade. Turning now to a surprising trend back here in the States. When it comes to the

0: is now a reality. New data showing a slight uptick in homeownership compared to the year before among Gen Z, aka the age group between 18 and 26.
1: I was 22 years old when I bought my first property.
0: And of those young buyers, more than a third are single women, according to the National Association of Realtors. That's nearly double the share of single Gen Z men.
2: I'm 23 years old. I've been out of college for a little over a year.
0: Mariah Berry recently bought a two-bedroom home in Charleston, Tennessee. To get her there, she spent a year working three jobs and building up her savings.
3: It was really stressful. I did practice a budget. Sure, I had less material things and like didn't go out as much, but I was still living a very full life.
0: Many Americans have been shut out of the housing market, with the median sales price now more than $400,000 in the U.S. And first-time homebuyers, they make up a record low share of the market, while Gen Z still only accounts for about 4% of all home purchases. Still, experts say young adults are getting creative to make it work.
4: They're taking advantage of low down payment programs. They're moving in with family.
0: Some methods include tapping into 401k retirement accounts, which financial experts say has pros and cons, or selling off stocks and crypto investments.
4: For young homebuyers to come into this market, they have to be savvy.
0: But for many women, the decision to buy is more than just finances.
4: Generations of young women are feeling very confident not having to wait to be partnered to purchase the biggest financial transaction of their life.
0: And in a market that's left many would-be buyers on the sidelines, Gen Z women are finding a way to open the door.
5: All right, Allie Cannell joins us on set. Allie, a lot of people watching this are saying, look, it's great, but I need that 20%. What tips do you have to sort of chip away to get to that 20% to save, to put down the down payment?
6: Yeah, well, experts actually told us that one of the biggest misconceptions is that you need 20% down to purchase a home, because many first-time home buyers, they qualify for low down payment programs. There could also be local assistance programs, depending on where you're looking. Experts also say it's a good idea to talk to realtors, talk to those mortgage professionals, see what you qualify for, what options you have. But at the end of the day, this is a really tough housing market, right? And the women who we spoke with, they were saving for years. They took on multiple jobs. It took them a long time to find these homes. So it's really a combination of being patient, doing that research, and ultimately saving where and when you can.
5: So pricey. Okay, Allie Cannell, we thank you for that. Still to come tonight, the wild scene caught on camera, a bear going on a rampage, attacking multiple people in Japan. We'll show you more of the video. Plus, the remarkable ancient objects buried deep under the Notre Dame Cathedral, those discoveries.
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0: We are back now with a deadly protest erupting in Kenya over U.S. plans to set up an Ebola quarantine center there for any American sickened by the outbreak, spreading through multiple African nations. NBC's Maggie Vespa has been following this and joins us. Maggie, these protests have been bubbling for several days, but they took a deadly turn this week. What do we know about how this escalated?
1: Yeah, Tom, that's right. Authorities on the ground in Kenya telling us two people were killed during these latest protests. And when you look at the video, it really encapsulates the outrage that, as you point out, has been boiling over for days there. But just yesterday, this massive crowd on the streets of Kenya setting things on fire, marching through the streets, chanting things like one term, referring to their president. And then you explain it there. What they're outraged over is new American plans to build a 50-bed quarantine facility specifically to treat Americans exposed to Ebola in the neighboring countries that are the hotspots for this outbreak. So the DRC, Uganda, and South Sudan. And people in Kenya are basically saying, hey, wait a minute, that could arguably bring cases to our country. And all of this because the Trump administration has said they don't want even Americans exposed to the virus to be brought back stateside for treatment. They want it to happen abroad. So, and then you can see, again, on the streets, just how angry people are. It's worth noting Kenya's president today telling reporters, quote, that he stands by the plan, saying we are a responsible government, quote, we know what we are doing. But obviously, Tom, a lot of people not buying it.
0: Yeah. And then Maggie, Secretary of State Marco Rubio was pressed on this issue today by the Senate Foreign Relations Committee. What did we learn?
1: Yeah, really pressed on global health policy overall, and Democratic senators in particular really going in on, and we've been talking about this for weeks now, right, in the midst of this outbreak, cuts to foreign aid, and specifically cuts to programs like the WHO and cuts to programs that, for instance, develop vaccines. One in particular he was really grilled on today were cuts made last year, some $300 million, to a program called Gavi, and that's the group that's now fast-tracking an Ebola vaccine. And this is getting a lot of headlines. Basically, the secretary throwing HHS Secretary Robert F. Kennedy Jr. somewhat under the bus, saying that he was leading the sort of driving the bus, so to speak, on making those cuts last year, that he was put in charge by the president. And then he pointed out that that secretary obviously has vaccine skepticism, and he's a longtime vaccine skeptic, and said he wanted to basically reassess the safety of the vaccines. And then in today's Capitol Hill hearing, Secretary Rubio basically pivoting, saying we are now re-engaging with that vaccine program, saying that they wanted to fast-track an outcome on this. So a lot of developments out of that hearing, Tom.
0: Okay, Maggie Vespa for us. Maggie, we thank you for that. In Japan, wild video shows a black bear going on a violent rampage in a residential area, injuring four people. One man chased and tackled to the ground before a car scares the bear away. It's just the latest in a string of strange incidents terrifying locals there. NBC's Camila Bernal with that video and the story.
2: A dangerous bear attack caught on video. On the right side of your screen, you can see the bear chasing a man in circles outside a factory in Fukushima, Japan. The bear catches up and throws the young employee to the ground, an SUV appearing to scare it off. The black bear then heading inside the compound where it injured another older worker and then reportedly two more people just today. It's the latest dangerous encounter in a country seeing a surge in bear attacks. According to Japan's Environment Ministry, a record 13 people were killed by bears over a 12-month period in more than 230 attacks, the highest number ever recorded. Climate change part of the reason. With less food in the forest, bears come looking for opportunity. And experts say there are fewer traditional bear hunters left. In 2025, this bear attacked a woman on a sidewalk in northern Japan. And this brown bear slammed into a truck on Japan's northernmost island, cracking the windshield in the process. The military even deployed to help contain the problem. And Japan's Environment Ministry posted this video to teach children not to get close to bears. The bear in today's attack still not caught, forcing area schools to close down and stoking fear throughout a community.
3: And the Japanese government estimated that the overall bear population was at nearly 58,000 in March. They've also vowed to triple the number of municipal bear control staff and to double the number of bear traps. Tom?
0: Camila, thank you. Now to Top Stories Global Watch and a check of what else is happening around the world. One American and one British soldier were killed during a training exercise in Iraq. U.S. Army officials say it happened at an air base over the weekend, but the soldiers have not been identified. It comes as U.S. forces have been scaling back the overall number of troops in Iraq. And in Indonesia, a massive fire ripping through the country's capital. The flames erupted overnight in central Jakarta, leaving roughly 300 homes and buildings destroyed. No reports of any serious injuries. Authorities say the fire was likely caused by an electrical short circuit. In Paris, archaeologists are digging up some ancient objects buried deep under the Notre Dame Cathedral. Among the artifacts, a coin from the 4th century stamped with the face of Emperor Constantine. Crews say they also found medieval pottery with mysterious writings, like a modern Da Vinci Code, if you will. They've been digging to help make room for a new outdoor square after that devastating 2019 fire caused parts of the cathedral to be rebuilt. Now to the renewed fight over higher education and college entrance exams. More than 1,100 math and science professors in the University of California system urging that the SAT and ACT be reinstated after years of what's being known as test blind was used, meaning tests aren't considered as part of the admissions process. In a two-page letter, they say they've seen a drastic drop in readiness among STEM students, claiming the number of first-year students whose math skills fall below high school level has increased by 30 times since 2020. It comes as more than 90% of colleges and universities nationwide do not require test scores for admission, with COVID accelerating that change. I want to bring in Doug Belkin, who covers higher education for the Wall Street Journal. He wrote the story that caught our attention. Doug, thanks so much for being here on Top Story. Your article in the paper says there's been such a shift away from these tests. So explain why these professors want to reverse course.
4: The challenge they're having in their classes is that there are so many kids who are unprepared. They're not able to teach the material that they need to cover. Some kids can't keep up and other kids are in decent shape. And that gap has become a real challenge for the professors.
0: So I'm so confused, right? Because I remember when this was all bubbling up, and didn't public educators accuse the SAT and the ACT of being either racist or not fair to certain students, and that's the reason why they were getting rid of them?
4: No, you're right. The pendulum has swung in different directions. For years, there was a lot of pressure on schools to ditch these exams because they track according to race and class. And so minority students as a whole don't perform as well as white and Asian students. And poor students don't perform as well as wealthier students. So, you know, if you're arguing for equity and you want everyone to have the same opportunity, then these folks were arguing that they weren't doing a good job of getting kids into school. Now the shoe is sort of on the other foot, and that kids, when they're not used, kids who are unprepared are getting into these universities and they can't keep up with the curriculum.
0: We've seen a major decrease in test averages nationwide compared to 2015. Reading scores were down 83%. I think math scores were down 70%. This is wild. How much of this has to do with what is required to go to college versus just how prepared students are?
4: They're so interrelated, you know, between the learning loss during the pandemic, the use of phones and the inability of students and everybody to concentrate and learn, and now AI moving and sort of removing academic integrity from the equation, kids are just not where they are supposed to be or where they were even a decade ago. And so their preparedness is really across the board.
0: And then your piece reported that the University of California is looking into reinstating testing. Other schools like MIT and Yale have reversed their policies on testing options. Do you think more are going to follow?
4: The pressure to reinstate these tests is only going to grow. What the schools do and how they balance the issues between, an equity agenda and preparedness is the question. And I imagine that the pendulum will fall back in this direction for a while.
0: And then, you know, with the rise of AI, are these kinds of entrance exams a way to push back on students relying on technology?
4: These exams don't use technology. They sort of test what you know and how you process information and, you know, how creative you can think and so forth. So if you abuse technology and don't do your work and don't develop your brain, then you're probably not going to fare as well on these exams.
0: Any college that sort of across your reporting that you sort of saw as, this school has sort of figured it out?
4: Nobody's figured this out. I mean, the learning loss in this country is really significant. What's kind of remarkable about this letter from the UC is that they're predicting that this is going to impact the tech economy in California, which is such a tremendous engine for our nation, if we don't have students who are able to do the work that, you know, these employers need, that's a problem.
0: All right, Doug, we thank you for being here. When we come back tonight here on Top Story, a heartwarming show of support, the sweet surprise for one high school grad from a doctor who helped save his life.
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0: Finally tonight, high school graduation is a major milestone for any student. But for one teen battling stage four cancer, getting that diploma was an important goal that kept him fighting years after treatment. The doctor who helped him through those toughest days surprised him when it mattered most.
1: This hug is a promise kept. Dr. Mary Austin first met Dylan Wanicki when he was 14, facing down a rare and aggressive form of cancer. His odds to live were slim, but Dr. Austin knew right away that Dylan was a fighter. The two became close across years of treatments and surgeries, Dylan even calling Dr. Austin his second mom. During one particularly difficult stretch of treatment, she made Dylan a promise. If he made it to his high school graduation, she would be there. Well, Dylan's now cancer-free and graduating high school. And Dr. Austin kept her word. Dylan inviting the woman who helped save his life, his second mom, to celebrate.
2: About a week before graduation, mom told me, like, hey, you know, she's in the operating room and she's probably not going to be able to make it.
3: I was on call. I didn't want to disappoint him if it didn't work out. So I knew that we were going to be cutting it really close with the flights.
2: Yeah, the fact that she was there was just crazy. And she shows how much she cares. And she kept her promise.
0: Thanks so much for watching Top Story. I'm Tom Yamas in New York. Stay right there. More news on the way.

0: We are coming on the air on election night in America with voters in six of these United States deciding who will be on the ballot in November and ultimately which party will control Congress. I'm Hallie Jackson, and you know I'm alongside Steve Kornacki right now at the big board. And Steve, we've got numbers, we've got results, we've got stuff already coming in.
1: And it's all just a warm-up for what's going to happen an hour from now with a flood of votes in California.
0: We are 60 minutes away, but our special coverage begins right now. Welcome to our NBC News coverage of the midterm primaries. And tonight there is a massive spotlight on the state of California, where we think we're going to start to see some results really in the next hour or so. We already have some data in key races in other states where NBC News can make some projections. Starting here in Iowa on the Democratic side in the Iowa Senate race with the projected winner, Josh Turek, a moderate Democrat who's going to be taking on the Republican projected winner in this Iowa Senate race. And that is Ashley Hinson, Trump-backed. Turek, an interesting candidate here. He was in this competitive Democratic primary. He is somebody who won in a red district of Council Bluffs, taking on Ashley Hinson here. She is a member of Congress. And I'll tell you, there are some Democrats who think that this could be a majority maker for Democrats in the race to try to take control of the Senate come November. That's not the only race that we're watching in Iowa. We're also looking at this governor's race on the Republican side. Too early to call between Zach Lane, who's backed by many in the MAHA movement. He's a farmer there. And Randy Feenstra, backed by President Trump. He got that endorsement really just recently. That's one to watch. Whoever wins that primary will go up against the projected Democratic winner, Rob Sand, somebody who's a popular Democrat in the state of Iowa. Remember, they have a Republican governor. She is widely considered unpopular. She is not running again. Let's take it to the East Coast in New Jersey. The 7th District, super interesting. Gang, this is a major battleground. Rebecca Bennett set now to take on Republican Tom Kaine. He hasn't been seen in months. Last vote was in early March, so we'll see how that race goes. We'll be talking about that a lot tonight. And then there's Adam Hamowy, of course, in the 12th District. Super blue, very Democratic. This was competitive, and now we have a projection here. Let me go to Steve Kornacki. He's talking through all of it with us. Start in New Jersey, Steve, with Rebecca Bennett here.
1: Yeah, I mean, look, it sets the stage. It's not a surprising outcome, but this is the backdrop here. This is what the district looked like in the 2024 presidential election. Donald Trump won this by just 1 point. Tom Kaine Jr., as you said, renominated tonight. He only won it by a few points in 2024. And in the governor's race in New Jersey last year, the Democratic candidate, Mikey Sherrill, carried this district. So this is the definition of a swing district here. Democrats, I think most of the party leaders had endorsed Bennett. I think they got the candidate they wanted. And this is a district we're going to be talking a lot about.
0: What's also been interesting here, Steve, and you've been covering the Republican in the race, too. Bennett has not made an issue of whatever medical issue that Tom Kaine says he's been out dealing with. He has a statement out just today, basically, saying he's going to return to in-person work soon. But this really sets up some interesting dynamics when you talk about what's going to happen over the next 5 months.
1: It's a total mystery here. Yeah. I mean, you talk to folks in both parties, they're not quite sure what's going on. So Kaine is promising, he said in that statement today, clarity in the next few weeks, a return to public in the next few weeks. You know, I think certainly Democrats are waiting to see what happens, but Republicans are too, because this is a district that's vital to both parties.
0: We have been watching, as I'm sure tons of people have been, I know, your live stream, where you were talking about the 12th district in New Jersey as well. This was an interesting one. We have a projected winner in this race in Dr. Adam Hamowy. Interesting race on this side. You had 8 Democrats, super blue. Israel was a factor and support for and against in this race, too.
1: This race got national attention. A flood of outside money came in on behalf of Hamowy in this race. A new pro-Palestine super PAC backed him. There had been controversy in the final weeks of this campaign, really throughout this campaign, honestly, about Hamowy and his ties to Sheikh Omar Abdul Rahman. He had testified at his terrorism trial back in 1995. Some of his opponents tried to make an issue out of this. This is a very splintered field right here, but Hamowy, it's not a huge share of the vote, but it's certainly more than enough tonight.
0: Okay, so we've talked to New Jersey. We're also looking at Iowa. We've had numbers come in, and I will tell you the thing that I'm so interested in is what's going on in this Senate race here. We called the race, projected it for Josh Turek here. Moderate from a rural district, somebody who represents Council Bluffs, won by 6 votes in 2022, and he ran in a district that is super red. It's gone Republican since 68, basically, in the presidential.
1: This was a really interesting choice for Democrats between these two candidates because they're both state legislators. And as you mentioned, Turek represents a district that went for Donald Trump. There's no Democrat in the Iowa state legislature who represents a more pro-Trump district than Turek. His opponent walls, there's no Democrat in the Iowa State Legislature who represents a more anti-Trump district than Walz. It's the most liberal district in the state. In fact, it just lit up right here. This is the only county where Walz is leading tonight. It's his home county, Johnson County. You can see there, it's no match for what Turek got. But Democrats, you know, Turek had been making the electability argument based on that contrast I just said. Yeah. And clearly, Democratic voters in Iowa bought into that.
0: And we're going to talk about this more, too, this idea. And this is going to be a theme throughout the night of what kind of a fighter, when you talk to Democrats, do they want to be putting up when it comes to these midterms in this really existential fight to take control of the House of Representatives, potentially the Senate with this race? You know, Democrats need to win in a state like this if they have any hopes of flipping the Senate.
1: They don't just need to win in a state like this. They need to win in two states like this, and specifically states that Donald Trump carried in landslides by more than 10 points. If you look at the path, if it exists for Democrats to get a Senate majority, they got to defend places like Georgia and Michigan. They got to win Maine. Certainly no guarantee based on what you're seeing in the last few days there. They got to win North Carolina. But after that, they got to win two of Iowa, Ohio, Texas, yeah, or Alaska, all states that Trump carried by double digits.
0: And we should say that on the Republican side of this race, we've also projected the winner. We mentioned it, and that's Congresswoman Ashley Hinson.
1: Yeah, no surprise here. This was seen as nominal opposition for her. So it's sort of a show of strength here for Congresswoman Ashley Hinson. And again, yeah, this is just she goes into this. Certainly sort of burden is on Democrats to prove that something is going to be different than this.
0: What are you looking for next? We got another, I'm looking at the clock here, 55 minutes, I think, until polls close in California. But for the stuff that's already come in, what's outstanding for you?
1: Yeah, no, I mean, honestly, I do think we're starting to look here at, we're starting to look here at California. What I did also want to show you was this Iowa governor's race, because you put it up on the screen. It's just an interesting situation right here. Put that back up here. It's an interesting situation because you've got Feenster, the congressman with a late Trump endorsement. You've got Zach Lyon, who's been sort of pitching himself as the Trump populist candidate. You've also got this. They call it a 35% rule.
0: That's
1: here.
0: Right.
1: So it's not just who finishes first tonight. You got to break 35%. And in Iowa, if you don't break 35%, it's not a runoff. It's a state convention that will decide this race. So there's clear separation now between those two and the rest of the field. Who's going to finish first? And is that candidate going to clear 35%?
0: And on the Democratic side, you have this guy, Rob Sand. He's somebody who holds state office now. He's widely considered to be a good fundraiser in a state that, yes, has a Republican governor in Kim Reynolds. 49% disapproval rating, Steve. Broadly unpopular. I think the least popular governor in the country, except for Alaska's governor, which he ties for.
1: Yeah, no, Reynolds choosing not to run for re-election here. Democrats saying, here's somebody who has managed to win statewide before. So, again, this sort of in line with what they're thinking there on the Senate race. They're looking at a state Trump carried by double digits, and they're hoping that there's a different atmosphere in the midterm, a different political atmosphere. Yeah. You see Trump's approval rating nationally, and they are hoping that there are some state-specific factors here in Iowa as well.
0: Okay, Steve, we're going to let you keep looking at the big board. I want to bring in a couple of folks who are joining us here to put all of this into context. Two people who live and breathe Washington basically at every moment, and that's Ryan Nobles, our chief Capitol Hill correspondent, and our chief White House correspondent, Garrett Haake. Can I start on the thing that I've been kind of obsessed with, which is this Iowa Senate race? We now know what this matchup is going to be. We're going to be talking a ton about this race over the course of the next several months, considering how important it is for Democrats' hopes to take the majority here.
2: This was a big win for Chuck Schumer tonight. I think there were Democrats that were very nervous that the insurgent candidate, Zach Walz, who was backed by the progressive wing of the party, Elizabeth Warren, Bernie Sanders, and others, was going to break through and win this race. But not only did Walz fall short, Turek won by a pretty convincing margin. That shows that there's at least some level of trust among Democratic-based voters with the party's establishment right now. And it's also a good sign for Chuck Schumer, if he's able to pull off a miracle and win the majority back, that his leadership could be okay. Because right now there are real questions about Chuck Schumer's future. The early results that we're getting in here, Hallie, not just in Iowa, but in New Jersey as well, is a good sign for the establishment wing of the Democratic Party going into the fall.
0: Not to be like the fly in the ointment here or whatever analogy you want to use, Democrats haven't won an Iowa Senate race since 2008, right? So it's not like this is the purpliest of the purple here. It's still an uphill road.
3: It's definitely an uphill road. And Donald Trump, I think, will be heavily invested in Iowa. It's a state he's won repeatedly. It's a state that he thinks is sort of part of his political legacy. But Dems have a lot going for them here. Rob Sand is the gubernatorial nominee here. Republicans are very nervous about him. He's already won a statewide election to be the auditor there. His family is very wealthy. He's crushing it in the money race right now to be governor. You could have a situation here where Iowa basically becomes ground zero for this whole midterms. You have a governor's race Democrats like, a Senate race they need, and potentially three House seats in play.
0: I was just going to say, hey, Steve, can I get you in on this, on the Iowa piece, on the congressional districts there, specifically one and three? Because these are ones, when we talk about battlegrounds, gang, it's not just the Senate race. It's going to be some of these other areas where you've got Marionette Miller Meeks, for example, going up against, I think we call Christina Bohannon, for example, rematch. Exactly. Rematch race. But you talk about Democrats and Republicans pouring money into this. Steve, talk us through that dynamic here.
1: Yeah, I mean, look, three of the four districts here in Iowa are either going to be competitive or are potentially competitive. You mentioned Miller Meeks here. This was one of the closest House races in 2024 in the country. And you could see she had some nominal opposition tonight, but she's renominated. And this will be a rematch against Christina Bohannon, who was her opponent in 2024. And I think notably in this district in 2024, Miller Meeks underperformed Trump. She ran worse than Trump. Did Trump carry this district by a much wider margin than she did? This will be a premier battleground district this November. So too will this, the third district of Iowa. Zach Nunn, the incumbent, no suspense here on either side in the primary tonight. You can see the Democratic candidate will be. This is the interesting one, I think, the second district here in Iowa. You can see Lindsey James nominated tonight easily by the Democrats, as expected. Joe Mitchell endorsed by Donald Trump, leading in this Republican primary. Now, this is a district that Trump carried somewhat handily, a 10-point margin for Trump. But this, I think, goes in tandem with the Senate race. If Democrats are successful in making the Senate race competitive in Iowa, a state Trump carried by 13 points, then almost necessarily it will mean that they've made the second district, which Trump carried by 10 points, competitive, because you almost can't have one without the other.
0: The other race, too, I mean, Gary, you want to jump in?
3: Yeah, I mean, the theory of the case that I've heard from Republican strategists here is that it starts with the governor's race, that sand sort of lifts all the Democratic candidates, and that is what makes the whole state competitive down ballot.
0: There was a great profile of Rob Sand recently, and I'm going to figure out who it is. I'm going to say it in a second, where they talked about it was almost like you couldn't walk into a room without other Democrats wanting to smooch him and hug him. Like he was like a rock star walking into some of these places.
2: It makes such a difference when you've got a strong candidate at the top of the ticket, somebody that can bring in those independent voters, energize Democrats that might normally stay home. I mean, Iowa hasn't been a real competitive state for Republicans in maybe 10, 15 years. And that makes the map wider for Democrats across the board. If Republicans have to spend money there, that's going to take away resources from other parts of the country. And I think you're right to call it a majority maker, as you said off the top of the show. If they win in Iowa, they've got a real shot at winning.
3: There's also a narrative value here for Democrats, even to be competitive in Iowa, right? Sure. These are the voters who've been abandoning the Democratic Party. If you can compete for these rural voters, if you can make sort of this populist play, that all of a sudden broadens your message all across the rest of the country, too, in a way that the Democratic Party has just been squeezed onto the coast. If you just make Iowa look competitive, it's better for your message.
0: Put an asterisk in that, because I want to come back to this idea. I want to talk about the third district in Iowa, too, because I'll tell you, I had somebody tonight say to me, kind of an operative type, they think that Sarah Trone Garriott is maybe in the most interesting race in the state of Iowa. Democrat going up against Zach Nunn, of course, sitting Republican in a race that is considered, as Steve Kornacki well knows, considered a real toss-up, another potential battleground here.
2: Yeah, and I think that any time that you see Democrats competing in places where Republicans have won consistently, and this district in Iowa is a good example of that, it shows how they are expanding the playing field and playing in places that they normally wouldn't. And, you know, Republican operatives, Democratic operatives have all said to me that they're going to go after, the Democrats are going to go after, and the Republicans are going to be forced to defend any district that voted for Donald Trump by a plus 12 margin
3: That's wild.
2: In 2024. And so this is an example of a district like that that normally wouldn't seem like it was in reach. Mm-hmm. But in the political environment that we're in now, with Donald Trump's approval rating where it is, where gas potentially at $5 a gallon, you have a district like this with a congressman in Zach Nunn who's not unpopular, but is part of a political identity right now that isn't as popular.
0: To the point, the vice president is going out rallying support for him ahead of a primary night. I mean, I think that tells you the spotlight in a place like this. And Garrett, and you know this well, right? This is a place where in 2024, the rural vote for Donald Trump was like plus 40, right? But the you've been talking so much, farmers, fertilizer, fuel prices. I mean, all of this right now is a super live ball. It is a big deal. And there's a real question mark. I mean, all politics is local, right? It all comes back to what do some of these folks think come November when they go out to the polls?
3: President Trump believes that the rural vote is sort of the foundation of his political success. But he has done so much damage to that foundation in the last year and change that he's been back in office, whether it's on gas prices being up, fertilizer and some of the sulfate products that come out of the Persian Gulf that have been squeezed off now because of the war in Iran.
0: Yeah.
3: And before that, the tariffs. These are export jobs, basically. These farmers trying to sell their products overseas. They're getting hit by the backlash from the tariffs. There's relatively few domestic policies that Donald Trump has put in place that haven't made life harder for some of these voters. And again, if Democrats can put that in play, it's a big deal. And I'll tell you something else, having spent a lot of time in Iowa across multiple election cycles now, but especially in 2024, you talk to a lot of these voters in these rural places who are going to vote for Donald Trump.
0: Yeah.
3: You know who their second favorite candidate was in a lot of cases? Bernie Sanders.
0: Mm.
3: The idea that there's sort of this prairie populism element here, the right candidates in a primary can tap into that, and all of a sudden you're having a different national conversation.
2: But, you know, our colleague Peter Nicholas just went to Iowa and spent
0: a lot
2: of time. I love
0: this story,
2: And what I found fascinating in his report is that he talked to many farmers. I think he talked to at least 8 farmers while he was there. And they all said the same things you're saying, Garrett, that they're unhappy with the price of fertilizer. They're unhappy with the price of fuel and energy in general. But every single one of them said that they still liked Donald Trump. And so even though those policies are hurting them, they still identify and are still connected to Donald Trump, the person and the candidate. Now, the difference between 2024 and 2026 is what? Donald Trump's not on the ballot.
0: And
2: but the point I'm trying to make here about that is Democrats cannot just say, look at how bad things are.
0: Right.
2: They need to go to these farmers who support Donald Trump for one reason or another and offer them an alternative. Say, this is why we will make things better.
0: And I think that's why, in having conversations with those close to Josh Turek and his campaign, they feel like they have a real shot in the state of Iowa. This, you know, 2-time gold medal Paralympian in basketball, somebody who's got this story, spina bifida from his dad who got Agent Orange and during Vietnam. I mean, just this story where they feel like because he can win in some of these rural, he's shown he can win in Council Bluffs in this more rural district as a moderate Democrat, that maybe portends well for them in the state.
3: It makes a big difference. And I want to go back. This will be the only time I mention it. No, I can't promise that. I will talk about Texas for a minute. Because this is
2: only if Hallie can talk about Philadelphia.
0: Yeah, that's right.
3: Well, we're not stopping that. How many hours Texas are we on the air? It's going to come up. Look,
2: there's nothing competitive in Buffalo. So.
3: Yeah, true. Not even the Bills. Okay, that's it. I'm done. It's too early for that. Turek, it's hard to other him, right? There's so many of these Democratic candidates like the James Tallarico where the Republicans are going to try to say, whatever else you think, these guys are not like us. They don't have our values. They don't have Texas values. They don't have Iowa values. Josh Turek, I think, is very difficult to other in that way by Republicans. It's going to be much more difficult to paint him as like a radical leftist than it might have been for another candidate in another state. I think that kind of connection to the state matters and that, frankly, that distance from the national Democratic brand that has been so problematic, which I know we can talk about in other races tonight, too.
2: It was very close to them having that argument with Zach Walls, who was the progressive candidate in the race, who very inspiringly rose to national prominence when he gave a speech in support of his lesbian mothers. But that necessarily might not play culturally in a place like Iowa. That's no longer an issue for Iowa Democrats.
0: Big battlegrounds there. Big battlegrounds, as we ran through with Steve, in New Jersey as well, especially, Ryan, as you well know, in Tom Kaine's district. He says he's coming back to in-person work. I look forward to seeing you finding him in the hallways to figure out what's going on with that.
2: Yeah. I can't remember what he looks like.
0: We got to talk about the big marquee races tonight, though, and that is in the state of California. We are, let me find my clock here, we're like less than 45 minutes away from polls closing in that state. And we got some biggies here, folks. L.A., I don't have to tell you, this is a mayoral race that has heated up big time, especially in maybe the last month. The L.A. mayor currently, Karen Bass, is fending off challenges from both the left and the right. Nithya Raman, a progressive on the Republican side, former reality star Spencer Pratt. He's had some heat around him over the course of the last several weeks. Then there is the governor's race, right? California, the most populous state in the country, to replace Gavin Newsom. Mostly a three-person fight here. Democrats, former Biden cabinet member Javier Becerra. You've got billionaire activist Tom Steyer. On the Republican side, Trump-backed Steve Hilton, a Fox News personality. And let me remind you how this works in California. Top two win and face off in November, regardless of party. So what does that mean? You could see a Democrat and Republican in November. You could see two Democrats in November. You could see two Republicans in November, because while we're not showing him, Chad Bianco is also Riverside Sheriff in this race, too. Super fascinating. We're also keeping an eye on a number of House contests after the other major political theme we've been talking about for a while, redistricting. The Democrats redrew the congressional map as they have tried to pick up seats. big factor, three big November battlegrounds, Steve Kornacki, that we're looking at in the state of California. I know you have no data there yet, but walk us through. Give us the viewers' playbook, because we're going to be hanging out for several hours once polls close. We may get some numbers coming in. We may know a lot in the first hour. And let's be real, we may not know a ton for a little bit yet.
1: Yeah, one thing I think we can say is we are going to get a ton quick in California. I was saying earlier, you think of the California gold rush. Well, the first hour is the California vote rush. The problem is what happens after that. But I give you a sense of this. At 11 o'clock Eastern, 8 o'clock local time in California, the polls will close. Now, California is a heavy vote-by-mail state. That means the ballots have been coming in long before Election Day, and the counties are able to take those votes that come in beforehand, process them, get them ready. And what it means is as soon as the polls close, almost as soon as the polls close, they can start reporting out giant sums of vote. So, for instance, in 2024, you take a look right down here at Orange County. Orange County is like 10% of the vote in this primary in California. At 11:06 p.m., we got 750,000 votes just out of Orange County released all at once. It was all of that mail vote that had come in before Election Day. And then these other counties start lighting up really quickly. So in that first hour, maybe in that first 45 minutes, maybe in that first half hour, I think the major counties, the major population centers, whether it's Orange County, San Diego County, in the Inland Empire right here, San Francisco Bay Area, you know, a fifth of the vote or so is right in those Bay Area counties in the Central Valley. We're going to see them light up one after the other, and we're going to get like half their vote all at once. So instantly, I think that's going to give us a sense of the contours in this gubernatorial race, where again here, this is a question, a top two situation, yep, regardless of party. And then also on the heels of that initial vote by mail that comes out there, there are the folks who do it the old fashioned way, who go out and vote at the polls today, or who maybe did it in the in-person early period. Not many of them, but also the counties can tabulate those and get those reported out. So it means in a lot of these places, probably in the first 90 minutes, two-thirds or so of the vote we're going to have. Is that enough clarity to know what's going to end up happening in the governor's race, what's going to happen in these other races? That remains to be seen, because that last third is where it lags in California. It's up to a week after Election Day that they allow vote by mail to keep coming in. They process that's it right, very slowly here. So that's something to keep an eye on. And by the way, when this one lights up, whenever that is, Los Angeles County, not only is that the biggest county in the state where more than a fifth of the vote is going to come out in the governor's race, that's obviously the home of Los Angeles. And when you get that big batch from L.A. County, it means we're getting a big batch and potential clarity on the spot from that mayor's race in L.A.
0: 100%. You've also got some of the candidates for in the governor's race with ties, of course, to L.A. County. Steve, can I just ask you, there's been a lot of discussion around the sort of game theory in California when it comes to this top two primary, right? And voters, to your point, waiting to kind of see, all right, how is this who's coalescing around who before I cast my ballot, which contributes to this idea that some of this vote we may get in, you know, 6 days from now when Cali's counting it.
1: Yeah, I think two things to keep in mind, particularly if you're a Republican in California and you want to make sure your party gets one of these two spots. You want Tom Steyer and Javier Becerra, the two Democrats. There's a possibility they get those top two spots and Republicans get locked out. Steve Hilton has been doing the best among the Republicans in the polling. There's also Chad Bianco, who's the sheriff from Riverside County. Riverside County, one of those giant inland empire counties. More than 5% of the vote statewide will come out of the county where Chad Bianco is sheriff. You have heard in the closing days of this campaign, Hilton making the case publicly to Bianco voters saying, hey, it's nothing personal. I got nothing against your guy, but I need you to get on board with me to make sure I get one of those top two spots. Have they listened to that? Have they heeded that call? When Riverside County comes in, I think that's going to be a very telling moment in terms of Hilton's position in this race. Because again, there are a ton of votes there, especially a ton of votes for a Republican. Is Hilton able to make some inroads there, or is Bianco monopolizing that and potentially costing Hilton position? The other thing I think to keep in mind when it comes to Becerra and Steyer is two different bases geographically in this state. Again, right, we say like a fifth of the vote's going to come out of L.A. County. Remember, Becerra was the congressman from Los Angeles before. That's his base. San Francisco Bay Area, not so much San Francisco itself, but all the counties surrounding it there in that Bay Area. About a fifth of the vote in this primary. That's where Steyer lives. That's where you expect him to do well. Is Becerra able to get more out of his base, or is Steyer able to get more out of his base in a way that gives them the leg up in getting one of those spots?
0: Steve Kornacki, what would we do without you? The good news is tonight we don't have to find out, because you will be on the Kornacki cam online live streaming your every breath, your every blink. And we love it. We can't get enough of it. Candidly, I'm addicted to it. That's going to be on YouTube. We're so excited about that. You're also going to be here plenty. We're going to have you back in a couple of minutes as we talk about all things California. Deal?
1: You got it.
0: This is why we're best friends. Thank you. Wait. I appreciate you.
3: Wow.
4: What about us? Are we just...
0: Yeah, we're close. We're also
4: we're
0: close.
4: We're not it's best fun. Friends, though? Is that...
0: Okay. You know who are the best friends?
4: Go. We should probably... Garrett and I are best friends.
3: Yeah, that's right.
0: We got a couple other best friends, but they are on the ground in California. They are in the field. They are talking to voters in some of these districts that Steve just laid out and the ones that we're going to be talking about tonight and already are, like Liz Kreutz, who is joining us now from Don Antonio's restaurant in L.A., where we believe, Liz, mayoral candidate Spencer Pratt is watching results with friends and family. But what's interesting here, he has really foregone some of the traditional trappings of a traditional campaign in this race, where he's really picked up some momentum in the last month.
5: Yes, Holly, I'm looking because a crowd of people are kind of gathering. I believe Spencer Pratt is already here, but there's sort of like miscommunication. Is he here or is he not? So maybe he'll arrive at any moment, Holly. But
0: off you go.
5: This is an unconventional. Okay, cool. But come. So this is an unconventional campaign, an unconventional candidate, reality TV star Spencer Pratt. So, of course, he's having an unconventional what party? Sorry, false alarm. This is Dan Antonio's for, I've been told, Holly, the Hills fans have told me that this is a staple on the show, a place that he was known to love. Apparently, he had his first date with his wife, Heidi Montag, here. So it's where he has chosen to have his private watch party. And us, the media, have kind of taken over the streets here. But I do want to introduce you to Billy John right now. Billy is a Spencer Pratt supporter. I know you've known him for a long time. Tell us, why are you backing Spencer Pratt? Why do you think he's the right choice for Los Angeles?
6: Well, I'm just glad that Spencer Pratt just stepped up to the plate to be able to clean up the city of Los Angeles. And he's got a really kind heart, and I feel like he's got an amazing kind of viewpoint. So I feel like he's definitely the person who could fix this city a lot.
5: A lot of people say he's running this, like, grievance campaign. He's just, like, yelling out things that are wrong with the city but doesn't have the experience to fix it. What would you say to that?
6: I feel like we have had a lot of mayors and other people in politics who have had the experience, and it wasn't a good situation. And, you know, I feel like Spencer has experience in other areas where he's ran businesses. He's got a very kind heart. I was in South Central the other day, and he was feeding everybody. I feel like, you know, he's definitely the man for this job.
5: Okay, the thing is, and I know Hallie will probably want to weigh in at some point, it's right. Like LA is 52 or 51% registered Democrat, like 15% registered Republican. Can he actually pull this off?
6: I feel like he can. I feel like he might win by a landslide.
5: You do?
6: Yeah.
5: You think he could win tonight?
6: I feel like he could. It's possible for him to win tonight, yes. Absolutely.
5: I mean, no polls have shown him, you know, even with over 50%.
6: I mean, not yet, but, you know, I feel like at first he was, you know, not as popular as he is right now. And over time, he got really good at what he was doing. And now he, you know, he's got a lot of support.
5: I mean, Holly, we have seen his social media has helped him gain a lot of traction in this race. He has these viral AI campaign ads.
0: Right.
5: And I got to say, we have heard from people of all parties, Democrats, Republicans, people who are no party preference. Billy, I know you said you're not registered with a party, who are backing Pratt. The question is he going to be able to translate that online momentum and some of the momentum he has here on the west side of L.A.? Is he going to be able to expand that and actually get the votes? We'll see. I know his supporters are pretty confident.
0: And what's interesting in hearing that conversation, too, Liz, yeah, I mean, and I think about defense. I think about your coverage of the devastating L.A. wildfires. He has made that really central to his campaign here, slamming Karen Bass on that front repeatedly. Obviously, he lost his home in the fire. His family lost his home as well. And that is something that has been resonant, it seems, with folks in L.A. I know that you spent some time up in the Palisades just recently talking to people about this.
5: Absolutely. And I just want to thank you, Billy, for weighing in for us. We appreciate that. Hallie, absolutely. The fires, the response to the fires has been a central part of this campaign. Spencer Pratt has also tapped into frustration here around homelessness and crime, the issue of the decline of Hollywood production here in L.A. But at the center of his campaign is the fires and the slow recovery. He lost his home in the Palisades fire. And that is where we're seeing the most support for him right now. When we were there yesterday, basically every single person told us they were going to vote for him. I think it remains to be seen how much beyond that neighborhood and that community he's going to be able to get the support. We were out in some other communities today, and most people say, even though they're not happy with Karen Bass, a lot of Democrats also are not happy with her, they're sort of reluctantly willing to maybe give her a second chance.
0: A lot of folks watching turnout, 646,000 in 2022. Does this beat that, too? Liz Kreutz, thank you very much. We're going to be coming back to you. Appreciate you being out there. Let us know if you catch up with Spencer Pratt or anyone else. Thanks. Let me go bring in Darcia Phillips now. She is from our NBC Los Angeles station, joining us from the Eagle Rock neighborhood in Los Angeles. Darcia, at a polling location that looks, candidly, pretty packed behind you.
5: Hallie, let me tell you, it has been a steady stream of voters all day, really, at this polling center here in Eagle Rock. We're about 20 minutes just northeast of downtown Los Angeles. And you can see there's still quite a crowd here, just folks coming in after work trying to cast their ballots. There was actually a line outside the door just moments ago, but you can see a pretty packed center here. Lots of folks deciding to cast their ballot in person. Now, I do want to introduce you to one voter, the Wiseman family. And John, you brought your family with you. Tell me, how was the process of voting here today?
7: Well, it took a lot of research because there were so many names on the ballot, and we were pretty busy today. That's why we're here, like, just not that long before the polls closed, because it took a lot of time.
5: And then also, you know, we've got two really big races. Let's talk about the mayoral race. Very close in some for some people here. Tell me, how are you feeling about that?
7: I mean, it's important for me to elect somebody and participate in this process that where we elect someone to represent us. That's why I brought the kids. Like, I always make them come to vote with us so they know what it's like and they are ready to participate when they're old enough. I mean, I do want to make sure no party is perfect, but I feel like the Republican Party has revealed itself to be a bunch of scammers mostly. So it was very important to vote in this election.
5: And let's talk real quick about the governor's race. And that was the other, you know, big ticket on this ballot. How are you feeling about that?
7: Well, yeah, I mean, it's even more important at that level to have someone that represents us, someone who feels the same way about, you know, agencies that previously were rogue federal agencies like Border Patrol, ICE, inhumane, you know, that sort of inhumane treatment of people and you know, no respect for people's rights. We need someone who represents us and cares about those things.
5: John.
7: And those agencies are now perfectly in line with the Republican administration.
5: John Wiseman, thank you so much for joining us. And again, Hallie, like John was saying, that there's a lot of people here who don't see this as something that's going to be a Republican versus a Democrat come the November election when it comes to the mayoral election. Here in Eagle Rock, this is a very Democratic-leaning community. Mm. And they say for them, there's really only two choices on this ballot, and that's Mayor Karen Bass or Nithya Raman. We are not hearing a lot of Pratt supporters, at least in this location. We'll send it back to you.
8: Darsha, thank you very much, especially in a city, of course, that has not elected a Republican as mayor in a generation since 2001. We're watching all of that very closely. We're also going to head up the 101 to San Francisco, where we find our Dana Griffin covering that other big race in California, or should I say, Dana, one of the other big races, and that is the race for governor. Talk to me about where you are and what you're seeing.
9: Yeah, Hal, definitely one of the other big races. We are in liberal San Francisco, one of the most progressive cities in California and possibly the country. We are right outside San Francisco City Hall. This is a polling place, also the headquarters for the election office. And so we've been outside, we've been inside for parts of the day. You're not going to see as many people inside voting because California is a mail-by-vote state. But what we have seen is a line outside this official ballot drop box. At times you have people just lining up waiting to drop off their ballots even minutes before the polls close. You're still seeing several people drop off ballots. And a reason for that, Hallie, is because people have been holding on to their ballots even though they received them a month ago because of that shakeup with former Rep. Eric Swalwell dropping out of the race over sexual misconduct allegations, which he denies. That made a lot of people question, well, who am I going to vote for? I spoke with one woman today who said that, you know, she didn't really see a viable candidate, so she just kind of waited till today to see if there was going to be any other shakeups. So the top issues here in California when it comes to the gubernatorial race, housing, homelessness, safety, crime, also affordability. California is a very expensive state to live, and a lot of people who have jobs here say that their income is not keeping up with inflation. So they want the candidates who care about the environment, but also care about their pockets. And that's part of what is stemming their vote here. And actually, I want to point to this guy here, Hallie. He is literally at the wire filling out his ballot as we speak. This guy right here is literally got a pen to paper filling out his California ballot. I mean, only in California, Hallie. And
8: that's
9: again,
8: me and my college essay deadlines,
9: Dana.
8: I know that feeling. I get it. Listen, some of us perform better under a deadline. It's very relatable on that front. Dana Griffin, thank you very much.
9: Yeah,
8: there is lots
9: here
8: to watch here. I mean, part of what's so interesting, and we're going to bring in Anahita Jafari in just a second, but part of what's so interesting, just to talk to you, to talk to the table, is the way that what Dana described here, some of those late breaking voters how that might impact the race. I can tell you, for example, that Tom Steyer's camp just sent out a memo today. They think that that is going to work in their favor. You've obviously got Steve Hilton, who's been making this kind of closing argument that if you don't vote, you can't complain, trying to turn out people for him on the Republican side there, Trump-backed Fox personality. And then Javier Becerra, the race roiled, of course, after Congressman Eric Swalwell dropped out under a cloud of controversy, really shaking up all the polling here. It's been a fascinating one to watch. And this matters because, remember, California, the governor, Gavin Newsom, right, often a foil to President Trump and the White House back in Washington. What happens in this state has an impact on the national level. I want to go to Sacramento now, where Anahita Jafari is with us from KCRA at a polling site in that area. Anahita, we're so glad to have you with us. We've been talking about the stakes of this race because, yes, it's a governor's race, but it has an impact nationally on a lot of issues, including, for example, immigration, including the economy. I don't have to tell you where gas prices are, especially in Cali.
10: Yeah, absolutely, Hallie. We're here in San Joaquin County, which is just a bit south of Sacramento at the administration building, where it's been smooth sailing. But even right now, we haven't really been seeing too many people out here. I did want to show you some of the volunteers have been here since 6 a.m. Take a look right behind me. This is actually where they're set up right now. And voters here have a couple of options. If you fill up your ballot at home, then you can drive up and drop it off. Actually, one person right now is doing just that. And we did expect this to happen during that commute, but now it seems like it is definitely slowed down. You can drop it off to one of these volunteers and it goes right into that drop box, or you can also go inside the building and vote. The San Joaquin County ROV receiving about 6,700 votes countywide, and San Joaquin RTD is actually giving out free rides to people here in the county all day long so that they can get to those polling places for free. Live in San Joaquin County, I'm Anahita Jafari, KCRA 3 News.
8: Anahita Jafari, thank you very much. We're glad to have you with us. Let me go back to Ryan and Gara here, who are with me, as we are looking at just about 24 minutes until polls close in the state of California. And then, as Steve says, it's going to be a bit of a gold rush there.
3: Yeah.
8: Fascinating to see some of the dynamics to play out. And let's not forget that there are some key congressional battlegrounds in this state, like for Congressman David Valadao, who I know you run around in the halls of Congress with all the time.
2: Can we just talk about the governor's race first?
8: Yeah.
2: Is that okay? I know. I didn't want to. You're doing great.
8: You don't have to ask.
2: Okay.
8: What are we doing?
2: You made a really good point when you were talking to the reporters about the governor's race that I think is important.
8: Wow.
2: And how jumbled it is right now, in part because of Eric Swalwell. But I would even go back further when the Democrats were strategizing how they were going to approach this. None of the candidates running tonight were their first choice.
8: Mm.
2: And when I say the Democratic Party writ large, they probably wanted Kamala Harris to run for governor, right? Alex Padilla. There was a real effort to try and get her into the race. She didn't want to do it. Alex Padilla didn't want to do it. So then they were kind of left with what I think most people would objectively would describe as the second tier of Democrats in California, which is disappointing, I think, for national Democrats, because California is filled with more Democratic voters than any other state in the country. And then Eric Swalwell found a way to catch momentum, I would say, three quarters of the way through that race. And then that all collapsed under scandal. And now you're left with, and it doesn't surprise me at all to see a Democratic voter waiting until the very last minute to make up their mind, because there is no clear front runner. And I think most Democrats that I talked to 6 months ago, if you had told them that Javier Becerra could be the front runner tonight, he could emerge as the top candidate in this race for governor, I think many of them would be shocked by that. And it's pretty interesting to see that this is the way this has played out, given the fact that California is such a Democratic stronghold.
3: Becerra, though, has a great resume, at least on paper. I mean, he was a 12-term member of Congress. He was the AG for the state. He did not light the world on fire. That's right.
8: Cabinet
3: secretary, obviously, although I think he arguably downplays that portion of his record a little bit. Didn't light the world on fire, but also that may be part of the appeal now after the Swalwell flame out, is like, this is the safe choice. The governor's race also, by the way, is super important to the House races that you were just talking about. The idea that if Republicans get locked out and there's not a Republican name at the top of the ticket in California, that's a disaster for them, because that lets Democrats maximize the gains they've made in redistricting by running up the score all across the map. So Republicans need Steve Hilton or Chad Bianco. They need somebody who can get them reasonably excited to give sort of the low propensity Republican voters a reason to come and vote so that they don't get wiped out even further in those redistricted House races. And I'll give you a fun fact. Here's our fun fact of the night. It's a trivia question.
8: 39 minutes.
3: Here's a trivia question, too, for voters, for folks watching at home. Do you know who is the number one vote-getting candidate for Republicans in 2022 across the country? You know the answer. You're not allowed to ask. You're not allowed to give it.
8: Tell the people.
3: Lonnie Chen. Mm-hmm. Viewers of this network have seen him. He's on Meet the Press all the time. He was a fellow at Stanford.

0: For all those competitive House seats you are about to talk to Ryan
1: and
0: about.
1: And the person that cares the most about there being a Republican in the top two is Mike Johnson. Because even though no one believes that a Republican has a real shot at winning the California governor's race, having that momentum behind them, behind that particular candidate, especially in a state that's been redistricted in the way that California has been redistricted to a plus five Democrat advantage than it was before. I'll give you a good example of a gubernatorial candidate who's not going to go down in history as one of the best ever, but perhaps save the majority for Republicans. And that's Lee Zeldin, who is now the EPA secretary. Lee Zeldin ran what I don't even know if you'd describe as a competitive race against Kathy Hochul in New York, but got within 6 to 8 points.
2: Significantly overperformed.
1: Exactly. And that's why Mike Lawler's still in Congress. That's why Republicans were able to hold on to the majority in 2024.
3: Let me pause you two here because I want to bring in somebody who I would say knows California politics better than almost probably anybody on earth on the TV side. Let me bring in Conan Nolan, chief political reporter at NBC Los Angeles, who's been following all these races closely. We're so glad to have you. Please don't blush at that intro because you know it's true. Talk to me about how you're feeling about tonight. What are you hearing? I know you've interviewed these candidates before. Let's start with the governor's race and then let's talk the mayor's race.
4: Right. So Garrett was making, he was talking about Lonnie Chen. He actually had the LA Times endorsement that year.
0: Yeah.
4: And there are a lot of people in this state who believe if a Republican like that can't get elected statewide, nobody can. So, yes. Mm-hmm. The real worry on the Democratic side, I think, is that if there are two Democrats that finish, say it's Tom Steyer, the billionaire, and Javier Becerra, can you imagine the amount of money they're going to spend in the fall? You can expect another $200 million possibly out of the Steyer campaign if he runs off against Javier Becerra. He's gone scorched earth on him even up until the last hours of the campaign. And that's a lot of money if Javier Becerra and the unions, the State Federation of Labor and others, will have to pony up for their candidate. That's money they won't be able to spend for all the ballot measures. They got a ton of ballot measures and tax hikes and other legislative races that they want to spend on. So that's part of the, that's part of the calculus here. Becerra, I think, based on all the polls we've seen, he's a guy, Californians generally vote for people with experience. He's got a ton of it, as did Gavin Newsom before that, Jerry Brown before him. They're hoping, the Becerra people are hoping that Steve Hilton gets that second spot, because then they believe, and there's, it's in the math, he would be the next governor, the first Hispanic governor since 1875 in the state of California.
3: And take me down to Los Angeles and the mayoral race there. Karen Bass, Spencer Pratt, Nithya Raman. It's fascinating and it's captured a lot of national attention.
4: A lot of national attention. Spencer Pratt has done something I think that's very interesting. And he didn't start off, with this in mind, but I predict if he doesn't make the runoff, he doesn't become the next mayor, and it's going to be a stretch to have a pro-MAGA, pro-Republican, pro-Donald Trump candidate to become the mayor of this city. But he will become, and he's already started becoming, a national spokesperson for the Democrats' Ruin Cities campaign on the conservative side. I expect him to have a show on the Fox News Channel at some point. And this, because these issues of homelessness and housing affordability and crime, they're all over the country. It's not just here in L.A. And the other dynamic to this mayor's race is that you have the generational divide in the Democratic Party. You have a 73-year-old mayor who's former member of Congress, former leader of the California State Assembly, and she's running against a woman to her left who's an immigrant, highly educated, believes that the status quo is not serving renters more than just homeowners. Sound familiar? I mean, so that dynamic is interesting. And I think Nithya Raman may surprise people because she has been able to, it appears in the LA Times poll, carve out a lane where she says, listen, if you're upset with the incumbent, but you don't want to vote for a pro-Trump Republican, give me a roll of the dice. I'm the alternative. And she may, there's a possibility tonight that Pratt and Raman make the top two and the mayor of Los Angeles ends up not being able to make it to November.
3: And that'd be a heck of a result if that's what happens. Conan, we're so glad to have you. Conan Nolan from our station there in L.A. Thank you very much for your time and for being with us. We appreciate that. As we are now just about 15 minutes until polls close in that state, we're getting results in from some of these other key races.

0: In places around the country, in some of these six states where we've been seeing voters head to the polls. In New Mexico, no surprise here in that Democratic Senate race, Ben Lujan running unopposed. Ben Ray Lujan, he is a member of Congress. He is a member of the Senate. New Mexico, on the Republican side, you've got Larry Marker, a write-in candidate. He had to get about 2,500 votes to even get on the ballot. It appears as though he will, but again, expected that Democrats will take that Senate race if passed as president. Montana Senate, the projected winner here, Kurt Almy. He is somebody who was put on the ballot about 8 minutes before the closing deadline when Steve Daines, the senator who is not running for re-election there, dropped out, decided not to file. This is an interesting one here. You've got an independent in this race as well. Some questions of whether there might be some Democratic support. We're watching that race, too. On the Democratic Senate side, on the Dem side, not independent here, you've got Alani Bankhead, Riley Neal. If Riley Neal were to pull it out, and this is too early to call, she would be the first female senator from the state of Montana, which, again, has been reliably red. It has not elected a statewide Democrat since 2018. Let's talk about Iowa now, a place where, as we've talked about, Democrats think this could be a majority maker for them. Josh Turek, moderate Democrat from a very rural, Trump-heavy district, winning that Democratic Senate primary in Iowa. He will face, come November, in a race that will get a lot of eyeballs nationally, Republican Congresswoman Ashley Hinson, who has gotten that Trump stamp of approval. Expect to see some rallies for her to rally support in that state. You've also got some potentially very competitive House districts as well. The sitting, of course, Republican incumbent on the Republican side here, Marionette Miller-Meeks, the projected winner in the first congressional district in Iowa, facing a rematch now against the Democrat in this district, Christina Bohannon. This is an interesting one here. Marionette Miller-Meeks won by just about a fifth of a point in a Trump plus eight district last cycle. So that's going to be super interesting to watch. In the second Iowa congressional district, you've got Joe Mitchell, young guy, age 29, Trump endorsed former state rep. He is set to face Lindsey James. She was the fundraising leader on the Democratic side, fourth term House representative, a minister in the state of Iowa as well. This may lean Republican, but Democrats are hoping that they might have a chance in this district. And then you've got Iowa's third House district as well. The projected winner, the incumbent sitting member of Congress, Zach Nunn, up against Democrat now. And this was one that we knew. This is how this was going to go tonight. Sarah Trongariet, she's a state senator. She's a Lutheran pastor. Both of them had been running unopposed. You've seen national Democrats and Republicans come in to campaign for both of these two in a state that is also going to get a ton of attention come November. Let's go to Steve Kornacki, who's live for us at the big board. And Steve, I couldn't help, as I was spying on you, as I so often do, see that you were playing around in Montana, where we've got sort of some interesting races there, as we're also looking ahead in the next 13 minutes to California.
1: Yeah, I mean, in Montana, actually, we didn't think we'd get a ton of vote coming into the night. It's gone faster than we thought. More than half the vote here in the first congressional district of Montana. Why is this one significant? Because this is sort of a fringe Democratic target in November. Ryan Zinke, the Republican congressman, not running for re-election. Trump had won this by 11 points in 2024. Been a long time since Democrats elected a candidate for federal office in Montana. But their thought is that, look, if the climate is that bad for Republicans, a big if here, but if it is, could that district like this come into play? An interesting contrast of candidates here, Ryan Bussey versus Sam Forstag. Forstag, an insurgent running from the left with the backing AOC, of Bernie Sanders. And what had just happened a few minutes ago was he got a big number out of the biggest county in the district, Missoula County. It pulled him very close to Bussey, but Bussey just got some favorable returns from elsewhere, is back in the lead by 1,400 votes. Now, the winner of this, whoever that ends up being, is going to run against. We've now projected this is Donald Trump's backed candidate here, Aaron Flint. So the president, as is sort of his custom in these Republican primaries, is getting his way here. But this Democratic primary is interesting, and it's sort of a tale of very different sort of theories of the game between Bussey and Forstag about how to win a district.
0: But isn't this interesting? I mean, I think this is one of these districts where Democrats are hoping it could be a fringe battleground, right? Like, if there is some kind of a blue wave, that maybe this is competitive here, because Ryan Zinke underperformed here compared to President Trump, right?
1: Yeah, and I mean, look, there's two different theories of the case here, though. I mean, this is the interesting thing to me, is if Forstag were to win this, if he were to catch up in this remaining vote, it's really testing that sort of left wing in the Democratic Party that we've seen have success in districts, very blue districts, districts that are not like this. And they've always made the case. They said, hey, there's a populist element to this that can resonate in, you know, working class areas, even if they're friendly to Donald Trump. Nominating a candidate like Forstag in a district like this would test that. I have no idea how that would go, but it would test it.
0: He's a, I think, smoke jumper, right? Firefighter in the state of Montana, got some attention, kind of went viral for that. Let's talk about some of the other races at play tonight. As we are looking, where is my clock? I think we're 10 minutes away now from California polls closing. And I want you to just, let me just remind people a couple of quick things. Number one, we keep saying it, it's because it's so important. Top two, right? It is a top two primary system, regardless of party. Mm-hmm. And that could be a factor, not just in the governor's race, not just in the mayor's race, but also in some of these battlegrounds, Steve, where even in some of these more reliably blue districts, if they have been redistricted, let's say, the Democrats could maybe there's some concern about splitting the Democratic vote. Maybe a Republican ends up in the top two as well.
1: Yeah, there's all sorts of interesting dynamics in these House races tonight. And of course, the backdrop here, Hallie, as we say, is this is a map that the Democrats have redrawn aggressively. This is an aggressive Democratic gerrymander here. And there are some districts like we could show you here on the House side in California. Probably the most extreme one here would be up in the first congressional district here. This district previously was an overwhelmingly pro-Trump rural Republican district. This is what Democrats managed by stretching the boundaries far to the west here, managed to turn it into a Harris plus 12 district. Had been a Republican incumbent, almost certainly going to be a Democratic pickup this November. But there are some more interesting ones here, too. For instance, the 22nd district in the Central Valley, David Valadao, you know his name. It seems every 2 years he's in the fight for his life in this district. This is Democrats succeeded in redistricting and making this a little more Democratic. They basically added parts of the city of Stockton, a very Democratic city, to this district here. But just to give you a sense of it, Trump would have actually carried this by 2 points in 2020. In 2020, I think we can in fact show you here, in 2020, it would have been 17 points for the Democrats. Why is that? Those gains that Trump made with Hispanic voters, particularly in like Central Valley counties in California, they were so big that they took a district like this that Biden had won in a landslide and Trump eked it out. And so the Democratic bet in this place and in other places is that those gains that Trump made with Hispanic voters in 2024 are not going to be realized by a candidate like Valdeo in 2026. And it's going to look a lot more like this in this district.
0: Which is super interesting. And I mean, this is also one of the ones where there is some concern that Jasmine Baines, Randy Villegas could end up splitting as they are also more progressive, more establishment. You're seeing that divide on the Democratic side as well, which we'll talk about. Can I ask you like a hypothetical?
1: Okay.
0: Conan Nolan brought this up and I'm going to be totally honest. We've talked about this kind of in our little chats in the office, et cetera. L.A. mayor's race.
1: Yeah.
0: Let's say, I mean, there is a world, there is a scenario in which the incumbent Los Angeles mayor, Karen Bass, does not make the top two, right? Yeah. It could be Spencer Pratt and Nithya Raman. For that to happen, Spencer Pratt would have to do gangbusters in the San Fernando Valley, right?
1: Yeah, that's probably 40% of the vote or so is going to come out of there. You would expect maybe the West Side, those are going to be the places where Pratt would do the best here. But again, I think the other thing to keep in mind from our standpoint tonight, watching these results come in, is it's sort of three phases that you're going to see this LA mayor's race. That first batch that comes in, again, we expect to be big, maybe like half the vote in this mayor's race. That's going to be vote by mail that came in before Election Day. The next thing that's going to happen is they're going to report out the vote that was cast in person at the polls today. Now, if past is prologue in L.A. County, that's the most Republican-friendly type of vote there's going to be. In other words, you'll see that initial batch, and if what we've seen in the past holds, I think you can expect with the next update, Pratt to do better, to improve his position. Then the problem for Pratt is when you get to phase three.
0: The pendulum swings back.
1: The late arriving vote by mail. And they can come in up to a week after Election Day. That has typically favored Democrats by the most. So Pratt, I think realistically, when you're watching these results come in tonight, Pratt probably wants to be safely, securely into one of those top two spots coming out of tonight because likely what's going to come in later is going to be more Democratic friendly.
0: So by the time we're off the air, Spencer Pratt, his campaign is going to want to see some big numbers safely sitting potentially in those top two to make up for whatever we're going to see over the course of the next 6-7 days in California.
1: He wants to have some Pat. Yeah. And again, that is assuming that the sequence goes as it's gone in the past. California is full of surprises on these election nights sometimes.
0: Stay here for a second because I want to go to Ryan and Garrett. I see you. I see you flagging me down.
2: I need to talk to Steve.
0: I'm only one woman. I can only go. Talk to me. What do you want to?
2: Steve, what is happening in the Republican governor's race in Iowa? Because I think that's a big story.
0: Let's talk through some of that data. What are you seeing?
1: What you were basically seeing there was separation. I'm curious now if it's changed in the last couple minutes. Call it up on the screen. Yeah. Okay. So as the vote has continued to come in, Feenstra and Lahn have both separated themselves from the rest of the field. The significance, they're both now several ticks above 35%, meaning no convention if it lands here.
0: Let me just remind people, and Garrett, you're going to jump in on this too.
3: I'm ready to jump out of my chair.
2: We've been going crazy over here.
3: Yeah.
0: Brandi Feenstra was considered the front runner, Trump endorsed.
3: That's right. He was the Trump endorsed, RGA endorsed, right. The Republican establishment candidate here. He was the guy who had all the backing. He's also never really run a competitive race in his life before now. And the one organization that didn't endorse him is the MAHA PAC. Who backed Zach Lane.
0: That's right.
3: So this is a Trump versus MAHA Republican primary here in a pivotal state. And right now, MAHA's up.
1: Well, what just happened, though, to put a finer point on it,
0: please.
1: You just got Story County. So this has been, Feenstra has been struggling in the Des Moines area, in the central part of the state right here. So again, this is where Ames is. This is where Iowa State University is. Again, Feenstra finishes second. Feenstra's hopes really are going to be right here where Davenport is. This is Scott County. This is along the Mississippi River. This is a big piece of real estate in a Republican primary. And you can see in these Mississippi River counties, like, look, starting up here, Feenstra's been putting up good numbers here. Big chunk of vote right here. Again, take a look at like Dubuque. He's winning there by about 300 votes. He's 1,500 behind statewide right now. He's going to need something much bigger out of Scott County. Those are the two. That's the biggest population center that's left outstanding on this, unless there's more remaining vote. Pottawatomie, we mostly got in right now. There's actually going to be some vote up here, but we've got most of the population centers reported. That's the biggest outstanding population center right now.
0: Zach Lane, colorful character, has the backing of controversial former Republican Steve King in the state of Iowa as well. And if he does end up winning here, he would be going up against somebody who Democrats see as a super formidable candidate in Rob Sand, popular Democrat, good at fundraising in the eyes of Democrats as well.
3: Yeah, he's already a statewide office holder as the auditor. He has a very wealthy family that's contributed a lot of money to his campaign. He has a brand already in Iowa across the state, which no other Democrat can really touch. That could be a marquee race really across the whole midterm landscape.
2: And it would be interesting if President Trump gets involved after not endorsing him at this stage of the race.
3: Yeah.
2: Would there be sour grapes there? Would he get involved? I think that would also be an important
3: thing. Feenstra, by the way, is in politics because he beat Steve King. So there's some bad blood there. Like, there's generational, you know, Shakespearean stuff going on here in the Hawkeye State.
0: As we talk about marquee races, the potential for those, we know we're going to get one in the state of California. And what I'd like to do, Steve, is we are getting closer and closer to when polls close. Very quick, give us like the 2-minute thumbnail of the most important places we should be watching.
1: Well, I mean, the vote is going to be like this. A fifth of the vote is going to come from Los Angeles County. About a fifth of the vote is going to come from the immediate San Francisco Bay Area. You're also going to have 10% from Orange County, 10% from San Diego County, 5% in Riverside, 5% in San Bernardino. So honestly, you know, what that means here is half the vote is going to come from L.A., Orange County, San Diego, and the Inland Empire. Half the vote in the state is going to come from there. You're going to get another, you know, 20%, as I said, from the San Francisco Bay Area. Sacramento and its suburbs are going to be close to 10%. And then the San Joaquin Valley kind of extending south from Sacramento, you're going to get close to 10% out of there. What order this is going to come in, don't know. But what we do know, as I said, is, I mean, brace yourself, because minute 48 I see on the clock right there, it was 11:06 in 2024. 2024 was a big election year, presidential election year, ton of ballots. 2021 was when there was a recall election in California. Gavin Newsom was the governor. Remember, they tried to recall him. They did a special election for that. It was like 11:02 p.m. San Diego County reported in, and it was like half the vote in San Diego County. So, I just expect this thing is going to light up. I don't want to overhype it. Maybe it takes 10 minutes. Sure. Maybe it takes 2 minutes. But once it starts lighting up, you're getting big
0: chunks. We're not marrying you to the numbers, Steve. I got you. I promise. We're going to know where it is. But it's interesting when you talk about San Diego County, too, because you've got that super interesting battleground race down there as well.
1: Oh, we got house races. We call them right up here. So interesting dynamic here in, I'll show you what happened basically here. This district, this is what the Democrats did to make redistricting work in their favor. They took two Republicans here, Young Kim and Ken Calvert, and they merged them into one district, and they made it a very Republican district. It's a pretty much a safe Republican district. By squeezing all those Republican votes into one place, it opened up a district like this, the 48th district, which straddles San Diego County and into Orange County here, into Riverside County, excuse me. And this is a district that under the new Democratic remap, Harris would have won by 3 points. Under the old lines, it was Trump by 7. 17. Hmm. So by putting all those Republican areas in one place, it made this so much more Democratic. Daryl Issa was the Republican incumbent. He didn't want to run here for the election. That's Jim Desmond, a new candidate they have.
0: And that's why this is such a big deal. This is one example. We've got a bunch others in the state as well, as we are getting closer and closer to the polls closing. In fact, we are just about to hit the top of the hour, and any moment now, we are going to see the very first results in some of these key California races, literally seconds away. The anticipation is building for the LA mayor's race, the governor's race as well. It is 11 o'clock now on the East Coast, 8 o'clock in the West, and polls have just officially closed in California. We are moments away, maybe 2 minutes, maybe 4 minutes from seeing some of these numbers come in. And all eyes are on the races for LA mayor and California governor. At this point, we want to see where things stand right now. Right now, obviously, too early to call when it comes to that L.A. mayor's race. You've got the California gubernatorial race, also too early to call. Tom Steyer, Steve Hilton, Javier Becerra. Another reminder, don't mean to sound like a broken record, but it's important. Top two will face off in November, regardless of political party. Significant there. We've also got the L.A. mayor's race as well. We said too early to call. At this point, Karen Bass, Spencer Pratt, Nithya Raman, too. Listen, we know that it's going to take a second for some of the votes to start to come in. Over the course of the next 60 minutes, as Steve has laid out, we are going to start to see some of these data, some of these numbers come in. I just saw you, Steve, talking with Adam. You don't have anything just yet.
1: No. Okay. False alarm.
0: Okay, that's okay. I've got one eye on you at all times. As we go through some of the other results here, we've talked about some of these other interesting races as well. Like, look at this, the Iowa governor's race on the Republican side. Too close to call here with about 87% of the vote in. You've got Trump-backed Randy Feenstra up against Zach Lane, backed by the MAHA movement. Feenstra had been seen as more of a front runner in this race, but this one is a nail biter, projected as too close to call at the moment. We are watching for some data to come in on this as well. Super interesting. We've also got the New Mexico race as well. The Republican primary for governor here, too early to call between Gregory Hull, Doug Turner. In South Dakota, a three-way governor's race as well. The current governor, Larry Roden, who is the took over for Kristi Noem when she moved on to go serve in the president's cabinet. She obviously has since departed that position. He is running for his first official full term. Dusty Johnson, interesting here, too early to call. President Trump has not made an endorsement in this race. We'll talk more about that as that race gets going. We've also got the Democratic Senate primary in Montana. You've got Riley Neal, Alani Bankhead as well. There is an independent in this race, too. Could be interesting. Kurt Almy, we've said, is going to be the winner on the Republican side there. Let's go to the east with the New Jersey Republican Senate race. Whoever will take on Cory Booker there, too early to call. Justin Murphy there with 32.9% of the vote. Let me bring in now Steve Kornacki at the big board. Clock's ticking. There's nothing we can do at this point but wait for the vote to be counted.
1: Yeah.
0: And as you say, we're going to get some coming in Southern California. We're going to be watching to see what that means for some of these battlegrounds and obviously the LA mayor's race and the governor's race, too.
1: Yeah, I mean, again, it's just a question of kind of who goes first right here. We took you through how this is kind of going in the past. And again, I think just a reminder to folks that the vast majority of the vote that's cast in California is done by mail. And this, you know, vote has been coming in well before Election Day. And what that allows these counties to do is to take these vast piles of ballots. They don't just sit there. They can process them. They can get them ready and they can report them out. All that vote that arrived before Election Day, they can report that out in one big batch. So everything you're going to be seeing initially here from these counties is going to be that. And then the next phase that's going to layer in on top of that, again, we expect this within the first hour, 90 minutes in most of these big counties, is going to be the vote that was cast in person. You know, a lot of folks went, not a lot, but some folks went in person today and did it. Some folks did early voting in California. So that gets reported next. And generally what that'll do in the first 90 minutes or so is get us close to about 2/3 of the vote statewide counted. The question at that point will be is there enough clarity to know, as you say, a top two race for governor? Do we know, is there clear separation between the top two and everyone else so that we can call it? Or does it go to overtime? Is there a first place candidate who's separated from the rest so we can say the first place candidate goes forward, we're not sure on the second? So if we don't know that, you know, in that first wave there, that's when you start with saying we may have to wait for these late arriving mail ballots.
4: Right.
1: And they can come in California up till a week after the election. That's where it gets the reputation for such lag in reporting out its results.
0: And the same deal goes for L.A., too, with the top two. And let's talk about that because, you know, there's been a lot of talk around Spencer Pratt. You heard Conan chat about it earlier. We've talked about it with Ryan and Garrett. And it's an interesting dynamic here because I think Republican voters make up about 14-15% of registered voters in L.A., 55% Democrat. But Donald Trump, President Trump, got something like 26% of the vote in L.A. back in 2024.
1: He was able to get 26%. Karen Bass, when she ran in 2022, she defeated Rick Caruso, who had been a Republican at one point. She tried to make that an issue against him. He was able to get there into the mid-40s in that race. Democrats, though, did something in California and Los Angeles a few years ago. They changed the date of these mayoral elections. They used to be in off years. They used to have lower turnout. Mm-hmm. They'd be in, like, odd-numbered years. So Los Angeles elected a Republican mayor in 1993 and 1997.
0: That's right.
1: Richard Reardon, you know, was his name for folks who remember that clearly. Hallie does.
0: And, last Republican to win the mayor's race in L.A.
1: Correct. Right. And he did it an odd number year. And Democrats decided they wanted to sync it up with nights like this. Statewide primaries, congressional primaries, when they're, you know, there's far more people voting. You know, there's more, these partisan organizations are more engaged. The idea was, you know, more turnout for a mayoral race would be a good thing, but also it lets the mayoral race get caught up in the politics around it, too. There's a thought that that is advantage of the Democrats, too, in Los Angeles. So it's an additional thing. If Pratt is going to succeed in doing what Reardon did, he's going to have to do it in a different kind of year.
0: I'm going to let you stare at this thing until something blinks or something lights up. And while we do, I want to go to Liz Kreutz, who's in L.A. for us at a polling site. And Liz, you know, what's interesting here, there are people who might be in line. They still want to vote even though polls have closed. Talk me through what you're seeing, where you are.
5: Hey, Hallie, we're actually just a few minutes away from where Spencer Pratt is having his watch party. So we rushed over here as polls closed, and you can see that there is still a decent long line here of people who've showed up. They say they haven't been waiting too long, but polls just closed a few minutes ago. If you're in line, you're still allowed to vote. Some folks here, remind me your name here.
6: Giovanna,
5: you said like you wanted to share about who you're voting for mayor.
6: Yes, I think that I would like to share because I'm voting for Tom Steyer.
5: Oh, we're talking about the mayor's race here. Do you want to share who you're voting for mayor?
6: To be honest, I forgot. I did the poll pass. I was looking at all the different descriptions of their interests and what they wanted to do for our country.
5: Did Spencer Pratt pique your interest?
6: Honestly, no. I chose somebody else, but I forget their name. So
5: Karen Bass?
6: The other one. Oh, sorry.
5: Nithya Raman. All good. Yes, you know what? This is actually insightful for us to hear. We think everybody's paying attention to this mayoral race. Are you willing to jump in on the mayoral race?
7: Sure, why not? Yes.
5: Who are you voting for?
7: Spencer Pratt.
5: You are? Yes. Okay. Why? Why do you like his policies? Why do you think he's the right person to run this city?
7: I feel like he's, for me, the most down-to-earth, the most honest, authentic person that in this race. He was personally affected by some things that matter to me, like housing. So I'm definitely looking forward to see what he could do. And when also someone else different.
5: What is it about Karen Bass that you just don't think she deserves a second term?
7: I've just seen the effects of her policies down the line, and it just seems like it doesn't work for me. So, you know, I feel like the city needs some cleaning up and just want to try something new.
5: Hmm. We've heard something about the sort of shy Spencer Pratt voter. Some people. Yeah. Hey, Hallie.
0: I just was curious. I don't know. Did we have a super interesting interview? I'm so sorry to interrupt you. I was curious. Does he have a political affiliation? Is he a registered Republican, Dem, Independent? Do we know?
5: Yeah. Yeah. Hallie, who's our anchor here, she's asking, are you registered with any party?
7: No.
5: You're not. You're no party preference. Yes. Are you someone who typically votes Democrat, Republican, or you kind of just go with who you like?
7: I go with what I feel is in what I need, my family needs, and my community needs. So, I mean, I voted Democrat years ago. I voted Republican a couple years back. So now I'm kind of just seeing, you know, what works best for me.
5: Did you vote for Karen Bass in the last mayoral race?
7: I did not. Okay. I didn't participate in the last vote. Yep.
5: Okay. My question I was going to jump in on was there's a sort of this idea of the shy Spencer Pratt voter, people who maybe in L.A. aren't admitting they're voting for him just because it's a very blue city. Are you experiencing that with people you're talking to, or who are most people you're talking to saying they want to vote for?
7: Just a couple of friends of mine. I understand when they say shy voters, but at the same time, at least the people in my circle, we seem pretty vocal and passionate about, you know, getting the vote out.
5: For Spencer.
7: For Spencer. But regardless, you know, whoever you're voting for, I think it's important that you exercise your right. So that's why I'm here.
5: Awesome. Well, thank you so much for that. Really appreciate it. Yep. So, Hallie, you know, there's obviously a wide range of people here, people who are very informed, people who aren't so much. You know, the line is moving here as we get going.
4: Go.
5: So, you know, the poll's closed. We'll see. Yeah.
0: Hallie, back to you. Our woman on the ground. It's so interesting. Liz, thank you very much for bringing us some of those perspectives. I know you're hanging out. You're hanging tight. Thank you very much. I will just flag, you have seen, we are not taking our eyes off of Steve Kornacki, nor off of that big board. I regret to inform you, it remains gray. I mean, we got colors. Steve, walk us through it. I know this, I watched that light up. I watched that drop. We have some results from San Bernardino County. Walk us through.
1: We got some results from a bunch of places, and this is probably going to start to multiply really quickly, so let's get right to it. San Bernardino County here. Again, this would be a Republican-friendly area, relatively speaking, as they go tonight. Steve Hilton leading the way here. Javier Becerra in second. Now, Chad Bianco, remember, he is the sheriff right south of here in Riverside County. He's running at 22%. I think if you're Hilton, you're not thrilled by that because you were trying to put the word out to Bianco's folks to get behind you and to unite. You're down near Bianco's neck of the woods, and he's running quite competitively there. And you see Steyer running a bit of a distant fourth there with 16%. That's a significant piece of real estate. Kings County, it looks like we got 70% of the vote here. Now, again, we're getting into toward the Central Valley here.
0: Yeah.
1: You're going to have Republican-friendly area. Hilton separating himself from Bianco right here. I just want to look at my quick note on Kings. If you're Republicans, you're outperforming how Steve Garvey did in the 2024 primary. So that's encouraging for the Republican total vote share if you're a Republican. Madera County, a little bit smaller here. Let's go up. Now this is interesting because we mentioned, this is very interesting. We mentioned this at the start of the night, the San Francisco Bay Area here was going to produce about 1 out of 5 votes. We said, remember, Becerra, Southern California, LA County base, Steyer, more of a Bay Area base, we suspected. We're in the Bay Area. This is the smallest of the Bay Area counties, but take a look at this. Steyer is running behind Becerra here. Again, this is that vote by mail that came in before Election Day. Hilton, the Republican leading here. Republicans don't typically do well in Napa County, but it does show, look, that Hilton's basically secured 3/4 of the Republican vote right here. But I think that's notable that Becerra is running ahead of Steyer right there. This is a giant one. Santa Clara County right here. The city of San Jose is here. Again, we're in the Bay Area. And again, wow, what I just said in Napa, multiply that by 10.
0: Wow.
1: Javier Becerra with almost a 10-point advantage over Tom Steyer. Again, in what we thought would be a relative strength area for Steyer. Also, by the way, Matt Mahan, he is the mayor of San Jose. This is probably as good as it's going to get for him tonight. He's 11%. He's a distant fifth right there. Really clarifying, again, the polls were suggesting it had sort of come down to these three. Seeing Mahan running that distantly in his home county reinforces a sense that the polls were directionally correct, that we may be looking at something between these three candidates tonight. And again, Becerra moving up into Northern California. We've seen two counties report from that San Francisco Bay Area, both of them giving Becerra an advantage over Steyer. Taking a look, going down the coast here to San Luis Obispo County here, 40% of the vote in. Hilton with what kind of separation there? A little bit more than double what Bianco got. That's a combined vote for the Republicans of 45%. And again, that's running north of, Steve Garvey had been the main Republican candidate for the Senate in 2024. In that open primary, he got 36% in this county. So the combined Republican vote is running higher there. We said higher so far in in Kings County, higher elsewhere than it did in 2024. We'll see if that holds. That's an interesting thing we're seeing in these results. Becerra with an advantage over Steyer there, not quite as pronounced. Again, going through, we pulled Madera County up on the screen. We'll spend a little bit more time here on this. Hilton, again, more than double over Bianco. Becerra with an advantage over Steyer, a little bit more slight right there. This looks like Placer County we're getting. This is pretty big. You're talking about the Sacramento suburbs. I know it extends all the way there, like to close to like Tahoe and the Nevada line, but most of the population's right there in the Sacramento suburbs here. It's a pretty big piece of real estate. Hilton leading it here on the Republican candidate, 37%. Yeah. Kind of tripling Bianco's number right there, and Becerra outpacing Steyer. So Becerra outpacing Steyer pretty much everywhere we're looking. You get up here, this is very remote, small, Northern California right here. This is an interesting test sort of Republican sentiment here because you are in sort of core rural, very small in the scheme of things. Interesting, though, to see Bianco leading Hilton right there. Zoom out. What does that do to the statewide vote? We've got 6% in right now. Hilton is leading statewide, but what that that's added up to for Becerra right off the bat is a 40,000 vote advantage over Steyer, with Bianco sitting all the way back there at 14%. So Hilton running double Bianco's numbers. And again, I think the polling was suggesting something along those lines here. And Hilton, again, he was trying to get that Bianco number. He wants that Bianco number as low as he can. He wants to monopolize that Republican vote. And Becerra, though, I think that is that's notable given the areas that we're talking about. Well, I think, you know, these are the two biggest sources of vote that we've gotten so far here. San Bernardino County, and again, this is going to be like 5% of all the vote cast statewide tonight, is going to come out of San Bernardino County. About 5% is going to come out of Santa Clara County. Those are the two biggest counties that have reported so far. We took you through some of the others that are also significant. But again, you can see it here in San Bernardino County. Hilton, he would like more separation with Bianco. But again, there's Becerra with an advantage over Steyer. Everywhere we've looked so far in that Democrat on Democrat contest, Becerra's had the advantage over Steyer. You could even look here. These are, you know, smaller counties here. Becerra with the advantage. Merced County, this is a bigger one here. And again, Hilton running in first. Becerra, though, with the advantage over Steyer. So we're seeing this in one county after another. Hilton, Bianco, Becerra, Steyer. Steyer's got to start finishing ahead of Becerra in some of these counties. Now, again, Santa Clara, I think if you're Steyer, the worst piece of news you got so far is right there, because that's supposed to be your territory. It's going to have to change from around there.
0: Explain, this is a Harris plus 40 county, right? I mean, Gavin Newsom won this by 42.
1: Oh, the San Francisco Bay Area is overwhelmingly Democratic. The city of San Francisco itself, which is coterminous we got Sacramento. Sorry about that. Let's go right back in. Again, Sacramento County is huge. You know, this is another 5%er, okay, in terms of the statewide vote. And look at that. Now, they get Democratic here. The Democrats should be doing well. But look at Becerra, 29%. Mm-hmm. Hilton, the Republican, 28%. Look at the separation there between Becerra and Steyer. I think that's the most significant we've seen so far. And then Chad Bianco running back there at 10%. Boy, if you're Becerra, between what you've seen so far, right here out of Santa Clara County, right here out of Sacramento County, and the fact that everywhere else we looked at Placer County, take a look here, you know, in Nevada, I'm just seeing if there's anywhere here where Steyer is running ahead of Becerra in the vote so far, and so far, you know, there isn't. So what that nets out to statewide is we now have close to 10% of all the votes in here in California in this primary. Hilton running in first. Again, doubling up. When I say doubling up, you know, close to 28%, 13%. And the name of the game there for Hilton is he wants as much separation as he can, because there's an awful lot of Democratic votes still out there. But Becerra, I think the story of the moment in these initial returns is right there. That advantage that Becerra has opened up over Steyer. And I think the key to that advantage, again, it's early, but the key to that advantage is it's not coming from the places that we automatically thought of as being advantage Becerra. In fact, some of it is coming from places that we thought
0: it would be the opposite.
1: Might be Steyer.
0: That's exactly
1: right. Steyer.
0: Okay. Steve, I'm going to pause you for 1 second to sneak in the world's quickest commercial break. As I see you looking at Monterey County, it literally blink and you will miss it. We're going to have so much more on the other side of it. Steve's got the board. We've got the results. Do not go anywhere. Don't move. We'll be right back.
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1: Welcome back to NBC News' coverage of primary night. I told you that'd be the world's quickest break. Let's go right to Steve Kornacki, because you just said, Steve, and I quote, "Holy, we have Orange County."
2: Yeah, we just got, okay, we had teased this before, 10% of the vote or so comes out of Orange County. Obviously, you know, big, giant county here just south of L.A.
1: Yep.
2: We got half the vote. This is that vote by mail that had come by Election Day here in Orange County. You can see here, Steve Hilton, the Republican candidate, one of the Republican candidates at 34%. There's Javier Becerra. We expected he might do better in Southern California than Steyer. And again, it's another county here where Becerra is outpacing Steyer. The significance of that, again, there may only be one spot for a Democrat in the runoff here. So would it be Becerra? Would it be Steyer? Both of them have clearly separated themselves from any other Democratic candidate in this race. And then there's Chad Bianco, the other Republican here, running at 11%. We just got LA mayor. Oh my gosh. Remember I said we would get a gigantic batch all at once, and we just did. So take you through this. About 40% of the vote, of all the votes that are going to be cast, just got released here. We are talking about vote by mail, again, that arrived by Election Day. Some of this might have arrived a while ago. That's the type of vote you're talking about. There's Karen Bass, the incumbent, running at 38%. And there is Spencer Pratt running at 28% right now. That is an 8-point advantage, or a 25,000 vote advantage, over Nithya Raman, the third place candidate right now, Councillor Nithya Raman, the third place candidate in this race. That's with 40% of the vote. Now, remember how we said we expect things to go the rest of the way.
1: Remind people, because that's
2: in
1: important.
2: Los Angeles, yes. Right? The next thing we think, and what they've communicated, the next thing that would be released here, maybe in one big batch, would be the vote that was cast in person at polling places. And we know from past elections in Los Angeles, like that 2022 mayor's race, that was the most anti-Bass vote that there was, the vote that was cast in person on Election Day. So you would suspect that Pratt might benefit from when the Election Day vote is added in here, that Pratt might benefit, that he might be able to narrow this gap with Bass. Now, there's not a ton of people in the grand scheme of things who vote on Election Day. It's probably like 15% of all the vote, 15% of all the vote in L.A. But if Pratt does do well there, you know, as we've seen with independent and non-Democratic candidates in the past in L.A., he could narrow that margin with Bass. And I think more critically for him, he could add to that pad between himself and Raman. Because remember, the final piece of the puzzle that we won't know tonight, right, is the late arriving vote by mail. And we're talking about probably like a third of the vote in Los Angeles. We're probably not going to be getting until tomorrow and maybe days to come after tomorrow. The mail can still come in after Election Day. And there's indications, and there's certainly a ton of precedent here, that late arriving vote by mail is going to be significantly more Democratic friendly than all of the other vote, meaning that would be good news for Bass.
1: Right.
2: That would be good news for Raman. If she's going to come out of tonight behind Pratt, it's a huge if, but if she's going to come out of tonight behind Pratt, well, it's not a huge if at this point, she would then have an opportunity if she's close enough to catch him with that. But that is a 25,000 vote pad there. 8 percentage points that Pratt has managed to build with that vote by mail here. And if he can build that a little bit more with that Election Day vote, you know, when that comes in, that in-person polling place vote, if he's able to expand on that lead, it does take you into territory. We start to say, look, even if that late arriving vote is much more Democratic, has he succeeded in building the kind of pad he needs to finish above Raman and to get into a runoff? You would say at this point, Bass. Those are, if you're Bass, those are encouraging numbers for you. And I think the Bass folks have wanted to get this. The theory of the case for them is, if they get to a runoff with Pratt, Does political gravity take control in Los Angeles? A Republican, for all the reasons we talked about before, the odds of a Republican winning in a city like Los Angeles, it was 75-25 for Harris. You know, but that, who knows if it comes to that. But again, if you're Pratt, this is, I think, kind of what you wanted to see with this first update here. You've got some real distance between yourself and third place. The next thing you want to see is if you can expand that with what comes next and get yourself in a position where you're not sweating it out in that late arriving vote by mail. And if you're Karen Bass, and you're just trying to get to that second round, you're obviously encouraged by what you see right here.
1: That's right, Steve, because to your point here, Spencer Pratt doesn't need to get more vote than Karen Bass right now. He needs to get more votes than Nithya Raman based on how these boards are laying out. Garrett Hake, I know, has a question for you. What's going on?
3: Yeah, Steve, does the same-day vote, are you saying it's more the Election Day vote, is it behave more Republican or more anti-Bass? I ask because 38% is better than she's polled in any polling that I've seen. Do you think the vote we would see coming in that next tranche from Election Day lifts Pratt and Raman and brings down Bass? Or is this something where these are Republican voters in Los Angeles County who are going to mostly support Spencer Pratt?
2: Based on the past, it would be more that it's just a Republican vote. This is when Rick Caruso ran as an independent against Bass he registered as a Democrat. It's a complicated thing. But he was sort of the more non-Democratic candidate. He did significantly better, like a net 15 points better with the polling place vote, with the Election Day vote. For that matter, if you expanded it to Los Angeles County, L.A. City is not all of Los Angeles County, but the only type of vote in Los Angeles County that Donald Trump won, outright won in 2024, was the in-person Election Day vote. He actually got more votes in Los Angeles County than Harris did with that. So that tends to just be a more Republican vote. That would be, if you're Pratt, you're certainly hoping it is, because that's your opportunity to really kind of put the distance in you want to see here.
1: Steve, can I ask you about the governor's race? I want to see where we are on that. Especially, let me ask you this. If you are Tom Steyer and you're sitting and you're watching the results come in, where are you looking to in hopes that you will see something different than what we saw in, for example, Santa Clara County, a super blue area in Northern California where Steyer would be somewhat expected to do pretty well?
2: Yeah, I mean, so look, in fact, a lot of those places just came in while we were on L.A. mayor. So look, first of all, L.A. City means L.A. County. So L.A. County, remember, like a fifth of the vote in the governor's race is going to come out of here. And we just got more than 40% of L.A. County's vote. Remember, Becerra was a congressman from Los Angeles, his political base here. And again, that's almost a 56,000 vote margin for Becerra over Steyer. Deeply, deeply blue Los Angeles County. Hilton running in third right there. Chad Bianco back in fourth at 7%. That, on the strength of that, right, such a gigantic piece of the puzzle is Los Angeles County and such a big chunk of the vote is that we now see Becerra move into the lead statewide. It's a little disproportionate. LA's kind of punching above its weight in terms of its share of the statewide vote. So Becerra getting that number out of LA County. We said at the start of the night, how's Becerra doing in LA County versus how is Steyer doing in the Bay Area? Because the Bay Area collectively is the same size. We're starting to get a look. We showed you already Santa Clara County where San Jose is. You can see what's happening right there. Becerra with a healthy lead over Steyer. Move to Alameda County here. Again, Becerra, it's short, it's narrower. This is probably the best number I've seen so far for Steyer. Steyer is still trailing Becerra, but only by 3 points there. He's at least not losing much ground right there. Contra Costa County here. These are sort of the East Bay suburbs here. That's, you know, again, some significant distance there, close to 15,000 votes between Becerra and Steyer running in third place. Again, there was some thought that this would be an area of particular strength for Steyer. Solano County, Becerra running in first. Hilton, you get back down here, he's outpacing Steyer. We're just seeing this in every county. It looks like we got more out of Napa County. This is the smallest of the Bay Area counties. Becerra continues to lead right there. For that matter, we got high income, high education attainment Marin County here, again, in the Bay Area. Becerra, and now this is right.
1: This is what I was just going to ask, Steve.
2: Yeah.
1: Because we're best friends, I feel like I can ask questions that may sound obvious, but should we be reading into anything based on, and I understand it's still early in California, with about a third of the vote in there, that Tom Steyer has not been in the top two in the counties that we've seen so far, other than when we just got to Marin there? I mean, how much should we be putting into that? Understanding, obviously, that things are going to shift as we start to get that mail-in vote in.
2: No, I think it's very significant what's happened right here. And I think the pattern is very clear because, again, we've been showing you county by county as it comes in. As a matter of fact, we've got Stanislaus here. This is And Becerra, look, again, Becerra running well ahead of Steyer here. I think this is significant. I think the pattern is clear with this vote by mail. Now, it means two things if you're Steyer. Number one, are things going to turn around for you with the in-person vote? Is there some reason to think that Steyer is going to do better with the folks who went out and voted today or who cast ballots in the early voting, you know, period in California? Is there going to be some kind of reversal there? He would need something like that. Or perhaps more realistically, what Steyer would then need to start thinking about is not the distance between himself and Becerra, but the distance between himself and Steve Hilton. And you can see here, Becerra's margin over Hilton's not huge right now. It's 23,000 votes. And it just shifted, opened up to Riverside. Let me just show you this because I'll return to that thought. But we just got Riverside County, Chad Bianco's home county. Okay, he's the sheriff here. Okay, this is a big piece of the puzzle. 5% of the vote comes out of Riverside County. We got half of it right there. Bianco leading in his home county. You know, and again, if you're Hilton, boy, that's 66,000 votes you'd love to have, or some chunk of that. But again, Becerra in second here, Steyer languishing in a distant fourth right there. And again, what that does to the statewide count, right? You know, again, it's generally Republican friendly. There was not a great county for Becerra. So Hilton's running 22,000 behind statewide. He's running 175,000 votes, Hilton is, ahead of Steyer. And the other theory I was saying there, the other thought, if you're Steyer right now and you're looking at this, is not necessarily can I make it up with the election day vote. Can I make it up with the late arriving vote by mail? Right. Because, again, we tell you the past on this is we've seen so many elections in California, particularly House elections, that flip over from the Republicans to the Democrats in the days and weeks that follow the election, because that late arriving vote by mail tends to be so Democratic. And the indications we've been seeing in the partisan patterns of the returned ballots in California has been strongly suggestive that that's going to happen again, that it's going to be much more Democratic friendly vote as they start counting the, you know, tomorrow, the day after, things like that. So that's the other question for Steyer is, could he get in range of Hilton enough where if it's just a much more Democratic vote in that late arriving, it's ballots, you know, they're Democratic votes that allow him to catch Hilton for second place. But if you're Becerra, you're feeling very good about what you're seeing with these numbers right now. Because, again, the thing that I'd key in right there is just that's the Becerra shade of like navy blue right there.
4: Yep.
2: And that's in what we thought of as potentially being the best of it for Steyer. It's a huge, population-dense, overwhelmingly Democratic area of the state. And in every one of those counties, he is outpacing Steyer. Meanwhile, in his home county there in Los Angeles County, he's also getting money. He might want to be ahead a little bit more than this in Los Angeles County, honestly, in all things being equal. But that any disappointment in that is more than offset at this moment by what's happening right there in the Bay Area. The city of San Francisco is so small. That's also San Francisco County. We don't have that. I wanted
5: big
2: to see board, if we got San Francisco County.
5: Big problems.
2: Because it also means we start getting these. It also means we have house races.
4: Can I ask about one of those house races? And I'll just say, in conversations with those close to Tom Steyer, they have reason to believe they think that some of those late breakers, Steve, will in fact be favorable to them. We'll see how that shakes out. Mm-hmm. You mentioned Riverside County's in. There's a Republican on Republican member primary in that area, the California 40.
2: Yep.
4: That's gotten just oof. Now, I mean, this is a redistricted area, right?
3: It's a technical term.
4: It's gotten nasty. I mean, it has. It's like one that we're watching.
3: Yep.
4: Do we have any sense of how that's going right now for Ken Calvert and Young Kim?
2: It is. Ken Calvert, Young Kim. And look at this. We got half the vote in right here. And Calvert, right? Now, the division here is Calvert is from the Riverside portion of the district. And you see he's clobbering Kim right there, you know, by 26 points. Then you go over. Kim is from the sort of the inland Orange County portion of the district. She's actually losing that right now with half the vote in right there. So Ken Calvert, a 30-plus year incumbent. If you looked at the each of their old districts and how much of this new district it made up, a little bit more of it is Calvert over Kim, but Calvert with the clear advantage here. So I think the question now for Kim becomes, can you hold on to second place here? Can you advance to advance to the general election, and you would have a district where there's two Democrats, a very Republican district, but there'd be two Republicans running, and there'd be a lot of Democratic voters on the sidelines who then get to decide the race, essentially. And there's some school of thought here that young Kim would be more appealing in a if it's a two Republican general election, that Kim would be more appealing to those voters than Calvert would. And so that if she can get into that runoff and not get buried too much here, she could have a chance of winning them over there. Realistically, seeing her with this much vote in trailing in her home county like that, that's probably what she's got to be thinking about right now. Hold on to that second place position in that district.
4: Super interesting one here. Steve, I'm going to let you see what else is lighting up the board. Yell early and often. I'm staring at you, buddy. I'm not kidding. I'm looking at you directly, even as I'm having these conversations with Ryan and Garrett. We're also joined here by Matt Gorman, a Republican strategist and NBC News contributor, along with Asha Yetien, former communications director for Vice President Harris. Let me pick up where Steve just left off there on this Republican district. Super interesting. You know, young Kim has tried to make the case that Ken Calvert is, in fact, a creature of Washington. Steve referenced his decades of service there in the Congress. But this is certainly one to watch.
5: It's going to be a brutal race. I think it'll probably last until November. They are very, very different members. Ken came from a district that was heavily safe Republican for a long time. He's been there a very, very, very long time. Young Kim came in when I was at the NRCC during the 2018 cycle. And she lost in her first race, then won the second one. Very, very tough campaigner. And again, in more of a purple seat in Orange County. So you're right. I could see her appealing to more of those moderates, even liberal voters again. But the key is in, you know, basketball parlance, survive in advance, pass tonight, get to the general and take it from there.
4: Can I just pause for 1 second? Steve has a crouch that's happening. Steve, if I
2: Adam,
4: can,
2: is it good or not?
4: Oh, okay, I'm going to give you a second to sort that through. Let me go to you, Ashley, just briefly, because we're looking at these fascinating results in the California governor's race. Surprising to you, or is this about what you expected?
6: No, I mean, this is about what I expected. I mean, what I'm really shocked by is that Steyer's not doing better than he is. I mean, it really proves the point that there's limitations to money. I mean, he spent upwards of $215 million dollars on this race, right? And we know dollars don't vote, but they do create a big impact and create some momentum. And that doesn't seem to be paying off for Steyer in this particular race. But I will say, I mean, what I'm finding unfortunate is the LA mayor's race and even Becerra. I mean, Democrats should be doing better in both of these races than they currently are. I mean, there's an underlying sentiment among Democratic voters that they're really pissed at how the state and the city have been run. And so you can see this now in the polls. So the Democrats are going to, both of those guys are going to have to be sweating it out for the rest of the night when they shouldn't be.
4: And I was struck by that voter that Liz Coritz interviewed, Garrett and Ryan, who said, I want authenticity. I want somebody who I think has my back. I'm not down with either party. I'm kind of more independent, but that's who he's looking for. I got to say, Steve, I got to go to you, my friend. You're muttering to yourself in a really intense way.
2: I was trying to fly the control because here it is. We just got same day vote out of the city of Los Angeles, and it's exactly what we were saying might happen. The same day vote is favoring Spencer Pratt. Look at what just happened. He's moved now within 22,000 votes of Bass, a 6,000 vote gap here between a 6-point gap now only between Bass and Pratt.
4: And this is kind of what you thought would happen, right, Steve?
2: This is the same day vote. We typically see this be a Republican-friendly vote, and it came out here for Pratt, and it's moved him closer, and I think more critically for Pratt. Look at this. He is now double digits ahead of Nithya Raman in second place. He is closer, significantly closer to Bass for first place right now than he is to Raman for third place in this race here. So that's, again, that's a significant development that just came out there. It took us up from just under 40% to 45%. The same-day vote is not nearly as big as the vote by mail. The other thing that we're kind of waiting on now before we get to those late arriving mail ballots is also the vote that was cast in person at polling places before Election Day. It's not a huge sum, but it's a bit of a wild card. We don't quite know what to expect with that. But if that was another boost like this for Pratt, then Pratt would be breathing right down Bass's neck and way ahead of Raman. If we talk about him having a pad right there, he just took a very big step in that direction.
7: He was so excited, he just drew an exclamation point. he couldn't figure out
3: how to express it.
4: How deep can you get into that, Steve? Like, in other words, can you tell us where in L.A. Spencer Pratt's support is coming from? Same with Karen Bass here and what that means.
2: I wish we could. Unfortunately, we just, you know, that's the thing about California. We give you the numbers, and in 2 days, I can give you a great breakdown of where it came from.
4: We'll be on the air for 48 hours. Don't test us. Go ahead, Brian.
7: So fascinating is the Pratt thing was just a wild card, right? We really had no idea. Yeah. I mean, it was really an internet sensation. You know, there were a lot of people in California. I had friends in California that didn't know he was running for governor or mayor. They were mad that he wasn't in the governor's debate because they just knew he was running for something. But a lot of times an internet sensation doesn't necessarily translate into votes. And it appears that's what's happening.
4: Can I just say something? I love this producer and I love it. He said, is Spencer Pratt, was he really a reality star? Is that fair? Yes.
7: Yes,
4: this man
5: villain.
4: Among millennials, people knew Spencer Pratt well before this race.
3: Hang on. Can I pull back on this a little bit? Because this is something that's driven me crazy about this race. When you look at the numbers, already right now, a majority of Los Angelinos are saying they want to fire Karen Bass. Mm. 50% of the voters that are up right now say they want somebody other than the incumbent to be the mayor. So the Spencer Pratt thing, to me, isn't even really about Spencer Pratt. It's a vote sink for people who are fed up with the way that that city's been run or fed up with the fire response. And if this were any other city outside of California where you'd had normal primaries, Karen Bass with those numbers would be toast.
4: Hang tight. Steve, let me come to you because I know we're getting some more numbers in on some of these critical California House races, right?
2: Yeah, take a look here. We've got a projection here, too. This is the 13th district here. Democrat Adam Gray won a very, very narrow race in 2024. This got more Democratic, this district did in redistricting. How much more Democratic? Well, it basically drew it even. It had been a Trump district here. The dynamic now is who is going to be that Republican candidate to go against?

0: also where Kevin Lincoln has been the mayor, has been an elected official. So Kevin Lincoln right now, with Trump's backing, holding on to that second, has some distance there for that second place position here. But this is going to be one of those elections that's going to be very, very closely watched this November. So is this one, the 22nd district with David Valadao.
1: And
0: again, Valadao, you know, the lone Republican here, so clearly getting first place. But a couple things here to note. Villegas, Baines, his two opponents here, close in that race, you know, second and third place here. You know, again, Villegas running to the left here. Again, one of those sort of lefty insurgent candidates here. The other thing to keep an eye on when all of the votes are counted here, what is Valadao's percentage going to be here? Because this is a top two primary. Everyone's, in theory, is voting here. They're going to vote again in November. But Valadao is the only Republican on the ballot. He's running at 43.7%. He's going to have to get over 50% in November if he's going to get reelected. So keep an eye on that number as it comes in tonight, what that ends up looking like. We have nothing yet from the 11th district. We had showed you the 48th district here. Again, this is this was redrawn. I want to see which county. We don't have San Diego County yet, so that's significant. Okay. Jim Desmond here, likely to be the top vote-getting Republican. This was Daryl Issa's district, redrawn by Democrats, very aggressively redrawn by Democrats. Monty Von Wilpert, a councilwoman from San Diego County, notably here, look at this, we don't have any votes yet from San Diego County. We're getting here is Riverside County. So for Von Wilpert, that's good news just in terms of getting into second place here, trying to get that November matchup. So those are some of the House races we're looking at here.
1: Steve, I'm going to come back to you in a second on California 22, the Valadao race, because I want to talk about the Dems in that race. But let me first get a vibe check, if you will, with Liz Kreutz, who's in L.A. And Liz, I think you have ping-ponged your way back to this gathering for Spencer Pratt, right? Talk us through it.
2: I have, and as I've returned, it's a much more lively vibe, and in very LA fashion, there's now a chopper flying overhead. He's having his party at a Mexican restaurant that he has loved for years, and there's some Spencer Pratt supporters here who seem in a very good mood.
3: Yeah.
2: Instagram,
3: Patriot Welfare.
2: You guys have probably seen the latest batch of polling that just came out. Shows him doing pretty well in second place, just 10 points behind Karen Bass. How are you feeling about that? Do you feel really confident that he's going to make it to the runoff?
4: Definitely, he's going to make it to the runoff. There's a lot of people who already voted for him. Their votes haven't been counted yet. They voted day of the election, old school style. So I think his numbers are going to get better.
2: What is it about Spencer Pratt that you just is resonating with you?
5: Because he's speaking out against communism and socialism, and it is a real big problem in our cities, especially in L.A. where it's turned to crap. It's not an accident. They're doing it by design. Karen Bass wants to destroy our city, and it's nice to see someone like Spencer Pratt.
6: I can simplify it because those buzzwords are like they melt the brains of like left, you know, leaning people. So let's just say it this way. He doesn't want you a human feces to be a part of your life.
5: Yeah.
6: He doesn't want homeless children outside.
2: Totally.
6: Homeless people outside.
2: You didn't like that.
6: You ran away.
2: We appreciate you. We've talked a lot about the homelessness. Thank you.
6: All right. I don't appreciate you, ma'am.
1: I got it. Thank you for navigating that so well.
7: I just want to shout out June Cutter, the chief of staff of Spencer. She's incredible.
2: Thank you. Okay, Hallie, all I will say is that clearly they're taking a few shots. They're feeling good out here.
1: The margaritas are flowing there at Don Antonio's. Perhaps, I don't know for sure. Suspicion. Liz, thank you. Hey, stay close, because obviously we want to talk more about Spencer Pratt. We want to talk about Nithya Raman. We want to talk about Karen Bass with this critical L.A. mayor's race. Let me see if Steve has anything he wants to jump in on here. Anything else coming in, Steve, that's been interesting?
0: I can give you an update on what we're expecting in this L.A. mayor's race in terms of the remaining vote, because it's a little bit different than they've done it in the past. And this is what L.A. County is now telling us. So, again, seeing what's in with 45%, I've got it on my phone here. I'm going to read it to you. Come on. Okay. So it's 11:45 Eastern right now. Sometime starting at about midnight Eastern in that next hour. They're not saying exactly when.
1: Okay.
0: I should back up. Bear with me here. I first want to say, remember that Pratt got closer to Bass with that last update. And we said we think that is vote that was cast in person on Election Day. So it's actually a different type of in-person vote. That was the vote that brought Pratt closer to within 6 points was the in-person early vote. Okay? It all gets categorized. It's technical, but it all gets categorized as polling place vote. But that was actually the in-person early vote. We have not yet seen tabulated and reported out the vote that was cast at polling places.

0: today. And again, I say that's significant because we had that discussion. Literally, the vote that's cast in person at polling places on Election Day, that specifically has been the most Republican-friendly vote in Los Angeles. We don't have that yet. What Pratt made that jump with was the in-person early vote. So keep that in mind. He was able to get closer with that. Now, we think starting sometime after midnight, in that midnight to 1 a.m. hour, what they are going to release, they say they will have some more vote by mail that was received prior to Election Day. Okay, so remember, that was what we first saw. That was that first giant chunk. That should be more Bass-friendly, though we did see Pratt leading Romney in that. Keep that in mind. Then, sometime after 1 a.m. Eastern, okay, 10 p.m. local in L.A., they say they will then report out the in-person Election Day vote.
1: Okay.
0: And that's where we expect Pratt to make another jump relative to Bass. And then after that, we're just living on the periodic updates of vote by mail from there. So Pratt, again, if form holds from the past, Pratt's got another big jump in him here when that in-person same-day vote gets reported out, which, again, may be a while. But keep that in mind as you see this margin between him and Bass and him and Rahman.
1: Super interesting. Can I go to another race? I know we're all California and I want to live in that with you, but I've got to ask you about this. What appears to be an unexpected situation that has developed in the state of Iowa in that Republican primary there. Let me bring this up. Randy Feenstra, Zach Lane. Can you go to Iowa, Steve, here? Yep. We have said that this is too close to call. Remember, Randy Feenstra, Trump-backed candidate, up against Zach Lane, who has some support from sort of the MAHA groups in and around Iowa. He's a farmer. It appears as though Feenstra has conceded. Now, we haven't called the race. It appears Feenstra has conceded in a video that's been posted, called Lane, and conceded this race up against a popular Democratic governor in Iowa. This is interesting, Steve.
0: Yeah, and remember, what happened here, we can show you, as we were talking about this, if you remember before California, we said Davenport, Scott County, this was sort of the last gasp for Feenstra. He needed a big margin there, probably something around 1,500, 2,000. He needed to blow out Lane here, less than 500 votes, a 456-vote plurality for him there. That was his last gasp. That was the only kind of big remaining piece of real estate. Didn't get nearly what he needed. You see, there's just a very small county here that's outstanding. So just based on this vote, you know, it's significant. That's a significant margin with no county that's unaccounted for right here. And again, with that 35% rule. So this is a Trump-backed. Now,
1: that's right.
0: Keep this in mind. This is a Trump-backed candidate. At the time of that Trump endorsement, there had been more than 10,000 early votes that had already been cast. So did the Trump endorsement come too late when a margin is this close and his endorsement didn't come till the Friday after the election?
1: Friday.
0: Well, the early voting period was underway. Is that the difference here?
2: Steve, are you able to see geographically? Is this a little bit of not enough anywhere for Randy Feenstra? Is there somewhere where Zach Lane performed particularly well? I mean, that might tell us a little bit of that story.
0: Here. This is Feenstra's congressional district. This should be pink wall to wall. It's not, you know. This is a good number. This is a big vote producer on the Republican side, relatively speaking. This is a good number. This is a good number for Lane. You know, this was about as good as it got for Feenstra here. You know, Woodbury County, where Sioux City is, but he should be cleaning up in here. And the fourth district punches above its weight, right? They're all equal size population, but the fourth district's where the Republicans live.
2: Republican primary,
0: in Iowa.
2: Yeah.
0: So in a Republican primary, it's more than a quarter of the state. This was supposed to be the sort of vote producer that powered Feenstra. He didn't get nearly enough out of his home district.
1: What's also interesting here, and I suspect to the point...
0: We got San Francisco.
1: Go. Steve, go back to California.
0: Sorry, yep. I'm just told we've
1: got San Francisco, and let's go back to California. Again, we're ping-ponging around, folks, because we don't control when the numbers come in. So we're at the mercy of the vote counters. What you got in California there in San Francisco?
0: Okay, yeah, San Francisco. And again, the city of San Francisco, not nearly as big as Los Angeles, but this is significant. This is about 4% of the
1: vote
0: here.
1: Steyer wants to see this.
0: And Tom Steyer, this is, you were saying, where in the Bay Area is Tom Steyer getting what he wants? Kind of what he wants here. He certainly got first place here. The gap here, about 6,000 votes over Becerra. Sort of trend holds there between them, Steyer can squeeze more out of here. That's not quite half the vote. So he does get San Francisco. We also just got in, here we go, San Diego County. And this is like 10% of the vote in the state. So we just got, you know, again, all that pre-election vote by mail in here. And you know, Hilton leading on the Republican side, but there it is. Becerra with that, it's a more than a 30,000 vote advantage over Steyer for second place. Bianco getting buried. Just dwell on that for a second. We said good news for Steyer out of San Francisco. He's running in first. He's finally running in first in a over Becerra in a sizable county, a margin of 5,900 votes. But again, what we just saw come in moments later in San Diego County, it's a margin of 31,000 votes, five times that size. Becerra wiped it out like times five just with what came in there in San Diego County. So again, you sort of now we're getting close to half the vote that's tabulated in this thing statewide. That's some real separation right there. You know, that's a 240,000 vote gap there, 242,000 vote nearly gap between Becerra and Steyer. Again, Becerra much closer to Hilton here than Steyer is to Becerra. And there's Bianco running back at 11%. Remember, we said, you know, Hilton wanted to get as much distance as he could, 26.5 down to 11% there. Again, 436,000 votes for Bianco. So really, you know, it's clarifying here. I think the picture's clarifying. The only other place here I see that Steyer blue, this is Santa Barbara County. You know, this is decent size, but we've seen some much bigger ones. But you take a look here in a place like Kern County. It is a big Republican area here. You know, Hilton in first here. It's close between Becerra and Steyer. There aren't a ton of Democratic votes right there. But just kind of work our way through here to Larry. I just want to see if there's Fresno County. I don't think we'd shown yet. Becerra with an advantage there. You know, he's finishing. And Hilton's getting good numbers here. He's finishing ahead of Steyer as we kind of work our way, you know, through the San Joaquin Valley right here. You know, it's all Becerra over Steyer. So he's been able to build a very significant lead there. And really what it would rest on for Steyer, it's starting to look like what it'll rest on here. You said, do they feel that the same day vote will be different for them? We do have some of that, as we said, some of that early vote is now in Los Angeles. This looks like it did with that vote by mail. It doesn't look like that gap between Becerra and Steyer has changed much here. Again, this is where Becerra represented. So there'd have to be either some change with that polling place vote, or it's just going to have to be such a flood of Democratic ballots coming in after, you know, being tabulated after election night or into the wee hours this morning that would just lift both Democrats over Hilton. That's increasingly what it needs to be for Steyer.
1: We just got that San Francisco vote in. Steve, right, can you go back there and tell us if it says anything about another interesting House race there? Not a contested one from a Republican-Democrat perspective, but inside the Democratic Party, Nancy Pelosi's seat.
0: Yeah, it does. So here you go. 40% of the vote. This is the 11th Congressional District, Pelosi retiring, first elected in 1987. And you can see here, This is pretty significant. So Scott Wiener is a state senator. He was expected to do quite well here. He was expected, frankly, to finish first. And the question has been who would get second place here. So you see Wiener, I think, performing as he expected he would. Connie Chan is the candidate who was endorsed by Nancy Pelosi. Pelosi came in sort of at the end of the campaign or toward the end of the campaign here and got behind Chan. And Chakrabarty is the former chief of staff to Alexandria Ocasio-Cortez. So this has been closely watched in terms of, again, it's one of the most liberal Democratic congressional districts in America. Could that brand of sort of progressivism, how would that do out here? Of course, these other candidates have their own sort of progressive credentials as well.
1: Right.
0: But with 40% of the vote right there, Wiener performing as expected, Pelosi's preferred successor running in second place right now, AOC's former chief of staff. That's a very disappointing number for him. Something would have to dramatically change.
1: But he didn't get the endorsement.
0: With that election day vote. Didn't get her endorsement. Correct, right. You got a lot of others on the left, yeah.
3: Other members of the squad, but not from AOC.
4: The one who knew him best.
3: But he also spent millions of dollars of his own money on this race, and so far it's not translating into votes.
1: And to your point, Steve, that Scott Wiener number, as expected, considering he had the state party's endorsement and was considered a front runner here. But an interesting one when you look at this battle, as we keep saying it because it's really part of the storyline here, the fight for the soul of the Democratic Party. And what's so interesting to see in the state of California, what kind of fighter do Democrats want to put forward for some of these critical races come November as they are looking to take back the House and possibly take back the Senate as well? Ashley, let me sneak you in very quickly on this while Steve takes a look at some of the numbers that are coming.
5: No, I was just saying earlier, the interesting thing about Chan, you know, my former boss, Pelosi, is the best vote counter in, you know, in history and clearly got this one wrong in her own district. I mean, I'm pretty shocked by that. But I wouldn't look to California to determine sort of what's the profile of Democrats to win in competitive seats. I would actually look at Iowa. In fact, I mean, if you look at what Sand's doing and how he's positioning himself, you know, he's sort of, you know, running counter to the Democratic brand, talking about corruption and fraud. He's leaning into values, not ideology, I think, which is different. He's going after affordability and is aggressively targeting independent voters. I think that is going to be the formula to win these competitive seats moving forward, not necessarily looking at California. And that's it, you know, to our point last week about Tallarico, that's exactly how he's also running and positioning himself. So I think that's a formula on how you win these red states and competitive districts.
1: We've heard it even tonight in some of these acceptance speeches from Democrats, affordability, affordability, affordability. Hey, Steve, I promised I would come back to you on the Valdeo District 22 in California. Can we, unless you're digging in on something else, can we go there? Because it looks as though we are now projecting that, of course, as we said, David Valdeo will be one of the winners here, setting up this fight between Randy Villegas and Jessamy Baines.
0: Yeah, and it's so the Villegas here running from the left here against Assemblywoman Jessamy Baines, leading here by just over 1,000 votes. I'm just seeing where the vote is. This is Villegas' base, Tulare County. He's a local elected official here, so he's outpacing Baines here with only 39% of the vote counted. This is where Baines' base would be. She's running a little bit ahead of him here. I'm seeing these for the first time too, so I'm trying to process. You know, Kings County. Look at that big margin there for Villegas. Fresno County. They're basically about half the vote. They're basically running even. This is inconsequential almost. Well, it could be if it's very close, but this is interesting because again, Villegas is the candidate sort of the left here. Jessamy Baines is the candidate of the DCCC right here. And those are, especially when you consider, you know, we don't have a ton of vote that's even in there yet. We still have some vote here where Villegas is running up the score. How much is left here? We got still about half the vote.
1: Okay.
0: Yeah. Yeah. Baines is going to need, I think is going to need something bigger out of Kern County here. To catch Villegas. This is potentially a significant development.
3: And Hallie, I think this race is interesting for Democrats because there's definitely a disconnect in Washington as to who the preferred candidate is here. As Steve points out, that D-Trip would prefer Jessamy Baines, but Vegas is Latino. Latino voters are going to be so crucial to Democrats' hopes of winning back the majority. So the Congressional Hispanic Caucus would really prefer to see him as the nominee.
1: He has made the case that he is the best candidate to win over working class voters in that district. Ryan, Garrett, thank you. We're going to sneak in again, world's second quickest break. I promise, because we still have numbers coming in at the big board for Steve Kornacki right as we get close to the top of the hour.
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0: Welcome back to NBC News. It is the top of the hour. The polls have been closed in California for just about 60 minutes, and it is already shaping up to be a big night there as we are seeing votes still coming in. Let's take a look at the state of these races, starting with some of those headlines we are seeing tonight out of California in the governor's race there. And a reminder, folks, top two winners will face off in November, regardless of political party. You can see that NBC News projects this is too early to call. Republican Steve Hilton, backed by President Trump, former Biden cabinet official Javier Becerra, billionaire activist Tom Steyer. That is one of the marquee races tonight. You know what another one is? The L.A. mayor's race. This is also too early to call at this point. The incumbent mayor, Karen Bass, facing challenges from both her left, Mithya Raman there, and her right, Spencer Pratt, a familiar name to anybody who watched reality TV in the early 2000s, a reality show villain who has made the case that Bass has not done enough in response to those devastating wildfires in Los Angeles, central to his campaign. Allegations Bass denies. This one's got a lot of heat on it. We are seeing some of the vote coming in L.A. County. Steve Kornacki's walking us through it. Let's talk about California's first district here. You've got James Gallagher, the projected winner, one of the projected winners. We will see if it's going to be Mike McGuire, Audrey Denny, who served, by the way, McGuire as Senate Majority Leader for 2 years and the top Democrat in the state Senate for a year as well. One to watch. We'll also take a look at the 13th district in California. Projected winner, Adam Gray, the Democratic incumbent, first elected just in 2024. So the question is going to be, who will the other winner be? Former Stockton Mayor Kevin Lincoln or entrepreneur Vin Crudaventi, largely self-funded? We're keeping an eye with 35% of the vote in there. Big battleground district here, folks. California 22, the projected winner, the Republican incumbent, David Valadao. This is kind of one of those races where perennially Democrats think they will be able to knock Valadao out here. He is going to win and be one of the winners. The question is, who will be the other one? We're looking at Randy Villegas, more progressive, thinks he can win over working class voters, or Jasmeet Bains. She is backed by the Democratic Congressional Campaign arm, putting her on their red to blue list. We're going to be talking about this race come November. There's also the California 40th district as well. This is what has become a nasty member-on-member primary on the Republican side with Young Kim and Ken Calvert. Ken Calvert will be one of the winners. At this point, we'll likely be talking about this one in November. Kim has made the case that Calvert has been in Washington too long. Calvert has made the case that Kim is simply not MAGA enough for this district. One to watch. Let's talk about Iowa now and the Republican governor's race there. And this one, boy, super interesting. Too close to call right now. Zach Lane, backed by the MAHA Action Committee, Health Secretary Robert F. Kennedy, has his backing as well, with Randy Feenstra, Republican congressman who President Trump has backed, who, based on NBC News' reporting, has conceded to Zach Lane. We have not called the race. You can see too close to call there, but this is a bit of a surprise, considering it does not appear that the president's endorsement got Feenstra over the finish line. Lane, if it is Lane, will end up facing Rob Sand, popular Democrat in Iowa there. Montana, let's talk about the Senate race in that state. Again, this is a place that has not elected a Democrat statewide since 2018, but Alani Bankhead is hoping to change that. The Air Force veteran, the projected winner in that primary. There will be an independent in that race, along with a Republican as well, Kurt Almy. New Mexico, the Republican governor's race, a projected winner here, and that is going to be Gregory Hull taking on Deb Haaland in that one. Let's get to Steve Kornacki at the big board on the night we have seen so far. Some interesting races, Steve, some races we're definitely going to be talking about in a few months, and then some real question marks that everybody's curious about, starting with the one you're looking at now, the governor's race.
1: Yeah, I mean, look, we're getting close to half the vote here in the governor's race. And I do think the situation is kind of clarified in a way where it may be a while here. But, I mean, the basic dynamic.
0: Wait a second. You're not allowed to say it. Clarity, well,
2: we call that,
0: for forever from now.
3: We call that California clarity.
1: Yeah.
3: Where you think
1: yeah.
3: you know, but it takes a week
0: That's
3: to find
0: good.
3: Out.
0: That's
3: Thank
0: good.
3: You. Thank
1: we're,
3: you.
1: We're grading on a curve here, exactly, Garrett. So look, the clarity is the separation that we've seen now between Javier Becerra and Tom Steyer, the two leading Democrats in this race, you know, which stands at about 250,000 votes, the Becerra advantage over Steyer in the statewide count. You see Steve Hilton, one of the Republicans, the top performing Republican, actually running in first place right now. Chad Bianco, the other main Republican, a distant fourth. The question is that a distant enough fourth for Hilton? Because we're getting to the point now where we have largely seen in most in these counties, just about all these counties, that big pre-election day vote by mail release. That's getting us to, you know, almost all the counties filled in, almost half the vote. Now, we still have, as we say, there's that same day vote that's getting added in other places here. So this is going to tick up. But the upshot of it is this. How many total votes have been cast? Look, over 1 million for Hilton, over 1 million for Becerra. That's over 2 million. You know, you're looking at nearly about 4 million votes right now with not quite half the vote in, meaning there are still 4 million votes to be counted in California. And a very significant chunk of those are going to be late arriving vote by mail that are going to be tabulated, you know, maybe tomorrow, maybe in the coming days, maybe over the next week, whatever exactly it is. But that size of a pool, okay, we're talking millions of votes right here. When you see the advantage right now that Hilton has over Steyer, not Becerra, that Hilton has over Steyer, okay, you're talking about a 300,000 vote advantage, okay, 7 points. But in a pool of millions of votes, late arriving vote by mail, if it's dramatically more Democratic, which we've seen in the past, 300,000 votes is something that Steyer could overcome, and he could potentially pass Hilton. That would mean Becerra and Steyer would pass Hilton here, because it would just be overwhelmingly Democratic vote. It would benefit both of them, and that Republican share of that share for Hilton would just tick down. So Hilton's put himself in a decent position right here. He's running in first because he's consolidated a lot of that Republican vote, but he hasn't consolidated. Again, he was putting out a very urgent call in the final days of this campaign, telling Bianco supporters, look, I like the guy, you like the guy. We all want a Republican in the general election. You got to get behind me. Some of them, I think clearly when you see that separation, did heed that call here for Hilton. I think this is a larger gap than we saw in a lot of polling. But again, the question is, did enough of them? Sitting there, Bianco is on 454,000 votes. He's on pace to maybe land somewhere, you know, upward of 1 million votes in this primary, probably short of it, but upward of 1 million votes in this primary. How much of that, you know, could Hilton have used? Now, again, he very well could make it here into this runoff. But yeah. I just, when you see this gap, I would flag it here because, you know, Steyer right now, it's not so much about, when I say some clarity, I don't think it's as much now about Becerra versus Steyer. I think it's about both of them versus Hilton and those late arriving vote by mail.
0: Can I ask you, you described it as you feel like, you know, is looking at the numbers here, Steve Hilton might be in a decent spot with the separation. Where does he need to perform to upgrade the decent to comfortable?
1: Yeah, I think it's less where he needs to perform right now and more to just tell me how Democratic is that late arriving mail and how much of it is there. Because, again, it's not so much a geographic question right now. It's just a question of the sort of the contour, the partisan composition of that late arriving vote by mail. And I think Republicans in California have come to have like nightmares about this stuff because there have been so many Republican candidacies in California that have been sunk in the slow bleed of the post-election night, you know, days, weeks long count as that incredibly blue vote by mail gets tabulated here. So, that's what's on my mind when I see this right now. If you're Becerra, you're feeling great. You know, because you've got separation from Steyer and you figure you're going to benefit from late arriving vote by mail just because you're a Democrat. If you're Hilton, you're feeling you've done some really good things right here. You've gotten some real separation from Bianco. You've gotten some good numbers in these counties. But boy, you've seen Republicans, you know, you've seen Republicans have pretty good election nights in California only to have terrible days, you know, weeks after in that vote by mail. So I think that's the question here. You know, what is that gap between Steyer and Hilton at the end of the night? And how much of that vote by mail, late vote by mail, Democratic vote is left?
0: Can I ask you on the House side of things, some of these battlegrounds, there's really three big ones that we're watching in the state of California. We just talked through the one in the Central Valley. We just talked through the one around Fresno. What about the one in San Diego where Jim Desmond, the Trump-backed candidate, is going up against two Democrats? Are we seeing anything new on that front, Steve, in any of these battlegrounds?
1: So we did here in this 48th district, we did get some of San Diego County. And again, Von Wilpert, a councilwoman there. So it's split. The district is basically split evenly between these two. So Desmond clearly in front right there. And Von Wilpert has some separation there. It's a ways back. But again, he's kind of consolidated the Republican vote. But again, this is a district that had been Trump plus 17, transformed to Harris plus 3. So this is one that going into the general election, the Democrats are going to be favored here.
2: And
3: again, need to win it. I mean, that's one of those where they really have set their maps up in such a way that that has to be one of the big pickups for Democrats.
0: You know that, Ryan.
4: Oh, yeah, absolutely. And I think that, you know, the way it's trending right now, they like Von Wilpert. She's their preferred candidate, at least from the Democratic establishment. And if it continues in this direction, I think that they feel pretty confident about that race going into the fall.
0: I hear both of you making murmurs of what I assume is agreement, but you tell me.
5: No, agreed. I mean, they set up these districts for somebody like the Democrat coming out. It's like if it's Von Wilpert or Campanahar to do this. But again, it's a Harris 3 seat. But the road of the majority goes through places like that. It goes through places like Adam Gray's seat and some of these other we've been talking about. And look, David Valadao, he doesn't have 9 lives. He has 29 lives.
3: It's incredible.
0: Terms, right.
5: Exactly. And the only time he lost was in 2018, very, very narrowly to a guy named T.J. Cox, who was later indicted and went to just actually reported to prison about a week ago. So he won't be running. But Valadao is somebody who has 9 lives in this district. And so they need a very strong candidate. And the NRCC is very excited to see Villegas, who's the more progressive AOC, Bernie Sanders back candidate, over Baines.
3: Valadao is the last Republican who voted to
4: you
3: impeach Trump.
4: You stole that
3: Trump
4: from me. I wanted to see
3: We were all there, man. It still counts.
0: You gotta finish the sentence, though.
6: The more important thing with Valadao is that he voted for the Big Beautiful Bill, which had drastic cuts to Medicare, biggest cuts in our nation's history. And that district is the most dependent on Medicaid of any of the districts in the country. So Democrats are feeling really good about it. The other thing I noticed, too, if you look at turnout is higher for Democrats than it is for Republican in Valadao's district. So he's incredibly vulnerable. I think that is one that Democrats in the DCCC feel very positive about and are going to keep dumping a lot of money.
0: Just to finish that sentence, though, so if people you talk about Villegas, you talk about David Valadao. The only currently sitting member of Congress who is running for re-election.
7: Current House member.
0: Correct. Current House member who voted to impeach President Trump after January 6th.
4: And President Trump largely silent about it.
3: Yep.
4: Right?
3: Yeah. Not gone after him.
4: You know, there's a number, you know, there's a long line of members of Congress who are no longer members of Congress or are on their way out of Congress because of the decisions they made shortly after January 6th. For whatever reason, Valadao has escaped the wrath of Donald Trump and could potentially still be in Congress after all of this, depending on how this race goes.
0: Some of you may have noticed our eagle-eyed viewers at the M&Ms have emerged onto the table. We're going to take a very quick break to eat them, and we'll be right back, fueled up on the other side. Stay with us.
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0: Welcome back to our NBC News coverage. We've had our post-midnight chocolate, and at this point, we're getting some numbers in. Coming in for the California House, let's start with the 11th district in this state. This is the seat that Nancy Pelosi, of course, a Democratic legend in the eyes of her party, is vacating. And you can see one of the projected winners will be Scott Wiener, somebody who has received the state party's endorsement. Question is going to be, will the other winner be perhaps Connie Chan, the San Francisco supervisor? She has been backed by Pelosi. We will find out more there. And let's talk about the 26th district as well, where Jackie Irwin has been the heavy favorite to win. And in fact, NBC News is projecting her as one of the winners as well. Samuel Gallucci, Republican, Michael Koslow, Air Force veteran, also in that race. We will see who is the other winner ahead of November, because you're every so often reminder, top two advance regardless of party, meaning you can't have a Democrat and Republican, two Democrats, two Republicans. We shall see. So all things California, we are waiting on the governor's race. We are waiting on the mayor's race. I want to bring back our esteemed guests and friends, Matt Gorman, Asha Etienne over to my right, Ryan Nobles, Garrett Hake to my left. We've had some interesting results already, and I keep coming back to some of these California House races because, as we talked about right before the commercial break, Garrett, this is, in many ways, some of these districts make or break if Democrats do want to take back the House come November, and that's what this is all about.
3: Right.
0: That's why this is such big news.
3: Yeah, I mean, look, one of the stories that we've been following for months now has been the redistricting battle, and California made this aggressive move to try to put as many as five seats into the blue column. But a lot of what happens tonight will set the table for that. Can the party coalesce around the people who are going to come out of these districts, whether it's tonight or whether it's, you know, in a dem-on-dem, what's effectively a runoff race in the general election? And we don't know the answers to those questions yet, and we won't know them tonight because of the hashtag California Clarity that we've already talked about. But
0: I love that you're trying to make fetch happen.
3: I'm going to make it happen.
0: I'm down. I'm okay with it. I like it.
3: But, you know, but this is sort of a big investment by the party. And when we're sitting here on election night or in the week after election night, I mean, we'll be talking about the seeds that were planted now as to whether or not Democrats take control of the House.
4: And
3: it could be that simple.
4: And I think there was also a real question tonight, not necessarily progressive versus moderate, but also new versus seasoned.
3: Yeah.
4: I use the word old, right? There were a number of kind of upstart Democratic candidates, particularly in these House races, that were trying to shake up the establishment. Mm. Many of them who'd said they would not support Hakeem Jeffries as right. Speaker of the House if the Democrats were able to win back the majority. And I don't really see a consistent thread here among the results so far tonight that demonstrates that one side is winning out over the other. In some cases, we've seen the establishment Democrat do well, for instance, in the Iowa Senate race. But in some of these congressional districts in California, we've seen the upstart progressives and the younger candidates do well. So that, I think, is kind of the story of where the Democrats are trying to figure out where they are as a party. Are they this new next generation, or do they want to stick with what they know? And I don't think they've answered that
3: question.
4: We've
3: not seen any troubling signs for the incumbents yet either, and what we've seen so far, you know, some of the older incumbents who are hanging on.
6: Yep. Like Doris Matsui. I mean, she's doing incredibly well.
5: No, I mean, look, I will say this. If we're sitting here on election night and we're at about midnight and California is deciding the House majority, it's been a pretty bad night for Democrats. Like, there are a lot better opportunities they should be having in a lot Eastern Central Mountain time zones that should take them over that very small margin that they currently need to win the majority. I think also there's been a lot of talk in Iowa on the Democratic side. Ashley Hinson's a really good candidate. And I think she didn't have a competitive primary. She's as good, if not better, than Joni Ernst. The first district back when she won it was a Democratic seat. It was at best a purple seat. It had been held by Bruce Braley and the Republican Rod Blum. She made it 57%. For the Republican last time around. And I feel a lot better going up against Rob Sand with Zach Lane than I did Feenstra, who was losing altitude these last couple weeks. I was surprised it was that close. I think I'd probably attribute that to the Trump endorsement. But Phoenix River is losing altitude for the last 2 weeks. Not a surprise.
0: I'll just say, though, our buds over at the Cook Political Report have just recategorized that Iowa race from likely to lean Republican now, right? I mean, because of the fact that Josh Turek is, in fact, the winner there.
5: I'm not surprised because I think to those folks, Phoenix River is a known quantity. He's been in a federal office for a couple terms. Lane isn't. And so I'm not surprised at that. I expect that to evolve a little bit. But again, Feenstra ran a pretty, not a great race.
3: We talked just on this at the start, but if you're national Democrats, there's a lot worse places you could decide to like have your Alamo than in Iowa right now. I mean, there's so much at play right now. You've gotten the candidates you wanted. You've gotten the Republican candidates you've wanted in the governor's race here with a kind of an unknown in Zach Lane. And that could obviously come back to bite Democrats in the long run. But it's just such a great state to try to like plant your flag and win not just the midterms, but the argument about the kind of people you're trying to reach.
6: And who's going to determine whether or not we're winning that argument are going to be independent voters. If you look at Iowa, there are a third of voters in Iowa. Right now, Trump is polling at 25% with independent voters in Iowa. So that's a huge opportunity for the Democratic Party. And you've got somebody like Stan who's positioning himself as, you know, not the typical Democrat. He's a sportsman. He's leaning into his own faith. He's doing an exceptional job of making the case about corruption and the economy, why the economy is so bad. And that is having overwhelming appeal to independent voters. They're now trending Democratic than they are for Republicans. So that is where the opportunity rests.
0: You do wonder if there is a boomerang and where it exists, because, again, Democrats have not won a Senate seat in Iowa in almost 20 years, basically. And so, don't get excited. I'm going to talk about Texas for 1 second.
3: We haven't done your obligatory Philly mention yet. Do you want to work
0: relax,
3: it in this segment?
0: For like a minute. But like a la Texas, when we were all sitting together during that thing, talking about, you know, is James Tallarico going to be able to you know?
3: Yeah.
0: But there are some places
6: But I was more like Georgia than it is like Texas.
0: Okay.
6: In a lot of respects,
4: and we had a Democratic governor not that long ago.
5: And Hinson's a far better candidate than Ken Paxton. Mm. Like Hinson is. I think we're not talking about her to go back to that point. And I will say this. We saw this in 2020 when Joni Ernst was running against Teresa Greenfield. And this is also true, I would say, in Montana. Montana and Iowa, you're going to get a poll, let's say, October 1st, that has the Democratic candidate within about four. You always will. It's a tale as old as time. No matter what the margin is, I think Republicans will pull out both seats. But you will see one or two very close polls with about a month to go. And people will freak out. Tons of money will go in. And things will go back to equilibrium.
3: But again, one last thought on Iowa. I mean, why that could be the sort of like leading indicator here. It's also a demographic, you know, play here. In Iowa, if you're going to win, you're going to need to win white voters, white men, like the people who've been working class white men who have drifted so far away from the Democratic Party. That's a big lift. But if you're doing it there, we're not having the California conversation at midnight. We're talking about a bigger deal.
0: And are Democrats happy that Josh Turek's the one that is going to be telling that story in the state of Iowa instead of Zach Walls?
6: I mean, absolutely. I mean, I think, you know, he's, again, positioning himself as a moderate, which is appealing to those particular
0: voters.
6: Absolutely. Great profile. I mean, it makes a lot of sense. So, yeah, I mean, I think we're feeling very good about Iowa. But when I was making the point that I was more like Georgia, we picked up seats in Georgia when Trump at the midterms, when Trump was president the first cycle around. And so, you know, you look at the economy and all the factors that flipped Georgia, you can see them there great possibilities in Iowa.
0: Can I sneak in, Steve? I see you studying L.A. there. If you have something, do it. Otherwise, I got a Montana question for you.
1: We just got, we did. This is about 4,500 new votes that just came in here in L.A. So this is in a small chunk. Adam, how did it break?
0: Steve is talking.
15: It broke Bass 40,
1: right.
15: Pratt 20.
1: I suspect it broke about 2-1 for Bass over Pratt. It's, again, it's a small number of votes.
0: Okay.
1: Remember that the LA told us that they expected they would have a few updates throughout the night of that vote by mail, which we saw was very good for Bass early on. So I suspect that's what we just got. One of their incremental updates of vote by mail, that they said would come in overnight. That, again, that's the dynamic here. That vote by mail is going to probably be better there for Bass and maybe even Rahman for that matter than Pratt, although Pratt has a pretty good cushion over Rahman right now. But there is still an update to come in this mayor's race, probably in these overnight hours, maybe soon here, from the polling place vote that I expect would be very favorable to Pratt. Then after that, it would be all late arriving mail. That is a very, if you're Pratt, though, that cushion you have over Rahman, I think that's the big development in this race tonight. That's a pretty significant cushion.
4: You know, and Garrett is right that this is a referendum on Karen Bass, but you know, given the fact that we were saying that there was a possibility that she wouldn't even be in the runoff, the fact that she's comfortably in the runoff right now, as it appears to be, and if you look, there's far more Democratic votes tonight than there are Republican votes. She looks like she's on the path to survival, despite everything that she's
3: Which is a fascinating through. Political dynamic, that she is, looks on the path to survival.
4: That we even have to be talking about her survival.
3: When a majority of people in the city say they want somebody else.
4: Yeah.
0: So as we're getting to the last 5 minutes of our coverage here, at least for the moment on this part of it, I wonder if I can ask you all, as we look at the landscape of the night, what we have learned. But I'll ask it this way, and we did this last primary night, even though I maybe messed up the toss, which is the thing that you're obsessed with. You know, what is the thing that you're kind of obsessed with at the moment? I will tell you, I mean, I think Iowa's super interesting. I think what we saw in New Jersey was fascinating. I'm looking very closely. What is Tom Kaine going to do when he comes back? Remember, that's the Republican in New Jersey who hasn't been seen since his last vote on March 5th. He's supposed to be coming back to work in person in a couple of weeks. He's facing Rebecca Bennett, as NBC News has projected, and that is going to be a gangbusters race in Jersey here. Ryan, you next.
4: You stole, like, the best three. That's
3: okay. Yeah, yeah.
6: That's why she goes first.
4: That's why she goes first.
6: Smart
4: that's
6: to go first. Right. I was just thinking, maybe I go last.
4: Yeah, right. What am I going to do? I'll tell you what I'm obsessed with, and I might be stealing it from Garrett, because we haven't talked about it yet, and that's that Dusty Johnson, who is the sitting congressman from South Dakota, who's running for governor, is giving up his safe House seat to run for governor. Looks like he might be on the outside looking in the runoff in South Dakota, which I think is pretty fascinating. Dusty Johnson's a well-thought-of member of Congress. He's somebody who is considered to be a productive member of Congress, was thought to be relatively popular in South Dakota. I know South Dakota is probably not at the top of a lot of people's minds, but there's a lot of powerful people in South Dakota, including the Senate Majority Leader. And so the idea that Dusty Johnson might be on the outside and like appears to be at this stage, appears to be on the outside looking in, I think is a pretty significant development. And the idea that he might be out of politics by the end of this year, I think is pretty shocking.
0: Trailing Toby Doden maybe speaks to your point of the anger against incumbents.
3: I could speak on that because I could build on that, actually, Ryan. Thank you so much for setting me up.
0: We don't call it stealing. We call it building.
4: Well, that's right.
3: I've been taking a list over the course of the night about all the House Republicans who run for other offices this year and have either lost or appear likely to lose or who've not gotten the Trump endorsement, who basically seems to have hit a dead end. And what I think we're seeing is a split here between Democratic voters who are looking for like kind of meat and potatoes, basic candidates, your Turks, your Rob Sands, you know, some of these other candidates who can have credible governing experience and kind of, you know, even Javier Becerra, who you could argue is kind of boring. I think it was Maeve Reston, a former CNN reporter who now is an independent journalist, who called him the cardigan of the race, just like kind of a warm sweater to comfort people, versus Republicans who are saying, I don't want your experience. I don't want your governing background. I want somebody who's authentic, somebody who's as, you know, pissed as the next guy. You know, I'm looking at all the things our guy who told us he was voting for Spencer Pratt said. He wants authenticity, and he wants somebody who's as mad as they are, you know. And there's that split still between the two parties. And we'll see how that aligns in November.
0: Ryan and Garrett stole all of your time, so you have 10 seconds.
6: No, I mean, I think the economy is still the central issue across the country. And we see it, you know, in a stark example in Iowa, you know, where you have a situation where Medicare cuts are incredibly impactful to local voters. Tariffs are killing farmers. You got rural hospitals closing. You've got healthcare costs going up. I mean, that is a recipe for Democrats to actually win. You've got a state where Trump won by 13 points, and now it's a toss-up state. I mean, it's an incredible opportunity. Democrats are going to continue to invest a lot of money. We've got really good candidates that made it through. So I'm going to be watching how they position themselves and what that'll signal to Democrats who are going to be running in competitive seats in November.
5: I'm obsessed with how long it's going to take California to count all their votes. It's going to be in 2 weeks. No, but like Tom Kaine's race is a perfect example, right? If Tom Kaine is surviving politically on election night and he's coasting to victory, and we have to talk about California, then suddenly those California seats become a lot more important, the ones they hand drew to for Democrats to win.
0: Steve, I gave the final word to you intentionally. What is the thing that you are obsessed with after tonight?
1: I'm obsessed with what happens here in this governor's race.
0: Okay.
1: Does this end up being the top two as Democrats? Does Steyer get a huge late-arriving vote by mail here? Or does Hilton get in there? And you have a Republican versus Democratic contest in California. If you're Becerra, of these three, you're the one feeling best right now.
0: Okay, Steve Kornacki, we appreciate you so much. It's been a night. We've covered a lot. We're going to have all the results on NBCNews.com. We'll have more right here on NBC News Now. Again, six key states with these midterm primaries, all of it setting the stage for November. And what we will see is Democrats look to take back the House of Representatives back home in Washington and maybe even the Senate as well. There's a lot at stake. If we haven't been in your state yet, we're coming for you soon. Stick with us. We got much more coverage right here on NBC News alongside Ryan Nobles, Garrett Hake, Ashley Etienne, Matt Gorman, and, of course, Steve Kornacki. He's run back to the big board. I think he's going to hang out with it all night tonight. So we'll see him in the morning and see what happens on that front as we are looking now at the governor's race in California, waiting on results there. The mayor's race in Los Angeles as well are big marquees of the evening. I'm Hallie Jackson. I'll see you on the flip side. Talk soon. Welcome back to NBC News. It is the top of the hour. The polls have been closed in California for just about 60 minutes, and it is already shaping up to be a big night there as we are seeing votes still coming in. Let's take a look at the state of these races, starting with some of those headlines we are seeing tonight out of California in the governor's race there. And a reminder, folks, top two winners will face off in November, regardless of political party. You can see that NBC News projects this is too early to call. Republican Steve Hilton, backed by President Trump, former Biden cabinet official Javier Becerra, billionaire activist Tom Steyer. That is one of the marquee races tonight. You know what another one is? The L.A. mayor's race. This is also too early to call at this point. The incumbent mayor, Karen Bass, facing challenges from both her left, Mithya Raman there, and her right, Spencer Pratt, a familiar name to anybody who watched reality TV in the early 2000s, a reality show villain who has made the case that Bass has not done enough in response to those devastating wildfires in Los Angeles, central to his campaign, allegations Bass denies. This one's got a lot of heat on it. We are seeing some of the vote coming in L.A. County. Steve Kornacki's walking us through it. Let's talk about California's first district here. You've got James Gallagher, the projected winner, one of the projected winners. We will see if it's going to be Mike McGuire, Audrey Denny, who served, by the way, McGuire as Senate Majority Leader for 2 years and the top Democrat in the state Senate for a year as well. One to watch. We'll also take a look at the 13th district in California. Projected winner, Adam Gray, the Democratic incumbent, first elected just in 2024. So the question is going to be, who will the other winner be? Former Stockton Mayor Kevin Lincoln or entrepreneur Vin Crudaventi, largely self-funded? We're keeping an eye with 35% of the vote in there. Big battleground district here, folks. California 22, the projected winner, the Republican incumbent, David Valadao. This is kind of one of those races where perennially Democrats think they will be able to knock Valadao out here. He is going to win and be one of the winners. The question is, who will be the other one? We're looking at Randy Villegas, more progressive, thinks he can win over working class voters, or Jasmeet Bains. She is backed by the Democratic Congressional Campaign Arm, putting her on their red to blue list. We're going to be talking about this race come November. There's also the California 40th district as well. This is what has become a nasty member-on-member primary on the Republican side with Young Kim and Ken Calvert. Ken Calvert will be one of the winners. At this point, we'll likely be talking about this one in November. Kim has made the case that Calvert has been in Washington too long. Calvert has made the case that Kim is simply not MAGA enough for this district. One to watch. Let's talk about Iowa now and the Republican governor's race there. And this one, boy, super interesting. Too close to call right now. Zach Lane, backed by the MAHA Action Committee, Health Secretary Robert F. Kennedy, has his backing as well, with Randy Feenstra, Republican congressman who President Trump has backed, who, based on NBC News' reporting, has conceded to Zach Lane. We have not called the race. You can see too close to call there, but this is a bit of a surprise, considering it does not appear that the president's endorsement got Feenstra over the finish line. Lane, if it is Lane, will end up facing Rob Sand, popular Democrat in Iowa there. Montana, let's talk about the Senate race in that state. Again, this is a place that has not elected a Democrat statewide since 2018, but Alani Bankhead is hoping to change that. The Air Force veteran, the projected winner in that primary. There will be an independent in that race, along with a Republican as well, Kurt Almy. New Mexico, the Republican governor's race, a projected winner here, and that is going to be Gregory Hull taking on Deb Haaland in that one. Let's get to Steve Kornacki at the big board on the night we have seen so far. Some interesting races, Steve, some races we're definitely going to be talking about in a few months, and then some real question marks that everybody's curious about, starting with the one you're looking at now, the governor's race.
1: Yeah, I mean, look, we're getting close to half the vote here in the governor's race, and I do think the situation is kind of clarified in a way where it may be a while here, but I mean, the basic dynamic.
0: Wait a second. You're not allowed to say it. Clarity, well,
3: we call that,
0: for forever from now.
3: We call that California clarity.
1: Yeah.
3: Where you think you know, but it takes a week
0: That's
3: to
0: good.
3: Find out.
0: That's
3: Thank
0: good.
3: You. Thank
1: we're,
3: you.
1: We're grading on a curve here. Exactly, Garrett. So, look, the clarity is the separation that we've seen now between Javier Becerra and Tom Steyer, the two leading Democrats in this race, you know, which stands at about 250,000 votes, the Becerra advantage over Steyer in the statewide count. You see Steve Hilton, one of the Republicans, the top performing Republican, actually running in first place right now. Chad Bianco, the other main Republican, a distant fourth. The question is that a distant enough fourth for Hilton? Because we're getting to the point now where we have largely seen in most in these counties, just about all these counties, that big pre-election day vote by mail release. That's getting us to, you know, almost all the counties filled in, almost half the vote. Now, we still have, as we say, there's that same day vote that's getting added in other places here. So this is going to tick up. But the upshot of it is this. How many total votes have been cast? Look, over 1 million for Hilton, over 1 million for Becerra. That's over 2 million. You know, you're looking at nearly about 4 million votes right now with not quite half the vote in, meaning there are still 4 million votes to be counted in California. And a very significant chunk of those are going to be late arriving vote by mail that are going to be tabulated, you know, maybe tomorrow, maybe in the coming days, maybe over the next week, whatever exactly it is. But that size of a pool, okay, we're talking millions of votes right here. When you see the advantage right now that Hilton has over Steyer, not Becerra, that Hilton has over Steyer, okay, you're talking about a 300,000 vote advantage, okay, 7 points. But in a pool of millions of votes, late arriving vote by mail, if it's dramatically more Democratic, which we've seen in the past, 300,000 votes is something that Steyer could overcome, and he could potentially pass Hilton. That would mean Becerra and Steyer would pass Hilton here, because it would just be overwhelmingly Democratic vote. It would benefit both of them, and that Republican share of that share for Hilton would just tick down. So Hilton's put himself in a decent position right here. He's running in first because he's consolidated a lot of that Republican vote, but he hasn't consolidated. Again, he was putting out a very urgent call in the final days of this campaign, telling Bianco supporters, look, I was putting out a very urgent call in the final days of this campaign, telling Bianco supporters, look, I like the guy, you like the guy, we all want a Republican in the general election, you got to get behind me. Some of them, I think clearly when you see that separation, did heed that call here for Hilton. I think this is a larger gap than we saw in a lot of polling. But again, the question is, did enough of them? Sitting there, Bianco is on 454,000 votes. He's on pace to maybe land somewhere, you know, upward of 1 million votes in this primary, probably short of it, but upward of 1 million votes in this primary. How much of that, you know, could Hilton have used? Now, again, he very well could make it here into this runoff. But I just, when you see this gap, I would flag it here because, you know, Steyer right now, it's not so much about, when I say some clarity, I don't think it's as much now about Becerra versus Steyer. I think it's about both of them versus Hilton in those late arriving vote by mail.
0: Can I ask you, you described it as you feel like, you know, is looking at the numbers here, Steve Hilton might be in a decent spot with the separation. Where does he need to perform to upgrade the decent to comfortable?
1: Yeah, I think it's less where he needs to perform right now and more to just tell me how Democratic is that late arriving mail and how much of it is there? Because, again, it's not so much a geographic question right now. It's just a question of the sort of the contour, the partisan composition of that late arriving vote by mail. And I think Republicans in California have come to have like nightmares about this stuff because there have been so many Republican candidacies in California that have been sunk in the slow bleed of the post-election night, you know, days, weeks long count as that incredibly blue vote by mail gets tabulated here. So, that's what's on my mind when I see this right now. If you're Becerra, you're feeling great. You know, because you've got separation from Steyer and you figure you're going to benefit from late arriving vote by mail just because you're a Democrat. If you're Hilton, you're feeling you've done some really good things right here. You've gotten some real separation from Bianco. You've gotten some good numbers in these counties. But boy, you've seen Republicans, you know, you've seen Republicans have pretty good election nights in California only to have terrible days, you know, weeks after in that vote by mail. So I think that's the question here. You know, what is that gap between Steyer and Hilton at the end of the night? And how much of that vote by mail, late vote by mail, Democratic vote is left?
0: Can I ask you on the House side of things, some of these battlegrounds, there's really three big ones that we're watching in the state of California. We just talked through the one in the Central Valley. We just talked through the one around Fresno. What about the one in San Diego where Jim Desmond, the Trump-backed candidate, is going up against two Democrats? Are we seeing anything new on that front, Steve, in any of these battlegrounds?
1: So we did here in this 48th district, we did get some of San Diego County, and again, Von Wilpert, a councilwoman there. So it's split. The district is basically split evenly between these two. So Desmond clearly in front right there. And Von Wilpert has some separation there. It's a ways back, but again, he's kind of consolidated the Republican vote. But again, this is a district that had been Trump plus 17, transformed to Harris plus 3. So this is one that going into the general election, the Democrats are going to be favored here.
0: And
3: need to win it. I mean, that's one of those where they really have set their maps up in such a way that has to be one of the big pickups for Democrats.
0: You know that, Ryan.
4: Oh, yeah, absolutely. And I think that, you know, the way it's trending right now, they like Von Wilpert. She's their preferred candidate, at least from the Democratic establishment. And it continues in this direction. I think that they feel pretty confident about that race going into the fall.
0: I hear both of you making murmurs of what I assume is agreement, but you tell me.
5: No, agreed. I mean, they set up these districts for somebody like the Democrat coming out. It's like if it's Von Wilpert or Campanella.

0: You know what they say, four wheels move the body, but two wheels move the soul.
1: Poetry, mate.
0: But don't think my motorcycle or my soul will be moving anytime soon. 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
1: Ah, that's all right. 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
3: Democrats are feeling really good about it. The other thing I noticed, too, if you look at turnout, turnout is higher for Democrats than it is for Republican in Valadao's district. So he's incredibly vulnerable. I think that is one that Democrats in the DCCC feel very positive about and are going to keep dumping a lot of money.
4: Just to finish that sentence, though, so if people you talk about Villegas, you talk about David Valadao. The only currently sitting member of Congress who is running for re-election.
5: Current House member.
4: Correct. Current House member who voted to impeach President Trump after January 6th.
6: And we've been President Trump largely silent about it.
7: Yep.
6: Right?
7: Yeah. Not gone after him.
6: You know, there's a number, you know, there's a long line of members of Congress who are no longer members of Congress or are on their way out of Congress because of the decisions they made shortly after January 6th. For whatever reason, Valadao has escaped the wrath of Donald Trump and could potentially still be in Congress after all of this, depending on how this race goes.
4: Some of you may have noticed our eagle-eyed viewers at the M&Ms have emerged onto the table. We're going to take a very quick break to eat them, and we'll be right back, fueled up on the other side. Stay with us.
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3: Welcome back to our NBC News coverage. We've had our post-midnight chocolate, and at this point, we're getting some numbers in coming in for the California House. Let's start with the 11th district in this state. This is the seat that Nancy Pelosi, of course, a Democratic legend in the eyes of her party, is vacating. And you can see one of the projected winners will be Scott Wiener, somebody who has received the state party's endorsement. Question is going to be, will the other winner be perhaps Connie Chan, the San Francisco supervisor? She has been backed by Pelosi. We will find out more there. And let's talk about the 26th district as well, where Jackie Irwin has been the heavy favorite to win. And in fact, NBC News is projecting her as one of the winners as well. Samuel Gallucci, Republican, Michael Koslow, Air Force veteran, also in that race. We will see who is the other winner ahead of November, because your every so often reminder, top two advance regardless of party, meaning you can't have a Democrat and Republican, two Democrats, two Republicans. We shall see. So all things California, we are waiting on the governor's race. We are waiting on the mayor's race. I want to bring back our esteemed guests and friends, Matt Gorman, Asha Etienne over to my right, Ryan Nobles, Garrett Hake to my left. We've had some interesting results already.

0: And I keep coming back to some of these California House races because, as we talked about right before the commercial break, Garrett, this is, in many ways, some of these districts make or break if Democrats do want to take back the House come November. And that's what this is all about.
1: Right.
0: That's why this is such big news.
1: Yeah, I mean, look, one of the stories that we've been following for months now has been the redistricting battle. And California made this aggressive move to try to put as many as 5 seats into the blue column. But a lot of what happens tonight will set the table for that. Can the party coalesce around the people who are going to come out of these districts, whether it's tonight or whether it's, you know, in a dem-on-dem, what's effectively a runoff race in the general election? And we don't know the answers to those questions yet, and we won't know them tonight because of the hashtag California Clarity that we've already talked about. But
0: we're, I love that you're trying to make fetch.
1: I'm going to make it happen.
0: I'm down. I'm okay with it.
1: But, you know, but this is sort of a big investment by the party. And when we're sitting here on election night or in the week after election night, I mean, we'll be talking about the seeds that were planted now as to whether or not Democrats take control of the House.
2: And
1: it could be that simple.
2: And I think there was also a real question tonight, not necessarily progressive versus moderate, but also new versus seasoned.
1: Yeah.
2: Use the word old, right? There were a number of kind of upstart Democratic candidates, particularly in these House races, that were trying to shake up the establishment. Mm. Many of them who'd said they would not support Hakeem Jeffries as right. Speaker of the House if the Democrats were able to win back the majority. And I don't really see a consistent thread here among the results so far tonight that demonstrates that one side is winning out over the other. In some cases, we've seen the establishment Democrat do well, for instance, in the Iowa Senate race. But in some of these congressional districts in California, we've seen the upstart progressives and the younger candidates do well. So that, I think, is kind of the story of where the Democrats are trying to figure out where they are as a party. Are they this new next generation, or do they want to stick with what they know? And I don't think they've answered that
1: question.
2: We've
1: not seen any troubling signs for the incumbents yet either, and what we've seen so far, you know, some of the older incumbents who are hanging on.
3: Yep. Like Doris Matsui. I mean, she's doing incredibly well.
4: No, I mean, look, I will say this. If we're sitting here on election night and we're at about midnight, and California is deciding the House majority, it's been a pretty bad night for Democrats. Like, there are a lot better opportunities they should be having in a lot eastern central mountain time zones that should take them over that very small margin that they currently need to win the majority. I think also there's been a lot of talk in Iowa on the Democratic side. Ashley Hinson's a really good candidate. And I think that she didn't have a competitive primary. She's as good, if not better, than Joni Ernst. The first district back when she won it was a Democratic seat. It was, at best, a purple seat. It had been held by Bruce Braley and the Republican Rod Blum. She made it 57% for the Republican last time around. And I feel a lot better going up against Rob Sanna with Zach Lane than I did Feenstra, who was losing altitude these last couple weeks. I was surprised it was that close. I think I'd probably attribute that to the Trump endorsement. Feenstra was losing altitude for the last 2 weeks.
0: Can
4: not a surprise.
0: I'll just say, though, our buds over at the Cook Political Report have just recategorized that Iowa race from likely to lean Republican now, right? I mean, because of the fact that Josh Turek is, in fact, the winner there.
4: I'm not surprised because I think to those folks, Feenstra is a known quantity. Hmm. He's been in federal office for a couple terms. Lane isn't. And so I'm not surprised at that. I expect that to evolve a little bit. But again, Feenstra ran a pretty, not a great race.
1: We talked just on this at the start, but if you're national Democrats, there's a lot worse places you could decide to, like, have your Alamo than in Iowa right now. I mean, there's so much at play right now. You've gotten the candidates you wanted. You've gotten the Republican candidates you've wanted in the governor's race here with a kind of an unknown in Zach Lane. And that could obviously come back to bite Democrats in the long run. But it's just such a great state to try to, like, plant your flag and win not just the midterms, but the argument about the kind of people you're trying to reach.
3: And who's going to determine whether or not we're winning that argument are going to be independent voters. Mm. If you look at Iowa, they're a third of voters in Iowa. Right now, Trump is polling at 25% with independent voters in Iowa. So that's a huge opportunity for the Democratic Party. And you've got somebody like Stan who's positioning himself as, you know, not the typical Democrat. He's a sportsman. He's leaning into his own faith. He's doing an exceptional job of making the case about corruption and the economy, why the economy is so bad. And that is having overwhelming appeal to independent voters. They're now trending Democratic than they are for Republicans. So that is where the opportunity rest.
0: You do wonder if there is a boomerang and where it exists, because, again, Democrats have not won a Senate seat in Iowa in almost 20 years, basically. And so Don't get excited. I'm going to talk about Texas for 1 second.
1: We haven't done your obligatory Philly mention yet. Do you want to work
0: relax,
1: it in this segment?
0: Relax for like a minute. But like a la Texas, when we were all sitting together during that thing talking about, you know, is James Tallarico going to be able to you know.
1: Yeah.
0: But there are some places
3: that more,
0: are,
3: but I was more like Georgia than it is like Texas.
0: Okay.
3: In a lot of respects.
2: And we had a Democratic governor not that long ago.
4: And Hinson's a far better candidate than Ken Paxton. Mm. Like Hinson is. I think we're not talking about her to go back to that point. And I will say this. We saw this in 2020 when Joni Ernst was running against Teresa Greenfield. And this is also true, I would say, in Montana. Montana and Iowa, you're going to get a poll, let's say, October 1st, that has the Democratic candidate within about four. You always will. It's a tale as old as time. No matter what the margin is, I think Republicans will pull out both seats. But you will see one or two very close polls with about a month to go. And people will freak out. Tons of money will go in. And things will go back to equilibrium.
1: But again, one last thought on Iowa. I mean, why that could be the sort of like leading indicator here. It's also a demographic, you know, play here. In Iowa, if you're going to win, you're going to need to win white voters, white men, right. Like the people who've been working class white men who have drifted so far away from the Democratic Party. That's a big lift. But if you're doing it there, we're not having the California conversation at midnight. We're talking about a bigger deal.
0: And are Democrats happy that Josh Turk's the one that is going to be telling that story in the state of Iowa instead of Zach Walls?
3: Absolutely. I mean, I think, you know, he's, again, positioning himself as a moderate, which is appealing to those particular
0: voters.
3: Absolutely. Great profile. I mean, it makes a lot of sense. So, yeah, I mean, I think we're feeling very good about Iowa. But when I was making the point that I was more like Georgia, we picked up seats in Georgia when Trump at the midterms, when Trump was president the first cycle around. And so, you know, you look at the economy and all the factors that flip Georgia, you can see them there great possibilities in Iowa.
0: Can I sneak in, Steve? I see you studying L.A. there. If you have something, do it. Otherwise, I got a Montana question for you.
5: We did. This is about 4,500 new votes that just came in here in L.A. So this is in a small chunk. Adam, how did it break?
0: Steve is talking.
6: It broke Bass 40,
5: right.
6: Pratt 20.
5: I suspect it broke about 2-1 for Bass over Pratt. It's, again, it's a small number of votes.
0: Okay.
5: Remember that the LA told us that they expected they would have a few updates throughout the night of that vote by mail, which we saw was very good for Bass early on. So I suspect that's what we just got. One of their incremental updates of vote by mail that they said would come in overnight. That, again, that's the dynamic here. That vote by mail is going to probably be better there for Bass and maybe even Rahman for that matter than Pratt, although Pratt has a pretty good cushion over Rahman right now. But there is still an update to come in this mayor's race, probably in these overnight hours, maybe soon here, from the polling place vote that I expect would be very favorable to Pratt. Then after that, it would be all late arriving mail. That is a very, if you're Pratt, though, that cushion you have over Rahman, I think that's the big development in this race tonight. That's a pretty significant cushion.
2: You know, and Garrett is right that this is a referendum on Karen Bass, but you know, given the fact that we were saying that there was a possibility that she wouldn't even be in the runoff, the fact that she's comfortably in the runoff right now, as it appears to be, and if you look, there's far more Democratic votes tonight than there are Republican votes. Mm-hmm. She looks like she's on the path to survival, despite everything that she's
1: which is a fascinating
2: through.
1: Political dynamic, that she looks on the path to survival.
2: That we even have to be talking about her survival.
1: When a majority of people in the city say they want somebody else.
2: Yeah.
0: Mm-hmm. So as we're getting to the last 5 minutes of our coverage here, at least for the moment on this part of it, I wonder if I can ask you all, as we look at the landscape of the night, what we have learned. But I'll ask it this way, and we did this last primary night, even though I maybe messed up the toss, which is the thing that you're obsessed with. You know, what is the thing that you're kind of obsessed with at the moment? I will tell you, I mean, I think Iowa is super interesting. I think what we saw in New Jersey was fascinating. I'm looking very closely. What is Tom Kaine going to do when he comes back? Remember, that's the Republican in New Jersey who hasn't been seen since his last vote on March 5th. He's supposed to be coming back to work in person in a couple of weeks. He's facing Rebecca Bennett, as NBC News has projected, and that is going to be a gangbusters race in Jersey here. Ryan, you next.
2: You stole, like, the best three. That's
1: right. Yeah, yeah.
3: That's why she goes first.
2: Smart to go first.
0: I was just thinking, maybe I go last.
2: Yeah, right. What am I going to do? I'll tell you what I'm obsessed with, and I might be stealing it from Garrett, because we haven't talked about it yet, and that's that Dusty Johnson, who is the sitting congressman from South Dakota, who's running for governor, is giving up his safe House seat to run for governor. Looks like he might be on the outside looking in the runoff in South Dakota, which I think is pretty fascinating. Dusty Johnson is a well thought of member of Congress. He's somebody who Considered to be a productive member of Congress, was thought to be relatively popular in South Dakota. I know South Dakota is probably not at the top of a lot of people's minds, but there's a lot of powerful people in South Dakota, including the Senate Majority Leader. And so the idea that Dusty Johnson might be on the outside and look, appears to be at this stage, appears to be on the outside looking in, I think is a pretty significant development. And the idea that he might be out of politics by the end of this year, I think, is pretty shocking.
0: Trailing Toby Doden maybe speaks to your point of the anger against incumbents.
1: I could speak on that because I could build on that, actually, Ryan. Thank you so much for setting me up.
0: We don't call it stealing. We call it building.
2: Well, that's right.
1: I've been taking a list over the course of the night about all the House Republicans who run for other offices this year and have either lost or appear likely to lose or who've not gotten the Trump endorsement, who basically seems to have hit a dead end. And what I think we're seeing is a split here between Democratic voters who are looking for like kind of meat and potatoes, basic candidates, your Turex, your Rob Sands, some of these other candidates who can have credible governing experience and kind of, you know, even Javier Becerra, who you could argue is kind of boring. I think it was Maeve Reston, a former CNN reporter who now is an independent journalist, who called him the cardigan of the race, just like kind of a warm sweater to comfort people, versus Republicans who are saying, I don't want your experience. I don't want your governing background. I want somebody who's authentic, somebody who's as, you know, pissed as the next guy. You know, I'm looking at all the things our guy who told us he was voting for Spencer Pratt said. He wants authenticity, and he wants somebody who's as mad as they are, you know. And there's that split still between the two parties. And we'll see how that aligns in November.
0: Ryan and Garrett stole all of your time, so you have 10 seconds.
3: No, I mean, I think the economy is still the central issue across the country. And we see it, you know, in a stark example in Iowa, you know, where you have a situation where Medicare cuts are incredibly impactful to local voters. Tariffs are killing farmers. You got rural hospitals closing. You've got healthcare costs going up. I mean, that is a recipe for Democrats to actually win. You've got a state where Trump won by 13 points, and now it's a toss-up state. I mean, it's an incredible opportunity. Democrats are going to continue to invest a lot of money. We've got really good candidates that made it through. So I'm going to be watching how they position themselves and what that'll signal to Democrats who are going to be running in competitive seats in November.
4: I'm obsessed with how long it's going to take California to count all their votes. It's going to be, in 2 weeks. No, but like Tom Kaine's race is a perfect example, right? If Tom Kaine is surviving politically on election night and he's coasting to victory, and we're talking about California, then suddenly those California seats become a lot more important than ones they hand drew for Democrats to win.
0: Steve, I gave the final word to you intentionally. What is the thing that you are obsessed with after tonight?
5: I'm obsessed with what happens here in this governor's race.
0: Okay.
5: Does this end up being the top two as Democrats? Does Steyer get a huge late-arriving vote by mail here? Or does Hilton get in there? And you have a Republican versus Democratic contest in California. If you're Becerra, of these three, you're the one feeling best right now.
0: Okay, Steve Kornacki, we appreciate you so much. It's been a night. We've covered a lot. We're going to have all the results on NBCNews.com. We'll have more right here on NBC News Now. Again, six key states with these midterm primaries, all of it setting the stage for November. And what we will see is Democrats look to take back the House of Representatives back home in Washington and maybe even the Senate as well. There's a lot at stake. If we haven't been in your state yet, we're coming for you soon. Stick with us. We got much more coverage right here on NBC News. Alongside Ryan Nobles, Garrett Hake, Ashley Etienne, Matt Gorman, and of course Steve Kornacki. He's run back to the big board. I think he's going to hang out with it all night tonight. So we'll see him in the morning and see what happens on that front as we are looking now at the governor's race in California, waiting on results there, the mayor's race in Los Angeles as well, our big marquees of the evening. I'm Hallie Jackson. I'll see you on the flip side. Talk soon.

0: news right now at 10. It is election night in California. We are one step closer to finding out the people and the policies that will shape the future of the city and the state. Welcome back, everyone, to your Decision 2026 coverage. Good evening once again, everyone. I'm Colleen Williams.
1: And I'm Carolyn Johnson. The polls closed 2 hours ago. Since then, we have seen the numbers adjust somewhat throughout the evening. Here's a look at the governor's race right now. And you can see Steve Hilton in the lead with 27%. Javier Becerra just behind at 26%. And Tom Steyer is in third.
0: Now, if we could put up the numbers, the latest numbers to the mayor's race. Results show Karen Bass with 37% of the vote. Spencer Pratt with 30%, Nithya Raman with 21%, and that is with roughly 46% of the vote counted so far.
1: We want to bring in our political reporter right now, Conan Nolan, who has been with us all afternoon into the evening, really since 3 this afternoon, Conan. Are any of these results surprising to
2: it's
1: you?
2: It's a little
1: point?
2: Surprising to see Nithya Raman doing as poorly as she did, frankly. We've been pointing out that there's some Democratic Socialists of America in the city council are doing quite well. But we expected her to get a little closer. I mean, it's over for her. We got nearly half the votes counted, and she's 10 points behind. We know who the final two is going to be. It's going to be Karen Bass. It's going to be Spencer Pratt. That's your election in November. So that was a disappointment on her part. I think she was expecting to do better.
0: What do you think it's like for the Spencer Pratt camp right now?
2: Well, you know, they had to have known they weren't going to win 50% plus one, which in a nonpartisan city race means you win outright.
0: Right. Mm-hmm.
2: That's not the case with the other races. But I think, you know, he lives to fight another day. It's all about survival. And I think he's going to I get the impression we saw it in his debate, in our debate. He relished it. He seemed to be having a good time. But this is a slog. This is tough. And he's going to have to raise money. And he has a national profile now. We'll see how. And this has been, you know, he's run a pretty good campaign. We'll see how he does for the next several months.
1: Yeah, I mean, it's like you said, Nithya Raman no longer really in this race. She had said she would back Mayor Bass, obviously, if she didn't get that second spot.
2: Right. I think Karen Bass is the odds-on favorite to win this election. I mean, seriously, there aren't a lot of Nithya Raman voters, I would think, very progressive, that are going to vote for somebody who has the support of Donald Trump. It's that simple. Now, this city does not vote for Republicans. Rick Caruso ran as a Democrat. He re-registered, but he looked like a Republican. He was close enough to a Republican. People just didn't vote for him. So I can't imagine. You know, Karen Bass was really, really very enthusiastic. She had a, you know, I think the pressure when we heard her speak, you could see it.
0: There was a relief.
2: There was a relief, and there was a bit of an anger. You know, people who I thought I was down and out, we showed them. And I think she's ready for this race. And I believe, I know their campaign wanted him. They didn't want Nithya Raman, that's for sure. Because if you have two Democrats and she would have, and it's a progressive city, Nithya Raman could get her sea legs. You know, she had a bit of a rough time during our debate. She becomes a better campaigner over time. She wanted Spencer Pratt. This is a very good night for Karen Bass.
0: That voice you heard just come in right here was Joe Buscaiano, a former L.A. City Council member, former LAPD cop, ran for mayor once upon a time, and knows what we're talking about out here tonight.
3: Indeed, and I'm with Conan. Mayor Bass's camp, they're high-fiving each other tonight, and they wanted Spencer Pratt in the runoff. And this now becomes a partisan race, even though local government is nonpartisan. Mm-hmm. As we say, potholes are not a Democrat or Republican issue. But get ready for the Democratic establishment to come in full force for Karen Bass as we march toward November.
0: Yeah, but has Spencer Pratt started some sort of movement here?
3: Absolutely.
0: I mean, he's the angry voter.
3: Absolutely.
0: It's not just that his house burned down and he lost his home and his family lost all their homes and everything they owned. He's touched a nerve with voters.
3: Absolutely. And as you can see,
4: the AI videos, the non-traditional campaign that he ran really struck a chord with the voters and those who are sick and tired of being sick and tired of what's coming out of City Hall. He was a victim of the fires, and that was really effective in his messaging. He lost his home. His family had to get relocated. The fact that he's owning the issue of crime and the quality of life, what this election is going to do moving toward November is going to really be centered around quality of life issues.
1: Well, here we have it. Steve Hilton about to speak. He is in Huntington Beach right now. You can see the crowd very excited as we prepare to hear from him. And again, he is the top of the polls right now.
5: With a very slight lead. I'm wondering if you put up those latest numbers as we sort of look at this
1: and try to establish the shot a bit better.
5: In Huntington Beach, I believe the last time we saw him, he was 27%. Mm-hmm. Javier Becerra had 26%. Tom Steyer had 20%. Don't hold me to that. I'm just doing
1: it. Nope, I agree with you. And here's Steve.
6: When we're planning this event, I wanted to put a message on the stage here. I wrote these words, and I thought, is that a little premature to write the words, change is coming? I don't think so, because change is coming. Change is coming to California. Change is coming to California, and it's long overdue. I wanted to say something from my heart to every single person who's voted for me. We're not there yet, but it's looking good. It looks very much as if Californians really will have the chance to vote for change in November. A fresh start for our state, which is long overdue. But I just want to say something to every single person who voted for me, and every single person who voted in this election, whether you voted for me or not. I am here for you, for every single one of you. Because I have to tell you, it's the greatest honor of my life to stand before you now. Well over 1 million Californians have put their faith in me. The number is rising. Here's what I want to say as someone who is a new American citizen. So proud to be an American. So proud to be a Californian. What an incredible honor. The first time I've run for office, over 1 million people are rising, voting for me. Watching and saying, who is this guy with a funny accent? Thinks he can be governor of California. Well, you know, there was actually an immigrant who was governor of California not that long ago. And I remember when I became an American citizen, that certain governor, you may remember, he said, congratulations, he made a very nice video. He said, but Steve, you've got to get the wrong jacket. And I made a pledge that day that one day I would get the jacket that Arnold told me to get on my road to being governor of California. And here it is. I am a proud American.
7: just a handful of rebels, believing that this state could be better than it is today. We're already the best place in the world, no question about that. There's nowhere better than California. But we all know that this state has gone off track and we need to get it back on track. And I've seen the struggle that Californians are facing today. That is the word, and it's a very sad thing to say about our beautiful state. And I've been on the road and doing hundreds of events and the town halls and all the people that come, and I see it in your eyes, the struggle of running a small business, the struggle for working people in California. Young people who don't see their future in California anymore, who think that they have to move to another state to have that dream of owning their own home that we used to offer better than anywhere else in the world. That's what we need to get back for California. The belief that we can offer that. And so to every young person watching in California, whether you voted for me or not tonight, I just want you to know that I see you. I believe in you. I know that you can do it. I know that we can do it. We can make California a place where when you work hard, it's not just a struggle. That's why my plan is so simple and practical, not ideological. We've had enough ideology in California, haven't we? It's time. It's time for positive, practical things. I'm fighting for working people in California so that you can keep more of what you earn. The best way to put money in people's pockets is to take less out of it in the first place. And that's what I'll do as your governor. Your first $100,000 tax-free. Simple, practical things to make life less of a struggle for working people and for small businesses. Most of my career has been in business. I've run small businesses, including restaurants. That is a tough business, by the way. And here's how we're going to help small business in California. 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That's crazy. We're going to get rid of that. We're going to help small business. Working people in California paying the highest gas prices in the country. That's insane when we have abundant oil reserves right here in California. As long as we are using oil and gas in California, let's use California oil and gas. That's the plan. And that way, we can get our gas prices down. $3 gas. That's the plan. Electric bills, the highest in the country, double the national average. We can have a sensible energy policy. Cut your electric bills in half. This is the kind of thing that we need to make our state Cal-affordable. Cal-affordable. So we restore that basic dream, a good job where you make enough to raise your family in a home of your own, in a safe neighborhood with a good school so your kids can have a better life. That's the plan. That's what I'm fighting for every working person, every small business, every young person in California that wants to stay in this state. What have we done in California, the greatest place on earth, that people are leaving our state? For hundreds of years, people have come to California to follow their dreams. But now they're leaving. Well, that's what we're going to turn around. We are going to make California the best place in the world to start and run a business, to start and raise a family. This is the place. This is the place. This is the place where we're going to make that happen. And it's not just for all of us in California, not just for everyone in our state, our friends and neighbors, our families who are looking for a better life, that dream of a better life. It's actually really important for our country. Here's something you may have heard me say many times, and I'm going to say it tonight to everybody. This is not just any other state. California means to America what America means to the world. We have a responsibility to revive California so it is once again that symbol of everything that is great about our nation. Energy and optimism and ambition, the rebel spirit of California that's meant that over the centuries we've built the most incredible businesses and industries. We've turned barren land into the world's most fertile farmland. And when I'm governor, the water will be flowing to our farmers so we can grow the healthy food that's going to make our country and the world healthy again. Los Angeles, from a desert to the entertainment industry that turned the world into a place of joy and creativity. We're going to save our entertainment industry. We're going to bring Hollywood home. We are going to make every business, small, medium, every sector. That's who I'm fighting for. The energy, the optimism, the ambition, the innovation. We've got it all here in California. We've got everything we need for this state to be amazing again. We've got the most magnificent natural beauty. We've got the best weather. We got the best people right here. We got the entrepreneurs and the innovators. We got the best universities. We've got everything we need in this state. We've got the rebel spirit. We've got the hustle. We've got the attitude. We've got everything we need to make California golden again, except for a good governor. And very soon, we will have that as well. We are going to make that change happen. Change is coming. Change is coming to California. Change is coming. Change is coming. Change is coming. Change is coming. Change is coming. And by the way, not just to California, it looks very much like change is coming to Los Angeles as well. How about that? I think a certain outsider candidate for mayor looks like he's doing pretty well tonight as well. I don't know what it is. Maybe something about what's gone wrong in California is that we've got a failed and broken system, and you've got a couple of outsiders who've never run for office before, leading in the race for governor, looking like he's going to be in the race for mayor. This is our moment. This is our time. It is the time for change. It's time for some balance. We are going to make that happen. And I just want to say, finally, a massive thank you to every single person who's helped make that happen, starting with every single one of you right here in this room. I know from everything I've ever been able to achieve in my life, it's never one person. It is always a team. And I'm proud, by the way, to be the first candidate for governor to put together a team to run, to bring the change we need. And I want to say thank you to my great running mates, Gloria Romero running for lieutenant governor, Michael Gates, the fighter from Huntington Beach, for attorney general. I see Herb Morgan out there. He's going to help us find all that waste in our government so we can cut taxes, cut spending, and get money back to you. That's the golden ticket for the golden state, and there's much more to come. Wait till you see what we've got coming in the months ahead. Wait till you see our plans for change. Wait till you see the team that we're going to put together. You've seen nothing like it in California before. We are going to be better prepared than any incoming administration in the history of our state to make the change happen. To make the change happen. To make that change happen, starting on day one, cut your costs, help your business, fix our schools. That's the mission. That's what I'm dedicated to. We're going to make it happen together because change is coming to California. So I want to say thank you finally. I then want to say thank you finally to some very special people who couldn't be here tonight. First and foremost, my family. You know, they say that it's a cliche. They say in politics, it's the family that really makes the sacrifice and pays the price. I just get to travel the state.
8: To prove that to them, it's not a pitch tonight. These people just voted for Mayor Bass. It's going to take a lot of work. I'm going to have to show them that. But I'm confident with 5 months in their own communities, with their community leaders, it won't. Again, Mayor Bass, this is the first time, since 2005, an incumbent is going to a runoff. this is not a candidate that I'm too concerned about. So,
9: Spencer, are you? We've talked about the fact that you've had 6 months. This trajectory of yours has been nothing short of meteoric. Has the moment sunk in yet of where you are now? You have now become a serious contender to lead the nation's second largest city. You could be Spencer Pratt, the next mayor of Los Angeles. Are you ready for that?
8: I'm ready for whatever God puts in front of me. And obviously, I was going to accept whatever God's plan was tonight. I was going to be happy if I wasn't moving forward because I would have known God didn't want me to be the mayor. But now I feel very confident that I am going to continue to work hard, learn everything I need to learn, build my teams, show all the experience I'm going to surround myself with, because that's a concern people have. Oh, he has no experience. I'm going to build that experience around. And we have 5 months to put the best team the city could ever dream of around me. So
9: you talked about you have some of that team in place already.
8: I do have that team. We'll see who's ready to come forward, because retaliation is a real thing with Mayor Bass and people connected to the city. So people that know my team are already very confident.
9: Promise to camp.
8: One at a time. I'm in no rush, guys. I know you waited a long time.
10: We waited a long time for you to come out there.
5: What's my message for your supporters? All the people that
8: God, God bless all them. Thank you for everybody who, fights for me on the in the comment sections, the DMs, people all over the United States that used to live in LA that had to leave here because it became not safe, too expensive, and just dangerous again. So thank you to all over the country, people in other countries that support me. Thank you to all my prayer warriors. So many people pray for me. They come up to me on the street, they hold my hand, they pray, and so thank you to everybody's emotions and the hope people have put on me. Again, I'm gonna prove to everybody, this is for real, and I'm ready to run the city.
10: Are you gonna debate Karen Bass again? And what do you want to tell her if she sees this?
8: I love debating her on NBC. I look forward to a couple more on NBC and Fox. We can do debates every Friday if she would like, because this actually became my most favorite thing to do. So yes, as many debates as Mayor Bass would like.
10: What would you like to tell her now,
8: Spencer? She knows it's on. She's. I hope she's ready. Because I literally could not be more excited.
9: This is a campaign that started because you lost your home in the Palisades fire, because your parents lost their home in the Palisades fire. But you have said it's evolved. Now you're concerned with public safety and rebuilding. Is that the platform that you're going to start with right now in these next 5 months?
8: Again, I got in this because as a citizen, I felt like my city failed myself, my neighbors, my family. And when I got on this mission now, I look around and the city's failing most of Los Angeles. And now I'm in all these communities and I'm hearing everyone's issues and problems. Excuse me, sir. Thank you. People are all across the city are...
9: You're talking about homelessness. You're talking about drugs. You're talking about crime. You're talking about the lack of police, fire department.
8: The list of failures across the city. There's people that just want the potholes fixed. Mayor Bass has allowed the city to be covered in potholes. We don't have sidewalks. We don't have lights. So on the basic level, there's people that care about that. Then there's the moms who want to be able to go to the parks and not see anybody shooting up fentanyl with their pants off. I was in the Valley yesterday, a beautiful Persian restaurant, and the lovely owner said, Spencer, they have naked drug addicts in front of the kids when we're trying to have food at the restaurant. This is across the city. And again, as mayor, I'm going to help these homeless people, these drug addicts. Right now, this idea that it's just we need more beds, I agree. We do need beds in treatment facilities, mandatory treatment. That's not jail. Criminals deserve to go to jail. If you're abusing animals, you're going to jail. If you are doing crimes, you go to jail. But if you're just an addict addicted to super meth or fentanyl, well, I'm going to get you the mandatory help that these moms come up to me and say, my daughter is not homeless. She has a family, but she needs to get off of meth.
9: What is this final word for everybody, for the voters of Los Angeles, for those who have been the voice of the angry and the frustrated here in L.A.? We know you got to go, but what
8: I don't have to go. I almost think we just invite you guys all into the back of my facility here.
10: Do you see an uphill battle in the next 5 months?
8: Absolutely not. I think the next 5 months is I'm going to have time to build out this team to show everybody the level of Democratic supporters that I have behind me, the heavy hitters that are in this room that are all behind me. And I think this idea that I don't represent Democrats and Republicans and independents, anyone that's just a Los Angeles citizen that wants basic quality of life, I'll be able to show that in 5 months. Right now, the media likes to say, oh, he's this. I'm not that. I'm an Angelino who said enough is enough, and I had to step up. I didn't know I'd be here tonight, but this is obviously God's plan, and I'm going to go all the way, and I'm going to show everybody that I'm their mayor. I'm not going to, you know, yes, sir.
11: What does this moment mean to you personally? You know, you got into this on the year after the fires. You lost your home. You ran because of what you said you saw that's negligence. So what does this moment mean for you personally?
8: Sorry. You know, I love L.A. At the end of the day, what's been resonating and it gets me so inspired is people just want the truth. They don't want to get lied to. They want to know somebody's heart. And all I do is to speak from the heart, and I try to be as true to my authentic self and express how I feel about what I see and what other people see. And I just believe there's a lot of Los Angeles that is so excited to hear. It's refreshing, a non-politician. I don't want to be a politician. I wasn't ready. I didn't know I'd be the mayor. But I know what people want now. They want somebody to speak the truth for their communities and fight for them, whether that's with the new governor, whether that's with the two presidents I'm going to deal with, whether that's with the city council. They want a fighter that's going to step up, that knows when they feel like the city fails them or their elected leaders fail them. And I'm ready to be that person for Los Angeles.
12: And you mentioned you have widespread support. You've got, you believe, the Democratic machine, to quote you, already behind you.
8: Absolutely. I love you. Thank you so much. I have a great night. Thank you so much. The communists already lost. So they. Yeah, thank you. My message to those people that didn't vote for me, thank you for voting. I'm excited that everyone voted today. One thing I've learned is a lot of people don't vote. My goal by November, whether it's you're voting for me or you're voting for Mayor Bass, I'm going to get more people to vote. We don't have a city that votes and cares enough about our city. Everybody's given up because they've just accepted failure. Nothing changes. Things can change if you vote. So to the people who didn't vote for me, thank you for voting and caring about your city. I hope to switch you and show you you're going to be voting for me in November. But regardless, we need 4 million people to vote in November.
10: Your opponents keep pushing you as MAGA.
1: And breaking news right now, NBC News has projected that Mayor Karen Bass is advancing to the general election in November. The number two spot certainly looks like it will be Spencer Pratt, but that has not been called as of yet.
5: NBC4's Alex Rozier live in Koreatown. Alex, what do you have for us?
13: Well, I can tell you that they've been playing Celebration on a loop here at the Bass campaign. They are energized by the results. And now NBC News, as you saw and have said here, projecting that Karen Bass is going to be the projected winner in advance to the general election in November. So it has been a big night for the Bass campaign. Early on, there was some nerves. They said that they thought after the first batch of results that Spencer Pratt may be in the lead, but he was not. Karen Bass has had the lead outright this entire night since the first batch of drops. But, you know, the speech kind of felt like a little bit of a I told you so. It has been a very tough race for Karen Bass. Spencer Pratt, who you just heard from, his home burned in the Palisades. And then Nithya Raman, a council member who once stood by Mayor Karen Bass, joined the race at the 11th hour. But Mayor Bass says that she stands by her record, campaigning hard on the decrease in homelessness, she says, in the city. She says that crime has dropped, homicide rate to a 60-year low, and she talks a whole lot about how she fast-tracked 42,000 units of housing. We heard from the mayor. Here's what she said as she took the

0: Sounds like we may not have that sound.
1: We apologize, Alex. We did hear from the mayor earlier, and we'll try to cue that up for you.
2: Well, I can tell you what she said, because I took copious notes here. She said, no one divides Angelenos. You stood with me for years. Will you stand with me all the way? I appreciate you for standing with me. I love you, L.A.
3: That's a tough campaign.
1: And now Javier Becerra is talking, so let's listen into what he has to say.
4: Well, guess what? The underdog stayed in the fight. Like my parents, I never gave up. Never stopped putting one foot in front of the other. Never stopped believing in the beacon-like goodness of California. And thankfully, neither did you. Because we know the true miracle of democracy is this. After all the exhausting ads are run, the pundits are spun, and the billionaires try to buy their way in, it's the people, only the people, who get the last word. And tonight, the people of the great state of California, in the greatest nation on earth, have spoken. Loudly and proudly. And while I take nothing for granted, there are lots of ballots left to be counted. It appears that we are on track to advance to November. One step closer to the son of those hardworking immigrants, Maria and Manuel Becerra, becoming the next governor of the great state of California. Now that's more than a Hollywood ending, more than a milestone. It's the everyday miracle of living in a state that regularly makes the improbable seem inevitable. And I couldn't have done it without you. The doctors who clocked double shifts but still found time to canvass. The teachers who became our best volunteers the minute the afternoon school bell rang. The small business owners and union members who kept our economy running by day while walking door to door at night. The firefighters, the janitors, the caregivers, the nurses and longshoremen, the students. Most of all, I wouldn't be here without Carolina, Clarissa, Olivia, and Natalia. You are my superpower. You are my secret sauce. Everything I do for families just like ours who deserve their shot at the California dream. You know, I ran for the job because I know how important California is as a shining light to the world. Radiating hope, freedom, opportunity, an unwavering belief in science, public schooling, enterprise, and foundational justice and human rights. California is America on fast forward. It's gleaming spotlights on the better angels of a more perfect union. A preview of an America, not just for the privileged or the partisans, but for all the people. By the people. An economic engine so powerful, so diverse, with more jobs, more capital, more R&D, more GDP. We lift up the entire nation. We are America's center tent pole. But I also know there are powerful forces aligned to darken our light. Distrust, disinformation, division, and distraction. Make no mistake, those forces did not want tonight to happen because their success depends on our failure. The last thing these forces want is a working class governor with a law degree and a union card ready to call them out. They know that I can't be bought. They know I can't be bullied. And they know I will not back down. Now, we also recognize that despite all of California's growth and innovation, wealth and workforce, there are still too many Californians who feel shut out, priced out of the winner's circle. They feel disconnected from the economy, from our government, from the job market, the housing market, and from one another. In this new world, it feels like the old guarantees no longer apply, and the promise of a brighter future is an artifact of the past. For all of California's greatness, we sometimes struggle to meet the standards we set for ourselves, or to be the example that a divided nation or the next generation of dreamers so desperately need us to be. Which is why, as your governor, I am ready to lead the fight to uphold California's promise. To make sure we have the governance worthy of our gifts. To ensure everyone, regardless of where you live, what you've learned, who you love, how you look, everyone has a rung on California's ladder of opportunity. It starts with access to affordable homes. We are going to launch a building revolution in California, starting with the thousands of shovel-ready housing projects already in the pipeline. And in America's wealthiest nation state, no excuse is acceptable for allowing people to live unsafely on our streets. A healthy economy also needs healthy communities. So we'll restore the promise of affordable health care with universal access to in California, including our underserved and rural communities. We'll expand our global leadership on climate, safeguard our air, our water, and our coastline. And we will never surrender green growth jobs of the future to Washington politics or international competitors. We will invest in our schools like we mean it. Expand early education, childcare, and paid family leave, the real family values. We will fortify our second to none system of higher education, delivering the next generation of California leaders. We will defend our children from the epidemics of gun violence and dangerous street drugs, and treat public safety like a first order principle, because it is. We'll be big-hearted, sure, but tight-fisted with our taxpayer dollars. We'll build a government that runs not on promises, but on time and under budget. And one that holds itself accountable when it doesn't. We will protect the right to vote for every voter, for every community in every corner of California. And we will defend the rights of women. No exception, no equivocation, no retreat. We will do all of these things because the world today needs California's shining example more than ever. It's optimism, it's inclusion, it's ambition and invention. That is what makes America great. Not the wealth and privilege, but one people, e pluribus unum, lifting all boats. You know, we have a White House that ran on America first and an affordable middle class. And almost immediately, they ran away from their own promises. Now the country is mired in an economy without mooring, a war without purpose, a job market without prospects, and an American community without common ground. Donald Trump is doubling down on decline and counting on people being too fearful, distracted, or gullible to fight back. Well, he didn't count on us. As governor, I will never back down from the threats of small cowards in big offices. I sued Trump more than 120 times before, and I won, and I won, and I won. And anyone who wants to come at California will have to go through me. And here's the good news. California is bigger than Trump. Our values are undeniable and undeportable. And one day, when power's pendulum swings back against the chaos, the cruelty, and the corruption, when all that remains of MAGA are broken promises, unpaid debts, and empty ballrooms, the world will look once again for American renewal and for the state of California to lead the way. More than ever, California needs our voices and our values. To the people and voters of California, this is your state. Este es tu estado. We will not be bought, we will not be bullied, and we are never backing down. California, thank you very much. November, here we come.
1: We are on the air early with breaking coverage of election night. On the right side of your screen, you have been watching a helicopter deliver the latest votes to the city of Industry to be counted. Of course, we've been closely following the race for governor.
2: And listening to Javier Becerra, that almost sounded like an acceptance speech. He said, California's values are undeniable and undeportable. This is your state. He talked about family values. Yeah. He also talked about his own family. It was a very rousing speech, if you think about it.
3: I think we just heard from the next governor of the state of California, given the deep blue state that we live in. The Democratic establishment is going to come out in support of Javier, my dear friend. I'm happy to see him elevated in this election.
5: Yeah, no doubt. Just think about this. November of this year is going to be a Democratic year. When it's a referendum on the party in power, it usually goes the fortunes are elevated for the party that is not in power, and that's the Democrats. Donald Trump is incredibly unpopular. Notice Steve Hilton never mentioned him, and nor will he in this campaign as best he can. This is going to be the first Latino governor since you heard it here first. Yeah. Romualdo Pacheco from Santa Barbara in 1875.
3: He's go 12th, Conan he, with your facts.
2: He was yes. the, he was the He's 12th.
5: He was the first person to be elected governor who was born in the state, and it's been a long time coming.

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3: 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Together, we talked about the issues that were important to California, particularly affordability and bringing down costs, including making housing the top issue in our campaign because it's the top expense for most California families. Talking about taking on Donald Trump, abolishing ICE, standing up for the rights of every single Californian. That's what this campaign was about. It was a corporate-free campaign, a campaign that took not one penny from corporations. It's the only campaign that we can say that about in this race. That's something to be really proud of. And it was only possible because so many of you believed in me, chipped in, helped us fund our campaign, helped me build an amazing team. I want to say thank you to everyone on my team. Some of these folks have worked with me now for nine, almost 10 years. Some of them are new and have worked with me for 10 weeks. They've all been part of my life. They've been part of my journey. They're people that have made my experience in politics so much better. And so I just want to say so grateful to all of my staff in this race and in past races. Thank you for what you do. I can't wait to cheer you on in your future political endeavors, to watch you as you grow professionally, as you start families. Looking forward to continuing to be in touch with all of you. I also want to say thank you to Californians who opened up their homes for me to come talk to their friends and neighbors about this campaign, to businesses who let me tour, learn more about their industry, talk to their employees, to nonprofits who shared the challenges that they face and the way that they're solving problems. And I want to say thank you to the other candidates for running spirited races, for having good debates about important issues. That's really what democracy is about. Running a race like this isn't easy, and coming up short is hard. But democracy is worth doing hard things for. Stay in the fight, stay in touch, and thank you for believing in me.
4: There you heard the concession speech from Katie Porter. We also want to point out that Matt Mahan, mayor of San Jose, also conceded earlier this evening. Here are the very latest numbers we have. Steve Hilton, 27%. Javier Becerra, 26%. Tom Steyer, 20%. And this is roughly with about 50% of the vote reported in statewide.
5: We want to give you a look at results from some of the other races we are tracking as well, beginning with Secretary of State. And you can see here, Shirley Weber is the projected winner in this race.
4: In the California Attorney General's race, Democratic incumbent Rob Bonta and Republican Michael Gates, both projected winners here. That means both of them will advance to the general election in November.
5: Same was true for Secretary of State, I should add. NBC News also projects Democrat Derek Tran is ahead here with 52% of the vote. But again, both candidates will move forward to represent the 45th district in the November election.
4: And of course, that's Orange County and includes Garden Grove, Westminster, and several other cities. NBC News projects Democrat Hilda Solis and Republican Pedro Casas have won California's House seat, the 38th district. They advance to the general election as well in November. District 38 includes Diamond Bar, Norwalk, Montebello, Pico Rivera, Whittier, and parts of Downey, and the City of Industry.
5: And NBC News is projecting Republican Ken Calvert finishing ahead of Young Kim here. This is the new district, House District 40. This was reconfigured. Really, it is expected to stay Republican, so we do expect that Ken Calvert will face off Young Kim in November for the election, for the newly formed 40th district. All the redistricting that was done this year, this is one of the races. So, too, is this one.
4: Yes, you're right. NBC News projects Democrat Robert Garcia has won California House seat, the District 42. He will advance to the general election in November as well.
5: And NBC News projects Democrat Derek Tran is in the lead here for House District

0: District 45. He advances to the general election in November. Again, this is Orange County, cities of Garden Grove, Westminster, Fountain Valley, and Lakewood.
1: And if we could put up these numbers as well, this is House District 48. This is Daryl Issa's old seat here. There you see Jim Desmond with 51%. He is the projected winner. This actually includes parts of Riverside County.
0: Yeah, 41 to 20% there for that. And as we look now to the race in Long Beach, a lot of candidates running for mayor, but incumbent Rex Richardson holding the lead strongly here at 59%.
2: Good for Rex. Congratulations, friend.
0: This was a race you really wanted to talk about.
3: Yeah, we know. Long Beach, the city of Long Beach is popping because of my dear friend Rex Richardson's leadership, space speech. I was with him last night at the new amphitheater that's going to launch this week. Snoop Dogg is performing on Saturday. LA 28, the Olympics are going to host about eight games. But Rex is just killing it for his people there. And a shout out to a dear friend, Vivian, who's also Malamalua, who's running for city council. I haven't seen the numbers, but expecting her to win as well.
1: And Long Beach has a new baseball team.
2: That's right.
1: All right, let's bring in NBC4's Robert Kovacic. He's following the Spencer Pratt campaign for us tonight.
0: Yeah, and you're live in Sawtelle. Were you allowed to go into the watch party, Robert? We noticed you were interviewing him. Was that still out on the sidewalk, or did you move a little bit closer to the action?
4: Right here on the sidewalk, ladies. Never before have we had a campaign victory celebration where we are been relegated to the concrete and the sidewalk on the streets of LA. And it's not just me. This is a national headline story, and there's media from around the country. As you heard earlier, Spencer Pratt came out here surrounded by all of these cameras, and if he does, in fact, make the runoff, we are in for two very distinct and different campaigns, listening to Karen Bass and the mayor giving shout-outs to those in the audience there tonight, certain council members and political leaders, and then who was here behind these black curtains in the Sawtelle neighborhood on Pico Boulevard, in one of Spencer Pratt's favorite restaurants? Well, we had a chance to go one-on-one a number of reality stars, including Brandon and Brody Jenner. Then there's Adam Carolla, Heather McDonald, Jenny McCarthy, and a number of others who were here to support Spencer Pratt. And outside, there were throngs of still photographers waiting to speak with them. And then we went one-on-one with a few notables. Let's play that for you right now. We have Spencer Pratt's mother, followed by Billy Bush. Spencer has no political experience. Now to take over a city.
5: Well, look who had political experience, and look what she didn't do. She allowed our town to burn down, both of our homes, all of our friends' homes, our neighbors' homes.
4: So you firmly believe Spencer can get the job done and change a city that he says needs to be saved?
5: Oh, absolutely. Yes, he has the drive and the brains to do it.
6: I think he can do it because he's got hope. When's the last time you saw a community organizer bring a lot of hope and excitement for change? The last time it was Barack Obama. He was a community organizer, senator for, you know, a junior senator, but he was a, look next to Spencer's name. It says community organizer. He's organizing this community and getting people excited. My polling's place today, there were more people coming up to me going, I'm voting for Spencer Pratt. They'd like to see something different in this city. Kovacic, you drive around this city, you look around here, it's not the L.A. that you remember, and you've been here a minute, my friend, and I know that.
4: More than a minute.
7: And I got in this because, as a citizen, I felt like my city failed myself, my neighbors, my family. Well, now I have 5 months to get deep into every community that hasn't heard my message to make them safe.
8: Are you going to debate Karen Bass again? And what do you want to tell her if she sees this?
7: You know, I love debating her on NBC. I look forward to a couple more on NBC. We can do debates every Friday if she would like, because this actually became my most favorite thing to do. So, yes, as many debates as Mayor Bass would like.
4: So, Colleen and Carolyn, it was the Pratt campaign that told us tonight, listen, this is his first time running for public office. You know, they didn't really know what to expect. They weren't really prepared for all of this media. They weren't really prepared for all of this. And there was a question of would the moment itself overwhelm Spencer Pratt. And when he came out and we asked him about that, no, he said he is ready. He is ready to roll up his sleeves and he is prepared to go after the mayor of Los Angeles. And he says he has the widespread support to do it. And he already has individuals lined up to help him get there.
0: All right, Robert, we thank you for that. We know this is not the last time we'll be hearing from Spencer Pratt, but hopefully he will be more welcoming to the media going forward.
9: Yeah, that would be nice. You know, and if you get campaign contributions, one of the reasons the media loves covering them is there's usually good spread. You know? I'm sure Tom Steyer, the billionaire candidate, had a pretty good spread up in San Francisco. But speaking of Tom Steyer, I just have to mention, he spent $250 million running for president in 2020. He spent about $220 million running for governor. He's out $500 million running for office. It's got to be a real disappointing night for him.
10: And Spencer Pratt, unprecedented, also unpredictable. And to see him in this state of the race is pretty impressive. But get ready for Mayor Bass. She's in for the fight. And she's going to go down fighting. I know that. But when you're seeing these ads, get ready for more AI ads.
0: I'm sure.
10: Also you see you've been seeing the last several weeks. And I'm excited about this projected runoff, because I believe we're going to talk about quality life issues moving forward in the city of Los Angeles. Homelessness encampments, public safety, livability, walkability. So and it's going to drive that conversation more to the center.
9: Right. Where does that 20% of Nithya Raman's vote go? That's fun. That will decide the election. And it's hard to imagine those socialists will, you know, the ones who are aligned with the DSA will want to vote for Spencer Pratt.
1: But I have to ask you, Joe, you talk about public safety being in your wheelhouse, former LAPD. Spencer Pratt has really tapped into a nerve with that, especially when you think about downtown L.A. Will he resonate with more perhaps Democrats down there, more union organizers?
10: Colleen,
1: things like that?
10: He didn't tap into it. He doubled and tripled down on public safety.
0: Yeah.
10: I know there's a group of Moms for Spencer Pratt. Moms are sick and tired of walking over encampments as they're walking their kids to school. So, again, as my background in public safety, everything depends on public safety. If people don't feel safe in our city, they're not going to want to live here, invest here, raise families here.
1: Even though they say the numbers are down, crime is down, it's the perception of I'm not safe that becomes the reality.
10: Absolutely. And when you're seeing, driving down the streets, it's just to Spencer's point about the drug addicts. He uses really real terms. I was telling Conan earlier. Yeah. It's like it's terms that we don't normally hear politicians speak. So he's speaking truth. He don't care. He's fed up. But again, I'm excited about this potential runoff with Mayor Bass, who's going to be up for the fight.
0: Yeah, and Karen Bass will definitely be hitting hard on safety as well. Yep. All right, we want to bring you some more results that are just coming in, beginning with the race for L.A. County Sheriff. And you can see right there, Robert Luna with 47% of the vote right now against the ex-sheriff, Alex Villanueva.
1: All right, let's take a look at the next measure here. This is L.A. City Measure CB. This is applicable to the marijuana tax to unlicensed marijuana businesses. There you see 71% yes to 29% no.
0: And City Measure TC would expand implementation of the local hotel tax measure, and this one ahead with 56% of the vote to 44%.
1: The next measure is TT. This would increase the city's hotel and short-term rental by 2% until the Olympics, and then 1% after that. There you see 56% no to 44% yes.
0: And then let's take a look at Riverside Measure Z. This one would increase the sales tax there and then actually keep it in place. So the no votes on this one, 59% to 41%. This would have helped pay for Riverside City Services. It looks like that one is going down.
1: All right. We also have breaking news right now. NBC News projected Mayor Karen Bass advancing to the general election, waiting to find out if voters want her to stay in office. Really, this is a referendum on the job she did first term.
0: Yeah. Alex Rozier is in Koreatown now, where we are waiting to hear from the mayor. Alex.
11: Yeah, and they are having an absolute dance party and a celebration here at the Bass campaign, especially after NBC News made the projection that she will be moving on to November. You may hear them right now saying four more years, and I'll tell you that they really want Spencer Pratt to advance on this night, because they say they believe that Nithya Raman's voters will all come over to the Bass campaign and that they think the mayor will win in November. She has stood by her record over the past several months as she's hit the campaign trail, speaking of how she's decreased homelessness and crime, even as people like Spencer Pratt have talked about homelessness and crime being such a problem in Los Angeles. But tonight, Mayor Bass said essentially, I told you so. They are going to advance to November, and it looks like Karen Bass is going to be coming out on top tonight. We'll send it back into you in the studio.
0: Right, Alex, thank you. And, of course, there's a lot of important work underway. The ballot counting is underway in the City of Industry.
1: NBC4's Keenan Willard live right now in the City of Industry for more on what we're seeing out there tonight. Keenan.
12: Colleen, you can see just how much work goes into counting over a million ballots, every single vote in this primary election, going through the hands of the election workers who are stationed here and have been for hours at this point. At this point, you can see what's taking place behind us. This is the extraction area. All the ballots pour in to the hands of these workers. They get them out of the envelopes, prepare them, and then they have to be taken all the way around this huge warehouse-like complex where they eventually end up in some of these scanning machines. I think we can actually go over here and show you what some of these machines look like that are actually tabulating the results that pop up on our screens when we look at NBC4's website, when we look at the county's website. These machines right here where these scanners are operating are actually counting those individual votes, each ballot flying through these machines over the course of hours. And the work here is not expected to slow down for some time. We've heard from some of the communications officials here that they believe this count is at the earliest going to last through 3 o'clock in the morning here. That's because the way this process worked, we've been seeing over 800,000 ballots were being counted here and handled over the last few hours, or really when we started getting into this count process around mid-afternoon. It said 800,000 some ballots had been counted, but that was just mail-in ballots that had been sent before election night. The actual ballots that have been submitted at voting centers across LA County, those just started arriving by van and by helicopter and even by boat from Catalina Island, eventually getting transported here by the LA County Sheriff's Department around 10 o'clock. So that count of all the votes and activity that took place here on election day, that's just really getting into full swing here. So all of the activity you can see is not going to stop in this massive warehouse in the City of Industry, the headquarters where every ballot is being processed during this primary election, until early into the morning. And when we take a look ahead at some of the process of declaring results, we've heard from some of the organizers and elections officials that final results may not come in some of these races, depending on how close they are, for several days while the results are being tabulated and verified here. So we're going to continue watching the process into the early morning here in Industry. For the moment, though, Keenan Willard, NBC4 News.
1: All right, Keenan, thank you. Now, if you're just joining us, we've been on early with the 11 o'clock news to bring you live breaking news coverage of California's primary election. Two huge races dominating headlines here at home and really across the country. The race for governor of California and the race for L.A. mayor.
0: We are also hearing from a number of candidates as they address their supporters. And as that's happening, ballots are being counted right now.
13: How could this happen? A very healthy 31-year-old just winds up dead.
14: A young father's death. So sudden, so strange.
15: We wanted answers.
13: The word poison just kept coming up.
15: It was antifreeze poisoning.
16: You can't smell it. You can't see it.
14: Someone wanted him dead. Someone who was hiding something.
17: The details of the case are very salacious. There's sex, there's the allegation of poisoning.
18: Cleaned out the bank account.
19: Are you trying to accuse me of doing something to him?
14: A brother determined to find a killer.
15: How dare anybody do that to my little brother?
17: It wasn't supposed to happen like this.
14: A toxic mystery, an emotional trial.
15: Is the jury being out long a bad thing or a good thing?
14: I'm Lester Holt, and this is Dateline. Here's Keith Morrison with Manner of Death.
20: It was a mystery from day one. From that time right around the end of the hockey season, it didn't make sense what was happening to Matt Podolak. Matt the happy hockey amateur. Matt the outdoorsman, the hunter, the fisherman, athlete. Didn't make sense from the very first day. Matt Podolak woke up in the morning with that pain in his back. And after what happened in the hospital a couple of months later, nothing made sense after that. Though God knows there were accusations. Oh yes, plenty of those. And a brother, Mark, for whom the story, the mystery, became a kind of obsession.
21: It's had quite an effect on me over the past 7 years.
20: But the story of what happened to Matt Podolak is one of those that, well, you be the judge. Let's begin in the spring of 2006. Matt was 31 years old. Maybe more than ever, he was loving the intense male roughness of amateur hockey. He was number 10, and he was good at it. He even managed to keep all his teeth.
21: He started to take it up when he was in high school, and that was really one of his loves.
20: Mark Podolak was just a little older, a little more academically accomplished than his kid brother, maybe, but Mark loved him. Loved him for what he was.
21: He was a good kid. I mean, he didn't get in any trouble. I'll be honest with you, my dad is a cop, so he sort of put the fear of God into me and my brother when we were growing up.
20: Matt told his mom, Patricia, he was going to join the police force when he came home to Brooklyn after a stint in the Navy. Brooklyn, Ohio, by the way, it's one of the towns around the edge of Cleveland.
22: Matthew always wanted to be a police officer ever since he was little.
20: His dad, Len, was a 39-year veteran of the Brooklyn PD.
23: There was a point in time where it looked like we may even work together.
20: But life is full of disappointments. Matt didn't get the call. And so instead he went to work for his uncle, whose Phoenix Industrial powder-coated engine parts for Ford and other companies.
24: What did he think of that job of his over at the factory?
21: My uncle owned the shop, so he liked it, and he kind of moved up through the ranks. The thing that excited him about it was that he was going to take over. My uncle was kind of grooming him to become the boss. I remember him on many occasions telling me about how he was looking forward to that.
20: But what Matt wanted, perhaps most of all, was a family. And so when he met Holly McFeature.
22: When Matthew fell in love, he fell 110%. And he really loved Holly.
20: There are some people who plan out their lives very carefully. Those people may have taken issue with Matt and Holly, whose daughter Samantha was born, give or take, 9 months after they met. The marriage part would come later, they decided.
21: He loved being a dad. He loved that little girl.
20: And loved Holly. Holly loved him. Holly told her sister Chrissy the story of how they eventually got engaged. It was during a romantic weekend in Niagara Falls, just before Samantha was born. Holly was preparing a bubble bath.
25: And she couldn't hear because the faucet's running. And here's Matt down on his knee, like, hello? And then she realized, oh my gosh, you're proposing.
24: That is a kind of a romantic little story.
25: I thought so, the bubbles, yeah. And I thought that was pretty romantic.
20: After Samantha came along, Matt and Holly, now engaged, went to Vegas to witness a friend's wedding, Lynn Carilco.
26: Did you almost make it a foursome wedding as well?
27: Yes. Holly and Matt said we should do a double wedding.
25: But Holly knew that her family would not be happy with that, so I think that's what made them not get married.
20: Didn't get married, but something happened in Vegas. 9 months after that, Josh was born.
25: From what Holly has told me, Josh was planned in Vegas.
20: Ready or not, Matt was now the father of Samantha and a baby boy he nicknamed Little Man, and Holly's daughter from a previous relationship. Big changes in a very short time. And by the end of the hockey season, a lot of things started going wrong. Josh was still very new then and colicky. Matt was stressed. And with that young family to support, he'd gone and lost money gambling on the internet. He complained of feeling depressed. So depressed, his doctor prescribed antidepressants. And that's about when it started. The pain, that is. Spasms of back pain. He ignored it, figured it would go away on its own. but it just got worse. After weeks of this, Holly insisted he go see a doctor.
25: He had been complaining of pain, and she finally said, "You need to go. Obviously, something's not right." So she basically, you know, had to drag him there.
20: Kidney stones was the diagnosis. The doctor gave Matt pills to help dissolve them. 4 days later, he took a turn for the worse. Way worse. Holly called her father, Matt's father, and 911.
23: I got a call from Holly, says something's wrong with Matt. So I talked to Matt, and he says, "Dad, I don't feel good. I fell off the couch. I'm really dizzy." I said, "Well, get in the ambulance."
20: Holly's father, Mike Jusek, arrived and followed the ambulance with Holly to the hospital, where things went bad, fast.
2: It was nerve-wracking because all we kept hearing about was, okay, they're trying to dial in on his kidney issue. Well, then that medication was making his heart go. So then they tried to address the heart, and it kept seesawing back and forth.
20: And nobody seemed to know really what it was causing it.
2: No.
20: Matt faded in and out of consciousness. Doctors told Holly and family members, go home, get some rest. And then a few hours later, they called everybody back to the hospital. Right away, they said. One look at the ICU, and big brother Mark felt his world come apart.
21: When I saw him in the hospital, it's something I won't forget. It seemed like he was in a coma. I knew if he made it through, he wouldn't be the same.
20: And everyone felt a particular kind of helplessness, knowing something was killing him, but not knowing, how could they, what it was.
14: Coming up.
23: I got a call and said, you better get here because he's gone into full arrest.
13: How could this happen? All of a sudden, a very healthy 31-year-old young man just winds up dead.
14: A family's simple question, which will take 7 years to answer.
21: How can you go into the hospital for kidney stones and then die 8 hours later?
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6: The end came on Monday morning, July 31st, 2006. There in the ICU, the mysterious ailment that attacked Matt Podolak overwhelmed his defenses completely.
7: I got a call and said, you better get here because he's gone into full arrest and we've revived him already once. So when I got there, it was just downhill.
6: Matt's fiance, Holly McFeature, begged the doctors, keep trying.
8: And Holly said, don't stop, don't stop. And saying, Matt, don't leave me.
6: It was no use.
8: And once the doctor or nurse stepped away, Holly just lunged on Matt and just wouldn't let go. They actually had to pull her off of his body.
6: He was just 31 years old. And now his children were fatherless. And Holly, a single mother of three. At the funeral, said her sister, she did not take it well.
8: Holly was sitting in her car for about 20 minutes, bawling her eyes out before she even went in. I don't know how I would be able to do that myself, go in and see him lying there in the casket. If that was my fiancé, I probably wouldn't be able to go in that room because I would want to scream and cry and ask for him just to be back.
6: Matt and Holly's son, Josh, was just 6 months old, and he cried a lot. So, said Chrissy, Holly repeatedly had to leave the reception line to care for her colicky baby.
8: She was in the basement with Josh because she was nursing. She had to still take care of her kids and show them that she had to be strong.
6: Holly's friend, Rebecca Vega, did what she could to help, especially with that little boy, so young.
9: This poor baby, he would have never known his father. How could this happen? All of a sudden, a very healthy 31-year-old young man just winds up dead. It's kind of strange.
6: Kind of strange? It certainly was. Matt's brother Mark couldn't stop thinking about how strange it was.
10: He had kidney stones. How can you go into the hospital for kidney stones and then die 8 hours later?
11: Exactly what the coroner was wondering when he had a look at some of the damage to Matt's organs, as if he'd been exposed to some toxic chemicals in his environment. Matt had worked for 4 years for his uncle's Phoenix Industrial, supervised an assembly line involved in painting and powder coating. Any toxic chemicals there?
6: The coroner called Holly to ask, said her friend Lynn Carrillo.
9: The
2: coroner told her a lot of the chemical compounds were very similar to what the chemical compound was that they found in him.
6: Right after that, Holly called Matt's uncle, the man who owned the factory,
12: saying that my brother needed to call the coroner so that he can explain what Matthew was exposed to.
6: But soon after the coroner talked to Matt's uncle, after he got a proper list of the chemicals they used, he pretty much ruled out any industrial cause.
12: All those chemicals were safe to work with. They were OSHA approved, and they had masks to wear.
6: So if not that, what? Perhaps a cause unhappily all too common when death occurs in one so young. That a depressed young man, overwhelmed by his sudden responsibilities and the pain of his kidney stones, decided to end it all. It was a coroner's investigator who brought up the subject with Matt's mother.
12: And she was questioning me, would Matthew have committed suicide?
6: Never, said his mother, never. But it was, his family had to admit, a not unreasonable question, given Matt's depression and all. Even though Mark believed his brother had that under control.
10: He went to a doctor to get some help with that, and the doctor gave him some antidepressants.
13: Did that help?
10: I thought it did. He seemed to be better.
6: But then Matt had a new family now. You know how it is. Matt was spending most of his time with Holly and the kids and her parents, they said. So maybe Mark didn't know.
13: Did he go to his own parents' house very often?
14: I don't recall him talking about that much.
13: His connection didn't seem to be that close then.
14: It didn't seem to be.
6: And Mark didn't know, not then anyway, that Matt actually asked a friend to remove his hunting guns from his house as if he was afraid perhaps he might harm himself.
13: Was he really thinking about killing himself?
8: From what I heard, yes. I heard that he was having thoughts. He had told Holly. I think he actually had told my dad.
6: Just as she insisted he see the doctor for kidney stones, it was Holly, said her sister, who insisted he get help for his depression.
8: She had sent him to the doctor and got him on medication for that as well.
6: What happened to Matt Podolak? Who knew? Apparently not the coroner, who had still not issued any official report. And then finally, 3 months after Matt's death, Mark got a call from his mother. Come to a family meeting, she told him. She refused to tell him what would be said there.
12: Because I knew he would be very, very upset.
6: The news was too bizarre, too shocking to share over the phone.
15: Coming up.
10: The whole family was there, and I kind of lost it.
15: The coroner's report makes it clear Matt's death wasn't just strange, it was also highly suspicious.
8: We were all thinking it was kidney failure. We were not expecting that.
10: It was my mission to find an answer for this.
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3: There were just the two of them, Big Brother Mark and the kid he looked out for, his little brother, Matt. And now Matt was dead, and nothing made sense to Mark Podolak.
4: There's no way that a guy is going to go into the hospital with kidney stones, and you're going to die because of kidney stones.
3: 3 months after his death, Matt Podolak's family gathered for a meeting. Matt's mother arranged it. Beforehand, she told Mark they'd be discussing a possible wrongful death suit against the hospital where Matt died.
4: My mom called me over, and she said, "We're going to talk with the lawyer tonight. We're going to find out our next steps, what's going to happen."
3: But Mark's mother wasn't exactly straight with her son. That was not what was going to happen.
4: So when I got to her house, the whole family was there. And I was like, "Where's the lawyer?" And she's like, "He's not here."
3: No lawyer. Something far more disturbing. The autopsy report. Matt's mother did not want her surviving son hearing about this over the phone, afraid of how he'd react.
4: You know, I felt it was almost kind of like an intervention. It was weird. It was somewhat surreal. So she sat me down, and the whole family was there as a support thing, and they said, "We got the coroner's report back," and it was antifreeze poisoning. And I kind of lost it.
5: Antifreeze poisoning? That's just...
4: Yeah.
3: The correct phrase for this, said the coroner's report, was chronic intoxication by ethylene glycol. Ethylene glycol being the active and toxic ingredient in antifreeze.
4: So I was like, what is that? I mean, ethylene glycol is antifreeze, but chronic? And so, you know, it happened over a period of time. So once that kind of set in, I was shocked. I was speechless.
3: And that's when something profound happened to Mark Podolak. Maybe right that moment. A decision snapped into place.
4: From that moment on, when we found out, it was my mission to find an answer for this.
3: A mission complicated by the fact there was one very big question the coroner couldn't answer. Was Matt's death the result of some terrible mistake? Or suicide? Or was it murder? Nobody knew. And so the coroner labeled the manner of death undetermined. Across town, Matt's fiancée, Holly, was getting the news, too. Holly's sister, Chrissy.
6: What did she say?
7: What can you say? What do you mean there's antifreeze in his system? We were all thinking it was kidney failure. We were not expecting that.
3: Was it really possible that Matt somehow ingested small amounts of antifreeze for a period of weeks, if not longer? That was the implication of the phrase, chronic ethylene glycol poisoning. Mark had already made up his mind that his brother did not commit suicide, and certainly not gradual suicide. But what did he have to go on? So far, only a growing suspicion and rage, which he made perfectly clear to the police.
4: I finally got a hold of the detective on the case, and he did some initial stuff, but it wasn't the follow-through that I had hoped. Maybe that was just because that I was just grieving and I was so upset.
5: But when something like that happens, you want the whole world to stand up and pay attention and do something.
4: When something like that happens, I want every member of Cleveland Police Department to be on it and over there and searching the house and everything. And I understand that it's not realistic, but I wanted somebody to find out what the hell happened.
5: And it seemed like nobody was
4: finding it. It didn't seem that way. No, it just time started to go on, and I became extremely frustrated.
3: Matt's father, Len, a former cop himself, could see the problem. The case file was stuck.
6: It kind of became a catch-22 situation.
3: The coroner said he couldn't label it a homicide without more evidence from the police. Well, at the very same time,
6: Cleveland Homicide was saying that they can't investigate it as a homicide until the coroner rules it a homicide.
3: And so it remained, month after month, year into years. And still, the manner of death was listed as undetermined. Just like Mark, Matt's father, Len, made something of a pest of himself.
6: I would call the detective that was assigned to the case and say, "What have you got?" And his standard answer to me was, "I don't have anything. What have you got?" Oh, I said, "Well, this is your job, not my job, you know."
3: Not unlike the way Matt's fiance, Holly, was thinking.
7: She was upset, you know, that there was no
5: nobody
7: cause
5: was
7: of
5: doing
7: death.
5: Anything.
7: Yes.
5: Yeah.
7: None of our family was interviewed.
5: It was like they were letting it go.
7: Exactly.
3: But Holly had three children to raise, alone. Police versus coroner politics was not exactly uppermost in her mind. To make ends meet, she took on two and sometimes three jobs at the same time and threw herself into coaching her children's Little League baseball teams. Meanwhile, Mark kept hounding investigators, but getting nowhere.
4: It made me feel like there was nothing being done. It made me feel like there was a my brother's case was on a desk of somebody who could care less and was counting down the days to his retirement.
3: But though Mark was getting nowhere, Holly was hearing things not from the police. Remember the plant where Matt supervised other workers? What was really going on around the powder coating machines?
8: Coming up, Holly and her sister had their own theory about how Matt died.
7: There were some people at his job that may have not liked him. He was supposed to get a promotion. And I think there were some people that
5: didn't think he deserved it.
8: Were they right?
4: He wasn't this guy that was going around picking fights with people. He was loved by his coworkers.
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2: Pauly McFeature was up against it, big time. 3 kids, 2 still in diapers. She lost the father of her children. The police couldn't seem to figure out what happened to him. Didn't seem even to be trying. The little bit of cash left over in Matt's checking account was soon gone. Eventually, Matt's work-based life insurance paid out $10,000, but that was way off yet, and it wouldn't be very much. So, in the meantime, she did what she had to do. She took on several jobs at a time, even babysat for neighbors when she had a spare hour or two.
3: The children needed food. They still needed a roof over their heads. And that's exactly what she was doing. She was paying their bills and making sure that kids were taken care of.
2: And the thing is, Holly McFeature loved kids, not just her own. While Matt's passion was playing hockey, Holly's was coaching Little League Baseball. She threw herself into it after Matt's death. Baseball is how Rebecca Vega met Holly.
4: Our kids were in Little League together at that time.
2: That was the spring of 2006, before Matt died. Their oldest girls were school classmates and sports teammates. And Holly?
4: She was friendly in a way that it was intoxicating, I guess. It was like an intoxicating friendliness.
5: You just wanted to be around her.
4: You did. You wanted to be around her.
2: Being around Holly was how Rebecca met Matt, actually. And then one day, Matt tagged along with Holly to one of the kids' t-ball games. He was already sick by that time, though nobody knew yet how sick. He was sitting under this tree, all alone, said Rebecca, watching the game.
4: You could tell he didn't feel well. You could tell that he was in pain. He shifted in the chair quite often.
2: And 4 days later, Matt was dead. After the funeral, Rebecca tried to comfort Holly and help with the kids.
4: If she needed help with the children, if the children needed something, it was just to kind of help her.
2: When the coroner's report came out and shocked everybody, Holly told Rebecca, of course, right away.
5: What did you think when you heard that you died of antifreeze poisoning?
4: It kind of put the mystery of how does a healthy 31-year-old actually pass suddenly, that he was poisoned.
2: But who would want to poison Matt Podolak? Just a regular guy, no enemies, no known enemies anyway. Holly told Rebecca the police didn't seem to be doing anything to find out, but that she had some leads of her own.
5: And she suspected somebody at work.
4: She had suspected somebody at work.
2: And eventually, she told Rebecca, the police did too.
4: They thought that somebody poisoned him at work. The word poison just kept coming up.
2: Sister Chrissy heard the rumors, too.
5: Why would they do such a thing?
3: There were some people at his job that may have not liked him. It was his uncle's company, and people, I think, were a little jealous. He was supposed to get a promotion, and I think there were some people that
5: didn't think he deserved it. Increasingly, Holly and members of her family became all but convinced that somebody at work found a way to put antifreeze into Matt's drink or something. And if that phrase in the coroner's report was true, chronic ethylene glycol intoxication, that somebody would have done it several times.
2: But one person who wasn't buying that theory was Matt's brother, Mark.
6: He didn't have any enemies.
2: Matt had worked his way up from the production line to supervisor at the plant, said Mark, and he was well-liked by the people at Phoenix Industrial.
6: He wasn't this guy that was going around picking fights with people. He was loved by his co-workers.
2: By then, solving the case of his brother's murder had become Mark's obsession. He collected stories from Matt's factory co-workers, from the streets, from friends. He fumed when the official investigation seemed to go nowhere. And then after 3 frustrating years, one small change that made a huge difference. A new supervisor in the Cleveland Homicide Division took over Matt's case. His name? Detective Sergeant Mike Quinn.
7: So by the time you took it over,
8: I took it over.
7: Pushing 3 years?
8: Pushing 3 years. And I reviewed the file.
2: With fresh eyes, Quinn went over the case, re-interviewed people who knew both Matt and Holly, and suddenly...
6: I felt a completely different sense of what was happening.
2: Now, said Mark, when he called with questions or suggestions, he felt like somebody was listening, especially when he told them what he was hearing on the street.
6: I was trying, hey, maybe this is something that could help you. Maybe you should look into this.
7: You heard about things.
6: Absolutely. It was a really close-knit town, so people talk. There's chatter out there.
2: Strange how that chatter seemed to focus on one particular person.
9: Coming up, a possible motive for murder.
8: She went to the ATM machine and used his card the day after his death. She wrote checks, writing his name on the checks. Cleaned out the bank account, left one penny in it.
7: What did that say to you?
8: Obviously, a huge red flag.
6: In my mind, there was nobody else. There was no other way that it could have happened. How dare anybody do that to my little brother?
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1: Three years after Matt Podolak died of antifreeze poisoning, two families had sharply differing theories about the cause. Matt's fiancée, Holly, her whole family, in fact, suspected somebody at work had it out for him. But Mark and his family were looking closer to home. How close? Let's put it this way. The two sides of the family weren't talking anymore. An already existing mistrust ramped up that night in the hospital years before, when Matt was in the ICU. That's when Matt's brother Mark began to wonder if Holly was in some way responsible for Matt's mystery illness.
2: My mom and I had a specific conversation. I remember it. She said, "You don't think she could have did this to him, do you?" And we kind of were like, "I don't know, maybe." But at the time, we didn't know why he passed.
1: And then there was the funeral. Holly's family said she was very upset, cried in the car before going in. But when Sergeant Quinn read the old case file, he found a curious statement from Holly's friend, Rebecca Vega. What sort of grief was this?
3: She was back and forth talking to different individuals, almost like a flirtatious, that intoxicating friendliness that she had, as if her fiancé wasn't even laying there in front of everyone.
4: Talking to just everybody, or was she concentrating on men or women? Or
3: mostly men.
5: Flirtatiously.
3: Flirtatious. Mm-hmm.
1: That's how she was, said Matt's family, how she always was. At first, friendly, magnetic even, but didn't stay that way for long. Later, Matt told them, Holly became controlling, demanding.
4: Did he ever complain about his relationship?

0: computer, they told Sergeant Quinn. Ollie told them she no longer had it, that the hard drive was being fixed, which sounded fishy to the detective.
1: Was this any effort to destroy evidence?
2: That's what most people do when they get rid of a computer and that may have been connected with the crime. They're going to get rid of it.
0: Not evidence, really, but suggestive. Like when, according to them, Holly said right after Matt died, he wanted to be cremated. An idea Matt's family quickly shot down. Still, why would she have said that? And then they said, when they asked her for his clothes and other effects, she told them she'd already gotten rid of them. It was as if she wanted to erase Matt from her life.
1: Was there anything left of this guy at all in her house?
2: Not that I'm aware of, not too much.
0: Then there was the business about the money. A big deal, that, said Detective Quinn.
2: She went to the ATM machine and used his card the day after his death. 2 days later, she wrote checks, writing his name on the checks. Cleaned out the bank account, left one penny in it.
1: Wow. Well, what did that say to you?
2: Obviously, a huge red flag.
0: It was a measure of the suspicion, the broken trust, that Matt's mother, in charge of his estate, reported Holly to the police. Holly was arrested and charged with theft and 2 counts of forgery. She agreed to make restitution and was put on probation for a year. In return, prosecutors dropped the charges.
1: What happened to her? What was the sentence?
2: She was given a first-time offenders program, so she didn't do any jail time.
0: Then there was the life insurance. It wasn't much. Including Matt's 401k, it amounted to just $15,000. But here's what made Matt's brother, Mark, suspicious.
3: My brother was talking about, a couple days before, removing her from a life insurance policy, removing her from as a beneficiary of the policies and the 401k. And that's how serious it was getting.
0: And so, when Holly actually got $10,000 of that insurance, it seemed to Mark to confirm what he had been thinking since the beginning. She must have killed him.
3: In my mind, there was nobody else. There was no other way that it could have happened. None.
1: So the first reaction is a shock. What's the second reaction?
3: Anger. And then sadness. How dare anybody do that to my little brother? How dare they?
0: But really, $10,000 in life insurance, a motive for murdering the father of your children?
1: What did you think when you heard that? I mean, this was a fairly serious allegation, right?
4: Oh, absolutely. Absolutely. I thought it was ridiculous that somebody would actually think that. I mean, seriously. That's silly. Why would somebody kill somebody over a life insurance policy?
1: Well, they do it all the time.
4: Well, I know my sister didn't. Because Holly is a very strong woman, and if, you know, she was not happy with him, she would have left.
0: Oh, yes. Holly and her family heard all the whispers. They knew all about the Podolak suspicions, which were, they said, absolutely baseless. That business about stealing money from the bank account, for example?
1: Did she understand that she was breaking the law when she did
4: this? No, absolutely not. She was thinking that she had to take care of her children and his. What else was she supposed to do?
0: And as for getting rid of his stuff, erasing him from her life...
5: That's not true at all. As a matter of fact, she still has some a lot of Matt's shirts that she actually wears.
0: But quietly, 4 years after Matt's death, Sergeant Quinn collected the stories he heard. But there was one story he hadn't heard. Nobody had. Holly's story. He hadn't heard. Nobody had. Holly's story.
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0: 4 years after Matt Podolak's death by antifreeze poisoning, the machinery of justice was coughing and sputtering to life and pointing at her. Matt's fiancée and the mother of his children, Holly McFeature.
1: Holly McFeature was a suspect from day one.
0: Prosecutors were appointed, Brian McDonough and Allison Foy, though they were soon frustrated.
1: But we were missing pieces, missing critical links on the case.
0: Evidence already collected was maddeningly inconclusive. For example, detectives recovered two bottles of antifreeze in the garage where Holly and Matt lived. But it turned out somebody else had been living in the house for more than a year by the time they found it. Whose antifreeze was it? Nobody knew.
1: But still, was there a way that we could go ahead and link it up?
0: Nope. Tests confirmed the garage antifreeze didn't match the antifreeze that killed Matt. But remember Holly's friend, Rebecca Vega? Detective Quinn found her name in the old file, called her up, and discovered that after Matt died, she spent practically every day with Holly. And here's where Detective Quinn's eyes really opened wide. Rebecca told him that one day, she was at Holly's house when she noticed some odd-looking jugs of chemicals in Holly's kitchen.
2: She had said that it was antifreeze and that it was to winterize Matt's boat.
0: Did you ask why they were there? I mean, besides fixing the boats, but...
2: I thought, well, it's in the kitchen. The boat's outside, you know. Why would antifreeze be in a kitchen?
0: And then there was the time she, Rebecca, was complaining about her husband, and Holly said...
2: I can get rid of him.
0: I can get rid of him?
2: And I kind of thought... Oh, that was kind of joked about it, and I laughed. But she actually backed up that statement with, well, you could work, and we could just move into your house.
0: Weird, as she looked back on that. So, once she heard about the coroner's report and the Podolak family's suspicions, she cut off all contact with Holly, ended the friendship without saying why.
2: I had thought to myself, I had exposed my family.

0: to murder.
1: She seemed to me like she believed that that Holly poisoned Matthew.
2: Was she a little freaked out by this?
1: She stated that she was afraid of Holly.
3: So Quinn kept an eagle eye on Holly McFeacher. And one day, he heard about Holly and the karaoke bar.
1: Holly and her sister were singing a song by the Dixie Chicks. It's a song about an abused woman in a relationship with a man who, to get back at the man, ends up poisoning his food. And they were up there singing the song and laughing about it. This was after Matthew's death. I thought it was really cold-blooded when I heard about it.
3: That was 2010, 4 years after Matt's death, the same year Sergeant Quinn received a big gift. Maybe it was the fact prosecutors were appointed. Maybe it was Sergeant Quinn's investigation. Maybe it was the karaoke. Whatever it was, that's when the coroner changed his ruling on Matt's manner of death from undetermined to homicide. And with that little bureaucratic stroke of the pen, everything changed.
4: Please take a seat in that gold.
3: Thing one, for the very first time, Holly was invited to the police station to give a formal statement.
4: Holly, we're investigating the death of Matthew Podlak. The coroner's office has ruled it a homicide.
3: Chewing gum, looking casual, Holly came in without a lawyer and was read her Miranda rights.
4: Are you willing to talk with officers without consulting a lawyer or having a lawyer present with you?
5: Yeah, it's fine. I don't have anything to hide. I didn't do anything, so.
3: What would she say about her relationship with Matt?
6: Did you and Matthew ever have any fights? Physically?
5: Yeah, there were a couple.
6: Did you call the police?
5: I know. On one time, I called the cops.
3: Holly said it happened when she had a male friend over at their house.
5: It was because he assumed something was going on when that wasn't the case. I had a friend over, we were talking, and he came home and he didn't like it. He got jealous.
3: She told them if they really wanted to solve the mystery, they should look for answers at Matt's factory.
6: So did Matthew ever have any kind of enemies?
5: At work, from what he would come home and tell me, there was a lot of people there that he didn't get along with. He was considered one of the supervisors, and he would tell me different stories upon, like, how him and so-and-so would get in a fight, you know.
3: And remember the $10,000 in life insurance bandied about as a possible motive for murder? Holly said she didn't know there was life insurance until after Matt was dead.
5: As far as I knew, the only thing he had at work was his 401k plan. I didn't find out that he had life insurance until at the funeral home when his uncle told us.
6: The beneficiary was who?
5: It ended up being me. We found that out after the funeral.
3: But how about that night in the karaoke bar?
4: Earl's Gotta Die. You know that song?
5: Yeah.
4: And then laughing about it with the reference about an abusive relationship where the female poisons the man and he dies.
5: It's a song. Yes, it's a karaoke song. Wow, I sang a song.
3: Over and over, the detectives challenged Holly with the accusing question.
6: Did you give Matthew any type of poison?
5: No.
6: Did you give Matthew any type of antifreeze?
5: No.
6: Is it the fact that you poisoned Matthew?
5: No, it's not a fact, because I didn't do it. I didn't do that.
4: Have you ever told anyone that you put something in Matthew's drinks?
5: No, I never put anything in his drink, so I would never say I did.
3: Holly protested. None of this made sense, she said.
5: This is the father of my children, my fiance, the person I was going to spend the rest of my life with. I'm not going to hurt him in any way possible. I mean, dreams, our goals, everything, my whole life has completely been changed upside down. And I know nothing. And his family just despises me and does nothing but speak evil.
3: And with that, detectives thanked her for coming in and sent her on her way with a warning that most likely she'd be indicted.
4: You don't show up for the Raymond hearing, there'll be a warrant for your arrest.
3: That was late September.

0: 2010. But Hawley wasn't indicted. Not that year, not the next year either. But something strange happened in 2011. Hawley answered her phone and found herself talking to a guy she dated briefly after Matt died.
1: Do you remember what you told me about the drinks?
0: Do you hear the trap snapping shut?
2: Coming up, police and prosecutors think they've hit pay dirt with the new witness.
3: He claimed to have heard Holly McFeacher confess by saying she put something in his drinks.
2: But is that enough to take this case to court?
4: The details of the case are very salacious. There's sex, there's the allegation of poisoning. It's very interesting, but that doesn't make it necessarily a dead bang winner for trial.
5: 48, 49, 50.
6: What you doing?
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0: In the summer of 2011, 5 years gone, Matt Podolak's death was still an unsolved mystery. All that time, Mark Podolak had neglected his own life in his quest to prove Holly was the killer.
1: I know that my relationships with my friends suffered. Ultimately, it led to me getting divorced. It was destructive on a lot of levels because you focus so much on a certain goal, a certain mission.
2: And you're so damn angry.
1: And I'm angry.
0: Even angrier now, if that was possible, because there had been a change. The case was reclassified as a homicide. But Holly was living her life, free, no charges filed.
1: I became extremely frustrated, I'm not going to lie.
0: So frustrated, he sent a message to Dateline on Facebook, asking us to look into his brother's death. Holly and her family, meanwhile, were waiting to see if the hammer would fall.
3: I can't tell you how many times she's cried, knowing that people are saying, you know, that she's a murderer and that this loving mom and softball coach can kill a man that she loved.
0: But day by day, Sergeant Mike Quinn was closing in on Holly. Just one more big thing, one solid piece of evidence, all he needed. And maybe, he and the prosecutors decided, maybe a jailbird could provide it. Holly briefly dated a man named Jameson Kennedy a year or so after Matt died. And, according to Kennedy, during a wine and sex-driven evening, Holly made some kind of confession. This, thought the prosecutors, was gold.
4: What did he claim he heard?
5: He claimed to have heard Holly McFeature confess by saying she put something in his drinks.
0: Then prosecutor Brian McDonough.
5: And that she wanted to stop, but that his kidneys had failed. And that was compelling evidence.
0: But always something. Mr. Kennedy was not exactly the local church pastor. His rap sheet was longer than a Sunday sermon. In fact, when he came up with that little offering about Holly, he was in county jail under arrest for beating up some cops. So, a snitch.
5: As a prosecutor, we don't like informants. But what was so compelling about his testimony was that he was the only person to have that knowledge.
4: How would he have that knowledge in the front? Where would he, how would he hear that?
5: He heard that from her lips to his ears.
0: But how could they possibly prove it? One possible way, sneaky, but it might work. They set up a phone call. Kennedy, in prison, called Holly, and they turned on a tape recorder.
6: Hello?
7: Holly.
6: Yeah?
7: Do you know who this is?
6: Yeah, hi, Jameson.
0: Sometimes these things work, sometimes they don't.
7: So what's going on with you?
0: Just how it is with investigations of this sort. Suffice to say, the call wasn't everything they hoped it would be, so here they were at a kind of crossroads. Should they go forward or finally drop it? The evidence? The story of a jailhouse snitch with multiple felony convictions, never an easy sell. An ex-friend whose talk of antifreeze in the house and offers to get rid of her husband might have been real or imagined. A financial motive that at most might have amounted to a paltry 15 grand. And a bit of Dixie Chicks karaoke, the performance of which may have been monstrously cruel or perfectly innocent. Still, who else could have done it?
8: The details of the case are very salacious.
0: Then prosecutor Allison Foy.
8: There's sex, there's the allegation of poisoning. It's very interesting, and it's certainly enough to keep anyone's attention, but that doesn't make it necessarily a strong case or a dead bang winner for trial.
0: And so the prosecutors consulted Mark and his family. They were all committed now, all emotionally attached, but the family should decide.
1: He said, this is where we are. He laid it all out. And he said, we could take our shot and see where this goes. And
0: you might lose.
1: We might lose. And we all agreed that we wanted to go with it. We've suffered long enough.
9: Case number 564265, Holly McFeature.
0: So, in 2012, 6 years after Matt Podolak's death, Holly McFeature was indicted for aggravated murder and contaminating a substance for human consumption. From her mugshot, it didn't look like she was too worried about the outcome of the case, but this was serious. maximum sentence, life without parole. Her attorney, Brett Jordan, applied for bail.
2: She was scared. She missed her kids. I would say probably in some state of shock at that point.
0: The judge took a look at the circumstantial case against her and granted the bail request. $500,000 bond with an ankle bracelet. But though the case was not the strongest, there was publicity. Anti-freeze poisoning? Holly was suddenly famous, and not in a good way. The old Brooklyn Little League told the once-beloved coach she wasn't welcome anymore. And Holly McFeature prepared to defend her life in court.
10: Coming up.
11: His body was shutting down. His organs were systematically shut down.
10: Iced tea spiked with antifreeze, the prosecution's theory of how Holly poisoned Matt.
12: You can't smell it, and you can't see it in the tea. He would have no way to know that it's coming. It's so secretively done.
13: TuneIn's How To. 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
5: Seven years of pestering the investigators, 7 years of brooding in the cemetery, 7 years after the sudden agonizing death of his kid brother, Matt, Mark Podolak watched with grim satisfaction as Holly McFeature walked into the courtroom.
6: I finally felt that we were going to make this happen.
5: Mind you, the case against Holly was possibly a reach. No guarantees here. And Mark knew it.
6: I was extremely nervous. Oh, my gosh. Being in that courtroom.
5: And you don't know how it's going to turn out.
6: I have no idea how it's going to turn out.
5: Truth was, the prosecution didn't have much to work with. Without any hard evidence to pin on Holly, their case boiled down to a process of elimination. Someone did this to Matt. Who else could it have been other than his fiancée?
7: In this case, telling a story would be crucial because there wasn't a whole lot else to do, right?
8: Absolutely.
5: Prosecutor Brian McDonough began his story with the scene inside the hospital room the night Matt died.
9: His body was shutting down. His organs were systematically shut down.
5: And then Matt's father, Len Podolak, described the horror of watching his son's final agonies, so much pain he couldn't talk, except to ask for his children.
10: He would say, we're little man. And where's Samantha?
5: A picture was passed around the courtroom. Matt, dead, lying on the autopsy table. Mark began to cry. Across the courtroom, so did Holly. And then Coroner Dan Galita told the jury what he found during his autopsy. Discoveries that became the core of the case against Holly.
11: The cause of death was chronic intoxication by ethylene glycol.
5: Poisoned with antifreeze, very, very slowly. He explained he'd found crystals in Matt's heart and brain, having inched their deadly way through his body, kidneys to heart to brain.
12: How much time would it take for the crystals to deposit themselves in the blood vessels of the heart?
11: It takes weeks, at least.
8: The fact that that crystals were forming in his heart and actually had traveled to his brain indicated long-term exposure and not a one-dose deal.
5: And Matt's friends and work colleagues testified. They had seen his body disintegrate before their eyes, starting weeks, if not months, before his death.
13: He began sweating profusely, and he complained of back pain.
14: He was sitting beside me and practically was hunched over to where his chest was on his knees.
5: Who could have made that happen and how? Investigators, remember, had found antifreeze in Holly and Matt's garage, admittedly a year after Holly moved out. And prosecutors knew they couldn't link these bottles to the crime. But even so, Detective Quinn took them out of the evidence bags for the jury to see, left them on the witness stand, a prop, little courtroom theater.
15: A bottle of Saturn antifreeze and coolant.
5: Take a look at those bottles, the prosecution seemed to be saying. And common sense would tell you it wasn't suicide. Nobody would down antifreeze on purpose, said the prosecutor, let alone bit by bit, as indicated in the coroner's report.
8: There was no suicide note. He didn't go ahead and give away his possessions. Suicide did not make sense.
5: No, there was one person, the prosecutor argued, and only one, who had the means and the motive to poison Matt. His fiancée, Holly McFeature. A parade of witnesses testified about Matt and Holly's rocky relationship, the bitter words, fierce arguments they couldn't help but overhear.
14: When we would be fishing, that phone would be ringing every 5 minutes. She'd be screaming so loud, he'd be holding the phone out to this way away from his ear.
13: I told him that he needed to protect himself, and I told him that he should remove his shotgun and from his house.
5: And far from being shattered by Matt's death, as her family claimed, prosecution witnesses described how Holly seemed almost giddy after Matt died.
16: What did you observe the defendant at the wake?
13: Almost a party atmosphere like nothing had happened.
5: And then the prosecution called Holly's old friend, Rebecca Vega. If anybody had a ringside seat to Holly's life after Matt, it was Rebecca.
17: How was it to actually be in that courtroom, see her there and answer those questions?
18: Couldn't even look at her.
5: Rebecca told the jury, Holly didn't wait long after Matt's death to remove any trace of him from their house.
18: It seemed as if everything that a being of Matt had been taken out of the home.
5: But it was what Holly hadn't cleaned up that made the biggest impression on Rebecca. Those bottles of chemicals on the kitchen floor.
19: What was Holly's response when you asked her about those items?
18: One of the items was brought up as antifreeze for Matt's boat to winterize his boat.
5: But who winterizes their boat in the summer? Remember, Matt died in July, said the prosecutor, so Rebecca's story was evidence that Holly had access to antifreeze around the time of Matt's death.
8: She was able to put antifreeze in the kitchen of Holly McFeature after the death of Matthew Podola.
5: Now they needed to convince the jury that Holly actually fed the antifreeze to Matt. That would take a little doing. First, several of Matt's co-workers testified that Holly sometimes dropped off Matt's lunch at the factory.
20: Holly would bring it in every once in a while for him.
19: How many occasions do you recall that happening?
20: Half a dozen.
5: And Holly always made sure to include Matt's favorite drink, he said. Half a gallon or more of raspberry iced tea. Antifreeze is sweet, but otherwise tasteless. Did Holly spike the tea?
8: You can't smell it, and you can't see it in the tea. He would have no way to know that it's coming.
5: But why in heaven's name would she do such a thing? What was her motive? Well, as the prosecution saw it, at least, all those arguments Matt and Holly were having represented the death throes of their relationship, a relationship she wanted to leave, and he did not, stubbornly. Because he didn't want to lose custody of those kids.
21: So it's your claim that he was sticking like glue, and to get rid of him, she had to poison him.
8: That is what she saw as the way out.
5: A way out. Sweeten suggested the prosecution by the fact that Holly was the beneficiary of Matt's life insurance policy and 401k. He was worth $15,000 to her if he died.
21: So that was clearly not a motive, really. I mean, it's chump change, basically, right?
8: Well, $15,000 for some person might be worth $150,000 for another.
5: Interesting theory. Trick was to persuade the jury that a hard-working, committed young mother, a woman who was always volunteering to help others, who coached t-ball teams, could, at the same time, be a devious, cold-blooded murderer. Yep, absolutely possible. said the prosecution's star witness, still to come. A man who knew all about violence and secrets and kissing and telling.
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5: Way up on the 22nd floor of the criminal courts building here in downtown Cleveland, Holly McFeacher sat through a hailstorm of allegations and attacks on her character and motivations. Practically a monster, if you believed some of the witnesses. And for the most part, she listened politely, turned occasionally to smile at her sister or share a word of encouragement. And then the announcement was made.
16: Your Honor, at this time we have Jameson Kennedy.
5: And with those words, Jameson Kennedy, Holly went into a kind of shock. And then, as quickly, even before Kennedy walked into the courtroom, came the tears, and something in her seemed to crumble. The tears became racking sobs, as if she, in full-blown terror or panic, simply could not go on. All this happened as the attorneys were at the bench conferring with Judge Brian Corrigan before Kennedy's testimony began. Holly left her seat, rushed to her sister Chrissy in the gallery, and broke down. And it all happened in front of the jury. Mark Podolak was not moved. In fact, he was disgusted.
6: Where was that emotion during the funeral? Where was that emotion when your lover was dying in the hospital? Yet a guy that you haven't seen in years steps into the courtroom, you have an emotional breakdown? That's courtroom drama, in my opinion.
5: Was she afraid of the man? Or was she afraid of what he had to say? The whole business was highly unusual. Holly, visibly shaking, was allowed to leave the courtroom while Kennedy testified.
16: How do you know of Holly McFeacher?
24: I originally met her at a bar that she worked at
4: the dirty dog.
5: Jameson Kennedy was that ex-con Holly dated a year or so after Matt's death. The snitch who peddled his story from the jail cell. Was it wise to call him a prosecution witness? The man had 8 felony convictions under his belt and was serving 10 years for beating up cops, and yet here he was, central witness against Holly.
21: He's an alcoholic, he's a drug addict, and he wants something from you guys, so he'll say whatever he has to say, right?
19: The thing about this witness, about Jameson Kennedy, is that he didn't want anything in exchange for what he was going to come into court and say. He knew that he was going to be in prison for quite a while, and that nothing he could say in court would ever change that.
5: And Kennedy's story, if the jury chose to believe it, was a potential game changer. It was September 26, 2008, 2 years after Matt died. Kennedy was on probation, he told the jury, when Holly stopped by the law office, where a kindly defense attorney had given him a job and a place to sleep. They shared a bottle of wine, ate some takeout.
4: We both were kind of a little bit, you know, tipsy. After drinking, we ended up having sex. And after the sex is when things got really emotional. Like, she just started crying.
16: What did she say?
4: She made some remarks that she just wanted it to all go away. She wanted to move out of Cleveland. She was regretful for what had taken place.
5: Regret? About what? Kennedy told the jury that he pushed Holly to tell him more.
4: But she just told me at that time that she was sorry for what she had done.
16: What had she done?
4: On her words, was that she had put something in his drink.
16: What had she put inside of his drink?
4: She didn't tell me.
16: Did she say what happened after putting something inside the drink?
4: That he had gotten sick and passed away.
5: It was, quite simply, stunning. But, big but, was it true? Could the jury really take the word of this 8 times convicted felon? Yes, said the prosecution, because of this.
16: Did you tell anyone about what Holly McFeacher told you about putting something in his drinks?
4: Yes.
16: Whom did you tell?
4: My attorney.
5: Well, not exactly that, said the attorney in question, who testified that Kennedy asked him in a cryptic sort of way what he should do if he knew about a murder. Didn't name Holly or

0: any particular murder.
1: As an officer of the court, did you provide him with any advice?
2: I told him that if he had any information of that nature, that he had to inform whomever about this supposed situation.
0: But Kennedy didn't tell authorities anything then. Not until he was sitting in a jail cell under arrest for assaulting those cops. Did he hope police would go easy on him if he told them something they wanted to hear? Sergeant Quinn told the jury he believed Kennedy's story because Kennedy offered details only someone close to the crime would know.
3: There was no mention in the media anywhere. Where did it come from?
4: The fact that this is the one witness who we could bring forward for the jury to say that I heard Holly McFeature confess to putting something in Matthew Podolak's drinks, it's so important that I think in our minds it couldn't not go to the jury.
5: Thank you so much for your time and your consideration.
0: And with that, the prosecution concluded its case of circumstantial evidence. But there was a giant void in the room, a big empty hole where the hard evidence usually goes. What would the defense make of that?
6: Coming up, the defense strikes back.
7: You have no idea how that man died, do you?
8: I didn't have to see physical proof
7: in
8: order to
7: place. I asked a question. You have no idea whatsoever how that man died, do you?
8: Not to my knowledge.
9: It was all speculation. It was all just finger pointing without any basis.
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1: For almost a week, Holly McFeature's family sat in a courtroom listening to prosecutors accuse Holly of drip by drip, ounce by ounce, feeding her fiancé the poison and watching him die. Monstrous. Evil. And, said her family, completely untrue. Just nasty gossip gussies up as evidence.
2: It was just a bunch of people talking bad about my sister.
3: Such a one-sided, burner-at-the-stake type of scenario.
1: Defense attorneys Brett Jordan and Billy Summers agree.
4: It was all speculation. It was all just finger-pointing without any basis.
1: And now they knew they'd have to persuade the jury to buy something they personally believed in their gut, that Holly McFeature was wrongly accused.
5: I don't think I have ever believed in the innocence of a client more than I believe in Holly McFeature.
1: The defense began by putting some negative cards on the table. That is, the fighting. Holly and Matt had been fighting a lot, but that was hardly a surprise, said the defense. Two babies, one of them colicky, and Matt was out fishing all the time.
4: You can't say that just because somebody's arguing every day, that's a sign of hatred and I'm going to kill that person.
1: And that story that went around about Holly's behavior at Matt's funeral, uninformed judgments made from afar, said the defense, that somehow became this big myth that Holly didn't care.
6: Oh, I can tell you right now she didn't care.
7: You can.
6: You betcha.
7: You can crawl into her mind and you can tell everybody here what she was thinking.
6: No, you can read it on her face.
7: Read it on her face.
4: You don't have to be crying your eyes out at a funeral to not be grieving.
1: No, the defense argued, all the testimony maligning Holly's behavior was really a product of the 6+ years of rumor and innuendo, which had, courtesy of the authorities and Matt's family, hardened into what sounded like truth, even if it wasn't.
4: If you listen to all the witnesses, anybody that was Holly's friend, they all turned away once they talked to the detective.
1: That was certainly the case, said the defense, when Holly's friend Rebecca Vega cut off contact with Holly about a year after Matt died.
7: Who's the accused murderer in this room?
8: Holly is.
7: Yeah, and you can't even look at her anymore.
8: No.
1: Only then, after she heard from the police, said the defense, did she begin saying what she said at the trial.
7: But you have no idea how that man died, do you?
8: I didn't have to see physical proof
7: Please,
8: in order to
7: I asked a question. You have no idea whatsoever how that man died, do you?
8: Not to my knowledge, no.
1: Did the memory of all those happy days Rebecca spent with Holly suddenly sprout with dark suspicion once the police whispered in Rebecca's ear? Like the bit about the antifreeze in the kitchen.
2: Holly has children, and she's very careful, and I know she would not leave chemicals like that just lying around the house.
1: No, the assault on Holly by her former friends, the defense said, was just a smokescreen for the hard evidence the prosecution did not have. Like anything connecting Holly to the murder weapon, by which, of course, we mean the antifreeze. Remember those two bottles of antifreeze investigators found in Holly and Matt's house after she moved out?
9: This is a blue bottle of Peak antifreeze and coolant, it says.
1: The prosecution showed them off like the crown jewels, all the while knowing they had no known connection to anything or anyone. The defense was on that, like a terrier on a bone. No fingerprints on the bottles. No indication the antifreeze was even the same kind that killed Matt. No indication the bottles were in Holly's house when she actually lived there.
10: Those two bottles of antifreeze are not linked to Matthew Podolak at all.
9: No.
10: And those two bottles of antifreeze are not linked to Holly at all.
9: Other than the fact that they came from that address.
11: What was the point in that?
4: That's why exactly. There wasn't any.
11: Were they implying a connection, or was the jury supposed to think
7: they were grasping?
1: Another glaring weakness, the defense said, Was the prosecution's theory that Holly disguised the antifreeze in Matt's beloved raspberry iced tea? Zero forensic support for that, said the defense.
7: And do you know how that iced tea got into that thermos?
6: I have no clue.
4: None of the cups at the homes were ever tested. The thermos that he allegedly brought to work every day was never tested. There was nothing ever connecting that it was even iced tea.
1: And the motive, the prosecution suggested, the modest life insurance money? Laughable, said the defense. Wouldn't even buy a decent car. Besides, Holly said she had no idea the insurance existed. Matt's uncle, who owned the factory where Matt worked, couldn't say otherwise.
7: My question is, do you have any personal knowledge that Holly actually knew there was a life insurance rider on his health insurance?
12: I can't say that I did.
1: But Holly's defenders did have a problem. No getting around it. Huge problem. That pillow talk with Jameson Kennedy. When, according to him, Holly actually confessed. If they couldn't knock him down, they were done.
13: Coming up, was the prosecution's bombshell witness a dud?
14: Are you trying to accuse me of doing something to him?
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14: Well, you're putting words in my mouth right now. Because I never said any such words to you.
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5: Yeah, I think with the phone or to smack me or something, I just kind of stiff-armed her away. I think she fell down. That was the extent of it.
6: Really? Holly called the cops that night and said Kennedy punched her five times. He'd already fled, but she said she was going to get a restraining order against him. But before she could, he was at her door again. And when Holly called the police this time, Kennedy tried to escape and fought with two of them before he was finally arrested. And it was only then, after she turned him in and he was in jail facing years in prison, burning up with anger toward Holly, that he called his attorney, Charlie Feliciano, to try to make a deal.
7: You say, Charlie, get me the police. I gotta help myself get out of this jam. I'm gonna tell on Holly, right?
5: Also, he was concerned that she would try to put this on me.
7: Oh, so now we got a conspiracy theory going here that Holly's now going to blame you for the death of Matt. Is that what you're telling me?
5: It's just attorney's recommendation.
6: This attorney, who'd bent over backwards to provide Jameson with a job and a place to stay while he was on probation from an earlier conviction. And what happened? Kennedy stole from him. And
7: Jameson threatened your life?
8: He threatened me, yes.
7: Okay. He threatened your family also?
8: Yes.
7: He had mental problems and was not stable, right?
8: Correct.
6: According to the defense, not even the police believed Kennedy. For more than 2 years, they did nothing about his allegation. And after those years, when according to the defense, they couldn't find any other evidence, they put his story to the test by orchestrating that phone call from Kennedy in prison to Holly, trying to get her to incriminate herself. Curiously, the prosecution didn't mention that call in court, so the defense was only too happy to push play for the jury. This was something they had to hear.
9: Holly.
10: Yeah?
9: Do you know who this is?
10: Yeah, hi, Jameson.
6: Holly was taken by surprise. Hadn't heard from him for years. Police, of course, were listening.
9: Do you remember what you told me about the drinks?
10: What drinks?
9: The drinks with Matthew.
10: What did I tell you about that?
6: Didn't work out so well for the police or for Mr. Kennedy.
10: Are you trying to accuse me of doing something to him? Is that what you're trying to do to me?
9: I'm not trying to accuse you of anything.
10: Well, you're not ever putting anything in his drink. I would never have done that.
9: Never.
10: I'm not that type of person. He was the father of my children. We were supposed to get married. My whole world was destroyed when he passed away. Are you serious? It's a very sick thing for you to say to me right now.
6: No, said the defense, Holly didn't confess. Not then, not ever. And Kennedy was a sick puppy who saw an opportunity to combine revenge with a little self-help.
7: You are now trying to tell everybody that Holly confessed to you about this case because it would benefit you, correct?
5: I know it's morally right, sir.
7: You know it's morally right. If you knew it was morally right, sir, you would have gone to the police on September 26th. Isn't that correct, sir?
5: I should have.
7: Big morals, right?
5: I should have, but I was very confused.
7: Thank you very much. I have no further questions.
6: The prosecution said Kennedy did not get a deal in exchange for his story. One more question to answer. If it wasn't Holly, who was it? For that, the defense offered Dr. Robert Bucks, forensic pathologist. Matt wasn't poisoned slowly over time, said Dr. Bucks. The coroner simply made a mistake.

0: all that pain Matt suffered in the weeks before his death? That was from simple kidney stones, said Dr. Box. Nothing at all to do with antifreeze.
1: Is flank pain a symptom of ethylene glycol poisoning?
2: Shouldn't be, no.
0: No. This wasn't a case of chronic antifreeze poisoning. This was a textbook case of acute poisoning. One large dose, said Dr. Box.
2: This is a massive acute ingestion. These types of ingestions is going to have to drink almost a pint of it.
0: And the most likely person to have poisoned him with a drink of that size was Matt himself.
1: As to the manner of death, what would your ruling be?
2: Probably be a suicide. Suicide.
0: Suicide by antifreeze. A method more common than most people realize, said the defense.
3: Who kills himself with ethylene glycol, with antifreeze? Stuff would be horrible. What a terrible death.
4: Not true. It happens all the time.
5: And there have been some famous cases covered in the media. A retired pro football player, a writer for Saturday Night Live. But why Matt?
6: He had gambling debts. He was depressed. He wasn't happy at work. Throw in experience of pain from kidney stones. Throw in maybe they weren't having the best relationship at that time. That all adds up to suicide.
0: And at that, the defense asked the judge to throw out the charges against Hawley.
7: Your Honor, there has to be evidence. There has to be proof. There has to be something that the state did to show that Hawley was the one who did it. And it just doesn't exist.
0: For a moment, it seemed the judge might grant the motion. But no, he ruled Hawley McFeature's fate would be decided by the jury. As it turned out, very slowly.
8: Coming up.
9: Ethylene glycol. Odorless, colorless, sweet tasting.
8: But did Hawley use it to kill Matt?
10: You don't know. Is the jury being out long a bad thing or a good thing?
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18: Thank you.
0: It was 7 years almost to the day since Matt Podolak took his last painful breaths. The prosecutor appealed to the jury. Convict Holly McFeature.
9: He fell in love with the wrong woman. She was toxic to him.
0: This was the closing message, a stark visual. Look how easy, said the prosecutor, for Holly to mix antifreeze into Matt's beloved iced tea. Look how hard for Matt to detect the poison.
9: Ethylene glycol. Odorless, colorless, sweet tasting.
0: The defense appealed to the heart. There were two tragedies in this story, they said. Matt's death and Holly's suffering. Nothing could be done about the first, said the defense. But the jury could rectify the second.
7: You got to end the nightmare, and you got to put to rest this family's tragedy.
0: This could be a close call. The jury went out. No verdict at the end of that first day, or the next. Matt's brother, Mark, didn't know what to think.
10: You don't know. Is the jury being out long a bad thing or a good thing?
0: Holly's sister, Chrissy, was nervous, tried to stay confident.
18: I mean, they had hearsay from a man that was in prison and some iced tea on a table.
0: Finally, toward the end of day three, cell phones started buzzing. Verdict. Holly, looking like she'd seen a ghost, headed toward the courtroom surrounded by her family.
19: Please rise.
0: As the jury filed in, Holly began mouthing the Lord's Prayer.
20: I understand you've reached a verdict in this case, is that correct?
0: And then the judge began to read.
20: We, the jury in this case, being duly impaneled and sworn, do find the defendant, Holly McFeature, guilty of aggravated murder, violation of section 2903.
10: I heard those words. Guilty. And was emotional.
20: Please. Sir.
0: Mark turned to hug his mother, her face awash in tears. Across the courtroom,
18: nobody could react because it was total shock. Nobody was expecting that.
20: Please.
0: The guards came then, wrapped handcuffs around Holly's wrists. She shook her head, no, seemed to be reeling. Her words, less than a whisper.
20: Okay.
18: And she looked at me and she was gone.
21: What'd that do to you?
18: It tore me apart. I really couldn't understand how this happened. It wasn't supposed to happen like this.
0: The defense team felt gutted. The prosecution's case had been so flimsy, they felt. How had it all gone so wrong?
6: Still wondering what happened.
0: This was not an easy one for the prosecutors either. The sort of case you might reasonably have walked away from if you didn't let yourself get caught up, didn't start to care a lot.
22: What was it like to get your guilty verdict?
6: It affirms the work that we do.
22: It was a good one.
6: A very good one.
22: What made it so good?
6: You meet with the family at the beginning, and you're on this journey all the way through. And to be able to deliver something to them that they believed from the beginning made it very satisfying.
0: A month later at the sentencing, Holly's sister wanted the judge to know what the children thought, that their mother was not a murderer, and that they were begging him send her home to them.
18: My mom is the greatest mom in the world because she is sweet and kind. I really want to see her again. I really miss her. I wish I could have my mom back.
0: Then, a surprise. Matt's father, the retired cop, had become an ordained minister since his son's death, and he told the judge he had made a decision.
23: I have come to the point where I can forgive Holly, and I have forgiven her, and I'm asking you, Your Honor, to temper justice with mercy.
0: But Mark, 7 years of suspicion, frustration, anger, finally came bursting out and filled the courtroom.
24: I just have one simple question. Why? Why put someone in unimaginable pain when you could have just walked away from the relationship? Why continue to slowly poison him when you could have stopped? And why take him away from those children that he so dearly loved?
0: The sentence was swift and stern.
25: The nature of the crime and the case cannot be overlooked in this matter.
1: and the court's going to impose a sentence of life with parole eligibility after 30 full years.
0: Holly McFeature won't be eligible for parole until 2043. As for the children, Samantha and Josh moved in with one of Holly's sisters. Mark said he and his parents see the kids often and that both families have been very friendly toward each other, something that would have made his brother proud.
2: We want them in our lives. We want them to know who their dad was.
0: The night before Holly was shipped out to state prison to start serving her life sentence, Chrissy took the children to visit with her. They couldn't touch. A glass barrier separated them. They spoke over a jailhouse phone.
3: That just breaks my heart.
21: It's hard to watch, huh?
3: Very hard to watch. I had to turn away numerous times because, like I said, it was just heartbreaking knowing that they couldn't just touch. She couldn't touch her babies that she loves so much.
0: And Mark Podolak went where he always goes on the anniversary of Matt's death to talk to his brother at the cemetery.
10: I hope they're proud of your big brother a little bit because I kind of hopefully help you rest in peace a little bit more than you have been.
0: And there was still a Podolak playing amateur hockey here in Cleveland. Matt loved the game. Mark took it up in his memory. And since Matt couldn't be here to play, said Mark, he'd play for him.
4: That's all for now. I'm Lester Holt. Thanks for joining us.
5: He's a good dad. He loves us so much. No one wants to have both their parents taken away from them.
8: A dramatic new turn in the story of a young family facing heartache beyond measure. A mom who suddenly vanished. A dad suddenly under suspicion.
25: You just hear the awful things they say.
10: I knew they were focusing on me.
8: There was no body, no weapon, no eyewitness.
26: There's not one doubt in my mind that he's guilty.
8: Now, after four trials, the final verdict is in.
10: I'm not guilty. I didn't do this.
8: I'm Lester Holt, and this is Dateline. Here's Keith Morrison with The House on the Lake.
0: It's a long, winding ride, this tale, studded with surprises.
27: I just felt like I was being kidnapped in broad daylight, and no one could help me.
0: It's the story of his life and theirs.
5: We cannot sit here in silence and watch another travesty of justice take place.
0: It's about their world, the one that fell apart in a time they can't recall.
28: Do you remember very much about your mom anymore?
5: Not really.
26: It's been a long time.
0: It's about what happened on a September day the rest of the world can't forget.
28: Is there a corner of your brain that thinks maybe it was somebody else?
26: Not at all. Not at all.
0: 15 years, 4 trials. Would it never end?
27: I just put my head down and I went numb. I went numb.
0: This is the climactic chapter in a family saga, one that began in a moment all but drowned out in the chaos of history. It was September 2001. The Harris kids were little, 7, 6, 4, and 2. The family lived in this sprawling patch of wilderness with a private lake in the backyard.
21: Living in paradise, seems like.
10: Yeah. The kids still have a lot of happy memories out here. You know, it's just a very unique and special place that we were fortunate enough to purchase, years and years ago.
0: A unique and special place that only a prosperous person could afford, like the prominent car dealer Cal Harris. He loved it out here, too, he said, and taught his kids to love it.
21: You went hunting with the kids here? And
10: hunting, fishing, you name it. We swim in the lake, we jet ski in the lake, we water ski. My kids like to bring their friends out and really enjoy. It's just if you like to be outdoors, it's a fun place.
29: Christmas is always fun.
21: I can imagine.
29: Opening presents.
21: Yeah.
29: Playing well with the new things you get.
21: Well, I can't think of a more idyllic sort of place to have Christmas. And does it feel like that at the time?
10: No.
29: Yeah.
0: It was here in this patch of paradise, said Cal, that he woke up one morning years ago to find that his wife, Michelle, wasn't home. She'd gone to work the evening before, didn't come back. Mary Harris is Cal's aunt.
7: He didn't know where she was and didn't know what had happened.
9: Woke up and she wasn't there.
7: And honestly, it wasn't something he seemed comfortable talking about a lot. I think it was very emotional for him.
0: She was gone. Gone without warning. Her friends, distraught, called her cell phone.
11: Where the hell are you? You need to call me as soon as freaking possible. I am worried to death about you.
0: They heard her cheery cell phone message, haunting now.
11: Hi, this is Michelle. Leave me your name and number, and I'll call you back as soon as I can.
12: Michelle, Bob Miller. What's going on here?
0: There is something else about this you should know. The night Michelle Harris vanished was not just any night. It was September 11th, 2001.
13: Things are in some kind of disarray.
0: So they were. And so nobody was paying much attention to the disturbing events up here around little Owego, New York.
13: Troopers have all been sent to New York City. There's a skeleton crew left at all the stations.
0: Back then, Sue Mulvey was a senior investigator with the New York State Police. She took the call, morning of September 12th.
14: What'd you do?
13: I sent two investigators over to talk to Calvin Harris, and I sent a uniformed trooper up to the house.
0: Cal Harris opened up his house to them.
7: He said, whatever you need, look wherever you need to look. We have carte blanche. I want this to be solved. I want to know what happened.
0: That morning, Investigator Mulvey knew only this. She had a missing person case on her hands, and with luck, it would resolve itself speedily, as many do.
13: We kept hoping, as everyone did, that Michelle would call her house or call one of her friends and show up.
0: Cal said his Aunt Mary was completely focused on his four children, had to leave it to others to search for Michelle.
7: His thing was, okay, it's time for them to go to school. All right, now it's time for me to pick them up. I need to be sure that if this is the routine that that is normal for them, we're going to keep them in that routine.
0: But where was their mother? Here was a clue, and it didn't look good. Michelle's van had been left at the foot of the long driveway leading up to her house, out here on that big country lot. The keys were still in the ignition. But where was she? Mulvey's investigators, video camera in hand, searched the house. Outside, those 200-plus acres to look through.
13: That area was homesteaded heavily in the 1800s, so there's a lot of laid-up wells and old foundations and things like that.
14: Didn't find anything.
13: No, we didn't.
0: Not at first, and not outside, but a few days later, they did.
15: I entered the residence through the open garage door.
0: Senior investigator Steve Anderson.
15: I noticed bloodstains on the floor and on the moldings of the doorway that led out to the garage.
0: And there was more blood, tiny stains on a kitchen rug. They sent it out for tests.
15: Everything on the floor, on the inside walls, and on the carpet came back to being Michelle's blood.
0: And suddenly the case looked very different.
13: Then we knew we had a real problem.
0: What in the world had happened to Michelle Harris?
4: When we come back.
13: They have what would appear to be an idyllic life and a beautiful home and beautiful children. We learned more and more he became the focus.
8: A husband suspected. A daughter questioned.
5: I didn't talk. I just sat there and cried the whole time.
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0: Michelle Harris, 35-year-old mother of four, was missing. And New York State Police investigator Sue Mulvey felt sure of one thing. Michelle had not abandoned her children.
13: The clear picture that we develop is that Michelle would never leave her children, ever.
0: So, was it foul play? After all, Michelle's van was abandoned at the foot of her driveway. And that blood on the garage floor and in the kitchen alcove, testing proved it was Michelle's blood.
13: There's a lot of blood in the garage and spread over a wide area. And there's a lot of blood splatter, I mean, over 60 drops of blood that's been not just dripped, but splattered by some force on that throw rug.
0: And yet, it didn't make sense. This woman, wife of an affluent car dealer, devoted mom, seemed like an unlikely victim.
13: And they have what would appear to be an idyllic life and a beautiful home and beautiful children.
0: It got off to a storybook start. He, the attractive, wealthy car dealer, she, a pretty young woman from modest means, answering phones at a Harris family car dealership.
20: My brother had his office across the street from mine, and I just saw her one day and kind of evolved from there.
0: What attracted the two of you to each other?
20: She was very outgoing and very attractive and good personality.
7: She was a knockout. She was funny. She was vibrant.
0: His Aunt Mary Harris was also taken by Cal's new girl. Michelle, she said, was a woman up for anything.
7: Athletic, let's have a good time, you know, jump on the jet ski, jump on the four-wheeler.
22: Wasn't a dainty wee thing, as it were.
7: Right. Yeah.
22: And not a shy retiring type either.
7: No, I mean, that's part of why I thought their personalities to me seemed to really mesh.
0: Michelle fell hard, too, for the man and his lifestyle. Gary Taylor is her dad.
23: He won some dealership thing, and they went to Switzerland, I think.
22: Wow.
23: And, you know, I mean, there was a lot of perks there that she'd never had before, so.
0: In August 1990, Michelle and Cal got married here beside Empire Lake.
20: It was a great day. It was just a beautiful setting and very relaxing, not very stressful. It just kind of ended up being a big party afterwards.
0: The fairy tale rolled on. Kids kept coming. They built a house in Empire Lake, and here on their private preserve, they were a family in motion. Fishing, swimming, skating, Michelle into all of it. The kids, of course, grew older. Taylor is the oldest, followed by Kayla and Jenna and Tanner. Their mom? About her, they have no real memories.
23: It's been a long time.
3: Yeah, it's true. Well, most of your lives. And how old were you?
9: I'm not sure how old I was, but I don't have any memories.
0: Jenna is often told by those who knew Michelle how much she resembles her mom.
10: I've seen pictures of her. She's really pretty. She's always smiling. She seems like a really happy person. So it makes me feel good that people see me in her.
0: And even with that terrible loss, said the kids, they've grown up happy and content for the most part, all thanks to one person.
3: Just tell me about your dad. What kind of guy is he?
9: Funny.
3: Funny?
9: Goofy, yeah.
5: He's funny, and he's the most caring guy in the world, and he's nice, and we're his whole world, and he's protective and just loves us so much and wants the best for us.
0: A protective dad who said he tried to shield them best he could from the not-so-happy times.
20: Michelle was really struggling with those kids at a young age, which I totally understood. What I noticed was that she was just drifting away from being a stay-at-home mom, and I understood that.
0: There was certainly friction in the Harris marriage. He loved order. She, not so much.
23: She had a room downstairs, and she called it the Chuck Room. Or if there was going to be a party or a picnic or whatever, she'd throw it, take it down in the Chuck Room.
0: And she told friends and family he had a temper, a controlling way. Once back in 1996, she called her sister-in-law from a closet, terrified.
23: He had the gun outside the closet, and she was inside hiding.
3: What'd you hear about that?
23: He was out there. It was a pump gun, I guess, and he was racking the pump action up and down and telling her to come out.
0: Cal later denied it was true that he'd been fighting or threatening Michelle with a gun. Then in 1999, Michelle learned Cal was having an affair. She was devastated, but not ready to end the marriage. And Cal said he wasn't either.
23: Michelle said, you know, we can work through this, but, you know, you got to get rid of the girl. She worked up at the Cortland dealership.
0: They did what they could to salvage the marriage. It didn't work. She told her family he cut off her spending money. She took up with a young man in November 2000. A month later, she told Cal she wanted a divorce. Her family said he didn't take it well. And things in that big house in Paradise grew strained indeed.
3: Why did she stay in the house?
21: Her attorney had advised her to stay in the house and to not leave.
0: So they divided the parenting duties and worked on a settlement. Michelle got a job as a waitress at a local restaurant and bar. And that's where she was the night of September 11th. She finished her shift about 9, had some drinks with two co-workers, and then she drove to her boyfriend's apartment. Left there about 11. And that, Sue Mulvey believed, was the last time anybody saw Michelle Harris.
21: We did a lot of work on a lot of different people early on, and it wasn't until they were eliminated and then we learned more and more about Calvin that he became the focus.
0: The district attorney even tried to speak to the two eldest children. Didn't accomplish much beyond frightening them, apparently.
5: I know, I just sat there and cried the whole time. I didn't talk. I wasn't allowed to be in there with Taylor. But
3: how old were you at the time?
5: I was in fourth grade and he was in fifth grade. So, 9 and 10.
0: But Jerry Keene, then the district attorney, said he interviewed plenty of other witnesses who convinced him that the police had the right man. In September 2005, 4 years after Michelle Harris disappeared, the DA charged her husband Cal with second-degree murder.
20: Three state police personnel literally busted into my office and kicked the door open, and the three of them jumped me and handcuffed me and shackled me and walked me out the front door of my office.
24: You got a taste of law and order.
3: up close and personal.
20: Yeah.
0: The DA was going to take the case to trial, even though there was no body, no murder weapon, and even though he himself was by no means convinced he could prevail.
4: I thought that it was maybe a 50-50 shot at a conviction. I thought that a jury could go either way.
8: Coming up.
20: Oh, it hurts. Absolutely. All of it was just taken away.
8: Prosecutors come on strong.
4: He told her that he would put her body in a place where it would never be found.
8: When Dateline...
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4: In September 2005, 4 years after his wife Michelle vanished, Cal Harris was charged with murder.
5: Oh, it hurts. Absolutely. You know, I had a good standing in the community. Yeah. I had a successful business. Donated my time and money and resources to a lot of good causes in the community. Raised my kids in that community. Mm-hmm. And, you know, all of it was just taken away.
4: But the Tioga County DA had become convinced that Cal killed his wife late on the night of 9/11, and as the children slept, disposed of her body.
6: The more I met with the people that were close to Michelle and that knew something about the case, the more convinced I became that, you know, he really did this.
4: The trial began in May 2007, with the prosecution claim that Cal Harris was a man used to being in charge of everyone and everything in his life.
6: He's in control of his businesses, he's in control of his wife, he's in control of his finances, his employees, and his children, and just kind of a domineering person.
4: More than that, said the prosecutor, Cal Harris could be volatile. Michelle began keeping notes about what she said was abusive language and behavior. In fact, she won a temporary order of protection against him.
6: What he said to her was, I wouldn't need a gun to kill you, and if I did kill you, they'll never find your body.
7: In the heat of passion, people say terrible things to each other. Doesn't mean they killed them, though.
6: But he went beyond saying terrible things to her. He told her that he would put her body in a place where it would never be found. And that's like one of the biggest facts of the case, that we've looked and looked and looked for this woman's body and have not been able to find it.
4: The Harris family babysitter, a woman named Barb Thayer, testified that she was the one who found Michelle's van parked at the end of the long driveway.
6: She goes into the house and she yells, is Michelle here? Because her car's at the end of the driveway. And the defendant, without missing a beat, he just said, we'd better go get the car.
4: According to the babysitter, Cal didn't seem surprised.
6: Doesn't ask her any questions about the keys, like he knows that the keys are in the van.
7: This is an interpretation of a person's reaction.
6: Yeah, you're right. But it's all these hundreds of little things that convinced me that he's just not acting like someone would act if they didn't know what had happened to their wife.
4: Later that morning, when New York State troopers talked to Cal, they too made note of his demeanor.
8: He seemed kind of unconcerned. He was more concerned with getting Michelle Harris's van cleaned up and back on the lot.
4: The motive, said the prosecutor, was simply money. Cal had learned that Michelle was demanding an appraisal of the car business. Did she intend to take a piece of it in the divorce?
6: All of a sudden, everything is out of his control.
4: So, the argument went. If Michelle disappeared, Cal's problems did too.
8: He was going to have his finances scrutinized. He was perhaps not going to be able to stay in the marital residence. Certainly his children were leaving. And the next day, all those things are back in his control.
4: Finally, that blood evidence. Prosecution witnesses called it medium velocity spatter that had been left there only recently.
9: I think it could very well have been the most important part of the case as far as placing Michelle bleeding in the house with some force having been applied to that blood and no explanation for it.
4: So what happened that night? Prosecutor Keene put his theory to the jury.
6: She got home that night at about 11:30, parked her car, went in through the garage door, and that as soon as she got inside the house, she was struck with something by the defendant.
4: She went down on the kitchen rug, he said, was struck again. That blood spatter.
6: So this would put her down either on her knees or on her bottom as she's being struck, and the blood spatters on the door and on the carpet. Took her back out into the garage and laid her down on the garage floor. She must have bled some onto the garage floor because there's an area 3 feet by 6 feet where blood was found.
4: Then, said the prosecutor, Cal tried to clean up before he disposed of the body.
6: He would have then taken the car back down to the end of the driveway, walked back up to the house, and disposed of the body during the 7 hours or thereabouts before he called Mrs. Thayer.
4: The defense attorneys tried to swat it all down, and Cal Harris himself was adamant he had nothing to do with his wife's disappearance.
5: It's one thing to say, look, I'm innocent, I didn't do this, but it's another thing to have so many people accusing you and pointing the finger at you. Now, look, I'm not guilty, I didn't do this, I didn't commit this crime.
4: There was no body, no murder weapon, and the defense said the forensics were unconvincing at best. But the jurors weren't having it. It was June 2007. They came back guilty. Cal Harris broke down and sobbed.
5: Because I knew I was going to not see my kids. I knew I wasn't going home that night, you know, and I knew how they were going to be, and it just was overwhelming.
4: But in the eyes of Michelle's family, it was finally justice. And then an extraordinary thing happened.
6: My first reaction was, come on, the judge is not going to accept this guy's claim.
4: A new witness with an amazing story. And it turned the Harris case on its head.
10: Coming up.
11: As I was going by the Harris property, there was a blonde woman out there. Looked like she was crying. I know it was her.
10: Had this man seen Michelle?
12: It was the most bizarre story that you could have ever told.
10: Get ready for trial number two.
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4: What happened here in little Owego, New York, in August 2007 was almost unbelievable. Cal Harris, convicted of killing his wife, Michelle, was about to be sent away for 25 to life. And suddenly, it all blew up right in D.A. Jerry Keene's face.
5: I came into the courtroom thinking that the defendant was going to be sentenced, and it ended up being more of my being on trial.
4: Who on earth had the power to make this happen? He did. Kevin Tubbs.
6: I know that she was there, okay? I know she was.
4: Kevin Tubbs, a plain-spoken, rough-hewn farm worker back then, was hauling hay. And why was he so important? Because after 6 years during which Tubbs swore he barely registered the fuss over the Harris case, he picked up a paper and saw the story of Cal's conviction. And
6: I seen that, and you know, I started like recalling, you know, thinking like, oh my God.
4: Just like that, he suddenly knew, he said, that what he saw the morning after 9/11, the morning Michelle Harris disappeared, was important. It was between 5:30 and 6 in the morning, he said. He was hauling a load of hay.
6: As I was going by the Harris property, there was a blonde woman out there and a young gentleman, you know, in his early 20s.
4: Standing by a pickup truck.
6: My lights is right on him.
4: And hardly more than 10 feet away, he said, he looked straight at the young man, saw he was dark-haired, muscular, and visibly angry.
6: He looks at me like this, like, you know, what do you want?
4: And the woman, she was looking down.
6: Just by her face, looked like she was crying. She was either upset or wasted.
4: The woman, he said, he was certain of it, was Michelle Harris.
6: I know it was her.
4: Was it true? If Kevin Tubbs really did see Michelle in the early morning hours of September 12th, then the prosecutor's case was in ruins, because Cal Harris couldn't have murdered her some 7 hours before, and an innocent man had just been convicted. And so the judge tossed out the verdict, called for another trial, and sent Cal home to his kids. Many, including Michelle's family, thought Tubbs' story was bogus.
7: Everybody knew he was lying. You know, I mean, it was the most bizarre story that you could have ever told.
4: And of course, when trial number two opened in 2009, the prosecution attacked Tubbs' credibility. Why did he wait 6 years to come forward? Still, for the defense, Tubbs was pure gold, the man to create reasonable doubt.
8: There simply isn't enough evidence to convict Cal Harris of murder.
4: Bill Easton was one of Cal's attorneys.
8: There's not an eyewitness to it, an ear witness to it. He didn't confess to it. None of this direct evidence is present in this case.
4: The prosecution argued that Cal showed how unfeeling he was by failing to join the search for Michelle. Well, that was nonsense, said his Aunt Mary. Cal was simply trying to keep it all together for his small children.
9: There were dozens, maybe hundreds of experts scouring the area looking for her. And there was one person taking care of these four kids.
4: And that alleged motive? That Cal was worried that dealerships would take a hit because of the divorce? Not so, said Cal's side. His lawyer told him Michelle couldn't touch the business. And that anyway, before she vanished, Michelle had decided to accept Cal's settlement offer, $740,000.
8: She had indicated to numerous people she was happy with the settlement.
4: Besides, said Aunt Mary,
9: there was plenty of money to go around. And no amount of money would have made Cal say, aha, you know, for $2 million, I'm just going to wipe her out.
4: Then there was the blood, the spatter in the kitchen alcove. Could have been a cut finger, said the defense. And anyway, nobody could really tell when it was left there. And as for a prosecution claim that Cal tried to wash away blood on the garage floor,
8: there's a small amount of diluted blood which was found days after the New York State Police had walked through this particular area of the house while they were conducting the search.
10: But walking on it is not going to destroy the blood cells. They can.
8: It could dilute it if their boots are wet.
4: Finally, the defense decided jurors needed to hear from Cal Harris as a caring father, not as the menacing husband the state made him out to be. So the defendant took the stand.
11: It was nerve-wracking at first. You know, obviously, my life is on the line, and my kids are, you know, their lives are on the line.
4: He admitted to an affair, blamed himself for the end of the marriage, but denied he threatened, hurt, or tried to control Michelle. If anything, he said, Michelle had been living a bit of a wild life, staying out all hours, just before she disappeared.
11: She came when she pleased. She had money to spend. I wasn't tracking her down. The babysitters were here. The nannies were here. She was off doing whatever she was. I didn't even know what she was doing.
4: Was it enough? The jury deliberated for almost 2 days. And it wasn't. Guilty. Again.
11: Takes your breath away. You know, it's like getting stabbed in the stomach. I'm numb. You know, I'd already been through it once.
4: Family and friends stepped in and took care of his small kids, who began a weekly ritual visiting Dad in prison. Taylor, the eldest.
12: You go and you get to see him for 2 hours a week, and you got a bunch of other people talking, and it's loud, and can't really have a private conversation. That leaving was definitely the hardest part for us. I mean, he held it together well, but...
10: What was it like driving home?
13: It's quiet.
4: Watching his kids walk away, week after week, said Cal, was unimaginably hard.
11: That was the worst. I went back to my cell and just laid there for hours and hours and just closed my eyes and tried to block it out.
4: 3 years rolled by, but then came a day in October 2012 when Cal Harris found himself crying for joy in the prison yard.
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2: Made mistakes during jury selection and when he allowed hearsay testimony. So the appeals court ordered trial number 3. And Cal once again went home to the house on Empire Lake and his 4 growing children. Tanner, the youngest, was in 8th grade then. The rest were in high school.
3: Oh, it was great.
4: What a change, huh?
5: What a remarkable thing. Back to normal. It was easy.
4: Yeah?
5: Yeah.
4: Didn't take long to adjust?
6: Well, he had to adjust to what our plans were. And yeah.
4: Well, you've been coping on your own for so long.
6: Yeah.
2: Now, this time, this third chance, the kids were determined this would be different.
3: We want to know that our dad will not be taken away from us again for a crime we know he did not commit.
2: It was a very public coming out. Kayla addressed the cameras. The rest of the kids and their teary-eyed dad stood by.
3: We cannot sit here in silence and watch another travesty of justice take place.
2: The family launched a tip line asking the public to help find out what really happened to Michelle. It was March 2014.
3: It's time for a real investigation that will get us answers.
7: I think that it was a good thing for us to finally come out and talk about it.
4: How did it feel to do it?
8: Good.
5: We all knew this was kind of our time to come out and give our side and, you know, do our part in this.
2: Cal hired new lawyers, and they condemned the state for an investigation which they said was blind to any suspect but their client. Lead defense attorney Bruce Barquette.
9: They've pursued this man for 14 years with scant evidence. Evidence that really no prosecutor should bring a case on.
2: The defense went back to witnesses the police had interviewed years before, talked to others, and heard a whole new story of Michelle's last hours on Earth. Earlier trials, they said, revealed the mother of 4 had been hanging with an unsavory crowd, co-workers and customers from her waitressing job. Attorney Aida Lessenring.
10: There were people there that had criminal records. There were people there that were dealing drugs. There were people there that were making sexual advances.
2: And on the night she vanished, after she left her boyfriend's place, they now knew, they said, that Michelle did not go home. Because one of those witnesses reported seeing her later that night with another man, a local steel worker. Attorney Donna Aldea.
11: On September 11th, on that night, in a bar. In a dance club, he actually said, and that he was there, but then he left the two of them alone and he went home.
2: The steelworker spotted with Michelle was a regular at her restaurant, said the defense. His name was Stacy Stewart. The defense said he told his friends he had a sexual relationship with Michelle. And, said the defense, Stacy Stewart appeared to be the very man Kevin Tubbs saw with Michelle in the early hours of September 12th.
12: There was a blonde woman out there and a young gentleman, you know, in his early 20s.
2: Tubbs identified that man from a photograph.
9: His physical appearance, his facial hair, his height, his age, and the type of vehicle he drove.
2: Tubbs said the man he saw was standing beside a black truck. Stacy Stewart owned a black truck, same kind.
10: And it's a new model, and it's a Chevy. And you look everything up, and it's all coming together.
2: Stacy Stewart has denied any involvement in Michelle's disappearance. He's denied he ever had a relationship with Michelle, said he was never even alone with her. Still, Cal's side was convinced that Stewart and a friend of his played some role in Michelle's disappearance. In 2015, trial number 3 opened in the town of Schoharie. A change of venue necessary, said the defense, because the case was too well known in Tioga County. And the defense managed to get some of the prosecution's case thrown out. The state wasn't allowed to suggest, as it had before, that the blood was spilled around the time Michelle disappeared.
9: To have forensic scientists get up and speculate and guess at how old blood was based upon the color from a photo.

0: photograph is an outrageously unsupported proposition.
1: Also out, hearsay testimony from prosecution witnesses who said Michelle told them that Cal threatened her life.
0: We don't think they belonged in evidence. It was part of the reason the case was unfair the first time or the second time.
1: Then the defense attempted to present its evidence about that alternate suspect, Stacy Stewart. And the judge shut them down. The jury would only be allowed to hear Stewart's name, that Michelle knew him, that Kevin Tubbs had ID'd him, and that he owned a black truck at the time. No more. Why? Because Stacy Stewart wasn't on trial, Cal Harris was. The wrong man, his attorneys insisted.
0: Cal did not deserve to be on trial. And frankly, Michelle and her family deserve better. We all want to know what happened to her. It's time to look elsewhere.
1: There was a new prosecutor this time, Cuyahoga County's Kirk Martin. He made the same arguments as the previous DA, saying the evidence pointed to Cal Harris killing his wife. The trial took 3 months. And finally, late April, the jury got it, and the waiting began. Michelle's family still convinced that Cal was guilty.
2: Is there a corner of your brain that thinks, God, maybe it was somebody else?
3: Not at all. Not at all.
1: Well, Cal and his family hoped the jury had been persuaded otherwise.
4: You know, you have been confident before when you've gone on trial because you have said, I didn't do it. I should be acquitted. And yet you weren't. So how does that impact your thinking now?
5: Just by what Bruce and his team have done in the investigation, it's got to create some doubt. And we didn't have that before.
1: So, uncertainty. By this time, it was a way of life for the children.
6: So I think, you know, if things don't go our way, it'll definitely, you know, turn all of our worlds upside down. But I think I know we're tough enough that we'll get through it. But, you know, you definitely don't like to think about that kind of thing.
7: We definitely have plans of what we want to do when it's all said and done and over with and the good end turns out.
4: Want to talk about that at all?
7: Vacation.
8: Yeah.
7: Somewhere cool.
1: Maybe. Maybe not.
9: Coming up, what would happen this time?
10: Breaking news out of the Schoharie County Courthouse.
9: Would you believe trial number 4?
11: Shocked. I was truly shocked.
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0: In Cal Harris's first two trials, jurors returned their verdict swiftly. Third time, deliberations dragged.
1: Finally, almost 2 weeks in, the jurors made it clear they simply could not reach a verdict.
2: Breaking news out of the Schoharie County Courthouse, the third Cal Harris murder trial has been ruled a mistrial by the judge.
1: A mistrial? It was the outcome nobody wanted.
3: We got closer to justice, but we're not there yet.
0: Michelle's family, convinced they knew the truth that Cal murdered Michelle, left the courthouse without comment.
4: Not right now.
0: And Tioga County Prosecutor Kirk Martin vowed to do it again.
3: There have been two guilty verdicts in this case, and I eagerly await the earliest possible trial date that fits with the court schedule.
1: A fourth trial? Really? Yes, indeed. In March 2016, deja vu all over again. Same courthouse, same cast of characters, with one notable newcomer.
5: Good, how are you?
1: Judge Richard Mott. When Cal waived his right to a jury trial, the new judge suddenly had a starring role in trial number four. He would decide the case. He'd also decide whether to hear the defense's new evidence. In the end, he allowed some, but not all. Lead defense attorney Bruce Barquette.
6: But the truth has finally began to peek its head at this trial. We finally begin to see at least an outline of who is actually responsible for Michelle Harris's demise.
0: A peek or two, that's all. Barquette made the most of it, quoting testimony about something that steelworker Stacy Stewart once said, something about Michelle.
6: He says, I was the last person to be seen with her when she was alive.
1: Defense attorneys said they wanted to put Stacy Stewart on the stand but couldn't track him down. So now, in closing, Barquette didn't offer a detailed theory about what happened to Michelle. Didn't have to.
6: I'm asking the court to find Mr. Harris not guilty because there's not proof beyond a reasonable doubt that he committed this offense.
0: Four trials, and now it was all on the line. And so D.A. Kirk Martin came on strong. That whole defense theory, he told the judge, was a fantasy.
7: There's no evidence Stacy Stewart had any sort of relationship with Michelle, let alone any reason or motive to harm one hair on her head.
0: Finally, said the DA, after so many years, so many trials, it was time to convict Cal Harris once and for all.
7: Michelle died at the hands of her husband, the defendant, Calvin Harris.
1: So, what would the judge do?
6: We presented the evidence about what we think happened.
1: The judge was terse, his verdict brief, with no explanation, just two words. Words Cal Harris and his children had waited 15 years to hear. Not guilty.
8: When he came back with the not guilty, I was just, I was shocked. I was truly shocked.
0: Shocked, overjoyed, and saddened by what he'd lost.
8: Best years of, my life as a parent. And I'll never get those years back.
1: He will also never stand trial for his wife's murder again, exonerated now, and free finally to speak his mind about his terrible 15-year ordeal.
8: From my standpoint personally, I think one of the greatest hypocrisies in our country is our criminal justice system. There is nothing fair about it.
0: But Cal did more than just speak out. In August 2017, his legal team filed a sweeping 26-page federal complaint claiming malicious prosecution and violations of civil rights. The lawsuit targets Tioga County and members of the New York State Police, among others. All those named in the suit have denied allegations of misconduct. But still, a mystery endures about a woman who vanished on a warm September night while the rest of the world was looking the other way.
9: That's all for now. I'm Lester Holt. Thanks for joining us.
10: The primaries paving the road to Election Day from New Jersey to California. The results from the major races, including who struck gold in the Golden State. Happening right now, a standoff in California where a man is taken hostages, claiming to have a bomb. The tense situation unfolding this morning. Also breaking, the ticking time bomb at 60 Minutes. Legendary correspondent Scott Pelley ousted after blowing up at the new editor-in-chief at CBS News, accusing her of murdering the broadcast. Pelley's response after he was fired. Russia unleashing one of its largest barrages on Ukraine since the start of the war. We're live with the aftermath from the deadly strikes. A wild bear attack caught on camera chasing after a man before assaulting others nearby. What's driving the dramatic encounters? And the Stanley Cup kicks off with a comeback for the ages. All the action from the ice on this Wednesday, June 3rd, early today, starts right now. Good morning, I'm Frances Rivera. We begin with the midterm elections. It was primary night for millions of voters coast to coast. In California, it could be some time before we find out which candidates came out on top of the jungle primaries. The vast majority of votes there are cast by mail. The top two candidates advance to the general regardless of their party. NBC News projects the race for governor is too early to call at this hour. Republican Steve Hilton and Democrat Javier Becerra are in the lead.
4: The Democrat candidates acknowledge that. They just don't have any alternative options. They don't have any change that will take us in the right direction.
10: In the Los Angeles mayoral race, NBC News projects that incumbent Mayor Karen Bass will advance to the general election. She faces a potential challenge from former reality TV star Spencer Pratt.
11: I will tell you it's looking good so far. We got a lot more to go, but so far it's looking good.
10: And on the East Coast, NBC News projects that Justin Murphy has won the Republican primary for Senate in New Jersey. He will take on Senator Cory Booker in November, who ran unopposed in the Democratic primaries as he seeks a third term. In Iowa, NBC News projects that businessman Zach Lane has won the Republican nomination for governor. Congressman Randy Feenstra had a late endorsement of President Trump. It came after early votes were already cast. Zach Lane will run against Democrat Rob Sand.
12: Rob Sand is not a moderate. He's a liberal career politician pretending to be someone he's not. That's not our campaign.
10: Sand ran unopposed in the Democratic primary. The state auditor is running on an anti-establishment message, not afraid to criticize both parties. He is currently the only statewide elected Democrat in Iowa. And Democrats are also hoping to flip a Senate seat in Iowa. NBC News projects that State Rep. Josh Turek has won a hard-fought primary.
13: Iowa sure does love an underdog, and we have done it tonight.
14: Iowans all over this state have heard our message and felt hope that we can change this state and change this country.
10: Republican Ashley Hinson is the projected winner of the Republican primary. She is hoping to fill the seat of retiring Senator Joni Ernst. Some breaking news out of California. A man continues to be barricaded with an unknown number of hostages at a building in downtown Bakersfield. It's all unfolded Tuesday afternoon local time when police say they received reports of a bomb threat and learned the unidentified man barricaded himself inside with several community members. As of 9 p.m. local time last night, police announced a second hostage was released, though the scene remains active this morning.
15: What I can guarantee the community right now is that every single resource is at this site's disposal. SWAT team, bomb squad, K-9 team, gang unit, negotiators, drone team, every single asset we have to bring to the state of conclusion.
10: No injuries have been reported. Now, two dramatic videos showing a school bus with kids on board immediately after it crashed right into a building. Here's NBC's Maggie Vespa.
16: In Minnesota, chilling new video of this school bus crashed into the side of a university building in St. Paul. You can see the building's windows smashed, school supplies littered across the bus's hood. Police responding to the scene found close to a dozen kids on board.
17: We have a school bus into a building. Security's on site.
16: Authorities say three kids went to the hospital along with the driver, all with minor injuries. Here you see crews with a tow truck pulling the mangled bus out of the Robbins Science Center at Hamline University, a private liberal arts college. Police say thankfully no one inside the building was injured. Later, you can see the bus's front end crushed. The crash happened around 2 p.m. And investigators say the cause is unclear, adding no other cars were involved when the unnamed driver went off the road. On the side of the bus, PTB Services. NBC News has attempted to contact the company. So far, no response. Maggie Vespa, NBC News.
10: Turning to breaking news, CBS News has fired 60 Minutes correspondent Scott Pelley after he confronted the show's new executive producer, Nick Bilton, during a fiery staff meeting Monday. Bilton, a former technology journalist for The New York Times, was tapped by CBS News editor-in-chief Barry Weiss to lead the program after last week's firings. It included the show's EP and two correspondents, Sharon Alfonsi and Cecilia Vega. A source who was in the room tells NBC News that Pelley pressed Bilton on the terminations, who said those decisions were made before his time there. According to audio obtained by NBC News, Bilton told staffers that Weiss, quote, loves this institution. Pelley pushed back, saying that she is, quote, murdering 60 Minutes and does not love this place. In a letter addressed to the 37-year CBS News vet, Bilton wrote in part, your antipathy to the future of the show has come through loud and clear. Last night, Pelley, who has worked on 60 Minutes since 2004, released a statement writing that new management instructed him to inject falsehoods and bias into a politically sensitive story and to include unverified assertions. He added that he had managed to ignore or refute those instructions. His fellow correspondent, Celia Vega, made similar allegations when she was fired last week, to which the network said the claims are, quote, not based in reality. Pelley also expressed gratitude for his colleagues, writing, I pray for the day when those people and their ideals are honored again, a day when sanity, competence, and courage return. Spokespeople for CBS have not responded to requests for comment. New this morning, the Trump administration says the controversial anti-weaponization fund is not happening. Acting Attorney General Todd Blanche spoke before a congressional committee and said the Justice Department is not moving forward with a plan.
18: The reasons for the fund is something that President Trump talked about for a long time, which is the fact that there were a lot of people in this country who had their government weaponized against them. The reasons for the fund, I think, remain as important as they were before, but we are not moving forward with the fund.
19: Not moving forward ever.
18: Correct.
10: The fund faced bipartisan backlash and stalled the Senate's efforts to fund ICE and Border Patrol. Senate Democrats say they still plan to force a vote to end the fund using legislation. Ukrainian President Volodymyr Zelensky pleading for help from the United States after Russia unleashed a devastating assault on major cities across Ukraine. Authorities say the attack on Tuesday left at least 22 people dead and more than 100 injured. It comes after Russia warned of an intense new wave of attacks as Moscow hopes to change the narrative of the war. NBC's Claudia Lavanga joins us now with more.
20: Good morning, Francis. Well, that's right. Local authorities in Ukraine say the southern city of Dnipro bore the brunt of that new wave of drones and missiles attacks by Russia on Tuesday, with at least 12 people killed there, including two children and another 35 injured. Now, the regional governor there said that at least 50 buildings in the city were damaged. Now, the mayor of Kyiv also said that six people there were killed and another 65 people were injured in the capital, as tens of thousands also run to shelter in the subway system during the attack. Now, on Tuesday, the president of Ukraine, Volodymyr Zelensky, said that Russia launched at least 650 drones and at least 70 missiles in that new wave of attacks, and is called for the U.S. to supply urgently missiles for its Patriot systems. After 4 weeks, Ukraine has warned that its supply for its air defense systems is running low. Now, in the meantime, the Russian Defense Ministry said that attack over Ukraine on Tuesday was in response to what he called Ukrainian terrorist attacks, in reference to an attack by Ukraine in the region of Luhansk, which is under the control of Russia right now, last week, in which 21 people at least were killed in a strike of a dormitory there, Francis.
10: Okay, Claudia, thank you. Oil prices rising again on Tuesday as the markets await news on the war with Iran. And gas prices continue to be up by 50% since the start of the war, with the national average now at nearly $4.30 per gallon. That's according to data from Motor Club AAA. And now a new video of the U.S. striking that ship that was trying to break through the blockade of Iran's ports. NBC's Garrett Hake has more.
2: You can see the Hellfire missile launched into the engine room of an oil tanker trying to evade the U.S. blockade after what CENTCOM said was multiple warnings over a 24-hour period. All as Secretary of State Marco Rubio telling lawmakers the blockade, which is causing the Iranian regime to lose an estimated $435 million daily in oil revenue, will stay in place until Iran reopens the Strait of Hormuz.
21: They're firing on commercial ships. So condition number one is they have to reopen the straits.
2: And that Iran must agree to curtail its nuclear enrichment.
21: They have agreed to negotiate aspects of their nuclear program that just a month ago, just a year ago, they were refusing to even mention.
2: But Democrats pressing Rubio.
22: We are the strongest nation on the planet Earth, and we're in a stalemate with Iran. And now we're begging to get back into a deal.
21: No one's begging for anything here. The Iranians might be begging because their economy's losing hundreds of millions of dollars a day.
10: And our thanks to Garrett for that report. Now to new developments in the search for Lynette Hooker, whose husband said she fell overboard in the Bahamas back in April. A U.S. official familiar with the matter says U.S. Coast Guard divers have arrived in the Bahamas and are starting to comb for clues and evidence in a new location related to her disappearance. Brian Hooker has not been charged with a crime, and his attorney has not yet responded to our request for comment. Let's go to a quick check on the weather now. Today, a cold front will generate a slight risk of severe storms. Later this afternoon and overnight in the northern plains and upper Mississippi River Valley, with a main threat of hail 2 inches or larger in diameter. Flood watches are in effect across southeast New Mexico and in West Texas. Strong thunderstorms and heavy rain are possible. Another area under the threat of heavy rain is South Florida, including the Miami-Fort Lauderdale area. Coming up, the Uber weird items left behind in Ubers over the last year. And we're back in a minute with a bear rampage caught on camera.
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0: We're back with terrifying new video out of Japan amid an alarming rise in bear attacks. As Camilla Bernal tells us, four people were injured just yesterday.
1: A dangerous bear attack caught on video. On the right side of your screen, you can see the bear chasing a man in circles outside a factory in Fukushima, Japan. The bear catches up and throws the young employee to the ground, an SUV appearing to scare it off. The black bear then heading inside the compound where it injured another older worker and then reportedly two more people. It's the latest dangerous encounter in a country seeing a surge in bear attacks. According to Japan's Environment Ministry, a record 13 people were killed by bears over a 12-month period in more than 230 attacks, the highest number ever recorded. Climate change part of the reason. With less food in the forest, bears come looking for opportunity. And experts say there are fewer traditional bear hunters left. In 2025, this bear attacked a woman on a sidewalk in northern Japan. And this brown bear slammed into a truck on Japan's northernmost island, cracking the windshield in the process. The military even deployed to help contain the problem. And Japan's Environment Ministry posted this video to teach children not to get close to bears. The bear still not caught, forcing area schools to close down and stoking fear throughout a community. Camilla Bernal, NBC News.
0: Still to come, the back and forth start to the Stanley Cup Finals. And from Duncan and Houston to Wemby and Brunson, we preview the Spurs and Knicks renewing their
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2: And they'll set it back up.
3: June 25th, 1999 was the day it all began for the Spurs and it all ended for the Knicks. Now, 26 years after they last met in the finals, New York and San Antonio are once again facing off on basketball's biggest stage. The resurgent Knicks, led by Jalen Brunson, are playing for their first title in over 50 years. They are riding an unprecedented streak of 11 straight wins, but now have to take on all 7 feet 4 inches of Victor Wembanyama. The Spurs phenom has been electrifying in the playoffs, averaging 23 points and 11 rebounds a game. San Antonio is looking for their 6th title and the first since 2014. The action tips off from Frostbank Arena tonight at 8:30. Let's turn to hockey now, where the Stanley Cup Finals got off to their own thrilling start. The Carolina Hurricanes skated to an early lead with 2 first-period goals. But the Golden Knights answered with 3 straight to take control in the second period. The two teams traded goals to tie up game 1 at 4 each late into the third. That's when Tomas Hertl became Vegas's latest Golden Knight in shining armor.
4: Well, he would have gone in unimpeded. 3.5 to go. Hertl into the dot to assist. It's back for Hertl. He scores! Tomas Hertl!
3: The Czech native sealed the victory for Vegas. They escape with a game 1 win, 5-4. Coming up, details on Trump's pick for the director of intelligence, and Microsoft reveals the prototypes for some new AI gadgets.
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1: Here's what's making headlines this morning. President Donald Trump names ally Bill Pulte as an acting director of national intelligence amid Tulsi Gabbard's exit from the role. The Department of Justice is investigating former Republican Congressman George Santos for insider trading on the prediction market Kalshi. In February, Santos posted on social media that he'd be attending the State of the Union. Traders on Kalshi placed bets on who would go, but according to a BBC report, Santos did not go and placed bets that he would not attend. Santos has not yet commented. Microsoft unveils concepts for two new AI devices for the workplace. One is a portable touch and voice activated cube meant to sit on a desk. The other is a wearable access badge that could give fast access to AI capabilities. It's unclear they will make it to market. And Uber marked 10 years of its annual Lost and Found Index, and this year it added a decade of forgotten items. A few of the unique ones include divorce papers, a salmon head, live toy poodle, a taxidermied rabbit, and a seven.
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7: Those characters are love and business.
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6: Real Henson fans could combine a trip here to a trip to the Museum of the Moving Image over in Astoria. They've got 500 Henson artifacts there, but of course, there's nothing quite like this experience. 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Tickets are selling online.
7: So you could hang out here and, you know, kind of imagine that This is where you work, horsehair tubing.
12: He was able to create a team around him that was just, as I said, the best of the best.
13: And devoted.
12: And very devoted to him and his vision. And that's one of the things I absolutely admired about him.
14: A look at the ever-changing projects in the Creature Workshop and a lasting tribute to Jim Henson's legacy.
12: Anytime he came to the shop, you know, he was always encouraging, always kind. 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
1: Our thanks to Gus Rosendale for that tour, and wow, so impressive to pull back the curtains and see those Muppets and how they really come to life. We thank you so much for being with me and watching early today. I'm Frances Rivera. Hope you have a great Wednesday, and we'll see you back here early tomorrow morning.
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0: A pivotal night of primaries on the road to Election Day. California charting its future with a critical mayoral race in L.A. and a tight governor's race. We have all the results as they continue to come in this morning. Breaking news in Bakersfield, where police are negotiating with a man who took hostages claiming to have a bomb. Where the tense situation in California stands right now. Also breaking overnight, time runs out for 60 Minutes. Correspondent Scott Pelley, CBS News firing the legendary reporter after he accused the network's new editor-in-chief of, quote, murdering the broadcast. Pelley's fiery response to the news. The White House tosses out plans for what critics called a $1.8 billion slush fund that would send taxpayer money to January 6 rioters. What led the DOJ to scrap the anti-weaponization fund? And the volunteer firefighter accused of arson, the man facing charges for allegedly sparking fires and then joining the fight to put out the flames. And it's not just a load of raging bull. While legendary director Martin Scorsese is betting on AI alongside the real Wolves of Wall Street. It's Wednesday, June 3rd. Early today starts right now. Good morning. I'm Frances Rivera. We begin with the midterm elections. It was primary night for millions of voters coast to coast. In California, it could be some time before we find out which candidates came out on top of the jungle primaries. The vast majority of votes there are cast by mail. The top two candidates advance to the general, regardless of their party. NBC News projects the race for governor is too early to call at this hour. Republican Steve Hilton and Democrat Xavier Becerra are in the lead. Make that Javier Becerra.
1: Something has to change. The Democrat candidates acknowledge that. They just don't have any alternative options. They don't have any change that will take us in the right direction.
0: In the Los Angeles mayoral race, NBC News projects that incumbent Mayor Karen Bass will advance to the general election. She is facing a potential challenge from former reality TV star Spencer Pratt.
2: I will tell you it's looking good so far. We got a lot more to go, but so far it's looking good.
0: And on the East Coast, NBC News projects that Justin Murphy has won the Republican primary for Senate in New Jersey. He will take on Senator Cory Booker in November, who ran unopposed in the Democratic primary as he seeks a third term. In Iowa, NBC News projects that businessman Zach Lane has won the Republican nomination for governor. Congressman Randy Feenstra had a late endorsement of President Trump. It came after early votes were already cast. Zach Lane will run against Democrat Rob Sand.
3: Rob Sand is not a moderate. He's a liberal career politician pretending to be someone he's not. That's not our campaign.
0: Sand ran unopposed in the Democratic primary. The state auditor is running on an anti-establishment message, not afraid to criticize both parties. He is currently the only statewide elected Democrat in Iowa. Democrats are also hoping to flip a Senate seat in Iowa. NBC News projects that State Rep. Josh Turek has won a hard-fought primary.
4: Iowa sure does love an underdog, and we have done it tonight.
5: Iowans all over this state have heard our message and felt hope that we can change this state and change this country.
0: Republican Ashley Hinson is the projected winner of the Republican primary, hoping to fill the seat of retiring Senator Joni Ernst. Let's get an update now on the California governor's race. NBC's Dana Griffin is in San Francisco.
6: It has been a long night here in San Francisco. It's going to be an even longer week because a lot of candidates are waiting to see what the results are going to be when you have in all those mail-in ballots and finally get counted, some up to 7 days later, because California allows those postmarked ballots to be counted. We just heard from Tom Steyer tonight, and he talked about how they are waiting to count every ballot. They want to wait this out, so this was not a concession speech from Tom Steyer, the climate activist, the billionaire climate activist who has been running on this campaign of making sure that Californians can afford to live in this state. He talked about how people, millionaires and corporations are not paying their fair share in California. And he said that is something that he wants to change. He says his family is going to take the rest of the night to be together as they wait the final results. Tom Steyer, however, at this hour, is polling in third behind Health and Human Services, former Health and Human Services Secretary Javier Becerra, and the Trump-endorsed Republican Steve Hilton. So it's going to be one of those races. Again, the top two vote-getters in the state will advance to the November election, but at this hour, the race is too early to call. Francis?
0: Dana, thank you. Some breaking news out of California. A man continues to be barricaded with an unknown number of hostages at a building in downtown Bakersfield. It all unfolded Tuesday afternoon local time when police say they received reports of a bomb threat and learned the unidentified man barricaded himself inside with several community members. As of 9 p.m. local time last night, police announced a second hostage was released, though the scene remains active this morning.
7: What I can guarantee the community right now is that every single resource is at this site's disposal. SWAT team, bomb squad, K-9 team, gang unit, negotiators, drone team. Every single asset we have to bring to the safest conclusion.
0: No injuries have been reported. Turning now to breaking news, CBS News has fired 60 Minutes correspondent Scott Pelley after he confronted the show's new executive producer, Nick Bilton, during a fiery staff meeting Monday. Bilton, a former technology journalist for The New York Times, was tapped by CBS News editor-in-chief Barry Weiss to lead the program after last week's firings. It included the show's EP and two correspondents, Sharon Alfonsi and Cecilia Vega. A source who was in the room tells NBC News that Pelley pressed Bilton on the terminations, who said those decisions were made before his time there. And according to audio obtained by NBC News, Bilton told staffers that Weiss, quote, loves this institution. Pelley pushed back, saying that she is, quote, murdering 60 Minutes and does not love this place. In a letter addressed to the 37-year CBS News vet, Bilton wrote in part, your antipathy to the future of the show has come through loud and clear. Last night, Pelley, who has worked on 60 Minutes since 2004, released a statement writing that new management instructed him to inject falsehoods and bias into a politically sensitive story and to include unverified assertions. He added he had managed to ignore or refuse those instructions. His fellow correspondent, Cecilia Vega, made similar allegations when she was fired last week, to which the network said the claims are, quote, not based in reality. Pelley also expressed gratitude for his colleagues, writing, I pray for the day when those people and their ideals are honored again, a day when sanity, competence, and courage returns. Spokespeople from CBS have not responded to requests for comment. New this morning, the Trump administration says the controversial anti-weaponization fund is not happening. Acting Attorney General Todd Blanche spoke before a congressional committee and said the Justice Department is not moving forward with a plan.
8: The reasons for the fund is something that President Trump talked about for a long time, which is the fact that there were a lot of people in this country who had their government weaponized against them. The reasons for the fund, I think, it remain as important as they were before, but we are not moving forward with the fund.
9: Not moving forward ever.
8: Correct.
0: The fund faced bipartisan backlash and stalled the Senate's effort to fund ICE and Border Patrol. Senate Democrats say they still plan to force a vote to end the fund using legislation. Ukrainian President Volodymyr Zelensky pleading for help from the United States after Russia unleashed a devastating assault on major cities across Ukraine. Authorities say the attack on Tuesday left at least 22 people dead and more than 100 injured. It comes after Russia warned of an intense new wave of attacks as Moscow hopes to change the narrative of the war. NBC's Claudia Lavanga joins us now with more. Good morning, Claudia.
10: Good morning, Francis. Well, that's right. Local authorities in Ukraine say that the southern city of Dnipro in Ukraine bore the brunt of that new wave of attacks using drones and missiles by Russia on Tuesday. Now, the local governor there said at least 12 people died in that city, including two children, and another 35 people were injured. Now, the governor also said that at least 50 buildings in the city were damaged. Now, also the mayor of Kyiv said that six people died there and another 65 people were injured as tens of thousands sought shelter in the subway system during that attack on Tuesday. President of Ukraine, Zelensky, said that in that new wave of attack, Russia launched 650 drones at least and 70 missiles and has called for the U.S. for the urgent supply of missiles for its Patriot system after 4 weeks Ukraine has warned that it is running low in the supply for its air defense systems. Now, the Russian Defense Ministry said that that attack on Tuesday was in response to what it called terrorist attacks by Ukraine, referring to a Ukrainian drone attack last week in the region of Luhansk, which is controlled right now by Russia, which also struck a dormitory, killing at least 21 people, Francis.
0: Claudia, thank you. Now to the new video, the U.S. striking that ship that was trying to break through its blockade of Iran's ports. NBC's Garrett Hake has more.
11: You can see the Hellfire missile launched into the engine room of an oil tanker trying to evade the U.S. blockade after what CENTCOM said was multiple warnings over a 24-hour period. All as Secretary of State Marco Rubio telling lawmakers the blockade, which is causing the Iranian regime to lose an estimated $435 million daily in oil revenue, will stay in place until Iran reopens the Strait of Hormuz.
12: They're firing on commercial ships. So condition number one is they have to reopen the straits.
11: And that Iran must agree to curtail its nuclear enrichment.
12: They have agreed to negotiate aspects of their nuclear program that just a month ago, just a year ago, they were refusing to even mention.
11: But Democrats pressing Rubio.
13: We are the strongest nation on the planet Earth, and we're in a stalemate with Iran. And now we're begging to get back into a deal.
12: No one's begging for anything here. The Iranians might be begging because their economy's losing hundreds of millions of dollars a day.
0: And our thanks to Garrett for that report. Let's get a quick check on the forecast now. Today, a cold front will generate a slight risk of severe storms later this afternoon and overnight in the northern plains and upper Mississippi River Valley. The main threat is hail 2 inches or larger in diameter. Flood watches are in effect across southeast New Mexico and in west Texas. Strong thunderstorms and heavy rain are possible. Another area under the threat for heavy rain is South Florida, including the Miami and Fort Lauderdale area. Coming up, the wild start to the Stanley Cup Final. And we're back in a minute with a firefighter accused of sparking fires and then joining the fight.
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0: We are back with a shocking story out of Pennsylvania where a volunteer firefighter is in custody, accused of intentionally sparking a string of fires, including these, and joining the fight to battle the flames. Here's Sam Brock.
16: Police say the soaring flames breaking out in this Philadelphia suburb were the work of a volunteer firefighter. Three separate spots prompting officers to ring this doorbell, warning nearby homeowners in one location

0: The music world remembering the life of R&B singer Peebo Bryson this morning. The Grammy winner died Tuesday at the age of 75 after suffering a stroke last week. Bryson was best known for his duets on the Disney soundtrack songs Beauty and the Beast and A Whole New World. He released 19 studio albums through his 50-year career, and no doubt you have heard one of his most popular solo hits from the 80s, If Ever You're in My Arms Again. It's your sign to play it on repeat today in memory of Peebo Bryson. All right, now to the director who's making a bold move to advance how movies are made.
1: Composition is forced, lighting is bad, angle is off. Too literal, too violent.

0: too metaphorical, too dark. Here, we have the protagonist, but where's the antagonist? Huh? Where's the drama?
1: Martin Scorsese is joining AI company Black Forest Labs, serving as an advisor. The Oscar winner says in a statement that he is using the company's Flux technology to aid in creating storyboards. The company shared a video of them working with a filmmaker and using the tech to create instant images. Marty adds that he's already using the tools for pre-production on a new project. He's the latest big-name filmmaker to experiment with AI for filmmaking. James Cameron joined the board of Stability AI in 2024. So many in Hollywood are fighting it, but you see more and more people are jumping on. Coming up, the Knicks and Spurs gear up for a rematch nearly 30 years in the making. And new details on NBA superstar Steph Curry's slam dunk.
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0: Here's what's making headlines this morning. President Trump has announced he will attend the rescheduled White House Correspondents' Dinner in July. April's event ended abruptly after a gunman ran through a security checkpoint outside the dinner. The head of the White House Correspondents' Association says the new event would include significantly enhanced security. Kelsey has reported former U.S. Representative George Santos to federal prosecutors after he posted to X that he would be going to President Trump's State of the Union address, and then bet against his own attendance on the prediction marketplace before posting that he was missing the event. The Commodity Futures Trading Commission is now investigating whether Santos made tens of thousands of dollars by misleading the public. Santos has not yet commented. The Golden State Warriors player Steph Curry has signed a 10-year shoe deal with Chinese company Li Ning worth more than $400 million. Curry cut ties with Under Armour after a 13-year partnership in November. NBA players Jimmy Butler, CJ McCollum, and D'Angelo Russell are among some of the players that are already signed with Li Ning. Minnesota is honoring the Purple One this week. Prince's 10th anniversary celebration of life includes concerts, dance parties, screenings, community events, and special tributes. Hard to imagine and believe it has been 10 years since we lost him. Early today, we'll be right back.
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0: The Stanley Cup Finals got off to a thrilling start Tuesday. The Carolina Hurricanes skated to an early lead with two first-period goals. But the Golden Knights answered with three straight to take control in the second period. The two teams traded goals to tie up Game 1 at 4 each late into the third. That's when Tomas Hertl became Vegas' latest Golden Knight in shining armor.
5: Well, he would have gone in unimpeded. 3.5 to go. Hertl into the dot to assist. It's back for
0: the Czech Republic natives sealed the victory for Vegas. They escape with a Game 1 win, 5-4. And tonight, the Knicks and Spurs renew their NBA Finals rivalry. The resurgent Knicks are riding an unprecedented streak of 11 straight playoff wins. They are competing for their first title in over 50 years. And they'll have to take on all 7 feet 4 inches of Victor Wembanyama. The Spurs phenom has averaged 23 points and 11 rebounds through the playoffs. San Antonio is looking for their sixth title and first since 2014. The rematch of the 1999 finals tips off from Frostbank Arena. That is tonight at 8:30. Now to the graduation surprise for the teen who battled stage 4 cancer from the woman who saved his life. Here's Tom Yamas.
6: This hug is a promise kept. Dr. Mary Austin first met Dylan Wanicki when he was 14, facing down a rare and aggressive form of cancer. His odds to live were slim, but Dr. Austin knew right away that Dylan was a fighter. The two became close across years of treatments and surgeries, Dylan even calling Dr. Austin his second mom. During one particularly difficult stretch of treatment, she made Dylan a promise. If he made it to his high school graduation, she would be there. Well, Dylan's now cancer-free and graduating high school. And Dr. Austin kept her word. Dylan inviting the woman who helped save his life, his second mom, to celebrate.
7: About a week before graduation, mom told me, like, hey, you know, she's in the operating room and she's trying not to be able to make it.
8: 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So I knew that we were going to be cutting it really close with the flights.
7: Yeah, the fact that she was there was just crazy. And she shows how much she cares. 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
0: 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I'm Frances Rivera. 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
0: The primaries paving the road to Election Day from New Jersey to California. The results from the major races, including who struck gold in the Golden State. Happening right now, a standoff in California where a man has taken hostages claiming to have a bomb. The tense situation unfolding this morning. Also breaking, the ticking time bomb at 60 Minutes. Legendary correspondent Scott Pelley ousted after blowing up at the new editor-in-chief at CBS News, accusing her of murdering the broadcast. Pelley's response after he was fired. Russia unleashing one of its largest barrages on Ukraine since the start of the war. We're live with the aftermath from the deadly strikes. A wild bear attack caught on camera chasing after a man before assaulting others nearby. What's driving the dramatic encounters? And the Stanley Cup kicks off with a comeback for the ages. All the action from the ice on this Wednesday, June 3rd, early today, starts right now. Good morning, I'm Frances Rivera. We begin with the midterm elections. It was primary night for millions of voters coast to coast. In California, it could be some time before we find out which candidates came out on top of the jungle primaries. The vast majority of votes there are cast by mail. The top two candidates advance to the general regardless of their party. NBC News projects the race for governor is too early to call at this hour. Republican Steve Hilton and Democrat Javier Becerra are in the lead.
13: The Democrat candidates acknowledge that. They just don't have any alternative options. They don't have any change that will take us in the right direction.
0: In the Los Angeles mayoral race, NBC News projects that incumbent Mayor Karen Bass will advance to the general election. She faces a potential challenge from former reality TV star Spencer Pratt.
14: I will tell you it's looking good so far. We got a lot more to go, but so far it's looking good.
0: And on the East Coast, NBC News projects that Justin Murphy has won the Republican primary for Senate in New Jersey. He will take on Senator Cory Booker in November, who ran unopposed in the Democratic primaries as he seeks a third term. In Iowa, NBC News projects that businessman Zach Lane has won the Republican nomination for governor. Congressman Randy Feenstra had a late endorsement of President Trump. It came after early votes were already cast. Zach Lane will run against Democrat Rob Sand.
15: Rob Sand is not a moderate. He's a liberal career politician pretending to be someone he's not. That's not our campaign.
0: Sand ran unopposed in the Democratic primary. The state auditor is running on an anti-establishment message, not afraid to criticize both parties. He is currently the only statewide elected Democrat in Iowa. And Democrats are also hoping to flip a Senate seat in Iowa. NBC News projects that State Rep Josh Turek has won a hard-fought primary.
16: Iowa sure does love an underdog, and we have done it tonight.
17: Iowans all over this state have heard our message and felt hope
13: that we can change this state and change this country.
0: Republican Ashley Hinson is the projected winner of the Republican primary. She is hoping to fill the seat of retiring Senator Joni Ernst. Some breaking news out of California. A man continues to be barricaded with an unknown number of hostages at a building in downtown Bakersfield. It's all unfolded Tuesday afternoon local time when police say they received reports of a bomb threat and learned the unidentified man barricaded himself inside with several community members. As of 9 p.m. local time last night, police announced a second hostage was released, though the scene remains active this morning.
17: What I can guarantee the community right now is that every single resource is at this site's disposal. SWAT team, bomb squad, K-19, gang unit, negotiators, drone team, every single asset we have to bring to the safest conclusion.
0: No injuries have been reported. Now, two dramatic videos showing a school bus with kids on board immediately after it crashed right into a building. Here's NBC's Maggie Vespa.
18: In Minnesota, chilling new video of this school bus crashed into the side of a university building in St. Paul. You can see the building's windows smashed, school supplies littered across the bus's hood. Police responding to the scene found close to a dozen kids on board.
19: We have a school bus into a building. Security's on site.
18: Authorities say three kids went to the hospital along with the driver, all with minor injuries. Here you see crews with a tow truck pulling the mangled bus out of the Robbins Science Center at Hamline University, a private liberal arts college. Police say thankfully no one inside the building was injured. Later, you can see the bus's front end crushed. The crash happened around 2 p.m. And investigators say the cause is unclear, adding no other cars were involved when the unnamed driver went off the road. On the side of the bus, PTB Services. NBC News has attempted to contact the company. So far, no response. Maggie Vespa, NBC News.
0: Turning to breaking news, CBS News has fired 60 Minutes correspondent Scott Pelley after he confronted the show's new executive producer, Nick Bilton, during a fiery staff meeting Monday. Bilton, a former technology journalist for The New York Times, was tapped by CBS News editor-in-chief Barry Weiss to lead the program after last week's firings. It included the show's EP and two correspondents, Sharon Alfonsi and Cecilia Vega. A source who was in the room tells NBC News that Pelley pressed Bilton on the terminations, who said those decisions were made before his time there. According to audio obtained by NBC News, Bilton told staffers that Weiss, quote, loves this institution. Pelley pushed back, saying that she is, quote, murdering 60 Minutes and does not love this place. In a letter addressed to the 37-year CBS News vet, Bilton wrote in part, "Your antipathy to the future of the show has come through loud and clear." Last night, Pelley, who has worked on 60 Minutes since 2004, released a statement writing that new management instructed him to inject falsehoods and bias into a politically sensitive story and to include unverified assertions. He added that he had managed to ignore or refute those instructions. His fellow correspondent, Celia Vega, made similar allegations when she was fired last week, to which the network said the claims are, quote, not based in reality. Pelley also expressed gratitude for his colleagues, writing, "I pray for the day when those people and their ideals are honored again, a day when sanity, competence, and courage return." Spokespeople for CBS have not responded to requests for comment. New this morning, the Trump administration says the controversial anti-weaponization fund is not happening. Acting Attorney General Todd Blanche spoke before a congressional committee and said the Justice Department is not moving forward with a plan.
20: The reasons for the fund is something that President Trump talked about for a long time, which is the fact that there were a lot of people in this country who had their government weaponized against them. The reasons for the fund, I think, remain as important as they were before, but we are not moving forward with the fund.
21: Not moving forward ever.
20: Correct.
0: The fund faced bipartisan backlash and stalled the Senate's efforts to fund ICE and Border Patrol. Senate Democrats say they still plan to force a vote to end the fund using legislation. Ukrainian President Volodymyr Zelensky pleading for help from the United States after Russia unleashed a devastating assault on major cities across Ukraine. Authorities say the attack on Tuesday left at least 22 people dead and more than 100 injured. It comes after Russia warned of an intense new wave of attacks as Moscow hopes to change the narrative of the war. NBC's Claudia Lavanga joins us now with more.
1: Good morning, Francis. Well, that's right. Local authorities in Ukraine say the southern city of Dnipro bore the brunt of that new wave of drones and missiles attacks by Russia on Tuesday, with at least 12 people killed there, including two children and another 35 injured. Now, the regional governor there said that at least 50 buildings in the city were damaged. Now, the mayor of Kyiv also said that six people there were killed and another 65 people were injured in the capital. As tens of thousands also run to shelter in the subway system during the attack. Now, on Tuesday, the president of Ukraine, Volodymyr Zelensky, said that Russia launched at least 650 drones and at least 70 missiles in that new wave of attacks, and is called for the U.S. to supply urgently missiles for its Patriot systems. After 4 weeks, Ukraine has warned that its supply for its air defense systems is running low. Now, in the meantime, the Russian defense ministry said that that attack over Ukraine on Tuesday was in response to what he called Ukrainian terrorist attacks, in reference to an attack by Ukraine in the region of Luhansk, which is under the control of Russia right now, last week, in which 21 people at least were killed in a strike of a dormitory there, Francis.
0: Okay, Claudia, thank you. Oil prices rising again on Tuesday as the markets await news on the war with Iran. And gas prices continue to be up by 50% since the start of the war, with the national average now at nearly $4.30 per gallon. That's according to data from Motor Club AAA. And now to new video of the U.S. striking that ship that was trying to break through the blockade of Iran's ports. NBC's Garrett Hake has more.
3: You can see the Hellfire missile launched into the engine room of an oil tanker trying to evade the U.S. blockade after what CENTCOM said was multiple warnings over a 24-hour period. All as Secretary of State Marco Rubio telling lawmakers the blockade, which is causing the Iranian regime to lose an estimated $435 million daily in oil revenue, will stay in place until Iran reopens the Strait of Hormuz.
22: They're firing on commercial ships. So condition number one is they have to reopen the straits.
3: And that Iran must agree to curtail its nuclear enrichment.
22: They have agreed to negotiate aspects of their nuclear program that just a month ago, just a year ago, they were refusing to even mention.
3: But Democrats pressing Rubio.
23: We are the strongest nation on the planet Earth, and we're in a stalemate with Iran. And now we're begging to get back into a deal.
22: No one's begging for anything here. The Iranians might be begging because their economy's losing hundreds of millions of dollars a day.
0: And our thanks to Garrett for that report. Now to new developments in the search for Lynette Hooker, whose husband said she fell overboard in the Bahamas back in April. A U.S. official familiar with the matter says U.S. Coast Guard divers have arrived in the Bahamas and are starting to comb for clues and evidence in a new location related to her disappearance. Brian Hooker has not been charged with a crime, and his attorney has not yet responded to our request for comment. Let's go to a quick check on the weather now. Today, a cold front will generate a slight risk of severe storms. Later this afternoon and overnight in the northern plains and upper Mississippi River Valley, with a main threat of hail 2 inches or larger in diameter. Flood watches are in effect across southeast New Mexico and in West Texas. Strong thunderstorms and heavy rain are possible. Another area under the threat of heavy rain is South Florida, including the Miami-Fort Lauderdale area. Coming up, the Uber weird items left behind in Ubers over the last year. And we're back in a minute with a bear rampage caught on camera.
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0: We're back with terrifying new video out of Japan amid an alarming rise in bear attacks. As Camilla Bernal tells us, four people were injured just yesterday.
2: A dangerous bear attack caught on video. On the right side of your screen, you can see the bear chasing a man in circles outside a factory in Fukushima, Japan. The bear catches up and throws the young employee to the ground, an SUV appearing to scare it off. The black bear then heading inside the compound where it injured another older worker and then reportedly two more people. It's the latest dangerous encounter in a country seeing a surge in bear attacks. According to Japan's Environment Ministry, a record 13 people were killed by bears over a 12-month period in more than 230 attacks, the highest number ever recorded. Climate change part of the reason. With less food in the forest, bears come looking for opportunity. And experts say there are fewer traditional bear hunters left. In 2025, this bear attacked a woman on a sidewalk in northern Japan. And this brown bear slammed into a truck on Japan's northernmost island, cracking the windshield in the process. The military even deployed to help contain the problem. And Japan's Environment Ministry posted this video to teach children not to get close to bears. The bear still not caught, forcing area schools to close down and stoking fear throughout a community. Camilla Bernal, NBC News.
0: Still to come, the back and forth start to the Stanley Cup Finals. And from Duncan in Houston to Wemby and Brunson, we preview the Spurs and Knicks renewing their end.
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1: 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Not only can you catch up and stream all the episodes you missed, but we can remind you when the next episode airs so you don't miss a thing. 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Nice, right?
2: And they'll set it back up.
3: June 25th, 1999 was the day it all began for the Spurs and it all ended for the Knicks. Now, 26 years after they last met in the finals, New York and San Antonio are once again facing off on basketball's biggest stage. The resurgent Knicks, led by Jalen Brunson, are playing for their first title in over 50 years. They are riding an unprecedented streak of 11 straight wins, but now have to take on all 7 feet 4 inches of Victor Wembanyama. The Spurs phenom has been electrifying in the playoffs, averaging 23 points and 11 rebounds a game. San Antonio is looking for their 6th title and the first since 2014. The action tips off from Frostbank Arena tonight at 8:30. Let's turn to hockey now, where the Stanley Cup Finals got off to their own thrilling start. The Carolina Hurricanes skated to an early lead with 2 first-period goals. But the Golden Knights answered with 3 straight to take control in the second period. The two teams traded goals to tie up game 1 at 4 each late into the third. That's when Tomas Hertl became Vegas's latest Golden Knight in shining armor.
4: If he would have gone in unimpeded, 3.5 to go. Hertl into the dot to assist. It's back for Hertl. He scores! Tomas Hertl!
3: The Czech native sealed the victory for Vegas. They escape with a game 1 win, 5-4. Coming up, details on Trump's pick for the director of intelligence, and Microsoft reveals the prototypes for some new AI.
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0: Here's what's making headlines this morning. President Donald Trump names ally Bill Pulte as an acting director of national intelligence amid Tulsi Gabbard's exit from the role. The Department of Justice is investigating former Republican Congressman George Santos for insider trading on the prediction market Kalshi. In February, Santos posted on social media that he'd be attending the State of the Union. Traders on Kalshi placed bets on who would go, but according to a BBC report, Santos did not go and placed bets that he would not attend. Santos has not yet commented. Microsoft unveils concepts for two new AI devices for the workplace. One is a portable touch and voice activated cube meant to sit on a desk. The other is a wearable access badge that could give fast access to AI capabilities. It's unclear they will make it to market. And Uber marked 10 years of its annual lost and found index, and this year it added a decade of forgotten items. A few of the unique ones include divorce papers, a salmon head, live toy poodle, a taxidermied rabbit, and a
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8: I am stitching the arm rods down into the feet of the rat so that they can dance.
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6: Those characters are love and business.
11: It's been one way for us to share with the general public the talents that are here in this workshop.
12: Real Henson fans could combine a trip here to a trip to the Museum of the Moving Image over in Astoria. They've got 500 Henson artifacts there, but of course, there's nothing quite like this experience.
5: The Saturday workshop tours cost $150 per person, which helps cover the expense of bringing in staff for a unique experience that runs 80 minutes. Tickets are selling online.
6: So you could hang out here and, you know, kind of imagine that this is where you work. Horsehair tubing.
11: He was able to create a team around him that was just, as I said, the best of the best.
13: And devoted.
11: And very devoted to him and his vision. And that's one of the things I absolutely admired about him.
5: A look at the ever-changing projects in the Creature Workshop and a lasting tribute to Jim Henson's legacy.
11: Anytime he came to the shop, you know, he was always encouraging, always kind. Even if they're, you know, making fun of something, right. It's from a place of love, from a place of kindness.
0: Our thanks to Gus Rosendale for that tour, and wow, so impressive to pull back the curtains and see those Muppets and how they really come to life. We thank you so much for being with me and watching early today. I'm Frances Rivera. Hope you have a great Wednesday, and we'll see you back here early tomorrow morning.
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0: A pivotal night of primaries on the road to Election Day. California charting its future with a critical mayoral race in L.A. and a tight governor's race. We have all the results as they continue to come in this morning. Breaking news in Bakersfield, where police are negotiating with a man who took hostages claiming to have a bomb. Where the tense situation in California stands right now. Also breaking overnight, time runs out for 60 Minutes. Correspondent Scott Pelley. CBS News firing the legendary reporter after he accused the network's new editor-in-chief of, quote, murdering the broadcast. Pelley's fiery response to the news. The White House tosses out plans for what critics called a $1.8 billion slush fund that would send taxpayer money to January 6 rioters. What led the DOJ to scrap the anti-weaponization fund? And the volunteer firefighter accused of arson, the man facing charges for allegedly sparking fires and then joining the fight to put out the flames. And it's not just a load of Raging Bull. While legendary director Martin Scorsese is betting on AI alongside the real Wolves of Wall Street. It's Wednesday, June 3rd. Early today starts right now. Good morning. I'm Frances Rivera. We begin with the midterm elections. It was primary night for millions of voters coast to coast. In California, it could be some time before we find out which candidates came out on top of the jungle primaries. The vast majority of votes there are cast by mail. The top two candidates advance to the general, regardless of their party. NBC News projects the race for governor is too early to call at this hour. Republican Steve Hilton and Democrat Xavier Becerra are in the lead. Make that Javier Becerra.
14: Something has to change. The Democrat candidates acknowledge that. They just don't have any alternative options. They don't have any change that will take us in the right direction.
0: In the Los Angeles mayoral race, NBC News projects that incumbent Mayor Karen Bass will advance to the general election. She is facing a potential challenge from former reality TV star Spencer Pratt.
15: I will tell you it's looking good so far. We got a lot more to go, but so far it's looking good.
0: And on the East Coast, NBC News projects that Justin Murphy has won the Republican primary for Senate in New Jersey. He will take on Senator Cory Booker in November, who ran unopposed in the Democratic primary as he seeks a third term. In Iowa, NBC News projects that businessman Zach Lane has won the Republican nomination for governor. Congressman Randy Feenstra had a late endorsement of President Trump. It came after early votes were already cast. Zach Lane will run against Democrat Rob Sand.
16: Rob Sand is not a moderate. He's a liberal career politician pretending to be someone he's not. That's not our campaign.
0: Sand ran unopposed in the Democratic primary. The state auditor is running on an anti-establishment message, not afraid to criticize both parties. He is currently the only statewide elected Democrat in Iowa. Democrats are also hoping to flip a Senate seat in Iowa. NBC News projects that State Rep. Josh Turek has won a hard-fought primary.
17: Iowa sure does love an underdog, and we have done it tonight.
18: Iowans all over this state have heard our message and felt hope that we can change this state and change this country.
0: Republican Ashley Hinson is the projected winner of the Republican primary, hoping to fill the seat of retiring Senator Joni Ernst. Let's get an update now on the California governor's race. NBC's Dana Griffin is in San Francisco.
19: Hey, Francis, it has been a long night here in San Francisco. It's going to be an even longer week because a lot of candidates are waiting to see what the results are going to be when you have in all those mail-in ballots and finally get counted, some up to 7 days later, because California allows those postmarked ballots to be counted. We just heard from Tom Steyer tonight, and he talked about how they are waiting to count every ballot. They want to wait this out. So this was not a concession speech from Tom Steyer, the climate activist, the billionaire climate activist who has been running on this campaign of making sure that Californians can afford to live in this state. He talked about how people, millionaires and corporations are not paying their fair share in California. And he said that is something that he wants to change. He says his family is going to take the rest of the night to be together as they wait the final results. Tom Steyer, however, at this hour is polling in third behind Health and Human Services, former Health and Human Services Secretary Javier Becerra, and the Trump-endorsed Republican Steve Hilton. So it's going to be one of those races. Again, the top two vote-getters in the state will advance to the November election. But at this hour, the race is too early to call. Francis?
0: Dana, thank you. Some breaking news out of California. A man continues to be barricaded with an unknown number of hostages at a building in downtown Bakersfield. It all unfolded Tuesday afternoon local time when police say they received reports of a bomb threat and learned the unidentified man barricaded himself inside with several community members. As of 9 p.m. local time last night, police announced a second hostage was released, though the scene remains active this morning.
20: What I can guarantee the community right now is that every single resource is at this site's disposal. SWAT team, bomb squad, K-19, gang unit, negotiators, drone team, every single asset we have to bring to the safest conclusion.
0: No injuries have been reported. Turning now to breaking news, CBS News has fired 60 Minutes correspondent Scott Pelley after he confronted the show's new executive producer, Nick Bilton, during a fiery staff meeting Monday. Bilton, a former technology journalist for the New York Times, was tapped by CBS News editor-in-chief Barry Weiss to lead the program after last week's firings. It included the show's EP and two correspondents, Sharon Alfonsi and Cecilia Vega. A source who was in the room tells NBC News that Pelley pressed Bilton on the terminations, who said those decisions were made before his time there. And according to audio obtained by NBC News, Bilton told staffers that Weiss, quote, loves this institution. Pelley pushed back, saying that she is, quote, murdering 60 Minutes and does not love this place. In a letter addressed to the 37-year CBS News vet, Bilton wrote in part, your antipathy to the future of the show has come through loud and clear. Last night, Pelley, who has worked on 60 Minutes since 2004, released a statement writing that new management instructed him to inject falsehoods and bias into a politically sensitive story and to include unverified assertions. He added he had managed to ignore or refuse those instructions. His fellow correspondent, Cecilia Vega, made similar allegations when she was fired last week, to which the network said the claims are, quote, not based in reality. Pelley also expressed gratitude for his colleagues, writing, I pray for the day when those people and their ideals are honored again, a day when sanity, competence, and courage returns. Spokespeople from CBS have not responded to requests for comment. New this morning, the Trump administration says the controversial anti-weaponization fund is not happening. Acting Attorney General Todd Blanche spoke before a congressional committee and said the Justice Department is not moving forward with a plan.
21: The reasons for the fund is something that President Trump talked about for a long time, which is the fact that there were a lot of people in this country who had their government weaponized against them. The reasons for the fund, I think, it remain as important as they were before, but we are not moving forward with the fund.
22: Not moving forward ever.
21: Correct.
0: The fund faced bipartisan backlash and stalled the Senate's effort to fund ICE and Border Patrol. Senate Democrats say they still plan to force a vote to end the fund using legislation. Ukrainian President Volodymyr Zelensky pleading for help from the United States after Russia unleashed a devastating assault on major cities across Ukraine. Authorities say the attack on Tuesday left at least 22 people dead and more than 100 injured. It comes after Russia warned of an intense new wave of attacks as Moscow hopes to change the narrative of the war. NBC's Claudia Lavanga joins us now with more. Good morning, Claudia.
2: Good morning, Francis. Well, that's right. Local authorities in Ukraine say that the southern city of Dnipro in Ukraine bore the brunt of that new wave of attacks using drones and missiles by Russia on Tuesday. Now, the local governor there said at least 12 people died in that city, including two children, and another 35 people were injured. Now, the governor also said that at least 50 buildings in the city were damaged. Now, also the mayor of Kyiv said that six people died there and another 65 people were injured as tens of thousands sought shelter in the subway system during that attack on Tuesday. President of Ukraine, Zelensky, said that in that new wave of attack, Russia launched 650 drones at least and 70 missiles and has called for the U.S. for the urgent supply of missiles for its Patriot system. After 4 weeks, Ukraine has warned that it is running low in the supply for its air defense systems. Now, the Russian Defense Ministry said that that attack on Tuesday was in response to what it called terrorist attacks by Ukraine, referring to a Ukrainian drone attack last week in the region of Luhansk, which is controlled right now by Russia, which also struck a dormitory, killing at least 21 people, Francis.
0: Claudia, thank you. Now to the new video, the U.S. striking that ship that was trying to break through its blockade of Iran's ports. NBC's Garrett Hake has more.
3: You can see the Hellfire missile launched into the engine room of an oil tanker trying to evade the U.S. blockade after what CENTCOM said was multiple warnings over a 24-hour period. All as Secretary of State Marco Rubio telling lawmakers the blockade, which is causing the Iranian regime to lose an estimated $435 million daily in oil revenue, will stay in place until Iran reopens the Strait of Hormuz.
4: They're firing on commercial ships. So condition number one is they have to reopen the straits.
3: And that Iran must agree to curtail its nuclear enrichment.
4: They have agreed to negotiate aspects of their nuclear program that just a month ago, just a year ago, they were refusing to even mention.
3: But Democrats pressing Rubio.
23: We are the strongest nation on the planet Earth, and we're in a stalemate with Iran. And now we're begging to get back into a deal.
4: No one's begging for anything here. The Iranians might be begging because their economy's losing hundreds of millions of dollars a day.
0: And our thanks to Garrett for that report. Let's get a quick check on the forecast now. Today, a cold front will generate a slight risk of severe storms later this afternoon and overnight in the northern plains and upper Mississippi River Valley. The main threat is hail 2 inches or larger in diameter. Flood watches are in effect across southeast New Mexico and in west Texas. Strong thunderstorms and heavy rain are possible. Another area under the threat for heavy rain is South Florida, including the Miami and Fort Lauderdale area. Coming up, the wild start to the Stanley Cup Final. And we're back in a minute with a firefighter accused of sparking fires and then joining the fight.
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26: 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One, set a reminder with your smart speaker by saying, "Remind me to listen to Hot Mics Monday through Thursday at 12 p.m. Eastern, 9 a.m. Pacific. Two, when it's time, just say, "Play Hot Mics on TuneIn." And you're in for unfiltered takes, A-list guests, and the stories everyone else is too scared to touch.

0: We are back with a shocking story out of Pennsylvania where a volunteer firefighter is in custody, accused of intentionally sparking a string of fires, including these, and joining the fight to battle the flames. Here's Sam Brock.
1: Police say the soaring flames breaking out in this Philadelphia suburb were the work of a volunteer firefighter. Three separate spots prompting officers to ring this doorbell, warning nearby homeowners in one location, and first responders screaming for families to evacuate in another. All of it part of a 30-hour arson spree, according to Pennsylvania police. Ignited by 29-year-old Justin Shally. They say he worked for the very company in Satterton,

0: The music world remembering the life of R&B singer Peebo Bryson this morning. The Grammy winner died Tuesday at the age of 75 after suffering a stroke last week. Bryson was best known for his duets on the Disney soundtrack songs Beauty and the Beast and A Whole New World. He released 19 studio albums through his 50-year career, and no doubt you have heard one of his most popular solo hits from the 80s, If Ever You're in My Arms Again. It's your sign to play it on repeat today in memory of Peebo Bryson. All right, now to the director who's making a bold move to advance how movies are made.
1: Composition is forced, lighting is bad, angle is off.
2: Too literal, too violent, too metaphorical, too dark. Here, we have the protagonist, but where's the antagonist? Huh? Where's the drama?
0: Martin Scorsese is joining AI company Black Forest Labs, serving as an advisor. The Oscar winner says in a statement that he is using the company's Flux technology to aid in creating storyboards. The company shared a video of them working with a filmmaker and using the tech to create instant images. Marty adds that he's already using the tools for pre-production on a new project. He's the latest big-name filmmaker to experiment with AI for filmmaking. James Cameron joined the board of Stability AI in 2024. So many in Hollywood are fighting it, but you see more and more people are jumping on. Coming up, the Knicks and Spurs gear up for a rematch nearly 30 years in the making. And new details on NBA superstar Steph Curry's slam.

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1: Here's what's making headlines this morning. President Trump has announced he will attend the rescheduled White House Correspondents' Dinner in July. April's event ended abruptly after a gunman ran through a security checkpoint outside the dinner. The head of the White House Correspondents' Association says the new event would include significantly enhanced security. Kelsey has reported former U.S. Representative George Santos to federal prosecutors after he posted to X that he would be going to President Trump's State of the Union address and then bet against his own attendance on the prediction marketplace before posting that he was missing the event. The Commodity Futures Trading Commission is now investigating whether Santos made tens of thousands of dollars by misleading the public. Santos has not yet commented. The Golden State Warriors player Steph Curry has signed a 10-year shoe deal with Chinese company Li Ning worth more than $400 million. Curry cut ties with Under Armour after a 13-year partnership in November. NBA players Jimmy Butler, CJ McCollum, and D'Angelo Russell are among some of the players that are already signed with Li Ning. Minnesota is honoring the Purple One this week. Prince's 10th anniversary celebration of life includes concerts, dance parties, screenings, community events, and special tributes. Hard to imagine and believe it has been 10 years since we lost him. Early today, we'll be right back.
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1: The Stanley Cup Finals got off to a thrilling start Tuesday. The Carolina Hurricanes skated to an early lead with two first-period goals. But the Golden Knights answered with three straight to take control in the second period. The two teams traded goals to tie up Game 1 at 4 each late into the third. That's when Tomas Hertl became Vegas's latest Golden Knight in shining armor.
5: He would have gone in unimpeded. 3.5 to go. Hertl into the dot to Sissons. Back for Hertl. He scores! Tomas Hertl!
1: The Czech Republic natives sealed the victory for Vegas. They escape with a Game 1 win, 5-4. And tonight, the Knicks and Spurs renew their NBA Finals rivalry. The resurgent Knicks are riding an unprecedented streak of 11 straight playoff wins. They are competing for their first title in over 50 years. And they'll have to take on all 7 feet 4 inches of Victor Wembanyama. The Spurs phenom has averaged 23 points and 11 rebounds through the playoffs. San Antonio is looking for their 6th title and first since 2014. The rematch of the 1999 Finals tips off from Frostbank Arena. That is tonight at 8:30. Now to the graduation surprise for the teen who battled stage 4 cancer from the woman who saved his life. Here's Tom Yamas.
6: This hug is a promise kept. Dr. Mary Austin first met Dylan Wanicki when he was 14, facing down a rare and aggressive form of cancer. His odds to live were slim, but Dr. Austin knew right away that Dylan was a fighter. The two became close across years of treatments and surgeries, Dylan even calling Dr. Austin his second mom. During one particularly difficult stretch of treatment, she made Dylan a promise. If he made it to his high school graduation, she would be there. Well, Dylan's now cancer-free and graduating high school. And Dr. Austin kept her word. Dylan inviting the woman who helped save his life, his second mom, to celebrate.
7: About a week before graduation, mom told me, like, hey, you know, she's in the operating room and she's probably not going to be able to make it.
8: I was on call. I didn't want to disappoint him if it didn't work out. So I knew that we were going to be cutting it really close with the flights.
7: Yeah, the fact that she was there was just crazy. And she shows how much she cares. And she kept her promise.
1: Oh, we love graduation stories, but this one is extra special. We thank you so much for waking up with Early today. I'm Frances Rivera. Have a great day.
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10: Developing right now on Morning News Now, too close to call this morning. The votes are in. The ballots are still being counted in several key primary elections, with 3 candidates pulling ahead in California's crowded race for governor. In Los Angeles, Mayor Karen Bass heading for a runoff as she seeks a second term, with former reality star Spencer Pratt fighting for that second spot.
11: I didn't know I'd be here tonight, but it's obviously God's plan, and I'm going to go all the way, and I'm going to show everybody that I'm their mayor. My goal by November, whether it's you're voting for me or you're voting for Mayor Bass, I'm going to get more people to vote.
10: And in battleground Iowa, the stage is set for a Senate showdown in November in a usually reliable red state that could shift the balance of power in Washington. We'll have the latest. Also breaking this morning, escalation in the Middle East. An Iranian attack hits Kuwait's airport, forcing it to shut down less than 1 day after the U.S. and Iran exchanged new strikes in the Persian Gulf. Now, renewed concerns about negotiations to end the war. We'll bring you an update. Plus, off the air, veteran 60 Minutes correspondent Scott Pelley fired by CBS News following a fiery confrontation with the show's new leadership. More on the controversy that's sending shockwaves across the world of broadcast. And chatbot to lean on, the new research that shows just how many young people are turning to AI for mental health advice and what experts want parents to know. Good morning. Thank you so much for being with us and getting your Wednesday started. I'm Savannah Sellers. Joe is off. We're going to begin this morning with the latest round of primary contests that determine who will be on the ballot in this fall's midterm elections. Votes are still being counted after voters in 6 states went to the polls yesterday. Up for grabs, races for governor, mayor, even control of Congress, where Democrats need to pick up 3 seats in the House and 4 in the Senate to take control. NBC's Chris Pallone has the latest.
12: This morning, the sprint to this fall's midterm elections is on, and the battles to control Congress and key state leadership positions across the country are taking shape.
13: California, thank you very much. November, here we come.
12: In California, where it can take days for all the votes to be counted, it appears former state attorney general Javier Becerra, a Democrat, will finish in the top two in the race to succeed Governor Gavin Newsom.
13: I am ready to lead the fight to uphold California's promise.
12: His likely opponent, a former TV show host President Trump endorsed, Republican Steve Hilton.
14: Well over 1 million Californians have put their faith in me.
12: In Los Angeles, Mayor Karen Bass will try to win a second term in a November runoff. Her likely opponent, former reality TV star Spencer Pratt, whose anti-establishment campaign is striking a chord with some voters.
11: I'm an Angelino who said enough is enough, and I had to step up.
12: California voters echoing concerns that candidates are hearing across the country.
15: I care a lot about the environment. I care about foreign policy. I care about affordability, all those things.
12: This fall, a key battle for control of the House is in New Jersey. Former Navy helicopter pilot Rebecca Bennett will take on Republican incumbent Tom Kaine. Kaine has been away from the Capitol and out of the public eye for 3 months as he deals with an unspecified medical issue.
16: I am proud to say that we have won this primary.
12: The Democrats taking control of the Senate comes down to states like Iowa. With Republican Senator Joni Ernst retiring, state lawmaker Josh Turek hopes to flip the seat from red to blue.
16: We need a fighter for the people, not for the billionaires, large corporations, and political donors.
12: President Trump endorsed the winner of the Republican primary, Congresswoman Ashley Hinson. Chris Pallone, NBC News.
10: Well, for analysis on these results, let's bring in Jessica Taylor. She's the Senate and Governor's Editor for the Cook Political Report. With Amy Walter. Jessica, good morning. Thanks so much for joining us. So let's start in California. It's going to take days there for all these votes to finally be counted, but we are starting to see some front runners in the race for governor. What do you think about the numbers we're seeing so far?
17: What I'm watching for is there's still another week that ballots could arrive. A lot of Democrats were holding on to their ballots. You know, the ironic thing is that initially Democrats were worried about potentially being locked out of the race because they didn't have a front runner, especially after Eric Swalwell and his scandal, and he withdrew from the race. Becerra really surged from the single digits to become the front runner. Steyer has spent $200 million of his money, and so I'm watching to see if those late-breaking ballots, if that could actually push him into the top two along with Becerra and actually lock out Republicans and Steve Hilton. Some of these early votes are election day of that lean more Republican. So I think there's still a lot of questions with, just a little over half of the vote counted in California.
10: Let's talk control of Congress. So Republicans hold this narrow majority in both the House and the Senate. Iowa here, deep red Iowa. It's one state Democrats have had their eyes on to try to flip a Senate seat this November. And we have State Representative Josh Turek. He secured the Democratic primary nomination to then face off against GOP Representative Ashley Hinson. What do you think of this matchup? What do you think of Democrats' odds of flipping the seat?
17: Well, with Turek's win, who we saw as the stronger general election candidate, we actually shifted our rating from likely Republican to lean Republican. So we see Democrats as having a better chance in this state, even though it is a state that Donald Trump carried by 13 points. It is a state where that has been hit hard by tariffs, by rising diesel prices and fertilizer prices. Ashley Hinson in a Politico story yesterday actually said, was said at a private meeting that she was worried about the impact of the Iran war on the election. I think that she is a strong general election candidate and she remains the favorite in this contest, but I think it's getting increasingly competitive and our rating change reflects that.
10: We're also watching the primary race for governor in Iowa. We have GOP Representative Randy Feenstra. He received Trump's endorsement last night, though he conceded to businessman and Make America Healthy Again supporter Zach Lane. Up until yesterday, Trump-backed candidates had really been sweeping the primaries. What do you think about this one? What's this race tell you?
17: This was a little bit of a surprise, but honestly, Feenstra ran a very underwhelming campaign. He, you know, I think in a place like Iowa, people expect to meet the candidates, have their flesh pressed, and Feenstra really didn't do that. I think he sort of rested on his laurels a little bit while Zach Lane was out there more with the grassroots. He actually has more money, and so I think Lane might be able to activate the grassroots, the conservative grassroots more. This is going to be a very competitive general election, though. We rate this race as toss-up. This is one of Democrats' top pickup opportunities in the races for governor across the country. Auditor, state auditor, Rob Sand is a very strong candidate. He has more money than all of the Republican field combined. He's reaching across the aisle to Republicans and independents. He's one of Democrats' strongest challengers anywhere in the country this cycle.
18: Jessica, what are you looking for next in the next round of primaries?
17: Well, as you mentioned, sort of Trump's endorsement did not help, did not get Feenstra over the finish line. And next week's primary for governor in South Carolina, he's endorsed Lieutenant Governor Pam Avett. There's a very, very crowded field there that might get her into the runoff. But will that secure her the nomination? How much does Trump's endorsement matter in some of these gubernatorial races is something I'll be watching as the primary season goes on.
18: All right, Jessica Taylor, thank you so much for joining us this morning. Well, President Trump is facing a bipartisan backlash this morning over his latest cabinet shakeup. The president appointed Bill Pulte to replace Tulsi Gabbard, who's stepping down at the end of the month as acting director of national intelligence. Pulte is seen as a controversial choice. He's a fierce Trump loyalist who is known for targeting the president's perceived political enemies as head of the Federal Housing Finance Agency. He also has no background in intelligence or national security. NBC News senior national politics reporter Jonathan Allen joins us now with more on this one. John, good morning. So, I mean, just first, just tell us about this choice. Why him? How'd this happen? And what's the reaction here?
19: I think the big reason why him, Savannah, is that he has shown absolute loyalty to the president, not just doing what the president says, but has been an innovator in President Trump's efforts to go after some of his political adversaries. Pulte, through the Federal Housing Finance Agency, has been pushing for, in particular, going after people over their mortgages. New York Attorney General Letitia James, former Congressman Eric Swalwell, Congressman Adam Schiff among them. And this has been a means for the president to and his Justice Department to start looking into some of those adversaries.
18: John, bipartisan backlash on another issue here is prompting some change in the administration. We've been talking a lot about this. So this is this anti-weaponization fund. The Justice Department says it is scrapping that nearly $1.8 billion fund after revolt from even Republicans. We have Acting Attorney General Todd Blanche facing grilling on this and other elements of the president's settlement with the IRS, which is really what kicked this all off. What did he tell lawmakers? Walk viewers through this.
19: Yeah, let's zoom back just a little bit, Savannah. The president sued the IRS over leaked tax documents from a long time ago. He sued the IRS for $10 billion. Then his own Justice Department made it settled with him. And the result was this, the plan for the anti-weaponization fund and essentially the funding of legal fees for people aligned with the president and even some who are not, according to the White House, who have been targeted unreasonably by the Justice Department. What's happened, as you said, the backlash is coming from Capitol Hill. I think it's a terrible idea. Even some of the president's allies are saying that it's a slush fund. And Attorney General Todd Blanche talked to the House Appropriations Committee. Let's listen to what he had to say.
20: The reasons for the fund is something that President Trump talked about for a long time, which is the fact that there were a lot of people in this country who had their government weaponized against them. The reasons for the fund, I think, it remain as important as they were before, but we are not moving forward with the fund.
21: Not moving forward ever.
20: Correct.
19: And you hear that from the acting attorney general that they're not moving forward ever. That's not enough to satisfy Democrats on Capitol Hill who would like to see that codified, meaning put into law, that this weaponization fund cannot move forward so that the attorney general and the president can't change their mind.
18: Oh, certainly something that a lot of people have had their eyes on. John, one other piece of news I want to get to before we let you go. We're learning that a man who had pled guilty and apologized over, quote, these are his words, foolish actions on January 6th, is now working at the Pentagon. What do we know?
19: We know that that's not the only person who was involved in January 6th who is who has been hired into the federal government, into the Trump administration. These are obviously people who have been pardoned by the president, many of them pardoned by the president. And, you know, as a result, there's no legal limitation on them being hired. But this is obviously a very controversial decision or very controversial employment.
18: All right, John Allen, great to see you. Thanks so much. Let's turn to some breaking news out of the Middle East, where Iran and the United States are trading new attacks in the latest flare-up to rock the Gulf region. Overnight, Kuwait's foreign ministry said one person was killed, dozens were wounded after Iran launched missile and drone attacks. While some were shot down, others hit the country's international airport. The General Civil Aviation Authority said the attack caused severe damage to its Terminal 1 building. The country's flagship carrier, Kuwait Airways, briefly suspended flights before resuming at another terminal. Well, Iran says the attack was in response to a U.S. strike on an Iranian oil tanker in the Strait of Hormuz. CENTCOM said the ship was trying to break the U.S. blockade and reach Iran. NBC News chief foreign correspondent Richard Engel has the latest for us from Tel Aviv. Richard?
2: There have been several exchanges of fire between Iran and the United States in recent days, but these seem to be the most serious. The U.S. attacked Iran. Iran responded with attacks against Bahrain and Kuwait, hitting the main airport in Kuwait, causing damage to a terminal, Terminal 1. And according to Kuwait's foreign ministry, there were casualties, including at least one person killed. The U.S. attacked a military position on an Iranian island. It seems that Iran's strategy by hitting Bahrain and Kuwait, and this is the second day in a row that Iran has fired missiles at Kuwait, is to try and break the U.S. blockade, the naval blockade, preventing ships from entering or leaving Iranian ports. With Iran attacking the American troops involved, there are troops based in both Kuwait and Bahrain, and the countries that are hosting them. But U.S. Central Command says that the blockade is still in effect and has released new videos showing American forces stopping Iranian ships and turning them around.
18: All right, Richard, thank you so much. Well, in a shocking move overnight, CBS News has fired veteran 60 Minutes correspondent and former Evening News anchor Scott Pelley. Pelley has been a pillar of the legendary news magazine for more than two decades. His termination comes just one day after a heated confrontation with the show's new executive producer, Nick Bilton, during a staff meeting. Well, in a scathing letter to Pelley, Bilton said in part, "You hijacked my first meeting with staff to disparage me, my qualifications, and my intentions with remarkable incivility and contempt," adding that Pelley's, quote, "antipathy to the future of the show has come through loud and clear." Pelley expressed gratitude for the colleagues he worked with at CBS News who encouraged and enriched his work. In a written statement, he accused the current leadership of instructing him to, quote, "inject falsehoods and bias into a politically sensitive story." He said he refused or ignored those instructions. Pelley has also said in part, "incompetence and unprofessionalism in the new management have wreaked havoc." CBS News has not responded to Pelley's comments, but his fellow correspondent, Cecilia Vega, made similar allegations when she was fired just last week. The network responded saying her claims were not based in reality. Well, a recent Frontier Airlines flight was the scene of a dramatic mid-air confrontation where passengers had to restrain a man after he allegedly tried to open an exit door and then enter the cockpit. NBC News senior correspondent Tom Costello has the details.
3: It happened on a Frontier flight from San Juan, Puerto Rico to Chicago. Video shows passengers restraining a 51-year-old man who the arresting officer says tried to choke an off-duty flight attendant, enter the cockpit, and tried opening an exit door while in flight. One of the passengers holding down the suspect told local reporters he's a former martial arts fighter. Video shows him pinning the suspect to his seat. Frontier Airlines tells NBC News the flight was diverted to Miami. Law enforcement boarded the aircraft in Miami and removed the passenger. Just the most recent case of a passenger becoming disruptive in flight.
22: They were able to finally get control of him after multiple attempts to try to breach the cockpit.
3: On Saturday, a passenger allegedly tried breaking into another cockpit.
23: Get me to the gate. I want off, or I'll take myself off. Okay.
3: In April, a passenger attempted to open the main aircraft door, upset that his flight was delayed by weather. So far this year, the FAA reports more than 640 unruly passenger incidents. Passengers who assault or interfere with the flight crew can face a fine of nearly $44,000 per violation, with multiple violations per incident. Actually opening an exit door in flight is virtually impossible because of the plane's cabin pressure, roughly 25,000 pounds. But a violent passenger can endanger everyone on board, passengers and crew members. Back to you.
18: All right, Tom, let's all behave. All right, time now for weather. Where today, a cold front could bring severe storms in the northern plains and upper Mississippi River Valley. We have meteorologist Rafael Miranda joining us this morning with your forecast. Raf, good morning.
4: Good morning, Savannah. Yeah, we're looking at a three-day severe weather threat across portions of the plains and into the Midwest. Let's start with right now, though. We're tracking a very stormy morning across the Dakotas into Nebraska. Lots of lightning here. Watch out for some flooding in some spots. Later today, we're tracking that severe weather threat. Hail is going to be one of the main threats. Large hail, 2 inches plus in diameter possibility, with damaging winds as well. Thankfully, the tornado risk is low for today. Then we move to tomorrow, and it's really the same spots. The Dakotas stuck with the severe weather threat. Hail and also the damaging winds a possibility. One or two tornadoes a possibility. Now we move to Friday, the day three of the severe weather event. Again, watching out for hail and a few tornadoes as that severe threat shifts to the east a bit into places like Nebraska and Iowa. In terms of flash flooding today, watching out for the northern plains, but also West Texas has seen a lot of heavy rain already. Watching for some more in places like Amarillo and Lubbock down towards the Mexican border there. Let's talk about the heat. Temperatures trending above average across the northern tier of states here. Today, we're up to 84 in Hartford, feeling very much like summer there. Still cool in parts of the southeast. Now, as we take a look at the temperature trend tomorrow, staying warm in D.C. and Boston, both in the 80s. That's above average. And that heat extends back towards the Midwest as well. Records are possible as we head towards the end of the week into the weekend, even in the northeast. New York City could see a stretch of 90-degree days as we kick off the weekend. Watching out for some heavy rain today across Florida, Savannah. So watching out for that tropical moisture there. Otherwise, a beautiful scene all the way from New England back towards the Midwest. And, of course, stormy for the middle of the country. The West Coast also looking just fine. Temperatures in the 70s along the coastline, very hot in the desert southwest. Temperatures sizzling in the hundreds in places like Phoenix and Las Vegas.
18: I was going to say, I see 106 somewhere in Arizona.
4: But it's a dry heat.
18: All right, exactly. All right, hey, we're getting some nice weather here. Mm-hmm. Goodness, it's June. All right, Ralph, we'll see you next hour. Okay. Thanks so much. There's much more to come here on Morning News Now. Later this hour, a horrifying bear attack caught on camera. We will take you to Japan, where the military is now stepping in after several of these. Up first, though, after the break, new developments on the war in Ukraine as Russia launches a barrage of airstrikes and Ukraine targets a key Russian oil terminal. We'll be right back.
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0: We are back with the latest on a new wave of attacks in the war between Russia and Ukraine. The Kremlin says Russia will continue hitting Ukraine, quote, systematically after Ukrainian drones targeted an oil terminal in St. Petersburg. The attack comes just hours before President Putin's major economic forum gets underway in that same city. NBC News chief international correspondent Keir Simmons has the latest from St. Petersburg. Keir, good morning.
1: Hey there, good morning to you. In the past hour, we've been watching smoke rising across the skyline of this city, the world famous St. Petersburg. The mayor of St. Petersburg saying that three districts were targeted, that there were injuries but no fatalities, while the Ministry of Defense here in Russia says around 350 drones from Ukraine were intercepted. This morning, Russia and Ukraine intensifying attacks. Oil terminal on fire after almost 60 drones were shot down, according to a governor in the St. Petersburg region. A symbolically significant attack on Putin's home turf and on the first day of his major economic forum in St. Petersburg. President Zelensky this morning calling it a good result. And overnight, seven killed when a drone hit a bus in Donetsk in Russian-occupied Ukraine, an official says. After Ukraine suffered one of the worst onslaughts of the war, 656 attack drones and 73 ballistic and cruise missiles across the country, Zelensky said. Ukrainians, after more than 4 years of war, again huddled underground in the subway. Parts of Kyiv and Dnipro were devastated. Whole apartment blocks turned into infernos. Search and rescue teams scrambling to pull survivors from the rubble. At least 22 were killed in the latest attacks, including two children, over 100 injured, Zelensky said. For Vladimir Putin, the strikes are retaliation for what Russia says was a Ukrainian drone strike on a college dormitory, killing 21 people. Ukraine denied targeting a dorm, saying it had struck a drone command unit. President Zelensky pleading for more air defenses from the US and Europe after the strikes. But those defenses now also needed in the Middle East with the Iran war. Here in St. Petersburg, we meet a pro-war student who takes part in cyber drone contests.
2: What's it like to live in a city like St. Petersburg where there are drones being targeted on this very place?
3: Actually, you kind of get used to it after so many years. I'd say it only strengthens the resolve.
1: His greatest complaint, nationwide restrictions to the internet for security, officials here say.
2: Just this morning, guys, the spokesperson for the Kremlin, Dmitry Peskov, saying that the reason that what Russia calls its special military operation in Ukraine is ongoing is because of strikes like these that we've been witnessing today in St. Petersburg. But it is impacting people. Through the day, cell phone service was disabled, presumably to prevent drones from hitting targets. Guys.
0: All right, Keir, thank you so much. Well, continuing with overseas news, in Japan, they've seen a record number of wild bear attacks this year. In the latest one, a black bear is seen going on a violent rampage in a residential area, injuring four people. It's gotten so bad, they're calling in the military for help. NBC News correspondent Camila Bernal has more.
4: A dangerous bear attack caught on video. On the right side of your screen, you can see the bear chasing a man in circles outside a factory in Fukushima, Japan. The bear catches up and throws the young employee to the ground, an SUV appearing to scare it off. The black bear then heading inside the compound where it injured another older worker and then reportedly two more people. It's the latest dangerous encounter in a country seeing a surge in bear attacks. According to Japan's Environment Ministry, a record 13 people were killed by bears over a 12-month period in more than 230 attacks, the highest number ever recorded. Climate change part of the reason. With less food in the forest, bears come looking for opportunity. And experts say there are fewer traditional bear hunters left. In 2025, this bear attacked a woman on a sidewalk in northern Japan. And this brown bear slammed into a truck on Japan's northernmost island, cracking the windshield in the process. The military even deployed to help contain the problem. And Japan's Environment Ministry posted this video to teach children not to get close to bears. The bear in today's attack still not caught, forcing area schools to close down and stoking fear throughout a community.
5: And the Japanese government estimated that the overall bear population was at nearly 58,000 in March. The government has also vowed to triple the number of municipal bear control staff and to double the number of bear traps. Back to you.
0: All right, Camila, wow, that was certainly some video there. All right, coming up on Morning News Now, the Trump administration out with new Medicare guidelines set to impact millions of Americans. Dr. Sile is here with us. What you need to know, we will be right back with our weekly checkup.
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0: We're back now with our weekly medical checkup. This week, the Trump administration released strict guidelines for new Medicaid work requirements. It's going to impact millions of Americans. We're going to look at what numbers you need to know for next year. Also, we've got new research on how teens are using AI for mental health advice. We're going to tell you what parents should know about any risks there. Here to break it all down is NBC News medical reporter Dr. Akshay Sial. Dr. Sial, always great to have you with us. Let's start on Medicaid. What do people need to know here about these new work requirements?
1: Good morning, Savannah. So, to start, for those who don't know, Medicaid is it sort of gives health insurance to people with limited income, people with disabilities who may not qualify for other insurance. Almost 75 million people between adults and children get some sort of coverage through this program. Well, you can see on your screen there, this is a very controversial thing that's being rolled out by the administration, Medicaid work requirements. And essentially what they're saying, and this is led by CMS Administrator Dr. Mehmet Oz, that people need to, you know, go to school, volunteer, or work for about 80 hours a month to keep that coverage. And this will apply to people under those Medicaid expansion programs. This is set to take effect January 1st, 2027. But here's what people need to know. You know, starting January 1st, it's going to be self-declared, meaning we sort of trust you. If you have one of these things that qualify you for exemption, which I'll get to in a second, you can self-declare it. Otherwise, for everybody else, they're going to be sort of in a year later asking people to verify this through electronic records. I know that's confusing, but you can see on your screen there, people who are exempt from Medicaid, it's going to be pregnant women, parents of young kids, veterans with disabilities, medically frail, SNAP recipients, foster care youth, and Native Americans. And to clarify, these are people who would not have to do those work requirements. These are people who would be exempt. So doctor's orders here, I know that's a mouthful. Stay up to date. This is all to say, check the website, check to see if you are on Medicaid, if you are going to be needing to fulfill those work requirements, if you are somebody who is going to be getting an exemption. Check your snail mail, check your email. Just make sure you're up to date. The last thing we want, Savannah, is people to lose insurance when it's too late.
0: Oh, absolutely. All right. Good info there. Okay. Let's talk about this one I just mentioned a second ago. Teens, young adults using AI for mental health care, or at least to, you know, get answers talking to these chatbots. This is something I think a lot of people are doing across the health spectrum. But what is the concern here, and what do parents need to keep in mind for their teens?
1: You know, I saw you've done some reporting on this as well. People, you know, sort of turning to these AI chatbots as a replacement therapist. One in five people, Savannah, using these chatbots for mental health. That's according to a new survey that came out this week. That is up for 13% a year ago. So it is growing. And, you know, anecdotally, I know people who do this all the time. I'm sure you do as well. And, you know, the point is, don't stay away from chatbots altogether. But if you are going to be using these during a crisis, you know, that can be a problem. And we've already seen reports of people, you know, committing suicide as a result of some of the advice people have given. There's a sort of back and forth between parents and these companies about you know, how should we handle this? And there's no real easy answer. So, you know, for people watching, for parents watching, for kids watching, the doctor's orders for this one, you know, one, talk to your child if they're using AI. You know, it's not to say that they can't use it and to put a blanket ban on it, but make sure they know how to use it properly and understand the limitations. If there's any sort of concern for a severe mental health emergency, see a licensed professional.
0: By the way, one of the things that you could do to understand what your kids are doing is get a little comfortable with it yourself. Make sure you kind of understand how it works so you know what your kids are interfacing with.
1: Absolutely.
0: Lastly, this is an interesting one. So the methods that doctors traditionally use to measure obesity, it might actually be missing a lot of adults. Why is that?
1: So the method we use, Savannah, is something called BMI, body mass index. And you sort of calculate it by taking your height and your weight, and you get an estimate of how, you know, overweight or obese somebody is. But the more research that has come out is that, you know, that is not a perfect measure. There's other ways to look at this. There's waist to hip ratio, where you can, you know, measure your waist, measure your hip, and divide them and sort of get an estimate of visceral fat. And visceral fat is the fat we care about. It's the fat in the belly, around the organs. It's the fat that's linked to insulin resistance and a whole host of chronic disease. But Savannah, in this study that came out, essentially what researchers found was people who have a normal BMI may still have some of those obesity-like conditions or clinical obesity. They're calling it high blood pressure, high cholesterol, these sorts of things that we actually care about. And so, you know, the doctor's orders for this, don't just rely on BMI. If you can do a waist-to-hip ratio at home. You can talk to your doctor about a body composition scan. You can actually measure the amount of visceral fat in an MRI machine now. So know your numbers discuss that risk with your doctor if you are at a high risk of insulin resistance, high cholesterol, diabetes. Make sure you're aware of that.
0: All right. Great information today, Dr. Sial. Thanks for covering it all for us.
1: Anytime.
0: Well, now more health news. For families of children with autism, getting therapeutic services is critical. And at the same time, it's often hard to find. CDC data now shows about 1 in 31 children in the U.S. are diagnosed with autism spectrum disorder by age 8. Get this, though, in the year 2000, it was 1 in 150 children. So as demand for autism services increases, it has now become a multi-billion dollar business with growing questions about billing practices and a lack of oversight in some cases. Well, now a new Wall Street Journal investigation is raising questions about this system, with some providers accused of massive insurance claims and questionable charges. In the end, it can leave some families with bills that reach hundreds of thousands of dollars. Joining us now is one of the reporters behind this Wall Street Journal investigation, Christopher Weaver, who covers healthcare and investigations. Chris, good morning. Thanks so much for being here on a really important topic. First, just set the stage. Build on what I just said here, what your reporting found, and how big of a problem this is for some families.
2: Yeah, I mean, this industry has just grown explosively in recent years. There's been a huge surge in the number of patients who are diagnosed with autism, as you just explained. There's also been an enormous increase in the number of providers of these services. Families and providers say that there's still, unmet demand, and indeed many of the providers have long wait lists. But at this kind of basic economic level, the services are new, and the people who pay for healthcare, whether insurers or government programs, haven't kind of like fully absorbed how to handle this particular type of service. And right now, they're paying at rates that significantly exceed the cost of the labor. So there's a pretty significant profit potential. And that's brought into the industry a number of providers who, to put it charitably, might be more focused on the business side of things than the care that they are providing.
0: So what's interesting here is, and we do a lot of these really powerful, if I do say so myself, stories here at NBC News about the issues that Americans have with their insurance companies, with making claims, with getting things covered that they should get covered, things that a doctor says they actually need to survive. But this is actually really looking at the providers themselves, right? It's essentially that, like, when insurers start to dig into the bills that they're getting from the providers, there's some things that they're finding that you're pointing out. That's wherein the issue lies.
2: Yeah, in this area, there's stories on both sides of that dynamic. There's issues with people getting insurers to cover care that they, believe their children need. There's obviously fights between providers and insurers where both sides might have a point. But what we were investigating in this most recent article was behavior by, certain providers, and particularly one that we profiled in depth, where the provider was basically telling patients that the services would be free for them, that their insurer would fully cover it, then billing the insurer just like exorbitant amounts. Like in one case, more than $30,000 for a single date of service that amounted to basically 70 minutes of care, and that the insurer paid like $15,000 for. And what would happen, as time went on, is the insurers would kind of glom onto what was going on and start denying claims. And then this company, it's called The Perfect Child, would turn around and essentially bill the patients for the portion of its charges that the insurer hadn't covered. And that led to, five and six figure bills for 10 different families of former patients at this provider that we interviewed.
0: Wow. I just saw there one family even billed almost $1 million, $911,000, just unbelievable numbers. We know, though, that autism therapy, when performed correctly, and of course, hopefully when billed properly, can be life-changing for many families. So for parents watching, what should they ask potential providers before signing up for services? How can they know that they're going to get something that's going to help their child and be billed properly?
2: Yeah, I think an obvious thing that this story points to is making sure that your provider is in network. That means that the insurer has negotiated what it will pay for those services in advance, and you're less likely to end up in a situation where the claims are getting denied and the provider is turning around asking the family for money. Obviously it doesn't mean that, you shouldn't ask more questions about the qualifications. And one thing that we've seen is that, a lot of these provider groups are set up not by people who have experience providing care in this industry, but by people who have recognized the business opportunity in the area. And, in my experience talking to many of these providers, those companies that are run by people who have direct care experience often tend to be kind of smaller and perhaps more focused on the patient's needs and might be worth, considering.
0: What, if anything, is being done to crack down on this?
2: A lot. In government programs like Medicaid, which pays for a big portion of autism therapy, There's been a lot of action by states to try to rein in some of the excesses that the industry has generated. As we just reported in our article, Indiana is planning to announce a moratorium on new autism therapy providers this week. The private insurers say that their fraud investigations and abusive billing investigations have soared in the last couple of years, with Aetna telling us that the number of investigations of these types of providers that found, you know, likely fraud increased like 300% from 2024 to 2025. So there is, you know, quite a lot of kind of action and scrutiny.
0: Chris, really important reporting. We appreciate you taking the time to join us this morning.
2: My pleasure. Thank you.
0: Well, coming up, AI oversight. President Trump signing a landmark executive order meant to give the government early access to AI models. More on the move and how it could shape the industry. That is next on Morning News Now.
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2: Welcome back. After months of debate inside the White House, President Trump has signed a landmark executive order on artificial intelligence. The order asks tech companies to give the government early access to AI models before they are released so they can be vetted for safety issues. The order says, in part, quote, advanced AI capabilities make our nation stronger, but also introduce new national security considerations that require coordinated action across executive departments and agencies. For more on this, I am joined here on set by NBC News AI reporter Jared Perlow. Jared, always great to have you with us.
3: Good morning.
2: Okay, so in this article, you make this clear that this move by the government, this is a request and not a rule. So just give us an overview here of what's in this executive order. What is it trying to achieve?
3: Absolutely. So this is a landmark, hallmark, really important executive order. So there's basically two parts here, and it all has to do with cybersecurity. So in the first part, the federal government, or the executive order, says that the federal government should increase cyber defense across a range of agencies. So the first part of this order says that the federal government should increase cyber defenses for the Pentagon. So AI systems are now so powerful that they're presenting cyber issues for the Pentagon. So it says we need to strengthen our defense cybersecurity. But in addition to that, it also says there's a range of civilian federal agencies, everything from maybe like meteorological agencies to things that areas that work on finance. Those also have to shore up their cybersecurity defenses as well. And then another key part they also touch on, increasing cyber

0: part, which maybe we can get into later, is about how new AI models should be vetted by the federal government before they're released publicly.
1: Mm. Well, tell us about that. What's your stance on that? What do we think from your reporting that would mean for the future of how these companies develop these models?
0: Yeah, so we're now at a point where AI models are so powerful that they can find all sorts of issues, bugs in software, hardware systems that previously they could not. So the federal government says, hey, before you release this publicly, we want to know what's going on. So this executive order says there's going to be a new voluntary framework where leading AI companies like OpenAI, like Anthropic, can give advanced access to the federal government 30 days before they share it with other trusted partners, other software companies, other AI companies, so that the federal government can basically run those systems on their own, run tests on those systems and see, you know, does this present a threat to maybe banks, or does it present a threat to our defense system? So I think that's really interesting there, because we just haven't seen that before.
1: Does this really address the fact that there's this lack of regulation when it comes to artificial intelligence, or no?
0: I think it does, for the most part. So the interesting thing with this order is we've seen bipartisan support for this. People who are more conservative on AI issues, more progressive on AI issues, they say this is a really important first step. Now, I want to highlight that it's a voluntary step by these frontier AI companies. So it's not mandatory. It's not the government saying, before you release your product, you have to give us advanced access. But now there's a sort of framework. There's this mechanism for collaboration in a way that there really just hasn't been before. And I've heard from everyone from CEOs of places like Cisco to think tanks in D.C. who say this is a great first step forward.
1: So the administration's been locked in this battle with Anthropic. For people at home, you might use Claude. That's the company that created Claude. Is there a sense, just because we've heard a lot of headlines about that and sort of the administration going toe-to-toe with some of these companies, that this could be bad in any way for companies that are essentially, you know, not on the same side of the street as the White House right now?
0: So I think time will tell. Again, this is a situation where the White House is somewhat mercurial on this. It really depends. But I think because it's voluntary, maybe that's somewhat lower risk, but I think it's a voluntary in a wink-wink, nudge-nudge sense, right? Do you really want to cross the Trump administration? If they want access to your models, are you really not going to provide them in advance? So right now, it seems like everyone's on the same page. Anthropic, Google, OpenAI, XAI, run by Elon Musk, they all seem to really want to curry favor with the administration, make sure these AI systems are safe for the American public. So I don't think that's an issue for now, but maybe, you know, a year down the line, that might become an issue where voluntary becomes slightly more mandatory.
1: All right, Jared Perlow, great to have you as always. Thanks so much.
0: Thanks.
1: Well, as the high cost of gas creeps its way into almost everything we buy, more and more people are finding a new way to save a few bucks on shopping at thrift stores. It's not only a way to stretch your budget, but many shoppers are scoring luxury items at a discount. NBC News Chief Business Correspondent Christine Romans went thrift shopping to see how to separate trash from treasure.
2: Hey there, thrift shopping is so popular, the government is now including secondhand apparel when it compiles consumer prices. Leading the way, Gen Z, young shoppers looking for a bargain and something cool. I decided to research the trend for myself with a little help.
3: Fancy dresses, toys, silk shirts. Thrift shopping is having a moment as savvy savers search for a bargain and hunt for treasure. And it's young shoppers leading the trend.
4: Yeah, I need a dress.
3: So who better to show me how it's done than my 18-year-old son Finn and his friends Olivia, Julia, Maddie, and Moe. First stop, a church thrift shop in Montclair, New Jersey.
5: Oh, it's so cute in here.
3: It's open 3 days a week and sells everything from purses to pants.
4: Those are fun.
5: Yeah. For summer.
6: Why do you guys thrift? You're looking for a bargain.
7: Yeah, well, when I go thrifting, it's normally because, well, first of all,
6: Because your mean mom says no more money.
7: Yeah, I spend a little too much. My spending habits aren't very great. When I feel like I have the urge or I need to buy more clothes or something, I always go through a thrift store first just because there's a lot of diamonds in the rough.
3: The numbers back it up. Bank of America found secondhand fashion transactions are up 22% from a year ago.
8: Secondhand fashion is booming, and that's for, I would say, three key reasons. Value, variety, and also sustainability.
3: So popular, the government now tracks secondhand apparel in its consumer price reports. And foot traffic site Placer found visits to traditional apparel retailers dropped from late 2022 to late 2025, but visits to thrift stores soared more than 25%. It's not just in store, but online too, on sites like Depop, ThredUp, and Vinted.
4: For college, I got so much stuff off of Depop.
9: Really?
4: Yeah. Like
9: what?
4: Shirts, jackets.
10: Oh. It's very popular among teenagers.
4: Yeah,
10: like Depop
4: definitely.
10: Is like what everybody does, and you can sell stuff on it too.
3: Bank of America found more people are selling at secondhand stores.

0: stores, especially Gen Z.
1: So secondhand fashion is more than a place to shop. 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
4: Oh, Athleta, for $12?
5: Oh my gosh, that's awesome.
0: The thrift shopping craze comes as many Americans struggle to afford the basics. Inflation is at a three-year high. Prices are rising faster than wages for the first time since 2023. Overall, consumer prices have jumped 25% over the past 5 years.
4: Have you noticed that everyone's talking about how much things cost?
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4: Affordability is something even at 18 years old you know about?
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8: They don't make this anymore.
0: Store manager Marco Alvarado says thrifting is about finding things you can't just get at the mall.
4: Secondhand has become cool.
8: Yes, because of character. My shirt, it's not black. It has some little bit of a sun fade. But it's cool that it went through some other people before it came to me, and I'm able to follow that up and give it a second life.
0: Now it's my turn to give something old a new life, so I ask the teens for advice.
9: A lot of times you really have to dig to find the good things. Yeah. You have to look past some things. And,
4: yeah. All right. So be patient.
9: Be patient. That's
4: and look
9: key.
4: Past the trash for the treasures.
9: Yeah, exactly.
0: I sifted through jackets and dresses. And finally,
4: it's literally $5.90.
9: Thank you.
0: The perfect fit.
10: And the kids and thrift store manager have some more tips for you. Come in with a plan so you won't be overwhelmed. Stay focused. Maybe you stick to one section. Know the trends. Guess what? Dirty is cool. Beat up is cool. And beware of the impulse purchase. Many thrift stores don't do returns or exchanges, so make sure you're buying things you really need or love. Back to you.
11: All right, Christine, thank you so much. I, for one, do love it. Coming up, are you ready for some basketball? That's right, Hoops fans. Game one of the NBA Finals is finally here with the New York Knicks taking on the San Antonio Spurs for a chance to make history. We'll have all the excitement ahead of tonight. Don't bounce. Morning News Now. We'll be right back.
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0: Welcome back. Tonight's the night. It's time to cue Round Ball Rock now that game one of the NBA Finals is just hours away. The San Antonio Spurs will play host to the New York Knicks tonight. A championship could be the start of a new dynasty for the young Spurs, led by a superstar who is changing the game with his generational talent. Meanwhile, the Knicks' rabid and devoted fan base here in New York have been aching to see their team return to the NBA's biggest stage as they try to win a title for the first time since 1973. You can see here Manhattan literally turning orange and blue this week. Let's welcome back our friend, NBC News sports reporter Rohan Nadkarni, for a preview of the series. Rohan, good morning. We've been talking to you, of course, throughout the NBA playoffs this season. Let's just talk first what you're looking forward to seeing most in game one tonight, the biggest question that you're looking to get an answer to on the court.
1: Yeah, I know this is about to sound really simple, but I'm interested to see how the Spurs guard the New York Knicks. San Antonio's kind of key to success in defeating the defending champion. Oklahoma City Thunder was limiting their offense, but they were really helped in that series by some injuries to the Thunder. The Knicks have been completely dominant throughout the playoffs. They've been shooting threes at an incredible rate. I'm really interested to see how the Spurs limit the Knicks' outside shooting and what they do to slow down what's been a red-hot Knicks offense.
0: So let's dive a little deeper into each team. You were just writing about the fact that this young San Antonio team, obviously we've seen so much talent here, and also the fact that the Spurs have this home court advantage and a player you might have heard of, Wemby. Could all that get in the way of the Knicks even being able to get a game in tonight?
1: Absolutely. I mean, this Spurs team is ahead of schedule. I wrote about how young they are. Victor Wembanyama was only 22 years old. He'd be the youngest player to lead his team in playoff scoring for a champion since 2016. The Spurs are 4 years roughly younger than the average NBA champion over the last 10 or 11 years. This is a really young team. Wembanyama is unlike anything we've seen before, frankly. He's 7'4". He can shoot, pass, dribble. He was already one of the best defensive players in the NBA, unanimous defensive player of the year this year. This is a team that's ahead of schedule and absolutely has a chance to win this series.
0: All right, now Knicks. It's been 53 years since they won a championship. Fans have been waiting almost three decades for their team just to even make it back into the finals. As a New Yorker, I can confirm it is just electric here. It is so much fun. What would be the keys to victory for them?
1: The Knicks are going to have to find ways to score when Wembanyama is on the floor. I mean, he's just so tall. He basically stops every team from even getting near the hoop. I think this is going to be a huge series for Jalen Brunson. Hitting pull-up threes is going to be a huge series for guys like Mikal Bridges and OG Anunoby. They're going to be out on the wing. They're going to get open looks from the perimeter. They have to hit those shots. They have to keep pulling Wemby away from the hoop. I think the more often the Knicks do that, the better position they're going to be in.
0: All right, I am going to put you on the spot here, Rohan, and you've got plenty of time, by the way, to make your case here. Who do you see being crowned the newest NBA champions when it's all said and done?
1: You know, Sweet, I've gone back and forth on this pick numerous times. If you'd asked me before the Western Conference Finals, I said whoever wins that series would win the NBA Finals. I think I'm actually going to go with the Knicks here. Ooh. I think the Knicks are going to win this in six in Madison Square Garden. I think there's two things. At one point, I just wonder if the Spurs' inexperience is going to catch up with them. The Knicks have been very clear since last year. This was a championship or bust season for them. These are guys who are hardened by brutal playoff defeats. Jalen Brunson, Karl Anthony Towns, Mikal Bridges, OG Anunoby. They've all lost big playoff games before. Usually that's helpful, actually, that kind of experience. The fact that they've been so dominant, so well connected offensively, at some point you think that the kind of older, more seasoned team is going to have an advantage against San Antonio.
0: All right. Well, I like the idea of Knicks in six and it coming home right here to Madison Square Garden. Rohan Nadkarni, thank you so much. Great to see you. I know so many people are so excited for tonight. We appreciate your time this morning.
1: Of course.
0: And that is going to do it for us for this hour of Morning News Now. But don't go anywhere. The news continues right now.

0: Good morning. Thanks so much for starting your Wednesday with us. I'm Savannah Sellers. Joe is off today. Right now on Morning News Now, making their voices heard this morning, results are coming in from some consequential primary day elections. In California, the crowded primary field to replace Gavin Newsom as governor remains too close to call this morning. And in a closely watched race in Los Angeles, incumbent Mayor Karen Bass advances to the general election, while former reality TV star Spencer Pratt is also looking to move ahead to November. We'll have the latest results and how they could impact November's midterms in just a moment. Also this morning, longtime 60 Minutes correspondent Scott Pelley is out of a job this morning after being fired by CBS News. Pelley's angry response to a letter obtained by NBC News where he was accused of, quote, hijacking a staff meeting. It all comes after several staffers at 60 Minutes were let go. So what's next for a TV institution? We will bring you the latest. Also this morning, tip-off time. The wait is nearly over for basketball fans everywhere as the NBA Finals get underway tonight. The New York Knicks are taking on the San Antonio Spurs in Game 1 as both teams look to win their first NBA title in years. We will bring you that preview in a few minutes. And scary success from backrooms to obsession. Horror movies are attracting bigger audiences and impressing critics. We will take a look at how a genre that was once dismissed is now having its gruesome revenge. Thank you again for being here. We're happy you're with us. We are going to begin this hour with the latest results from primary races around the country. In California, voters are deciding who will replace Governor Gavin Newsom in a November runoff, as well as who will face off to be the next mayor of Los Angeles. And in deep red Iowa, Democrats are hoping they can pick up a critical Senate seat this November with their primary candidate. NBC News chief Capitol Hill correspondent Ryan Nobles joins us now with more on this. Ryan, good morning.
1: Hey there. While many votes are still being counted after a long and muddled campaign for governor, we finally have some clarity. In November, it will be Democrat Javier Becerra against Republican Steve Hilton. And in Los Angeles, a similar dynamic where it appears incumbent Mayor Karen Bass will be facing reality star Spencer Pratt.
2: This morning, primary races across the country setting the stage for major battles this fall, including key elections in California, where reality show star Spencer Pratt is likely to make his way into a runoff against incumbent Mayor Karen Bass.
3: You stood with me for the first half. Will you stand with me all the way?
2: Pratt is a registered Republican running without party affiliation, whose anti-establishment campaign has galvanized a core of the city's fed-up voters.
4: I'm an Angelino who said enough is enough, and I had to step up. I didn't know I'd be here tonight, but it's obviously God's plan.
2: With all eyes on the state's governor's race, too.
5: November, here we come.
2: Former State Attorney General Javier Becerra riding a late surge of support over fellow Democrats to finish in the top two. If elected, he'd become the first Latino governor since 1875.
6: Este es tu estado.
2: His likely opponent will be Republican Steve Hilton, a British-born former Fox personality endorsed by President Trump.
7: Change is coming.
2: With Republicans fighting to maintain their razor-thin House majority in the midterm elections, one of the most competitive contests is brewing in a New Jersey battleground district. Democrats choosing former Navy helicopter pilot Rebecca Bennett to take on Republican incumbent Tom Kaine. Kaine has not been seen publicly in 3 months, missing more than 100 House votes as he handles what his office calls a personal medical issue. Kaine breaking his silence Tuesday, saying in a statement that he will transition from virtual work to in-person work within a matter of weeks. The battle for Senate also taking shape. In deep red Iowa, Democrats are aiming to flip the Senate seat held by retiring GOP incumbent Joni Ernst. State lawmaker Josh Turek winning the Democratic primary overnight, casting himself as the change candidate.
8: We need a fighter for the people.
2: He'll face off against the Republican nominee, Congresswoman Ashley Hinson, endorsed by President Trump.
9: Thank you, President Donald J. Trump.
1: Pratt's showing last night was remarkable, especially for someone with no political experience. But his supporters need to keep in mind that 75% of Los Angeles voters are Democrats. Now that there's only two people in the race, it's likely that Democratic support will consolidate behind the incumbent Karen Bass. But there's no doubt that he's tapped into an angst in that city and made this race much more competitive in the fall. Back to you.
0: All right, Ryan, thank you so much for analysis on these results. Let's bring in Carrie Dan. She's the managing editor of the Cook Political Report and our former colleague here as well. Carrie, good morning. It is always wonderful to see you. Let's start with Iowa. What do you think Turek's victory in the Democratic primary tells us about Democrats' chances of flipping that Senate seat this November?
10: Well, look, Savannah, let's start with the fact that this is a state that Donald Trump won by 13 points in 2024. So this is not, overall a toss-up environment for Democrats. But Turek's victory prompted us last night to move this from likely Republican into lean Republican in political report rankings. That means that we believe that Republicans still have an edge here, but that it is definitely going to be competitive. And I think that's because Turek has not only a really compelling biography, he's a Paralympian, he's confined to a wheelchair, but more importantly, he has a proven track record of winning in a state house district that Donald Trump has won three times. So Democrats hope that he has some crossover appeal. They hope that he can sort of inspire disaffected Republicans and independents in the state. So we still have a thumb on the scale for Republicans in this very ruby red state. But it's also a state where there's been some movement away from the president on tariffs, on agriculture, on cost of living, particularly acute in this very agricultural state. There is some disapproval of Trump, I think, among the base that we saw also in the results of the governor's race there. So this is going to be a competitive race, and it's something that Democrats absolutely want as an insurance policy because, as we've said before, Savannah, they need to play a perfect game to win control of the Senate. It is still a long shot, and having a potential chance in Iowa is giving them some relief this morning.
0: Yeah, and certainly notable. Carrie, let's now talk California. A couple things here I want to start on governor. Going into the primary, the race for governor really had no clear front runners. The race definitely still too early to call, but what do you think about how it's shaping up this morning?
10: Well, this has been such a circuitous journey. Javier Becerra was polling in single digits just a matter of months ago, but Democratic voters seem to coalesce around him as their standard bearer. There were fears that Democrats would be completely locked out of this race with two Republicans actually taking the top two spots. That is not happening. Becerra looks like he's going to advance. Steve Hilton looks like he may advance, but because this is too early to call, Savannah, there's also a chance that Tom Steyer, with the remaining portion of the vote, could secure that second runoff spot. That would be catastrophic for Republicans who, even though this is a deep blue state, I don't think there's going to be a Republican governor of California, but Republicans still want a standard bearer at the top of the ticket, and they're really hoping that person is Steve Hilton, who can help them in some down the ballot races and congressional races that are really important for Republicans if they want to keep control of the House.
0: One of the buzziest races on any ballot across the country yesterday, having to do with a certain non-career politician for sure, is this race for mayor of Los Angeles. So current mayor Karen Bass, she had a sizable lead, but not enough to win a majority. She's going to now advance to a runoff in November. That is against either reality TV star Spencer Pratt, who's brought a lot of attention here, or city council member Nithya Raman. Now, Pratt was obviously a total wild card going into this race. The fact he even stepped into it really spurred by the fact that his house burned down in those Pacific Palisades fires. Are you surprised by the numbers that we're seeing coming in here? Make sense of these numbers for our viewers.
10: Well, I will confess to not being terribly read in on The Hills, the series that Pratt was on before this race. But I think it really shows something that we're actually seeing nationwide, which is that even though there's a lot of momentum for Democrats in the midterms around the country, it is not because Democrats are popular. It's because voters are seeing Democrats as an alternative to the party in the White House. But Karen Bass will be the first L.A. mayor to go to a runoff since 2005. And I think Pratt has really effectively channeled the anger of voters in the region, both about the wildfires in California and also the homelessness crisis. And he was this very unconventional candidate who approached a lot of voters, said, I don't know all the answers, but I know how angry you are and I know how angry I am. And so I think that it has been a remarkable candidacy. It has shown that somebody can kind of come out of nowhere to become a sort of nationalized figure. He was aided by a lot of fandom, a lot of AI videos that promoted him. But at the same time, at the end of the day, this is a very, as Ryan said, this is a very Democratic stronghold. But it's still an interesting case to see how much he has managed to channel that anger.
0: It certainly is. It's been interesting to watch. Carrie Dan, always great to see you. Thank you so much for joining us.
10: Thanks.
0: Well, there's breaking news out of the Middle East where tensions between Iran and the United States are flaring up again following a new exchange of attacks. Overnight, Kuwait's foreign ministry said one person was killed and dozens were wounded after Iran launched missile and drone attacks. While some were shot down, others hit the country's international airport. Iran says the attack was in response to a U.S. strike on an Iranian oil tanker in the Strait of Hormuz. NBC News Chief Foreign Correspondent Richard Engel has the latest for us from Tel Aviv. Hi, Richard. Good morning.
11: Good morning. As we've been reporting about, there have been several of these exchanges of fire between Iran and the United States over the last several days, putting serious challenges and raising questions about the status of negotiations. But this was the most serious incident, with the U.S. attacking a military position in Iran, Iran firing not just at Kuwait, but also at Bahrain. Some of the Iranian fire, as you mentioned, damaging a terminal at Kuwait's main airport, causing casualties, Kuwait canceling flights.
12: Kuwait's airport this morning was forced into an emergency shutdown as it was targeted by Iranian drones and missiles, killing one person and causing significant damage to a terminal, according to the foreign ministry. A Kuwaiti official called it an act of criminal Iranian aggression. Thousands of American troops are based in Kuwait. Iran fired two ballistic missiles at them yesterday, the U.S. saying its defenses shot down the incoming fire. This morning, Iran also launched missiles and drones at Bahrain, home of the U.S. Fifth Fleet. Bahrain says its air defenses intercepted and destroyed three missiles and a number of drones, as a deal between the U.S. and Iran that appeared close just days ago seems to be receding. It seems Iran is trying to break the American naval blockade, closing off its ports, launching attacks at U.S. troops involved and the countries hosting them. U.S. Central Command insists the blockade is holding, releasing a new video of American forces firing into a vessel's engine earlier this week to stop it from docking in Iran. The U.S. also carried out new strikes on military sites on an Iranian island. Secretary of State Rubio was pressed on the administration's repeated claims of progress and victory on Capitol Hill.
13: You keep telling us how we're winning this war. The president keeps saying,
14: well, the war's over.
13: Completely annihilated. The war is not over.
12: It's not over in the Persian Gulf, with new footage this morning of a disabled Iraqi tanker hit by Iran. And while Rubio said progress in negotiations could come soon,
14: it could happen today, it could happen tomorrow, it could happen next week.
12: In the region, the U.S.-Iranian ceasefire is increasingly in name only.
11: President Trump said in a recent interview that he doesn't care how long it takes for negotiations to be concluded with Iran, and that he's been finding the talks somewhat boring. In a new podcast out today, when pressed about his changing positions about the Middle East and the talks, he said that it's good because Iran is confused. Savannah.
0: All right. Richard Engel for us. Thank you so much. Well, President Trump is facing growing backlash from lawmakers on multiple fronts, including his new controversial pick to oversee the nation's spy agencies. And also it comes as the acting attorney general was grilled about that anti-weaponization fund on Capitol Hill. NBC News senior White House correspondent Gabe Gutierrez is with us now with the latest. Hey, Gabe, good morning.
15: Hi, Savannah. Good morning. This latest cabinet shakeup has stunned lawmakers from both parties. The president, in that new interview, just called his pick to replace Tulsi Gabbard as acting director of national intelligence a, quote, very talented guy. But critics say that he has no relevant experience.
16: This morning, President Trump is facing bipartisan backlash after elevating a fierce loyalist to the country's top intelligence position.
17: Pulte, he's done a great job, that guy.
16: Bill Pulte, the head of the Federal Housing Finance Agency, will now also serve as acting director of national intelligence, overseeing the country's spy agencies, including the CIA. Even some Republicans are skeptical.
18: I see no evidence of any qualifications for that job.
19: I don't know of any national security experience he has.
16: Pulte will replace Tulsi Gabbard, who announced she's stepping down to care for her husband as he battles cancer. Pulte has drawn the president's praise while pushing unproven allegations of mortgage fraud against Trump's perceived political enemies, including California Senator Adam Schiff, Federal Reserve Board member Lisa Cook, and New York Attorney General Letitia James, all of whom have denied any wrongdoing. Democrats are furious.
20: Well, it's absurd. It's an appointment.
21: Mr. Pulte has absolutely no intelligence background. He has no national security background.
16: The president says Pulte has deep experience managing sensitive matters, including Fannie Mae and Freddie Mac as a top housing official. But so far, the Trump administration is sidestepping more specific questions about his experience.
3: Bill Pulte is a terrific guy, very careful person.
16: Meanwhile, a Republican revolt is prompting the Justice Department to scrap that $1.8 billion fund the president wanted to compensate people he said were unfairly prosecuted by the Biden administration.
4: We are not moving forward with the fund, period.
16: But Acting Attorney General Todd Blanche says dropping the fund would not impact another part of President Trump's settlement with the IRS, barring tax audits on his family.
22: You just gave the president and his family a tax immunity to the tune of about $100 million.
4: Not true.
15: Still, in that new interview that was recorded yesterday but just published overnight, the president said that he was not dropping his so-called anti-weaponization fund, only that a court had ruled against it. The president adding that he was proud to have pardoned some of the people who stormed the Capitol on January 6th. Savannah.
0: All right, Gabe, thank you. Well, in financial news, millions of student loan borrowers on the Biden-era SAVE plan may soon have to pick a new repayment plan. Well, SAVE was launched to make student loans more affordable, but it did face pushback from several Republican states. The changes here are set to come into effect on July 1st. We have Investopedia's editor-in-chief, the chief business editor of People, Inc., our friend Caleb Silver. Caleb, good morning. Great to have you as always. First, just remind us the details of SAVE.
23: Yeah, SAVE was the Save for a Valuable Education student loan repayment program put in place by the Biden administration, one of the hallmarks of its education repayment policy. And that is going away as of July 1st, so it's going to be replaced. And this matters for students or families taking on new loans or anybody that was on the SAVE repayment program. It's going to be replaced by a standard repayment plan or what they call the RAP, the Repayment Assistance Plan. A lot of acronyms in this, but the basics are that you're only going to have a couple of options right now for new student loans or if you were on the SAVE program for your existing loans to pay them back.
0: If you boil this down, does this mean that borrowers are paying more ultimately?
23: Potentially, and it depends which program you choose. And if you don't choose a program, you will be put into a program either based on your income or based on your family size here. So with one of these programs, the Repayment Assistance Plan, the payments are based on a percentage of the adjusted gross income. It's kind of tiered, fixed payments. You got to pay at least $10 a month for that. So minimum payments there, but potentially lower monthly payments. Now, the other payment, the standard repayment plan, that could mean a longer term for payments, so it could take you longer to pay off your student loans, more interest accumulating on those loans.
0: Any other options people should know about?
23: Well, you could take private loans, but often those have higher interest rates, and they're talking, you can take consolidated loans, and there's other different acronyms of different loan types you can take. But what the federal aid, student aid program is trying to do is narrow the choices down and incentivize people to pay off their loans quicker. It's harder to get out of a loan here. There's 30 years, I think, at least for one of these loans. You have to pay at least 30 years worth of the loans or 120 payments. So you're going to end up having to pay something, at least a minimum, but some of these options are better based on your income.
0: How do you think borrowers should decide what's right for them?
23: Well, they should decide based on their income and based on their family size. So for the RAP program, the payment based on a percentage of your adjusted gross income, if your adjusted gross income changes or it's kind of fixed and you know what it's going to be over time, that might be a better option because then you could put a number on your monthly payment and know what that's going to be and it won't change. The other programs, the standard repayment program, that could be fixed. That could take a much longer time to pay out. You have to think about how much money you have to pay off that loan now and how much time you're going to service that loan.
0: So if you're just hearing about this, it's June 3rd right now, July 1st, changes are coming. What advice do you have for people that just have about 4 weeks to deal with this?
23: Yeah, if you're in the SAVE program, you're going to be put into another program unless you choose one of these two options. So you have to look at these two options, do the calculation. The Federal Student Aid website has a pretty good calculator there where you can choose which one works best for you and then decide how you're going to do it. But you cannot stay in the SAVE program. You have to move out. And if you're going to take new loans now for this new year, you're going to be put into one of these programs. You don't have any other options.
0: Now, Caleb, eagle-eyed viewers may notice that you are not normally in a tie, and today you are, and they may also notice the colors of that tie. Anything you want to tell us?
23: It's business time here in New York City. Our New York Knicks are in the finals, so we're all about our business here. We got to take care of it. I thought I would suit up for the occasion.
0: We should have you join our little look-ahead segment later on.
23: Bring it on.
0: Maybe it would be too biased, though we're obviously excited here in New York. Isn't there an energy right now? It's just so fun.
23: It's so good. It's New York City is so much better when the Knicks are great.
0: Oh, it's so awesome. All right, Caleb, thank you as always. Well, veteran 60 Minutes correspondent Scott Pelley has been fired from CBS News. In a formal letter to Pelley obtained by NBC News, The show's new executive producer said he was fired for cause, effective immediately. It comes after the two clashed in a tense meeting on Monday. NBC News correspondent Erin McLaughlin is following these developments for us. Erin, good morning.
5: Savannah, good morning. This strongly worded termination letter was very much return fire from Pelley's new boss, Nick Bilton, after Pelley's criticism of him in a staff meeting went public. Bilton accusing Pelley of hijacking the meeting only to disparage him before ultimately letting the veteran anchor go. And for Pelley's part, the longtime anchor telling NBC News the show lost its DNA when some of the staff was fired without cause last week, saying they were silenced for standing up for their audience.
6: I'm Scott Pelley. Those stories tonight on 60 Minutes.
5: Breaking overnight, Scott Pelley fired from CBS News just one day after a heated clash with 60 Minutes leadership. As one of America's landmark newscasts faces a very public crisis. 2 days ago, Pelley had clashed with the show's controversial new leader, technology journalist and documentary maker Nick Bilton. In a staff meeting, Pelley attacked Bilton's qualifications and blasted the news network's leadership, according to a source in the room and an audio recording obtained by NBC News. Now Bilton writing to Pelley in a scathing termination letter obtained by NBC News. Quote, "You hijacked my first meeting with staff to disparage me," saying it, quote, "demonstrated that you have no interest in contributing to the future success of the show." In a separate note to staffers, Bilton saying he made repeated attempts to speak with Pelley to no avail.
7: It felt like Scott Pelley was tempting fate here. He knew that he was becoming a sort of leader of a resistance.
5: Pelley, who spent nearly four decades at the network, responded with a blistering statement of his own overnight. Writing, "New management has instructed me to inject falsehoods and bias into a politically sensitive story. To date, in every case, I have managed to ignore these instructions or refuse them." Adding, "Incompetence and unprofessionalism in the new management have wreaked havoc." Pelley has been critical of CBS News chief Barry Weiss, who recently fired the show's executive producer, along with two 60 Minutes correspondents, Sharon Alfonsi and Cecilia Vega. In that fiery meeting on Monday, Pelley accused Weiss of, quote, "murdering 60 Minutes." Turmoil has been brewing since David Ellison took over CBS News's parent company, Paramount, last year. Ellison looking to expand his empire with a major merger, currently awaiting regulatory approval from the Trump administration. Pelley now saying the new owner is making changes, quote, "apparently to curry a moment of favor with the Trump administration." While this morning, the president weighed in on Pelley.
8: Look, Scott Pelley's a stiff and he's afraid and he's part of this, gang of crooked, stupid people that don't care about our country.
5: While at CBS, questions swirl about the future of the beloved show. And we reached out to CBS on Pelley's allegations that management told him to insert bias into his work. We have not heard back. His fellow correspondent, Cecilia Vega, made similar statements after her firing from 60 Minutes last week. To that, the network said in a statement at the time that her claims are, quote, "not based in reality." And guys, it's worth pointing out that despite Nick Bilton referring broadcast news as a melting ice cube, 60 Minutes ratings are actually up 9% over the last year. That, according to Nielsen, with the show averaging more than 9 million viewers a week. Savannah.
0: All right, Erin, thank you so much. Well, for more on this, I'm joined now by Brian Steinberg. He's the senior TV editor at Variety. Brian, good morning. Thank you, as always, for joining us on these big consequential media stories. So first, I just want your reaction, because I think, obviously, when you heard some of the comments in the meeting, it was definitely a combative meeting, a combative tone, something that a boss may generally take offense to. It's also a storied institution of which Scott Pelley has been an important member for decades now. So just, were you surprised that this is the turn this ultimately took, that Pelley was fired?
24: I am surprised in that he is such a part of that program and such a symbol of the show, along with Leslie Stahl and Bill Whitaker at this point. 60 Minutes has always been identified by having a core team of correspondents who work for the show and deliver these great stories. So they are, quickly running out of correspondents.
0: What has the reaction been like, Brian, across the media industry?
24: People are stunned. I mean, this is a story show that doesn't seem to be not to be operating badly. Ratings are up, as you mentioned, and the show is one of the jewels of TV, one of the longest running programs on television, and arguably one of the most watched news show in the country. Its stories generate pushback, change policies, help shape understanding. And the show is working rather than not working. So I think the question is, why is all this maneuvering being done?
0: Brian, what do you make of Nick Bilton, this new executive producer, the person who wrote the letter that ultimately terminated Scott Pelley's contract? In response to that letter, we had a statement, the New York Times got a statement from Scott Pelley saying that the letter, what he said, betrays a complete misunderstanding of what we work for and what we live for at 60 Minutes. But we, you know, we've all seen that letter in full from him, essentially saying, I invited you to dinner, you didn't come. And then you have this performative, combative scene in our meeting. What do you make of the specific comments from the new executive producer, Nick Bilton, in that letter?
24: This is a person, look, clearly at odds. I would argue the staff needs to learn to accept him or walk away, and vice versa. I mean, he has a staff he is going to rely upon to get these stories out by September. So, it is, the story, the show has been like, has had arms cut off, executive producer, executive editor, two top correspondents. Any manager walking into that ought to be sensitive to that. At the same time, the correspondents and staff need to understand that they don't run the network. Somebody else does. There has to be some kind of common ground or common path. Or if not, the show is going to be in a lot of trouble.
0: The show only has three correspondents currently left on its roster. We know Anderson Cooper left recently, Cecilia Vega, Sharon Alfonsi, now Scott Pelley being let go. I mean, as somebody who works in a news organization, Brian, when you're getting a show like this on the air to only have three people, especially for people who don't know the inner workings of 60 Minutes, each of those pieces takes a very long time to pitch, to report out, to go and shoot, to come back and write, to edit. It's not just like, every week all three people are going to have a new story ready to go. At least that's not how it's been historically. What do you think about just like how this impacts the upcoming season, how they get on the air?
24: It's an interesting question because Bilton has already indicated he wants to see more content from 60 Minutes, beyond Sunday evening. Why not have it, in other digital and other places? So is the staff at capacity to do this kind of stuff? Or do they, there's one thought that perhaps they're trying to cut costs and use other CBS News staffers. There is talk of Norm O'Donnell coming on board and doing some more things. We've seen Major Garrett from the Washington Bureau being assigned stories recently. Could this be a big move under the guise of simply cutting costs and trying to make the place cheaper to run?
0: Brian, we saw, of course, the criticism from Scott Pelley of the new executive producer of this particular show, Nick Bilton. In addition to that, he has criticized, as have Cecilia Vega, as have Sharon Alfonsi, pretty much everybody essentially on their way out the door, these criticisms of the leadership even above Nick Bilton. Barry Weiss, who's taken over as the editorial chief of CBS News. With so much criticism from people with a real standing within the network, people who have respect, producers in the newsroom look up to someone like a Scott Pelley, like a Cecilia Vega. Where do you think that leaves the newsroom now? Where do you think that leaves their news operations? What are you hearing from sources, people who still work there?
24: This is a place that has become dysfunctional. I understand that Barry Weiss and her team is not part of the CBS news team. They both sides view each other with disdain and skepticism. They have a hard time working together. There's not a lot of communication from Barry Weiss and her team to rank and file about what needs to be done. We did an interview with her a few weeks back about using creators and new voices on CBS News properties. I was told after it came out, people hadn't heard that from her internally. So there is a lot of skepticism and distrust among the ranks at CBS News. It is not a system that allows people to do their best work or great work at all.
0: Brian Steinberg, as always, we love having you to talk through some of these stories. Thanks for your time.
24: Thank you.
0: Well, in the sports world, all eyes will be on San Antonio tonight for game one of the NBA Finals. The Spurs and the New York Knicks will go head-to-head for the chance to be crowned NBA's latest champions. Now, the Knicks have waited 53 long years since their last title, while the Spurs have their eyes set on renewing their dynasty at the top of the league. NBC News correspondent Kaylee Hartung has everything to get us primed and ready for the matchup ahead. Kaylee, good morning.
1: Hey, Savannah. Let's get ready to party like it's 1999. That's the last time that the Knicks were in the NBA Finals, and they fell to San Antonio as the Spurs kickstarted that dynasty and won their first of five NBA championships. Now, 27 years later, the basketball world is getting a dream rematch on its biggest stage.
2: With all-star talent on the court.
9: Brunson fires a three. It's good.
2: And front row seats waiting to be jam-packed with celebrity fans. The stage is set for an epic NBA Finals showdown between New York and San Antonio.
10: Knicks got fresh legs. San Antonio is battle-tested. So we're going to see what happens that game one.
2: A 53-year championship drought has plagued Knicks fans, making this historic playoff run even sweeter.
10: I waited a long time for this, man. My pops, he waited a long time.
11: I feel it in my heart. We're going to win a championship this year.
2: 11 straight wins, featuring sweeps of the 76ers and Cavaliers, with relentless star Jalen Brunson leading the way.
12: Just trying to make sure that I'm level-headed, not change anything just because of the finals.
2: Despite the Knicks' red-hot shooting, the best scoring margin in NBA history during that stretch, and superb defense, the Spurs are the oddsmakers' favorite, powered by global sensation Victor Wembanyama.
12: We haven't done the hardest yet. The job isn't done at all.
2: Wemby's squad has had just 3 days to rest after dethroning the defending champion Oklahoma City Thunder in a seven-game slugfest.
13: Unbelievable.
2: The team receiving a raucous welcome back home. And now the city of San Antonio is poised to host the first two games, while finals energy is already coursing through New York City.
14: Go New York, go New York, go!
2: With everything from subway entrances to bagels painted blue and orange, a sold-out watch party inside Madison Square Garden, and ticket prices for games 3 and 4 at the home of the Knicks climbing. 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
25: Welcome to the Alamo Dome for Game 1 of the 1999 NBA Finals.
2: For a rematch, 27 years in the making.
1: So the NBA Finals will be played in primetime, of course, in 8:30 p.m. Eastern tip-off, and that can be a problem for all of us, right, Savannah, on the East Coast with early morning alarm set, and also the youngest sports fans out there. Well, not to worry. New York's mayor signed an executive order to repeal bedtime for kids of all ages in the city during the finals. Unfortunately, schools are still in session in New York, but hey, nothing unites New Yorkers quite like rooting for the Knicks. That's got to be the cutest executive order ceremony ever.
26: It's so cute and necessary. I mean, come on. We all got to be able to be here for the Knicks. I love it so much. What a time to be a New Yorker. Kaylee, thank you so much. Well, now let's get a check on your morning news now. Weather later today, we've got a slight risk of severe storms in the Midwest. And we have meteorologist Rafael Miranda joining us with the latest forecast this morning. Raf, hey there.
27: Hey, good morning, Savannah. Yeah, we're dealing with a multi-day severe weather threat right now. Some very heavy rain across Texas, some flooding there this morning, and lots of lightning in the Dakotas. We've seen the skies lighting up through the overnight. Lots of thunder there as well. These storms gradually marching towards the east. Now, it's a cold front that's causing the problem, slowly marching east over the next day or so. This is our severe weather risk later today. Large hail a possibility, winds gusting up to 60 miles per hour. Tornadoes, thankfully, not likely today, but that changes over the next few days as this severe threat shifts east day by day. A few supercells are likely to develop tomorrow, and that could cause the hail and the wind, but also one or two tornadoes. This is our risk area for tomorrow. Again, in the Dakotas and Nebraska, the greatest chance for seeing damaging storms. As we head ahead to Friday now, we watch everything march towards the east to the Midwest and the Great Lakes. More showers and storms moving in that direction. That could cause some travel issues and also a few more tornadoes a possibility in places like Mason City and Omaha. That's your day on Friday. Now, flooding also a concern. You could see we're watching West Texas. We've seen some very heavy rain this morning. That will continue as we head throughout the day today. And then we are finally seeing some milder weather up north. It's been quite chilly at times here in the Northeast. Today, temperatures in the 80s. And again, tomorrow, temperatures in the 80s, even into Boston. Some heavy rain today for Florida, watching out for the potential for localized flooding there. Out west, hot and dry, and it's sunny. And this is the beginning of a big warming trend here in the Northeast. Temperatures are back to the 80s today in New York City. Low humidity, really just delightful. And then we see temperatures climbing as we head into the weekend. We're talking about 80s and 90s for several days in a row. This is still early June. We shouldn't be quite this warm, but we are going to see that type of heat taking over. The Midwest looking good today ahead of those storms tomorrow. Temperatures in the 80s in Chicago, keeping it dry, and down towards the Gulf also looking quiet. Temperatures continue to soar into the 100s in places like Phoenix and Las Vegas, a beautiful along the California coastline there. But watching those storms very closely later today, Savannah, especially in the Dakotas.
26: All right, Raf, thank you so much.
27: You got it.
26: Some good news in that forecast. Mm-hmm. That's great. Much more to come here on Morning News Now. Later this hour, we will meet two very special students who are being honored for the work they do combating the youth mental health crisis. Up first, though, the start of the World Cup is just over a week away. We are going to take a look at the unprecedented security operation to keep fans and players safe. Stay with us.
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0: We're back now with an unprecedented amount of pressure on police all over the U.S. with the World Cup just days away. NBC News correspondent Sam Brock has more on how agencies are preparing for dozens of matches and hundreds of thousands of fans.
1: The World Cup buzz that's been brewing for months is about to reach soccer nirvana. Rosters revealed. And pitches primed for 11 host cities, from MetLife Stadium in New Jersey to the Link in Philadelphia and Levi's Stadium in Northern California. Arguably the most complex sports security operation in modern history. 78 games played in United States venues in 39 days. All trying to avoid chaos like what we saw in Miami just 2 years ago at the Copa America final, where fans without tickets tried storming the stadium. The final this year in New Jersey, where authorities say that won't happen.
2: How do you even begin to describe the scope of this undertaking from a security footprint?
3: Completely unprecedented, but it's something that we've been planning for now for over 3 years. So it takes that planning process and that amount of time to, again, collate all of our partners.
1: 400 partners, according to Incident Commander David Sirotowicz with the New Jersey State Police, who walks us through this command center, connecting everyone from the FBI and DHS to local police and fire. Real-time maps on screen, tracking far more than just the 80,000 fans at MetLife.
3: This is team base camps. This is hotels. This is training sites. This is escorts of teams 24/7. This is VIPs and dignitaries in our area. So the scope of this is much larger than just your normal event at MetLife Stadium.
1: Plus drone surveillance, that's a huge piece of the puzzle.
4: The streaming can be brought up at multiple command centers, so whoever has it is able to watch what's going on in real time.
1: You can actually see our feed from this demo drone mirrored in the command center and shareable across agencies. There's also a public safety app translating emergency alerts into 30 different languages for fans and plenty of personnel.
3: So we have over 3,000 members, and currently right now, nobody has a day off for the next 2 months.
1: But questions have swirled for months about the vastly different market sizes, from Foxborough, Massachusetts, and its population of 18,000 outside Boston, needing help from the Patriots owner Robert Kraft to backstop security funding, to Kansas City, the smallest host region, where Mayor Quinton Lucas told our Shaq Brewster the area is more than ready.
5: This is not just going to be the Kansas City Police Department that's got to handle hundreds of thousands of guests. This will be a lot more like the security apparatus that you see at a presidential inauguration, a party convention in other years, where we get help from major cities around the country.
1: FEMA says it's earmarked $625 million for security capabilities, including about $60 million each for Kansas City and New York, New Jersey, where Sirotowicz says they understand the stakes.
3: The viewership projection for the final of the World Cup is 3.2 billion people watching.
2: Like 30 to 40% of the world is going to be watching.
3: Yes, exactly.
1: Hoping there are no distractions so all eyes can stay squarely on the ball. Sam Brock, NBC News.
0: All right, coming up, the White House Correspondents' Center has been rescheduled after the event in April was cut short when a gunman ran through a security checkpoint. When we come back, we'll tell you when and where the event will now be held and what new safety measures will be in place.
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2: Back now with a closer look at what's making news in the world of politics this morning, starting with details on the rescheduled White House Correspondents' Dinner. NBC News senior national politics reporter Jonathan Allen is back with us for this with the details. John, good morning.
3: Hey, good morning again, Savannah. In the world of politics today, something old, something new, and an engraved invitation for the NFL. But let's start with the old, the 2024 election. Former First Lady Jill Biden's latest memoir is causing a stir. Back then, she told America that her husband was fit as a fiddle as he ran for a second term. Now, in her book, View from the East Wing, the former First Lady tells things differently. She thought her husband might have had a stroke during his debate with Donald Trump that year. She could also see signs of President Biden aging in the White House, she says now. But she, quote, believed in my heart that he was fit to serve. The book's hot on Amazon, number 12 at this hour. But some Democrats aren't buying her story. Quote, hard to believe, one party strategist told NBC News. The Bidens won't get a do-over, but President Trump and the White House correspondents will. They have a new location and date for a reboot of Washington's biggest annual black tie gala after the original dinner was canceled by a gunman rushing through security. The second take will be held at the Waldorf Astoria in the nation's capital on July 24th. That's the hotel that was the Trump International during his last term. The Correspondents Association promising that there will be, quote, significantly enhanced safety measures. President Trump saying in a Truth Social post that it will be a hot ticket. It's not clear that NFL Commissioner Roger Goodell will feel the same way about the invitation he's getting to testify before Congress. Lawmakers want Goodell to address the NFL's television deals, specifically with the streaming services that air their games. Congressman Jim Jordan, chairman of the Judiciary Committee, asked Goodell to talk to his panel on June 10th as it considers whether to update the 1961 sports broadcasting law to include the streamers. The league has streaming deals with a long list of outlets, including NBC Peacock. So, Savannah, I'm looking for you to do some play-by-play from the booth next season.
2: I mean,
3: but for now, back to you.
2: That would be something. I'm not sure it would be what you'd want to understand what was happening in the game. All right, John, thank you so much. Well, coming up, America's mental health heroes. When we come back, we're going to meet the two students who are about to be honored for the extraordinary ways they have been helping others in need. You're watching Morning News Now.
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0: We are back with an organization working to combat the youth mental health crisis in the U.S. The Jed Foundation is a nonprofit that was founded in 2000 to protect the emotional health of our nation's teens and young adults and help create a uniform model for preventing suicide in schools. Every year, the foundation honors one high school student and one college student whose advocacy work plays a pivotal role in reaching 10 million students nationwide. Now, I am lucky enough to be involved with the Jed Foundation, and so this year I'll be hosting the Jed Foundation Gala for the third year in a row because it's something I love doing so much. And our next guests, you're seeing them right now, they are going to receive these Student Voice of Mental Health Awards. I'm so excited to have them both here in studio with me. We have high school honoree Sarah Shelke and college honoree Kyra Wagner. Good morning. Good morning to you both. Thank you for being here and congratulations.
1: Thank you.
2: Thank you for having us.
0: Oh, you are so welcome. I'm so excited to chat with you and get to meet you before we're all together tonight at this gorgeous gala. I just want to hear about the work that both of you do. So, Sarah, I will start with you. In just a minute, I'm going to ask for you to give me some specifics about Mind for Youth, which is this incredible organization that you've created that just totally blows me away. But first, you've spoken at the UN, you've spoken on Capitol Hill, you've worked to get legislation passed, and now you're winning this award. Just tell me what it means to you to be recognized for this work that you've been doing for so long.
1: Yeah, I mean, it truly feels surreal, and I'm still processing this award, of course. But, you know, I think beyond just the recognition, the award is really about recognizing the work that all young people do in this field of mental health, because it is, you know, such an important challenge that we're seeing recently in our community. And I hope to really inspire other young people that you do not have to be a certain age to get involved in this type of work, but really young people have a voice that matters and can make a difference.
0: Oh, such a powerful message. So you started Mind for Youth as a high school student, and you're ultimately servicing students in 72 countries who might not have access to adequate mental health care. Tell me what it is that you do, what kind of services you provide, and also how you did it. I mean, that sounds hard.
1: Yeah, I started the organization when I was 14 years old in high school. And so really the work we do involves teaching youth about what mental health exactly is, especially in a lot of these other countries around the world. There is a lack of mental health education that we're seeing in schools, particularly. So we created an online mental health curriculum to teach students about what mental health is and how they can also support their peers. And then, you know, the second part of our organization also really focuses on providing self-care products for teens, especially those from homeless shelters who don't have access to basic necessities.
0: Just incredible.
1: Yeah.
0: Kyra, let's talk about the work that you do. You do so much in this space as well, including serving as a mentor with the Destined for Greatness Outreach Youth Center. What has your work there meant to you and shown you?
3: Yeah, absolutely. So at Spelman College, our motto is a choice to change the world. And I chose the mental health field as my choice to change the world. So when I met the president of DFG, it was just an opportunity to connect with youth in my community in Atlanta, and I couldn't say no to it. So

0: being a mentor there, really just getting into the Atlanta community and being able to connect with younger people who may not have positive role models, and serving as a place for them to come and talk to, whatever that is, whether it's skating together or doing community service together in Atlanta. It's just been amazing and absolutely has inspired me to keep doing the work in the mental health field.
1: Kyra, you've written, recovery is communal, not individual. What did you mean by that?
0: Yeah, I think that as a people, we can't get through anything alone. And I really seen that just in my experience in college, making sure I'm always connecting with my family, my friends. But I really seen it studying abroad. Like when I went to Rwanda and studying like the genocide there and seeing how them as a country connected, I really wanted to bring that back to America. Like together we're better. Especially when it comes to the mental health that we're seeing in our country.
1: If you could both just sum up something that you may want somebody who's listening right now who is struggling to know, just a sentence or two, advice to make them feel less alone, what would you say?
2: Yeah, I would say remember that you're not alone, especially in your struggles. I know, especially personally, coming from a background in South Asian culture, it was easy to feel like there was a cultural barrier to accessing help, or it might have been shameful to seek help and talk to others about my mental health. But I'd really encourage other young people or other people out there facing mental health struggles to remember that you are not alone in your efforts, and you can always talk to a trusted adult or even a friend if you need help.
0: Yeah, to piggyback off Sarah, like being a Black woman, we're always told to be strong, like don't speak up about what you're going through, to hold it together for yourself and everyone. I just don't do that. Like make sure you're relying on your community and acknowledging what you're feeling and ask for help.
1: Sarah and Kyra, thank you both so much for being here. And again, tonight they're going to be honored with the Student Voice of Mental Health Award at Jed's annual gala. Thank you. I'm so excited for you both. I can't wait to see y'all later. And if you or anyone you know is struggling, look at your screen right now. Please call the Suicide and Crisis Lifeline. It is just 988.
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0: finally, this hour, there's a scare in the air. We are months from Halloween, but horror is having a moment with more movies and shows popping up all year round, and audiences are just eating it up. Last year, horror films accounted for 20% of all movie ticket sales, up from 11% in 2024 and just 4% in 2015. And the genre is evolving, expanding beyond classic jump scares into these new hybrids like the hit Apple series Widow's Bay, which blends comedy and horror. We recently sat down with the writer and cast to talk about the trend.
1: Comedy horror is a description that kind of is stamped early on because I think people want to know what they're going into. I just hope that people come away going, it was far more and far more complex than I anticipated.
2: I do think one of the themes in this show is the dangers of not knowing one's history.
3: We play the truth and the reality, and whether that comes out as comedy or drama or horror is what happens.
0: For more, let's bring in Professor Adam Lowenstein, director of the Horror Studies Center at the University of Pittsburgh. Professor, thanks so much for being here. Let's start with the top two films this past weekend, because a lot of our viewers may have seen them or be thinking about going out and seeing them, Backrooms and Obsession. They are these low-budget horror films. They actually both happen to be made by Gen Z filmmakers. What do you think is driving the appeal of these movies right now?
4: Well, I think these movies know how to connect with Gen Z viewers because horror has always been a genre that creates a very intimate bond between the creators and the audience. The creators are often fans. The audience often wants to make films and connect very strongly with the filmmakers. So it's natural that people who are successful on YouTube see horror as a place to jump into in terms of a new media realm, because horror always has a way to connect powerfully with its audience.
0: Both Backrooms and Obsession, they started as these YouTube shorts. Now they're on the big screen. What do you think that says just about the industry, like where the box office could be headed, who it is that's getting the power to make movies?
4: Well, horror is always adaptive. We've always had horror. We always will have horror. There are interesting moments where horror becomes more of a trend, more of a phenomenon, but horror never goes away. And I think that it's natural that that young, innovative filmmakers would see horror as a place to both learn the trade and to expand their horizons. You know, YouTube in many ways is new media. Horror movies are old media, but I think they're both still appealing to young audiences today, which is a really heartening thing for a film industry that's looking for where the next audience might come from.
0: It also is the genre where it seems like such big themes can really fold in and do so well, do so that makes sense for the plot and hook audiences, but still essentially be a commentary on politics, on culture, on real life events. Is that right?
4: That's right. My job as director of the Horror Studies Center at the University of Pittsburgh is to convince the naysayers that horror matters. And I really think it does. Horror gives us a way to understand ourselves and our culture and our society and our history in ways where we don't shy away from the darker, more disturbing qualities that we have to reckon with in order to be fully human.
0: So, Professor, I'm assuming that this surge in popularity doesn't surprise you.
4: It doesn't surprise me, but it pleases me. And it's good for business, and it's good for the general conversation about what can horror entail, what can we learn from horror, and what kinds of audiences are attracted to horror.
0: It's also interesting because it could be a real disruptor for business in Hollywood when you look at the fact that these low-budget films are taken in more in a weekend than something like Star Wars with a $100 million-plus budget. Certainly kind of makes you question what's necessary and how you can really get that return, I imagine, for Hollywood executives. Professor, before we let you go, we, of course, want to know, what's your favorite horror or scary movie?
4: Well, I have to say that I have a special place in my heart for George Romero's original Night of the Living Dead from 1968, which is a film with such massive influence that we are still living in its world today. And it really put Pittsburgh on the map as a place where you can make films that influence the world. So it's a very special film. It's a very meaningful film. And it's a film we can all still very much learn from.
0: There you go. An endorsement. So you should watch it to learn anyway, even if you're scared of things. Professor Adam Lowenstein, thank you so much. Appreciate your time and interesting conversation.
4: Thank you for having me.
0: And that is going to do it for this hour of Morning News Now. But do not go anywhere, because the news continues right here, right now. Developing right now on Morning News Now, too close to call this morning. The votes are in, the ballots are still being counted in several key primary elections, with three candidates pulling ahead in California's crowded race for governor. In Los Angeles, Mayor Karen Bass heading for a runoff as she seeks a second term, with former reality star Spencer Pratt fighting for that second spot.
5: I didn't know I'd be here tonight, but it's obviously God's plan, and I'm going to go all the way, and I'm going to show everybody that I'm their mayor. My goal by November, whether it's you're voting for me or you're voting for Mayor Bass, I'm going to get more people to vote.
0: And in battleground Iowa, the stage is set for a Senate showdown in November in a usually reliable red state that could shift the balance of power in Washington. We'll have the latest. Also breaking this morning, escalation in the Middle East. An Iranian attack hits Kuwait's airport, forcing it to shut down less than one day after the U.S. and Iran exchanged new strikes in the Persian Gulf. Now, renewed concerns about negotiations to end the war. We'll bring you an update. Plus, off the air, veteran 60 Minutes correspondent Scott Pelley fired by CBS News following a fiery confrontation with the show's new leadership. More on the controversy that's sending shockwaves across the world of broadcast. And chatbot to lean on, the new research that shows just how many young people are turning to AI for mental health advice and what experts want parents to know. Good morning. Thank you so much for being with us and getting your Wednesday started. I'm Savannah Sellers. Joe is off. We're going to begin this morning with the latest round of primary contests that determine who will be on the ballot in this fall's midterm elections. Votes are still being counted after voters in six states went to the polls yesterday. Up for grabs, races for governor, mayor, even control of Congress, where Democrats need to pick up three seats in the House and four in the Senate to take control. NBC's Chris Pallone has the latest.
6: This morning, the sprint to this fall's midterm elections is on, and the battles to control Congress and key state leadership positions across the country are taking shape.
7: California, thank you very much. November, here we come.
6: In California, where it can take days for all the votes to be counted, it appears former State Attorney General Javier Becerra, a Democrat, will finish in the top two in the race to succeed Governor Gavin Newsom.
8: I am ready to lead the fight to uphold California's promise.
6: His likely opponent, a former TV show host President Trump endorsed, Republican Steve Hilton.
9: Well over 1 million Californians have put their faith in me.
6: In Los Angeles, Mayor Karen Bass will try to win a second term in a November runoff. Her likely opponent, former reality TV star Spencer Pratt, whose anti-establishment campaign is striking a chord with some voters.
5: I'm an Angelino who said enough is enough, and I had to step up.
6: California voters echoing concerns that candidates are hearing across the country.
10: I care a lot about the environment. I care about foreign policy. I care about affordability, all those things.
6: This fall, a key battle for control of the House is in New Jersey. Former Navy helicopter pilot Rebecca Bennett will take on Republican incumbent Tom Kaine. Kaine has been away from the Capitol and out of the public eye for 3 months as he deals with an unspecified medical issue.
11: I am proud to say that we have won this primary.
6: The Democrats taking control of the Senate comes down to states like Iowa. With Republican Senator Joni Ernst retiring, state lawmaker Josh Turek hopes to flip the seat from red to blue.
12: We need a fighter for the people, not for the billionaires, large corporations, and political donors.
6: President Trump endorsed the winner of the Republican primary, Congresswoman Ashley Hinson. Chris Pallone, NBC News.
0: Well, for analysis on these results, let's bring in Jessica Taylor. She's the Senate and Governor's Editor for the Cook Political Report with Amy Walter. Jessica, good morning. Thanks so much for joining us. So let's start in California. It's going to take days there for all these votes to finally be counted, but we are starting to see some front runners in the race for governor. What do you think about the numbers we're seeing so far?
13: What I'm watching for is there's still another week that ballots could arrive. A lot of Democrats were holding on to their ballots. You know, the ironic thing is that initially Democrats were worried about potentially being locked out of the race because they didn't have a front runner, especially after Eric Swalwell and his scandal, and he withdrew from the race. Becerra really surged from the single digits to become the front runner. Steyer has spent $200 million of his money. And so I'm watching to see if those late breaking ballots, if that could actually push him into the top two along with Becerra and actually lock out Republicans and Steve Hilton. Some of these early votes are election day of that lean more Republican. So I think there's still a lot of questions with, you know, just a little over half of the vote counted in California.
14: Let's talk control of Congress. So Republicans hold this narrow majority in both the House and the Senate. Iowa here, deep red Iowa. It's one state Democrats have had their eyes on to try to flip a Senate seat this November. And we have State Representative Josh Turek. He secured the Democratic primary nomination to then face off against GOP Representative Ashley Hinson. What do you think of this matchup? What do you think of Democrats' odds of flipping the seat?
13: Well, with Turek's win, who we saw as the stronger general election candidate, we actually shifted our rating from likely Republican to lean Republican. So we see Democrats as having a better chance in this state, even though it is a state that Donald Trump carried by 13 points. It is a state where that has been hit hard by tariffs, by rising diesel prices and fertilizer prices. Ashley Hinson, in a Politico story yesterday, actually said, said at a private meeting that she was worried about the impact of the Iran war on the election. I think that she is a strong general election candidate and she remains the favorite in this contest, but I think it's getting increasingly competitive and our rating change reflects that.
14: We're also watching the primary race for governor in Iowa. We have GOP Representative Randy Feenstra. He received Trump's endorsement last night, though he conceded to businessman and Make America Healthy Again supporter Zach Lane. Up until yesterday, Trump-backed candidates had really been sweeping the primaries. What do you think about this one? What's this race tell you?
13: This was a little bit of a surprise, but honestly, Feenstra ran a very underwhelming campaign. He, you know, I think in a place like Iowa, people expect to meet the candidates, have their flesh pressed, and Feenstra really didn't do that. I think he sort of rested on his laurels a little bit while Zach Lane was out there more with the grassroots. He actually has more money, and so I think Lane might be able to activate the grassroots, the conservative grassroots more. This is going to be a very competitive general election, though. We rate this race as toss-up. This is one of Democrats' top pickup opportunities in the races for governor across the country. Auditor, state auditor Rob Sand is a very strong candidate. He has more money than all of the Republican field combined. He's reaching across the aisle to Republicans and independents. He's one of Democrats' strongest challengers anywhere in the country this cycle.
14: Jessica, what are you looking for next in the next round of primaries?
13: Well, as you mentioned, sort of Trump's endorsement did not help, did not get Feenstra over the finish line. And next week's primary for governor in South Carolina, he's endorsed Lieutenant Governor Pam Avett. There's a very, very crowded field there that might get her into the runoff. But will that secure her the nomination? How much does Trump's endorsement matter in some of these gubernatorial races is something I'll be watching as the primary season goes on.
14: All right, Jessica Taylor, thank you so much for joining us this morning. Well, President Trump is facing a bipartisan backlash this morning over his latest cabinet shakeup. The president appointed Bill Pulte to replace Tulsi Gabbard, who's stepping down at the end of the month as acting director of national intelligence. Pulte is seen as a controversial choice. He's a fierce Trump loyalist who is known for targeting the president's perceived political enemies as head of the Federal Housing Finance Agency. He also has no background in intelligence or national security. NBC News senior national politics reporter Jonathan Allen joins us now with more on this one. John, good morning. So, I mean, just first, just tell us about this choice. Why him? How'd this happen? And what's the reaction here?
15: I think the big reason why him, Savannah, is that he has shown absolute loyalty to the president, not just doing what the president says, but has been an innovator in President Trump's efforts to go after some of his political adversaries. Pulte, through the Federal Housing Finance Agency, has been pushing for, in particular, going after people over their mortgages. New York Attorney General Letitia James, former Congressman Eric Swalwell, Congressman Adam Schiff among them. And this has been a means for the president to and his Justice Department to start looking into some of those adversaries.
14: John, bipartisan backlash on another issue here is prompting some change in the administration. We've been talking a lot about this. So this is this anti-weaponization fund. The Justice Department says it is scrapping that nearly $1.8 billion fund after revolt from even Republicans. We have Acting Attorney General Todd Blanche facing grilling on this and other elements of the president's settlement with the IRS, which is really what kicked this all off. What did he tell lawmakers? Walk viewers through this.
15: Yeah, let's zoom back just a little bit, Savannah. The president sued the IRS over leaked tax documents from a long time ago. He sued the IRS for $10 billion. Then his own Justice Department settled with him, and the result was this: the plan for the anti-weaponization fund and essentially the funding of legal fees for people aligned with the president, and even some who are not, according to the White House, who have been targeted unreasonably by the Justice Department. What's happened, as you said, the backlash is coming from Capitol Hill. I think it's a terrible idea. Even some of the president's allies are saying that it's a slush fund. Attorney General Todd Blanche talked to the House Appropriations Committee. Let's listen to what he had to say.
16: The reasons for the fund is something that President Trump talked about for a long time, which is the fact that there were a lot of people in this country who had their government weaponized against them. The reasons for the fund, I think, remain as important as they were before, but we are not moving forward with the fund.
17: Not moving forward ever.
16: Correct.
15: And you hear that from the acting attorney general, that they're not moving forward ever. That's not enough to satisfy Democrats on Capitol Hill, who would like to see that codified, meaning put into law, that this weaponization fund cannot move forward, so that the attorney general and the president can't change their mind.
14: Oh, certainly something that a lot of people have had their eyes on. John, one other piece of news I want to get to before we let you go. We're learning that a man who had pled guilty and apologized over, quote, these are his words, foolish actions on January 6th, is now working at the Pentagon. What do we know?
15: We know that that's not the only person who was involved in January 6th who has been hired into the federal government, into the Trump administration. These are obviously people who have been pardoned by the president, many of them pardoned by the president. As a result, there's no legal limitation on them being hired. But this is obviously a very controversial decision or very controversial employment.
14: All right, John Allen, great to see you. Thanks so much. Let's turn to some breaking news out of the Middle East, where Iran and the United States are trading new attacks in the latest flare-up to rock the Gulf region. Overnight, Kuwait's foreign ministry said one person was killed, dozens were wounded after Iran launched missile and drone attacks. While some were shot down, others hit the country's international airport. The General Civil Aviation Authority said the attack caused severe damage to its Terminal 1 building. The country's flagship carrier, Kuwait Airways, briefly suspended flights before resuming at another terminal. Well, Iran says the attack was in response to a U.S. strike on an Iranian oil tanker in the Strait of Hormuz. CENTCOM said the ship was trying to break the U.S. blockade and reach Iran. NBC News chief foreign correspondent Richard Engel has the latest for us from Tel Aviv. Richard?
18: There have been several exchanges of fire between Iran and the United States in recent days, but these seem to be the most serious. The U.S. attacked Iran. Iran responded with attacks against Bahrain and Kuwait, hitting the main airport in Kuwait, causing damage to a terminal, Terminal 1. And according to Kuwait's foreign ministry, there were casualties, including at least one person killed. The U.S. attacked a military position on an Iranian island. It seems that Iran's strategy by hitting Bahrain and Kuwait, and this is the second day in a row that Iran has fired missiles at Kuwait, is to try and break the U.S. blockade, the naval blockade, preventing ships from entering or leaving Iranian ports. With Iran attacking the American troops involved, there are troops based in both Kuwait and Bahrain, and the countries that are hosting them. But U.S. Central Command says that the blockade is still in effect and has released new videos showing American forces stopping Iranian ships and turning them around.
14: All right, Richard, thank you so much. Well, in a shocking move overnight, CBS News has fired veteran 60 Minutes correspondent and former evening news anchor Scott Pelley. Pelley has been a pillar of the legendary news magazine for more than two decades. His termination comes just one day after a heated confrontation with the show's new executive producer, Nick Bilton, during a staff meeting. Well, in a scathing letter to Pelley, Bilton said in part, "You hijacked my first meeting with staff to disparage me, my qualifications, and my intentions with remarkable incivility and contempt," adding that Pelley's, quote, "antipathy to the future of the show has come through loud and clear." Pelley expressed gratitude for the colleagues he worked with at CBS News who encouraged and enriched his work. In a written statement, he accused the current leadership of instructing him to, quote, "inject falsehoods and bias into a politically sensitive story." He said he refused or ignored those instructions. Pelley has also said, in part, "incompetence and unprofessionalism in the new management have wreaked havoc." CBS News has not responded to Pelley's comments, but his fellow correspondent, Cecilia Vega, made similar allegations when she was fired just last week. The network responded saying her claims were not based in reality. Well, a recent Frontier Airlines flight was the scene of a dramatic mid-air confrontation where passengers had to restrain a man after he allegedly tried to open an exit door and then enter the cockpit. NBC News senior correspondent Tom Costello has the details.
19: It happened on a Frontier flight from San Juan, Puerto Rico to Chicago. Video shows passengers restraining a 51-year-old man who the arresting officer says tried to choke an off-duty flight attendant, enter the cockpit, and tried opening an exit door while in flight. One of the passengers holding down the suspect told local reporters he's a former martial arts fighter. Video shows him pinning the suspect to his seat. Frontier Airlines tells NBC News the flight was diverted to Miami. Law enforcement boarded the aircraft in Miami and removed the passenger. Just the most recent case of a passenger becoming disruptive in flight.
20: They were able to finally get control of him after multiple attempts to try to breach the cockpit.
19: On Saturday, a passenger allegedly tried breaking into another cockpit.
21: Get me to the gate. I want off, or I'll take myself off. Okay.
19: In April, a passenger attempted to open the main aircraft door, upset that his flight was delayed by weather. So far this year, the FAA reports more than 640 unruly passenger incidents. Passengers who assault or interfere with a flight crew can face a fine of nearly $44,000 per violation, with multiple violations per incident. Actually opening an exit door in flight is virtually impossible because of the plane's cabin pressure, roughly 25,000 pounds. But a violent passenger can endanger everyone on board, passengers and crew members. Back to you.
14: Oh, all right, Tom, let's all behave. All right, time now for weather, where today a cold front could bring severe storms in the northern plains and upper Mississippi River Valley. We have meteorologist Rafael Miranda joining us this morning with your forecast. Raf, good morning.
22: Good morning, Savannah. Yeah, we're looking at a three-day severe weather threat across portions of the plains and into the Midwest. Let's start with right now, though. We're tracking a very stormy morning across the Dakotas into Nebraska. Lots of lightning here. Watch out for some flooding in some spots. Later today, we're tracking that severe weather threat. Hail is going to be one of the main threats. Large hail, 2 inches plus in diameter possibility, with damaging winds as well. Thankfully, the tornado risk is low for today. Then we move to tomorrow, and it's really the same spots, the Dakotas, stuck with the severe weather threat. Hail and also the damaging winds a possibility. One or two tornadoes a possibility. Now we move to Friday, the day three of the severe weather event. Again, watching out for hail and a few tornadoes as that severe threat shifts to the east a bit into places like Nebraska and Iowa. In terms of flash flooding today, watching out for the northern plains, but also West Texas has seen a lot of heavy rain already. Watching for some more in places like Amarillo and Lubbock down towards the Mexican border there. Let's talk about the heat. Temperatures trending above average across the northern tier of states here. Today, we're up to 84 in Hartford, feeling very much like summer there. Still cool in parts of the southeast. Now, as we take a look at the temperature trend tomorrow, staying warm in D.C. and Boston, both in the 80s. That's above average. And that heat extends back towards the Midwest as well. Records are possible as we head towards the end of the week into the weekend, even in the Northeast. New York City could see a stretch of 90-degree days as we kick off the weekend. Watching out for some heavy rain today across Florida, Savannah. So watching out for that tropical moisture there. Otherwise, a beautiful scene all the way from New England back towards the Midwest. And, of course, stormy for the middle of the country. The West Coast also looking just fine. Temperatures in the 70s along the coastline, very hot in the desert southwest. Temperatures sizzling in the hundreds in places like Phoenix and Las Vegas.
14: I was gonna say, I see 106 somewhere in Arizona.
1: But it's a dry heat.
14: All right, exactly. All right, hey, we're getting some nice weather here. Mm-hmm. Goodness, it's June. All right, Ralph, we'll see you next hour. Okay. Thanks so much. There's much more to come here on Morning News Now. Later this hour, a horrifying bear attack caught on camera. We will take you to Japan, where the military is now stepping in after several of these. First, so after the break, new developments on the war in Ukraine as Russia launches a barrage of airstrikes and Ukraine targets a key Russian oil terminal. We'll be right back.
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2: 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Nice, right?
3: We're back with the latest on a new wave of attacks in the war between Russia and Ukraine. The Kremlin says Russia will continue hitting Ukraine, quote, systematically after Ukrainian drones targeted an oil terminal in St. Petersburg. The attack comes just hours before President Putin's major economic forum gets underway in that same city. NBC News chief international correspondent Keir Simmons has the latest from St. Petersburg. Keir, good morning.
4: Hey there, good morning to you. In the past hour, we've been watching smoke rising across the skyline of this city, the world famous St. Petersburg. The mayor of St. Petersburg saying that three districts were targeted, that there were injuries but no fatalities, while the Ministry of Defense here in Russia says around 350 drones from Ukraine were intercepted. This morning, Russia and Ukraine intensifying attacks. Oil terminal on fire after almost 60 drones were shot down, according to a governor in the St. Petersburg region. A symbolically significant attack on Putin's home turf and on the first day of his major economic forum in St. Petersburg. President Zelensky this morning calling it a good result. And overnight, seven killed when a drone hit a bus in Donetsk in Russian-occupied Ukraine, an official says. After Ukraine suffered one of the worst onslaughts of the war, 656 attack drones and 73 ballistic and cruise missiles across the country, Zelensky said. Ukrainians, after more than 4 years of war, again huddled underground in the subway. Parts of Kyiv and Dnipro were devastated. Whole apartment blocks turned into infernos. Search and rescue teams scrambling to pull survivors from the rubble. At least 22 were killed in the latest attacks, including two children, over 100 injured, Zelensky said. For Vladimir Putin, the strikes are retaliation for what Russia says was a Ukrainian drone strike on a college dormitory, killing 21 people. Ukraine denied targeting a dorm, saying it had struck a drone command unit. President Zelensky pleading for more air defenses from the US and Europe after the strikes. But those defenses now also needed in the Middle East with the Iran war. Here in St. Petersburg, we meet a pro-war student who takes part in cyber drone contests.
5: What's it like to live in a city like St. Petersburg where there are drones being targeted on this very place?
6: Actually, you kind of get used to it after so many years. I'd say it only strengthens the resolve.
4: His greatest complaint, nationwide restrictions to the internet for security, officials here say. Just this morning, guys, the spokesperson for the Kremlin, Dmitry Peskov, saying that the reason that what Russia calls its special military operation in Ukraine is ongoing is because of strikes like these that we've been witnessing today in St. Petersburg. But it is impacting people. Through the day, cell phone service was disabled, presumably to prevent drones from hitting targets. Guys.
3: All right, Keir, thank you so much. Well, continuing with overseas news, in Japan, they've seen a record number of wild bear attacks this year. In the latest one, a black bear is seen going on a violent rampage in a residential area, injuring four people. It's gotten so bad, they're calling in the military for help. NBC News correspondent Camila Bernal has more.
7: A dangerous bear attack caught on video. On the right side of your screen, you can see the bear chasing a man in circles outside a factory in Fukushima, Japan. The bear catches up and throws the young employee to the ground, an SUV appearing to scare it off. The black bear then heading inside the compound, where it injured another older worker, and then reportedly two more people. It's the latest dangerous encounter in a country seeing a surge in bear attacks. According to Japan's Environment Ministry, a record 13 people were killed by bears over a 12-month period in more than 230 attacks, the highest number ever recorded. Climate change part of the reason. With less food in the forest, bears come looking for opportunity. And experts say there are fewer traditional bear hunters left. In 2025, this bear attacked a woman on a sidewalk in northern Japan. And this brown bear slammed into a truck on Japan's northernmost island, cracking the windshield in the process. The military even deployed to help contain the problem. And Japan's Environment Ministry posted this video to teach children not to get close to bears. The bear in today's attack still not caught, forcing area schools to close down and stoking fear throughout a community. And the Japanese government estimated that the overall bear population was at nearly 58,000 in March. The government has also vowed to triple the number of municipal bear control staff and to double the number of bear traps. Back to you.
8: All right, Camila, wow, that was certainly some video there. All right, coming up on Morning News Now, the Trump administration out with new Medicare guidelines set to impact millions of Americans. Dr. Sile is here with us. What you need to know, we will be right back with our weekly checkup.
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8: With our weekly medical checkup this week, the Trump administration released strict guidelines for new Medicaid work requirements. It's going to impact millions of Americans. We're going to look at what numbers you need to know for next year. Also, we've got new research on how teens are using AI for mental health advice. We're going to tell you what parents should know about any risks there. Here to break it all down is NBC News medical reporter Dr. Akshay Sile. Dr. Sile, always great to have you with us. Let's start on Medicaid. What do people need to know here about these new work requirements?
18: Good morning, Savannah. So, to start, for those who don't know, Medicaid is it sort of gives health insurance to people with limited income, people with disabilities who may not qualify for other insurance. Almost 75 million people between adults and children get some sort of coverage through this program. Well, you can see on your screen there, this is a very controversial thing that's being rolled out by the administration, Medicaid work requirements. And essentially what they're saying, and this is led by CMS Administrator Dr. Mehmet Oz, that people need to, you know, go to school, volunteer, or work for about 80 hours a month to keep that coverage. And this will apply to people under those Medicaid expansion programs. This is set to take effect January 1st, 2027. But here's what people need to know. you know, starting January 1st, it's going to be self-declared, meaning we sort of trust you. If you have one of these things that qualify you for exemption, which I'll get to in a second, you can self-declare it. Otherwise, for everybody else, they're going to be sort of in a year later asking people to verify this through electronic records. I know that's confusing, but you can see on your screen there, people who are exempt from Medicaid, it's going to be pregnant women, parents of young, it's going to be pregnant women, parents of young kids, veterans with disabilities, medically frail, SNAP recipients, foster care youth, and Native Americans. And to clarify, these are people who would not have to do those work requirements. These are people who would be exempt. So doctor's orders here, I know that's a mouthful. Stay up to date. This is all to say, check the website, check to see if you are on Medicaid, if you are going to be needing to fulfill those work requirements, if you are somebody who is going to be getting an exemption. Check your snail mail, check your email. Just make sure you're up to date. The last thing we want, Savannah, is people to lose insurance when it's too late.
3: Oh, absolutely. All right, good info there. Okay, let's talk about this one I just mentioned a second ago. Teens, young adults using AI for mental health care, or at least to, you know, get answers, talking to these chatbots. This is something I think a lot of people are doing across the health spectrum. But what is the concern here, and what do parents need to keep in mind for their teens?
18: You know, I saw you've done some reporting on this as well. People, you know, sort of turning to these AI chatbots as a replacement therapist. One in five people, Savannah, using these chatbots for mental health. That's according to a new survey that came out this week. That is up for 13% a year ago. So it is growing. And, you know, anecdotally, I know people who do this all the time. I'm sure you do as well. And, you know, the point is, don't stay away from chatbots altogether. But if you are going to be using these during a crisis, you know, that can be a problem. And we've already seen reports of people, you know, committing suicide as a result of some of the advice people have given. There's a sort of back and forth between parents and these companies about you know, how should we handle this? And there's no real easy answer. So, you know, for people watching, for parents watching, for kids watching, the doctor's orders for this one, you know, one, talk to your child if they're using AI. You know, it's not to say that they can't use it and to put a blanket ban on it, but make sure they know how to use it properly and understand the limitations. If there's any sort of concern for a severe mental health emergency, see a licensed professional.
3: By the way, one of the things that you could do to understand what your kids are doing is get a little comfortable with it yourself. Make sure you kind of understand how it works so you know what your kids are interfacing with.
18: Absolutely.
3: Lastly, this is an interesting one. So the methods that doctors traditionally use to measure obesity, it might actually be missing a lot of adults. Why is that?
18: So the method we use, Savannah, is something called BMI, body mass index, and you sort of calculate it by taking your height and your weight, and you get an estimate of how, you know, overweight or obese somebody is. But the more research that has come out is that, you know, that is not a perfect measure. There's other ways to look at this. There's waist to hip ratio, where you can, you know, measure your waist, measure your hip, and divide them, and sort of get an estimate of visceral fat. And visceral fat is the fat we care about. It's a fat in the belly, around the organs. It's the fat that's linked to insulin resistance and a whole host of chronic disease. But Savannah, in this study that came out, essentially what researchers found was people who have a normal BMI may still have some of those obesity-like conditions, or clinical obesity, they're calling it, high blood pressure, high cholesterol, these sorts of things that we actually care about. And so, you know, the doctor's orders for this, don't just rely on BMI. If you can do a waist-to-hip ratio at home. You can talk to your doctor about a body composition scan. You can actually measure the amount of visceral fat in an MRI machine now. So know your numbers discuss that risk with your doctor if you are at a high risk of insulin resistance, high cholesterol, diabetes. Make sure you're aware of that.
3: All right. Great information today, Dr. Sile. Thanks for covering it all for us.
18: Anytime.
3: Well, now more health news. For families of children with autism, getting therapeutic services is critical, and at the same time, it's often hard to find. CDC data now shows about 1 in 31 children in the U.S. are diagnosed with autism spectrum disorder by age 8. Get this, though, in the year 2000, it was 1 in 150 children. So as demand for autism services increases, it has now become a multi-billion dollar business, with growing questions about billing practices and a lack of oversight in some cases. Well, now a new Wall Street Journal investigation is raising questions about this system, with some providers accused of massive insurance claims and questionable charges. In the end, it can leave some families with bills that reach hundreds of thousands of dollars. Joining us now is one of the reporters behind this Wall Street Journal investigation, Christopher Weaver, who covers healthcare and investigations. Chris, good morning. Thanks so much for being here. A really important topic. First, just set the stage. Build on what I just said here, what your reporting found, and how big of a problem this is for some families.
19: Yeah, I mean, this industry has just grown explosively in recent years. There's been a huge surge in the number of patients who are diagnosed with autism, as you just explained. There's also been an enormous increase in the number of providers of these services. You know, families and providers say that there's still, you know, unmet demand, and indeed many of the providers have long wait lists. But at this kind of basic economic level, the services are new and the people who pay for healthcare, whether insurers or government programs, haven't kind of like fully absorbed how to handle this particular type of service. And right now, you know, they're paying at rates that significantly exceed the cost of the labor. So there's a pretty significant profit potential. And that's brought into the industry a number of providers who, you know, to put it charitably, might be more focused on the business side of things than the care that they are providing.
8: So what's interesting here is, and we do a lot of these really powerful, if I do say so myself, stories here at NBC News about the issues that Americans have with their insurance companies, with making claims, with getting things covered that they should get covered, things that a doctor says they actually need to survive. But this is actually really looking at the providers themselves, right? It's essentially that, like, when insurers start to dig into the bills that they're getting from the providers, there's some things that they're finding that you're pointing out. That's wherein the issue lies.
19: Yeah, in this area, there's stories on both sides of that dynamic. You know, there's issues with people getting insurers to cover care that they, you know, believe their children need. There's obviously fights between providers and insurers where both sides might have a point. But what we were investigating in this most recent article was behavior by, like, certain providers, and particularly one that we profiled in depth, where the provider was basically telling patients that the services would be free for them, that their insurer would fully cover it, then billing the insurer just like exorbitant amounts, like in one case, more than $30,000 for a single date of service that amounted to basically 70 minutes of care, and that the insurer paid like $15,000 for. And what would happen, you know, as time went on, is the insurers would kind of glom onto what was going on and start denying claims. And then this company, it's called The Perfect Child, would turn around and essentially bill the patients for the portion of its charges that the insurer hadn't covered. And that led to, you know, 5- and 6-figure bills for 10 different families of former patients of this provider that we interviewed.
8: Wow. I just saw there one family even billed almost $1 million, $911,000, just unbelievable numbers. We know, though, that autism therapy, when performed correctly, and of course, hopefully when billed properly, can be life-changing for many families. So for parents watching, what should they ask potential providers before signing up for services? How can they know that they're going to get something that's going to help their child and be billed properly?
19: Yeah, I think an obvious thing that this story points to is making sure that your provider is in network. You know, that means that the insurer has negotiated what it will pay for those services in advance, and you're less likely to end up in a situation where the claims are getting denied and the provider is turning around asking the family for money. You know, obviously it doesn't mean that, like, you know, you shouldn't ask more questions about the qualifications. And one thing that we've seen is that, you know, a lot of these provider groups are set up not by people who have experience providing care in this industry, but by people who have recognized the business opportunity in the area. And, you know, I mean, in my experience talking to many of these providers, you know, those companies that are run by people who have direct care experience often tend to be kind of smaller and perhaps more focused on the patient's needs and might be worth, you know, considering.
8: What, if anything, is being done to crack down on this?
19: A lot. You know, in government programs like Medicaid, which pays for a big portion of autism therapy, there's been a lot of action by states to try to rein in some of the excesses that the industry has generated. As we just reported in our article, Indiana is planning to announce a moratorium on new autism therapy providers later this week. The private insurers say that their fraud investigations and abusive billing investigations have soared in the last couple of years, with Aetna telling us that the number of investigations of these types of providers that found, you know, likely fraud increased like 300% from 2024 to 2025. So there is, you know, quite a lot of kind of action and scrutiny.
8: Chris, really important reporting. We appreciate you taking the time to join us this morning.
19: My pleasure. Thank you.
8: Well, coming up, AI oversight, President Trump signing a landmark executive order meant to give the government early access to AI models. More on the move and how it could shape the industry. That is next on Morning News Now.
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0: Welcome back. After months of debate inside the White House, President Trump has signed a landmark executive order on artificial intelligence. The order asks tech companies to give the government early access to AI models before they are released so they can be vetted for safety issues. The order says, in part, quote, advanced AI capabilities make our nation stronger, but also introduce new national security considerations that require coordinated action across executive departments and agencies. For more on this, I am joined here on set by NBC News AI reporter Jared Perlow. Jared, always great to have you with us.
1: Good morning.
0: Okay, so in this article, you make this clear that this move by the government, this is a request and not a rule. So just give us an overview here of what's in this executive order. What is it trying to achieve?
1: Absolutely. So this is a landmark, hallmark, really important executive order. So there's basically two parts here, and it all has to do with cybersecurity. So in the first part, the federal government, or the executive order, says that the federal government should increase cyber defense across a range of agencies. So the first part of this order says that the federal government should increase cyber defenses for the Pentagon. So AI systems are now so powerful that they're presenting cyber issues for the Pentagon. So it says we need to strengthen our defense cybersecurity. But in addition to that, it also says there's a range of civilian federal agencies, everything from maybe like meteorological agencies to things that areas that work on finance. Those also have to shore up their cybersecurity defenses as well. And then another key part, they also touch on increasing cybersecurity for rural hospitals, community banks, other types of infrastructure that might not have robust in-house cybersecurity teams. And the last part, which I think is really interesting in that first section, is they're going to assemble basically a strike force of people to basically coalesce and combine all the different cybersecurity software vulnerabilities. I think that's really important. Mm-hmm. And the second part, which maybe we can get into later, is about how new AI models should be vetted by the federal government before they're released publicly.
0: Mm. Well, tell us about that. What's your stance on that? What do we think from your reporting that would mean for the future of how these companies develop these models?
1: Yeah, so we're now at a point where AI models are so powerful

0: Now, I want to highlight that it's a voluntary step by these frontier AI companies. So it's not mandatory. It's not the government saying, before you release your product, you have to give us advanced access. But now there's a sort of framework. There's this mechanism for collaboration in a way that there really just hasn't been before. And I've heard from everyone from CEOs of places like Cisco to think tanks in D.C. who say this is a great first step forward.
1: So the administration's been locked in this battle with Anthropic. For people at home, you might use Claude. That's the company that created Claude. Is there a sense, just because we've heard a lot of headlines about that and sort of the administration going toe-to-toe with some of these companies, that this could be bad in any way for companies that are essentially, you know, not on the same side of the street as the White House right now?
0: So I think time will tell. Again, this is a situation where the White House is somewhat mercurial on this. It really depends. But I think because it's voluntary, maybe that's somewhat lower risk, but I think it's a voluntary in a wink-wink, nudge-nudge sense, right? Do you really want to cross the Trump administration? If they want access to your models, are you really not going to provide them in advance? So right now, it seems like everyone's on the same page. Anthropic, Google, OpenAI, XAI run by Elon Musk, they all seem to really want to curry favor with the administration, make sure these AI systems are safe for the American public. So I don't think that's an issue for now, but maybe, you know, a year down the line, that might become an issue where voluntary becomes a slightly more mandatory.
1: All right, Jared Perlow, great to have you as always. Thanks so much.
0: Thanks.
1: Well, as the high cost of gas creeps its way into almost everything we buy, more and more people are finding a new way to save a few bucks on shopping at thrift stores. It's not only a way to stretch your budget, but many shoppers are scoring luxury items at a discount. NBC News chief business correspondent Christine Romans went thrift shopping to see how to separate trash from treasure.
2: Hey there, thrift shopping is so popular, the government is now including secondhand apparel when it compiles consumer prices. 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I decided to research the trend for myself with a little help.
3: Fancy dresses, toys, silk shirts. 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
4: Yeah, I need a dress.
3: So who better to show me how it's done than my 18-year-old son Finn and his friends Olivia, Julia, Maddie, and Mo. First stop, a church thrift shop in Montclair, New Jersey.
5: Oh, it's so cute in here.
3: It's open 3 days a week and sells everything from purses to pants.
4: Those are fun.
5: Yeah.
4: For summer. Why do you guys thrift? You're looking for a bargain.
6: Yeah, well, when I go thrifting, it's normally because, well, first of all,
4: Because your mean mom says no more
6: yeah,
4: money.
6: I spend a little too much. My spending habits aren't very great. When I feel like I have the urge or I need to buy more clothes or something, I always go through a thrift store first just because there's a lot of diamonds in the rough.
3: The numbers back it up. Bank of America found secondhand fashion transactions are up 22% from a year ago.
7: Secondhand fashion is booming, and that's for, I would say, three key reasons. Value, variety, and also sustainability.
3: So popular, the government now tracks secondhand apparel in its consumer price reports. And foot traffic site Placer found visits to traditional apparel retailers dropped from late 2022 to late 2025, but visits to thrift stores soared more than 25%. It's not just in-store, but online too, on sites like Depop, ThredUp, and Vinted.
4: For college, I got so much stuff off of Depop.
8: Really?
4: Yeah. Like
8: what?
4: Shirts, jackets.
9: Yeah. It's very popular among teenagers.
4: Yeah,
9: like Depop
4: definitely.
9: Is like what everybody does, and you can sell stuff on it too.
3: Bank of America found more people are selling at secondhand stores, especially Gen Z.
7: So secondhand fashion is more than a place to shop. It's also a place to, you know, earn a little extra money while feeling good about cleaning out your closet.
3: At the church thrift shop, we found a winner, $3 sweatpants.
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4: Oh, Athleta! 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
3: Store manager Marco Alvarado says thrifting's about finding things you can't just get at the mall.

0: secondhand has become cool.
1: Yes, because of character. My shirt, it's not black. It has a little bit of a sun fade. But it's cool that it went through some other people before it came to me, and I'm able to follow that up and give it a second life.
2: Now it's my turn to give something old a new life, so I ask the teens for advice.
3: A lot of times you really have to dig to find the good things. Yeah. You have to look past some things. And,
0: all right, yeah. So be patient.
3: Be patient. That's
0: and
3: key.
0: Look past the trash for the treasure.
3: So. Yeah, exactly.
2: I sifted through jackets and dresses, and finally...
0: It's literally $5.90.
3: Thank you.
2: The perfect fit.
4: And the kids and thrift store manager have some more tips for you. Come in with a plan so you won't be overwhelmed. Stay focused. Maybe stick to one section. Know the trends. Guess what? Dirty is cool. Beat up is cool. And beware of the impulse purchase. Many thrift stores don't do returns or exchanges, so make sure you're buying things you really need or love. Back to you.
5: All right, Christine, thank you so much. I, for one, do love it. Coming up, are you ready for some basketball? That's right, Hoops fans. Game one of the NBA Finals is finally here, with the New York Knicks taking on the San Antonio Spurs for a chance to make history. We'll have all the excitement ahead of tonight. Don't bounce. Morning News Now. We'll be right back.
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1: Welcome back. Tonight's the night. It's time to cue Round Ball Rock now that game one of the NBA Finals is just hours away. The San Antonio Spurs will play host to the New York Knicks tonight. A championship could be the start of a new dynasty for the young Spurs, led by a superstar who is changing the game with his generational talent. Meanwhile, the Knicks' rabid and devoted fan base here in New York have been aching to see their team return to the NBA's biggest stage as they try to win a title for the first time since 1973. You can see here Manhattan literally turning orange and blue this week. Let's welcome back our friend, NBC News sports reporter Rohan Nadkarni, for a preview of the series. Rohan, good morning. We've been talking to you, of course, throughout the NBA playoffs this season. Let's just talk first what you're looking forward to seeing most in game one tonight, the biggest question that you're looking to get an answer to on the court.
2: Yeah, I know this is about to sound really simple, but I'm interested to see how the Spurs guard the New York Knicks. San Antonio's kind of key to success in defeating the defending champion. Oklahoma City Thunder was limiting their offense, but they were really helped in that series by some injuries to the Thunder. The Knicks have been completely dominant throughout the playoffs. They've been shooting threes at an incredible rate. I'm really interested to see how the Spurs limit the Knicks' outside shooting and what they do to slow down what's been a red-hot Knicks offense.
1: So let's dive a little deeper into each team. You were just writing about the fact that this young San Antonio team, obviously we've seen so much talent here, and also the fact that the Spurs have this home court advantage and a player you might have heard of, Wemby. Could all that get in the way of the Knicks even being able to get a game in tonight?
2: Absolutely. I mean, this Spurs team is ahead of schedule. I wrote about how young they are. Victor Wembanyama was only 22 years old. He'd be the youngest player to lead his team in playoff scoring for a champion since 2016. The Spurs are 4 years roughly younger than the average NBA champion over the last 10 or 11 years. This is a really young team. Wembanyama is unlike anything we've seen before, frankly. He's 7'4". He can shoot, pass, dribble. He was already one of the best defensive players in the NBA, unanimous defensive player of the year this year. This is a team that's ahead of schedule and absolutely has a chance to win this series.
1: All right, now Knicks. It's been 53 years since they won a championship. Fans have been waiting almost three decades for their team just to even make it back into the finals. As a New Yorker, I can confirm it is just electric here. It is so much fun. What would be the keys to victory for them?
2: The Knicks are going to have to find ways to score when Wembanyama is on the floor. I mean, he's just so tall. He basically stops every team from even getting near the hoop. I think this is going to be a huge series for Jalen Brunson. Hitting pull-up threes is going to be a huge series for guys like Mikal Bridges and OG Anunoby. They're going to be out on the wing. They're going to get open looks from the perimeter. They have to hit those shots. They have to keep pulling Wemby away from the hoop. I think the more often the Knicks do that, the better position they're going to be in.
1: All right, I am going to put you on the spot here, Rohan, and you've got plenty of time, by the way, to make your case here. Who do you see being crowned the newest NBA champions when it's all said and done?
2: You know, Sweet, I've gone back and forth on this pick numerous times. If you'd asked me before the Western Conference Finals, I said whoever wins that series would win the NBA Finals. I think I'm actually going to go with the Knicks here. Ooh. I think the Knicks are going to win this in six in Madison Square Garden. I think there's two things. At one point, I just wonder if the Spurs' inexperience is going to catch up with them. The Knicks have been very clear since last year. This was a championship or bust season for them. These are guys who are hardened by brutal playoff defeats. Jalen Brunson, Karl Anthony Towns, Mikal Bridges, OG Anunoby. They've all lost big playoff games before. Usually that's helpful, actually, that kind of experience. The fact that they've been so dominant, so well connected offensively, at some point you'd think that the kind of older, more seasoned team is going to have an advantage against San Antonio.
1: All right. Well, I like the idea of Knicks in six and it coming home right here to Madison Square Garden. Rohan Nadkarni, thank you so much. Great to see you. I know so many people are so excited for tonight. We appreciate your time this morning.
2: Of course.
1: And that is going to do it for us for this hour of Morning News Now. But don't go anywhere. The news continues right now.

0: Good morning. Thanks so much for starting your Wednesday with us. I'm Savannah Sellers. Joe is off today. Right now on Morning News Now, making their voices heard this morning. Results are coming in from some consequential primary day elections. In California, the crowded primary field to replace Gavin Newsom as governor remains too close to call this morning. And in a closely watched race in Los Angeles, incumbent Mayor Karen Bass advances to the general election, while former reality TV star Spencer Pratt is also looking to move ahead to November. We'll have the latest results and how they could impact November's midterms in just a moment. Also this morning, longtime 60 Minutes correspondent Scott Pelley is out of a job this morning after being fired by CBS News. Pelley's angry response to a letter obtained by NBC News where he was accused of, quote, hijacking a staff meeting. It all comes after several staffers at 60 Minutes were let go. So what's next for a TV institution? We will bring you the latest. Also this morning, tip-off time. The wait is nearly over for basketball fans everywhere as the NBA Finals get underway tonight. The New York Knicks are taking on the San Antonio Spurs in Game 1 as both teams look to win their first NBA title in years. We will bring you that preview in a few minutes. And scary success from backrooms to obsession. Horror movies are attracting bigger audiences and impressing critics. We will take a look at how a genre that was once dismissed is now having its gruesome revenge. Thank you again for being here. We're happy you're with us. We are going to begin this hour with the latest results from primary races around the country. In California, voters are deciding who will replace Governor Gavin Newsom in a November runoff, as well as who will face off to be the next mayor of Los Angeles. And in deep red Iowa, Democrats are hoping they can pick up a critical Senate seat this November with their primary candidate. NBC News Chief Capitol Hill correspondent Ryan Nobles joins us now with more on this. Ryan, good morning.
1: Hey there. While many votes are still being counted after a long and muddled campaign for governor, we finally have some clarity. In November, it will be Democrat Javier Becerra against Republican Steve Hilton. And in Los Angeles, a similar dynamic where it appears incumbent Mayor Karen Bass will be facing reality star Spencer Pratt.
2: This morning, primary races across the country setting the stage for major battles this fall, including key elections in California, where reality show star Spencer Pratt is likely to make his way into a runoff against incumbent mayor Karen Bass.
3: You stood with me for the first half. Will you stand with me all the way?
2: Pratt is a registered Republican running without party affiliation, whose anti-establishment campaign has galvanized a core of the city's fed-up voters.
4: I'm an Angelino who said enough is enough, and I had to step up. I didn't know I'd be here tonight, but it's obviously God's plan.
2: With all eyes on the state's governor's race, too.
5: November, here we come.
2: Former State Attorney General Javier Becerra riding a late surge of support over fellow Democrats to finish in the top two. If elected, he'd become the first Latino governor since 1875.
6: Este es tu estado.
2: His likely opponent will be Republican Steve Hilton, a British-born former Fox personality endorsed by President Trump.
7: Change is coming.
2: With Republicans fighting to maintain their razor-thin House majority in the midterm elections, one of the most competitive contests is brewing in a New Jersey battleground district. Democrats choosing former Navy helicopter pilot Rebecca Bennett to take on Republican incumbent Tom Kaine. Kaine has not been seen publicly in 3 months, missing more than 100 House votes as he handles what his office calls a personal medical issue. Kaine breaking his silence Tuesday, saying in a statement that he will transition from virtual work to in-person work within a matter of weeks. The battle for Senate also taking shape. In deep red Iowa, Democrats are aiming to flip the Senate seat held by retiring GOP incumbent Joni Ernst. State lawmaker Josh Turek winning the Democratic primary overnight, casting himself as the change candidate.
8: We need a fighter for the people.
2: He'll face off against the Republican nominee, Congresswoman Ashley Hinson, endorsed by President Trump.
9: Thank you, President Donald J. Trump.
1: Pratt's showing last night was remarkable, especially for someone with no political experience. But his supporters need to keep in mind that 75% of Los Angeles voters are Democrats. Now that there's only two people in the race, it's likely that Democratic support will consolidate behind the incumbent Karen Bass. But there's no doubt that he's tapped into an angst in that city and made this race much more competitive in the fall. Back to you.
0: All right, Ryan, thank you so much. Well, for analysis on these results, let's bring in Carrie Dan. She's the managing editor of the Cook Political Report and our former colleague here as well. Carrie, good morning. It is always wonderful to see you. Let's start with Iowa. What do you think Turek's victory in the Democratic primary tells us about Democrats' chances of flipping that Senate seat this November?
10: Well, look, Savannah, let's start with the fact that this is a state that Donald Trump won by 13 points in 2024. So this is not, overall a toss-up environment for Democrats. But Turek's victory prompted us last night to move this from likely Republican into lean Republican in Cook Political Report rankings. That means that we believe that Republicans still have an edge here, but that it is definitely going to be competitive. And I think that's because Turek has not only a really compelling biography, he's a Paralympian, he's confined to a wheelchair, but more importantly, he has a proven track record of winning in a state house district that Donald Trump has won three times. So Democrats hope that he has some crossover appeal. They hope that he can sort of inspire disaffected Republicans and independents in the state. So we still have a thumb on the scale for Republicans in this very ruby red state. But it's also a state where there's been some movement away from the president on tariffs, on agriculture, on cost of living, particularly acute in this very agricultural state. There is some disapproval of Trump, I think, among the base that we saw also in the results of the governor's race there. So this is going to be a competitive race, and it's something that Democrats absolutely want as an insurance policy because, as we've said before, Savannah, they need to play a perfect game to win control of the Senate. It is still a long shot, and having a potential chance in Iowa is giving them some relief this morning.
0: Yeah, and certainly notable. Carrie, let's now talk California. A couple things here I want to start on governor. Going into the primary, the race for governor really had no clear front runners. The race definitely still too early to call, but what do you think about how it's shaping up this morning?
10: Well, this has been such a circuitous journey. Javier Becerra was polling in single digits just a matter of months ago, but Democratic voters seem to coalesce around him as their standard bearer. There were fears that Democrats would be completely locked out of this race with two Republicans actually taking the top two spots. That is not happening. Becerra looks like he's going to advance. Steve Hilton looks like he may advance, but because this is too early to call, Savannah, there's also a chance that Tom Steyer, with the remaining portion of the vote, could secure that second runoff spot. That would be catastrophic for Republicans who, even though this is a deep blue state, I don't think there's going to be a Republican governor of California, but Republicans still want a standard bearer at the top of the ticket, and they're really hoping that person is Steve Hilton, who can help them in some down-the-ballot races and congressional races that are really important for Republicans if they want to keep control of the House.
0: One of the buzziest races on any ballot across the country yesterday, having to do with a certain non-career politician for sure, is this race for mayor of Los Angeles. So current mayor Karen Bass, she had a sizable lead, but not enough to win a majority. She's going to now advance to a runoff in November. That is against either reality TV star Spencer Pratt, who's brought a lot of attention here, or city council member Nithya Raman. Now, Pratt was obviously a total wild card going into this race. The fact he even stepped into it really spurred by the fact that his house burned down in those Pacific Palisades fires. Are you surprised by the numbers that we're seeing coming in here? Make sense of these numbers for our viewers.
10: Well, I will confess to not being terribly read in on The Hills, the series that Pratt was on before this race. But I think it really shows something that we're actually seeing nationwide, which is that even though there's a lot of momentum for Democrats in the midterms around the country, it is not because Democrats are popular. It's because voters are seeing Democrats as an alternative to the party in the White House. But Karen Bass will be the first L.A. mayor to go to a runoff since 2005. And I think Pratt has really effectively channeled the anger of voters in the region, both about the wildfires in California and also the homelessness crisis. And he was this very unconventional candidate who approached a lot of voters, said, "I don't know all the answers, but I know how angry you are and I know how angry I am." And so I think that it has been a remarkable candidacy. It has shown that somebody can kind of come out of nowhere to become a sort of nationalized figure. He was aided by a lot of fandom, a lot of AI videos that promoted him. But at the same time, at the end of the day, this is a very, as Ryan said, this is a very Democratic stronghold. But it's still an interesting case to see how much he has managed to channel that anger.
0: It certainly is. It's been interesting to watch. Carrie Dan, always great to see you. Thank you so much for joining us.
10: Thanks.
0: Well, there's breaking news out of the Middle East where tensions between Iran and the United States are flaring up again following a new exchange of attacks. Overnight, Kuwait's foreign ministry said one person was killed and dozens were wounded after Iran launched missile and drone attacks. While some were shot down, others hit the country's international airport. Iran says the attack was in response to a U.S. strike on an Iranian oil tanker in the Strait of Hormuz. NBC News Chief Foreign Correspondent Richard Engel has the latest for us from Tel Aviv. Hi, Richard. Good morning.
11: Good morning. As we've been reporting about, there have been several of these exchanges of fire between Iran and the United States over the last several days, putting serious challenges and raising questions about the status of negotiations. But this was the most serious incident, with the U.S. attacking a military position in Iran, Iran firing not just at Kuwait, but also at Bahrain. Some of the Iranian fire, as you mentioned, damaging a terminal at Kuwait's main airport, causing casualties, Kuwait canceling flights.
12: Kuwait's airport this morning was forced into an emergency shutdown as it was targeted by Iranian drones and missiles, killing one person and causing significant damage to a terminal, according to the foreign ministry. A Kuwaiti official called it an act of criminal Iranian aggression. Thousands of American troops are based in Kuwait. Iran fired two ballistic missiles at them yesterday, the U.S. saying its defenses shot down the incoming fire. This morning, Iran also launched missiles and drones at Bahrain, home of the U.S. Fifth Fleet. Bahrain says its air defenses intercepted and destroyed three missiles and a number of drones, as a deal between the U.S. and Iran that appeared close just days ago seems to be receding. It seems Iran is trying to break the American naval blockade, closing off its ports, launching attacks at U.S. troops involved and the countries hosting them. U.S. Central Command insists the blockade is holding, releasing a new video of American forces firing into a vessel's engine earlier this week to stop it from docking in Iran. The U.S. also carried out new strikes on military sites on an Iranian island. Secretary of State Rubio was pressed on the administration's repeated claims of progress and victory on Capitol Hill.
13: You keep telling us how we're winning this war. The president keeps saying,
14: well, the war's over.
13: Completely
14: now.
13: Annihilated. The war is not over.
12: It's not over in the Persian Gulf, with new footage this morning of a disabled Iraqi tanker hit by Iran. And while Rubio said progress in negotiations could come soon,
14: it could happen today, it could happen tomorrow, it could happen next week.
12: In the region, the U.S.-Iranian ceasefire is increasingly in name only.
11: President Trump said in a recent interview that he doesn't care how long it takes for negotiations to be concluded with Iran, and that he's been finding the talks somewhat boring. In a new podcast out today, when pressed about his changing positions about the Middle East and the talks, he said that it's good because Iran is confused. Savannah.
0: All right. Richard Engel for us. Thank you so much. Well, President Trump is facing growing backlash from lawmakers on multiple fronts, including his new controversial pick to oversee the nation's spy agencies. And also it comes as the acting attorney general was grilled about that anti-weaponization fund on Capitol Hill. NBC News senior White House correspondent Gabe Gutierrez is with us now with the latest. Hey, Gabe, good morning.
15: Hi, Savannah. Good morning. This latest cabinet shakeup has stunned lawmakers from both parties. The president, in that new interview, just called his pick to replace Tulsi Gabbard as acting director of national intelligence a, quote, very talented guy. But critics say that he has no relevant experience.
16: This morning, President Trump is facing bipartisan backlash after elevating a fierce loyalist to the country's top intelligence position.
17: Pulte, he's done a great job, that guy.
16: Bill Pulte, the head of the Federal Housing Finance Agency, will now also serve as acting director of national intelligence, overseeing the country's spy agencies, including the CIA. Even some Republicans are skeptical.
18: I see no evidence of any qualifications for that job.
19: I don't know of any national security experience he has.
16: Pulte will replace Tulsi Gabbard, who announced she's stepping down to care for her husband as he battles cancer. Pulte has drawn the president's praise while pushing unproven allegations of mortgage fraud against Trump's perceived political enemies, including California Senator Adam Schiff, Federal Reserve Board member Lisa Cook, and New York Attorney General Letitia James, all of whom have denied any wrongdoing. Democrats are furious.
20: Well, it's absurd. It's an appointment.
21: Mr. Pulte has absolutely no intelligence background. He has no national security background.
16: The president says Pulte has deep experience managing sensitive matters, including Fannie Mae and Freddie Mac as a top housing official. But so far, the Trump administration is sidestepping more specific questions about his experience.
3: Bill Pulte is a terrific guy, very careful person.
16: Meanwhile, a Republican revolt is prompting the Justice Department to scrap that $1.8 billion fund the president wanted to compensate people he said were unfairly prosecuted by the Biden administration.
4: We are not moving forward with the fund, period.
16: But Acting Attorney General Todd Blanche says dropping the fund would not impact another part of President Trump's settlement with the IRS, barring tax audits on his family.
22: You just gave the president and his family a tax immunity to the tune of about $100 million.
4: Not true.
15: Still, in that new interview that was recorded yesterday but just published overnight, the president said that he was not dropping his so-called anti-weaponization fund, only that a court had ruled against it. The president adding that he was proud to have pardoned some of the people who stormed the Capitol on January 6th. Savannah.
0: All right, Gabe, thank you. Well, in financial news, millions of student loan borrowers on the Biden-era SAVE plan may soon have to pick a new repayment plan. Well, SAVE was launched to make student loans more affordable, but it did face pushback from several Republican states. The changes here are set to come into effect on July 1st. We have Investopedia's editor-in-chief, the chief business editor of People, Inc., our friend Caleb Silver. Caleb, good morning. Great to have you as always. First, just remind us the details of SAVE.
23: Yeah, SAVE was the Save for a Valuable Education student loan repayment program put in place by the Biden administration. One of the hallmarks of its education repayment policy, and that is going away as of July 1st, so it's going to be replaced. And this matters for students or families taking on new loans or anybody that was on the SAVE repayment program. It's going to be replaced by a standard repayment plan or what they call the REAP, the Repayment Assistance Plan. A lot of acronyms in this, but the basics are that you're only going to have a couple of options right now for new student loans or if you were on the SAVE program for your existing loans to pay them back.
0: If you boil this down, does this mean that borrowers are paying more ultimately?
23: Potentially, and it depends which program you choose. And if you don't choose a program, you will be put into a program either based on your income or based on your family size here. So with one of these programs, the Repayment Assistance Plan, the payments are based on a percentage of the adjusted gross income. It's kind of tiered, fixed payments. You got to pay at least $10 a month for that. So minimum payments there, but potentially lower monthly payments. Now, the other payment, the standard repayment plan, that could mean a longer term for payments. So it could take you longer to pay off your student loans, more interest accumulating on those loans.
0: Any other options people should know about?
23: Well, you could take private loans, but often those have higher interest rates. And they're talking, you can take consolidated loans, and there's other different acronyms of different loan types you can take. But what the federal aid, student aid program is trying to do is narrow the choices down and incentivize people to pay off their loans quicker. It's harder to get out of a loan here. There's 30 years, I think, at least for one of these loans. You have to pay at least 30 years worth of the loans or 120 payments. So you're going to end up having to pay something, at least a minimum, but some of these options are better based on your income.
0: How do you think borrowers should decide what's right for them?
23: Well, they should decide based on their income and based on their family size. So for the RAP program, the payment based on a percentage of your adjusted gross income, if your adjusted gross income changes or it's kind of fixed and you know what it's going to be over time, that might be a better option because then you could put a number on your monthly payment and know what that's going to be and it won't change. The other programs, the standard repayment program, that could be fixed. That could take a much longer time to pay out. You have to think about how much money you have to pay off that loan now and how much time you're going to service that loan.
0: So if you're just hearing about this, it's June 3rd right now. July 1st changes are coming. What advice do you have for people that just have about 4 weeks to deal with this?
23: Yeah, if you're in the SAVE program, you're going to be put into another program unless you choose one of these two options. So you have to look at these two options, do the calculation. The Federal Student Aid website has a pretty good calculator there where you can choose which one works best for you and then decide how you're going to do it. But you cannot stay in the SAVE program. You have to move out. And if you're going to take new loans now for this new year, you're going to be put into one of these programs. You don't have any other options.
0: Now, Caleb, eagle-eyed viewers may notice that you are not normally in a tie, and today you are, and they may also notice the colors of that tie. Anything you want to tell us?
23: It's business time here in New York City. Our New York Knicks are in the finals, so we're all about our business here. We got to take care of it. I thought I would suit up for the occasion.
0: We should have you join our little look-ahead segment later on.
23: Bring it on.
0: Maybe it'd be too biased, though we're obviously excited here in New York. Isn't there an energy right now? It's just so fun.
23: It's so good. It's New York City is so much better when the Knicks are great.
0: It's so awesome. All right, Caleb, thank you as always. Well, veteran 60 Minutes correspondent Scott Pelley has been fired from CBS News. In a formal letter to Pelley obtained by NBC News, The show's new executive producer said he was fired for cause, effective immediately. It comes after the two clashed in a tense meeting on Monday. NBC News correspondent Erin McLaughlin is following these developments for us. Erin, good morning.
5: Savannah, good morning. The strongly worded termination letter was very much return fire from Pelley's new boss, Nick Bilton, after Pelley's criticism of him in a staff meeting went public. Bilton accusing Pelley of hijacking the meeting only to disparage him before ultimately letting the veteran anchor go. And for Pelley's part, the longtime anchor telling NBC News the show lost its DNA when some of the staff was fired without cause last week, saying they were silenced for standing up for their audience.
6: I'm Scott Pelley. Those stories tonight on 60 Minutes.
5: Breaking overnight, Scott Pelley fired from CBS News just one day after a heated clash with 60 Minutes leadership. As one of America's landmark newscasts faces a very public crisis. 2 days ago, Pelley had clashed with the show's controversial new leader, technology journalist and documentary maker Nick Bilton. In a staff meeting, Pelley attacked Bilton's qualifications and blasted the news network's leadership, according to a source in the room and an audio recording obtained by NBC News. Now Bilton writing to Pelley in a scathing termination letter obtained by NBC News. Quote, "You hijacked my first meeting with staff to disparage me," saying it, quote, "demonstrated that you have no interest in contributing to the future success of the show." In a separate note to staffers, Bilton saying he made repeated attempts to speak with Pelley to no avail.
7: It felt like Scott Pelley was tempting fate here. He knew that he was becoming a sort of leader of a resistance.
5: Pelley, who spent nearly four decades at the network, responded with a blistering statement of his own overnight. Writing, "New management has instructed me to inject falsehoods and bias into a politically sensitive story. To date, in every case, I have managed to ignore these instructions or refuse them." Adding, "Incompetence and unprofessionalism in the new management have wreaked havoc." Pelley has been critical of CBS News chief Barry Weiss, who recently fired the show's executive producer, along with two 60 Minutes correspondents, Sharon Alfonsi and Cecilia Vega. In that fiery meeting on Monday, Pelley accused Weiss of, quote, "murdering 60 Minutes. Turmoil has been brewing since David Ellison took over CBS News' parent company, Paramount, last year. Ellison looking to expand his empire with a major merger, currently awaiting regulatory approval from the Trump administration. Pelley now saying the new owner is making changes, quote, "apparently to curry a moment of favor with the Trump administration." While this morning, the president weighed in on Pelley.
8: Look, Scott Pelley's a stiff and he's afraid and he's part of this, gang of crooked, stupid people that don't care about our country.
5: While at CBS, questions swirl about the future of the beloved show. And we reached out to CBS on Pelley's allegations that management told him to insert bias into his work. We have not heard back. His fellow correspondent Cecilia Vega made similar statements after her firing from 60 Minutes last week. To that, the network said in a statement at the time that her claims are, quote, "not based in reality." And guys, it's worth pointing out that despite Nick Bilton referring broadcast news as a melting ice cube, 60 Minutes ratings are actually up 9% over the last year. That, according to Nielsen, with the show averaging more than 9 million viewers a week. Savannah.
0: All right, Erin, thank you so much. Well, for more on this, I'm joined now by Brian Steinberg. He's the senior TV editor at Variety. Brian, good morning. Thank you, as always, for joining us on these big consequential media stories. So first, I just want your reaction, because I think, obviously, when you heard some of the comments in the meeting, it was definitely a combative meeting, a combative tone, something that a boss may generally take offense to. It's also a storied institution of which Scott Pelley has been an important member for decades now. So just, were you surprised that this is the turn this ultimately took, that Pelley was fired?
24: I am surprised in that he is such a part of that program and such a symbol of the show, along with Leslie Stahl and Bill Whitaker at this point. 60 Minutes has always been identified by having a core team of correspondents who work for the show and deliver these great stories. So they are, quickly running out of correspondents.
0: What has the reaction been like, Brian, across the media industry?
24: People are stunned. I mean, this is a story show that is doesn't seem to be not to be operating badly. Ratings are up, as you mentioned, and the show has is one of the jewels of TV, one of the longest running programs on television, and arguably one of the most watched news show in the country. Its stories generate pushback, change policies, help shape understanding. And the show is working rather than not working. So I think the question is, why is all this maneuvering being done?
0: Brian, what do you make of Nick Bilton, this new executive producer, the person who wrote the letter that ultimately terminated Scott Pelley's contract? In response to that letter, we had a statement, the New York Times got a statement from Scott Pelley saying that the letter, what he said, betrays a complete misunderstanding of what we work for and what we live for at 60 Minutes. But we, you know, we've all seen that letter in full from him, essentially saying, I invited you to dinner, you didn't come. And then you have this performative, combative scene in our meeting. What do you make of the specific comments from the new executive producer, Nick Bilton, in that letter?
24: This is a person, look, clearly at odds. I would argue the staff needs to learn to accept him or walk away, and vice versa. I mean, he has a staff he is going to rely upon to get these stories out by September. So, the show has been like, has had arms cut off, executive producer, executive editor, two top correspondents. Any manager walking into that ought to be sensitive to that. At the same time, you know, the correspondents and staff need to understand that they don't run the network. Somebody else does. There has to be some kind of common ground or common path. Or if not, you know, the show is going to be in a lot of trouble.
0: The show only has three correspondents currently left on its roster. We know Anderson Cooper left recently, Cecilia Vega, Sharon Albanzi, now Scott Pelley being let go. I mean, as somebody who works in a news organization, Brian, when you're getting a show like this on the air to only have three people, especially for people who don't know the inner workings of 60 Minutes, each of those pieces takes a very long time to pitch, to report out, to go and shoot, to come back and write, to edit. It's not just like, oh, you know, every week all three people are going to have a new story ready to go. At least that's not how it's been historically. What do you think about just like how this impacts the upcoming season, how they get on the air?
24: It's an interesting question because Bilton has already indicated he wants to see more content from 60 Minutes, you know, beyond Sunday evening. Why not have it, you know, in other digital and other places? So is the staff at capacity to do this kind of stuff? Or do they, you know, one there's one thought that perhaps they're trying to cut costs and use other CBS News staffers. There is talk of Norah O'Donnell coming on board and doing some more things. We've seen Major Garrett from the Washington Bureau being assigned stories recently. Could this be a big move under the guise of simply cutting costs and trying to make the place cheaper to run?
0: Brian, we saw, of course, the criticism from Scott Pelley of the new executive producer of this particular show, Nick Bilton. In addition to that, he has criticized, as have Cecilia Vega, as have Sharon Alfonsi, pretty much everybody essentially on their way out the door, these criticisms of the leadership even above Nick Bilton. Barry Weiss, who's taken over as the editorial chief of CBS News, with so much criticism from people with a real standing within the network, people who have respect, producers in the newsroom look up to someone like a Scott Pelley, like a Cecilia Vega. Where do you think that leaves the newsroom now? Where do you think that leaves their news operations? What are you hearing from sources, people who still work there?
24: This is a place that has become dysfunctional. I understand that Barry Weiss and her team is not part of the CBS news team. They both sides view each other with disdain and skepticism. They have a hard time working together. There's not a lot of communication from Barry Weiss and her team to rank and file about what needs to be done. We did an interview with her a few weeks back about using creators and new voices on CBS News properties. I was told after it came out, people hadn't heard that from her internally. So there was a lot of skepticism and distrust among the ranks at CBS News. It is not a system that allows people to do their best work or great work at all.
0: Brian Steinberg, as always, we love having you to talk through some of these stories. Thanks for your time.
24: Thank you.
0: Well, in the sports world, all eyes will be on San Antonio tonight for game one of the NBA Finals. The Spurs and the New York Knicks will go head-to-head for the chance to be crowned NBA's latest champions. Now, the Knicks have waited 53 long years since their last title, while the Spurs have their eyes set on renewing their dynasty at the top of the league. NBC News correspondent Kaylee Hartung has everything to get us primed and ready for the matchup ahead. Kaylee, good morning.
1: Hey, Savannah. Let's get ready to party like it's 1999. That's the last time that the Knicks were in the NBA Finals, and they fell to San Antonio as the Spurs kickstarted that dynasty and won their first of five NBA championships. Now, 27 years later, the basketball world is getting a dream rematch on its biggest stage.
2: With all-star talent on the court.
9: Brunson fires a three. It's good.
2: And front row seats waiting to be jam-packed with celebrity fans. The stage is set for an epic NBA Finals showdown between New York and San Antonio.
10: Knicks got fresh legs. San Antonio is battle-tested. So we're going to see what happens that game one.
2: A 53-year championship drought has plagued Knicks fans, making this historic playoff run even sweeter.
10: I waited a long time for this, man. My pops, he waited a long time.
11: I feel it in my heart. We're going to win a championship this year.
2: 11 straight wins, featuring sweeps of the 76ers and Cavaliers, with relentless star Jalen Brunson leading the way.
12: Just trying to make sure that I'm level-headed, not change anything just because of the finals.
2: Despite the Knicks' red-hot shooting, the best scoring margin in NBA history during that stretch, and superb defense, the Spurs are the odds-makers' favorite, powered by global sensation Victor Wembanyama.
12: We haven't done the hardest yet. The job isn't done at all.
2: Wemby's squad has had just 3 days to rest after dethroning the defending champion Oklahoma City Thunder in a seven-game slugfest.
13: Unbelievable.
2: The team receiving a raucous welcome back home. And now the city of San Antonio is poised to host the first two games, while finals energy is already coursing through New York City.
14: Go, New York, go, New York, go!
2: With everything from subway entrances to bagels painted blue and orange, a sold-out watch party inside Madison Square Garden, and ticket prices for games 3 and 4 at the home of the Knicks climbing. The get-in price 5 times more expensive in New York than Texas, and record resale listings for courtside seats going for over $100,000.
25: Welcome to the Alamo Dome for Game 1 of the 1999 NBA Finals.
2: For a rematch, 27 years in the making.
1: So the NBA Finals will be played in primetime, of course, in 8:30 p.m. Eastern tip-off, and that can be a problem for all of us, right, Savannah, on the East Coast with early morning alarm set, and also the youngest sports fans out there. Well, not to worry. New York's mayor signed an executive order to repeal bedtime for kids of all ages in the city during the finals. Unfortunately, schools are still in session in New York, but hey, nothing unites New Yorkers quite like rooting for the Knicks. That's got to be the cutest executive order ceremony ever.
26: So cute and necessary. I mean, come on, we all got to be able to be here for the Knicks. I love it so much. What a time to be a New Yorker. Kaylee, thank you so much. Well, now let's get a check on your morning news now. Weather later today, we've got a slight risk of severe storms in the Midwest. And we have meteorologist Rafael Miranda joining us with the latest forecast this morning. Raf, hey there.
27: Hey, good morning, Savannah. Yeah, we're dealing with a multi-day severe weather threat right now. Some very heavy rain across Texas, some flooding there this morning, and lots of lightning in the Dakotas. We've seen the skies lighting up through the overnight. Lots of thunder there as well. These storms gradually marching towards the east. Now, it's a cold front that's causing the problem, slowly marching east over the next day or so. This is our severe weather risk later today. Large hail a possibility, winds gusting up to 60 miles per hour. Tornadoes, thankfully, not likely today, but that changes over the next few days as the severe threat shifts east day by day. A few supercells are likely to develop tomorrow, and that could cause the hail and the wind, but also one or two tornadoes. This is our risk area for tomorrow. Again, in the Dakotas and Nebraska, the greatest chance for seeing damaging storms. As we head ahead to Friday now, we watch everything march towards the east to the Midwest and the Great Lakes. More showers and storms moving in that direction. That could cause some travel issues and also a few more tornadoes a possibility in places like Mason City and Omaha. That's your day on Friday. Now, flooding also a concern. You could see we're watching West Texas. We've seen some very heavy rain this morning. That will continue as we head throughout the day today. And then we are finally seeing some milder weather up north. It's been quite chilly at times here in the Northeast. Today, temperatures in the 80s. And again, tomorrow, temperatures in the 80s, even into Boston. Some heavy rain today for Florida, watching out for the potential for localized flooding there. Out west, hot and dry, and it's sunny. And this is the beginning of a big warming trend here in the Northeast. Temperatures are back to the 80s today in New York City. Low humidity, really just delightful. And then we see temperatures climbing as we head into the weekend. We're talking about 80s and 90s for several days in a row. This is still early June. We shouldn't be quite this warm, but we are going to see that type of heat taking over. The Midwest looking good today ahead of those storms tomorrow. Temperatures in the 80s in Chicago, keeping it dry, and down towards the Gulf also looking quiet. Temperatures continue to soar into the 100s in places like Phoenix and Las Vegas, beautiful along the California coastline there. But watching those storms very closely later today, Savannah, especially in the Dakotas.
26: All right, Raf, thank you so much.
27: You got it.
26: Some good news in that forecast. Mm-hmm. That's great. Much more to come here on Morning News Now. Later this hour, we will meet two very special students who are being honored for the work they do combating the youth mental health crisis. Up first, though, the start of the World Cup is just over a week away. We are going to take a look at the unprecedented security operation to keep fans and players safe. Stay with us.
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0: We're back now with an unprecedented amount of pressure on police all over the U.S. with the World Cup just days away. NBC News correspondent Sam Brock has more on how agencies are preparing for dozens of matches and hundreds of thousands of fans.
1: The World Cup buzz that's been brewing for months is about to reach soccer nirvana. Rosters revealed. And pitches primed for 11 host cities, from MetLife Stadium in New Jersey to the Link in Philadelphia and Levi's Stadium in Northern California. Arguably the most complex sports security operation in modern history. 78 games played in United States venues in 39 days. All trying to avoid chaos like what we saw in Miami just 2 years ago at the Copa America final, where fans without tickets tried storming the stadium. The final this year in New Jersey, where authorities say that won't happen.
2: How do you even begin to describe the scope of this undertaking from a security footprint?
3: Completely unprecedented, but it's something that we've been planning for now for over 3 years. So it takes that planning process and that amount of time to, again, collate all of our partners.
1: 400 partners, according to Incident Commander David Sirotowicz with the New Jersey State Police, who walks us through this command center, connecting everyone from the FBI and DHS to local police and fire. Real-time maps on screen, tracking far more than just the 80,000 fans at MetLife.
3: This is team base camps. This is hotels. This is training sites. This is escorts of teams 24/7. This is VIPs and dignitaries in our area. So the scope of this is much larger than just your normal event at MetLife Stadium.
1: Plus drone surveillance, that's a huge piece of the puzzle.
4: The streaming can be brought up at multiple command centers, so whoever has it is able to watch what's going on real time.
1: You can actually see our feed from this demo drone mirrored in the command center and shareable across agencies. There's also a public safety app translating emergency alerts into 30 different languages for fans and plenty of personnel.
3: So we have over 3,000 members, and currently right now, nobody has a day off for the next 2 months.
1: But questions have swirled for months about the vastly different market sizes, from Foxborough, Massachusetts, and its population of 18,000 outside Boston, needing help from the Patriots owner Robert Kraft to backstop security funding, to Kansas City, the smallest host region, where Mayor Quinton Lucas told our Shaq Brewster the area is more than ready.
5: This is not just going to be the Kansas City Police Department that's got to handle hundreds of thousands of guests. This will be a lot more like the security apparatus that you see at a presidential inauguration, a party convention in other years, where we get help from major cities around the country.
1: FEMA says it's earmarked $625 million for security capabilities, including about $60 million each for Kansas City and New York, New Jersey, where Sirotowicz says they understand the stakes.
3: The viewership projection for the final of the World Cup is 3.2 billion people watching.
2: Like 30 to 40% of the world is going to be watching.
3: Yes, exactly.
1: Hoping there are no distractions so all eyes can stay squarely on the ball. Sam Brock, NBC News.
0: All right, coming up, the White House Correspondents Center has been rescheduled after the event in April was cut short when a gunman ran through a security checkpoint. When we come back, we'll tell you when and where the event will now be held and what new safety measures will be in place.
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0: are back now with a closer look at what's making news in the world of politics this morning, starting with details on the rescheduled White House Correspondents' Dinner. NBC News senior national politics reporter Jonathan Allen is back with us for this with the details. John, good morning.
1: Hey, good morning again, Savannah. In the world of politics today, something old, something new, and an engraved invitation for the NFL. But let's start with the old, the 2024 election. Former First Lady Jill Biden's latest memoir is causing a stir. Back then, she told America that her husband was fit as a fiddle as he ran for a second term. Now, in her book, View from the East Wing, the former First Lady tells things differently. She thought her husband might have had a stroke during his debate with Donald Trump that year. She could also see signs of President Biden aging in the White House, she says now. But she, quote, believed in my heart that he was fit to serve. The book's hot on Amazon, number 12 at this hour. But some Democrats aren't buying her story. Quote, hard to believe, one party strategist told NBC News. The Bidens won't get a do-over, but President Trump and the White House correspondents will. They have a new location and date for a reboot of Washington's biggest annual black tie gala after the original dinner was canceled by a gunman rushing through security. The second take will be held at the Waldorf Astoria in the nation's capital on July 24th. That's the hotel that was the Trump International during his last term. The Correspondents Association promising that there will be, quote, significantly enhanced safety measures. President Trump saying in a Truth Social post that it will be a hot ticket. It's not clear that NFL Commissioner Roger Goodell will feel the same way about the invitation he's getting to testify before Congress. Lawmakers want Goodell to address the NFL's television deals, specifically with the streaming services that air their games. Congressman Jim Jordan, chairman of the Judiciary Committee, asked Goodell to talk to his panel on June 10th as it considers whether to update the 1961 sports broadcasting law to include the streamers. The leak has streaming deals with a long list of outlets, including NBC Peacock. So, Savannah, I'm looking for you to do some play-by-play from the booth next season.
0: I mean,
1: but for now, back to you.
0: That would be something. I'm not sure it would be what you'd want to understand what was happening in the game. All right, John, thank you so much. Well, coming up, America's mental health heroes. When we come back, we're going to meet the two students who are about to be honored for the extraordinary ways they have been helping others in need. You're watching Morning News Now.
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0: We are back with an organization working to combat the youth mental health crisis in the U.S. The Jed Foundation is a nonprofit that was founded in 2000 to protect the emotional health of our nation's teens and young adults and help create a uniform model for preventing suicide in schools. Every year, the foundation honors one high school student and one college student whose advocacy work plays a pivotal role in reaching 10 million students nationwide. Now, I am lucky enough to be involved with the Jed Foundation, and so this year I'll be hosting the Jed Foundation Gala for the third year in a row because it's something I love doing so much. And our next guests, you're seeing them right now, they are going to receive these Student Voice of Mental Health Awards. I'm so excited to have them both here in studio with me. We have high school honoree Sarah Shelke and college honoree Kyra Wagner. Good morning. Good morning to you both. Thank you for being here and congratulations.
1: Thank you.
2: Thank you for having us.
0: Oh, you are so welcome. I'm so excited to chat with you and get to meet you before we're all together tonight at this gorgeous gala. I just want to hear about the work that both of you do. So, Sarah, I will start with you. In just a minute, I'm going to ask for you to give me some specifics about Mind for Youth, which is this incredible organization that you've created that just totally blows me away. But first, you've spoken at the UN, you've spoken on Capitol Hill, you've worked to get legislation passed, and now you're winning this award. Just tell me what it means to you to be recognized for this work that you've been doing for so long.
3: Yeah, I mean, it truly feels surreal, and I'm still processing this award, of course. But, you know, I think beyond just the recognition, the award is really about recognizing the work that all young people do in this field of mental health, because it is, you know, such an important challenge that we're seeing recently in our community. And I hope to really inspire other young people that you do not have to be a certain age to get involved in this type of work, but really young people have a voice that matters and can make a difference.
0: Oh, such a powerful message. So you started Mind for Youth as a high school student, and you're ultimately servicing students in 72 countries who might not have access to adequate mental health care. Tell me what it is that you do, what kind of services you provide, and also how you did it. I mean, that sounds hard.
3: Yeah, I started the organization when I was 14 years old in high school. And so really the work we do involves teaching youth about what mental health exactly is, especially in a lot of these other countries around the world. There is a lack of mental health education that we're seeing in schools, particularly. So we created an online mental health curriculum to teach students about what mental health is and how they can also support their peers. And then, you know, the second part of our organization also really focuses on providing self-care products for teens, especially those from homeless shelters who don't have access to basic necessities.
0: Just so incredible.
3: Yeah.
0: Kyra, let's talk about the work that you do. You do so much in this space as well, including serving as a mentor with the Destined for Greatness Outreach Youth Center. What has your work there meant to you and shown you?
4: Yeah, absolutely. So at Spelman College, our motto is a choice to change the world. And I chose the mental health field as my choice to change the world. So when I met the president of DFG, it was just an opportunity to connect with youth in my community in Atlanta, and I couldn't say no to it. So being a mentor there, really just getting into the Atlanta community and being able to connect with younger people who may not have positive role models, and serving as a place for them to come and talk to, whatever that is, whether it's skating together or doing community service together in Atlanta, it's just been amazing and absolutely has inspired me to keep doing the work in the mental health field.
0: Kyra, you've written, recovery is communal, not individual. What did you mean by that?
4: Yeah, I think that as a people, we can't get through anything alone. And I really seen that just in my experience in college, making sure I'm always connecting with my family, my friends. But I really seen it studying abroad. Like when I went to Rwanda and studying like the genocide there and seeing how them as a country connected, I really wanted to bring that back to America. Like together we're better, especially when it comes to the mental health that we're seeing in our country.
0: If you could both just sum up something that you may want somebody who's listening right now who is struggling to know, just a sentence or two, advice to make them feel less alone, what would you say?
3: Yeah, I would say remember that you're not alone, especially in your struggles. I know, especially personally, coming from a background in South Asian culture, it was easy to feel like there was a cultural barrier to accessing help, or it might have been shameful to seek help and talk to others about my mental health. But I'd really encourage other young people or other people out there facing mental health struggles to remember that you are not alone in your efforts, and you can also

0: always talk to a trusted adult or even a friend if you need help. Mm.
1: Yeah, to piggyback off Sarah, like being a black woman, we're always told to be strong, like don't speak up about what you're going through, to hold it together for yourself and everyone. 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Like make sure you're relying on your community and acknowledging what you're feeling and ask for help.
2: Sarah and Kyra, thank you both so much for being here. And again, tonight they're going to be honored with the Student Voice of Mental Health Award at Jed's annual gala. Thank you. I'm so excited for you both. I can't wait to see y'all later. And if you or anyone you know is struggling, look at your screen right now. Please call the Suicide and Crisis Lifeline. 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

0: finally, this hour, there's a scare in the air. We are months from Halloween, but horror is having a moment with more movies and shows popping up all year round, and audiences are just eating it up. Last year, horror films accounted for 20% of all movie ticket sales, up from 11% in 2024 and just 4% in 2015. And the genre is evolving, expanding beyond classic jump scares into these new hybrids like the hit Apple series Widow's Bay, which blends comedy and horror. We recently sat down with the writer and cast to talk about the trend.
1: Comedy horror is a description that kind of is stamped early on because I think people want to know what they're going into. I just hope that people come away going, it was far more and far more complex than I anticipated.
2: I do think one of the themes in this show is the dangers of not knowing one's history.
3: We play the truth and the reality, and whether that comes out as comedy or drama or horror is what happens.
0: For more, let's bring in Professor Adam Lowenstein, Director of the Horror Studies Center at the University of Pittsburgh. Professor, thanks so much for being here. Let's start with the top two films this past weekend, because a lot of our viewers may have seen them or be thinking about going out and seeing them, Backrooms and Obsession. They are these low-budget horror films. They actually both happen to be made by Gen Z filmmakers. What do you think is driving the appeal of these movies right now?
4: Well, I think these movies know how to connect with Gen Z viewers, because horror has always been a genre that creates a very intimate bond between the creators and the audience. The creators are often fans. The audience often wants to make films and connect very strongly with the filmmakers. So it's natural that people who are successful on YouTube see horror as a place to jump into in terms of a new media realm, because horror always has a way to connect powerfully with its audience.
0: Both Backrooms and Obsession, they started as these YouTube shorts. Now they're on the big screen. What do you think that says just about the industry, like where the box office could be headed, who it is that's getting the power to make movies?
4: Well, horror is always adaptive. We've always had horror. We always will have horror. There are interesting moments where horror becomes more of a trend, more of a phenomenon, but horror never goes away. And I think that it's natural that that young, innovative filmmakers would see horror as a place to both learn the trade and to expand their horizons. YouTube in many ways is new media. Horror movies are old media, but I think they're both still appealing to young audiences today, which is a really heartening thing for a film industry that's looking for where the next audience might come from.
0: It also is this genre where it seems like such big themes can really fold in and do so well, do so that makes sense for the plot and hook audiences, but still essentially be a commentary on politics, on culture, on real life events. Is that right?
4: That's right. My job as director of the Horror Studies Center at the University of Pittsburgh is to convince the naysayers that horror matters. And I really think it does. Horror gives us a way to understand ourselves and our culture and our society and our history in ways where we don't shy away from the darker, more disturbing qualities that we have to reckon with in order to be fully human.
0: So, Professor, I'm assuming that this surge in popularity doesn't surprise you.
4: It doesn't surprise me, but it pleases me. And it's good for business, and it's good for the general conversation about what can horror entail, what can we learn from horror, and what kinds of audiences are attracted to horror.
0: It's also interesting because it could be a real disruptor for business in Hollywood when you look at the fact that these low-budget films are taken in more in a weekend than something like Star Wars with a $100 million-plus budget. Certainly kind of makes you question what's necessary and how you can really get that return, I imagine, for Hollywood executives. Professor, before we let you go, we, of course, want to know, what's your favorite horror or scary movie?
4: Well, I have to say that I have a special place in my heart for George Romero's original Night of the Living Dead from 1968, which is a film with such massive influence that we are still living in its world today. And it really put Pittsburgh on the map as a place where you can make films that influence the world. So it's a very special film. It's a very meaningful film. And it's a film we can all still very much learn from.
0: There you go. An endorsement. So you should watch it to learn anyway, even if you're scared of things. Professor Adam Lowenstein, thank you so much. Appreciate your time and interesting conversation.
4: Thank you for having me.
0: And that is going to do it for this hour of Morning News Now. But do not go anywhere, because the news continues right here, right now.

0: Good morning. Thanks so much for starting your Wednesday with us. I'm Savannah Sellers. Joe is off today. Right now on Morning News Now, making their voices heard. This morning, results are coming in from some consequential primary day elections. In California, the crowded primary field to replace Gavin Newsom as governor remains too close to call this morning. And in a closely watched race in Los Angeles, incumbent Mayor Karen Bass advances to the general election, while former reality TV star Spencer Pratt is also looking to move ahead to November. We'll have the latest results and how they could impact November's midterms in just a moment. Also this morning, longtime 60 Minutes correspondent Scott Pelley is out of a job this morning after being fired by CBS News. Pelley's angry response to a letter obtained by NBC News where he was accused of, quote, hijacking a staff meeting. It all comes after several staffers at 60 Minutes were let go. So what's next for a TV institution? We will bring you the latest. Also this morning, tip-off time. The wait is nearly over for basketball fans everywhere as the NBA Finals get underway tonight. The New York Knicks are taking on the San Antonio Spurs in Game 1 as both teams look to win their first NBA title in years. We will bring you that preview in a few minutes. And scary success from backrooms to obsession. Horror movies are attracting bigger audiences and impressing critics. We will take a look at how a genre that was once dismissed is now having its gruesome revenge. Thank you again for being here. We're happy you're with us. We are going to begin this hour with the latest results from primary races around the country. In California, voters are deciding who will replace Governor Gavin Newsom in a November runoff, as well as who will face off to be the next mayor of Los Angeles. And in deep red Iowa, Democrats are hoping they can pick up a critical Senate seat this November with their primary candidate. NBC News Chief Capitol Hill correspondent Ryan Nobles joins us now with more on this. Ryan, good morning.
1: Hey there. While many votes are still being counted after a long and muddled campaign for governor, we finally have some clarity. In November, it will be Democrat Javier Becerra against Republican Steve Hilton. And in Los Angeles, a similar dynamic where it appears incumbent Mayor Karen Bass will be facing reality star Spencer Pratt.
2: This morning, primary races across the country setting the stage for major battles this fall, including key elections in California, where reality show star Spencer Pratt is likely to make his way into a runoff against incumbent mayor Karen Bass.
3: You stood with me for the first half. Will you stand with me all the way?
2: Pratt is a registered Republican running without party affiliation, whose anti-establishment campaign has galvanized a core of the city's fed-up voters.
4: I'm an Angelino who said enough is enough, and I had to step up. I didn't know I'd be here tonight, but this is obviously God's plan.
2: With all eyes on the state's governor's race, too.
5: November, here we come.
2: Former State Attorney General Javier Becerra riding a late surge of support over fellow Democrats to finish in the top two. If elected, he'd become the first Latino governor since 1875.
6: Este es tu estado.
2: His likely opponent will be Republican Steve Hilton, a British-born former Fox personality endorsed by President Trump.
7: Change is coming.
2: With Republicans fighting to maintain their razor-thin House majority in the midterm elections, one of the most competitive contests is brewing in a New Jersey battleground district. Democrats choosing former Navy helicopter pilot Rebecca Bennett to take on Republican incumbent Tom Kaine. Kaine has not been seen publicly in 3 months, missing more than 100 House votes as he handles what his office calls a personal medical issue. Kaine breaking his silence Tuesday, saying in a statement that he will transition from virtual work to in-person work within a matter of weeks. The battle for Senate also taking shape. In deep red Iowa, Democrats are aiming to flip the Senate seat held by retiring GOP incumbent Joni Ernst. State lawmaker Josh Turek winning the Democratic primary overnight, casting himself as the change candidate.
8: We need a fighter for the people.
2: He'll face off against the Republican nominee, Congresswoman Ashley Hinson, endorsed by President Trump.
9: Thank you, President Donald J. Trump.
1: Pratt's showing last night was remarkable, especially for someone with no political experience. But his supporters need to keep in mind that 75% of Los Angeles voters are Democrats. Now that there's only two people in the race, it's likely that Democratic support will consolidate behind the incumbent Karen Bass. But there's no doubt that he's tapped into an angst in that city and made this race much more competitive in the fall. Back to you.
0: All right, Brian, thank you so much for analysis on these results. Let's bring in Carrie Dan. She's the managing editor of the Cook Political Report and our former colleague here as well. Carrie, good morning. It is always wonderful to see you. Let's start with Iowa. What do you think Turek's victory in the Democratic primary tells us about Democrats' chances of flipping that Senate seat this November?
10: Well, look, Savannah, let's start with the fact that this is a state that Donald Trump won by 13 points in 2024. So this is not, overall a toss-up environment for Democrats. But Turek's victory prompted us last night to move this from likely Republican into lean Republican in Cook Political Report rankings. That means that we believe that Republicans still have an edge here, but that it is definitely going to be competitive. And I think that's because Turek has not only a really compelling biography, he's a Paralympian, he's confined to a wheelchair, but more importantly, he has a proven track record of winning in a state house district that Donald Trump has won three times. So Democrats hope that he has some crossover appeal. They hope that he can sort of inspire disaffected Republicans and independents in the state. So we still have a thumb on the scale for Republicans in this very ruby red state. But it's also a state.
0: We are following breaking news out of Bakersfield, California, that has unfolded over the last several hours. NBC News confirmed that a suspect is dead and all hostages have been freed after a lengthy standoff inside a local bank building. Police said a man barricaded himself inside the building with several hostages yesterday and made bomb threats. The incident prompted a massive law enforcement response, including the FBI. NBC News correspondent Steve Patterson joins me now with the very latest. Steve, good morning. Great to see you. So what are authorities saying at this point about how the standoff came to an end and the condition of the hostages?
11: Well, you just heard it there, an officer-involved shooting, not involving Bakersfield Police Department, involving the FBI. This apparently happened at about 4:20 this morning. I would have been standing literally right here as that shot apparently was fired, removing the suspect from the situation, the suspect dying at the scene, removing the suspect, and then come to find out that all of the hostages have been released. They're okay. Apparently no injuries reported from the hostages whatsoever. This was an ongoing standoff for, what, 14 plus hours or so, maybe 15 at the time that this all ended, wrapping up this morning. You know, we know crisis negotiators were in touch with the suspect, that he on some level was complying. There was a level of communication going back and forth. Those hostages then, you know, there was a negotiation over the release of some of those hostages. We know one released at about 5 o'clock yesterday, the other at about 9 o'clock. So two confirmed sort of overnight, moving into the hours in which officers apparently moved in. And then come to find out again that at about, again, 4:20 or so, that hostage situation ended with that officer-involved shooting. Of course, the scene is still being held. You can see here caution tape all over the downtown area, this large multiple-block area of downtown Bakersfield, still sectioned off, cordoned off from the general public. They're still telling people to keep away because they obviously need to process the scene. We're going to learn, hopefully, a little bit more about the suspect. They didn't release any information on who this person is in an upcoming press conference. We expect that in about a few hours. We'll learn a few more details on this. But again, this hostage situation, which had sort of roiled this community for, again, several hours, is now finally over thanks to that dramatic action taken by officers who were on scene here. Savannah.
0: All right. Steve Patterson, thank you so much. And be sure to stay with us right here on NBC News Now. We will bring you the very latest on this breaking story, as well as the rest of the news throughout the day. The news continues right now.
10: We'll be the first L.A. mayor to go to a runoff since 2005. And I think Pratt has really effectively channeled the anger of voters in the region, both about the wildfires in California and also the homelessness crisis. And he was this very unconventional candidate who approached a lot of voters, said, I don't know all the answers, but I know how angry you are and I know how angry I am. And so I think that it has been a remarkable candidacy. It has shown that somebody can kind of come out of nowhere to become a sort of nationalized figure. He was aided by a lot of fandom, a lot of AI videos that promoted him. But at the same time, at the end of the day, this is a very, as Ryan said, this is a very Democratic stronghold. But it's still an interesting case to see how much he has managed to channel that anger.
0: It certainly is. It's been interesting to watch. Carrie Dan, always great to see you. Thank you so much for joining us.
10: Thanks.
0: Well, there's breaking news out of the Middle East where tensions between Iran and the United States are flaring up again following a new exchange of attacks. Overnight, Kuwait's foreign ministry said one person was killed and dozens were wounded after Iran launched missile and drone attacks. While some were shot down, others hit the country's international airport. Iran says the attack was in response to a U.S. strike on an Iranian oil tanker in the Strait of Hormuz. NBC News Chief Foreign Correspondent Richard Engel has the latest for us from Tel Aviv. Hi, Richard. Good morning.
12: Good morning. As we've been reporting about, there have been several of these exchanges of fire between Iran and the United States over the last several days, putting serious challenges and raising questions about the status of negotiations. But this was the most serious incident, with the U.S. attacking a military position in Iran, Iran firing not just at Kuwait, but also at Bahrain. Some of the Iranian fire, as you mentioned, damaging a terminal at Kuwait's main airport, causing casualties, Kuwait canceling flights.
13: Kuwait's airport this morning was forced into an emergency shutdown as it was targeted by Iranian drones and missiles, killing one person and causing significant damage to a terminal, according to the foreign ministry. A Kuwaiti official called it an act of criminal Iranian aggression. Thousands of American troops are based in Kuwait. Iran fired two ballistic missiles at them yesterday, the U.S. saying its defenses shot down the incoming fire. This morning, Iran also launched missiles and drones at Bahrain, home of the U.S. Fifth Fleet. Bahrain says its air defenses intercepted and destroyed three missiles and a number of drones, as a deal between the U.S. and Iran that appeared close just days ago seems to be receding. It seems Iran is trying to break the American naval blockade, closing off its ports, launching attacks at U.S. troops involved and the countries hosting them. U.S. Central Command insists the blockade is holding, releasing a new video of American forces firing into a vessel's engine earlier this week to stop it from docking in Iran. The U.S. also carried out new strikes on military sites on an Iranian island. Secretary of State Rubio was pressed on the administration's repeated claims of progress and victory on Capitol Hill.
14: You keep telling us how we're winning this war. The president keeps saying,
15: well, the war's over.
14: Completely annihilated. The war is not over.
13: It's not over in the Persian Gulf, with new footage this morning of a disabled Iraqi tanker hit by Iran. And while Rubio said progress in negotiations could come soon,
15: it could happen today, it could happen tomorrow, it could happen next week.
13: In the region, the U.S.-Iranian ceasefire is increasingly in name only.
12: President Trump said in a recent interview that he doesn't care how long it takes for negotiations to be concluded with Iran, and that he's been finding the talks somewhat boring. In a new podcast out today, when pressed about his changing positions about the Middle East and the talks, he said that it's good because Iran is confused. Savannah.
0: All right. Richard Engel for us. Thank you so much. Well, President Trump is facing growing backlash from lawmakers on multiple fronts, including his new controversial pick to oversee the nation's spy agencies. And also it comes as the acting attorney general was grilled about that anti-weaponization fund on Capitol Hill. NBC News senior White House correspondent Gabe Gutierrez is with us now with the latest. Hey, Gabe, good morning.
16: Hi, Savannah. Good morning. This latest cabinet shakeup has stunned lawmakers from both parties. The president, in that new interview, just called his pick to replace Tulsi Gabbard as acting director of national intelligence a, quote, very talented guy. But critics say that he has no relevant experience.
17: This morning, President Trump is facing bipartisan backlash after elevating a fierce loyalist to the country's top intelligence position.
18: Pulte, he's done a great job, that guy.
17: Bill Pulte, the head of the Federal Housing Finance Agency, will now also serve as acting director of national intelligence, overseeing the country's spy agencies, including the CIA. Even some Republicans are skeptical.
19: You see no evidence of any qualifications for that job.
20: I don't know of any national security experience he has.
17: Pulte will replace Tulsi Gabbard, who announced she's stepping down to care for her husband as he battles cancer. Pulte has drawn the president's praise while pushing unproven allegations of mortgage fraud against Trump's perceived political enemies, including California Senator Adam Schiff, Federal Reserve Board member Lisa Cook, and New York Attorney General Letitia James, all of whom have denied any wrongdoing. Democrats are furious.
21: Well, it's absurd. It's an appointment.
22: Mr. Pulte has absolutely no intelligence background. He has no national security background.
17: The president says Pulte has deep experience managing sensitive matters, including Fannie Mae and Freddie Mac as a top housing official. But so far, the Trump administration is sidestepping more specific questions about his experience.
3: Bill Pulte is a terrific guy, very careful person.
17: Meanwhile, a Republican revolt is prompting the Justice Department to scrap that $1.8 billion fund the president wanted to compensate people he said were unfairly prosecuted by the Biden administration.
4: We are not moving forward with the fund, period.
17: But Acting Attorney General Todd Blanche says dropping the fund would not impact another part of President Trump's settlement with the IRS, barring tax audits on his family.
5: You just gave the president and his family a tax immunity to the tune of about $100 million.
4: Not true.
16: Still, in that new interview that was recorded yesterday but just published overnight, the president said that he was not dropping his so-called anti-weaponization fund, only that a court had ruled against it. The president adding that he was proud to have pardoned some of the people who stormed the Capitol on January 6th. Savannah.
0: All right, Gabe, thank you. Well, in financial news, millions of student loan borrowers on the Biden-era SAVE plan may soon have to pick a new repayment plan. Well, SAVE was launched to make student loans more affordable, but it did face pushback from several Republican states. The changes here are set to come into effect on July 1st. We have Investopedia's editor-in-chief, the chief business editor of People, Inc., our friend Caleb Silver. Caleb, good morning. Great to have you as always. First, just remind us the details of SAVE.
23: Yeah, SAVE was the Save for a Valuable Education student loan repayment program put in place by the Biden administration. One of the hallmarks of its education repayment policy, and that is going away as of July 1st, so it's going to be replaced. And this matters for students or families taking on new loans or anybody that was on the SAVE repayment program. It's going to be replaced by a standard repayment plan or what they call the REAP, the Repayment Assistance Plan. A lot of acronyms in this, but the basics are that you're only going to have a couple of options right now for new student loans or if you were on the SAVE program for your existing loans to pay them back.
0: If you boil this down, does this mean that borrowers are paying more ultimately?
23: Potentially, and it depends which program you choose. And if you don't choose a program, you will be put into a program either based on your income or based on your family size here. So with one of these programs, the Repayment Assistance Plan, the payments are based on a percentage of the adjusted gross income. It's kind of tiered, fixed payments. You got to pay at least $10 a month for that. So minimum payments there, but potentially lower monthly payments. Now, the other payment, the standard repayment plan, that could mean a longer term for payment, so it could take you longer to pay off your student loans, more interest accumulating on those loans.
0: Any other options people should know about?
23: Well, you could take private loans, but often those have higher interest rates, and they're talking, you can take consolidated loans, and there's other different acronyms of different loan types you can take. But what the federal aid, student aid program is trying to do is narrow the choices down and incentivize people to pay off their loans quicker. It's harder to get out of a loan here. There's 30 years, I think, at least for one of these loans. You have to pay at least 30 years worth of the loans or 120 payments. So you're going to end up having to pay something, at least a minimum, but some of these options are better based on your income.
0: How do you think borrowers should decide what's right for them?
23: Well, they should decide based on their income and based on their family size. So for the RAP program, the payment based on a percentage of your adjusted gross income, if your adjusted gross income changes or it's kind of fixed and you know what it's going to be over time, that might be a better option because then you could put a number on your monthly payment and know what that's going to be and it won't change. The other programs, the standard repayment program, that could be fixed. That could take a much longer time to pay out. You have to think about how much money you have to pay off that loan now and how much time you're going to service that loan.
0: So if you're just hearing about this, it's June 3rd right now. July 1st, changes are coming. What advice do you have for people that just have about 4 weeks to deal with this?
23: Yeah, if you're in the SAVE program, you're going to be put into another program unless you choose one of these two options. So you have to look at these two options, do the calculation. The Federal Student Aid website has a pretty good calculator there where you can choose which one works best for you and then decide how you're going to do it. But you cannot stay in the SAVE program. You have to move out. And if you're going to take new loans now for this new year, you're going to be put into one of these programs. You don't have any other options.
0: Now, Caleb, eagle-eyed viewers may notice that you are not normally in a tie, and today you are, and they may also notice the colors of that tie. Anything you want to tell us?
23: It's business time here in New York City. Our New York Knicks are in the finals, so we're all about our business here. We got to take care of it. I thought I would suit up for the occasion.
0: We should have you join our little look-ahead segment later on.
23: Bring it on.
0: Maybe it'd be too biased, though we're obviously excited here in New York. Isn't there an energy right now? It's just so fun.
23: It's so good. New York City is so much better when the Knicks are great.
0: It's so awesome. All right, Caleb, thank you as always. Well, veteran 60 Minutes correspondent Scott Pelley has been fired from CBS News. In a formal letter to Pelley obtained by NBC News, the show's new executive producer said he was fired for cause, effective immediately. It comes after the two clashed in a tense meeting on Monday. NBC News correspondent Erin McLaughlin is following these developments for us. Erin, good morning.
2: Savannah, good morning. The strongly worded termination letter was very much return fire from Pelley's new boss, Nick Bilton, after Pelley's criticism of him in a staff meeting went public. Bilton accusing Pelley of hijacking the meeting only to disparage him before ultimately letting the veteran anchor go. And for Pelley's part, the longtime anchor telling NBC News the show lost its DNA when some of the staff was fired without cause last week, saying they were silenced for standing up for their audience.
6: I'm Scott Pelley. Those stories tonight on 60 Minutes.
2: Breaking overnight, Scott Pelley fired from CBS News just one day after a heated clash with 60 Minutes leadership. As one of America's landmark newscasts faces a very public crisis. 2 days ago, Pelley had clashed with the show's controversial new leader, technology journalist and documentary maker Nick Bilton. In a staff meeting, Pelley attacked Bilton's qualifications and blasted the news network's leadership, according to a source in the room and an audio recording obtained by NBC News. Now Bilton writing to Pelley in a scathing termination letter obtained by NBC News. Quote, "You hijacked my first meeting with staff to disparage me," saying it, quote, "demonstrated that you have no interest in contributing to the future success of the show." In a separate note to staffers, Bilton saying he made repeated attempts to speak with Pelley to no avail.
7: It felt like Scott Pelley was tempting fate here. He knew that he was becoming a sort of leader of a resistance.
2: Pelley, who spent nearly four decades at the network, responded with a blistering statement of his own overnight. Writing, "New management has instructed me to inject falsehoods and bias into a politically sensitive story. To date, in every case, I have managed to ignore these instructions or refuse them." Adding, "Incompetence and unprofessionalism in the new management have wreaked havoc." Pelley has been critical of CBS News chief Barry Weiss, who recently fired the show's executive producer, along with two 60 Minutes correspondents, Sharon Alfonsi and Cecilia Vega. In that fiery meeting on Monday, Pelley accused Weiss of, quote, "murdering 60 Minutes. Turmoil has been brewing since David Ellison took over CBS News' parent company, Paramount, last year. Ellison looking to expand his empire with a major merger, currently awaiting regulatory approval from the Trump administration. Pelley now saying the new owner is making changes, quote, "apparently to curry a moment of favor with the Trump administration." While this morning, the president weighed in on Pelley.
8: Look, Scott Pelley's a stiff and he's afraid and he's part of this, gang of crooked, stupid people that don't care about our country.
2: While at CBS, questions swirl about the future of the beloved show. And we reached out to CBS on Pelley's allegations that management told him to insert bias into his work. We have not heard back. His fellow correspondent, Cecilia Vega, made similar statements after her firing from 60 Minutes last week. To that, the network said in a statement at the time that her claims are, quote, "not based in reality." And guys, it's worth pointing out that despite Nick Bilton referring broadcast news as a melting ice cube, 60 Minutes ratings are actually up 9% over the last year. That, according to Nielsen, with the show averaging more than 9 million viewers a week. Savannah.
0: All right, Erin, thank you so much. Well, for more on this, I'm joined now by Brian Steinberg. He's the senior TV editor at Variety. Brian, good morning. Thank you, as always, for joining us on these big consequential media stories. So first, I just want your reaction, because I think, obviously, when you heard some of the comments in the meeting, it was definitely a combative meeting, a combative tone, something that a boss may generally take offense to. It's also a storied institution of which Scott Pelley has been an important member for decades now. So just, were you surprised that this is the turn this ultimately took, that Pelley was fired?
24: I am surprised in that he is such a part of that program and such a symbol of the show, along with Leslie Stahl and Bill Whitaker at this point. 60 Minutes has always been identified by having a core team of correspondents who work for the show and deliver these great stories. So they are, quickly running out of correspondents.
0: What has the reaction been like, Brian, across the media industry?
24: People are stunned. I mean, this is a story show that is doesn't seem to be not to be operating badly. Ratings are up, as you mentioned, and the show has is one of the jewels of TV, one of the longest running programs on television, and arguably one of the most watched news show in the country. Its stories generate pushback, change policies, help shape understanding. The show is working rather than not working. So I think the question is, why is all this maneuvering being done?
0: Brian, what do you make of Nick Bilton as new executive producer, the person who wrote the letter that ultimately terminated Scott Pelley's contract? In response to that letter, we had a statement, the New York Times got a statement from Scott Pelley saying that the letter, what he said, betrays a complete misunderstanding of what we work for and what we live for at 60 Minutes. But we've all seen that letter in full from him, essentially saying, I invited you to dinner, you didn't come. And then you have this performative, combative scene in our meeting. What do you make of the specific comments from the new executive producer, Nick Bilton, in that letter?
24: This is a person, look, clearly at odds. I would argue the staff needs to learn to accept him or walk away, and vice versa. I mean, he has a staff he is going to rely upon to get these stories out by September. So, the show has been like, has had arms cut off. Executive producer, executive editor, two top correspondents. Any manager walking into that ought to be sensitive to that. At the same time, the correspondents and staff need to understand that they don't run the network. Somebody else does. There has to be some kind of common ground or common path. Or if not, the show is going to be in a lot of trouble.
0: The show only has three correspondents currently left on its roster. We know Anderson Cooper left recently, Cecilia Vega, Sharon Albanzi, now Scott Pelley being let go. I mean, as somebody who works in a news organization, Brian, when you're getting a show like this on the air to only have three people, especially for people who don't know the inner workings of 60 Minutes, each of those pieces takes a very long time to pitch, to report out, to go and shoot, to come back and write, to edit. It's not just like, every week all three people are going to have a new story ready to go. At least that's not how it's been historically. What do you think about just like how this impacts the upcoming season, how they get on the air?
24: It's an interesting question because Bilton has already indicated he wants to see more content from 60 Minutes, beyond Sunday evening. Why not have it, in other digital and other places? So is the staff at capacity to do this kind of stuff? Or do they, there's one thought that perhaps they're trying to cut costs and use other CBS News staffers. There is talk of Norm O'Donnell coming on board and doing some more things. We've seen Major Garrett from the Washington Bureau being assigned stories recently. Could this be a big move under the guise of somebody cutting costs and trying to make the place cheaper to run?
0: Brian, we saw, of course, the criticism from Scott Pelley of the new executive producer of this particular show, Nick Bilton. In addition to that, he has criticized, as have Cecilia Vega, as have Sharon Alfonsi, pretty much everybody essentially on their way out the door, these criticisms of the leadership even above Nick Bilton. Barry Weiss, who's taken over as the editorial chief of CBS News. With so much criticism from people with a real standing within the network, people who have respect, producers in the newsroom look up to someone like a Scott Pelley, like a Cecilia Vega. Where do you think that leaves the newsroom now? Where do you think that leaves their news operations? What are you hearing from sources, people who still work there?
24: This is a place that has become dysfunctional. I understand Barry Weiss and her team is not part of the CBS news team. They both sides view each other with disdain and skepticism. They have a hard time working together. There's not a lot of communication from Barry Weiss and her team to rank and file about what needs to be done. We did an interview with her a few weeks back about using creators and new voices on CBS News properties. I was told after it came out, people hadn't heard that from her internally. So there is a lot of skepticism and distrust among the ranks at CBS News. It is not a system that allows people to do their best work or great work at all.
0: Brian Steinberg, as always, we love having you to talk through some of these stories. Thanks for your time.
24: Thank you.
0: Well, in the sports world, all eyes will be on San Antonio tonight for game one of the NBA Finals. The Spurs and the New York Knicks will go head-to-head for the chance to be crowned NBA's latest champions. Now, the Knicks have waited 53 long years since their last title, while the Spurs have their eyes set on renewing their dynasty at the top of the league. NBC News correspondent Kaylee Hartung has everything to get us primed and ready for the matchup ahead. Kaylee, good morning.
1: Hey, Savannah. Let's get ready to party like it's 1999. That's the last time that the Knicks were in the NBA Finals, and they fell to San Antonio as the Spurs kickstarted that dynasty and won their first of five NBA championships. Now, 27 years later, the basketball world is getting a dream rematch on its biggest stage.
9: With all-star talent on the court.
10: Brunson fires a three. It's good.
9: And front row seats waiting to be jam-packed with celebrity fans. The stage is set for an epic NBA Finals showdown between New York and San Antonio.
10: Knicks got fresh legs. San Antonio is battle-tested. So we're going to see what happens that game one.
9: A 53-year championship drought has plagued Knicks fans, making this historic playoff run even sweeter.
11: I waited a long time for this, man. My pops, he waited a long time.
13: I feel it in my heart. We're going to win a championship this year.
9: 11 straight wins, featuring sweeps of the 76ers and Cavaliers, with relentless star Jalen Brunson leading the way.
14: Just trying to make sure that I'm level-headed. Not change anything just because of the finals.
9: Despite the Knicks' red-hot shooting, the best scoring margin in NBA history during that stretch, and superb defense, the Spurs are the odds-makers' favorite, powered by global sensation Victor Wembanyama.
14: We haven't done the hardest yet. The job isn't done at all.
9: Wemby's squad has had just 3 days to rest after dethroning the defending champion Oklahoma City Thunder in a seven-game slugfest.
15: Unbelievable.
9: The team receiving a raucous welcome back home. And now the city of San Antonio is poised to host the first two games, while finals energy is already coursing through New York City.
25: Go, New York, go, New York, go!
9: With everything from subway entrances to bagels painted blue and orange, a sold-out watch party inside Madison Square Garden, and ticket prices for games 3 and 4 at the home of the Knicks climbing. The get-in price 5 times more expensive in New York than Texas, and record resale listings for courtside seats going for over $100,000.
26: Welcome to the Alamo Dome for Game 1 of the 1999 NBA Finals.
9: For a rematch, 27 years in the making.
1: So the NBA Finals will be played in primetime, of course, in 8:30 p.m. Eastern tip-off, and that can be a problem for all of us, right, Savannah, on the East Coast with early morning alarm set, and also the youngest sports fans out there. Well, not to worry, New York's mayor signed an executive order to repeal bedtime for kids of all ages in the city during the finals. Unfortunately, schools are still in session in New York, but hey, nothing unites New Yorkers quite like rooting for the Knicks. That's got to be the cutest executive order ceremony ever.
0: It's so cute and necessary. I mean, come on. We all got to be able to be here for the Knicks. I love it so much. What a time to be a New Yorker. Kaylee, thank you so much. Well, now let's get a check on your morning news now. Weather later today, we've got a slight risk of severe storms in the Midwest. And we have meteorologist Rafael Miranda joining us with the latest forecast this morning. Raf, hey there.
27: Hey, good morning, Savannah. Yeah, we're dealing with a multi-day severe weather threat right now. Some very heavy rain across Texas, some flooding there this morning, and lots of lightning in the Dakotas. We've seen the skies lighting up through the overnight. Lots of thunder there as well. These storms gradually marching towards the east. Now, it's a cold front that's causing the problem, slowly marching east over the next day or so. This is our severe weather risk later today. Large hail a possibility, winds gusting up to 60 miles per hour. Tornadoes, thankfully, not likely today, but that changes over the next few days as the severe threat shifts east day by day. A few supercells are likely to develop tomorrow, and that could cause the hail and the wind, but also one or two tornadoes. This is our risk area for tomorrow. Again, in the Dakotas and Nebraska, the greatest chance for seeing damaging storms. As we head ahead to Friday now, we watch everything march towards the east to the Midwest and the Great Lakes. More showers and storms moving in that direction. That could cause some travel issues and also a few more tornadoes a possibility in places like Mason City and Omaha. That's your day on Friday. Now, flooding also a concern. You can see we're watching West Texas. We've seen some very heavy rain this morning. That will continue as we head throughout the day today. And then we are finally seeing some milder weather up north. It's been quite chilly at times here in the Northeast. Today, temperatures in the 80s. And again, tomorrow, temperatures in the 80s, even into Boston. Some heavy rain today for Florida, watching out for the potential for localized flooding there. Out west, hot and dry, and it's sunny. And this is the beginning of a big warming trend here in the Northeast. Temperatures are back to the 80s today in New York City. Low humidity, really just delightful. And then we see temperatures climbing as we head into the weekend. We're talking about 80s and 90s. For several days in a row. This is still early June. We shouldn't be quite this warm, but we are going to see that type of heat taking over. The Midwest looking good today ahead of those storms tomorrow. Temperatures in the 80s in Chicago, keeping it dry, and down towards the Gulf also looking quiet. Temperatures continue to soar into the 100s in places like Phoenix and Las Vegas. Beautiful along the California coastline there. But watching those storms very closely later today, Savannah, especially in the Dakotas.
0: All right, Raf, thank you so much.
27: You got it.
0: Some good news in that forecast. Mm-hmm. That's great. Much more to come here on Morning News Now. Later this hour, we will meet two very special students who are being honored for the work they do combating the youth mental health crisis. Up first, though, the start of the World Cup is just over a week away. We are going to take a look at the unprecedented security operation to keep fans and players safe. Stay with us.
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0: We're back now with an unprecedented amount of pressure on police all over the U.S. with the World Cup just days away. NBC News correspondent Sam Brock has more on how agencies are preparing for dozens of matches and hundreds of thousands of fans.
22: The World Cup buzz that's been brewing for months is about to reach soccer nirvana. Rosters revealed. And pitches primed for 11 host cities, from MetLife Stadium in New Jersey to the Link in Philadelphia and Levi's Stadium in Northern California. Arguably the most complex sports security operation in modern history. 78 games played in United States venues in 39 days. All trying to avoid chaos like what we saw in Miami just 2 years ago at the Copa America final, where fans without tickets tried storming the stadium. The final this year in New Jersey, where authorities say that won't happen.
28: How do you even begin to describe the scope of this undertaking from a security footprint?
29: Completely unprecedented, but it's something that we've been planning for now for over 3 years. So it takes that planning process and that amount of time to, again, collate all of our partners.
22: 400 partners, according to Incident Commander David Sirotowicz with the New Jersey State Police, who walks us through this command center, connecting everyone from the FBI and DHS to local police and fire. Real-time maps on screen, tracking far more than just the 80,000 fans at MetLife.
29: This is team base camps. This is hotels. This is training sites. This is escorts of teams 24/7. This is VIPs and dignitaries in our area. So the scope of this is much larger than just your normal event at MetLife Stadium.
22: Plus drone surveillance, that's a huge piece of the puzzle.
30: The streaming can be brought up at multiple command centers, so whoever has it is able to watch what's going on real time.
22: You can actually see our feed from this demo drone mirrored in the command center and shareable across agencies. There's also a public safety app translating emergency alerts into 30 different languages for fans and plenty of personnel.
29: So we have over 3,000 members, and currently right now, nobody has a day off for the next 2 months.
22: But questions have swirled for months about the vastly different market sizes from Foxborough, Massachusetts, and its population of 18,000 outside Boston, needing help from the Patriots owner Robert Kraft to backstop security funding, to Kansas City, the smallest host region, where Mayor Quinton Lucas told our Shaq Brewster the area is more than ready.
2: This is not just going to be the Kansas City Police Department that's got to handle hundreds of thousands of guests. This will be a lot more like the security apparatus that you see at a presidential inauguration, a party convention in other years, where we get help from major cities around the country.
22: FEMA says it's earmarked $625 million for security capabilities, including about $60 million each for Kansas City and New York, New Jersey, where Serutowicz says they understand the stakes.
29: The viewership projection for the final of the World Cup is 3.2 billion people watching.
30: Like 30 to 40% of the world is going to be watching.
29: Yes, exactly.
22: Hoping there are no distractions so all eyes can stay squarely on the ball. Sam Brock, NBC News.
0: All right, coming up, the White House Correspondents' Center has been rescheduled after the event in April was cut short when a gunman ran through a security checkpoint. When we come back, we'll tell you when and where the event will now be held and what new safety measures will be in place.
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1: We are back now with a closer look at what's making news in the world of politics this morning, starting with details on the rescheduled White House Correspondents' Dinner. NBC News senior national politics reporter Jonathan Allen is back with us for this with the details. John, good morning.
2: Hey, good morning again, Savannah. In the world of politics today, something old, something new, and an engraved invitation for the NFL. But let's start with the old, the 2024 election. Former First Lady Jill Biden's latest memoir is causing a stir. Back then, she told America that her husband was fit as a fiddle as he ran for a second term. Now, in her book, View from the East Wing, the former First Lady tells things differently. She thought her husband might have had a stroke during his debate with Donald Trump that year. She could also see signs of President Biden aging in the White House, she says now. But she, quote, believed in my heart that he was fit to serve. The book's hot on Amazon, number 12 at this hour. But some Democrats aren't buying her story. Quote, hard to believe, one party strategist told NBC News. The Bidens won't get a do-over, but President Trump and the White House correspondents will. They have a new location and date for a reboot of Washington's biggest annual black tie gala after the original dinner was canceled by a gunman rushing through security. The second take will be held at the Waldorf Astoria in the nation's capital on July 24th. That's the hotel that was the Trump International during his last term. The Correspondents Association promising that there will be, quote, significantly enhanced safety measures. President Trump saying in a Truth Social post that it will be a hot ticket. It's not clear that NFL Commissioner Roger Goodell will feel the same way about the invitation he's getting to testify before Congress. Lawmakers want Goodell to address the NFL's television deals, specifically with the streaming services that air their games. Congressman Jim Jordan, chairman of the Judiciary Committee, asked Goodell to talk to his panel on June 10th as it considers whether to update the 1961 sports broadcasting law to include the streamers. The leak has streaming deals with a long list of outlets, including NBC Peacock. So, Savannah, I'm looking for you to do some play-by-play from the booth next season.
1: I mean,
2: but for now, back to you.
1: That would be something. I'm not sure it would be what you'd want to understand what was happening in the game. All right, John, thank you so much. Well, coming up, America's mental health heroes. When we come back, we're going to meet the two students who are about to be honored for the extraordinary ways they have been helping others in need. You're watching Morning News Now.
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3: Ira Wagner, good morning to you both. Thank you for being here and congratulations.
4: Thank you.
5: Thank you for having us.
3: Oh, you are so welcome. I'm so excited to chat with you and get to meet you before we're all together tonight at this gorgeous gala. I just want to hear about the work that both of you do. So, Sarah, I will start with you. In just a minute, I'm going to ask for you to give me some specifics about Mind for Youth, which is this incredible organization that you've created that just totally blows me away. But first, like, I mean, you've spoken at the UN, you've spoken on Capitol Hill, you've worked to get legislation passed, and now you're winning this award. Just tell me what it means to you to be recognized for this work that you've been doing for so long.
4: Yeah, I mean, it truly feels surreal, and I'm still processing this award, of course. But, you know, I think beyond just the recognition, the award is really about recognizing the work that all young people do in this field of mental health, because it is, you know, such an important challenge that we're seeing recently in our community. And I hope to really inspire other young people that you do not have to be a certain age to get involved in this type of work, but really young people have a voice that matters and can make a difference.
3: Oh, such a powerful message. So you started Mind for Youth as a high school student, and you're ultimately servicing students in 72 countries who might not have access to adequate mental health care. Tell me what it is that you do, what kind of services you provide, and also how you did it. I mean, that sounds hard.
4: Yeah, I started the organization when I was 14 years old in high school. And so really the work we do involves teaching youth about what mental health exactly is, especially in a lot of these other countries around the world. There is a lack of mental health education that we're seeing in schools, particularly. So we created an online mental health curriculum to teach students about what mental health is and how they can also support their peers. And then, you know, the second part of our organization also really focuses on providing self-care products for teens, especially those from homeless shelters who don't have access to basic necessities.
3: Just so incredible.
4: Yeah.
3: Kyra, let's talk about the work that you do. You do so much in this space as well, including serving as a mentor with the Destined for Greatness Outreach Youth Center. What has your work there meant to you and shown you?
6: Yeah, absolutely. So at Spelman College, our motto is a choice to change the world. And I chose the mental health field as my choice to change the world. So when I met the president of DFG, it was just an opportunity to connect with youth in my community in Atlanta, and I couldn't say no to it. So being a mentor there, really just getting into the Atlanta community and being able to connect with younger people who may not have positive role models, and serving as a place for them to come and talk to, whatever that is, whether it's gang together or doing community service together in Atlanta. It's just been amazing and absolutely has inspired me to keep doing the work in the mental health field.
3: Kyra, you've written, recovery is communal, not individual. What did you mean by that?
6: Yeah, I think that as a people, we can't get through anything alone. And I really seen that just in my experience in college, making sure I'm always connecting with my family, my friends. But I really seen it studying abroad. Like when I went to Rwanda and studying like the genocide there and seeing how them as a country connected, I really wanted to bring that back to America. Like together we're better, especially when it comes to the mental health that we're seeing in our country.
3: If you could both just sum up something that you may want somebody who's listening right now who is struggling to know, just a sentence or two, advice to make them feel less alone, what would you say?
4: Yeah, I would say remember that you're not alone, especially in your struggles. I know, especially personally, coming from a background in South Asian culture, it was easy to feel like there was a cultural barrier to accessing help, or it might have been shameful to seek help and talk to others about my mental health. But I'd really encourage other young people or other people out there facing mental health struggles to remember that you are not alone in your efforts, and you can always talk to a trusted adult or even a friend if you need help.
6: Yeah, to piggyback off Sarah, like being a Black woman, we're always told to be strong, like don't speak up about what you're going through, to hold it together for yourself and everyone. I just don't do that. Like make sure you're relying on your community and acknowledging

0: what you're feeling and ask for help.
1: Sarah and Kyra, thank you both so much for being here. And again, tonight they're going to be honored with the Student Voice of Mental Health Award at Jed's annual gala. 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I'm so excited for you both. I can't wait to see y'all later. And if you or anyone you know is struggling, look at your screen right now. Please call the Suicide and Crisis Lifeline. 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

0: Finally, this hour, there's a scare in the air. We are months from Halloween, but horror is having a moment with more movies and shows popping up all year round, and audiences are just eating it up. Last year, horror films accounted for 20% of all movie ticket sales, up from 11% in 2024 and just 4% in 2015. And the genre is evolving, expanding beyond classic jump scares into these new hybrids like the hit Apple series Widow's Bay, which blends comedy and horror. We recently sat down with the writer and cast to talk about the trend.
1: Comedy horror is a description that kind of is stamped early on because I think people want to know what they're going into. I just hope that people come away going, it was far more and far more complex than I anticipated.
2: I do think one of the themes in this show is the dangers of not knowing one's history.
3: We play the truth and the reality, and whether that comes out as comedy or drama or horror is what happens.
0: For more, let's bring in Professor Adam Lowenstein, director of the Horror Study Center at the University of Pittsburgh. Professor, thanks so much for being here. Let's start with the top two films this past weekend, because a lot of our viewers may have seen them or be thinking about going out and seeing them, Backrooms and Obsession. They are these low-budget horror films. They actually both happen to be made by Gen Z filmmakers. What do you think is driving the appeal of these movies right now?
4: Well, I think these movies know how to connect with Gen Z viewers, because horror has always been a genre that creates a very intimate bond between the creators and the audience. The creators are often fans. The audience often wants to make films and connect very strongly with the filmmakers. So it's natural that people who are successful on YouTube see horror as a place to jump into in terms of a new media realm, because horror always has a way to connect powerfully with its audience.
0: Both Backrooms and Obsession, they started as these YouTube shorts. Now they're on the big screen. What do you think that says just about the industry, like where the box office could be headed, who it is that's getting the power to make movies?
4: Well, horror is always adaptive. We've always had horror. We always will have horror. There are interesting moments where horror becomes more of a trend, more of a phenomenon. But horror never goes away. And I think that it's natural that that young, innovative filmmakers would see horror as a place to both learn the trade and to expand their horizons. You know, YouTube in many ways is new media. Horror movies are old media, but I think they're both still appealing to young audiences today, which is a really heartening thing for a film industry that's looking for where the next audience might come from.
0: It also is the genre where it seems like such big themes can really fold in and do so well, do so that makes sense for the plot and hook audiences, but still essentially be a commentary on politics, on culture, on real life events. Is that right?
4: That's right. My job as director of the Horror Studies Center at the University of Pittsburgh is to convince the naysayers that horror matters. And I really think it does. Horror gives us a way to understand ourselves and our culture and our society and our history in ways where we don't shy away from the darker, more disturbing qualities that we have to reckon with in order to be fully human.
0: So, Professor, I'm assuming that this surge in popularity doesn't surprise you.
4: It doesn't surprise me, but it pleases me. And it's good for business, and it's good for the general conversation about what can horror entail, what can we learn from horror, and what kinds of audiences are attracted to horror.
0: It's also interesting because it could be a real disruptor for business in Hollywood when you look at the fact that these low-budget films are taken in more in a weekend than something like Star Wars with a $100 million-plus budget. Certainly kind of makes you question what's necessary and how you can really get that return, I imagine, for Hollywood executives. Professor, before we let you go, we, of course, want to know, what's your favorite horror or scary movie?
4: Well, I have to say that I have a special place in my heart for George Romero's original Night of the Living Dead from 1968, which is a film with such massive influence that we are still living in its world today. And it really put Pittsburgh on the map as a place where you can make films that influence the world. So it's a very special film. It's a very meaningful film. And it's a film we can all still very much learn from.
0: There you go. An endorsement. So you should watch it to learn anyway, even if you're scared of things. Professor Adam Lowenstein, thank you so much. Appreciate your time and interesting conversation.
4: Thank you for having me.
0: And that is going to do it for this hour of Morning News Now. But do not go anywhere, because the news continues right here, right now. Hi, everyone. Good Wednesday. We're so glad you're with us. I'm Vicky Nguyen.
5: I'm Sam Brock. NBC News Daily starts right now.
0: Today is Wednesday, June 3rd, executive clash. CBS News firing 60 Minutes correspondent Scott Pelley after a heated staff meeting. How each side is now responding.
5: Too close to call. At this hour, California's race for governor and the L.A. mayor still undetermined. Plus, the key takeaways from five other state elections.
0: Hostage situation. The suspect who trapped several people inside a California bank and threatened to detonate a bomb is dead. New details about the more than 15-hour standoff.
5: And welcome to NBC News Daily. We start today with the firing of 60 Minutes veteran correspondent Scott Pelley after his very public clash with the show's leadership.
0: Yeah, a copy of Pelley's termination letter was obtained by NBC News. In it, newly appointed executive producer Nick Bilton accused Pelley of ambushing him and hijacking his first meeting with the staff.
5: Bilton writing, quote, "Your antipathy to the future of the show has come through loud and clear, and I have heard you." During that heated staff meeting, Pelley questioning Bilton's qualifications and accusing CBS's editor-in-chief, Barry Weiss, of, quote, murdering the storied news program. NBC News correspondent Aaron McLaughlin joining us now with more. Aaron, Scott Pelley is synonymous with CBS News. He is a respected veteran correspondent. What is he saying about how this all unfolded?
6: Yeah, well, this was an absolutely stunning development. As you mentioned, we did obtain a copy from the newly minted EP of 60 Minutes, Nick Bilton. Let's just pull up a section of that letter. He's arguing that Pelley has been fired for, quote, cause, saying, quote, the performative display of hostility enacted in front of the staff instead of in a civil, private conversation demonstrated that you have no interest in contributing to the future success of the show or approaching my new tenure with an open mind of collaboration and progress. Now, this letter followed a meeting, according to Bilton, that took place between Pelley and CBS management, in which they were unable to find a way forward. Scott Pelley overnight firing out a statement of his own, essentially accusing management of editorial interference in the 60 Minutes journalistic process, saying, quote, new management has instructed me to inject falsehoods and bias into a politically sensitive story. I've been told to include assertions that are unverified. To date, in every case, I have managed to ignore these instructions or refuse them, adding, quote, incompetence and unprofessionalism in the new management have wreaked havoc. So absolutely scathing criticism. Worth noting that Cecilia Vega, who was fired last week, levied similar allegations at CBS management, CBS denying those allegations at the time.
0: And now that we have this information, where do things stand with the show? Where does this leave the show? And you mentioned Cecilia Vega, but what about Sharon Alfonsi, other correspondents, other anchors there at CBS News? What are they saying?
6: Yeah, well, sources with knowledge of the newsroom say that 60 Minutes at the moment is absolutely racked with uncertainty. Big question mark around the remaining three full-time correspondents left, including Leslie Stahl, Bill Whitaker. We haven't heard from them. Unclear if they're staying or going as well.
5: Yeah.
0: A lot of changes happening in a rapid pace. Aaron McLaughlin, thank you so much.
5: Thanks, sir. The votes right now are in, but the ballots still being counted in several key primaries across the state of California. Three candidates are currently pulling ahead in the state's crowded race for governor. You can see that Republican Steve Hilton and Democrat Javier Becerra, they're leading the count. So the top two vote-getters, regardless of party, move on to the general election. Tom Steyer, though, still potentially in the mix. The race too early to call, but both candidates celebrating last night.
7: November, here we come.
5: And that's not it in the Golden State. The fight for the next L.A. mayor now heading to a runoff. This is after no one in a crowded field secured 50% of the vote. Incumbent Mayor Karen Bass is going to officially move on to the general election. That we know, as former reality star Spencer Pratt, running on overall anger about the response to the L.A. wildfires, battles for the second position.
8: I'm an Angelino who said enough is enough, and I had to step up.
5: NBC News correspondent Liz Kreutz has been following all these developments from our L.A. bureau. A late night last night, Liz, and obviously more to come here. Ballots still coming in for the mayor's race. Break down where things stand with Bass already moving on to the general, that we know, and what we're hearing about the motivating factors for voters.
8: Yeah, hey, Sam. Certainly an interesting night, and by all accounts, an impressive job by Spencer Pratt, who was really seen as a long-shot candidate when he jumped into the race. He announced his run for mayor at a rally on the one-year anniversary since the L.A. fires. It was a rally called They Let It Burn Rally, and he has just really tapped in to anger in the city around what many feel was mismanagement of the fires and a slow recovery since, as well as other issues. But you can see here, I mean, at this point, it's still to be determined who gets that second spot and goes to a runoff with the current mayor, Karen Bass. Is it going to be Spencer Pratt, or this is City Councilwoman Nithya Raman? She's seen as the progressive challenger on the left. But you see, that's a pretty wide gap for Nithya Raman to have to bridge right now. It could be that some of these late-breaking votes a break for her, but still, by all accounts, it's looking like it's headed to a Bass-Pratt runoff. Certainly, Spencer Pratt supporters are very excited about this, but there's going to be some reality check just by the numbers. There's more than 50% of registered voters in this city that are Democrat, so he's going to have a long road ahead here. Last night, he said he can do it. He believes he's going to be able to pull it off.
5: For now, he's opening some eyes. No question, Liz. Let's also talk about the race for governor. Nearly 60 candidates were running to succeed Democrat Gavin Newsom, who is termed out. We know the votes are still coming in, but what happens next here?
8: Yeah. So again, it's looking like it's going to be a Republican versus Democrat runoff. Kind of the same thing that Karen Bass's situation that Karen Bass is in, but on the statewide. This is very good news if you are a Javier Becerra supporter, just because of the numbers here in California. It's very likely then that Javier Becerra, if he is running against a Republican, will become the next governor. Still, though, Tom Steyer could pull it off. Again, it's going to be, you know, an uphill battle for him right now. I can tell you from talking to some Democrats and actually an aide to Tom Steyer, there was some hope it would be a Dem-on-Dem race so that it maybe would suppress the Republican turnout in the midterms and help Democrats maybe get some of those House races, which was an interesting strategy.
5: Yeah, a lot of strategies at play. Liz Kreutz for us from L.A. Thank you so much.
9: Sam, meanwhile, the primary results in several other states are setting up big races that could determine the balance of power in Washington. The battle for the Senate taking shape in Iowa, where Democrats are hoping to flip a long-held Republican seat. And control of the House could be challenged by a competitive battle in New Jersey. That is where the GOP is trying to hold on to a district held by Representative Tom Keene, who has not been seen in public or at key votes for months. NBC News senior national political reporter Sahil Kapoor is live right now for us from Capitol Hill. Good to see you, Sahil. Talk to us about who Kane will be facing this November. And what are we learning about his reported illness and when he's expected to return to office?
10: Yeah, Vicky, the stage is set in New Jersey's 7th congressional district. This was always going to be one of the most hotly contested in the 2026 election. It's taken on a new valence here. Democrats have their candidate in Rebecca Bennett, a former Navy helicopter pilot who was nominated yesterday. She will take on Tom Kane, who has represented this district for a couple of terms now. He ran uncontested in the Republican primary, and this is truly one of the most bizarre things I've ever seen in Congress. He has not showed up here for the last 3 months. He has not cast a vote since March 5th. Nobody has seen him in his district, his neighbors, constituents. We've traveled there, our team has, and there's no sign of him. He's not even put out a video statement. He has, however, issued a written statement since the results came in last night, saying, quote, "I will transition from virtual work to in-person work within a matter of weeks. At that time, I will be completely transparent as to the nature of my medical condition." Now, that timeline is a little bit slippery because 2 weeks ago, Mr. Kane apparently told the New Jersey Globe that he will be back in the next couple of weeks. So still a lot of mysteries. Even his colleagues don't know exactly what's going on with him. In theory, if he wants to hold that seat, he's going to have to come back and campaign.
9: Sahil, take us to Iowa. What are the odds of Democrats flipping Iowa's Senate seat this fall?
10: Still TBD. Iowa, as far as Democrats see it, is turning out to be one of the bright spots in the 2026 election. Democrats got their candidate yesterday in Josh Turek, a moderate former state legislator and a successful Paralympian. He will take on Ashley Hinson, who's a current Republican congresswoman in that open seat. Now, after the results came in, two election forecasters, the Cook Political Report and UVA's Crystal Ball, tilted the race from likely Republican to lean Republican. That's moving toward Democrats. The reason they see an opportunity here is President Trump's approval has gone down. Food prices have gone up. It's a farm state. Fertilizer prices have gone up. And there are a lot of cost of living issues that the incumbent party could pay a real price for.
9: All right, Sahil Kapoor reporting live from Capitol Hill. Sahil, thank you.
5: We have breaking news to get to now out of California, where an hours-long hostage situation is finally over. Police in Bakersfield, California, just outside of Los Angeles, confirmed a suspect is dead and all of the hostages were freed following a tense standoff.
9: This all unfolded yesterday afternoon when officers responded to a call about a bomb threat at a local Chase Bank building. Crisis teams spent more than 12 hours negotiating with a man who allegedly barricaded himself inside the building with the victims. NBC News correspondent Steve Patterson is near the scene there in Bakersfield for us. So, Steve, police are expected to give us an update in just about an hour from now, but we do know the suspect was shot and killed just before 5 this morning. Walk us through what happened and how those hostages are doing.
11: Vicky, first of all, let's talk about the emergency response. This scene was massive, starting, as you mentioned, early hours of yesterday afternoon, moving through the overnight hours to this morning. And even right now, as crews continue to process this scene, still several city blocks downtown Bakersfield shut down to the public as they continue to do their work. We got obviously word of this yesterday. Police on scene in the early afternoon hours, hearing a call about a possible bomb threat at that building with the Chase Bank that is about a city block or so over my left shoulder. Police gain entry. They hear that there's a person inside in a barricade situation with hostages. They take action. Obviously, this morning at about 4:20 is when we hear that suspect was eliminated through police action. One of the questions for this, what we're going to hear in a news conference, will be why that action was taken, because we know there was progress. These hostages essentially were released in waves. You know, obviously, there's a big group that was released after this action was taken. The hostage situation has ended. But also before then, crisis negotiators have been talking to the suspect, releasing one hostage in the early evening hours yesterday. And then late last night, another hostage released. So two hostages released before this action was taken. That'll be part of the process. Also, learning about a motive. Why did this happen in the first place? All those questions and more we're going to ask in just a few minutes from now.
5: Amidst the many questions, Steve, we're seeing these images of people just hugging their loved ones that were just freed. What is the emotional toll this has taken from what you're hearing on the ground there?
11: You know, Sam, imagine a whole city core, an entire downtown that is essentially shut down because of a crisis. These are several members of the community. One of the questions is how many hostages? That's a number that we don't have right now, but it could be quite significant. They're friends and families, people, onlookers waiting to hear about what's going to happen in a very dangerous situation inside that building. Not knowing, I think, was part of the reason why you saw some of that emotion come out. And even after, this action ended, people are still worried and wondering how this all happened, all part of sort of the investigation and what we're going to learn hopefully in the next few minutes or so, guys.
5: Yeah, it is a lot to process. We'll talk with you soon. Thank you so much, Steve.
9: Well, Iran launching a deadly drone attack on Kuwait's international airport. The new wave of strikes as President Trump says the Supreme Leader is now involved in negotiations.
5: But first, a major overhaul to student loan borrowing, now less than a month away. What you need to know about your future repayment options. You're watching NBC News Daily.
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3: Starting next month, tens of millions of federal student loan borrowers can expect big changes to their repayment plans.
4: So there are new limits on how much students can borrow for their education, but also fewer options for getting that debt forgiven. They're all part of President Trump's One Big Beautiful Bill Act, signed into law last year.
3: The changes officially go into effect on July 1st.
4: Joining us now to discuss is Investopedia editor-in-chief and chief business editor of People, Inc., Caleb Silver. Caleb, obviously this touches so many families. What are these new rule changes and who specifically is going to be impacted?
5: Yeah, about 7 million borrowers this impacts. So this is a significant change for them. And given the fact that the average balance is around $30,000, this could be very significant. So the SAVE plan is being phased out. That was part of the Big Beautiful Tax Bill. That was the SAVE for Valuable Education. That based your repayment on your income and your family size. Now going into effect as of July 1st, the standard repayment plan, that's a fixed monthly payment term based on the loan balance, and the repayment assistance plan. You hear that referred to as the RAP plan, payments based on a percentage of your adjusted gross income. And remember, you used to be able to borrow based on your discretionary income as a family. Not anymore. That goes away. Plus graduate plus loans, they're going to be eliminated for new borrowers, and the graduate borrowing caps lowered as well.
3: Yeah, really a lot of changes people need to pay attention to. Talk to their loan servicing company if they're confused. What are the new loan repayment options that people will have starting on July 1st?
5: Yeah, so for the standard repayment payment terms, you're looking at a term payment, right? So if you owe less than $25,000, you got 10 years to pay that back. If you owe $100,000 or greater, you got 25 years to pay that back, but you got to repay it. The pros of that, it's shorter terms in some cases, sort of reduces the terms of that loan, but it's fixed payments. You get some lower borrowing costs there. The cons, no forgiveness options. SAVE had a forgiveness option after a period of time. Right. As long as you made some payments. So none there for this program. Potentially higher payments given the shorter term. Mm-hmm. That means higher payments and then no adjustment for your income fluctuations. That's tough for some people who are going through job changes or different life stage changes.
4: Right. Let's talk bigger picture for a second. We saw on that graphic $100,000 plus in debt. That's a lot of money, and many families are facing this kind of situation. Do these changes help in terms of just limiting how much borrowers can access so they don't end up with such a large amount of debt in the first place?
5: Yeah, one big change here is that Parents Plus loan, when parents could take out up to the entire tuition for a student, that reduces now from $200,000 to $100,000 per family. So that is a big cap for parents that are borrowing, but it is a dissuasion for people taking out too much money to go to college and then not being able to pay it back. The government wants to be paid back on the one hand, but it also doesn't want people to go so deep into debt that they can't pay it back.
3: Yeah, that makes a lot of sense. And quickly before you go, you know, how do you decide what is the better repayment plan for you?
5: Yeah, you got to think about your income and your income fluctuations. If you have a steady job and a fixed income and you know what you're going to be making for the next 10 to 15 years, then maybe you want to go with the standard repayment plan. You know what that is. But if you have fluctuations or you don't know month to month what you're going to be able to afford, maybe you want to consider the RAP program. If you're in one of these older programs, the pay-as-you-earn or the ICR, the income contingent programs, those will stay in effect for another year until July 1st of next year.
3: Okay.
5: So you'll have some time, but you're going to eventually have to move to one of these two plans.
3: Time to get your house in order. Caleb Silver, as always, thank you so much.
4: We appreciate you and that Knicks color tie,
3: yes.
4: Caleb. A Pennsylvania firefighter accused of arson. The firefighter. The allegations that he intentionally set fires and then responded to the scene.
3: Plus, the U.S. Coast Guard back in the Bahamas. Why they're restarting the search for an American woman who went missing back in April. Keep it right here. You're watching NBC News Daily.
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0: Right now, a dad is desperately working to try to save his son's life after he was diagnosed with a rare blood disease.
1: Well, now his rallying call to find a stem cell donor for his 15-year-old is going viral. It's racked up millions of views on TikTok.
0: NBC News medical reporter Dr. Akshay Sahil has the latest on the search for a perfect match and why being biracial makes it harder to find a match.
2: He's the kind of kid who lights up a room. But for the last month, Max Uribe has been spending his time inside a New York City hospital room.
3: He's going to be in the hospital for 6 weeks. They're going to wipe out his immune system in order to try and rebuild it. And he's going to basically be put through hell.
2: Max has been battling a rare blood cell disorder called clonal cytopenia, a condition that causes low blood counts in the body. His dad, Juan Uribe, has spent months hoping to find a cure for Max.
3: And I had never been on social media, but that's what caused me to get on TikTok and Instagram and begin posting about this.
4: And I'm posting this because I need your help to save my son.
2: His plea amassing more than 45 million views on TikTok, looking to find the perfect stem cell donor, what they call a 10 out of 10, for his 15-year-old son.
3: The odds are very slim of finding a 10 out of 10 for someone with my son's genetic makeup.
2: Max is of mixed heritage. His dad is 100% Colombian and his mom is Caucasian. And experts say finding a perfect match can be incredibly difficult, especially for patients from underrepresented ethnic backgrounds.
5: If you're of a Caucasian background, there's probably a 75 to 80% chance that we'll be able to find a match. Patients who are Hispanic, we think that goes down to about 50%. Black or African-American patients, then we're down closer to 30%.
6: As the video went more viral, have you seen that translated to more swabs being done?
3: It's been remarkable. And the number of people that we've been able to get to register is the most that they've ever seen in such a short period of time.
2: According to the National Marrow Donor Program, within the first 24 hours of Juan's initial post, more than 12,000 people registered to donate stem cells. Max's father say they decided to undergo a transplant with a partial match.
4: Unfortunately, we have run out of time.
2: But that less than perfect match means the odds of his body rejecting it are higher. Whether the treatment works for Max or not, the Uribes hope that more people continue to register.
3: The kit is very simple. It contains some barcodes and it contains some swab kits. You put it all in the envelope and you send it back.
2: And if you are a match, it could save a life with a simple blood donation. Every year in the U.S., there are at least 23,000 stem cell transplants performed. Right now, every swab, every new donor represents hope for Max and his family.
3: I still think of him as a sweet boy, even though he's 15 and, you know, at this point bigger than I am. You know, I need to keep him alive. I need to keep him alive.
1: Kudos to that father. And Dr. Akshay Sahil joins us now with more. Dr. Sahil, we love a demo on this show. You brought the swab kit. Explain how it works. It's pretty easy.
6: I brought the swab kit, guys, just to show people how easy it is. So you can see right here, this is the sort of envelope you get from the NMDP, the National Marrow Donor Program. Mm-hmm. It's as simple as this. It's a cheek swab. You do each cheek for 10 seconds. They even provide the postage for people like me who have no idea how to mail things anymore. They literally give you the stamp to put on the envelope. You drop it off. It takes just minutes, guys, and it literally could save a life.
1: That's so, the easy part.
0: Yep. Snail mail, alive and well, also. I would just say, if you are a match, what does it look like after that, Dr. Sahil?
6: So if you are a match, there's partial matches and there are full matches. And, if you are a full match, it's like the likelihood of the family wanting to go through with it is quite high. So there's what we call a 10 out of 10 match, as you heard in that piece. So if you're going to become a stem cell donor, it is a blood donation. It does happen over a course of several appointments. It takes about 20 to 30 hours in total.
1: Wow.
6: And it's spread out over the span of months. So it's a bit of an intensive process. I don't want people to not know that. But at the same time, it is so, so important, guys. And it literally could save a life. Max, by the way, underwent a partial transplant, a 6 out of 10 match.
1: Wow.
6: He has had the procedure. He's doing well, but he does have a long road ahead of him, guys.
1: Okay. Well, we're glad to hear that he's doing well, recovering. What would potentially disqualify someone? Is it like age or if you have any pre-existing health conditions?
6: Yeah, it's a little bit of both. It's an excellent question, Vicky. And there's a list on the NMDP website of chronic conditions that may disqualify you. Some of them include autoimmune disease, kidney disease, liver disease. If you'd had chemotherapy or radiation in the past, you can see on your screen just a fraction of conditions that make you ineligible to donate. So while you are signing up to do the cheek swab, they will, of course, screen you. I'm going to go ahead and look at those conditions on the website as well.
1: Most of us can do it.
0: Of course. I think the point is you're trying to widen the donor base, period.
6: And
0: that's what will help patients.
6: And 12,000 signups after that TikTok.
1: That's amazing.
0: It's great. Proof in the pudding there. Thank you very much, Dr. Akshay Sahil. And we are watching NBC Daily. We'll be right back after this.
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0: Welcome back. It's 12:30 in Baltimore, Maryland, and also right here in New York City. I'm Sam Brock.
1: I'm Vicky Nguyen. Here's what's making news right now. The Supreme Court is allowing the state of Alabama to use a congressional map that eliminates one of its two majority black districts. This comes just 2 months before Alabama's primaries, and it is expected to help Republicans. A lower court initially found that that map intentionally discriminated against black voters. But the Supreme Court's conservative majority ruled that last-minute election changes are up to the state. The three liberal justices opposed.
0: Authorities say that a Florida man was arrested earlier this week after he became disruptive on a Frontier flight headed to Chicago. Police say 51-year-old Juan Gabriel Reyes tried to open an emergency door while the plane was in the air and later choked an off-duty flight attendant. You can see the other passengers there holding Reyes down as law enforcement ultimately removed him from the plane. He was charged with battery and is being held in a Miami jail.
1: And take a look at this video. You can see that woman right there falling into a manhole. This happened in Rio de Janeiro earlier this week. Brazilian media says that she was taken to a local hospital after being pulled out of the hole by a passing motorcyclist. Police say security footage showed two people tampering with that cover shortly before this happened. This whole manhole news is unlocking a new fear for me.
0: After what happened in New York a couple of weeks ago, it hits different.
1: Yeah.
0: Well, a volunteer firefighter in Pennsylvania right now facing arson charges, accused of intentionally setting three separate fires over a 30-hour period. Investigators allege he not only started them, but then joined his own fire company to respond to multiple scenes.
2: Police say the soaring flames breaking out in this Philadelphia suburb were the work of a volunteer firefighter. Three separate spots, prompting officers to ring this doorbell, warning nearby homeowners in one location. And first responders screaming for families to evacuate in another. All of it part of a 30-hour arson spree, according to Pennsylvania police. Ignited by 29-year-old Justin Shawley. They say he worked for the very company in Souderton, Pennsylvania, called in to stop the flames. And that Shawley actually responded back to the fire scene in two of the calls. That fire company telling us he's been suspended. According to a police affidavit, Shawley admitted to setting fire to wood logs at one location, then moving to a detached garage barn a few miles away, the flames raging feet away from two homes with 10 people inside. Police say Shawley believed an employer who fired him in 2025 lived in close proximity to that location. Then finally, cries from a child coming from a third neighborhood. Shawley is currently behind bars, and his attorney told NBC News he had no comment.
3: Get out!
2: Police say they were able to track him down using a license plate reader and uncovered several wood logs, lighter fluid, and a fire radio in his car. The 29-year-old facing a slew of charges, including arson and reckless endangerment.
0: Amazingly, no injuries there. Now, we did hear back from the Perseverance Volunteer Fire Company, who didn't say anything about possible warning signs or what might have played a role, but they did assure the community of 7,000 people that this incident does not represent the character or the integrity of our dedicated volunteers. Vicky?
1: Sam, thank you. Attacks between the U.S. and Iran are intensifying today. Kuwait's airport shut down after it was targeted by Iranian missile and drone strikes, which killed at least one person and hurt 63 more. Meanwhile, the U.S. military says it shot down Iranian drones near the Strait of Hormuz and struck an Iranian island there the day before. Now, that escalation is all coming as Israel's campaign in Lebanon continues to strain the chance of any sort of permanent ceasefire. This morning, President Trump acknowledged a tense phone call he had with Israel's prime minister asking him to stop his campaign.
4: I was a little bit perturbed at his constantly fighting with Lebanon, but I've worked very well together.
1: NBC News senior national security correspondent Courtney Kuby joins us now. So, Courtney, the Israeli military has launched new strikes in Lebanon today, despite the president saying that both sides were going to de-escalate. And then Prime Minister Netanyahu addressing his conversation with President Trump earlier. What did he say about that talk?
5: Yeah, Prime Minister Netanyahu, despite the back and forth and the concern that the continued Israeli military action in Lebanon is having a direct impact on the ability for the United States and Iran to come to some sort of a deal to extend the ceasefire or come to some sort of a peace agreement. Despite that, Prime Minister Netanyahu maintains that Israel has the right of self-defense and continues to characterize the Israeli military action in Lebanon as just that. But he did address, Vicky, as you mentioned, the recent phone call on Monday between President Trump and himself that at times got a little bit heated, acknowledging that there are times where the two men simply don't get along. Here's what he had to say.
6: We have common goals. Sometimes we have, as in the best of families, you have these tactical disagreements. We always find a way to work them out. And we do so as great friends. We can disagree in the morning, and by the afternoon we have we're common action.
5: So, frankly, similar to what we heard from President Trump, that they can have disagreements but still can work together, Vicky.
1: And Courtney, the president also said earlier that Iran's supreme leader has been involved in negotiations to end this war and that the president hoped to meet with him. But then Iran reportedly halted peace talks. And given the attacks that we are still seeing today, is there a chance of this Trump and Ayatollah meeting?
5: Yeah, President Trump seemed pretty surprised by the question and even acknowledged that he hadn't really thought about that as a possibility. It doesn't seem like that's anything that's going to come to fruition, certainly not anytime soon. And that may be a combination of the fact that we don't really know the exact extent of the injuries that the Ayatollah suffered early on in the war. We've heard from some Trump administration officials that he may have been disfigured, that he was badly injured. So it doesn't seem like he's going to be traveling anytime soon, Vicky.
1: Courtney Kibbe, we appreciate it. Thank you so much. Well, today, Russia and Ukraine trading new attacks in the latest escalation in the years-long war. A cloud of black smoke rose above the skyline in St. Petersburg. That is Vladimir Putin's hometown. It's also the site of this week's Global Economic Forum. Meanwhile, Ukrainian authorities said yesterday at least 22 people were killed, more than 100 others hurt, after multiple cities were targeted by Moscow. In the wake of the assault, Ukrainian President Volodymyr Zelensky is now pleading for more help from U.S. air defense.
0: Sam. Closer to home now, Vicky. U.S. Coast Guard divers are back in the Bahamas right now, reopening their search for Lynette Hooker. She's the Michigan woman who went missing at sea 1 month ago. Her husband, Brian Hooker, told police that she fell off of their boat and was swept away by the current. He was arrested days after her disappearance, but was later released because police didn't have enough evidence to charge him. He has maintained his innocence the entire time. NBC News correspondent George Solis joining us now with the very latest. Another twist here, George, like what prompted investigators to reopen now this search for Lynette?
7: Yeah, Sam. So it is an interesting twist and a shocking new development in this case that continues to develop. So a U.S. official familiar with the investigation, as you mentioned, says Coast Guard divers and investigators are back in the Bahamas now searching this new area of water. Now, all of this comes after they were able to pull some GPS data from the couple's boat, the Soulmate, that was there in the Bahamas all of this time. That data undercutting what Brian Hooker initially told investigators about where they were the night that Lynette Hooker went overboard, according to his account. So now what we're seeing, as you see there, is these Coast Guard investigators. They are back in the islands of Abaco searching this new area. And some sources there on the ground also telling us this search isn't just focused on the water here, but some of the more mangrove areas, if you will, of some of these islands and keys there as well. But of course, Sam, as you know, the challenge with this is not only just the conditions there. This is also getting to be those summer months where rains can be a really big problem out there. It has been months now. We're approaching 2 months since Lynette Hooker and all of this unfolded. So investigators certainly have their hands full as they reopen this, Sam.
0: I was going to say, it's been going on for weeks, right? So obviously conditions very different now. I would also ask, George, Brian Hooker, where is he while investigators are continuing this search? And is it possible that he would ultimately have to be extradited to the Bahamas if charges do come?
7: Yes, Sam, and it's an excellent question. So you'll recall after he was questioned by authorities, and keep in mind that Brian Hooker was never charged with a crime and he maintained that he had did nothing wrong, he said that he would stay in the Bahamas to continue his search for Lynette Hooker. Then his attorney told us a day later that he actually left the country to tend to an ailing mother. Sources and abilities to contact him have been limited. We have reached out to his attorney in the Bahamas who has said no comment. We've also reached out to an attorney he retained here in the U.S. who has not commented either. Sam.
0: All right. George Solis, thank you so much.
1: Just 7 months after his release from federal prison, former Congressman George Santos may be under new legal scrutiny. Just in the last few minutes, NBC News has learned online prediction website Kalshi sent the Justice Department a criminal referral over Santos's alleged bets on the platform. This is all centered around a bet that Santos allegedly placed on his own potential appearance at this year's State of the Union address. We should note not every referral from outside results in an actual criminal investigation by the DOJ. It is also unclear whether the Justice Department has opened any sort of a formal investigation at this point. Santos did speak out on social media. He said his legal team is in contact with the DOJ.
0: He also wrote in part, quote, "The basis of the accusation is preposterous, and I look forward to supplying any information asked of me to any agency that inquires." NBC News Capitol Hill correspondent Melanie Zanona following this one for us from Washington. So obviously, a lot of questions to go around here, Melanie. What do we know at this point about what happened with former Congressman Santos?
8: Yeah, just to reiterate, unclear if there is an actual DOJ investigation, but there is a lot potentially for them to look into if they decide to go down that route. Let me just walk you through the timeline here. So prior to the State of the Union address, it was George Santos himself who announced he would be attending the speech. Then on the eve of the address, the Kalshi odds were that 75% he would show up. And then it was only a few minutes into the speech when Santos announced that he was not going to be able to make the speech, that he was stuck in an airport due to bad weather. And at least according to NPR and the Associated Press, he actually made a bet on Kalshi that he would not show up despite publicly saying that he would. Now, Santos also did address some of this criticism on a podcast back in March. He addressed the fact that the markets had been betting on him, and he continued to insist that his no-show was just because of bad weather. But he did acknowledge that some people were upset about the fact that he said he would come and then ended up not showing up, saying some are going to look at that and call it market manipulation. Some are going to call it virtuous signaling. I guess some people lost money. Some people made unexpected money. I don't know. I don't care. But that's just to show you how fragile these markets are. However, he does not indicate whether he was one of those people who made a bet and potentially lost or made money. Although, like I said, he continued to say he was innocent and that it was just really bad weather that prevented him from showing up to the speech.
1: Well, that's what's at the heart of this potential investigation. Melanie, this is the latest controversy facing Santos. To remind folks, he was previously serving a 7-year sentence for wire fraud, money laundering, stealing money from donors to fund a lavish lifestyle. The president then commuted his sentence seven months ago. He's not in active politics at this point, right? But how is this playing out on Capitol Hill?
8: You know, there is just a sense of relief among Republicans that he is no longer one of their own, that they don't have to respond to all of these allegations that pop up about him. But I will say that this has really reignited an ongoing debate on Capitol Hill about whether Congress should regulate some of these prediction markets. And in fact, recently in the Senate, they did pass a resolution that would ban members and their staff from trading on these types of prediction markets. Meanwhile, the House has yet to pass a similar bill, but the House Oversight Committee did open up an investigation into insider trading on these prediction markets. So it's just been an ongoing debate here on Capitol Hill.
1: All right, Melanie Zanona, we appreciate it. Thank you so much.
0: Let's move to sports, shall we? And game one of the NBA Finals tipping off tonight. Can you hear the joy
1: tonight,
0: in my voice
1: tonight,
0: now?
1: Right?
0: Tonight is the night. What to expect from the first round, first game, I should say, between the New York Knicks and the San Antonio Spurs in the NBA Finals. How both cities are gearing up for what could be an epic matchup.
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1: We are just hours away from game one of the NBA Finals with the San Antonio Spurs hosting the New York Knicks tonight. And there are some very excited fans out there.
2: Listen to that music. That's the NBA on NBC. So we obviously have Jalen Brunson on the left side of your screen. He's meeting up against superstar Victor Wembanyama of the Spurs on the other day. Their work cut out for them. Both teams, really.
1: Yeah.
2: The Knicks have won 11 straight playoff games.
1: Ooh, they're hot. Both cities and fan bases have gone all in on the action. Some subway stops here in New York City, even turning orange and blue this week.
2: Over in Texas, Vicky, the Spurs hosting a pep rally last night. Oh. Is that a dog? Yes, it is. The star of the show, a corgi, predicted them to make it to the NBA Finals. This dog hasn't gotten a single one wrong yet.
1: Well,
2: the big question remains, who is going to come out at the end of the NBA Finals? Here to break it all down for us with the music is NBC Sports editor Greg Rosenstein. Greg, we have really been enjoying your daily newsletters on this. I know you've written about the Knicks and Spurs a couple times now. Knicks are coming off of a week and a half of rest, right? They just swept the Cavs. The Spurs just won the super physical bout with the OKC Thunder. What are you expecting to see tonight?
3: Well, it kind of goes back to that boxing adage of ring rust. You know, like if somebody doesn't get in the ring often, you know, they might be rusty going in. And people are saying that maybe about the Knicks because they haven't played in a while. And the Spurs are coming off this dramatic Game 7 win over the Thunder. They have a little bit of momentum right now, the Spurs. But to me, if I was to pick, I would rather be the Knicks. You know, you're getting some time off to, you know, get through some of these injuries. You're getting to relax a little bit. The Spurs just played a few days ago. So it should be a great game tonight. But I'm very curious to see how both sides come out. One with a lot of time off the court recently and one who's just coming off of it.
1: Yeah. And Greg, it has been 53 years since the Knicks have last won a championship. Talk about the players that you are expecting to have a key role in helping them bring home the trophy.
3: I think the first name, obviously, you got to go to is Jalen Brunson. He's the do-everything guard for the Knicks. He could score outside. He's small, but he could still get inside. He's very crafty. Brunson, for sure, is going to be the focal point of the Knicks' offense. And then the other name I'll mention is Karl-Anthony Towns. He's a big man for the Knicks. You know, he's another guy kind of like Victor Wembanyama, where he can shoot a three-pointer even at 7 foot, you know, but he can take him inside. And I think he's going to be key because Victor is an incredible player. He's an incredible defensive player. And if you can get him to

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1: Argument right now is the fact that the Knicks have been here before the Spurs. It's their first run through the playoffs.
2: Yeah.
1: But they have Victor Wembanyama.
2: And you have them in what, Knicks and six?
1: I have Knicks and seven also.
2: Knicks and seven also. All right. All right. We'll see.
3: I thought Sam was going to say Knicks and four.
1: I'm a realist here. Okay, Greg. Thank you, my friend.
2: And keep it right here, folks. You are watching NBC News Daily.
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3: 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We got bargain hunting back both in person and online. 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
6: Yeah, I need a dress.
5: So who better to show me how it's done than my 18-year-old son Finn and his friends Olivia, Julia, Maddie, and Mo. 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
7: Oh, it's so cute in here.
5: It's open 3 days a week and sells everything from purses to pants.
6: Those are fun.
7: Yeah.
6: For summer. Why do you guys thrift? You're looking for a bargain.
8: Yeah, well, when I go thrifting, it's normally because, well, first of all,
6: Because your mean mom says no more money.
8: Yeah, I spend a little too much. My spending habits aren't very great. When I feel like I have the urge or I need to buy more clothes or something, I always go through a thrift store first just because there's a lot of diamonds in the rough.
5: The numbers

0: Back it up. Bank of America found secondhand fashion transactions are up 22% from a year ago.
1: Secondhand fashion is booming, and that's for, I would say, three key reasons: value, variety, and also sustainability.
0: So popular, the government now tracks secondhand apparel in its consumer price reports. And foot traffic site Placer found visits to traditional apparel retailers dropped from late 2022 to late 2025, but visits to thrift stores soared more than 25%. It's not just in-store, but online too, on sites like Depop, ThredUp, and Vinted.
2: For college, I got so much stuff off of Depop.
3: Really?
2: Yeah. Like
3: what?
2: Shirts, jackets.
4: Yeah. It's very popular among teenagers.
2: Yeah,
4: like Depop
2: definitely.
4: Is like what everybody does, and you can sell stuff on it too.
0: Bank of America found more people are selling at secondhand stores, especially Gen Z.
1: So secondhand fashion is more than a place to shop. It's also a place to, you know, earn a little extra money while feeling good about cleaning out your closet.
0: At the church thrift shop, we found a winner, $3 sweatpants.
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2: Oh, Athleta, for $12.
4: Oh my gosh, that's awesome.
0: The thrift shopping craze comes as many Americans struggle to afford the basics. Inflation is at a three-year high. Prices are rising faster than wages for the first time since 2023. Overall, consumer prices have jumped 25% over the past 5 years.
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7: Affordability is something even at 18 years old you know about?
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10: They don't make this anymore.
0: Store manager Marco Alvarado says thrifting's about finding things you can't just get at the mall.
7: Secondhand has become cool.
10: Yes, because of character. My shirt, it's not black. It has a little bit of a sun fade. But it's cool that it went through some other people before it came to me, and I'm able to follow that up and give it a second life.
0: Now it's my turn to give something old a new life, so I ask the teens for advice.
1: A lot of times you really have to dig to find the good things. Yeah. You have to look past some things. And
7: all right, so be patient.
1: Be patient. That's
7: and look
1: key.
7: Past the trash for the treasures.
1: Yeah, exactly.
0: I sifted through jackets and dresses, and finally,
7: it's literally $5.90.
1: Thank you.
0: The perfect fit. And the kids and thrift store manager have some more tips for you. Come in with a plan so you won't be overwhelmed. Stay focused. Maybe you stick to one section. Know the trends. Guess what? Dirty is cool. Beat up is cool. And beware of the impulse purchase. Many thrift stores don't do returns or exchanges, so make sure you're buying things you really need or love. Back to you.
4: So true. People get sucked into the low prices and overspend, even when they're thrifting.
11: Yeah, it adds up. Also, dirty is cool. I love the idea. It's vintage. It's not secondhand.
4: Yeah, it's absolutely. It's vintage. Life. Classic.
11: I'm Sam Brock.
4: I'm Vicky Nguyen. You're watching NBC News Daily.
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3: Hi, everybody. Good Wednesday. We're so glad you're with us. I'm Vicky Nguyen.
4: I'm Sam Brock. NBC News Daily starts right now.
3: Today is Wednesday, June 3rd. Deadly standoff. Any moment now, police are expected to give an update about the hostage situation at a bank in Bakersfield, California. What led to the suspect's death as hostages were being released?
4: Intensifying attacks. Ukraine launching a barrage of drones on St. Petersburg, where an international economic forum is being held. How Russia is responding to the onslaught as that.
3: Too close to call. We are still waiting to see who will advance to the general election in California. The top candidates in the governor's race, plus why Iowa Democrats are feeling hopeful the state could be in play in November.
4: And all hands on deck, major U.S. cities are gearing up to host the World Cup. We got a behind-the-scenes look at how law enforcement in New York and New Jersey is beefing up its security operation and preparing to keep fans safe through the final match.
3: Welcome to NBC News Daily this Wednesday. We begin in California, where police are about to give an update on a tense hostage situation that ended early this morning.
4: Here's what we know right now. Just over an hour ago, officials in Bakersfield, California, just outside of L.A., announced that a suspect was shot and killed just before 5 a.m. in the morning local time.
3: That man allegedly called in a bomb threat yesterday at a Chase Bank building in the area, then barricaded himself inside with an unknown number of people. Take a listen to the exchange between first responders.
4: Crisis teams spending more than 12 hours negotiating before the hostages were finally freed.
3: NBC News correspondent Steve Patterson is near the scene in Bakersfield for us right now. Steve, thankfully, all of those hostages walked out unharmed. What's happening there where you are right now?
5: Yeah, Vicky, you might be able to see the media behind me. They're all staged in front of what is now the police headquarters. Police about to give a news conference, as you mentioned, an update where we will learn a whole lot more about why this took place. Hopefully the motive, of course, the identity of the suspect, how many hostages there were. So many questions I have in my head, and why police chose to take, or authorities, I should say, whether that be federal or local authorities, chose to take that decisive action to end the suspect's life, essentially ending this hostage crisis, which, as you mentioned, was going on for 12, 13, 14 hours before it ended. We know, again, that crisis negotiators were working with the suspect, that there was some level of compliance. He was communicating with the outside, and his demands were either being met or he was meeting their demands because hostages were being released. We know at least one was released yesterday evening, and then later on into the overnight hours, another hostage was released as well. So those are my questions. It looks like we see some of the authorities coming out now. I'm going to hop over there and try to get those questions answered for you guys.
3: All right, Steve Patterson, we appreciate it. Thank you so much.
4: Meantime, abroad now, President Donald Trump and Israeli Prime Minister Benjamin Netanyahu are both addressing tension between them over Israel's escalation in Lebanon.
3: In an interview this morning, President Trump said that while he was, quote, perturbed by the fighting, the two are still working well together. Netanyahu also maintained that the two men are always able to work out their disagreements. Take a listen.
6: This has been a great relationship because he's been the greatest friend that Israel has ever had in the White House.
4: All of this coming as the Israeli military today launching new strikes into Lebanon. Lebanon confirming at least one of its soldiers was killed in those attacks.
3: Meanwhile, violence is also escalating today between the U.S. and Iran. Kuwait was forced to close its international airport today after it was hit by Iranian missiles and drone strikes, killing at least one person. NBC News international correspondent Matt Bradley joins us now from Doha, Qatar. So, Matt, start with Israel for us. Prime Minister Netanyahu says that he and President Trump share the same goal of disarming Hezbollah. But Does that mean that we should expect strikes like the ones in Lebanon to continue because Iran is continuing to escalate its threats?
7: Well, in many ways, we're seeing Benjamin Netanyahu, Israel's prime minister, speaking out of both sides of his mouth on this very delicate topic, especially within Israel. We actually heard from the chief of staff of the Israeli Defense Forces, Eyal Zamir. He said that there is no ceasefire while he was on a visit to a naval base in northern Israel. And he said that the Israeli military was prepared to once again confront Iran. He said there were no restrictions on Israeli forces in southern Lebanon. So it sounds as though that directly undercuts this notion that Israel is holding back when it comes to fighting Hezbollah. And it might directly undercut what Benjamin Netanyahu told President Trump. So this is a very, very toxic issue for people in Israel. We've been hearing about all of these politicians, including allies of the prime minister, but mostly opposition leaders, saying that the prime minister needs to have more backbone and confront President Trump and say that he's going to be fighting against Hezbollah to the point where he can disarm them. Now, this has been a very controversial issue. It's unclear whether the Israelis are going to pick up the guns again, because that would invite the ire of the president. But at the same time, Benjamin Netanyahu is facing a critical election in the fall, and this could become a decisive issue for that.
4: Mm-hmm. Matt, there's this entire conversation about what's happening in Lebanon right now and Israel's military campaign. But at the same time, you have Iran attacking Kuwait this morning. It says it also fired missiles at Bahrain in response to U.S. attacks in the Strait of Hormuz. Why is it attacking its neighbors, and how does that play into this overall negotiation?
7: Well, the Iranian military, or the IRGC, the Islamic Revolutionary Guard Corps, said that they were doing this because they were basically, you know, counterattacking against U.S. bases in the region. So a lot of these strikes were targeted, according to the Iranians, at American military installations. Now, they did hit the Kuwait airport. That was where we saw that one death from those strikes last night. This has been a constant issue since the beginning of the fighting. The Iranians are striking targets that are within reach of them. That's U.S. military bases, and that includes American allies in the Gulf region, like here in Doha, where I am now. And that is one of the reasons why we're really starting to see a lot of pressure on the U.S. administration, not just to free up the Strait of Hormuz, but to end the fighting and to allow countries like this one to go about their business, which is business.
4: Yeah, looking for stability. Matt Bradley, thank you so much.
3: CBS News Editor-in-Chief Barry Weiss addressing the public firing of 60 Minutes correspondent Scott Pelley now.
4: So Weiss told network employees earlier today that newsroom leaders could not find a way back with a veteran journalist, adding, quote, "We did not want that to happen, but that's the path that he chose."
3: 60 Minutes newly appointed executive producer Nick Bilton issued Pelley's termination letter yesterday. On Monday, the two clashed during a heated staff meeting in which Pelley questioned Bilton's qualifications and accused Weiss of, quote, murdering the storied news program.
4: NBC News correspondent Aaron McLaughlin has been following this one for us. And Aaron, what else did Weiss say during that editorial meeting, and how did Pelley respond to that?
8: Yeah, well, we've obtained a transcript of her remarks to the editorial meeting this morning. Let's just pull up a quote of what she had to say, saying, quote, "I'm only interested in working in a newsroom that is built on trust and mutual respect. We cannot do our work without it. That foundation was broken on Monday. And despite our attempts to engage with Scott Pelley and to find a way back, unfortunately, we weren't able to do so. And so we had to part ways." Pelley, in a statement of his own, disputing that account, acknowledging there was this meeting with management, private meeting that happened yesterday. But he said it was an openly hostile meeting that both Weiss and the network president, he said it was clear that he was being fired. That, in addition to his scathing statement that he issued in the overnight hours, accusing upper management of, quote, "wreaking havoc on the story," broadcast writing, quote, "New management has instructed me to inject falsehoods and bias into a politically sensitive story. To date, in every case, I have managed to ignore these instructions or to refuse them. Very similar allegations levied by Cecilia Vega, another correspondent who was fired last week. That allegation disputed by CBS News.
3: All of this is happening so publicly in a way that we've really never seen at this level. Where does this leave 60 Minutes, the show? And are we hearing from anyone else, from CBS News or any of the other correspondents, Aaron?
8: Yeah, Vicky, I mean, that is the question at the moment. The fact remains that there are only three full-time correspondents left on staff. So it's the question being, you know, yes, they are in summer break, but what are they going to do come the fall? We have yet to hear from any of those remaining correspondents, including veteran Leslie Stahl. No comment so far.
3: All right, Aaron McLaughlin, we appreciate it.
4: It's a stunning state of affairs. Yeah. Thanks, Aaron. The votes right now are in for some key primary races in several states across the country. The battle for the Senate taking shape in Iowa, where Democrats are hoping to flip a long-held Republican seat.
3: And the GOP's razor-thin House majority could be challenged by a competitive battle in New Jersey this fall.
9: I'm an Angelino who said enough is enough, and I had to step up.
4: All right, the now political sensation Spencer Pratt there. Meantime, across the country in California, Los Angeles Mayor Karen Bass, the incumbent, is officially headed to a runoff after no candidate secured 50% of the vote.
3: Former reality star Spencer Pratt and city council member Nathia Rahman are still battling it out for the second spot. We've got NBC News correspondent Liz Kreutz and NBC News senior national political reporter Sahil Kapoor following the very latest for us. Liz, let's start with you. The ballots still being counted also in California's crowded race for governor. What's happening there?
10: Yeah, hey guys. So right now, as ballots are being counted, it is looking like it is going to head to a runoff between the Republican Steve Hilton, who is a former Fox News political commentator. He worked for British Prime Minister David Cameron, and the Democrat Javier Becerra, who is the former Health and Human Services Secretary under former President Biden. Tom Steyer, the billionaire climate activist, is there in third place. It's going to be tough probably for him to overcome that gap, but only about 57% of the vote has been counted so far. The way that California voting works is that because everybody gets a mail-in ballot, you can get your vote counted 7 days after the election day. So it could take days, even weeks, for the final tally to come in. Right now, though, it does look like it's headed to a Democrat versus Republican race, which just simply by the breakdown of the electorate in California means it's a good day for Javier Becerra supporters. It's very likely then he could become the next governor of California.
4: So that's what's going on in the Golden State. Sahil, if you will, walk us through some of the other results here in other states like Iowa and New Jersey and how that might impact the balance of power in Washington this fall.
11: Yeah, so let me pick up here in California where Liz just left off. They had a series of House primaries yesterday. No huge surprises. Democrats are still on track to pick up several House seats just on the basis of the new map that Governor Gavin Newsom and the legislature drew. Again, there's a little bit of uncertainty there in the 6th District, which is currently held by the Republican-turned-independent Kevin Kiley. There's a remote possibility that Democrats get shut out of it because the second-place candidate, which we in the race that we haven't called, is a Republican. Democrats still remain confident that they can get into the runoff. In the 22nd district, the Congressman David Valadao, who Democrats have struggled to beat for several cycles, will either face Randy Villegas or Jesmeet Baines, a bit of a left versus establishment divide there among Democrats. We have not called the second place in the runoff. And then in Iowa, this is turning out to be one of the bigger bright spots for Democrats in the 2026 election. They got Josh Turek, the moderate Democrat, as their Senate nominee. Forecasters moved the race toward the Democrats after that. Still, Republicans have an advantage. It's a red state. And in the House side, there are three out of the four districts. All four are controlled by Republicans at this time. Democrats think they have a shot at competing in maybe even flipping three out of those four. Finally, New Jersey, Congressman Tom Kaine is going to face the Democrat Rebecca Bennett, a former Navy helicopter pilot. This is always going to be a highly competitive race. It's gotten even more attention as a result of the fact that Mr. Kaine has not showed up for work here in Washington for 3 months. Nobody really knows why or where he is. Guys.
4: Questions there. That is the state of play. Sahil Kapoor and Liz Kreutz from California. Thank you both.
3: Coming up for many kids, summer is a time to get outside and to stay active. But a new study found that screen time actually jumps once school is out. We're going to tell you how to help your child strike a balance without constant arguing.
4: And disgraced former Congressman George Santos is reportedly in hot water again. The bet that he allegedly placed on Kalshi about whether he himself would show up at the State of the Union. You're watching NBC News Daily.
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3: A new report dropping today by Aura, an AI-powered online safety platform, shows a huge jump in kids' screen time once summer vacation hits.
4: Yeah, according to this new data, 71% of parents say that their child can't even make it through a 90-minute movie without reaching for a second screen.
3: Sounds familiar, I'm sure, to many folks out there. And when school's out for the summer, Aura says that messaging between friends late at night is also more than double.
4: We have with us Aura President and COO Tom Clayton to help us break down the findings here. So, Tom, the data shows a pretty big jump in screen time. Yeah. It sort of makes sense. Kids go on summer break. They want to lock in, see what they've missed. But what does it look like? What did you find?
5: Yeah, what we found was not just an increase of on average, 4 hours more per week for kids.
4: Okay.
5: But what's happening is the unstructured nature of summer, every day is a Saturday, right? And so they're spending more and more time on it. We're also seeing, we have a digital well-being index that we measure with our app, and 30%+ of kids are falling into the low category because of that too much screen time. And you know, you see a difference between younger kids and older kids. Older kids more on social media the majority of the time. Younger kids on YouTube and Roblox. I think it's going to change this summer.
6: Yeah.
5: Because we've been watching trends in other reports with AI usage. And there's some really troubling stats there.
3: Indeed. That's a perfect segue, by the way. I'm surprised to see that it was the younger age group that we just showed, 7 to 12, that had a 30% increase, and it was lower for 13 to 17. I think you would expect maybe the reverse of that. But either way, how does AI play into all of this?
5: Yeah, so what we've been monitoring, the last report we put out on how kids are using AI. And so, first of all, more than half of them have access to Gen AI, and the AI chatbots has really taken off. Like, we saw a curve like this for social media. It's like a 2X curve for chatbots.
4: They're really into it.
5: But then they're using it as companionship. And they're having real conversations. So a couple of stats that I saw and found troubling. The top two topics that they're talking to them about are violence.
4: Oh, my gosh.
5: And sexual conversations. And 11-year-olds, you peak at 11, 41% of 11-year-olds are having violent conversations. 63% of 13-year-olds are having sexual conversations.
4: This is alarming, astonishing. Parents need to hear what you just said. Talk about what they're supposed to do. How can parents make sure they're on top of this and having conversations so their kids aren't going down this path?
5: Yeah, so I have three daughters, and I learned the hard way with the first two. I started younger with my now 14-year-old, but when she got her phone at 12, I sort of put in guardrails in place, and it was much less friction. She's even come up on her own with this digital detox Sunday where she just turns off all screens.
4: Good for her.
5: The older it is, the more difficult it is, but you have to set guardrails. You have to inform them what's going on. You got to push them to get out. Like, I notice when we go on vacations and they're off their phones, their moods spike dramatically.
4: Totally. They're different people.
3: They are. By the way, alarming is the perfect word to use for that. You hope there's more safeguards in play to come in the future. Tom Clayton, Aura's president and CEO. Appreciate that. Thank you.
5: Thanks, guys.
4: Thanks, Tom.
5: Bye.
4: Later this hour, Alabama has been given the green light to use a congressional map that favors Republicans. How the Supreme Court justified eliminating one of the state's two majority black districts. Keep it right here. Much more news straight ahead. You are watching NBC News Daily.
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2: Right now, a dad is desperately working to try to save his son's life after he was diagnosed with a rare blood disease.
3: Well, now his rallying call to find a stem cell donor for his 15-year-old is going viral. It's racked up millions of views on TikTok.
2: NBC News medical reporter Dr. Akshay Sahil has the latest on the search for a perfect match and why being biracial makes it harder to find a match.
4: He's the kind of kid who lights up a room. But for the last month, Max Uribe has been spending his time inside a New York City hospital room.
5: He's going to be in the hospital for 6 weeks. They're going to wipe out his immune system in order to try and rebuild it. And he's going to basically be put through hell.
4: Max has been battling a rare blood cell disorder called clonal cytopenia, a condition that causes low blood counts in the body. His dad, Juan Uribe, has spent months hoping to find a cure for Max.
5: And I had never been on social media, but that's what caused me to get on TikTok and Instagram and begin posting about this. And I'm posting this because I need your help to save my son.
4: His plea amassing more than 45 million views on TikTok, looking to find the perfect stem cell donor, what they call a 10 out of 10, for his 15-year-old son.
5: The odds are very slim of finding a 10 out of 10 for someone with my son's genetic makeup.
4: Max is of mixed heritage. His dad is 100% Colombian and his mom is Caucasian. And experts say finding a perfect match can be incredibly difficult, especially for patients from underrepresented ethnic backgrounds.
6: If you're of a Caucasian background, there's probably a 75 to 80% chance that we'll be able to find a match. Patients who are Hispanic, we think that goes down to about 50%. Black or African-American patients, then we're down closer to 30%.
7: As the video went more viral, have you seen that translated to more swabs being done?
5: It's been remarkable. And the number of people that we've been able to get to register is the most that they've ever seen in such a short period of time.
4: According to the National Marrow Donor Program, within the first 24 hours of Juan's initial post, more than 12,000 people registered to donate stem cells. Max's father say they decided to undergo a transplant with a partial match.
8: Unfortunately, we have run out of time.
4: But that less than perfect match means the odds of his body rejecting it are higher. Whether the treatment works for Max or not, the Uribes hope that more people continue to register.
5: The kit is very simple. It contains some barcodes and it contains some swab kits. You put it all in the envelope and you send it back.
4: And if you are a match, it could save a life with a simple blood donation. Every year in the U.S., there are at least 23,000 stem cell transplants performed. Right now, every swab, every new donor represents hope for Max and his family.
5: I still think of him as a sweet boy, even though he's 15 and, you know, at this point bigger than I am. You know, I need to keep him alive. I need to keep him alive.
3: Kudos to that father. And Dr. Akshay Sahil joins us now with more. Dr. Sahil, we love a demo on this show. You brought the swab kit. Explain how it works. It's pretty easy.
7: I brought the swab kit, guys, just to show people how easy it is. So you can see right here, this is the sort of envelope you get from the NMDP, the National Marrow Donor Program. Mm-hmm. It's as simple as this. It's a cheek swab. You do each cheek for 10 seconds. They even provide the postage for people like me who have no idea how to mail things anymore. They literally give you the stamp to put on the envelope. You drop it off. It takes just minutes, guys, and it literally could save a life.
3: That's the easy part.
2: Yep, snail mail, alive and well. Yeah. Also, I would just say, if you are a match, what does it look like after that, Dr. Sahil?
7: So, if you are a match, you know there's partial matches and there're full matches, and you know if you are a full match, it's like the likelihood of the family wanting to go through with it is quite high. So, there's what we call a 10 out of 10 match, as you heard in that piece. So if you're going to become a stem cell donor, it is a blood donation. It does happen over a course of several appointments. It takes about 20 to 30 hours in total.
3: Wow.
7: And it's spread out over the span of months. So it is a bit of an intensive process. I don't want to, you know, to people to not know that. But at the same time, it is so, so important, guys. And it literally could save a life. Max, by the way, underwent a partial transplant, a 6 out of 10 match.
3: Oh.
7: He has had the procedure. He's doing well, but he does have a long road ahead of him, guys.
3: Okay. Well, we're glad to hear that he's doing well, recovering. What would potentially disqualify someone someone? Is it like age, or if you have any pre-existing health conditions?
7: Yeah, it's a little bit of both. It's an excellent question, Vicky. And there's a list on the NMDP website of chronic conditions that may disqualify you. Some of them include autoimmune disease, kidney disease, liver disease. If you'd had chemotherapy or radiation in the past, you can see on your screen just a fraction of conditions that make you ineligible to donate. So while you are signing up to do the cheek swab, they will, of course, screen you. Go ahead and look at those conditions on the website as well.
3: Most of us can do it.
2: Of course. I think the point is you're trying to widen the donor base, period. And that's what will help patients.
7: And 12,000 signups after that TikTok.
3: That's amazing.
2: It's great. Proof in the pudding there. Thank you very much, Dr. Akshay Sahil. And we are watching NBC Daily. We'll be right back after this.
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1: Welcome back on this Wednesday. It's 12:30 in Jackson, Tennessee, and 1:30 right here in New York. Thanks for being with us. I'm Vicki Nguyen.
2: I'm Sam Brock. Making news right now, Los Angeles prosecutors say that they are investigating new sexual assault allegations made against disgraced music artist Sean Diddy Combs. Publicist and producer Jonathan Hay claims that Combs sexually battered him on two occasions in 2020 and 2021. Diddy, of course, currently serving a 50-month prison sentence after being convicted of transportation for prostitution.
1: An American student from Auburn University has been reported missing in Japan. 20-year-old James Weston Higginbottom was last seen on Friday at a train station near Kyoto. This is according to his parents. The U.S., Japanese embassy and FBI are also helping with this case.
2: And U.S. Coast Guard divers arrived in the Bahamas to reopen their search for Lynette Hooker, the American woman who went missing at sea 1 month ago. Her husband, Brian Hooker, told police that she fell overboard their boat. But new GPS data evidence appears to contradict his original testimony to investigators, hence the new search here. Now divers are looking into a different part of the ocean.
1: We are learning chilling new details about a hostage situation that ended early this morning in Bakersfield, California, just outside of Los Angeles.
2: Police now identifying a man as Anthony Scott Searles Harris, barricading himself, they say, inside of a Chase Bank building yesterday afternoon. That's when 911 calls started to flood in about a possible bomb threat. Take a listen.
3: The suspect advised he had explosives attached to his person, which our personnel could see as well. He also told law enforcement that additional explosives had been attached to some of the hostages, which we confirmed based on our own observations.
1: Officials said that Harris is no stranger to law enforcement. They say he has a criminal history of using weapons to commit violent offenses and that he is a registered sex offender who was charged back in 2014 for sex acts with a minor. All 10 hostages who were taken yesterday were released, thankfully, unharmed. Harris was shot and killed at the scene.
2: There have been a new string of attacks now between Russia and Ukraine that are showing no signs of slowing down in just the last 24 hours. Smoke billowing. We'll get that to you in a second. Over the skyline in Russia's St. Petersburg, the hometown of Russian leader, there it is, Vladimir Putin.
1: This is the latest escalation in the years-long conflict. Ukrainian authorities are saying at least 22 people were killed. More than 100 others were hurt after multiple cities were targeted by Moscow. NBC News chief international correspondent Keir Simmons has the latest from St. Petersburg.
4: Russia and Ukraine intensifying attacks. An oil terminal on fire after almost 60 drones were shot down, according to a governor in the St. Petersburg region. A symbolically significant attack on Putin's home turf and on the first day of his major economic forum in St. Petersburg. President Zelensky this morning calling it a good result. And overnight, 7 killed when a drone hit a bus in Donetsk in Russian-occupied Ukraine, an official says. After Ukraine suffered one of the worst onslaughts of the war, 656 attack drones and 73 ballistic and cruise missiles across the country, Zelensky said. Ukrainians, after more than 4 years of war, again huddled underground in the subway. Parts of Kyiv and Dnipro were devastated. Whole apartment blocks turned into infernos. Search and rescue teams scrambling to pull survivors from the rubble. At least 22 were killed in the latest attacks, including 2 children. Over 100 injured, Zelensky said. For Vladimir Putin, the strikes are retaliation for what Russia says was a Ukrainian drone strike on a college dormitory, killing 21 people. Ukraine denied targeting a dorm, saying it had struck a drone command unit. President Zelensky pleading for more air defenses from the US and Europe after the strikes. But those defenses now also needed in the Middle East with the Iran war. Here in St. Petersburg, we meet a pro-war student who takes part in cyber drone contests.
5: What's it like to live in a city like St. Petersburg where there are drones being targeted on this very place?
6: Actually, you kind of get used to it after so many years. I'd say it only strengthens the resolve.
4: His greatest complaint, nationwide restrictions to the internet for security, officials here say. Keir Simmons, NBC News.
2: Keir, thank you. The Supreme Court making a decision that is expected to have a major impact on midterm elections in the state of Alabama and nationally moving forward. In a 6-3 ruling split along ideological lines, the court said that the state can use a new congressional map that eliminates a majority black district. That decision reversing a lower court ruling from just last month that determined the same map was intentionally discriminatory against minority voters. NBC News legal affairs reporter Gary Grumbach joining us now to break this all down. Gary, this is basically the first major test, right, since the Supreme Court's decision on the Voting Rights Act back in April. Tell us more about the ruling and what it could mean for Alabama and nationally with this new sort of precedent.
7: Yes, and this is going to be the first of many tests likely around the country. This one is focused on Alabama, but it does all go back to that Louisiana case from last month where the Supreme Court ruled that it's illegal and unconstitutional to intentionally discriminate based on race when we are describing and trying to create these maps of congressional redistricting maps. I do want to pull up what it actually looks like here in terms of what the new districts look like. You see that the southern part near Mobile, Alabama, that is where the maps are going to be totally different. And we're talking about hundreds of thousands of people that are going to be impacted by this decision. Of course, this is primarily impacting the African-American community in Alabama, guys.
2: Gary, the whole point of the Voting Rights Act was to protect minority representation when it comes to voting. So what does this now mean for future cases involving other legislative maps and discrimination claims?
7: Yeah, I think actually the answer to that comes from the dissent from Justice Sonia Sotomayor last night, which I think is super important to understand. What she said is that you could either have an orderly election with a time-tested, tried-and-true map that has worked over the past several years, or what she called a chaotic election that requires so much work on behalf of Alabama election workers to change the voter registration of the folks that live there. If this happens in any other state, that's exactly what will have to happen in those states as well. The Supreme Court likely knew this when they made that decision last month.
2: Yeah, could be a bit of a scramble here. Gary Grumbach with the very latest. Thank you so much.
1: Well, Sam, former Republican Congressman George Santos is at the center of a new controversy. In the last hour, NBC News learned that online prediction website CalSheet has sent the Justice Department a criminal referral about Santos's alleged bets on the platform. Now, this is all centered around a bet that Santos allegedly placed on his own potential appearance at this year's State of the Union address. We should note the referral does not mean that there is a criminal investigation by the DOJ. It's also unclear if the Justice Department has opened any sort of formal investigation at this point. Santos said on social media his legal team is in contact with the department. He added this quote, "The basis of the accusation is preposterous, and I look forward to supplying any information asked of me to any agency that inquires." NBC News Capitol Hill correspondent Melanie Zanona joins us now from Washington. So, Melanie, what exactly happened here with this alleged bet? Because Santos was not at the State of the Union, right?
8: That's right. There's a lot to unpack here, so let me break down this timeline for you. George Santos is the one who initially announced he was planning to attend the State of the Union speech. Then on the eve of that speech, the CalSheet odds shot up to 75% that George Santos would appear. And then about 3 minutes into the speech, Santos put on X, "Watching Sochu from an airport TV was not part of the plan, FML." Meanwhile, at least according to NPR, he had apparently bet that he would not show up. So a lot of questions around those potential trades. But he did acknowledge in a podcast in March that the markets had been betting on him. He also acknowledged that people were criticizing his announcement and then his no-show, although he claims he was innocent. Just listen.
9: Some will look at that and call it manipulation. Some will call it virtue signaling. I guess people lost money. Some people made unexpected money. I don't know. Whatever. Don't care. But that's to show you how fragile these markets are.
8: However, Santos does not say whether he was one of those people that made a bet and potentially made money or lost money, which would be, of course, central to any potential investigation.
1: Mel, are we hearing anything from the Department of Justice at this point?
8: Well, at this point, it's unclear whether the DOJ is investigating. We did reach out for them for comment. They did not respond. Just because someone makes a criminal referral does not mean it will turn into an investigation. But we should keep in mind this is the same DOJ that did pardon George Santos for previous crimes he was convicted for.
1: Thank you for that context. Melanie Zanona, as always, we appreciate it.
2: After the break, it's B-ball night for basketball fans. They've been waiting for this one for a while. Game one of the NBA Finals. We're going to be previewing the high-stakes matchup between the New York Knickerbockers and the San Antonio Spurs. More NBC News Daily right after this.
10: Hey, this is Harry Douglas from Freddie and Harry. 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
3: We are following some breaking news in primary races across several states right now. NBC News is projecting that Democrat Sam Forstag is the winner in Montana's 1st congressional district.
4: And in South Dakota, the governor's race will now head to a runoff as no candidate met the required threshold to win that race. Republicans Toby Doden and Larry Roden will advance. And moving to other news now, we are just days away from the World Cup with fans getting ready to cheer on their favorite teams.
3: Indeed. With all the excitement, there also comes concerns about security. Law enforcement is preparing in a different way by ramping up its efforts. New Jersey State Police took me inside of their command center as the state prepares to host the World Cup final here in the New York, New Jersey area.
5: The World Cup buzz that's been brewing for months. Is about to reach soccer nirvana. Rosters revealed. And pitches primed for 11 host cities, from MetLife Stadium in New Jersey to the Link in Philadelphia and Levi's Stadium in Northern California. Arguably the most complex sports security operation in modern history. 78 games played in United States venues in 39 days. All trying to avoid chaos like what we saw in Miami just 2 years ago at the Copa America final, where fans without tickets tried storming the stadium. The final this year in New Jersey, where authorities say that won't happen.
6: How do you even begin to describe the scope of this undertaking from a security footprint?
7: Completely unprecedented, but it's something that we've been planning for now for over 3 years. So it takes that planning process and that amount of time to, again, collate all of our partners.
5: 400 partners, according to Incident Commander David Sirotowicz with the New Jersey State Police, who walks us through this command center, connecting everyone from the FBI and DHS to local police and fire. Real-time maps on screen, tracking far more than just the 80,000 fans at MetLife.
7: This is team base camps. This is hotels. This is training sites. This is escorts of teams 24/7. This is VIPs and dignitaries in our area. So the scope of this is much larger than just your normal event at MetLife Stadium.
5: Plus drone surveillance, that's a huge piece of the puzzle.
8: Streaming can be brought up at multiple command centers, so whoever has it is able to watch what's going on real time.
5: You can actually see our feed from this demo drone mirrored in the command center and shareable across agencies. There's also a public safety app translating emergency alerts into 30 different languages for fans and plenty of personnel.
7: So we have over 3,000 members, and currently right now, nobody has a day off for the next 2 months.
5: But questions have swirled for months about the vastly different market sizes, from Foxborough, Massachusetts, and its population of 18,000 outside Boston, needing help from the Patriots owner Robert Kraft to backstop security funding, to Kansas City, the smallest host region, where Mayor Quinton Lucas told our Shaq Brewster the area is more than ready.
9: This is not just going to be the Kansas City Police Department that's got to handle hundreds of thousands of guests. This will be a lot more like the security apparatus that you see at a presidential inauguration, a party convention in other years, where we get help from major cities around the country.
5: FEMA says it's earmarked $625 million for security capabilities, including about $60 million each for Kansas City and New York, New Jersey, where Sirotowicz says they understand the stakes.
7: The viewership projection for the final of the World Cup is 3.2 billion people watching.
6: Like 30 to 40% of the world is going to be watching.
7: Yes, exactly.
5: Hoping there are no distractions so all eyes can stay squarely on the ball.
3: You think about this, Vicky. You have the World Cup, the NBA Finals, and that may overlap next week.
4: And that could cause chaos at Penn Station.
3: Chaos. They're going to have to transport all these people basically to MetLife from Penn Station, and you could have the Knicks playing in the same
4: at Madison Square Garden, which is on top of Penn Station.
3: Yes.
4: All right. Well, hopefully they've got it under control. Thanks for that.
3: Speaking of the Knicks, by the way,
4: indeed.
3: The NBA Finals are set to tip off in only a few hours as the New York Knicks take on the San Antonio Spurs in Game 1. The Spurs, led by Victor Wembanyama, but a core of star young players. They're looking to win their first NBA championship since 2014.
4: And the Knicks are hoping to bring home the Larry O'Brien Trophy for the first time since 1973. Unfortunately for Knicks fans, the Spurs are actually the betting odds favorite to come out on top, but whatever. NBC News correspondent Priscilla Thompson joins us now from San Antonio. So, Priscilla, obviously Spurs fans on there are loving those odds, but what are you hearing from everybody on the ground?
10: Yeah, lots of excitement on the ground here. A lot of Spurs fans showing up early to the team shop to get their gear for the watch parties tonight. We actually had an opportunity to speak to one man, and you mentioned just how long it has been since the Spurs inked out an NBA Finals championship. And I want to play some of what we heard from one fan here today.
11: I was younger for the first finals back in 99, and I just saw the joy that the Spurs brought to the city. And so being able to see it again now when I'm a little bit older and being able to appreciate it, it just means everything. You know, today's my birthday, so being able to see the Spurs in the finals in our city, it's a dream.
10: So a very special moment for him, as you might imagine. And, of course, this matchup has not happened since 1999 between the Spurs and the Knicks. So everybody is ready for this 27-year-old rematch.
3: That's a great point, Priscilla, right? Because the Spurs did win. It started their dynasty in 1999. They also won several more championships after that. For the Knicks, though, they have not won a championship in 50 years. Now, I do have to point out that Steph Curry, the corgi, who has been accurate so far, has predicted the Spurs to win the NBA Finals. How much stock can we put into that?
10: I mean, the corgi has been accurate in the past. We saw her sort of nudging those balls into the baskets. And ultimately, she says it's going to go to a 7-game series, but that the Spurs will prove victorious. I will tell you that is also what I'm hearing from a lot of the fans here. They don't know how many games it's going to go to, but they think the Spurs are going to get it. But of course, those Knicks have been waiting a very long time for this. The fans there, very, very excited. And the tickets here in Texas are about 5 times cheaper than they are in New York. So I'm sure we're going to see a lot of those Knicks fans here tonight who are thinking they're going to get the win.
4: Wow, 5 times cheaper. Yeah, we might want to get on a flight and watch the games from there. Priscilla, game one, obviously in Texas, as you mentioned, but New York is also getting in on the festivities. What can fans here expect?
10: Yeah, so for the folks who did not travel all the way to Texas, there's going to be this massive watch party in Madison Square Garden, and also now the band

0: Priscilla, and keep it right here. 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
9: Yeah, I need a dress.
8: So who better to show me how it's done than my 18-year-old son Finn and his friends Olivia, Julia, Maddie, and Mo. First stop, a church thrift shop in Montclair, New Jersey.
10: Oh, it's so cute in here.
8: It's open 3 days a week and sells everything from purses to pants.
9: Those are fun.
10: Yeah.
9: For summer. Why do you guys thrift? You're looking for a bargain.
11: Yeah, well, when I go thrifting, it's normally because, well, first of all, Because
9: your mean mom says no more
11: yeah,
9: money.
11: Yeah, I spend a little too much. My spending habits aren't very great. When I feel like I have the urge or I need to buy more clothes or something, I always go through a thrift store first just because there's a lot of diamonds in the rough.
8: The numbers back it up. Bank of America found secondhand fashion transactions are up 22% from a year ago.
10: Secondhand fashion is booming, and that's for, I would say, three key reasons. Value, variety, and also sustainability.
8: So popular, the government now tracks secondhand apparel in its consumer price reports. And foot traffic site Placer found visits to traditional apparel retailers dropped from late 2022 to late 2025, but visits to thrift stores soared more than 25%. It's not just in-store, but online too, on sites like Depop, ThredUp, and Vinted.
9: For college, I got so much stuff off of Depop.
12: Really?
9: Yeah. Like
12: what?
9: Shirts, jackets.
12: It's very popular among teenagers.
9: Yeah,
12: like Depop
9: definitely.
12: Is like what everybody does, and you can sell stuff on it too.

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0: 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Prices are rising faster than wages for the first time since 2023. 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
8: They don't make this anymore.
0: Store manager Marco Alvarado says thrifting is about finding things you can't just get at the mall.
4: Secondhand has become cool.
8: Yes, because of character. My shirt, it's not black. It has a little bit of a sun fade. But it's cool that it went through some other people before it came to me, and I'm able to follow that up and give it a second life.
0: Now it's my turn to give something old a new life, so I ask the teens for advice.
9: A lot of times you really have to dig to find the good things. Yeah. You have to look past some things. And,
4: all right. So be patient.
9: Be patient. That's
4: and look
9: key.
4: Past the trash for the treasure.
9: So. Yeah, exactly.
0: I sifted through jackets and dresses. And finally,
4: it's literally $5.90.
9: Thank you.
0: The perfect fit. And the kids and thrift store manager have some more tips for you. Come in with a plan so you won't be overwhelmed. Stay focused. Maybe you stick to one section. Know the trends. Guess what? Dirty is cool. Beat up is cool. And beware of the impulse purchase. Many thrift stores don't do returns or exchanges, so make sure you're buying things you really need or love. Back to you.
10: So true. People get sucked into the low prices and overspend, even when they're thrifting.
11: Yeah, it adds up. Also, dirty is cool. I love the idea. It's vintage. It's not secondhand.
10: Yeah, absolutely. It's vintage. Life. Classic.
11: I'm Sam Brock.
10: I'm Vicky Nguyen. You're watching NBC News Daily.
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2: Hello, everyone. I'm Kate Snow. NBC News Daily starts right now. Today, Wednesday, June 3rd, 2026, rescued. Hostages are now free after an hours-long standoff with a man who barricaded himself inside a California bank, saying he had a bomb. Inside, the daring rescue. Stunning exit. CBS News fires veteran 60 Minutes correspondent Scott Pelley just one day after he confronted the show's new executive producer during a heated staff meeting. What Pelley's departure means for deepening turmoil at that flagship show. Sweeping changes. Federal student loan programs are set to be overhauled just weeks from now. What the changes in the Trump administration's big, beautiful bill mean for students and parents paying off loans or looking to borrow. Holding court. The NBA Finals kick off tonight in one of the most hotly anticipated series in years. We're going to break down what you need to know, including the David and Goliath battle between the long-suffering New York Knicks and the dominant Spurs. We will get into all the basketball in just a few, but we begin this hour with breaking news out of California, where a tense, hours-long standoff is now over. It all started yesterday, just before 1 p.m. local time, when a man forced himself into an office above a Chase Bank in Bakersfield, California. He told police that he had explosives attached to himself. At a news conference this afternoon, police and FBI officials confirmed that he took 10 hostages, tying five of them up. Two hostages were released late yesterday before negotiations stalled. Then early this morning, authorities broke into the office and killed the suspect. No hostages were physically harmed. Let's get right to NBC's Steve Patterson. He joins us from the scene there in Bakersfield, California. Steve, what else do we know about how all of this evolved and how it ended?
3: Kate, it was an evolution into an escalation that ended essentially in a flash. One of the primary questions that we had was if negotiations were working and hostages were being released, why then would they need to take lethal action well into the night? Well, one of the primary reasons was sort of the partnership between local police and the FBI. We know at some point, as negotiations were starting to fail, the FBI takes over, but also that authorities were on a timer because one of the hostages was not only diabetic, but communicating with authorities on the outside, and her communication device had died. So she essentially needed help and needed that rescue. And that's when they made entry into the building and fired that shot. I want to play from you the authorities talking about that situation and the strict timer that they were on to essentially save a life. Listen to this.
4: We knew because the individual, she had her phone with her and was in communication with us until the phone died. And at one point, we were able to get medicine to her, but she was diabetic. And we knew that this was a loss of life situation for that particular hostage that was taken if we didn't act sooner than later.
3: And that's when they went in. According to authorities, no one else was hurt. All of those hostages, 10 hostages, as you mentioned, five of them tied up. No one sustained any additional injuries. They were all rescued and are reunited with their families.
2: Okay. And Steve, do we know anything more about the suspect in the standoff and why this all happened?
3: Yeah, we're learning a little bit more, less about the motive, of course. That is still under investigation, still part of the investigation, still the reason why they still have a hold on the scene as we speak. But we are learning a little bit more about the suspect, Anthony Scott Harris, 41 years old, I'm reading from what they released, with a history of using weapons to commit violent offenses, as well as child sex acts, a registered sex offender, served in the U.S. Army in 2006, but we know he was dishonorably discharged for going AWOL, and then obviously has a long litany of priors, including, again, these sex crimes as well. We do not know why he was specifically in this building. Of course, there are theories. As far as we know, it has nothing to do with the bank itself, which is on the first floor and sort of has the banner of the building. But we know there are more offices in that building. We don't know why he was specifically in that second floor office, all part of the investigation as we speak.
2: All right, Steve Patterson with that developing news. Thank you. November's general elections are coming into sharper focus after a flurry of primary results across six states last night. But some of the most watched contests remain undecided. The California governor's race is still too early to call, according to the NBC News Decision Desk. The top two vote-getters in that primary will take part in a general election this fall. And right now, Republican and former Fox News host Steve Hilton, Democrat and former Health and Human Services Secretary under the Biden administration, Javier Becerra, and billionaire Democrat Tom Steyer, those are the three leading candidates. And ballots are also still being counted in the Los Angeles mayoral race. Incumbent Democratic Mayor Karen Bass is waiting to see who her runoff opponent will be in the fall. The current frontrunner right now is former reality star Spencer Pratt. Let's bring in NBC News Capitol Hill correspondent Melanie Zanona. She's been following all the action from last night. Mel, California election officials, as we said, still counting ballots. But so far, what do we think could happen in California?
5: Yeah, California notoriously takes a long time to tally up these votes and get actual election results. But we are seeing the contours of these races start to take shape. In the L.A. mayor's race, the incumbent Karen Bass, she is going to proceed to a runoff. The question now is who her opponent is going to be. Is it going to be a reality star, Spencer Pratt, or a liberal council member, Nithya Raman? And then in the governor's race, again, these results have not been called, but Javier Becerra looks like he's in a strong position to advance to the runoff. The question, again, is who is going to be that second person to be on the ballot with him? Is it the Republican Steve Hilton, or is it the billionaire Tom Steyer? So Democrats are feeling pretty good about where the chips are starting to fall right now. And remember, these races had caused a lot of anxiety in Democratic circles, particularly in California, and especially after Eric Swalwell, the disgraced former congressman, had to drop out of the governor's race amid sexual assault allegations. So they like what they're seeing right now, but we'll still have to wait and see what the final results actually are.
2: And Mel, can we talk about Iowa, where there were some interesting results? A Trump-endorsed Republican lost his primary race for governor, and Democrats are looking to flip a U.S. Senate seat. Talk to us about that.
5: Iowa is going to be one of the most critical and fascinating states to watch this fall. Now, it has not gone blue since 2012 when former President Barack Obama carried the state. But Democrats are feeling really hopeful that they can turn things around this cycle because of the political headwinds that Republicans are facing and because some of Trump's policies have hit the Midwest and farmers particularly hard. And they're even more encouraged after the results last night, because not only did Trump's preferred candidate, Randy Feenstra, fail to secure the primary in the governor's race, but also in this key Senate race, which is an open Senate seat, they got their preferred candidate in State Rep Josh Turek. He is a Paralympian. They feel like he has a great story to tell. And so this is just going to be one of those critical battleground seats to watch.
2: And there's also a House race in New Jersey to ask about quickly. A sitting Republican lawmaker ran unopposed in his party's primary. He won, but he hasn't been seen in months. What's the latest on him and the Democrat taking him up?
5: Well, we did get an update just today from Speaker Mike Johnson. He said he spoke to Kane a few days ago, that he needs more time to recover, and that he will disclose his medical condition. But Johnson assured us it's nothing scandalous. But the reason why there's been so much attention on this congressman is because this is going to be one of the most competitive races in the House this fall. And last night, voters decided to take Rebecca Bennett. She's a Democratic candidate and Navy pilot, to take him on in November. Kate.
2: All right. Mel Zanona. Melanie, thanks so much. Now to the dramatic changes at CBS News after veteran 60 Minutes correspondent Scott Pelley was fired late last night. Pelley got into a heated confrontation with the show's new executive producer, Nick Bilton, in a staff meeting on Monday. Pelley accused CBS News editor-in-chief Barry Weiss of, quote, murdering the iconic news magazine. He also criticized Bilton's lack of experience in television news. NBC News obtained the termination letter Bilton sent to Pelley on Tuesday. It says in part, quote, you hijacked my first meeting with staff to disparage me. It goes on to say, quote, your antipathy to the future of the show has come through loud and clear, and I have heard you. NBC News correspondent Aaron McLaughlin has been following all of this and joins us now. Aaron, Barry Weiss is kind of the big boss at CBS News. She addressed the firing of Scott Pelley during a call with staff this morning. He has then responded to that. What do we know?
6: Yeah, that's right. Barry Weiss this morning essentially blaming Scott Pelley for the turn of events on an editorial call saying, quote, I'm only interested in working in a newsroom that is built on trust and mutual respect. We cannot do our work without it. That foundation was broken on Monday, and despite our attempts to engage with Scott Pelley and to find a way back, unfortunately, we weren't able to do so. That account being disputed by Pelley in his own statement, essentially saying that there was this meeting that took place yesterday between him and management, network leadership, and that both the network president and Weiss were, quote, openly hostile. He said the meeting was effectively a firing. So he said this idea that Barry Weiss put forward in that editorial call this morning that they were trying to find a way back, he disputed that.
2: Scott Pelley had also put out a statement overnight after all this went down. What did that say?
6: Yeah, calling out, again, management, especially 60 Minutes, the new EP, saying incompetence and unprofessionalism in the new management have wreaked havoc in a case involving one of my stories. The entire program came within 19 minutes of not getting on the air at all. The leadership of 60 Minutes is no longer recognizable. The principles I hold dear are gone, and so I must leave as well. He also added that management instructed him at one point to, quote, inject falsehoods and bias into a politically sensitive story. Very similar allegations were levied by Cecilia Vega as well as Sharon Alfonsi during their following their firings last week, CBS News disputing those accounts.
2: And we don't know on the Scott Pelley charges that he just mentioned about his stories. We haven't heard from CBS.
6: CBS so far has yet to address those allegations specifically.
2: Aaron McLaughlin with all that. Thank you. Up ahead, former Congressman George Santos could be in legal jeopardy again. The investigation into bets he allegedly placed on himself. Plus, school is almost out for summer. How parents can get kids off the screens and outdoors instead. Talk about that on NBC.
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3: As negotiations to end the war with Iran stall, President Donald Trump says he is unsure if the Strait of Hormuz will be back open by September.
4: So you think the blockade will still be in place by Labor Day?
5: I don't know. I mean, I think it could be, but I think it's unlikely. I think that we'll have it. I think this will resolve itself fairly quickly.
3: This all comes as officials in Kuwait say an Iranian drone attack on its international airport killed one person and injured dozens more. After the attack, all flights were suspended there. NBC News International correspondent Matt Bradley is in Doha, Qatar for us. Matt, thousands of American troops are based in Kuwait. What more are we learning about that attack at the airport?
6: Well, we're hearing that the airport is back open, that there was at least one death and dozens more, possibly more than 60 injuries. The footage from this attack looks very, very grim. This was a passenger terminal, and this was, of course, a civilian target. So we don't know exactly what Kuwait is going to be doing from here on out. Obviously, all of the Gulf countries, including where I am now in Qatar, have issued strong statements of condemnation. In the past, we have heard, in retrospect, some news about some of these Gulf countries firing back at Iranian targets. It's unclear whether or not that's going to be happening now. But I got to tell you, Kate, in a way, this is becoming a routine kind of conflagration where we're seeing the U.S. attacking Iran, claiming self-defense, Iran attacking back not only at American targets. In Bahrain, the IRGC said that they targeted America's Fifth Fleet, but also hitting domestic targets, civilian targets in some of these cases. That is going to anger these Gulf countries, which are very powerful, quite rich, and can apply pressure on the U.S. to end the fighting. So far, that hasn't really worked.
3: Matt, in that podcast interview this morning, the president also confirmed that he had a contentious call recently with Israeli Prime Minister Benjamin Netanyahu. The prime minister was asked about this in a separate interview later on this morning. What did he say about his relationship with Mr. Trump?
6: Well, the prime minister was saying basically that this was a contentious call. He agreed with that. He kind of dodged on some of these questions about whether or not there was profanity that was used, whether or not there was threats that were used, whether or not President Trump said that he was the reason why Prime Minister Benjamin Netanyahu was not in jail. Here's more on that.
7: Well, I'm not going to get into details of our conversations. We've had thousands, a lot of them. And if you think this is a crisis, you should be in some other conversations. But we've always found a way. We have so many agreements. We agree on the main things.
6: So while it looks as though that Prime Minister Benjamin Netanyahu just trying to stylize this disagreement as a kind of family feud, the kind of things that best friends run into, it's clear that this is, at least publicly, the biggest break that we've seen between this wartime prime minister and the wartime president so far.
3: Matt Bradley for us. Matt, thanks so much. We are following breaking news. Former Congressman George Santos once again under investigation. A source familiar with the investigation tells NBC News that the Commodity Futures Trading Commission is investigating the former congressman, but declined to say for what and when the investigation began. Another source familiar with the matter tells NBC News that the online prediction website Kalshi alerted the Justice Department about alleged bets made by Santos on their platform. platform. Santos responded on social media saying in part, quote, the basis of the accusation is preposterous, and that, quote, his legal team is in contact with the DOJ. Let's bring in NBC News senior justice reporter Ryan Riley. He joins us with more of his reporting. Ryan, what can you tell us about this allegation that he bet on himself, and how is Santos responding to that allegation?
6: Yeah, we saw his response there. But, you know, what we know is that the Justice Department is not typically detailing what is going on in an investigation. We know that referral was sent there, but that referral doesn't necessarily mean there will be a criminal investigation. And really critically and importantly, just to underline here, a few months ago, Donald Trump pardoned George Santos. So you've got to wonder whether, especially given his control over the Justice Department, whether they would want to open up an investigation into someone who was recently pardoned by the president. Is that a door that they would want to go down? That's not the trend that we've seen from the Justice Department in recent months and since in the Donald Trump's second term. And so I think that's an open question about whether that will move forward. On the other side of the equation, you know, more on the administrative side, that investigation, according to NBC News' reporting, is going to be moving forward. And so that is probably how this is going to be handled. The Justice Department had previously handled another case involving one of these betting markets, but in that instance, it involved the use of classified information. So that was sort of one of the main charges there. That was that is not present, of course, in this George Santos one.
3: Okay. Ryan Riley for us. Ryan, thank you. Still ahead, a stunning defeat on center court at the French Open today. Who pulled off the upset against the world's number one women's player? That's ahead on NBC News Daily.
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3: Passengers jumped into action on a Frontier Airlines flight from San Juan, Puerto Rico to Chicago when a man became violent while they were in the air. NBC News senior correspondent Tom Costello has that story.
4: It happened on a Frontier flight from San Juan, Puerto Rico to Chicago. Video shows passengers restraining a 51-year-old man who the arresting officer says tried to choke an off-duty flight attendant, enter the cockpit, and tried opening an exit door while in flight. One of the passengers holding down the suspect told local reporters he's a former martial arts fighter. Video shows him pinning the suspect to his seat. Frontier Airlines tells NBC News the flight was diverted to Miami. Law enforcement boarded the aircraft in Miami and removed the passenger. Just the most recent case of a passenger becoming disruptive in flight.
5: They were able to finally get control of him after multiple attempts to try to breach the cockpit.
4: On Saturday, a passenger allegedly tried breaking into another cockpit.
6: Get me to the gate. I want off, or I'll take myself off. Okay.
4: In April, a passenger attempted to open the main aircraft door, upset that his flight was delayed by weather. So far this year, the FAA reports more than 640 unruly passenger incidents. Passengers who assault or interfere with a flight crew can face a fine of nearly $44,000 per violation, with multiple violations per incident. Tom Costello, NBC News.
3: We are now just 8 days away from the start of the FIFA World Cup. It is the biggest sporting event in the world. And this year, the tournament has more teams and games than ever before. NBC News correspondent Sam Brock explains how American cities are ramping up security for the global event.
7: The World Cup buzz is about to reach soccer nirvana, arguably the most complex sports security operation in modern history. 78 games played in United States venues in 39 days, all trying to avoid chaos like what we saw in Miami just 2 years ago at the Copa America final, where fans without tickets tried storming the stadium. The final this year in New Jersey, where authorities say that won't happen.
8: Completely unprecedented, but it's something that we've been planning for now for over 3 years. So it takes that planning process and that amount of time to, again, collate all of our partners.
7: 400 partners, according to Incident Commander David Sirotowicz with the New Jersey State Police, who walks us through this command center, connecting everyone from the FBI and DHS to local police and fire. Real-time maps on screen, tracking far more than just the 80,000 fans at MetLife.
8: This is team base camps. This is hotels. This is training sites. This is escorts of teams 24/7. This is VIPs and dignitaries in our area. So the scope of this is much larger than just your normal event at MetLife Stadium.
7: Plus drone surveillance, that's a huge piece of the puzzle. You can actually see our feed from this demo drone mirrored in the command center and shareable across agencies. There's also a public safety app translating emergency alerts into 30 different languages for fans and plenty of personnel.
8: So we have over 3,000 members, and currently right now, nobody has a day off for the next 2 months.
7: But questions have swirled for months about the vastly different market sizes from Foxborough, Massachusetts, and its population of 18,000 outside Boston, needing help from the Patriots owner Robert Kraft to backstop security funding, to Kansas City, the smallest host region.
9: This is not just going to be the Kansas City Police Department that's got to handle hundreds of thousands of guests. This will be a lot more like the security apparatus that you see at a presidential inauguration, a party convention in other years, where we get help from major cities around the country.
7: FEMA says it's earmarked $625 million for security capabilities, including about $60 million each for Kansas City and New York, New Jersey, where Serutowicz says they understand the stakes.
8: The viewership projection for the final of the World Cup is 3.2 billion people watching.
10: Like 30 to 40% of the world is going to be watching.
8: Yes, exactly.
7: Hoping there are no distractions so all eyes can stay squarely on the ball. Sam Brock, NBC News.
3: Sam, thanks. Still ahead, to get to Sesame Street, you have to start in Queens. We're going to take you inside Jim Henson's famous creature shop, where your favorite Muppets come to life. That's a little later, but first, time for today's daily snapshot. And this looks like fun, doesn't it? You're looking at a couple of people enjoying a very foamy pink water slide. It's all part of a soup festival in Lithuania. It took place over the weekend. The stuff on the water slide was not soup, by the way. But the festival celebrates.
11: 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We know a place. 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
4: Bottom of the hour now. Here are some of the stories making headlines on NBC News Daily. A shocking upset in the French Open. Aryna Sabalenka, the number one ranked women's player in the world, has been eliminated in the quarterfinals. She was defeated by Russian player Diana Schneider, who was seeded 25th in the tournament. At one point, Sabalenka was just 2 points away from winning the match, but then she went on to lose 10 games in a row. The mayor of Newark, New Jersey, says he's planning to expand a lawsuit targeting the private company that operates the ICE detention facility called Delaney Hall. Protesters have gathered there for more than a week over allegations of poor detainee conditions and treatment. The Department of Homeland Security denies those allegations. Multiple arrests have been made after violent clashes between demonstrators and police. Newark's mayor is also lifting an overnight curfew and designating free speech zones around the facility. Local police will take control of the area after state police were sent there by the governor last week. A volunteer firefighter in Pennsylvania is facing arson and reckless endangerment charges, accused of intentionally setting three separate fires over a 30-hour period. According to a police affidavit, 29-year-old Justin Shawley has admitted to setting fires at different locations in a suburb of Philadelphia, causing severe fire damage. Investigators allege he not only set the fires, but then joined his own fire company to respond. Shawley is in custody, and his attorney told NBC News he had no comment. We are following intensifying attacks in the war between Russia and Ukraine. Ukraine launched hundreds of drones at Russian targets earlier today, including St. Petersburg, just as Russian President Vladimir Putin was set to kick off a major economic forum there. The strikes came a day after Russia launched one of the largest aerial assaults on Ukraine in months. Authorities say at least 22 people were killed and more than 100 people were injured across several major cities in Ukraine. Joining me now, NBC News Chief International Correspondent Keir Simmons, who is in St. Petersburg for us. Keir, you're right where the city was, or right in the city that was targeted overnight. Can you get us up to speed on what's happened there and in Ukraine over the past few days?
5: Well, yeah, you're right. We woke up this morning here in St. Petersburg, this historic Russian city, to find that there was black smoke pouring across the famous skyline, and news that there were these drone strikes intercepted, the Russian authorities say, in their hundreds across Russia. But certainly there is social media video put out primarily by the Ukrainians, which the Ukrainians say shows those drones having an impact on oil refineries around this city. And the mayor of St. Petersburg saying that three districts were targeted. We spoke to one student who lives here who is pro-war to ask him about his experience today and the impact he believes it's having. What's it like to live in a city like St. Petersburg where there are drones being targeted on this very place?
6: You kind of get used to it after so many years. I'd say it only strengthens the resolve.
5: Russian officials, including the Kremlin spokesperson, saying that this is evidence that Russia is right to be at war with Ukraine, saying what Russia calls its special military operation will be ongoing because of these strikes.
4: And here we mentioned that this comes just as this event that people call Putin's Davos gets underway in St. Petersburg. Talk about the timing. And can you explain for the American audience, like, just how significant these strikes within Russia could be in the context of the wider war?
5: Yeah, I mean, look, St. Petersburg is a European city close to the border with Eastern Europe and the European Union. It is the place where President Putin grew up, where he began his politics. And as you say, he's having this event here. He will speak on Friday. So it does look as if the Ukrainians deliberately targeted this place in order to send a message to President Putin. Now, again, Russian officials are saying the message is being received in the opposite sense, that it is stealing them to continue their fight. But certainly that appears to be the reason. And I think it also, Kate, just illustrates the growing tension between Europe and Russia, with some fearing that that could escalate further. Certainly, this is a drone war, both on the Ukrainian side with multiple Russian drone and missile strikes, and many drones targeting Russia over weeks and months.
4: Keir Simmons for us in St. Petersburg. Glad to have you there. Thank you. In just a few weeks, major changes are coming to the federal student loan system, and it will impact both current and future borrowers. Starting on July 1st, there will be new limits on how much parents and students can borrow through federal programs. There will also be changes to federal repayment options, and that includes that Biden-era program that's known as the SAVE plan, which is being phased out now. Here to walk us through all of it is Chief Business Editor of People, Inc., and Editor-in-Chief of Investopedia, Caleb Silver. Caleb, there's a lot to talk about here. Let's run through some of it. All of it's happening as part of President Trump's big, beautiful bill, as he called it. So let's start with the program that we just mentioned is being phased out, the SAVE plan. Folks with those kind of loans actually haven't been having to pay for the last couple of years because of legal battles, right? So now what happens?
7: Yeah, so some of them have been resumed. Some of those payments have resumed over the last few months, that's for sure. But it's the SAVE for a Valuable Education program that is going away, and borrowers that were using that, that's about 7 million borrowers, are going to have to either choose one of these two new plans, the SAVE, the standard repayment plan, or the repayment assistance plan, often known as RAP. And they'll have 90 days to choose, or they'll be put into one of them if they are not already, if they haven't already made that selection.
4: Okay, so there's the standard plan, or you choose a different, is there a difference between these two?
7: Yeah. So the standard plan, this is fixed monthly payments based on the loan balance, right? This is fixed payments, lower borrowing costs, shorter terms for these. So you can see if you've borrowed less than $25,000, you have 10 years to pay that back. So the cons of that are no forgiveness options, potentially higher payments, depending on the term of the payments, and no adjustment for income fluctuations. The repayment assistance plan, the RAP program, very different. That's another way people can choose to repay their loans.
4: Okay. Yeah, we've got that on the screen now. It's a lot to process.
7: Alphabet
4: people
7: too.
4: Might want to look this up or take a picture of the screen. What about for people who are not part of SAVE at all, but have existing federal student loans? Are their payments going to change?
7: Well, if you are in the pay as you earn program, or the ICR, the income contingent program, again, a lot of alphabet soup, you will have until July 1st of 2028 to move you into one of these new programs. So ultimately, the government and the student aid department is trying to consolidate the amount of loans and dissuade people from taking on too much loans. What we didn't talk about was the fact that for Parent PLUS loans, if you're taking a loan as a parent to pay for your child's education, you could borrow up to $200,000 to do that. Previously, as of July 1st, they're putting a cap on that of $100,000 lifetime for parents, and they're capping a lot of that graduate spend at $20,000 a year.
4: So I get the idea is to keep people from borrowing so much, but a lot of people have needed to borrow. So what could they do if they can't get federal help?
7: Yeah, well, you have some options, and some of them aren't that pleasant, but you could start an aggressive repayment program. If you have a big amount of debt and you want to choose sort of the standard repayment plan here, you can knock a lot of that debt down and then reduce the amount you pay, or the term you pay over time. You can also try to get employer assistance. If you're graduating, getting a job, talk to your employer about potentially having them help you with some of your loans. There's also graduate assistantships if you're in school, and scholarships, obviously, in work-study programs. And then private loans, but that should be a last resort. The interest payments on those are very egregious.
4: All right. Caleb Silver, thank you so much.
7: Thank you.
4: The NBA Finals, switching gears here, are set to tip off in just a few hours. It will be a rematch of the 1999 series, if you haven't already heard. The New York Knicks taking on the San Antonio Spurs. Game one is in San Antonio. The Spurs are hoping young superstar Victor Wembanyama can lead them to their first championship since 2014. The Knicks, led by guard Jalen Brunson, are looking for their first title in 53 years, and the hype is building in New York City. The subway entrance by Madison Square Garden, look at that, painted orange and blue to honor the team. There will also be a watch party inside the arena in New York tonight. But NBC News correspondent Priscilla Thompson is outside the Spurs home arena in San Antonio, where everything happens tonight. Also joining us, NBC News sports reporter Rohan Nadkarni. Priscilla, I'll start with you. There's so much excitement for this first game. What are you hearing?
8: Yeah, Kate, a lot of fans showing up early here to go to the team store, get their gear, get ready for the watch parties, take some photos. And I will say, while I know the Knicks have been waiting more than 50 years for this moment, the San Antonio Spurs fans have also been waiting a long time. And especially for those who watched that 1999 game are just so excited for this rematch 27 years in the making. Take a listen to some of what we heard.
9: It means everything. You know, I was younger for the first finals back in 99, and I just saw the joy that the Spurs brought to the city, and so being able to see it again now when I'm a little bit older and being able to appreciate it, it just means everything.
8: And so you've got lots of fans here talking about how much it would mean to the city of San Antonio, to the fans, if they were to bring home that win. And they do believe that they can do it for game one and on through the rest of the series. But I will say, Knicks fans are known to travel, and the tickets for game one and game two here in Texas are about five times less than they are in New York. So I suspect as in the next few hours, we'll meet some Knicks fans who have strong feelings about their ability to pull off a win.
4: I'm going to guess there are some New Yorkers, given what I've seen in New York, that will travel, that will make the trip. Rohan, let's dig into the matchup, the sports here. You wrote a story today about how the Spurs could become one of the youngest teams to win a championship. Talk to us about San Antonio's road to this final.
10: Yeah, this is a team that did not really have any playoff experience together coming into this season, and now all of a sudden find themselves in the finals and did so beating some great teams along the way. They beat the Minnesota Timberwolves, who've been a multiple-time conference finalist. They beat the defending champion Oklahoma City Thunder in a Game 7 on the road. This is a team that wasn't very battle-tested coming into the playoffs. Now they've been through the kind of experience-gathering process, and we'll see if it can pay off in the finals.
4: And the Knicks have won 11 straight games in the playoffs. They've been off since last Monday. What are the keys for them tonight?
10: Yeah, the Knicks are going to have to find ways to score when Victor Wembanyama is on the floor. When I say that grown men are terrified of attacking the paint when Victor Wembanyama is on the floor, he's a one-man defensive wrecking crew. Can the Knicks pull Victor out of the paint? Can they hit their three-point shots? They've been doing that really well during the playoffs so far. That's going to be key for them tonight.
4: All right, and besides Victor Wembanyama and Jalen Brunson, who are some of the other names, the other players that people should be watching for tonight?
10: Of course, I'll give you one on each team. For the Knicks, it's Josh Hart. He's kind of the heart and soul of that team. He's their energy player. When he is hitting his outside shot, they become almost impossible to beat because of what he brings defensively, hustle-wise. He's going to be a really important player in this series. For the Spurs, it's Dylan Harper. He's a rookie, but he's had an incredible postseason so far. He was a little bit up and down in that Thunder series dealing with an injury. If he's able to step up, continue to be kind of that third option off the bench, that makes San Antonio a lot more difficult to beat.
4: And the Spurs beat the Knicks, Rohan, when they faced each other in 1999. Who is favored right now for tonight? Or actually for the whole thing?
10: Of course, yeah. The Spurs are a slight favorite to win this series, but I think headed into the playoffs, they would have been a much bigger favorite. But the way the Knicks have looked, that gap has tightened considerably.
4: All right. Priscilla Thompson, still out there for us. Appreciate you being there. And we'll wait to see what happens tonight. Rohan, thanks so much for being with us. Up next, summer vacation just around the corner. How parents can get their kids to trade screen time for maybe swim time this summer. You're watching it.
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0: The Muppets have taken us on fun-filled adventures for decades, and now people can get an inside look at what's behind the on-screen magic. 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
8: Real Henson fans could combine a trip here to a trip to the Museum of the Moving Image over in Astoria. They've got 500 Henson artifacts there, but of course, there's nothing quite like this experience.
1: The Saturday workshop tours cost $150 per person, which helps cover the expense of bringing in staff for a unique experience that runs 80 minutes. Tickets are selling online.
2: So you could hang out here and, you know, kind of imagine that this is where you work. Horsehair tubing.
7: He was able to create a team around him that was just, as I said, the best of the best.
9: And devoted.
7: And very devoted to him and his vision. And that's one of the things I absolutely admired about him.
1: A look at the ever-changing projects in the Creature Workshop and a lasting tribute to Jim Henson's legacy.
7: Anytime he came to the shop, you know, he was always encouraging, always kind. Even if they're, you know, making fun of something,
9: right.
7: It's from a place of love, from a place of kindness.
0: Gus Rosendale, thank you so much. As we gear up to celebrate 250 years of history in this country, one Boston tour guide is finding a new way to stand out on TikTok. 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
14: Not something I ever would have guessed would have happened. 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
11: Legendary director Steven Spielberg has made iconic sci-fi movies for multiple generations, and his newest one is about to hit theaters. It's called Disclosure Day. 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
12: Disclosure Day is a roller coaster ride rooted in one of humankind's biggest questions. Are we alone in the universe?
13: Man, cut, we got it.
12: The iconic director who brought us sci-fi classics, including two Jurassic Park movies, War of the Worlds, Close Encounters of the Third Kind, and E.T., once again, posing questions about UFOs and alien life here on Earth.
14: You seem to have a fascination with the concept of extraterrestrial life. Is that fair?
15: You think?
14: What's behind it?
15: Just a deep interest in the unknown becoming the known. I've always, ever since I was a kid, I was fascinated with the sky and what's up there.
16: Full disclosure to the whole world.
12: This sci-fi thriller follows a cybersecurity expert played by Josh O'Connor and a TV meteorologist played by Emily Blunt, racing against a secret government agency to reveal the truth about alien life.
14: Is this something that you think that human beings are ready for?
15: Ready or not, here it comes. I mean, that's the premise of our film.
17: Once that tire starts...
12: Spielberg started developing the premise of the film after new videos surfaced of unidentified flying objects, followed by congressional hearings on UFOs.
15: That changed everything. And it wasn't just sensationalized. This was something being taken very seriously by the major news media.
18: Good morning, Kansas City.
12: In one scene during a live weather segment, Blunt's character starts speaking in an alien language.
14: How does one go about developing an alien language?
18: You do it with Steven Spielberg. And we had many chats about what it should
15: sound
18: like. And we had a couple of options. There's a version where you can do it using AI. And then he said there is a version where you do it. And I was like, I'm very convinced that I can make some very strange sounds.
15: That's really good.
14: Can you just give us
18: Don't you dare.
14: just a little alien, maybe. Just like a little...
18: That's it.
15: Oh, wow.
19: They regard empathy as an evolutionary advantage.
12: Domingo plays an outspoken advocate who leads the fight to expose the truth about extraterrestrial life and the government conspiracy.

0: did you see yourself in the role?
1: He's got a deep sense of empathy, and he carries that with him. He knows more than most people in the film, and he really believes in the possibility of inviting others into the experience.
2: And as you can tell, Coleman has none of these characteristics.
1: Zero qualities.
0: For any of you, did it change your opinion about what might be out there?
2: Completely, yeah. I felt my opinion had been changed even in prepping this movie, that I had never gone down the rabbit hole of looking at every congressional hearing that's taken place, every documentary, docuseries, everyone who has had a genuine experience. So I became invested in them, in the people who'd had these experiences.
3: I really feel a sense of, like, a hunger for this information now.
2: Yeah.
3: Because I think there aren't many advancements or bits of knowledge that we can receive that will completely unite us than something like this.
0: To be clear, Steven Spielberg believes there's obviously life out there.
4: Of course.
0: Is it living among us?
4: Living among us? I don't have any evidence, obviously, that, because I don't have any inside information about living among us. But I think the circumstantial evidence that exists right now at this point is overwhelmingly convincing that that we are not alone.
5: Craig Melvin, NBC News.
6: We are not alone. Wow, Craig, thank you. What an interesting, fascinating discussion. Can't wait to see that film. I'm Kate Snow. You are watching NBC News Daily.
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2: Hello, everyone. I'm Kate Snow. NBC News Daily starts right now. Today, Wednesday, June 3rd, 2026, rescued. All hostages are safe and a suspect is dead after an hours-long overnight standoff with police. What we know about the suspect and how the dangerous situation finally came to an end. Ready to run off. Two key California races remain uncalled. Who incumbent Karen Bass seems likely to go against in the race for L.A. mayor? And who will face off in the race for California governor? We have the latest vote count. Ceasefire in name only. The U.S. and Iran exchange more strikes as Tehran sends a barrage of drones at neighboring countries, damaging a major airport. Plus, what President Trump said when he was asked where this war will stand come Labor Day. And countdown to tip-off. We are hours away from one of the most eagerly anticipated NBA finals in years as the Knicks, looking to end a more than 50-year championship drought, face off against a San Antonio team packed with young stars, the key players to know. Welcome, everyone. We begin this hour with breaking news out of California, where a tense hours-long standoff is now over. It all started yesterday, just before 1 p.m. local time, when a man forced himself into an office above a Chase Bank in Bakersfield, California. He told police that he had explosives attached to himself. At a news conference this afternoon, police and FBI officials confirmed that he took 10 hostages, tying five of them up. Then, early this morning, authorities broke into the office and killed the suspect. Authorities explained why they needed to act when they did.
3: At one point, we were able to get medicine to her, but she was diabetic. And we knew that this was a loss of life situation for that particular hostage that was taken if we didn't act sooner than later.
2: Speaking there about one of the hostages inside, NBC's Steve Patterson joins us now from outside the police station in Bakersfield. Steve, walk us through how this all unfolded and what are we hearing now from police?
4: Well, it started simply, as you said, police responding to a threat of a bomb threat at the building behind me, going in and making contact with the suspect. The suspect, 41-year-old Anthony Scott Searless Harris, believed to have explosive material strapped to him. At least that is what he's telling authorities, taking those 10 people hostage, tying five up, but communicating with crisis counselors who are on scene, in some sort of negotiation, making sure that two of the hostages involved were eventually released. That is before, of course, the FBI took over and those tactical teams went in. Now, originally, everyone thought, because you see the awning behind me, it says Chase Bank, the Chase Bank building, part of this, but only on the first floor. The office that the suspect actually went into was the Kern County superintendent's office, took those employees hostage. We asked, does that point to a motive? Was he there for any specific reason? Here's what police responded. Listen to this.
5: From what we can tell at this point, again, as it's been said, this is an ongoing investigation, but it does not appear that KCSOS was an intended target in any way in terms of the employees specifically, those types of things.
4: So the bank not involved, the employees in that office also believed to be not part of this investigation. This is probably why you still see the hold on the scene. They are processing evidence inside that building, still a massive hold all throughout downtown Kern County here in Bakersfield, Kate.
2: And Steve, you mentioned the name of the suspect. Do we know anything else about his history?
4: Yeah, incredibly known to police. This was a veteran, served in the Army in 2006, dishonorably discharged, though, for going AWOL, and then a long list of criminal charges involving sexual charges with minors, a sex registered sex offender, and weapons charges, using weapons to commit bodily harm. So obviously some serious charges before, of course, he's accused of doing what he did yesterday.
2: All right, Steve Patterson there for us. Thank you. Voters across California are waiting to learn the results of last night's primary races for governor and Los Angeles mayor. The California governor's race, still too early to call, according to the NBC News decision desk. The top two vote-getters in the primary will take part in the general election this fall. And right now, Republican and former Fox News host Steve Hilton, Democrat and former Health and Human Services Secretary under the Biden administration, Javier Becerra, and billionaire Democrats Tom Steyer are the leading candidates there. Also, ballots are still being counted in the Los Angeles mayoral race. Incumbent Democratic mayor on the left, Karen Bass, is waiting to see who her runoff opponent will be in the fall. The current front runner right now is former reality star Spencer Pratt. NBC News correspondent Liz Kreutz is at a ballot processing center in Los Angeles County for us. Liz, let's start right there with that mayor's race in L.A. It does look like Spencer Pratt, who a lot of people know from The Hills, the reality show, is making it possibly to the runoff, which is surprising a lot of political advisors, right?
6: Yeah, hey, Kate. I mean, definitely kudos to him for the campaign that he has run. He's a political outsider, has no political experience, was on The Hills 20 years ago, but not particularly well known beyond that, except for he did lose his home in the Palisades fire here in L.A. almost a year and a half ago. And since then, he has become a very outspoken critic about the management of that fire, the slow recovery since, and he's really tapped into voter frustration over that issue. But other issues here in the city as well. And his message has certainly resonated. And he has run a campaign that is now looking like it will get him to this runoff. If he does get to the runoff, that is where he faces this much more uphill battle. This is a city and county of more than 50% registered Democrats, just about 18% registered Republicans. So he's going to have a hard time actually becoming the next mayor. But some will say that his rise sends a message to the city. This is the first time in 20 years that a sitting mayor in L.A. has actually not hit the more than 50% threshold and has had to even go on to a runoff in a mayoral race.
2: Yeah, let's talk about the gubernatorial race. The winning candidate in the fall will replace current Governor Gavin Newsom. He can't run for a third term. Who's considered the front runner right now?
6: Yeah, so right now it's looking like it could potentially be a runoff between Democrat Javier Becerra and Republican Steve Hilton. A lot of Democrats were hoping that this would become a Democrat-on-Democrat race, and it still could. I mean, we should point out, as we've been saying, the ballots are still being counted. We have not called this race yet, but a lot of Democrats were hoping it would be a Dem-on-Dem to give Democrats more time to really understand these two candidates.
2: All right, Liz Kreutz for us. Thank you so much, Liz. The most watched news program on television, 60 Minutes, has been thrown into deeper turmoil over the last 24 hours. Veteran correspondent Scott Pelley was fired by CBS News late last night. It comes just 2 days after Pelley sharply criticized management during a tense staff meeting. He confronted Nick Bilton, the new executive producer of 60 Minutes. Pelley accused CBS News editor-in-chief Barry Weiss of, quote, murdering the show 60 Minutes. NBC News obtained the termination letter sent by Bilton to Pelley on Tuesday. It says in part, You hijacked my first meeting with staff to disparage me. Bilton goes on to say, your antipathy to the future of the show has come through loud and clear, and I have heard you. NBC News correspondent Erin McLaughlin joins us now in studio. She's been following all of this. I mean, this is a lot of drama for a really well-watched TV news program. Barry Weiss, who's sort of the big boss, spoke about Pelley's firing during a call with staff this morning. We understand what happened there.
7: Yeah, that's right. Barry Weiss in that editorial call this morning addressing this firing, essentially saying that they were trying to work it out from a management perspective, blaming Pelley, saying, quote, I am only interested in working in a newsroom that is built on trust and mutual respect. We cannot do our work without it. That foundation was broken on Monday. And despite our attempts to engage with Scott Pelley and to find a way back, unfortunately, we weren't able to do so. In response to that call, the transcript of the call having leaked, Pelley hitting back, essentially blaming Barry Weiss, saying that it was very clear from a private closed-door meeting that he had with executives yesterday that he was being fired, saying that Weiss, as well as the CBS News president, were openly hostile to him.
2: Scott Pelley's also saying some things, alleging some things happened in his work at 60 Minutes. And I'm also curious, what's happening with the staff of this program right now?
7: Yeah, as news broke of Pelley's firing, he issued a statement calling out management, some of its practices when it comes to the storied news program, saying incompetence and unprofessionalism in the new management have wreaked havoc. In a case involving one of my stories, the entire program came within 19 minutes of not getting on the air at all. The leadership of 60 Minutes is no longer recognizable. The principles I hold dear are gone, and so I must leave as well. Also adding, management instructed to, quote, inject falsehoods and bias into a politically sensitive story. Similar allegations that were levied against CBS News management by Cecilia Vega and Sharon Alfonsi. Those two correspondents were fired last week. In response to their allegations, CBS News denied those assertions of editorial interference. We have yet to hear from them on Scott Pelley's assertions.
2: And all of this just leaves the viewers who love the program wondering what's going to happen when they're back in the fall.
7: Yeah, there are only three full-time correspondents left on the 60 Minutes staff, including the legendary Leslie Stahl. We have yet to hear from her, but we're hearing of a lot of uncertainty, a lot of questions among staff as they enter the summer.
2: Erin McLaughlin for us. Erin, thanks so much. Still ahead, U.S. divers are back in the water today in the Bahamas searching for that missing American, Lynette Hooker, what they're looking for months after she disappeared. Plus, a stunning defeat on center court at the French Open today. Who pulled off the upset against the world's number one women's player? That's ahead on NBC.
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3: As negotiations to end the war with Iran stall, President Donald Trump says he is unsure if the Strait of Hormuz will be back open by September.
4: So you think the blockade will still be in place by Labor Day?
5: I don't know. I mean, I think it could be, but I think it's unlikely. I think that we'll have it. I think this will resolve itself fairly quickly.
3: Officials in Kuwait say an Iranian drone attack on its international airport killed one person and injured dozens more. Take a look at new video from the Kuwait Ministry of Interior showing what the aftermath looks like today. After the attack, flights were suspended there, but we're hearing now that the airport is back open. Let's get to NBC News international correspondent Matt Bradley. He's in Doha, Qatar for us today. Matt, thousands of American troops are based there in Kuwait. Those pictures are kind of scary. Tell us more about what happened at that airport.
6: Well, it sounds as though most of the airport, at least, or all of the airport is now functioning once again. You saw those pictures. They looked terrible. This was clearly a civilian target, and it looks as though, according to the IRGC, the Islamic Revolutionary Guard Corps, one of the main military groups in Iran, they were trying to retaliate against American strikes. They said that they even targeted America's Fifth Fleet in Bahrain. But this has been a habit that the Iranians have had ever since this offensive started on the part of the Israelis in the United States back in late February, retaliating against the U.S. and Israel by striking American allies like the Gulf, where I am now, here in Doha. So this is something that we can probably expect to continue, and it's something that the Gulf countries are very much expecting to continue. And the idea, it sounds like, from the Iranian side is that they're trying to drive a wedge between the Gulf countries and the United States. Whether or not that works, it's hard to tell.
3: Matt, in that same podcast interview that we mentioned earlier, President Trump also said that he is interested in meeting with the new Ayatollah of Iran, saying, quote, we will probably meet at some point. Is there really any chance that could happen?
6: That sounds like a pretty distant possibility. I mean, that would be unprecedented. Also, Mujtaba Khamenei, we don't know exactly what his situation is. We've only heard him being communicating through written statements. It sounds as though he was badly, badly injured in the strike that maybe in the strike that killed his father, the slain Ayatollah that preceded him. So it doesn't seem very likely that he would be willing to meet with the president, even if that was somehow able to be arranged.
3: All right, Matt Bradley for us. Matt, thanks so much. The search for missing American Lynette Hooker is picking up in the Bahamas. U.S. Coast Guard divers are back in the country today, resuming their search. Hooker disappeared, as you may remember, in April after her husband told authorities that she fell from a small boat while they were out on the water. NBC's George Solis has been following this story for us, is with us again. George, this new search seems to be related to new GPS data that we mentioned last week with you. Hooker's been gone for nearly 2 months now. So at this point, what are these divers expecting to find, and how difficult is this search going to be?
7: Yeah, Kate, it's a very complicated case in a sense. You have this GPS data that A U.S. official familiar with the investigation says U.S. Coast Guard investigators found. And so this data is giving them new locations to look at. Now, if you're familiar with the Abaco Islands and this area of water, this is still a pretty shallow area of water. So having a new place to look certainly gives investigators at least an opportunity to maybe scour an area that they may have not looked at before. Now, some sources there on the ground are also telling us that they've seen investigators even combing some areas of mangrove. So this tells you that they're not only looking by sea, they're also looking at land. Now, you mentioned time. It is 2 months to the day since Lena Hooker went missing tomorrow. So a number of things have happened. There's been a lot of weather. We're into the summer months. Some of the challenges that these investigators are facing even right now is some of these rains that are starting. So that's also going to hinder time that they're able to spend in the water out there. Right now, we're told it's a little bit overcast in the Bahamas around this area of the Abaco Islands. So what we have is some of the Coast Guard vessels that are there right now staging. The Royal Bahamas Police Force remaining somewhat still tight-lipped about this investigation, not saying much more since the early onset when they took Brian Hooker into custody, questioned him there, released him. Again, Brian Hooker was never charged with a crime. He's been accused of no wrongdoing. And he himself told us that he would stay there in the Bahamas and continue to search for his wife. And then a day later, his attorney telling us that he actually left the country because he wanted to take care of an ailing mother. His whereabouts right now still are unknown. So, again, what it is that investigators may find in this new search location, still undetermined, but we do know that some of this data, this GPS data, was also sent to investigators at Quantico with the FBI to see what else they can maybe glance at, maybe learn from, as this investigation has now been reopened, yeah. Kate.
3: George, has Brian Hooker said anything? Has he spoken out in the last few weeks as all of this, you know, the new search is unfolding?
7: It's interesting that you point that out, Kate. So we have been in contact with people that knew the Hookers, a friend in particular by the name of Daniel Danforth, who said he used to stay in contact with Brian Hooker, has pleaded with him to do the right thing, to speak up. Brian Hooker has not said anything publicly. He commented, posted on Facebook very early on in the early days of the investigation, saying that he really just wanted answers and he was sad about the disappearance of Lynette. But up to this moment, Kate, we have not heard or seen Brian Hooker.
3: All right, George Solis, thank you. Still ahead, we're taking you to Sesame Street. Jim Henson's...
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0: No scrolling, no typing. Just the shows, music, and news you love. Anytime you want. Try it now and thank us later.
3: An urgent search for two men still missing inside that cave in central Laos is underway and at a crucial point. Rescue teams are heading deeper into the narrow tunnels underground, while teams on the surface are exploring other ways to get into the cave. NBC News international correspondent Janice Mackey-Frayer has more on the urgent efforts with time running out.
4: The search for two men still missing inside a cave in Laos is, according to rescuers, at a critical stage. They're trying to find more equipment, mainly pumps, to drain water out of the cave system before they can go in. But they've been hitting a new problem. Water being pumped out is flowing back into underground holes, meaning inside the cave, the water level isn't dropping that much. Several of the tunnels inside, or tubes as the divers call them, are still submerged and there's zero visibility. For nearly 2 weeks, the world has watched the rescue unfold. The extraordinary moment four men crawled out on their own, and the burst of hope a day before when the first survivor was pulled to safety by divers. The men who already made it out, they've headed home from the hospital. Local heroes now for having survived. Meanwhile, new experts from Thailand have joined the operation with advanced scanning technology to analyze water currents inside the cave. Other teams are using ropes and GPS to drop into vertical shafts, hoping that one of them might lead to the chamber where the missing men could be. Some of the international divers, meanwhile, are stepping back from the operation because they say their skill set isn't what's needed anymore. And in all the commotion of the rescue effort, the families of the men are still waiting at the entrance to the cave, praying for a break and that they'll come out soon.
3: Janice Mackey-Frayer, the world hoping for that. Thank you. Two Wisconsin fourth graders are rolling out an unexpected project, a huge drawing that measures more than 90 yards. Mackenzie Davis from our NBC affiliate in Madison, Wisconsin, shows us what they call the masterpiece. That's part art, part imagination.
5: Inside of this old suitcase,
6: here we are,
5: is a drawing that's taken on a life of its own. Fourth graders Van and Mateo have been adding to what they call the masterpiece. Page after page, building one long, detailed world of zombies, dinosaurs, sea monsters, and whatever else comes to their imagination.
6: As you can see, we got lots of paper right here.
5: That's now nearly the length of a football field.
6: 84, 86, 87.
5: It's so big, even showing it off for our cameras became a part of the whole process.
6: Never underestimate the power of wind!
5: Let's show you how we got here, because you're probably wondering what led up to this drawing that's about 90 yards in length.
6: I was just building, like, bases throughout over the years. Bases, like tiny, like, hotels and, like, zombie apocalypse and, like, people trying to survive. And then, like, I was one day, I want to draw something huge. And then you came along.
5: What started in art class when they were in second grade,
6: 2 years ago, it's turning to this year,
5: is now something they talk about like a living, growing story.
6: And
5: the two fourth graders adding onto the project piece by piece.
6: This is a giant, like, snake called the Jormungandr.
5: They say the goal isn't to finish, it's to keep going.
6: Yeah, never, maybe. So, like, when we're in our 60s or 70s, we're gonna, probably put it in the Chicago Art Museum.
5: At home, Mateo's dad says it's the kind of project you don't forget, because it's not just the drawing, it's the energy put into it.
7: They obviously have fantastic imaginations, And, you know, it's brilliant. And they've kept it going. You know, you thought it might be a bit of a fad, like, but they're still doing it.
5: He even reached out to the Guinness World Records just in case.
7: But I don't think there's a category for two kids doing a long drawing, to be honest.
5: For now, the masterpiece lives in markers and tape and a suitcase that turns heads in the hallway.
7: So it's kind of funny to watch them going into school in the morning with the, and it's the old fashioned suitcase without the wheels and stuff like, and they go in the morning. I think other parents are looking at them going, what's going on here? Like, it's pretty cool. I don't know what they're going to do in their later lives, but maybe this might be an indication of something creative.
3: So creative. Mackenzie Davis, thank you for that fun story. Later this hour, NBC's Craig Melvin sitting down with legendary director Steven Spielberg and the cast of Disclosure Day, what they're revealing.
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4: Bottom of the hour now. Here are some of the stories making headlines on NBC News Daily. A shocking upset in the French Open. Aryna Sabalenka, the number one ranked women's player in the world, has been eliminated in the quarterfinals. She was defeated by Russian player Diana Schneider, who was seeded 25th in the tournament. At one point, Sabalenka was just 2 points away from winning the match, but she went on to lose 10 games in a row. The mayor of Newark, New Jersey, says he is planning to expand a lawsuit targeting the private company that operates the ICE detention facility called Delaney Hall. Protesters have gathered there for more than a week over allegations of poor detainee conditions and treatment. The Department of Homeland Security denies those allegations. Multiple arrests have been made after violent clashes between demonstrators and police. Newark's mayor is also lifting an overnight curfew and designating free speech zones around the facility. Local police will take control of the area after state police were sent there by the governor last week. A volunteer firefighter in Pennsylvania is facing arson and reckless endangerment charges, accused of intentionally setting three separate fires over a 30-hour period. According to a police affidavit, 29-year-old Justin Shawley has admitted to setting fires at different locations in a suburb of Philadelphia, causing severe fire damage. Investigators allege he not only set the fires, but then joined his own fire company to respond. Shawley is in custody, and his attorney told NBC News he had no comment. The Supreme Court will allow Alabama to use a new redrawn congressional map ahead of the midterm elections. The map eliminates one of two majority black districts in the state. It's a major win for Republicans as they fight to hold on to their slim majority in the House. A lower court had previously found that the new map intentionally discriminated against black voters. Joining us now is NBC News legal affairs reporter Gary Grumbach. Gary, you've been following this. What did the Supreme Court conclude in its decision?
5: So this all goes back to the Supreme Court's Louisiana case from last month, where they ruled that intentionally discriminating on the basis of race is unconstitutional as it relates to congressional maps. So last night, the Supreme Court said the district court who had blocked the new map would be wrong in doing so, writing, quote, "While federal courts should not impose changes close to an election, states are free to decide for themselves whether last-minute changes to an election are in the best interest." Now, this will cause significant impacts just for the election workers that are in the state of Alabama, especially in the Mobile, Alabama area, because look at the difference in those maps. All those voter registrations have to change, Kate.
4: And Gary, we've already seen a lot of pushback to that new map, including from the court's three liberal members, right?
5: Yeah, as you might imagine, they are particularly upset about this ruling. Sonia Sotomayor writing in her dissent in part, quote, calling it a chaotic election and saying that they had two choices, essentially, the court did yesterday. They could have either had an orderly election or a chaotic election, and they instead went the chaotic route. The NAACP has been particularly upset about this as well, and they're upset with the whole makeup of the court and the whole court's decision as it relates to redistricting back from the Louisiana case, saying this is a court that is stripping black voters of power and voice at a speed that would put Jim Crow to shame, Kate.
4: All right, Gary Grumbach for us. Thank you. Let's turn to lighter news now. The Muppets have taken us on fun-filled adventures for decades, right? And now people can get an inside look at what's behind the on-screen magic. For the first time, Jim Henson's Creature Shop in New York City is inviting people to see how these unique puppets are made. Gus Rosendale from our NBC New York station brings us inside.
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7: Now we're in the workshop.
8: Wow.
6: Visitors then head to the workshop itself, where cameras are usually not allowed. 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
6: This is where Muppets truly come to life. 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
9: I am stitching the arm rods down into the feet of the rat so that they can dance.
10: I am adding a little bit of black trim to this fabulous little outfit.
11: I built a gingerbread man puppet.
7: Those characters are love and business.
12: It's been one way for us to share with the general public the talents that are here in this workshop.
13: Real Henson fans could combine a trip here to a trip to the Museum of the Moving Image over in Astoria. They've got 500 Henson artifacts there, but of course, there's nothing quite like this experience.
6: The Saturday workshop tours cost $150 per person, which helps cover the expense of bringing in staff for a unique experience that runs 80 minutes. Tickets are selling online.
7: So you could hang out here and, you know, kind of imagine that this is where you work. Horsehair tubing.
12: He was able to create a team around him that was just, as I said, the best of the best.
14: And devoted.
12: And very devoted to him and his vision. And that's one of the things I absolutely admired about him.
6: A look at the ever-changing projects in the Creature Workshop and a lasting tribute to Jim Henson's legacy.
12: Anytime he came to the shop, you know, he was always encouraging, always kind. Even if they're, you know, making fun of something,
14: right.
12: It's from a place of love, from a place of kindness.
4: I want to go. Gus Rosendale, thank you. Well, can you feel the excitement in the air? The NBA Finals will tip off tonight. The San Antonio Spurs host the New York Knicks in Game 1. It is a rematch of the 1999 championship, which the Spurs won. Victor Wembanyama led San Antonio to the finals in just his third season. The Spurs beat the defending champion Oklahoma City Thunder to get here. The Knicks have not been back to the finals since 1999. They are really hoping guard Jalen Brunson will help them end a 53-year title drought. New York City literally painting the town orange and blue. There's a watch party being held at Madison Square Garden tonight, and you saw a subway station in orange and blue there. NBC News correspondent Priscilla Thompson, though, is outside the Spurs home arena in San Antonio. Different colors there. And also joining us is NBC News sports reporter Rohan Nadkarni. Priscilla, let me start with you. There is a buzz in the air here in New York City. Like when you're walking down the street, you see people in Knicks gear decked out. But you have been talking with Spurs fans today. How are they feeling going into tonight?
15: Yeah, a lot of excitement on the ground here in San Antonio, too. Lots of fans showing up early, visiting that team store, getting all of their outfits and jerseys and shirts ready to watch the game tonight. I had an opportunity to ask some of them about how they're feeling going into Game 1, and I want you to hear a little bit of what they had to say.
16: Our boys are ready. They're ready to win tonight. And they're ready to win the whole championship so the city can celebrate.
15: The Knicks have been without a win for more than 50 years.
17: Oh, yeah.
15: They want it.
17: They want it bad, but we want it more.
15: You think the Spurs got it?
17: They, of course they got it.
15: Go Spurs, go! Yay! And so you heard them there. While it has been more than 50 years for the Knicks, it has also been more than a decade for the Spurs. And Spurs fans say they want this win, too. And they believe they can, that this team will pull out that win for them in this series. Kate?
4: Thank you. Rohan, I'm not the biggest basketball fan, I'm just going to confess, but Victor Wembanyama is a name that I know because he is part of this group of young players on San Antonio. Help us understand just how much an impact he has already had on not just his team, but the whole NBA.
14: Of course, Kate, I'm glad you're getting in on the ground floor here because Victor Wembanyama, this is going to sound hyperbolic, is the kind of player with the potential to become the greatest player in NBA history. He is 7'4". He can shoot. He can pass. He can dribble. He's only 22 years old, and he was already the unanimous Defensive Player of the Year this year. He's ahead of schedule. No one expected the Spurs to be this good this quickly, and it's a testament to just how good Wembanyama and this young core have been throughout this playoff run.
4: And Knicks fans, on the other hand, have been waiting a long, long time for a title. Joel in our studio is nodding along, big fan. All right, so they've won 11 straight playoff games. How do things look for New York?
14: Look, the Knicks are dominant right now, okay? They have the profile of one of the best playoff teams ever. This is about as well as they could have played headed into this series. I will say something they have going for them in this matchup is how well they've been shooting the ball. They can put a lot of shooters on the floor. That should give the Spurs defense trouble, but the Knicks basically have looked as good as anybody can look in the playoffs.
4: And Rohan, give us your prediction. Who wins the series?
14: I think I'm going with the Knicks in six here. I just like what the experience that they have with their roster combined with how they've been playing over the last three rounds. They're a rested team. They haven't been through kind of the emotional and physical toll the Spurs have. And then Jalen Brunson, he's been one of the best clutch scorers in NBA playoff history. He's kind of the ultimate cheat code that the Knicks have at the end of games. I think they have a real legitimate chance of winning this series.
4: All right. I'm going to say Joel, our floor director, really agrees with you. Rohan Nadkarni, Priscilla, I saw you going, maybe the Spurs. All right. Thank you, guys. Taking a turn now, we are remembering the storied career of a music legend this hour. Peebo Bryson died on Tuesday at the age of 75. The iconic singer, known for his ballads in the films Beauty and the Beast and Aladdin. And he sold 20 studio albums across five decades. Here's Ann Thompson.
18: Hi there. Peebo Bryson passed away after suffering a stroke last week. If you find yourself today singing his two biggest hits from two blockbuster Disney movies, you're not alone.

0: Tebow Bryson was a superb singing partner. His lush vocals paired with the then unknown Celine Dion made the theme from Beauty and the Beast a platinum record in 1991.
1: I was amazed that I was considered to sing with Tebow Bryson, that I knew and that I really enjoyed and loved. And it became a very huge success.
0: The duo performing the ballad at the Oscars the following year and winning a Grammy in 1993. I'm like a shooting star. I've come so far. The theme from Aladdin with Regina Bell would bring Bryson his second Grammy and his only number one Billboard Hot 100 hit. His sensual sound a compliment to many female singers of the 80s and 90s, Natalie Cole and Roberta Flack. I celebrate my love for you. Born in Greenville, South Carolina, he began to sing professionally as a teenager, eventually establishing himself on the R&B charts and appearing on Today in 1984, saying there was no limit to his career.
2: I'd like to take this thing as far as it can possibly go.
0: He made 20 studio albums and never stopped performing, even singing the national anthem during the 1992 World Series. Oh, the land. Just last month, at 75, still enchanting audiences. Sharing the stage in the Atlanta area with his son, Robert, calling it a super proud dad moment. Bryson's family, including his wife, Tanya, and daughter, Linda, say in a statement, "While our hearts are broken, we find comfort in knowing how deeply Tebow was loved."
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3: A dad is desperately working to save his son's life after he was diagnosed, the son, with a rare blood disease. Now, his rallying call to find a stem cell donor for the 15-year-old has gone viral, racking up millions of views on TikTok. NBC News medical reporter Dr. Akshay Sayal has the latest on the search for, they're looking for the perfect match, right?
4: That perfect 10 out of 10 match. And you know, Kate, every year, 23,000 people undergo a stem cell transplant in the U.S., but it's not always that perfect match. So I spoke to one family who is urging more people to sign up to save not just their son, but others as well.
5: He's the kind of kid who lights up a room. But for the last month, Max Uribe has been spending his time inside a New York City hospital room.
6: He's going to be in the hospital for 6 weeks. They're going to wipe out his immune system in order to try and rebuild it. And he's going to basically be put through hell.
5: Max has been battling a rare blood cell disorder called clonal cytopenia, a condition that causes low blood counts in the body. His dad, Juan Uribe, has spent months hoping to find a cure for Max.
6: And I had never been on social media, but that's what caused me to get on TikTok and Instagram and begin posting about this.
7: And I'm posting this because I need your help to save my son.
5: His plea amassing more than 45 million views on TikTok, looking to find the perfect stem cell donor, what they call a 10 out of 10, for his 15-year-old son.
6: The odds are very slim of finding a 10 out of 10 for someone with my son's genetic makeup.
5: Max is of mixed heritage. His dad is 100% Colombian and his mom is Caucasian. And experts say finding a perfect match can be incredibly difficult, especially for patients from underrepresented ethnic backgrounds.
8: If you're of a Caucasian background, there's probably a 75 to 80% chance that we'll be able to find a match. Patients who are Hispanic, we think that goes down to about 50%. Black or African-American patients, then we're down closer to 30%.
4: As the video went more viral, have you seen that translated to more swabs being done?
6: It's been remarkable. And the number of people that we've been able to get to register is the most that they've ever seen in such a short period of time.
5: According to the National Marrow Donor Program, within the first 24 hours of Juan's initial post, more than 12,000 people registered to donate stem cells. Max's father say they decided to undergo a transplant with a partial match.
7: Unfortunately, we have run out of time.
5: But that less than perfect match means the odds of his body rejecting it are higher. Whether the treatment works for Max or not, the Uribes hope that more people continue to register.
6: The kit is very simple. It contains some barcodes and it contains some swab kits. You put it all in the envelope and you send it back.
5: And if you are a match, it could save a life with a simple blood donation. Every year in the U.S., there are at least 23,000 stem cell transplants performed. Right now, every swab, every new donor represents hope for Max and his family.
6: I still think of him as a sweet boy, even though he's 15 and, you know, at this point bigger than I am. You know, I need to keep him alive. I need to keep him alive.
3: Mm. You understand that so much of a family fighting, not just for their son, but for others. You brought a swab kit with you. It's not that hard.
4: I did. And
3: to
4: this is exactly why I brought it, Kate, because it is simply just so easy. You can sort of see that here. This is a kit from the NMDP, the National Marrow Donor Program. You have here a swab. This is going to remind a lot of people. It's virtually like a COVID swab, except you're going to swab your cheek, each cheek, Kate, 10 seconds. You put it into this little kit here. There's a little indicator for the swab.
3: You send it back and that's it.
4: And here's the best part. They give you the postage for people like me who don't know how to mail things anymore.
3: Yeah.
4: They literally give you the stamp. So there's no reason not to do it.
3: Dr. Akshay Sayal, thank you so much.
4: Anytime.
3: There is much more news ahead. You're watching Dave.
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0: Legendary director Steven Spielberg has made iconic sci-fi movies for multiple generations, and his newest one is about to hit theaters. It's called Disclosure Day. Today Show anchor Craig Melvin sat down with Spielberg and cast members for a preview of the summer blockbuster.
1: Disclosure Day is a roller coaster ride rooted in one of humankind's biggest questions. Are we alone in the universe?
2: And cut, we got it.
1: The iconic director who brought us sci-fi classics, including two Jurassic Park movies, War of the Worlds, Close Encounters of the Third Kind, and E.T., once again, posing questions about UFOs and alien life here on Earth.
3: You seem to have a fascination with the concept of extraterrestrial life. Is that fair?
4: You think?
3: What's behind it?
4: Just a deep interest in the unknown becoming the known. I've always, ever since I was a kid, I was fascinated with the sky and what's up there.
5: Full disclosure to the whole world.
1: This sci-fi thriller follows a cybersecurity expert played by Josh O'Connor and a TV meteorologist played by Emily Blunt racing against a secret government agency to reveal the truth about alien life.
3: Is this something that you think that human beings are ready for?
4: Ready or not, here it comes. I mean, that's the premise of our film.
6: Once that tire starts,
1: Spielberg started developing the premise of the film after new videos surfaced of unidentified flying objects, followed by congressional hearings on UFOs.
4: That changed everything. And it wasn't just sensationalized. This was something being taken very seriously by the major news media.
7: Good morning, Kansas City.
1: In one scene during a live weather segment, Blunt's character starts speaking in an alien language.
3: How does one go about developing an alien language?
8: You do it with Steven Spielberg. And we had many chats about what it should
3: studio.
8: Sound like. And we had a couple of options. There's a version where you can do it using AI. And then he said there is a version where you do it. And I was like, I'm very convinced that I can make some very strange sounds.
4: That's like, really good.
3: Can you just give us
8: Don't you dare.
3: I mean, just a little alien, maybe. Just like a little...
8: That's it.
3: Oh, whoa. Wow. Maybe just like a little...
8: That's it.
3: Oh, whoa. Wow.
9: They regard empathy as an evolutionary advantage.
1: Domingo plays an outspoken advocate who leads the fight to expose the truth about extraterrestrial life and the government conspiracy.
3: How did you see yourself in the role?
10: He's got a deep sense of empathy, and he carries that with him. He knows more than most people in the film, and he really believes in the possibility of inviting others into the experience.
8: And as you can tell, Coleman has none of these characters.
10: Zero qualities.
3: For any of you, did it change your opinion about what might be out there?
8: Completely, yeah. I felt my opinion had been changed even in prepping this movie.

0: movie that I had never gone down the rabbit hole of looking at every congressional hearing that's taken place, every documentary, docuseries, everyone who has had a genuine experience. So I became invested in them, in the people who'd had these experiences.
1: I really feel a sense of, like, a hunger for this information now.
0: Yeah.
1: Because I think there aren't many advancements or bits of knowledge that we can receive that will completely unite us than something like this.
2: To be clear, Steven Spielberg believes there's obviously life out there.
3: Of course.
2: Is it living among us?
3: Living among us, I don't have any evidence, obviously, that because I don't have any inside information about living among us. But I think the circumstantial evidence that exists right now at this point is overwhelmingly convincing that that we are not alone.
4: Craig Melvin, NBC News.
5: We are not alone. Wow, Craig, thank you. What an interesting, fascinating discussion. Can't wait to see that film. I'm Kate Snow. You are watching NBC News Daily.
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0: Hey, it's Billy Bush. 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

0: Welcome to Meet the Press Now. I'm Kelly O'Donnell in Washington. We will dive into results from last night's primary elections in just a moment, with some key matchups now set in the battle for control of Congress and two major races for California governor and Los Angeles mayor that are still uncalled at this hour as the vote continues to be counted. But we begin with a wave of new hostilities between the U.S. and Iran as the administration struggles to move on from the war. At any moment, the House is set to vote on a war powers resolution that would direct the president to remove U.S. forces from the conflict. Now, remember, that same vote was abruptly pulled last month before the House left for recess, in part because of attendance issues on the Republican side and concerns about further defections. But today's vote comes after the Pentagon confirmed yesterday it fired a Hellfire missile at an oil tanker in the Arabian Gulf that it says was in violation of the U.S. naval blockade. And then hours later, Iran firing a wave of missiles and drone attacks at neighboring Gulf countries, including an attack on Kuwait's international airport that killed one person. Secretary of State Marco Rubio was back on Capitol Hill today defending comments he made yesterday that the war with Iran is over despite these latest escalations.
1: So is the war still on or is the war off?
2: Well, Epic Fury has concluded. On occasion, in order to protect our own forces, we don't just strike the drones, we strike the people who launch those drones. These are completely defensive in nature, but they are happening in response to an Iranian action.
3: If the war is over, I have a simple question. Who won?
2: First of all, Epic Fury is over, which is what you would consider the war.
3: The American people are not stupid, Mr. Secretary. We all know that this war is not over. Just last night, the U.S. and Iran exchanged fire again, this time over Karg Island. We still have not reached a deal, despite the president's promise that a deal is right around the corner.
0: Today, in an interview with the New York Post, President Trump offered little clarity on his negotiating strategy or how long the naval blockade with Iran will remain in place.
4: We're having a very great success in Iran militarily.
5: So you think the blockade will still be in place by Labor Day?
4: I don't know. I mean, I think it could be, but I think it's unlikely. I think that we'll have it. I think this will resolve itself fairly quickly.
5: And are your tactics where you say something and then change it and then do a peace deal and then break the ceasefire or whatever, is that all about trying to keep the Iranians off balance? Are you sort of messaging to them?
4: No.
5: Because people at home, sometimes they feel anxious and confused.
4: That's good. That's good. If they're confused and the Iranians are confused.
5: Right.
4: But no, it's just the way I am.
0: In that same interview, President Trump also addressing the tense phone call he had with Israeli Prime Minister Netanyahu earlier this week, during which he told the Israeli leader to scale back attacks on Beirut over concerns Israel could be derailing peace negotiations with Iran.
5: Axios reported that you had a phone call with Bibi Netanyahu, the Prime Minister of Israel, in which you were angry with him. You said, are you effing crazy? What are you effing doing? I helped you stay out of jail. Is that true? Did you speak to him in those terms?
4: I did. I wouldn't say angry. I was a little bit perturbed at his constantly fighting with Lebanon.
0: Prime Minister Netanyahu also responded, trying to downplay the disagreement between the two leaders.
6: President confirmed that he said, you're effing crazy. How did you react to that? What really happened in that call?
7: Well, I'm not going to get into details of our conversations. We've had thousands, well, a lot of them. Sometimes we have, as in the best of families, you have these tactical disagreements. We always find a way to work them out. And we do so as great friends. We can disagree in the morning, and by the afternoon, we have we're common action.
0: And joining me now is NBC News White House correspondent Monica Alba. NBC's Sahil Kapoor is on Capitol Hill. And NBC News national security correspondent Courtney Kuby. All of you are here to talk about this. And Monica, let me begin with you, because the president also suggested he would be willing to meet, presumably in person, with the Ayatollah. That's unheard of. And obviously, our viewers remember that the Ayatollah was struck by U.S. action during this conflict. So that would be certainly a tense topic. Is this a sense of the president, again, shifting strategy, throwing additional things into the conversation to keep things off balance? Or is there maybe no greater explanation of it?
3: Yeah, it's something we have seen time and time again from the president, Kelly, where the president kind of muses about an idea, even though it may not really be based in the reality of it. And also it raises all sorts of questions about how that would work or whether anyone from the Iranian leadership side of things would agree to any such meeting, where that would take place, any of those kinds of concerns. In addition to, we don't really have the entire picture of how he is doing, the supreme leader, given some of his injuries. And the president sort of spoke to that, saying that he was, quote, missing a lot of different parts, if you believe the story. So kind of making a nod to the potential challenges on that as well. And we should note, Kelly, that the president hadn't held an open event with the press pool of reporters in the last week or so. He's certainly been doing those interviews that you played, and he's been to the golf course. But just a few moments ago, he did summon reporters to talk about his reflecting pool renovation and a couple of other things. So he is now potentially going to take some questions on all of this, since we haven't been able to see reporters press him on the latest and the status with the Iranian negotiations, if they're still ongoing, what the latest is there. So we'll see if we get anything from that.
0: That could definitely be interesting, and I know you'll let us know, wave us down if that's happening. When we look also at the issue of Hezbollah and the Prime Minister of Israel saying that proxy groups have to be disarmed, we get a sense that the president and the prime minister are on the same page on that point.
3: Sure. And we have seen, and I thought that the prime minister put it in a way that perhaps the president would agree with, that there can be these tactical disagreements. Certainly, we know that over the course of the last few years, even though these two men are pretty close personally, certainly they have developed that close personal relationship. There's plenty that they disagree about, and they have engaged and gone back and forth in these fiery or tense phone calls pretty regularly. And it's not that it's something that kind of breaks the relationship apart or sets it back. It sort of just adds to the dynamic. And so the president did also confirm that there were some harsh words, but again, kind of implying that that is how they have been discussing all of this. But the president, Kelly, as you know well, has stressed to Netanyahu that he wants him to do things. He wants him to change his approach, his strategy, only to be met with no such thing.
0: Perturbed is how he described it. So I bet that's interesting when you come across Donald Trump's sense of being perturbed. Sahil, let me switch to you. There is an important vote that is playing out today, the War Powers Resolution. Certainly Democrats and others have been pushing that. What are you watching? And does this ultimately really amount to symbolism?
8: Well, Kelly, that vote is expected to start in the House any minute now, just waiting for the buzzer to go off here just a few feet away from me. The main thing I'm watching is the vote of the centrist Democratic Congressman Jared Golden of Maine. The reason being he was the only Democrat to vote in the last one of these to block it, and that one failed by a vote of 212 to 212. He has indicated that he will support it this time around. So unless there are attendance issues, it should pass, although with the margins so slim here in the House, you never truly know until the vote is finished. If it does pass, it would be the first one of these Iran war resolutions that has passed either chamber. I wouldn't exactly call it symbolic, Kelly, because in the Senate, it's on a knife edge right now. It just needs one more Republican to be able to pass the Senate. And there's a real chance then it could get to the president's desk. He could veto it, but that's a very politically uncomfortable place for him to be, because it gives him and by extension his party full ownership of this unpopular war right now.
0: And certainly Congress is trying to assert the authority it believes it has to try to limit the president's actions in this way, which is why this is so compelling. Courtney, if I can turn to you now, we saw these new Iranian strikes. We saw how the Kuwait airport was affected. It caused death and destruction. Mm-hmm. How do you see this kind of escalation, if you would call it that, or action from Iran? Is that escalating, or is it more of what we've seen in recent weeks?
9: So we've had this tit for tat that's been going back and forth between the U.S. military and primarily the Islamic Revolutionary Guard Corps, the IRGC, as opposed to the more conventional Iranian military. What really stands out, though, in the last 24 hours, number one, exactly what we just mentioned, Iran had a successful strike on the civilian airport in Kuwait, causing a widespread damage and, as you mentioned, at least one death and injuries. It's not just that, though. As these back and forths have escalated to both the U.S. military and the IRGC taking these strikes on one another, this is the first time that we've seen Iran or IRGC respond in two separate locations. locations at once. And that was in the last 24 hours, both firing missiles, drones, projectiles, whatever they were in the various locations at Bahrain and at Kuwait. Now, the U.S. military has also taken a number of actions, several waves of attacks in the same 24 to 48 hours, Kelly.
0: Another point that was discussed with the president today is his suggestion that the naval blockade the U.S. is imposing against Iranian ports could be in place all summer. Labor Day was thrown about. What would that mean for the kinds of resources and the footprint of U.S. military needed in that region?
9: I mean, they can maintain it, but it always has an impact. So think about something like the carrier strike groups. You know, they have normal rotations around the world that they're supposed to make. And those are set, in most cases, several years in advance. If you have two carrier strike groups that are sitting there enforcing the blockade and basically being ready in case President Trump decides that he wants to restart major combat operations against Iran, that ultimately starts to have an impact down the fleet. So having an impact on other carrier rotations, they only have so many of them. And then you can extrapolate that or move that out to other assets like aircraft, like the sorts of systems and the people who have all been moved forward. Kelly, ever since the major combat operations ended, now almost 2 months ago, the U.S. military has maintained a large footprint in the region for the very reason I just mentioned. Donald Trump could decide to restart major combat operations anytime he wants to.
0: And that's what makes it so... So we wait every word he says to try and get an indication of that. One of the things he's coming under criticism for right now, Monica, is the choice of Bill Pulte as the acting director of the Office of National Intelligence. And we saw the president talk about this, and here's what... Let me just remind people, Pulte is an associate of the president, an ally who has been working in the housing realm, and now with really no experience in the national security space is being put up for an acting role. Here's that description of that question when it was posed to Secretary Bessent on the Hill.
10: Did you actually tell Pulte you were going to punch him in the face?
11: No, sir. I actually said I was going to kick his ass.
10: Good. Okay. Good. I share the emotion. Thank you.
11: And as I said, that was last summer, summer 25, and many teams have fights in the locker room and then go out and win for the team on the field.
0: Monica, instead of tossing to you for a response to that, I understand the president is taking some questions. You've been monitoring that. Let's listen in and see what he's talking about at this point.
12: When it was explained to me, I said, all right, so we'll do that. But we've been hitting them pretty hard a little bit. So there is a reason for certain things, and there's usually a reason that... ...as we do with the greatest military in the world. But some people would say they were slightly provoked because we took a strong action for a different reason. So they were reciprocating.
13: Mr. President, can you explain why...
12: The negotiation itself has gone very well, actually. Very well.
13: Mr. President, yesterday.
12: I mean, if it happens, I mean, it might not happen, you know, who knows. But if it happens, it could happen like over the weekend.
14: How do you define ceasefire, sir? How do you define ceasefire?
12: Pretty much the way it is. It's a different part of the world. You know, I'd say in that part of the world, ceasefire is when you're shooting in a more moderate manner.
13: On AI, sir. Mr. President, yesterday you signed, Mr. President.
12: Yeah.
13: There
12: is much different than the ceasefire in other parts of the
13: world. Mr. President, can you explain why you decided to drop the anti-weaponization fund?
12: So, I love it. I think it's so important. People were, this is a victim right here, but not only a victim, he was also a student of it. What happened to great people, great American people, the way they were victimized, the way they were savaged, you have suicides, they killed themselves. They went bankrupt. They were weaponized by the Biden administration, by a bunch of thugs, including Obama people. And like nobody's probably ever been. I mean, I can think of maybe two instances in this country where they've had it to somewhere that extent. I'm not even sure if it was so much. They were put in jail for long periods of time. They were accused of things that never happened. They had prosecutors that were radical lunatics. And their lives were destroyed. And frankly, we had a lawsuit that against us on the, you know, on the weaponization. where the judge, a radical left judge, ruled against it. And we'll see how that all works out. But a radical left judge ruled against it. But these people, their lives have been destroyed. Their families have been destroyed. Many of them. I'm not just talking about a few people. Many of them. I'm one of them. They raided my house, Mar-a-Lago. That never happened. Nobody ever thought of anything like that. It turned out that it was a total fake. Everything about it was fake and corrupt. We have all the information. You know, the good advantage to sitting here is we can get information that you wouldn't get by. So what we have and what we are going to be showing over the coming weeks and months, you're not even going to believe. Some of you will believe it. Like CNN will believe it because they knew what was going on. They're crooked as hell. CNN's a very corrupt organization. But with a corrupt reporter standing right there, never smiles. You never see a young, beautiful woman, never smiles. I never see a smile off her face. I see her standing there with hatred in her eyes, like she has hatred because we have borders, because we have a strong military, because we cut our taxes, because we do things that everybody wanted. And then we win our election in a massive landslide. We win 87% of the counties in this country. Nobody's ever heard of a thing like that. And that's because we're doing the right job. And we took a detour down to Iran because we can't let Iran have a nuclear weapon under any circumstances. We can't let that happen. So the reporters should be happy. They shouldn't be unhappy. They should be very happy. Because you know what we're doing? We're saving our country.
13: Yes, Mr. President, two questions. One on Iran and then one on your birthday. Okay. You will like. The first one is, are you concerned at all that the IRGC could sabotage any potential deal? And then the second one is, you have a birthday coming up. I won't say which number, but it's a big birthday. So you're going to blow out some candles on a cake, hopefully. What are your wishes that you'd like to see accomplished for the next year for the United States and your presidency?
12: Well, I'll go in your order. Anything can happen, you know, when you're dealing with Iran. But when you're dealing with other countries... But that's a very volatile part of the world, probably the most volatile part of the world. It's very, the people are volatile. The leadership, you see what's going on. We've gone through three teams of leadership. It's been we're military. There's never been a military like what we have. We could go another 2-3 weeks and just wipe everybody like what we have. We could go another 2-3 weeks and just wipe everybody out. I'd rather not do that. Very easy to do. They're ready to do. They want to do it. They want to do it. But if we can get something down in writing which will accomplish the same thing without killing everybody, I'd like to do that. Most of my people, I think, would like to do that. Some people wouldn't, but most of them would. But we had to take a detour as far as wishes for, and I'm very proud of that detour, you know. By the way, just to finish off on that, we had the strongest stock market in history, and I said, we have no choice, we have to do it. I knew it would affect it, but I was very happily surprised when I saw that today we hit another stock market high. I mean, we have the highest stock market in history with a military conflict going on or a war. Some people call it war. Some people call it a military. It's not a big thing for us. We have a great military. It's not a big thing for us. But if I didn't do that, I spoke to people like Peter, great financial people, Scott and Howard and lots of others. I said, you know, we just hit the greatest stock market in history. Everyone's 401ks are the highest they've ever been. Everybody's making a lot of money. Costs are coming down. You know, we took over the highest costs and the highest inflation in the history of our country. Costs are coming down. Everything's good. And I hate to tell you this, but we've got to take a little detour and go down to a place called the Islamic Republic of Iran. And we're going to have to stop them from having a nuclear weapon. That's what we've done. And they've agreed to that. By the way, if they sign the agreement, they will have agreed to, we will not have a nuclear weapon or bomb. We will not. So what about if they buy that one into a two-week negotiation? But in the end, we got that. Now, we got it if they sign the paper. In theory, they're pretty close to signing a paper. We've actually gotten along with them very well. And you know what you saw for the last few nights? It takes two to tango. You understand that. We hit them very nice. It takes two to tango. You understand that. We hit them very hard on something else, unrelated. And so they were responding. But, not very strongly. As far as birthday, as far as wishes, I want to just, you know, we have a phrase. I think it goes down, I would think, in the history of our country, maybe the history of the world, is the greatest slogan or phrase ever. Make America great again. That's all I want. I want to make America great again. I think we've come a long way. I think we're the most respected country in the world right now. By far the most respected. President Xi told me, I was talking about, he's a friend of mine, he's a good man. I hate to say it because the press goes and they say, oh, we called him a good man. He is a good man. He's for China. I'm for the USA. You know, it's like one of those things. But we do very well now with China. When I came here, we're not doing well with China. My first term, when I inherited that, it was like what China was doing to us was incredible. I don't blame China. They took advantage of stupid people, really stupid people. So we're doing great. But the phrase, make America great again, that's all I want. Very simple phrase to think of. And I think it's the greatest in the history. I would say that's probably the greatest phrase in the history of the world, not only here. There's never been anything like it. Make America great again. That's what I've done. And we've made it great. In fact, in a way, I want to use it because I would never give it up. MAGA is too good. It's too good. It really is the Republican Party. That's why we're doing so well. That's why we, you know, if you look at the Republican Party from before I came till now, this is a much different party. It's a much bigger party. We have many, many more people. And I think the thought, the mind, the thought is much different than it was 10 years ago. It's been, it's amazing. A much more powerful party, much different party, and a much more impactful party. Thank you very much.
15: Two questions on Iran, sir.
12: Go ahead.
15: First, you said last week that the U.S. would go in and dig out the buried nuclear material in
12: coordination with them. Right.
15: Did Iran actually agree to that?
12: Well, it depends on what day you're talking about. They did agree, and then sometimes they agreed. Well, that's what I'm saying. It's one of the things we talk about. It's very overrated. I'm the one that overrated it. I thought to me it was important. To other people, it's not important because those beautiful B-2 right here, the B-2 bombers, they obliterated. You know, when CNN said maybe it was an obliteration, they knew. I mean, before the pilots even came back home, before anybody saw the site. But then the Atomic Energy Commission went, they said it was obliterated. That stuff is buried underneath a mountain that virtually collapsed. It's very, very hard to get it. But nevertheless, I want to get it. We're the only ones, us and probably China are the only two countries that have the equipment where you can do that. So, yeah, I want to get it. We have, at different times, they've changed their mind a couple of times. But as it stands now, we will go in sometime in the not too distant future. It's very safe down there. You know, with Space Force, we have cameras. Every angle of those three sites are being watched at all times. If anybody went there, we'll see exactly what's happening and we'll blow it up a little bit further. But as far as getting it, is very the B-2 bombers did a job like nobody's ever seen. In the night, with no moon, dead darkness, at 1 o'clock in the morning or so, they dropped those bombs, the biggest, just about as big a bomb as you can ever find, and it went down air chutes. It was hard to believe that they can do the technology. It followed a beam right into the air chutes, right, exploded. Very hard to get that material, but I still nevertheless want it. And I don't want to do it if we're in conflict. I don't want to put men in that kind of danger. I remember Jimmy Carter had some bad problems in Iran with the hostages. I don't want to ever put our people in that kind of danger. But when it's over, as of this moment, it's agreed that we will go in with them. We will get it, and we will destroy it. It will be destroyed.
15: Difficult to get to a deal with Iran, whether to go in and do that or to open up the Strait of Hormuz without seeing an Israeli cessation of their hostilities in Lebanon, given what Iran has told
12: you. We're trying to separate it. I mean, you look, it's a very different word. We're trying to separate it. I mean, you look, it's a very different kind of a thing. We actually spoke with Hezbollah for the first time ever. We didn't know they spoke. And they agreed yesterday they're not going to shoot. Israel's not going to shoot. We're just going to see. But I'd like to separate it. I'd like to have a separate thing because it is separate. But Israel, hey, look, they've been a great partner. Bibi Netanyahu has been for me, a great partner. For other people, not so good. For me, he's been very good. We were very effective, what we've done. And they needed us. They couldn't have done it without us, couldn't have even come close. But and they needed us, and they got us to help them with a real problem, because Iran was a real problem, a big problem.
0: We'll continue to listen to the president, monitor this Q&A with reporters, and come back if he makes any news. He did talk about the relationship with Iran, his desire to extract uranium from the site, the enriched uranium, and also talked about frustrations that he has with certainly the back and forth with Iran and how it is negotiating. Can that be worked out? Monica, I know you've been listening carefully. You'll let us know if there are other things that stand out. The president was not all that definitive on the end of the anti-weaponization fund. He did say that he loves that concept and that he would be seeing what the courts might do. But certainly the acting attorney general was more definitive that that was done. Do you see some daylight there?
3: That's exactly what I was going to bring up, Kelly. That really stood out to me because in that New York Post interview as well, that was the same kind of language that the president used. Well, we'll see what happens. We have to follow the court ruling, but did not close the door on it the way that the acting attorney general did on Capitol Hill yesterday, saying we are not going to pursue the fund, period, I think the language was, to be quite definitive about that. And he even got some follow-up questions during the course of his testimony and was pretty clear about it. So that, again, is something, just to go back to how we started this conversation, that we see the president do. He likes to sort of leave things hanging in the air, putting them in a little bit of a legal limbo, not closing the door definitively, because it sounds like he personally would still like to see this become a reality, even though the rest of the administration and certainly the Department of Justice has backed off of it. Kelly.
0: Monica, thank you so much. We really appreciate it. We're going to now turn to election results. We're going to speed things up a bit because obviously we took some time to listen to the president. So let me just check in now. And we've been talking about last night's big primary. Results are still being tabulated in some key races in certainly California, but there are also some definitive answers. And we'll get to the outstanding contest in a moment. But let's talk about the notable races that have been called. Now, in Iowa, business man Zach Lahn defeated the Trump-backed candidate Congressman Randy Feenstra in the Republican primary for governor. And the president had endorsed Feenstra in the final days of the campaign. And this is really notable in the sense that it is the first primary defeat of a Trump-backed candidate this year. And we've seen the president have a long stretch of successes in the primary season. This is one of those where it did not go his way. Lahn, who was supported by HHS Secretary Robert F. Kennedy's MAHA movement, portrayed himself as a political outsider in his victory speech.
16: I don't have to tell you this, but nobody thought this could be done. We were outspent, opposed by the establishment, told to wait our turn. Well, tonight the people of Iowa had something to say about that, that we're not going to wait anymore.
0: Lahn will face Democrat Rob Sand, who ran unopposed in the general election. Meanwhile, Democrats' hopes of flipping Iowa's open Senate seat will rest with State Representative Josh Turek, a moderate and a former Paralympian who defeated progressive Senate State Senator Zach Walls.
17: My whole life. And this is what is needed in D.C. People who have gone through real struggle, who know what it's like to not have enough, who know what a gallon of gas costs, who have had to put groceries on a credit card. We have enough millionaires in D.C. looking out for billionaires. We need real people in Washington who have felt the consequences of a broken system, because when you have gone through real struggle, you will have a different level of empathy and a different level of fight.
0: A taste of the messaging from primary night. Turek will face Congresswoman Ashley Hinson, who was endorsed by President Trump in the general election. That is the seat to replace Joni Ernst. In California, the race for governor remains too early to call. There are three main candidates: former HHS Secretary Javier Becerra under the Biden administration, billionaire activist Tom Steyer, and conservative commentator Steve Hilton. They're all competing for two spots in the general election race through to November, regardless of party there. And in the race for Los Angeles mayor, incumbent Karen Bass will move on to the November election, although it is still not clear if she will face Democratic City Council member Nithya Raman or Republican reality TV star. Do we say star? It was a long time ago. Spencer Pratt. He certainly made a big impact in this race. And joining us now to talk about it, NBC News chief data analyst Steve Kornacki. He joins me from his home away from home. That's the big board. And also with me is Conan Nolan, political reporter for our Los Angeles station, KNBC, and a good pal of mine from the old days when I was based in L.A. So good to see you both. Steve, your biggest takeaways. You had a little time maybe to catch your breath, have a cup of coffee, get a little rest. Where do you think things stand right now in California?
18: Yeah, well, let's take a look out there, because I think we all kind of expected it might end up being a cliffhanger in California. But here in the governor's race, really, I see Becerra is in second place here. But you have to remember that the way these things go in California is what's to come are the late arriving vote by mail ballots. And there are a ton of them. There's, you know, just over half the vote counted here. And we know that those votes skew a lot more Democratic than what's been counted so far. So the key here is that between the two Democratic candidates, Becerra and Steyer, Becerra has been pretty significantly outpacing Steyer. Then you add into that, again, the expectation that the remaining vote is going to be much more Democratic than what we've seen. And Becerra is sitting in a pretty good shape. If you're him, you're very happy with where you are right now. And certainly the possibility that he would leapfrog Steve Hilton here into first place as this as those votes are tabulated. The suspense then would become, if Becerra does indeed leapfrog Hilton, is that gap between Steyer and Hilton, is that remaining vote by mail so strongly and overwhelmingly Democratic that it doesn't just lift Becerra, because Becerra is not far behind Hilton, could it actually lift Steyer over Hilton too? And you have a situation where Becerra and Steyer, the two Democrats, finish 1-2, lock out the Republican from the general election. That's really the remaining suspense here. I will say, when you look at these numbers, you know, again, Steyer running there 400,000 votes by, that's an awfully, awfully steep hill for Steyer to climb if he's going to leapfrog Hilton here. But again, you have that reality in California that late arriving vote by mail comes in very slowly and does tend to be overwhelmingly Democratic. So if it was extremely Democratic, that still could come into play.
0: And if I can tap into your thoughts on Iowa, when you think of what is the message going forward, is it that the president had a bit of a loss, a narrow loss in the primary, or is it that this is an open seat and it could be one of the most watched for Democrats' chances to perhaps try and get in there? Or is it really about defending this terrain for Republicans? What's your sense of what Iowa means?
18: Well, the governor's race, that Republican primary, is really interesting because it is a loss for Trump in that he endorsed Feenstra. But I think there might be a little bit of nuance here, because we talk about the power of the Trump endorsement. And one question this raises is that Trump endorsement more impactful in a Republican primary when he's endorsing against somebody, right? When he's saying, like in Kentucky, Republicans, I want Massey out. Massey's a problem. Tom Massey, the congressman who was defeated in the primary there. Here, Trump came in and endorsed Feenstra, but his opponent who defeated Feenstra aligned himself very strongly with Trump, with the MAGA grassroots, with that sort of populist brand of conservatism here. So, Trump wasn't coming in here telling voters, you've got to stay away from him. You've got to go with Feenstra. So was the endorsement not as impactful because of that? And then there's this, Kelly. I just would quickly point out, look at this margin. It was 1,600 votes. Trump made the endorsement of Feenstra last Friday. There had already been tens of thousands of early votes cast when Trump made that endorsement. A margin that thin, did Trump just make the endorsement too late?
0: So interesting. So interesting. You are the guardian of the numbers, and you always teach us something. Thank you, Steve. Let me turn now to Conan. You have been as plugged in as anyone I know on politics in your home state, and you've even moderated some of the debates. You really are on the front lines of all of this. So, when you look at what's happening there, what is the big story coming out of this when it comes to these two key races, the governor and the L.A. mayor?
19: Well, keep in mind that this is a very blue state. Javier Becerra's campaign was popping champagne corks last night. Not that, again, there is some drama as to who will be in the top two, but it appears that he has drawn Steve Hilton. And Kelly, remember, it was like 7 months ago, we had a special election in California, Proposition 50, redrawing the congressional districts to favor Democrats. That wasn't going anywhere until Gavin Newsom said, hey, if you want to send a message to Donald Trump, then vote yes. And it passed with 64% of the vote. So you're going to need millions of Californians to change their mind about Donald Trump in November for a Republican to win statewide. In the race for mayor of Los Angeles, again, Spencer Pratt, he's a remarkable figure. He's sort of now a national spokesperson for the Republican Party when it comes to urban affairs run by Democrats. But I think he has a ceiling because Karen Bass showed that regardless of all the problems the city is facing and the catastrophic fires in the Palisades, she still is able to bring in a coalition effort. The more leftist, I should say, social Democrat, Nithya Raman, did far more poorly than we expected, frankly, a very blue city. Spencer Pratt says he's ready for the fight, but this is going to be a very difficult task for him to get past the percentage that he already has in this primary.
0: Well, he has certainly emerged as an interesting figure in this election season. And Conan, I know you'll be watching all of it. We will check back with you in the weeks to come. But in our abbreviated Trump influence newscast here from his Oval Office thing, we're going to move it along a bit. And I'm going to bring in our panel. Joining me now is Daniela Diaz, politics reporter for Notice, Antoine Seawright, Democratic strategist and CEO of Blueprint Strategy, and T.W. Arihi, Republican strategist and vice president of Push Digital Group. Thanks all of you. You also snuck into the studio very quietly because we had to move some things around. So thank you for that. Daniela, let me start with you. When you look at the Iowa governor's race, do you see limits to the president's influence, or do you see this as being, as Steve told us, you know, it was timing, it was the narrowness of the divisions there? How would you describe it?
20: I mean, he put it perfectly. I was listening to what he had to say. That's why he's
0: hanging on every
20: word. He's so good at what he does. Yes. I really think that it was, you know, we didn't see an endorsement from President Donald Trump until last week. Congressman Feenster has normally been a very low profile House Republican who I have covered on Capitol Hill. But to see this Zach Lawn come forward, say that he agrees with Donald Trump, say that he would obviously line up with Trump, it spoke to the Iowa voters. And I do agree with what Steve said, where there is a message that Trump sends when he endorses against a candidate that goes farther than a message of all the candidates that he's endorsed in the past elections, which I have lost count. There's been dozens of candidates he's endorsed in the Republican Party.
0: And T.W., do you see the MAHA influence maybe playing a bigger role here? Lon aligned himself with that. That has a lot of legs among many voters who are interested in those issues and have followed it closely. Is that an undercurrent here, or is there something else that you think stands out? Is it candidate quality, the differences between these two?
21: Yeah. I think it was part of it. I think the MAHA movement has brought so many more people into the conservative fold than were there previously. But look, Lon's a farmer, and he ran as a farmer, and talking
0: about
21: agriculture and more healthy eating. But it goes beyond that. Yes, the endorsement came very late for Randy Feenster, and he was a low-profile member of Congress. He ran a low-profile campaign. He also didn't debate. He wasn't really seen a lot on the campaign trail. I don't know if he was resting on his.
20: Yeah,
21: it totally matters in a state like Iowa where you got to be meeting people skin to skin. So that hurt him as well. And yes, the endorsement came too little too late. But if it never came, that margin would be a lot bigger.
0: We also know that Joni Ernst is not running again. That opens up the seat. And Josh Turek made an impact. He is going to be on the Democratic side and Hinson for the Republicans. What are you looking for? What do you think he brings to this race?
22: I think he expands the opportunities and the potential coalition for Democrats in November. The people Iowa's sentiments are very reflective of most of America. They're frustrated. They're pissed off about the affordability crisis.
0: He was talking about some of that.
22: They're absolutely blaming Donald Trump and the Republican Party, who's in charge of government in Washington. And so sometimes in a primary and a general election, it's easier to vote against something than it is to vote for something. But I would say this about primary night on Tuesday night. The Republican primary was framed as a loyalty contest to Donald Trump. The Democratic contests were probably framed as a generational contest and an ideological contest. And I think that is how you're going to frame this. But when it comes to Trump, and I think you will probably agree with this, It's one thing when Trump endorsed. It's another thing when he offers his support. When he offers his support, it just means he sends a message via social media or sends a signal. When he offers his endorsement, it means he's full throttle, full blast on to make certain that he wins or either defeats the opposition. And I think that's how you define what happened in Iowa.
0: As we were waiting for you all to come join us on the panel today, we were talking about an interesting thing happening in Alaska, and that is the multiple Dan Sullivan effect. This is a challenge for voters. I want to ask you about this, Danielle. So if you aren't aware of this, there are multiple Dan Sullivans on the ballot. So there is the incumbent Senator Dan Sullivan. And then in the choice of others, there's another Dan Sullivan. So you're now asking the voter to know middle initials, which is really a high bar. You do have an incumbent. We've just been tickled by this as a really quirky thing. And sometimes Alaska has quirky elections. There are the two Dan Sullivans. As an Irish person, I can tell you that is, you know, that's like John Smith in Irish land. So there's a lot of Dan Sullivans. What do you think this does to the race?
20: Kelly, there's a third Dan Sullivan in Alaska, the former mayor.
0: Goodness, yes.
20: So, you know, he's not on the ballot, to be clear, but it is interesting.
0: Might confuse people, though.
20: The senator, Dan Sullivan, was on Capitol Hill earlier today blaming Democrats for trying to muddle the waters in the primary to confuse voters.
0: It's a tactic, right?
20: It's a tactic, especially because of the way the primaries work in Alaska. But it also shows that this could potentially be a high-profile Senate race. I talk to Democrats all the time who say that we should be watching what's happening in Alaska. I mean, it's a state, very removed from the country, but a state that is really suffering from affordability, where Democrats are really could have a response.
0: Energy costs are high. Yes.
20: A huge population on Medicare
0: and
20: Medicaid, and a lot of what's happening on Capitol Hill is affecting Alaskans directly, and so that could be a reason why we could see Mary Pattola, who is formerly a congresswoman, surge.
0: And what do you think of that? So Mary Pattola's won statewide before, because of course it's population-based, so you can have a House member who represents the whole state. What is your sense of her place in this moment?
22: Well, let's talk about tactics. The same strategy that Republicans are frustrated about are the same ones they tried in Texas just last week in the congressional race when they were trying to uplift a congressional candidate who said some inflammatory things that Democrats distanced themselves from. So what's good for thee has to be good for me, too. But as it relates to Mary Pattola, look, I'm a big fan. I believe in freedom and fishing, as she does, too. And I think she is relatable to the voters who will participate in that state. Look, you cannot run away from the affordability crisis, particularly from energy costs and a health care perspective, and just making basic ends meet for everyday Americans or everyday Alaskans. And I think that is a good reason and a good platform, a messaging platform for Mary to run on. And I'm sure T will agree with me.
0: Well, do you get a sense that there is a risk here for the incumbent senator looking a little unnerved by this tactical move to have another Dan Sullivan? Does that sort of weaken his stature in this moment?
1: Perhaps. I mean, it definitely is trickery, right? If it walks like a duck, quacks like a duck, it is a duck. There's almost no doubt that there's some trickeration going on. And if he wants to sue to figure it all out, more power to him. But let's not forget, this is the same state that Lisa Murkowski won in a writing contest. Mm-hmm. The areas where the votes are counted the most, in suburban Anchorage, there's only a few population centers. It is possible to educate the population on how to vote and what to look for.
0: And they had to spell her name correctly.
1: And they had to spell
0: it,
1: which is a lot tougher than Sullivan.
0: Yes.
1: A lot tougher than Sullivan. But so here's the thing. He has a really strong chance. He is not seen as a crazy person. He's quite popular in the state. He knows a lot of people in the state. And secondly, let's be clear about Mary Pattola. She won in a three-way, first-time-ever ranked choice vote in 2022 with two Republicans. The next time she ran, Sarah Palin stayed in the race to be the second Republican and basically said, Pattola's my second choice.
0: We can't get through Alaska without raising Sarah Palin.
1: Right, exactly right.
0: I know.
1: So there's a lot more to that. He'll be fine.
22: The only thing I would caution you with, the environment's totally different when she ran before and when she is now. Republicans are to blame for the crisis that everyday Americans are facing.
0: Let them keep talking about that in the commercial break. Daniella, Antoine, and TW, thank you so much. Still to come, Common Ground in the courtroom. A pair of federal judges sit down with NBC News to speak about America's political violence problem and rising threats against the judiciary. That interview is next on Meet the Press Now.
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1: Welcome back. We're turning now to the latest installment of our Common Ground series, where we speak to leaders working across the aisle to solve some of the nation's most pressing issues. Our colleague Gary Grumbach sat down with two federal judges, Judge Esther Salas, appointed by President Obama, and retired Judge John Jones III, appointed by President George W. Bush, to talk about threats of violence facing the judiciary. Now, Judge Salas experienced that violence firsthand when her 20-year-old son Daniel was shot and killed, and her husband was critically injured by a self-proclaimed men's rights lawyer who was targeting her and her home in July 2020. Now, in the first half of this year, there have been 324 investigated threats against federal judges, according to the U.S. Marshals Service, the agency that is tasked with protecting federal judges. Last year, there were 564 recorded threats. Our legal affairs reporter, Gary Grumbach, joins me now. And Gary, tell us about this pair and the very meaningful conversation you had.
2: Yeah, these two have very different upbringings, very different backgrounds. Judge Salas is still on the bench in New Jersey. Judge Jones retired a few years back, and now he's the president of Dickinson College. But they came together for this rare on-camera interview because they say it's too important to stay silent right now. Our conversation begins on that horrible day for Judge Salas's family, July 19th, 2020.
3: Daniel was swinging a wiffle ball bat, and he just said, "Keep talking to me, Mom. I love talking to you." And it was at that exact moment, Gary, that the doorbell rang. And my baby boy's face went from calm and serene to alarmed and concerned. And before I could get him to hold off, because Dad was upstairs, he just bolted up those stairs to meet his fate. And at that door was a disgruntled lawyer who had an intention of assassinating me and my son. We know now from FBI debriefings, wasn't going to let that man in her house. And the FBI believed, because Daniel fell back with his arms in a cross position, the FBI pretty sure he blocked his entrance, and the guy shot him point blank, one shot in the chest. And then as my husband was turning the corner from the living room into the foyer, the gun just went, the shots went towards him. And Mark was trying to get at this guy and just kept getting hit, one shot after the other shot after the other shot. So three bullets hit five different parts of my husband's body. Mm. And Mark fought for his life that night and continued to fight for his life in the months that followed.
2: In the immediate aftermath of the shooting, did you think that individual was coming for you?
3: He wanted me. I was his intended target. And what he didn't expect, and what the FBI has used, that the term, he was met by superior forces. I'll never forget when the special agent in charge used that term, superior forces. And that was Danny. And that was my husband. He didn't expect that.
2: With what you've been through, how do you keep going? How do you put on the robe every day and walk into that courthouse in Newark and do your job?
3: Because when someone sacrifices their life for you, you don't squander yours. My son's ultimate act of love was taking that bullet. And I say that sometimes and I can't help but get misty-eyed, right? But when someone gives you a gift like life, you don't squander it. And that is one of the reasons I'm out here every day, just like Judge Jones is, right? Banging this drum that something awful is happening and we have to do something about it.
2: So, Judge Jones, you have not been immune to threats as well. There's several decisions going back decades that you made where you got threats. But then all the decisions I read somewhere that you were surprised you didn't get threats for. For example, a gay marriage-related decision you made. Where do you think the line is? Why do you think you got threats for some decisions
4: but not others.
5: You know, there's no rhyme or reason to that, Gary. And the first thing I want to say is I'm awed by Judge Salas. I don't think that I would have it in me to carry on. Maybe I would, you know, under those circumstances. One of the reasons that I feel so strongly about these issues is because I get inspiration from my friend Judge Salas. We need to talk about these things, and God bless her for, you know, doing that. Going back to your question, the most frightening thing, you know, about the threat environment, and the U.S. Marshals will tell you this, is it's not the person that alerts you ahead of time, typically, that you're most afraid of. It's the person you haven't heard from. It's the person that comes out of nowhere. And in the current climate, it's one thing.

0: But it's another thing, again, to issue what I think is a dog whistle to that very small portion, that but perhaps powerful portion of the electorate that are unbalanced, that will take up arms and hurt or kill somebody because they think in their twisted minds that they're doing the work of a benefactor or vindicating, you know, some belief that they have.
1: How do those threats impact you and your fellow former judges now?
0: So, I mean, my colleagues, my former colleagues with whom I've, you know, retained great relationships with, they feel like there's a target on their back. They just do. And so they're literally almost looking over their shoulder at this point when they're outside the courthouse.
2: And one of the things that I think so incredible, and I'm going to say it, and I think I've said it before, but I want to be very explicit today. I think this is intentional by those individuals from the top down who are rolling out this negative PR campaign. I think it's very intentional. I don't think this is sort of them just speaking their passion. This is an intentional act.
1: What's the goal?
2: Well, I'll tell you, there are two from my perspective. The first goal is they want to erode the public's confidence in the justice system. When you say something, Gary, is broken over and over and over again, and it's not. You know, we're here to tell you it's not. We can look at opinions. We can look at jury verdicts that I presided over. Juries get it right. We have, in my opinion, the best legal system in the world. And I'm biased, but I believe it, right? But when you say it's broken, when you say that we're corrupt, when you say that we're rogue, when you say that we're monsters, when you say that we're engaging in legal insurrectionists, that we're legal insurrectionists, when you say all that, you are doing that for one reason, and that is to erode the public's confidence. But there's a more sinister reason, and I'm going to say it as Daniel's mom, I'm going to say it. The more sinister reason is when you call us monsters, and when you say we hate America, and you post that on a large social platform, and when you say it in front of the cameras, day in and day out, and when it's written, and when people put up wanted posters, all of that, the secondary reason, from my opinion as Daniel's mom, is that if something happens to one of my brothers or sisters on the bench, they had it coming. You make us villains. You demonize us. And therefore, we're not worth fighting for.
0: You know, it's interesting. I see this president, and I have to get specific in this case, probably more than my colleague can. But, you know, when he refers to judges as his judges, as if he possesses those judges, judges are not his judges. Judges are emancipated once the Senate votes them in and their right hand goes up and they're sworn in. There's no greater evidence than that sort of my judges than the president of the United States, astonishingly to me, although perhaps not knowing this president, going to the Supreme Court of the United States and trying to stare down the Supreme Court. You know, Gary, there's a reason that no president ever did that before, because it shouldn't happen. It shouldn't be done. I thought it was one of the most outrageous acts of, you know, attempted intimidation. And then, of course, you see what happens when rulings or arguments go away that he doesn't respect. He calls out his judges by
2: loyalty.
0: Name.
2: Loyalty.
1: So
2: yeah.
1: Hitting on that point, how did we get here to a point where the U.S. Marshal Service says this year alone there's been more than 300 threats that they're tracking against judges, federal judges, and thousands, of course, thousands of nasty tweets online and posts online. How do we get here?
2: Because I think that our president on down have engaged in such irresponsible rhetoric that gives really the public and in particular sometimes the mentally vulnerable a green light to go ahead and come after us.
1: And it's not just Joe Smith on the street saying this, right? It is the president of the United States, and that makes an impact, right?
0: It's not just the president. You know, in my view, I think we have a completely dormant United States Congress. So, you know, we've talked about Article 2, Article 1, you know, Article 2, the presidency, Article 1, you know, the United States Congress. Where is the shame? Where are the voices? And by the way, you know, there are members of Congress that can be at risk, too. This is flashback, you know, on them as well. And yet,

0: And yet, you know, I don't expect this president of the United States to say anything that's going to dial down the rhetoric. But shame on the members of Congress. Shame on the Speaker of the House.
1: And I, just on that note, I want to be very clear. I mean, we have seen attacks on our president. We've seen attacks on members of Congress, both on the right and left. I mean, this is an inability for us to agree to disagree.
2: So where do we go from here?
0: We need a national dialogue. And I think it has to start with thought leaders, with people who have a voice, who have a platform, whether they're in elected office or not, because judges are only going to be able to do so much. I think, you know, if we don't do something at this point, people are really at risk, physical risk. This isn't just a risk to the institution in the third branch. It's a risk to people's very lives if we don't fix this.
1: I think it starts with how we treat each other at home and how we treat each other and how we treat neighbors and strangers and everyone we come in contact. I mean, I think it's a return to love. I really do. And I think it's, I've become a lot more of a spiritual individual since my son's murder. And it's the one thing that keeps me going, Gary. And I think it starts at home, and we start to demand more from ourselves and more from our leaders. And so I think it starts with a national dialogue, but I also think it starts right at the kitchen table.
3: That was so powerful, and you really drew out of them some very blunt, very emotional comments about the state of where things are right now. What do you think happens next? Pick up on what you learned from that.
2: Yeah, this was a 45-minute conversation, so we couldn't fit it all into that segment there. But I think one thing that they talked about a lot was the ripple effect here, the idea that young people today are seeing these attacks from their leaders in this country and thinking that perhaps that's an okay thing to do. And the fact that this could have generational impacts going years beyond just 2026.
3: People become numb to it.
2: And this is a very not a theoretical thing, right? This is really happening. Just last week, Justice Amy Coney Barrett had a swatting attack at her house. Police were called to her house because somebody said that there was arguments happening at her home, and the Fairfax County police went there.
3: These are things, totally false report.
2: Totally false reporting. These are things that happen every single day, hundreds already this year. They're on pace to break the record for number of threats to judges. And so these two judges are sitting down saying that something needs to be done about it, and something needs to be done about it right now, Kelly.
3: It reflects on our society, and it tests all of our security resources, and it's an important conversation. Thank you for bringing it to us. And that will do it for our time today on Meet the Press Now. But there is, of course, more news ahead on NBC News Now. Thanks for being with us.

0: We are coming on the air with hostages reuniting with their families in California after that hours-long standoff after a bomb threat. And tonight, some of the new audio. Listen to this as first responders scramble to get people out.
1: There's a male subject inside the bank with a bomb strapped to his chest.
0: More on that, plus the details just into us from the FBI about the suspect when we take you live to the scene. Also new today, how a disgraced former congressman allegedly bet on himself in ways the feds may not like. We'll tell you what George Santos is up to now. Plus, new numbers out today showing Amazon in prime position, maybe, to take down Walmart, at least a peg. What it could mean for the deals everybody loves to hunt for online. Then, in tonight's original, how one of the world's oldest societies is struggling to stay young. We'll take you inside Japan's push to reverse the aging curve. And Wemby mania, with absolutely bananas viewership numbers in for the Spurs star. So what's his GOAT status compared to LeBron and Jordan? We're live in San Antonio just hours from game one of the NBA Finals. That's coming up a little bit later in the show. Hey there, I'm Hallie. And tonight, new fallout after this 12-hour-long standoff with a man accused of holding 10 hostages inside a California building. And now we've got this new window inside the response as police first started getting calls from the scene. Listen to this.
1: RP advisors, a male subject inside the bank with a bomb strapped to his chest at the Chase Bank, 1515 17th of an unknown subject. Subject came in yelling, "Everyone stay down on the ground."
2: Residents start evacuating people in the area.
3: Seeing the subject on the second floor with multiple people in the room.
4: 10-4 with hostages on the west end of the second floor.
3: We're being advised the subject possibly has a makeshift detonator in his hand and wires coming from under his shirt.
0: Incredibly scary stuff there. This thing lasted for some 12 hours. But now take a look at this. These are all of those hostages now out safely, reuniting with their families after police shot the man who was holding them. You see him here. Police say you heard some of this in the audio, that he strapped this device to himself and even to some of the hostages while inside the offices of the county school district. Steve Patterson is on the ground for us in Bakersfield. He has made his way to the scene. And thank goodness those hostages are okay, Steve, but not after just a terrifying ordeal with explosives, these devices apparently strapped to even some of these hostages.
5: Right. Yeah, incredibly scary. Think about this. 15 plus hours locked down inside that office building behind me. The scene completely shut down. ATF, FBI, local law enforcement on scene with tactical teams, with SWAT teams, with K-9 teams, all of them surrounding this building, trying to figure out what this guy wants. Anthony Searles Harris, 41 years old, inside there, apparently appears to have explosive devices strapped to him, goes inside there, barricades himself in that office building, taking 10 people hostage. Now, the frustrating thing is that we're not really any closer to knowing what the motive here is, right? Originally, the thinking is because you see that giant Chase on the awning there, that this is some sort of bank heist, right? That we're having a dog day afternoon. But come to find out that he's actually going to the second floor, to the Kern County Superintendent's office. So maybe now the thinking is that this is some sort of custody battle or some sort of child case. But come to find out that no, the federal officials say that nobody in there, the employees that were taken hostage, are known to be related to what's happening on scene, nor is the bank at the bottom. What we do know is that this guy has an extensive criminal history. We're talking a laundry list of priors. And so we asked federal officials, we asked those state officials, what exactly is this? Does this have to do something with the case? And they mentioned that he was mentioning his prior cases. I want you to hear what he said earlier today. Listen to this.
6: Most of it was directed toward conversations led us to believe that he was really concerned about his previous case history. There were specific elements that he was very frustrated. I think, as some have expressed on some of his social media things that he's released, that he had some concerns related to how his previous cases or case had been handled and what the aftermath of that was, the sentencing and those types of things.
5: So if my intro is not clear, the thinking is that federal authorities think that it is the notoriety of involving all of these officials, including specifically calling for an FBI investigator, which is the reason why he's trying to shine a light on prior cases to maybe say that there's some level of innocence. We don't know. Authorities don't know. It's one of the theories and the reason why there is still such a massive scene here.
0: I was just going to ask you.
5: Because they have
0: a
5: hold on the scene, because they're investigating the evidence here, Hallie.
0: Okay, I was going to say, because the road is still closed. I mean, we can see the emergency response still behind you there. They're still asking people in this area to stay away from the, you know, the few blocks there downtown.
5: Yeah, I mean, this is a huge part of downtown. It's still chunked off. Most of it, there's some through traffic. Obviously, they're trying to let people through, but they are still processing evidence inside that building. They want to know what happened here, and they're only going to know if they continue to do that work.
0: Hallie? Steve Patterson, live for us there in Bakersfield. Steve, thank you very much. Sticking with California, in just the next couple of hours, we think we're going to get a new release of numbers into us in that state and a couple of those marquee primary races there. You know the ones. We've been talking about them for the last several days, weeks, months. After the first sign this primary season that President Trump's endorsement may not be the end-all, be-all, all the time for Republicans. So what is still to be won out west? In L.A., we know that Mayor Karen Bass is awaiting her November opponent, either Spencer Pratt or Nithya Raman. As for the governor's race, NBC projects too early to make any kind of call. Trump-backed Steve Hilton and two Democrats, Javier Becerra, Tom Steyer, all in the mix. Already decided, however, the first time that a Republican endorsed by the president has lost a race for governor, Senate, or the House this year. This super interesting upset in Iowa. Zach Lane winning the Republican primary there for governor, taking down Trump-backed Congressman Randy Feenstra. Steve Kornacki, the man who needs no sleep. Some Red Bulls, I think, Steve, maybe, is at the big board for us. Let's start in California, this holding pattern. We think maybe in the next few hours we could see a vote drop come out in at least L.A. Do I have that right?
7: In L.A. and statewide, I think it's starting to come now, too, Hallie. So take a look here at the governor's race, where it stands. And, I mean, this is the key. Look, we are the day after the election, and that shows you a ton of votes still to come in. So what is it? It's the late-arriving vote by mail. That's what they're just tabulating and starting to report out now. That's a process that's going to take days. Remember, the ballots can keep arriving by mail for up to a week after Election Day in California. So a ton of vote by mail gets counted late. And we know that this vote tends to be significantly more Democratic-friendly than the vote that's counted before it. So that's the context for looking at the scoreboard here right now. You see Steve Hilton, the top Republican, sitting in first place there, a two-point margin over Javier Becerra, the top Democrat. But given what our expectations are for that late arriving vote by mail that's going to start populating and going to start coming into these numbers soon here, you know, Becerra, you would expect, you know, he's got to be feeling good about what's to come. And the question then would become, let's say, for instance, Becerra, with these late arriving ballots, were able to jump Hilton and get first place. The question would become, if Becerra jumps Hilton for first and Hilton goes down to second, can Hilton stay above Steyer? I think that's kind of the key question right now. Steyer sitting here, Hilton sitting here. It's a 400,000 vote gap. That's a big gap. That's a steep climb for Steyer to make here. But again, given that we know these ballots tend to be very friendly to the Democrats, you have to have that possibility out there in your mind here. If they're extremely favorable to Democrats and it's Steyer and Becerra who are getting the lion's share of the votes, that could come into play. That's why you don't see a check mark here.
0: Okay, that's a good explanation. We'll be watching what happens over the course of the next 3-4 hours or so. Can I also ask you, Steve, you know, one of the things that I find fascinating about when we're doing these primary nights is the balance of power question that is going to be so critical in November as we're getting some of these really key battlegrounds set. We're starting to learn more about kind of who's going to face off against who, especially when it comes to the so-called soul of the Democratic Party, the fight for the soul of the Democratic Party. Talk us through sort of any patterns or maybe lack thereof that we're seeing.
7: Yeah, no, I think I'm not sure it's patterns, right? Because I give you a tale of two districts that are right next to each other, right? Take a look at this in the 7th District of New Jersey last night, and this is going to be one of the top battlegrounds in the country this November. The Republican incumbent here is Tom Kaine Jr. Now, obviously, there's a whole story about Tom Kaine Jr. He's been absent. There's health questions. We'll see what happens there. But the bottom line is this is an extremely competitive district here, and the Democratic leaders, sort of the party establishment, rally behind Rebecca Bennett in this race. She positioned herself, I should say, a little bit with her, Hallie, and then the establishment one there, and then the base one, this one.
0: Yeah, 100%. Wait, Steve, can I ask you one more question? Do you drink Red Bull? I know you do coffee, but is it Red Bull or
7: what? Coffee and Diet Coke. I haven't dared try Red Bull.
0: Me neither. Should we next time in August when we're back together?
7: What could go wrong with that?
0: Okay, Steve Kornacki, clip and save. Thank you, my friend. Appreciate everything over the course of these last 24 hours. We'll look for more from you tonight.
7: You got it.
0: So listen, folks, would you bet on a disgraced former congressman ending up in the news again just months after getting out of prison with President Trump's help? Well, if so, smart bet. George Santos, former convict, cameo talent. He is back, and he may face two new federal investigations, apparently over some pretty suspicious bets on whether he'd actually attend the State of the Union. Watch this.
8: I'm going to be there for the State of the Union in the gallery, guys. Just chill, trolls, chill.
0: Trolls, I hope you're chilling. That is Santos in February saying, yes, I will be there to see the president's speech. A day later, look at this, he posts on X that he can't show up, that he's stuck at the airport, he says. FML. FML, George Santos, you get it. Now, at some point in this time frame, allegedly, Santos places bets on whether he would actually go on Kalshi, according to a source familiar with the matter. Kalshi then sent a criminal referral to the Justice Department. Now, to be clear, this doesn't mean the DOJ's got to investigate. But for his part, Santos wants reporters to, in his words, stop calling him. Hundreds of reporters, he says, lay off. He says the accusation is preposterous, but he will avoid commenting while the legal process plays out. Sahil Kapoor is joining us now on Capitol Hill. So, but it sounds as though, I mean, just if you put the pieces together, that George Santos bet that he wouldn't go to the State of the Union when he himself was going to, like, be in charge of whether he would go to the State of the Union. All of this adds to what you could call the lore around George Santos, no?
9: Yeah, it's always the ones you least expect, right, Hallie? I think in all fairness, Santos has not been charged, as far as we know, nor convicted of a crime, but he does have quite a history that will come into play here for those watching this and wondering how much weight to put on his denial. Let's take a look at his recent legal troubles. And mind you, this is only a few years ago, not that long ago. He pleaded guilty to 7 counts of wire fraud, 2 counts of identity theft. He was forced to pay more than $500,000 in restitution and forfeiture. He was sentenced to 87 months in prison. He went to jail to serve that 7-year sentence until it was cut to 3 months by President Trump. He has been a very vocal supporter of President Trump, and maybe that helped him get that commutation from the president. He is also someone who got into Congress, got elected to Congress, essentially on a fabricated resume. Take a look at some of the things that he has lied or fabricated. The fact that he, or the claim that he attended NYU, attended Baruch College, attended Horace Mann Prep, that he has Jewish heritage, that his parents fled the Holocaust, that his mother was at Ground Zero, that he worked for Citigroup, that he worked for Goldman Sachs. He did get elected in 2022, served less than a year in Congress before he was expelled, a very rare expulsion from Congress. But it speaks to the fact that his own colleagues had enough of him, Hallie.
0: I also think if you pull back a little bit, and of course, to your point, he hasn't been charged with anything. All we know is what we know and what we reported here. But this is putting the spotlight yet again on these prediction markets about the concern, I think, inside Congress on the potential for insider trading. Let's not forget the federal investigations we have talked about in the last few months, looking into the soldier who allegedly won thousands on the news of Nicolas Maduro's ouster, or the investigation into billions of dollars in oil trades timed to news about the war against Iran, or the ex-Google engineer who won $1 million on Polymarket based on confidential information. Point is, members of Congress, I think, see insider trading on these prediction markets as a serious issue. Question is, what are they going to do about it?
9: Yeah, absolutely, Hallie. There have been some glimmers of action here. Just recently, the Senate voted unanimously to ban its own members, to ban senators from trading on these prediction markets. The House has not taken that step. There are numerous bills that would address this more broadly, including one in the Senate, a bipartisan bill called the Public Integrity and Financial Prediction Markets Act, which would slap limits on prediction market betting and trading by any federal elected official and government employee. So suffice it to say, we've not heard the last of this debate, Hallie.
0: Clearly not. Sahil Kapoor, live for us on the Hill. Thank you very much. Let's get some breaking news that is just into us in, like, literally the last 8 minutes or so. A huge filing. You could own a piece of SpaceX because SpaceX has now filed to go public. Right? This move could make Elon Musk the world's first trillionaire. Ali Canal is joining us now. I'm looking at some of my notes here, Ali, that the team is, like, fast and furious on. Sorry. It's not a surprise that SpaceX is going public. What is interesting is the timing now and some of the numbers here, how much they're offering, et cetera. Walk us through it.
10: Yeah. So, Hallie, we could see this debut as soon as next week. In fact, that's very likely that's expected here. So I'm looking at the numbers. Price is set at $135 a share. That values the company at $1.77 trillion. And at those levels, that does appear to make Elon Musk the world's first trillionaire. Although I will caveat that with the final price valuation, that's not going to be officially set until next week. Now, the filing today makes it very likely that we'll see those shares start to trade about a week from today on the NASDAQ. And I mean, if these numbers hold, this would make SpaceX the seventh biggest company in the U.S. by market cap. That would outpace Tesla, which, of course, is Elon Musk's other big company. It's also set to be the biggest IPO ever, and it's almost hard to wrap your mind around some of these numbers here. And it's not the only one. We have Anthropic that will be going public very soon. They're also valued near $1 trillion. OpenAI, the parent company of ChatGPT, that should be coming later this fall as well. So we're now in this big moment of IPOs. And over the past few years, I will say, we saw the public markets slow down a little bit. Now we have this massive rush with so much capital, so much money. It'll be really interesting to see how these stocks perform once they officially make their respective debuts.
0: Allie Canal with that breaking news for us. SpaceX going public. We'll be watching for more on that. And any reaction, too, from Elon Musk. I know you're keeping an eye on it. Allie Canal, thank you very much. To some exclusive NBC News reporting now, these dramatic new details about that CIA officer arrested after officials found gold bars at his home last month. Apparently, this guy also had ties to the Pentagon over the sensitive nuclear submarine program, according to multiple former U.S. officials. We're talking about the senior CIA officer, David Rush. Here he is. Mugshot here from his arrest. FBI agents had searched his home. They found like $40 million worth of gold bars. Feds say he lied about needing the gold bars for work-related expenses. If I'm not in this, you know. Okay. $40 million in gold bars. Now, one former U.S. official tells NBC News, Rush was privy to secret maritime programs at the Pentagon, information about those programs after a top defense secretary brought him on board, defense official. His attorney and the CIA declined to comment on his role. Let me bring in Courtney Cuby with the exclusive reporting. The gold bar thing was interesting from the jump, that he, again, the accusation is basically that he lied about needing all these gold bars for work. And now we're finding out that this senior CIA official apparently had links to some of these other places like the Pentagon and these sensitive programs.
11: Yeah, and this was more than 300 gold bars found at his house when investigators arrived there, and that was $40 million, as you mentioned. There was also another $2 million in just currency, and then somewhere in the neighborhood of about 30 luxury watches, including a bunch of Rolexes. So these were all things that he claimed, David Rush, he needed as part of his job at the CIA. He was a senior officer there. In fact, he was part of the senior executive service, the SES, which is among the most senior people in the civilian ranks of the intelligence agency. But what we're learning, Hallie, is that, in fact, he also had another potentially dangerous role or top secret role, and that was as the liaison from the CIA to the Pentagon on maritime issues, and that includes the top secret nuclear submarine program. Now, we've learned that, in fact, the number two at the Pentagon, Steve Feinberg, he's the Deputy Secretary of Defense, he was the one who played a role in getting him that job, in bringing him over to be a part of these decisions with the Pentagon on nuclear submarines. Now, Feinberg has not been accused of any wrongdoing here, but it sure makes this case, which was already fascinating, even more interesting, Hallie.
0: Court, it's also the timesheet fraud factor, too, right? Like, I mean, among all the things, but that's part of it.
11: Exactly. Yeah. I mean, I think the big question here is just how was it that this guy was able to request, again, tens of millions of dollars worth of gold bars and watches and then just currency. And it took so long for the CIA to sort of follow the money and figure out that he was hoarding it or keeping it at his house. And then there are a lot of questions about his background and how he was able to get to such a potentially sensitive job when it's not really clear whether all of his background actually checked out here, Hallie.
0: Courtney Cuby, plenty to watch on that front. Thank you very much. Let's take you overseas tonight, where Russia and Ukraine are trading new attacks with no sign of a slowdown. Ukraine launching hundreds of drones targeting St. Petersburg today, according to Russian officials. Look at this cloud of black smoke right above the city's skyline there, which happens to be the hometown of the Russian president, Vladimir Putin, and where he's heading for a big economic forum that's been dubbed Putin's Davos. This comes after Ukrainian officials say Russia launched one of the biggest and deadliest aerial attacks in months. You know who is in St. Petersburg? Our Keir Simmons reporting live. And Keir, big escalation going on right as Putin is going to be hosting this big meeting, right? How much can we read into the timing?
12: Yeah, I mean, we didn't imagine quite, did we, when we spoke yesterday, that today we'd be speaking with me having woken up with those clouds of black smoke over this city. I think the timing is absolutely what it's all about. The Ukrainians targeting not just St. Petersburg, as you mentioned, President Putin's hometown, the place where he learned how to be a politician, but also targeting his forum, the place where he will speak just on Friday at a crucial address that will not just be to Russia's great and good, but also to diplomats from around the world. The drone strikes were plentiful. The Russians say that many were intercepted. There are also, though, videos on Ukrainian social media showing strikes on oil depots. And just to be clear, the Ukrainian aim here, it's not just about targeting President Putin here in this city, or at least his image here, but it's also about trying to target Russia's economy and trying to persuade the Russians that this fight in Ukraine is not working. Now, we have spoken to Russians who say, well, actually, we're more determined now, more determined as a result of these strikes.
0: Talk to me about the sentiment on the ground, because to your point, it is not as though you imagined when you and I spoke yesterday all the things that have developed in the 24 hours since you got there and were able to, you know, get live and get up for us here. Walk me through what it's been like as you've been talking to folks there.
12: Yeah, I mean, listen, the thing is that Russians are becoming used to this, not happy with it necessarily, but it's amazing to see those strikes happen. And at the same time, to see people just in going about their lives. And equally, though, there are government officials here who are furious, who say that these strikes are illegal, that they are on civilian infrastructure. And we spoke to one pro-war young man, for example, who talked about the impact that he says it's having on ordinary Russians. Take a listen. What's it like to live in a city like St. Petersburg where there are drones being targeted on this very place?
13: You kind of get used to it after so many years. I'd say it only strengthens the resolve.
12: And the Kremlin spokesman saying that, and this is interesting, Hallie, saying that they will continue to pursue what the Russia calls its special military operation because of these strikes. So using it as a justification. I will tell you, though, that cell phone service through this city at times was blocked today because of these strikes. So it is having a real impact.
0: It's just super interesting. Kira, we're so glad you're there. As always, live for us from St. Petersburg. We'll be checking back in with you, I know, in the days to come. Appreciate it. So listen, in just the last couple of minutes back here in Washington, you had President Trump speaking about the war against Iran again here. Right. Asked about where is a deal? Where are these peace talks? What's going on? Again, kind of hinting that maybe a deal's on the way. But really, it feels like there's a huge spectrum of possibilities. Listen to what President Trump said.
14: We could go another 2-3 weeks and just wipe everybody up. I'd rather not do that. But if we can get something down in writing, which will accomplish the same thing without killing everybody, I'd like to do that.
0: Okay, so then where do things stand, right? There's this very shaky ceasefire in place between Iran and the U.S. that felt kind of shakier today, with both sides launching new strikes all around the Persian Gulf. Kuwait was forced to shut down its international airport today after Iranian drones, look at this, tore through the ceiling. At least one person was killed, 60 people hurt. You can see people running through the smoke, the debris, as the fires sort of start in different locations. This is after the U.S. military says it shot down Iranian drones near the Strait of Hormuz. Let me bring in Matt Bradley, who's joining us now from Qatar. Before the president spoke, we knew that he had had a call with the Qatari head of state. All of this, as he's been asked, I mean, this was not even an hour and a half ago. He was asked in the White House there in the Oval Office, where do things stand? And you heard his answer. There's a spectrum. Maybe they could keep going for a few weeks. He'd prefer not to. He'd prefer to get a deal. What is the holdup?
15: Yeah, I mean, it sounds as though the holdup now has once again become Israel's fight against Hezbollah in Lebanon. Hmm. And that's why we heard the president confirm that he had actually called up Netanyahu. And this was everything we were talking about yesterday. This went on and on. Yep. Did he or didn't he? He sounded like he confirmed that he called Netanyahu effing crazy, which to folks in the diplomacy world, that sounds effing crazy. So, I mean, this is a big development, but both sides, Netanyahu and Trump, have since been downplaying that. Netanyahu basically said that this is the kind of fighting that happens between best friends. He almost equated this to family members. And then we heard from President Trump talking about the same phone conversation, again, diminishing the drama. Here's what President Trump had to say.
14: Hey, look, they've been a great partner. Bibi Netanyahu has been, for me, a great partner. For other people, not so good. For me, he's been very good.
15: Now, no matter whether or not you think this was a huge deal, no matter what you believe about these two men trying to play this down, this is the biggest public rift that we've seen between the president and Benjamin Netanyahu since the Iran war began in late February.
0: Matt Bradley, there's much to watch on this front. Live for us in the region. Matt, thank you. Coming up here on the show, the new search in Japan for a missing college student who'd been on vacation with his family, where his mom says he was last seen. Plus, some pretty stunning video. Look at this, captured on camera in Georgia. Why police there are calling this nothing short of a miracle. We'll explain next.
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0: So the internal drama inside the country's most watched news program is now exploding in a big way, super publicly, after one of 60 Minutes' biggest stars, who got sacked, now says the leader of the network lied to staff on a big call. Scott Pelley says Barry Weiss told CBS News and 60 Minutes that they never tried to find a way back, or that they tried to find a way back after Pelley laid into the now 60 Minutes boss earlier this week. Pelley says, quoting here, Barry Weiss knows that what she said is not true. CBS News did not immediately respond to a request for comment on Pelley's statement, but the whole thing comes a day after Pelley accused Weiss of murdering, quote, the show, saying, in his words, she was brought in to kill it, and she's been doing exactly that. And lest you think that with all this coverage of 60 Minutes, we're being like navel-gazy media people, I can assure you we don't love to gaze at a navel. This is not merely juicy industry goss. There's a huge business component to this. 60 Minutes is the most successful news show on TV. It gets like 9 or 10 million viewers every week. That's a ton. It's kind of like the thing that's not broken in an industry that is changing by the second. Let me bring in Erin McLaughlin. And so because of that, you've got 60 Minutes, top-rated news magazine show in the country. You've got a handful of correspondents left there with real questions on what it's going to look like next season. You ask CBS, and they will say, based on these public statements, it's going to be better than ever, right? They're trying to change and evolve in a growing industry. Frustrated, it seems, that Pelley was, in their view, disrespectful in this staff meeting. You ask Pelley, who's been, you know, decades at CBS, in the industry as a journalist, basically saying he's trying to stand up for what's right here, right? There is a political overlay to all of it.
1: Yeah, that's right, Hallie. And the newly minted P of the show says that he wants to take it beyond an hour-long broadcast on Sundays. He wants it to expand to multiple days during the week, multiple platforms. Now, before all this happened, they originally had 7 full-time correspondents. Now they only have 3, including Bill Whitaker and the legendary Leslie Stahl. It's unclear what their plans are. They have yet to respond to this latest firing. We have heard from Sharon Alfonsi, a former 60 Minutes correspondent, was fired last week alongside Cecilia Vega, as well as top show producers, in an Instagram post with this scathing criticism of Pelley's firing, saying he was fired for asking questions, which is the job. If you need one sentence that tells you exactly what CBS News has become under Barry Weiss, that's it. Now, at an editorial meeting this morning, in addition to calling out Scott Pelley for undermining trust, it was clear that Weiss was trying to steady this ship, saying, quote, I hope I speak for myself and I hope I speak for everyone here when I say that I'm only interested in working in a newsroom that is built on trust and mutual respect. We cannot do our work without it. That being said, we're hearing accounts of employees inside CBS News that this is very uncertain times and they're feeling quite adrift going into the summer.
0: And this is as there have been allegations from Pelley, from others, of the potential for interference that they perceive as political from some of the new bosses over at CBS, right?
1: Yeah, there is this looming merger that Paramount Skydance scion David Ellison is currently trying to push through, $110 billion merger with Warner Brothers Discovery. That merger is subject to regulatory bodies within the Trump administration. And of course, it is no secret that President Trump has been extremely critical in the past of 60 Minutes going so far as to suing CBS News over a 60 Minutes interview. Unclear at this point how all of that plays into this picture. The president this morning was very critical of Scott Pelley. Hallie.
0: Erin McLaughlin, thank you very much for that. Let's get you to the new video now showing divers in the water in the Bahamas today in the search for the Michigan mom who went missing months ago now. This is it. It was shared with us at the Royal Bahamas Police Force heading out to search for Lynette Hooker. This is after GPS data from the couple's boat apparently contradicted Brian Hooker, her husband's account of the night that Lynette went missing. According to U.S. official familiar with the investigation, she basically remembered disappeared after the two had gone on a sailing trip. They were in the Bahamas when Brian Hooker says his wife went overboard in rough waters. He was arrested a couple days later as a possible person of interest, but he was released without charges. He denies any wrongdoing. George Solis has been covering it from the jump. He's joining us now. What do we know now about the restarting of the search here?
2: Yeah, Hallie, it certainly is an interesting development. As you mentioned, a U.S. official familiar with this investigation saying those Coast Guard teams, the divers and the investigators arrived sometime yesterday evening, supposed to hit the water as early as last night. Now, some of my sources tell me that because some of the weather conditions there today, it may have been difficult for some of these divers to get to the areas that they want. But this is all based, as you mentioned, from that GPS data that investigators say they were able to pull from the couple's boat, the soulmate. And again, it undercuts what Brian Hooker told investigators initially about where they were, where Lynette was the night that she reportedly went overboard. So now you have investigators there searching these very specific areas related to this GPS data. And based on some of my sources, there's also a bit of a ground search happening near some of the mangrove areas. We actually just got some images that we're working to verify right now that appear to show some canine units, maybe cadaver dogs in that boatyard where Brian Hooker first appeared on land after he reported that Lynette Hooker went overboard. So it does seem by every word here that this investigation is ramping up very quickly. But again, some of these factors that we have to consider, it has been almost 2 months to the day that Lynette Hooker was reported missing. And you have weather conditions that obviously are going to impact these searches, Hallie.
0: George Solis, thanks very much for that. Let's get you over to the five things our team thinks you should know about tonight. Number one, here's the aftermath of this deadly freight train derailment in Iowa. This train colliding with a semi-truck. You can see the cars. Ugh, it's just like a pile of them there. The local sheriff's office says one person inside the truck was killed. A second person was badly hurt. They've been flown by helicopter to a nearby hospital. Number two, the mom of an American man missing in Japan is pleading for help. 20-year-old James Weston Higginbotham was last seen Friday at a train station in Kyoto. His family was on vacation with him. They say they haven't heard from him since. They describe him as an avid hiker and say he could have been headed to a nature trail. The family is in Japan looking for him, but they're trying to spread the message about the search now. Number three, super scary car crash caught on camera in Georgia. Look at this. Pickup truck goes flying. And at one point, you see a child thrown from the truck landing on the hood of the police car. Did you catch that? Incredibly, was not seriously hurt. Thank goodness. Even tried to get back in the truck. A police report says there was potential that the child was out of the window before the collision. But thankfully, he has no serious injuries. That's huge. Number four, Shia LaBeouf is not going to face jail time after taking a plea deal after his arrest in New Orleans. So no prison time for him. The actor was accused of punching several people outside a bar during Mardi Gras. He pleaded guilty to some battery counts and he faces 2 years now of probation. His attorney tells NBC News the investigation proves it was nothing more than a minor Mardi Gras bar tussle, adding there's no evidence it was about bias or prejudice. Number five, the UK getting its first Universal branded theme park, Universal United Kingdom Resort. You saw the mock-up there. It's going to be built like 45 minutes outside London. It's in Bedford. UK leaders say it's one of the biggest investments in tourism in that country, creating nearly 30,000 jobs. You got about, 5 years till it opens, 2031. Comcast NBC Universal, of course, is the parent company of NBC News. We got much more to get to here on the show, including some of the new details just into us about an arrest outside Chris Brown's house in L.A., who police say they now have in custody, plus where Amazon just dethroned Walmart.
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0: So today, Amazon is overthrowing Walmart at the top of the Fortune 500 list, meaning it is now the biggest company in terms of money that it brings in the country. A big deal because you know who's been number one for more than a decade? Walmart. Right? But look at the numbers. Amazon raking in about $716 billion in revenue last year, so outpacing Walmart by, you know, a little bit, only about $3 billion. The win for Amazon's coming at a kind of a tough time for shoppers, though. We've told you that that benchmark for how people are feeling about their shopping dollars, consumer sentiment, is now at a record low as of last month. So people are looking for deals. This year, again, the annual Prime Day could be even – Amazon's trying to make it more appealing because it spans 4 days instead of just one or two. Let me bring in Christine Romans now with more.
1: Yeah, Hallie, for 13 straight years, Walmart was king of the mountain, the largest U.S. company in terms of revenue. But Amazon is now at the top as it pushes further into grocery, pharmacy, and ultra-fast delivery and upgrades its tech. Walmart, meanwhile, it's been positioning itself as a tech-forward competitor to Amazon, including through investments in AI. 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
0: Christine Romans, thank you very much. Super interesting. NBC News covers hundreds of other stories every day. And because it can be tough to read or watch or listen to them all, our bureau teams have done it for you. This is what they tell us is going down in their regions in a segment we call The Local. Out of our Southern Bureau, a woman now faces DUI manslaughter and other charges after a deadly crash at a Florida beach. We're not going to show you the whole video, but you've seen the moments right before a pickup truck slams into a toll booth. The woman working inside was killed. The truck ended up driving through the sand into the water. Responding officers said they smelled alcohol and the driver had admitted to drinking vodka. She's now being held without bond. Out of our Western Bureau, a new trespassing arrest at the house of Chris Brown. Police getting a call about a woman allegedly hopping the gate. Brown was not home. But remember, just last month, a 44-year-old man was arrested 3 times for trespassing at the same property. And out of our Washington Bureau, take a look at this. Little police escort for Mama Goose and the gooselings, the babies. Very sweet. Police and a Good Samaritan stepped in after the birds ended up on I-95. I said goslings. I think I said goslings. Sure. The baby geese. They're a gaggle. You can see them guiding the gaggle here. They safely walk off. All is well that ends well. Thank you very much. Also tonight, some new backlash from both Dems and Republicans. Bipartisan backlash after this homophobic post showed up on an official congressional X account. The one for Congressman Andy Ogles, who posted here, "Homosexuality has no place in America. Happy Nuclear Family Month." Remember, it's the beginning of Pride Month. After a ton of heat, the post was pulled down, and then Ogles pointed the finger at a member of his comms team, saying, in his words, "The post was stupid, hurtful, and a complete distraction from my America First focus," adding that the employee has been reprimanded. Still, the whole thing did not go over well with some of his colleagues on both sides of the aisle. Look at this.
2: "Well, it was inappropriate. He retracted it.
3: I know it was offensive to many colleagues and staff members here. And, you know, it was pretty clear that it was stupid."
0: Let me bring in Mel Zanona, who's live for us on Capitol Hill. A lot of heat on Andy Ogles right now, including from members of his own party. He represents a district in Tennessee that is, you know, right around Nashville, redistricted a few years back. Talk to us about any broader impact here.
4: Well, despite the heat he's getting, it does not appear that Ogles is going to face any disciplinary action. Republicans did join Democrats in condemning these posts. And in fact, Republican Mike Lawler, one of those lawmakers that you were quoting there in that mashup, he told me that he reached out to Ogles last night and shared some, quote, choice words about this statement. But Republicans seem to be really taking the congressman at his word when he blamed it on a staff member for putting out that statement, despite the fact we should note that earlier this year, Ogles posted almost an identical post about Muslims, saying Muslims don't belong in society, another post that he was yet not disciplined for. Speaker Mike Johnson was asked today at his press conference about Ogles. Let's listen to what he had to say.
5: I believe the Bible is unequivocal. We're supposed to love our neighbor as ourselves, everybody. We're supposed to treat every single person with dignity and respect, whether we agree with them or not.
4: Now, we should note that this comes as the GOP has increasingly attacked trans rights. And also recent polling shows that there is an overall decrease in support for LGBTQ plus issues in the country, largely driven by Republicans. In 2022, 55% of Republicans supported same-sex marriage, and today just 37% do. So a notable trend, even as Republican leaders try to distance themselves from some of the most extreme elements of their party on this issue, Hallie.
0: Mel Zanona, live for us on the Hill. Thank you very much. Coming up here on the show, the growing crisis inside Japan, the unique way they're trying to reverse their aging population. Next.
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0: To tonight's original now with in-depth reporting on a topic we've been watching. And tonight, it's this trend. We've talked about here, this trend line of more and more people choosing to not have kids, something that we're seeing here and overseas, with the spotlight on Japan, with new numbers coming in showing their birth rate is sliding at an alarming rate. Here's Raf Sanchez.
1: One of the oldest societies in the world now struggling to stay young. Japan's fertility rate falling to a record low in 2025, according to new government data, dropping for the 10th year in a row, with about 670,000 new babies last year compared to 1.5 million deaths. The country's population isn't replacing itself. The prime minister saying recently the crisis is her top priority.
2: We recognize that Japan's biggest problem is population decline.
1: Some researchers warning that if things don't change, its population could be cut in half by the end of the century. Japan's rapid aging is profoundly changing its economy and society. The market for adult diapers now bigger than for baby diapers, multiple companies told Reuters 2 years ago. Many seniors live alone and struggle to access full-time care. Thousands end up in jail. In 2024, those over 65 made up more than 30% of all female inmates. The majority of them caught for petty theft, according to government statistics. This trend, bubbling for decades in Japan, may be a sign of things to come around the world. Almost all countries in Europe and much of South America now have fertility rates too low to keep their population steady. Even China seeing a years-long population decline. All getting the attention of the world's richest man, Elon Musk, part of a growing pronatalist movement.
3: I think if for most countries they should view the birth rate as the single biggest problem they need to solve.
1: The U.S. fertility rate also falling to an all-time low in 2025, with less than half of adults under 30 saying having children is important to them. Jaded for a host of reasons, including concerns about the environment, something we've covered.
4: We're not sure that we're going to have kids because we don't want to bring our kids into a world like this.
1: It's part of why the Trump administration is making a big push for Americans to have more children.
5: I want more babies in the United States of America.
1: Planning to give money directly to newborns in so-called Trump accounts, launching next month. But experts have told us, as we've covered this trend, that economic incentives don't always move the needle.
6: Nobody dislikes getting money, but it's not usually enough to kind of budge people to have kids when they wouldn't otherwise have them.
1: Japan has tried implementing similar solutions to no avail. The government there saying it only has a few years before its declining birth rate becomes unstoppable, a troubling forecast that could have ripple effects across the globe.
0: Raf is joining us now. And Raf, there's a nexus to immigration policy in Japan on this too, right?
7: Yeah, exactly, Hallie. So that interesting study from The Lancet, which projected that Japan's population was going to fall

0: TuneIn's How To, a brief look at all the special functions and things you might not know we have.
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3: We are mere hours away from the NBA Finals tip-off with the San Antonio Spurs up against the New York Knicks. I am sure that you have heard by now, if you don't watch the NBA all year, big draw, Spurs star Victor Wembanyama. Wemby, the big ticket guy in the league right now. Look at this. Saturday's Game 7 between the Spurs and the Thunder drew something like 16 million fans. That's a bananas number. That is the most watched conference finals game in like a quarter of a century, by the way, on NBC. Just throwing that out there. And in a rabid New York market that just learned the NYPD is going to reverse the ban on watch parties outside Madison Square Garden. Guys, country's biggest media market. You're already got a team that's drawing in tons of eyeballs. Priscilla Thompson is joining us now. Priscilla, who is not going to be watching the NBA Finals? I mean, it's super fascinating. You've got this guy, Victor Wembanyama, who is already in the GOAT conversation, you know, years ahead of where LeBron and Jordan were. I'm not going to pretend like I know all his stats, but, you know, it's a story.
4: Yeah, absolutely, Hallie. Wembanyama in his third year in the league and already taking his team into this title match, trying to make his presence known. And I will tell you, when you look at the stats, you've got these other GOATs that are very established. Michael Jordan took him 7 years to get his team to a title match, and LeBron James 4 years. So already Wemby is ahead of both of them. And this is also a very young team, and we should talk about that as well, because the average age for these NBA championship teams is around 27.8 years old. But here you have two teams, this very young team in the Spurs, where the players have an average of 24.4 years old, and the Knicks 28.8 years old. So you got the Spurs a little bit below that NBA average, the Knicks slightly above that NBA average. And so it'll be so interesting to see who wins out tonight, whether it is that youthful energy or perhaps the experience that the Knicks are going to bring to this game.
3: We've talked on the show about Knicks fans takeovers in other cities. Sounds like the Spurs may be worried about that, but give me a sense. I mean, I see plenty of Spurs jerseys behind you and some Knicks.
4: I was going to say, Hallie, I will step aside and you'll see. You got a couple of Knicks fans in there, but it is largely Spurs out here, which is a little bit different than what we've seen in some of these other places. But I will tell you, we have been talking to Spurs fans all day, and they are pumped. They are ready for this. They want their boys to bring home the win. Take a listen to some of what we've heard.

0: don't see how the city is going to let Wimby down. I think we're going to come with a ton of energy, and I think he's going to respond well to that.
1: Our boys are ready. They're ready to win tonight, and they're ready to win the whole championship so the city can celebrate.
2: Now, all of that said, we know, as you mentioned, Knicks fans are known to travel, and we know that the ticket prices here in Texas are about 5 times cheaper for games 1 and 2 here than they are for games 3 and 4 in New York. So we are undoubtedly going to see a lot of Knicks fans here. But the Spurs have already been trying to nip that in the bud, telling The Athletic, quote, "We're focused on getting authentic tickets into the hands of our fans and strongly encourage fans to only buy from verified marketplaces." They're saying our resale guidelines have been communicated to our members throughout the season and in conjunction with playoffs and finals going on sale. I will tell you, if I had a ticket and someone was offering me a lot of money for it, I don't know if I would specifically hold out for a Spurs fan, but these are diehards, so I'm sure that they are doing that. And Hattie, I have to ask you who you're rooting for tonight.
3: I don't know. I was going to ask you, you got to be going for Spurs, right?
2: I'm totally going for the Spurs, but I mean, after what happened between the Knicks and the 76ers, like, are you going to root for the Knicks, Hattie?
3: Girl, please, please. Like, you know basketball. That's not my. NFL? Let's talk about football all day. But wait, have you talked to our bud Shaq Brewster, maybe the world's biggest Knicks fans? Right? Have you texted? Are you guys trash talking on the group chat?
2: Shaq and I have been texting since Saturday, Hallie. He thinks I'm rooting for the wrong team. We'll see who wins out.
3: I'm obsessed. Priscilla V. Shaq. We love it. Have fun. I hope you get to at least watch some of the game tonight, Priscilla Tom.
4: TuneIn's How To. A brief look at all the special functions and things you might not know we have.
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0: We are coming on the air with hostages now reuniting with their families in California after an hours-long standoff. And tonight, new audio as the first responders scramble to try to get people out.
1: Advisors, a male subject inside the bank with a bomb strapped to his chest.
0: The details just sent to us from the FBI about the suspect when we take you live to the scene. Also new, any minute we expect more votes to come in California with a couple of marquee races still up in the air. We're live outside one of those ballot processing centers with some questions about what this new drop will tell us. Then more on that breaking news we brought you last hour. SpaceX going public, maybe making Elon Musk the world's first trillionaire. So why now? And what does it mean for this tech arms race? Plus, how a disgraced former congressman allegedly bet on himself in ways the feds may not like. What George Santos is up to now. And the new search, as we speak, for a missing American woman in the Bahamas. We've got some of the new video just into us. Where the Coast Guard is looking for Lynette Hooker, coming up later in the show. Hey there, I'm Hallie, and tonight we've got the fallout after this 12-plus hour-long standoff with somebody holding 10 hostages inside a California building. And now a new window inside that response as police first started getting calls from the scene. I want you to listen to this.
1: Advisors, a male subject inside the bank with a bomb strapped to his chest at the Chase Bank, 1515 17th of an unknown subject. Subject came in yelling, "Everyone stay down on the ground."
2: Start evacuating people in the area.
3: Seeing the subject on the second floor with multiple people in the room.
4: Second floor with hostages on the west end of the second floor.
3: We're being advised the subject possibly has a makeshift detonator hand and wires coming from under his shirt.
0: Just so incredibly scary. But now look at this. You see that? All those hostages out safely, reuniting with their families after police shot the suspect holding them. You see him here. Police say he strapped a device to himself while inside the offices of the county school district. You heard that in some of the audio. I want to bring in Steve Patterson, who's joining us now. Thank goodness those hostages are okay, Steve, but not after just a terrifying ordeal with explosives, these devices apparently strapped to even some of these hostages.
5: Yeah, incredibly scary. Think about this. 15 plus hours locked down inside that office building behind me. The scene completely shut down. ATF, FBI, local law enforcement on scene with tactical teams, with SWAT teams, with K-9 teams, all of them surrounding this building, trying to figure out what this guy wants. Anthony Searles Harris, 41 years old, inside there, apparently appears to have explosive devices strapped to him, goes inside there, barricades himself in that office building, taking 10 people hostage. Now, the frustrating thing is that we don't know, we're not really any closer to knowing what the motive here is, right? Originally, the thinking is because you see that giant Chase on the awning there, that this is some sort of bank heist, right? That we're having a dog day afternoon. But come to find out that he's actually going to the second floor, to the Kern County Superintendent's office. So maybe now the thinking is that this is some sort of custody battle or some sort of child case. But come to find out that no, the federal officials say that nobody in there, the employees that were taken hostage, are known to be related to what's happening on scene, nor is the bank at the bottom. What we do know is that this guy has an extensive criminal history. We're talking a laundry list of priors. And so we ask federal officials, we ask those state officials, what exactly is this? Does this have to do something with the case? And they mentioned that he was mentioning his prior cases. I want you to hear what he said earlier today. Listen to this.
6: Most of it was directed toward conversations led us to believe that he was really concerned about his previous case history. There were specific elements that he was very frustrated. I think as some have expressed on some of his social media things that he's released, that he had some concerns related to how his previous cases or case had been handled and what the aftermath of that was, the sentencing and those types of things.
5: So if my intro is not clear, the thinking is that federal authorities think that it is the notoriety of involving all of these officials, including specifically calling for an FBI investigator, which is the reason why he's trying to shine a light on prior cases to maybe say that there's some level of innocence. We don't know. Authorities don't know. It's one of the theories and the reason why there is still such a massive scene here. Because they have a hold on the scene because they're investigating the evidence here, Hallie.
0: Okay, I was going to say, because the road is still closed, I mean, we can see the emergency response still behind you there. They're still asking people in this area to stay away from the, you know, the few blocks there downtown.
5: Yeah, I mean, this is a huge part of downtown. It's still chunked off. Most of it, there's some through traffic. Obviously, they're trying to let people through, but they are still processing evidence inside that building. They want to know what happened here, and they're only going to know if they continue to do that work.
0: Hallie? Steve Patterson, live for us there in Bakersfield. Steve, thank you very much. Let's stick with California here, because in the next couple of hours, two, three, maybe, we think we're going to get a new release of numbers into us in California. In a couple of those marquee races there, after the first sign this primary season, the President Trump's endorsement may not be the end-all, be-all, all the time for Republicans. So what is still to be won out west? Well, that mayor's race that's been so juicy. Karen Bass, the current mayor, awaits her next opponent, either Spencer Pratt or Nithya Raman. As for governor, too early to make any kind of call there. Trump backs Steve Hilton, and two Democrats, Javier Becerra and Tom Steyer, are all in the mix. Remember, in California, top two face off in November, regardless of party. But here's what's already decided. If you go further to the midsection of the country, the first time a Republican endorsed by the president has lost when it comes to a race for governor, Senate or House this year, with this interesting upset in Iowa, where Zach Lane won the Republican primary for governor. He took down Trump-backed Congressman Randy Feenstra. Let me bring in Liz Croyd. She is in the L.A. area for us at a ballot processing center. And one of the things that we talk about a lot and the Californians know is, like, it takes a minute for stuff to get counted. Walk me through what you're seeing and hearing where you are.
7: Yeah. Hey, Hallie. Okay, so we are in the L.A. County Processing Center. This is where all of the votes are being processed for L.A., including that juicy L.A. mayor's race. People always say, why does it take so long? It's a simple answer. It comes down to the vote-by-mail system here in California. So everybody gets a ballot in the mail, and if you were to send it back yesterday, that means it's going to take a few days for it to be received here and then a few days for it to be processed. So it's still going to be several more days until all of the votes are counted, which makes a big difference in a tight race. As for what we can expect for this mayor's race, the county tells us that actually in an hour from now, they're going to have their next ballot drop. So we'll wait and see what happens there. They say that this is really going to be all of the ballots, the mail-in ballots that people dropped off yesterday at ballot drop boxes. So it's going to be a pretty big batch of ballots. Some political watchers think that this ballot drop might lean a little bit more to the Democratic side. So it could help the progressive challenger, Nithya Raman. But she's 8 points behind Spencer Pratt right now. So she's got to overcome a lot if she wants to get that second spot.
0: So talk us through some of the other dynamics here, because it's the California's race, the governor's race, the mayor's race. Those are the big two that we're looking at, Liz. And I just wonder, as you've been, we saw you last night, all night, we saw you today. Are you talking to folks about this? What are they saying?
7: Yeah, I mean, I think it's actually all anyone in L.A. is talking about right now is the mayoral race.
0: Yeah, as far I believe as the, it.
7: Yeah, understandably, right? I know. Even the fact that Spencer Pratt had his campaign party at this popular Mexican restaurant. A lot of opinions people have there. But as for the governor race, people are talking about that as well. A lot of Democrats, and we know this is a very blue state, we're really hoping or are still hoping that two Democrats will move on to November. One of the strategies for some Democrats behind that was that they were hoping it would maybe help suppress the Republican turnout in November in the state, since there wouldn't be a Republican at the top of the ticket, which would maybe help them in these House races. And that remains to be seen. Still too close to call. We'll see as the days go on if perhaps Tom Steyer can overcome this. But right now it is looking like a Republican-Democrat governor's race in November, Hallie.
0: Liz Croyd, thank you very much. We'll be watching to see if anything comes out of that ballot processing center anytime tonight. Appreciate it. To some of that breaking news we brought you last hour, too. Guess what? SpaceX, you could buy a piece of it because it is officially going public, meaning Elon Musk could become the world's first trillionaire because of these numbers here. Expected IPO price of $135 per share. Let me bring in Ali Canal, who's joining us now. Explain it in layman's terms, right, what this means for a company like SpaceX.
8: Well, it means they're about to get a heck of a lot of money, and you as an everyday investor could own a piece of it. So we got some of the numbers today. Shares are set to be priced at $135 each. That values the company at roughly $1.77 trillion. Now, this is sort of unusual. Typically, we see IPOs priced in a range instead of a very specific number, but nothing really about this roadshow has been usual, right? SpaceX is a very multi-layered company. It has AI, data centers, rocket ships. So it's really difficult to value this. That's why I'm very, very curious how these shares will ultimately trade when we see that debut, which is expected as soon as next week. And then on the executive side, Elon Musk could become the world's first trillionaire. We still have to wait till next week to find that final price and valuation. So that milestone isn't set in stone just yet. But due to the stock options he has, that would boost his overall net worth too. So just a lot of components here. and obviously a lot of excitement in the tech and AI world about this debut.
0: Allie Canal, plenty to watch on this one. Thank you very much. Also tonight, would you bet on a disgraced former congressman ending up in the news again just months after getting out of prison with President Trump's help? Well, if so, smart bet. George Santos, former convict, cameo talent. He is back, and he may face two new federal investigations, apparently over suspicious bets on whether he would actually attend or be at this year's State of the Union. Listen.
9: I'm going to be there for the State of the Union in the gallery, guys. Just chill, trolls. Chill.
0: Chill, trolls. He's going to be there. You heard him, right? He's saying, yes, I'm going to be there in February at the president's big speech. Flash forward one day later, he posts on X. He's got to watch it from an airport. He got stuck. FML. FML, George Santos. Now, at some point in this time frame, however, Santos allegedly places bets on whether he would be at the State of the Union on Kalshi. According to a source familiar with the matter, Kalshi then sends a criminal referral to the Justice Department. Now, to be clear, that does not mean the DOJ is going to investigate. For his part, Santos wants the hundreds of reporters, he says, calling him all night long to stop. He says the accusation is preposterous, but he'll avoid commenting while the legal process plays out. Sahil Kapoor is live for us on Capitol Hill. George Santos was in the unique position of knowing whether George Santos would be at the State of the Union or not. I mean, that's just true. Like, perhaps nobody knows more about George Santos's plans than Santos himself. And to be clear, again, it doesn't mean the DOJ is going to investigate. Santos hasn't been charged with anything, et cetera. But it's an interesting dynamic considering all the attention on prediction markets right now.
10: Yeah, absolutely, Hallie. And to be clear, the Justice Department and the CFTC, which have joint oversight over this sort of issue, have not officially announced whether they're investigating George Santos, whether it's for this, but certainly the allegations that were first reported by NPR are very damning, if so, to place a bet on your own actions, which you definitively know which way it'll go. You can, in theory, make a lot of money out of doing that. And look, we don't know if George Santos is guilty because he's not been charged or convicted with anything, but just take a look at his history here. It was only recently, within the last few years, that he pleaded guilty to 7 counts of wire fraud, 2 counts of identity theft. He was forced to pay more than $500,000 in restitution or forfeiture, and he was sentenced to about 7 years in prison. He went to jail. He only served about 3 months. Until President Trump, a man he has been very vocally supportive of, let him out on a commutation. There was also a litany of lies and fabrications that he used to get elected to Congress to begin with in 2022 on Long Island, including claims that he attended NYU, that he attended Baruch College, that he attended Horace Mann Prep, that he has Jewish heritage, that his parents fled the Holocaust, that his mother was at Ground Zero, that he worked for Citigroup, and that he worked for Goldman Sachs. All lies, all fabrications. And like I said, we don't know the exact contour of this investigation, but it seems fair to consider all that stuff when deciding whether to give George Santos the benefit of the doubt here with his denial.
0: The man has lore, Sahil. I mean, that is pretty undeniable. It's also coming at a time when Congress has been super interested in this idea of prediction markets, considering all the things we've seen before, you know, that we've reported on related to, you know, people betting on things related to the war against Iran, for example.
10: Absolutely. It's a massively growing industry all over the country. And naturally, it's a focal point here on Capitol Hill, here in Washington, because there are a lot of government officials who have inside knowledge in the things that happen. And these days, you can bet on just about anything. So the Senate recently took a step to ban all senators. They voted by unanimous consent to prevent any senator from participating and voting in prediction markets, betting markets. The House has not taken such a step. And there are bipartisan efforts at legislation to expand that sort of a ban all throughout Washington to any federal elected officials and government officials serving in a capacity where they have the kind of insider knowledge that could, in theory, make them a lot of money if they were to try to do shady things with it. Allie.
0: Sahil Kapoor, thank you very much. To some new exclusive NBC reporting now and dramatic new details about the CIA officer arrested after officials found gold bars at his house last month. Apparently, he also had ties to the Pentagon and a sensitive nuclear submarine program, according to multiple former U.S. officials. We're talking about David Rush, senior CIA officer. Here's his mugshot from the arrest last month. FBI agents had searched his house and found like $40 million worth of gold bars there. Feds say he lied about needing the gold for work-related expenses. Now, one former U.S. official tells NBC News Rush was privy to these secret maritime programs at the Pentagon after a top defense official brought him on board. His attorney and the CIA declined to comment on his role. Let me bring in Courtney Cuber with this exclusive reporting. Break down what we know and what we're hearing here about this guy's involvement with some, you know, pretty secret-sounding stuff at the Pentagon.
11: Yeah, so he was, it turns out he was the CIA's liaison to the Pentagon on maritime issues and specifically on nuclear subs. So that is among the most secretive programs that the U.S. military, definitely the U.S. Navy, has. And it turns out the reason that he was in that role is because of a recommendation from the number two at the Pentagon. That's the Deputy Secretary of Defense, Steve Feinberg. The two have known each other for years, according to a number of sources who we spoke with about this story. And he directly, essentially by name, requested him to be a part of this role, Hallie.
0: Talk to us about the gold bar piece of it, too. We had known that. We had heard that. It's obviously not illegal to, like, have a gold bar. However, it is what they're charging him with is, like, lying about it, having all sorts of, you know, they say some shady stuff related to this.
11: Yeah, I mean, it sounds completely insane to someone like you or I, but in this guy's role, David Rush, as the senior official at the CIA, apparently he had the ability to ask for large sums of money, some cases in the form of gold bars, for use in his job. And over the course of some period of time, months or potentially years, we believe it was months, he accumulated, in this case, more than 300 gold bars, $40 million worth of them, another $2 million in just currency, and then 30 Rolex watches and sort of high-priced watches that he requested to use as part of his role. Now, someone started following the money and realized he had requested all of these, but there was no indication he'd actually done anything with them, like provided them to top secret sources or whatever he was requesting them for. And that was how he was found out. But I think as we unpack this story, which just gets more and more unbelievable with every turn, it now turns out, you know, he was a senior official, a senior officer at the CIA. And now we know he had access to very top secret programs, not just at the CIA, not just in the intelligence community, but also at the Department of Defense.
0: Super interesting. Courtney Cuby, thank you very much for all of the reporting on that. Appreciate it. Let's take you overseas now tonight, where Russia and Ukraine are trading new attacks with no sign of a slowdown in sight. Ukraine launching hundreds of drones targeting St. Petersburg today, according to Russian officials. Look at this. Look at that smoke, those flames there above the city skyline. The city happens to be the hometown of Russian President Vladimir Putin. It happens to be where he is heading for a major economic forum that people call Putin's Davos. The Secretary of State, Marco Rubio, in just the last couple of hours, weighing in on the possibility of things getting worse.
12: And I think one of the things that reminds us of why it's important to try to bring this war to an end if we can, because the risk of escalation is real, more real than it was 2 years ago.
0: Remember, this comes after Ukrainian officials say Russia launched one of the biggest and deadliest aerial attacks in months. Keir Simmons is joining us now. And Keir, big escalation going on right as Putin is going to be hosting this big meeting, right? How much can we read into the timing?
13: Yeah, I mean, we didn't imagine quite, did we, when we spoke yesterday, that today we'd be speaking with me having woken up with those clouds of black smoke over this city. I think the timing is absolutely what it's all about. The Ukrainians targeting not just St. Petersburg, as you mentioned, President Putin's hometown, the place where he learned how to be a politician, but also targeting his forum, the place where he will speak just on Friday at a crucial address that will not just be to Russia's great and good, but also to diplomats from around the world. The drone strikes were plentiful. The Russians say that many were intercepted. There are also, though, videos on Ukrainian social media showing strikes on oil depots. And just to be clear, the Ukrainian aim here, it's not just about targeting President Putin here in this city, or at least his image here, but it's also about trying to target Russia's economy and trying to persuade the Russians that this fight in Ukraine is not working. Now, we have spoken to Russians who say, well, actually, we're more determined now, more determined as a result of these strikes.
0: Talk to me about the sentiment on the ground, because to your point, it is not as though you imagined when you and I spoke yesterday all the things that have developed in the 24 hours since you got there and were able to, you know, get live and get up for us here. Walk me through what it's been like as you've been talking to folks there.
13: Yeah, I mean, listen, the thing is that Russians are becoming used to this, not happy with it necessarily, but it's amazing to see those strikes happen. And at the same time, to see people just in going about their lives. And equally, though, there are government officials here who are furious, who say that these strikes are illegal, that they are on civilian infrastructure. And we spoke to one pro-war young man, for example, who talked about the impact that he says it's having on ordinary Russians. Take a listen. What's it like to live in a city like St. Petersburg where there are drones being targeted on this very place?
14: You kind of get used to it after so many years. I'd say it only strengthens the resolve.
13: And the Kremlin spokesman saying that, and this is interesting, Hallie, saying that they will continue to pursue what the Russia calls its special military operation because of these strikes. So using it as a justification. I will tell you, though, that cell phone service through this city at times was blocked today because of these strikes. So it is having a real impact.
0: It's just super interesting. Kira, we're so glad you're there. As always, live for us from St. Petersburg. We'll be checking back in with you, I know, in the days to come. Appreciate it. Back here in Washington, in just the last hour, four Republicans have delivered a blow to President Trump, joining House Democrats to approve a war powers resolution that would stop U.S. military action against Iran. The White House says, in response, that resolution was driven by Republican absences. It's not going to reach the president's desk, they say. It's all coming just after the president talked about the war, hinting once again, maybe a peace deal is close, but really, like, the spectrum of possibilities is very broad here. Listen to this.
15: We could go another 2-3 weeks and just wipe everybody up. I'd rather not do that. But if we can get something down in writing which will accomplish the same thing without killing everybody, I'd like to do that.
0: The comments come as a shaky ceasefire between Iran and the U.S. felt shakier today, with both sides launching new strikes all around the Persian Gulf. Matt Pradley is joining us now. And Matt, let's be clear. He's from Qatar there. This war powers resolution, symbolic, right? But it is a rebuke on the part of that small handful of Republicans there joining House Democrats. All of it as there are real questions about the status of these peace talks, and now yet another week where there's just not a lot of clarity about how firm they actually are.
16: Not a lot of clarity, and the administration is not clarifying anything by going back and forth on the status of those negotiations, really making it unclear whether or not they're on, whether or not they're off. We heard from Marco Rubio, who did give some a little bit more earlier this week. He did say that, you know, when it comes to sending a message from Washington to Tehran through all of these mediators, it can take days. And it's basically a Chinese whispers game where, you know, there are these various people in between who can be misinterpreting or changing things to their own ends, which is one of the reasons why, with the administration's own sort of obfuscations aside, one of the reasons why we keep hearing about agreements and then later hearing that both sides have agreed to essentially different things. So it's a frustrating, onerous process, and one that hasn't presumably gotten anybody any closer to freeing up the Strait of Hormuz and ending the constant, basically, spasms of war that we keep seeing in southern Iran and in this region where I am now in the Gulf.
0: What about some of the word we're getting now from the president's phone call with the Israeli Prime Minister Benjamin Netanyahu? You and I talked yesterday. It sounded like it was spicy, and the president basically today sounds like he's saying it sure was.
16: Yeah, I mean, we've been hearing different things. And when we were talking yesterday, you know, it was unclear. There were different reports. We got Barak Ravid with Axios, who had the hardest report, saying that the president was throwing expletives at Benjamin Netanyahu, that he was saying, I'm the only one who's kept you out of jail. And, you know, that was something that we heard then walked back by some other reporting. Then the president came out and basically said it was true, that he did say that Netanyahu was effing crazy. And to the world of diplomacy, that kind of talk sounds effing crazy. The president has since diminished the, you know, basically the drama of that conversation. Benjamin Netanyahu, also known as Bibi, has also diminished the gravity of that conversation. But here's what we heard from the president just today.
15: Hey, look, they've been a great partner. Bibi Netanyahu has been, for me, a great partner. For other people, not so good. For me, he's been very good.
16: And Benjamin Netanyahu, the prime minister of Israel, in his comments, said more or less the same thing. And I'm paraphrasing here. He basically said, these are the kinds of things that happen between best friends. He almost implied that Trump was a family member and that these are the kinds of fights that family members have. Now, again, whether you believe it or not, that this is a major strain, that this is a momentary lapse, this is, Hallie, I mean, the biggest rift, the most substantial rift that we've seen between these two men since they both got together and attacked Iran in late February. The biggest public rift. We don't know what's going on behind closed doors.
0: That's a good point. Matt Bradley, live for us there in the region. Matt, thank you very much. Coming up here on the show, the new search in Japan for a missing college student who'd been on vacation with his family, what his mom is saying now. Plus, some pretty stunning video captured on camera in Georgia. Why police there are calling it nothing short of a miracle. We'll show you when we come back.
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0: So the internal drama inside the country's most watched news program is now exploding in a big way, super publicly, after one of 60 Minutes' biggest stars, who got sacked, now says the leader of the network lied to staff on a big call. Scott Pelley says Barry Weiss told CBS News and 60 Minutes that they never tried to find a way back, or that they tried to find a way back after Pelley laid into the now 60 Minutes boss earlier this week. Pelley says, quoting here, Barry Weiss knows that what she said is not true. CBS News did not immediately respond to a request for comment on Pelley's statement, but the whole thing comes a day after Pelley accused Weiss of murdering, quote, the show, saying, in his words, she was brought in to kill it, and she's been doing exactly that. And lest you think that with all this coverage of 60 Minutes, we're being like navel-gazy media people, I can assure you we don't love to gaze at a navel. This is not merely juicy industry goss. There's a huge business component to this. 60 Minutes is the most successful news show on TV. It gets like 9 or 10 million viewers every week. That's a ton. It's kind of like the thing that's not broken in an industry that is changing by the second. Let me bring in Erin McLaughlin. And so because of that, you got 60 Minutes, top-rated news magazine show in the country. You got a handful of correspondents left there with real questions on what it's going to look like next season. You ask CBS, and they will say, based on these public statements, it's going to be better than ever, right? They're trying to change and evolve in a growing industry. Frustrated, it seems, that Pelley was, in their view, disrespectful in this staff meeting. You ask Pelley, who's been, you know, decades at CBS, in the industry as a journalist, basically saying he's trying to stand up for what's right here, right? There is a political overlay to all of it.
1: Yeah, that's right, Hallie. And the newly minted EP of the show says that he wants to take it beyond an hour-long broadcast on Sundays. He wants it to expand to multiple days during the week, multiple platforms. Now, before all this happened, they originally had 7 full-time correspondents. Now they only have 3, including Bill Whitaker and the legendary Leslie Stahl. It's unclear what their plans are. They have yet to respond to this latest firing. We have heard from Sharon Alfonsi, a former 60 Minutes correspondent, was fired last week alongside Cecilia Vega, as well as top show producers, in an Instagram post with this great scathing criticism of Pelley's firing, saying he was fired for asking questions, which is the job. If you need one sentence that tells you exactly what CBS News has become under Barry Weiss, that's it. Now, at an editorial meeting this morning, in addition to calling out Scott Pelley for undermining trust, it was clear that Weiss was trying to steady this ship, saying, quote, I know I speak for myself and I hope I speak for everyone here when I say that I'm only interested in working in a newsroom that is built on trust and mutual respect. We cannot do our work without it. That being said, we're hearing accounts of employees inside CBS News that this is very uncertain times and they're feeling quite adrift going into the summer.
0: And this is as there have been allegations from Pelley, from others, of the potential for interference that they perceive as political from some of the new bosses over at CBS, right?
1: Yeah, there is this looming merger that Paramount Skydance scion David Ellison is currently trying to push through, $110 billion merger with Warner Brothers Discovery. That merger is subject to regulatory bodies within the Trump administration. And of course, it is no secret that President Trump has been extremely critical in the past of 60 Minutes going so far as to suing CBS News over a 60 Minutes interview. Unclear at this point how all of that plays into this picture. The president this morning was very critical of Scott Pelley. Hallie.
0: Erin McLaughlin, thank you very much for that. Let's get you to the new video now showing divers in the water in the Bahamas today in the search for the Michigan mom who went missing months ago now. This is it. It was shared with us of the Royal Bahamas Police Force heading out to search for Lynette Hooker. This is after GPS data from the couple's boat apparently contradicted Brian Hooker, her husband's account of the night that Lynette went missing. According to U.S. official familiar with the investigation, she basically remembered disappeared after the two had gone on a sailing trip. They were in the Bahamas when Brian Hooker says his wife went overboard in rough waters. He was arrested a couple days later as a possible person of interest, but he was released without charges. He denies any wrongdoing. George Solis has been covering it from the jump. He's joining us now. What do we know now about the restarting of the search here?
2: Yeah, Hallie, it certainly is an interesting development. As you mentioned, a U.S. official familiar with this investigation saying those Coast Guard teams, the divers and the investigators arrived sometime yesterday evening, supposed to hit the water as early as last night. Now, some of my sources tell me that because some of the weather conditions there today, it may have been difficult for some of these divers to get to the areas that they want. But this is all based, as you mentioned, from that GPS data that investigators say they were able to pull from the couple's boat, the soulmate. And again, it undercuts what Brian Hooker told investigators initially about where they were, where Lynette was the night that she reportedly went overboard. So now you have investigators there searching these very specific areas related to this GPS data. And based on some of my sources, there's also a bit of a ground search happening near some of the mangrove areas. We actually just got some images that we're working to verify right now that appear to show some canine units, maybe cadaver dogs in that boatyard where Brian Hooker first appeared on land after he reported that Lynette Hooker went overboard. So it does seem by every word here that this investigation is ramping up very quickly. But again, some of these factors that we have to consider, it has been almost 2 months to the day that Lynette Hooker was reported missing. And you have weather conditions that obviously are going to impact these searches, Hallie.
0: George Solis, thanks very much for that. Let's get you over to the five things our team thinks you should know about tonight. Number one, here's the aftermath of this deadly freight train derailment in Iowa. This train colliding with a semi-truck. You can see the cars. Ugh, it's just like a pile of them there. The local sheriff's office says one person inside the truck was killed. A second person was badly hurt. They've been flown by helicopter to a nearby hospital. Number two, the mom of an American man missing in Japan is pleading for help. 20-year-old James Weston Higginbotham was last seen Friday at a train station in Kyoto. His family was on vacation with him. They say they haven't heard from him since. They describe him as an avid hiker and say he could have been headed to a nature trail. The family is in Japan looking for him, but they're trying to spread the message about the search now. Number three, super caught on camera in Georgia. Look at this. Pickup truck goes flying. And at one point, you see a child thrown from the truck landing on the hood of the police car. Did you catch that? Incredibly, was not seriously hurt. Thank goodness. Even tried to get back in the truck. A police report says there was potential that the child was out of the window before the collision. But thankfully, he has no serious injuries. That's huge. Number four, Shia LaBeouf is not going to face jail time after taking a plea deal after his arrest in New Orleans. So no prison time for him. The actor was accused of punching several people outside a bar during Mardi Gras. He pleaded guilty to some battery counts and he faces 2 years now of probation. His attorney tells NBC News the investigation proves it was nothing more than a minor Mardi Gras bar tussle, adding there's no evidence it was about bias or prejudice. Number five, the UK getting its first Universal branded theme park, Universal United Kingdom Resort. You saw the mock-up there. It's going to be built like 45 minutes outside London. It's in Bedford. UK leaders say it's one of the biggest investments in tourism in that country, creating nearly 30,000 jobs. You got about, 5 years till it opens, 2031. Comcast NBC Universal, of course, is the parent company of NBC News. We got much more to get to here on the show, including some of the new details just into us about an arrest outside Chris Brown's house in L.A., who police say they now have in custody. Plus, where Amazon just dethroned Walmart.
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0: So today, Amazon is overthrowing Walmart at the top of the Fortune 500 list, meaning it is now the biggest company in terms of money that it brings in the country. A big deal because you know who's been number one for more than a decade? Walmart. Right? But look at the numbers. Amazon raking in about $716 billion in revenue last year, so outpacing Walmart by, you know, a little bit, only about $3 billion. The win for Amazon's coming at a kind of a tough time for shoppers, though. We've told you that that benchmark for how people are feeling about their shopping dollars, consumer sentiment, is now at a record low as of last month. So people are looking for deals. This year, again, the annual Prime Day could be even – Amazon's trying to make it more appealing because it spans 4 days instead of just one or two. Let me bring in Christine Romans now with more.
1: Yeah, Hallie, for 13 straight years, Walmart was king of the mountain, the largest U.S. company in terms of revenue. But Amazon is now at the top as it pushes further into grocery, pharmacy, and ultra-fast delivery and upgrades its tech. Walmart, meanwhile, it's been positioning itself as a tech-forward competitor to Amazon, including through investments in AI. Both companies know consumers are getting hit pretty hard this year by rising costs and gas prices. Consumer prices up 3.8% in April compared with a year ago. 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It's a little bit of a reprieve. A lot of these companies focusing on groceries and basics to cut prices to try to win you back as many Americans struggle to afford the basics and look for ways to save, Hallie.
0: Christine Romans, thank you very much. Super interesting. NBC News covers hundreds of other stories every day. And because it can be tough to read or watch or listen to them all, our bureau teams have done it for you. This is what they tell us is going down in their regions in a segment we call The Local. Out of our Southern Bureau, a woman now faces DUI manslaughter and other charges after a deadly crash at a Florida beach. We're not going to show you the whole video, but you're seeing the moments right before a pickup truck slams into a toll booth. The woman working inside was killed. The truck ended up driving through the sand into the water. Responding officers said they smelled alcohol and the driver had admitted to drinking vodka. She's now being held without bond. Out of our Western Bureau, a new trespassing arrest at the house of Chris Brown. Police getting a call about a woman allegedly hopping the gate. Brown was not home. But remember, just last month, a 44-year-old man was arrested 3 times for trespassing at the same property. And out of our Washington Bureau, take a look at this little police escort for Mama Goose and the gooselings, the babies. Very sweet. Police and a Good Samaritan stepped in after the birds ended up on I-95. I said goslings. I think I said goslings. Sure. The baby geese. They're a gaggle. You can see them guiding the gaggle here. They safely walk off. All is well that ends well. Thank you very much. Also tonight, some new backlash from both Dems and Republicans, bipartisan backlash, after this homophobic post showed up on an official congressional X account, the one for Congressman Andy Ogles, who posted here, "Homosexuality has no place in America. Happy Nuclear Family Month." Remember, it's the beginning of Pride Month. After a ton of heat, the post was pulled down, and then Ogles pointed the finger at a member of his comms team, saying, in his words, "The post was stupid, hurtful, and a complete distraction from my America First focus," adding that the employee has been reprimanded. Still, the whole thing did not go over well with some of his colleagues on both sides of the aisle. Look at this.
2: Well, it was inappropriate. He retracted it.
3: I know it was offensive to many colleagues and staff members here. And, you know, it was pretty clear that it was stupid.
0: Let me bring in Mel Zanona, who's live for us on Capitol Hill. A lot of heat on Andy Ogles right now, including from members of his own party. He represents a district in Tennessee that is, you know, right around Nashville, redistricted a few years back. Talk to us about any broader impact here.
4: Well, despite the heat he's getting, it does not appear that Ogles is going to face any disciplinary action. Republicans did join Democrats in condemning these posts. And in fact, Republican Mike Lawler, one of those lawmakers that you were quoting there in that mashup, he told me that he reached out to Ogles last night and shared some, quote, choice words about this statement. But Republicans seem to be really taking the congressman at his word when he blamed it on a staff member for putting out that statement, despite the fact we should note that earlier this year, Ogles posted almost an identical post about Muslims, saying Muslims don't belong in society, another post that he was yet not disciplined for. Speaker Mike Johnson was asked today at his press conference about Ogles. Let's listen to what he had to say.
5: I believe the Bible is unequivocal. We're supposed to love our neighbor as ourselves, everybody. We're supposed to treat every single person with dignity and respect, whether we agree with them or not.
4: Now, we should note that this comes as the GOP has increasingly attacked trans rights. And also recent polling shows that there is an overall decrease in support for LGBTQ plus issues in the country, largely driven by Republicans. In 2022, 55% of Republicans supported same-sex marriage, and today just 37% do. So a notable trend, even as Republican leaders try to distance themselves from some of the most extreme elements of their party on this issue, Hallie.
0: Mel Zanona, live for us on the Hill. Thank you very much. Coming up here on the show, the growing crisis inside Japan, the unique way they're trying to reverse their aging population. Next.
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2: To tonight's original now with in-depth reporting on a topic we've been watching. And tonight, it's this trend. We've talked about here, this trend line of more and more people choosing to not have kids, something that we're seeing here and overseas, with the spotlight on Japan, with new numbers coming in showing their birth rate is sliding at an alarming rate. Here's Raf Sanchez.
3: One of the oldest societies in the world now struggling to stay young. Japan's fertility rate falling to a record low in 2025, according to new government data, dropping for the 10th year in a row, with about 670,000 new babies last year compared to 1.5 million deaths. The country's population isn't replacing itself. The prime minister saying recently the crisis is her top priority.
4: We recognize that Japan's biggest problem is population decline.
3: Some researchers warning that if things don't change, its population could be cut in half by the end of the century. Japan's rapid aging is profoundly changing its economy and society. The market for adult diapers now bigger than for baby diapers, multiple companies told Reuters 2 years ago. Many seniors live alone and struggle to access full-time care. Thousands end up in jail. In 2024, those over 65 made up more than 30% of all female inmates. The majority of them caught for petty theft, according to government statistics. This trend, bubbling for decades in Japan, may be a sign of things to come around the world. Almost all countries in Europe and much of South America now have fertility rates too low to keep their population steady. Even China seeing a years-long population decline. All getting the attention of the world's richest man, Elon Musk, part of a growing pronatalist movement.
5: I think if for most countries, they should view the birth rate as the single biggest problem they need to solve.
3: The U.S. fertility rate also falling to an all-time low in 2025, with less than half of adults under 30 saying having children is important to them. Jaded for a host of reasons, including concerns about the environment, something we've covered.
6: We're not sure that we're going to have kids because we don't want to bring our kids into a world like this.
3: It's part of why the Trump administration is making a big push for Americans to have more children.
7: I want more babies in the United States of America.
3: Planning to give money directly to newborns in so-called Trump accounts, launching next month. But experts have told us, as we've covered this trend, that economic incentives don't always move the needle.
8: Nobody dislikes getting money, but it's not usually enough to kind of budge people to have kids when they wouldn't otherwise have them.
3: Japan has tried implementing similar solutions to no avail. The government there saying it only has a few years before its declining birth rate becomes unstoppable, a troubling forecast that could have ripple effects across the globe.
2: Raf is joining us now. And Raf, there's a nexus to immigration policy in Japan on this too, right?
9: Yeah, exactly, Hallie. So that interesting study from The Lancet, which projected that Japan's population was going to fall by half by the year 2100, actually predicts that the U.S. population is going to stay relatively stable, about 330 million people at the end of the century. And the reason for that is even though the American birth rate is falling, you have more people coming in from overseas. Now, Japan is starting to allow more immigrants in. They're conscious they need more people to try to combat this demographic crisis. But it's still really difficult to become a citizen in Japan, to settle there long term. And we are already starting to see a pretty fierce anti-immigration backlash in Japanese politics. So we will see whether or not the government keeps those policies in place, even though the population is shrinking. Hallie?
2: Super interesting. Raf Sanchez, thank you for bringing us that story tonight. Good to see you. Still to come here on the show, back here at home. Do I have to even tell you the NBA Finals start tonight? I know I don't have to tell Priscilla Thompson because she's there. She's live in San Antonio. Looks like fun.
10: Hallie, lots of fun. The energy is electric. You hear the DJ. You see the Spurs fan lining up to get their photos in front of the Spur. We are just hours away from tip-off. We've been talking to fans.

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2: We are mere hours away from the NBA Finals tip-off with the San Antonio Spurs up against the New York Knicks. I am sure that you have heard by now, if you don't watch the NBA all year, big draw, Spurs star Victor Wembanyama. Wemby, the big ticket guy in the league right now. Look at this. Saturday's Game 7 between the Spurs and the Thunder drew something like 16 million fans. That's a bananas number. That is the most watched conference finals game in like a quarter of a century. By the way, on NBC, just throwing that out there. And in a rabid New York market that just learned the NYPD is going to reverse the ban on watch parties outside Madison Square Garden. Guys, country's biggest media market. You already got a team that's drawing in tons of eyeballs. Priscilla Thompson is joining us now. Priscilla, who is not going to be watching the NBA Finals? I mean, it's super fascinating. You've got this guy, Victor Wembanyama, who is already in the GOAT conversation, you know, years ahead of where LeBron and Jordan were. I'm not going to pretend like I know all his stats, but, you know, it's a story.
3: Yeah, absolutely, Hallie. Wembanyama in his third year in the league and already taking his team into this title match, trying to make his presence known. And I will tell you, when you look at the stats, you've got these other GOATs that are very established. Michael Jordan took him 7 years to get his team to a title match, and LeBron James, 4 years. So already Wemby is ahead of both of them. And this is also a very young team, and we should talk about that as well, because the average age for these NBA championship teams is around 27.8 years old. But here you have two teams, this very young team in the Spurs, where the players have an average of 24.4 years old, and the Knicks 28.8 years old. So you got the Spurs a little bit below that NBA average, the Knicks slightly above that NBA average. And so it'll be so interesting to see who wins out tonight, whether it is that youthful energy or perhaps the experience that the Knicks are going to bring to this game.
2: We've talked on the show about Knicks fans takeovers in other cities. Sounds like the Spurs may be worried about that, but give me a sense. I mean, I see plenty of Spurs jerseys behind you and some Knicks.
3: I was going to say, Hallie, I will step aside and you'll see. You got a couple of Knicks fans in there, but it is largely Spurs out here, which is a little bit different than what we

0: seen in some of these other places. But I will tell you, we have been talking to Spurs fans all day, and they are pumped. They are ready for this. They want their boys to bring home the win. Take a listen to some of what we've heard.
1: I don't see how the city is going to let Wimby down. I think we're going to come with a ton of energy, and I think he's going to respond well to that.
2: Our boys are ready. They're ready to win tonight, and they're ready to win the whole championship so the city can celebrate.
0: Now, all of that said, we know, as you mentioned, Knicks fans are known to travel, and we know that the ticket prices here in Texas are about 5 times cheaper for games 1 and 2 here than they are for games 3 and 4 in New York. So we are undoubtedly going to see a lot of Knicks fans here. But the Spurs have already been trying to nip that in the bud, telling The Athletic, quote, "We're focused on getting authentic tickets into the hands of our fans and strongly encourage fans to only buy from verified marketplaces." They're saying our resale guidelines have been communicated to our members throughout the season and in conjunction with playoffs and finals going on sale. I will tell you, if I had a ticket and someone was offering me a lot of money for it, I don't know if I would specifically hold out for a Spurs fan, but these are diehards, so I'm sure that they are doing that. And Hallie, wait, I have to ask you who you're rooting for tonight.
3: I don't know. I was going to ask you, you got to be going for Spurs, right?
0: I'm totally going for the Spurs, but I mean, after what happened between the Knicks and the 76ers, like, are you going to root for the Knicks, Hallie?
3: Girl, please, please. Like, you know basketball. That's not my. NFL? Let's talk about football all day. But wait, have you talked to our bud Shaq Brewster, maybe the world's biggest Knicks fans? Right? Have you texted? Are you guys trash talking on the group chat?
0: Shaq and I have been texting since Saturday, Hallie. He thinks I'm rooting for the wrong team. We'll see who wins out.
3: I'm obsessed. Priscilla V. Shaq, we love it. Have fun. I hope you get to at least watch some of the game tonight, Priscilla Thompson. Thank you. That does it for us this hour. Talk soon.
4: Tonight, the high-stakes California elections and crucial deciding votes being counted right now. L.A. Mayor Karen Bass advancing to the general. So will reality star Spencer Pratt face off against her? Plus, the governor's race, still too early to call where the count stands at this hour. Also tonight, the terrifying hostage standoff in California coming to a shocking end. A suspect with bombs apparently strapped to him, shot and killed by the FBI. The sniper's taking aim. Hostages rushed to safety. That suspect even putting some explosives on the people he held captive. Breaking news out of Washington, the Republicans who just defected, voting to end the war in Iran. This as Iran hits an airport in Kuwait. And now President Trump says he wants to meet with the new Ayatollah. Startling video of an alleged abduction. A woman handcuffed and screaming for help. You see her right here, how a truck driver saved her. Chaos at 60 Minutes. Veteran journalist Scott Pelley fired. And guess what? Now he's firing back at the network. Is it igniting a culture war? The new warning over a controversial supplement. Why Kratom is landing more people in rehab facilities. We'll explain. And countdown to tip-off. The New York Knicks and the San Antonio Spurs locked in a championship rematch. How NBA Finals mania is spilling off the court. Plus, tonight, our exclusive new reporting just in about the CIA officer arrested for stealing millions in gold bars from the spy agency. Our new information. Top story starts right now. And good evening. Right now, millions of votes are being counted in California as we speak. And the high-profile races for L.A. mayor and for governor there are not over yet. Both Democrat and Republican candidates battling to lead the historically blue city and state. NBC News, though, can project that the incumbent L.A. mayor, Democrat Karen Bass, will advance to the November election. But that second place spot is still up for grabs. And right now, former reality TV star Spencer Pratt, a conservative, is out in front of the progressive city council member Nithya Raman. Only one of them, though, can go head-to-head with the mayor in the general election this fall. Bass celebrating last night, but it's important to note this is the first time in 2 decades a sitting L.A. mayor has failed to win a majority outright and has been forced into a runoff. Pratt already saying he will be the one to move forward, but those outstanding votes are coming from those critical mail-in ballots, which by law in California can be accepted up to 7 days after the election, as long as they're postmarked by election day, and historically mail-in ballots skew blue. What we're watching is another tight race, though also there in the state, for governor. Republican Steve Hilton, you can see, is currently out in front, followed closely by two Democrats. So could the governor's mansion really turn red this November, or will those mail-in votes change everything? We have a panel of political pros standing by to break it all down, but we want to begin on the campaign trail with our Liz Kreutz, live from Los Angeles.
5: Tonight, with votes still being counted in the highly watched race for L.A. mayor, former reality TV star Spencer Pratt predicting he'll advance to November's election.
6: The guy wanted five more months of me exposing all the failures of our mayor, so it's going to be a fun ride. I hope she's ready.
5: Pratt currently in second place, while NBC News projecting incumbent Democratic Mayor Karen Bass has already advanced.
7: I don't care where you're from, when you got here, or why you're here. You are an Angeleno, and we are going to fight for you.
5: Celebrating with this post on social media, although it's the first time in 20 years a sitting L.A. mayor could not get a majority of the vote and was forced into a runoff.
6: We can do debates every Friday if she would like, because this actually became my most favorite thing to do.
5: It's the latest twist for Pratt, a Republican who decided to run after losing his home in the Palisades fire last year and tapped into voter anger over crime and homelessness. And there's a surprising surge for a Republican in California's governor race, too. Conservative commentator Steve Hilton currently leading the pack.
8: When people say, how are you going to win in California as a Republican? My question is, how will a Democrat win based on the record that they are putting before the people?
5: But in this heavily blue state, he's in for an uphill battle. His likely opponent, Democrat Javier Becerra. If he wins, the former Biden cabinet member would be the first Latino to run the state in more than 150 years.
9: This is your state. Este es tu estado. November, here we come.
4: Liz Kreutz joins us now live from California there in Los Angeles. You're inside the L.A. County Ballot Processing Center. We can see people there working behind you. Walk our viewers through how long until we may know the full results.
3: Yeah, hey, Tom, that is the question. And yes, you can see all of these workers here busily working overnight, processing the thousands of ballots that are still coming in. We do expect L.A. County any minute now to drop the next round of results. It's still to be determined whether that will lead us to being able to project a winner in this mayoral race. And what we understand is that this will be all of the mail-in ballots that were dropped off at ballot drop boxes yesterday. So should be a lot of ballots that we're going to see the results from. But a lot of people say, why does it take so long here in California, Tom? It has to do with our state's vote by mail system, which means that it sometimes can take several days for all of the ballots to be received, counted, and then in tight races for a winner to be announced, Tom.
4: Okay, Liz Kreutz for us. Liz, great to have you out there. I want to bring in our political pros tonight. Hogan Gidley, you know him. He's a Republican strategist, a consultant for Mike Johnson, a former White House deputy press secretary for President Donald Trump's first term and a good friend to Top Story. And Mark Ramos is the chair of the Los Angeles County's Democratic Party. Mark, we're going to start with you since you're sort of the insider here. Is this race going to be eventually Karen Bass and Spencer Pratt?
10: Well, it's certainly trending that way, and it certainly looks that way. And I can tell you, as the chair of the LA County Democratic Party, I'm okay with that. I want a clear distinction between a Democrat and Republican in this race, especially with when Spencer Pratt is going to be running on Donald Trump's failed agenda.
4: How could Spencer Pratt, who is a reality TV show villain, zero political experience, zero experience sort of in the business community there in Los Angeles, fuel this campaign, get so much excitement that he's now propelled himself in what appears to be second place in the L.A. mayor's race? And you saw the stat there. It has been a very long time since an incumbent mayor has not won outright. So what is going on there? Is Mayor Karen Bass up to task for this election?
10: I think the mayor is absolutely up to task, Tom. Look, I think people are hurting. People are hurting all around the country. People are hurting in Los Angeles. I think, look, there's a Republicans in L.A. need a home. There's a Republican on the ticket. He's got a high profile. He's on social media. He's got friends in the media who give him airtime. I think it's all natural. I think it's fine. And at the end of the day, I feel very confident in saying I expect Mayor Karen Bass to be reelected as mayor of Los Angeles.
4: Hogan, you know, there's two places in this country you really don't want to be a Republican if you're running for office. One is New York City. The other is Los Angeles. So what is happening here? What did Pratt do right?
11: Well, listen, California has more registered Republicans than any state in the country, but it also has a lot more registered Democrats, which swamps out Republicans. And Mark knows that very well. Spencer tapped into something here, which I think was really brilliant on his part. He basically acknowledged what everyone in California already knows, that there are homeless people running rampant through the streets. Crime is up. There's open air drug use. There's feces on the sidewalks. They're utilizing needles, not to inject themselves first, of course, but to test it out on dogs. They have chained to poles to make sure there's no lethal doses of drugs before they inject themselves. And he said, all of this is happening. You've had a Democrat mayor in this city for decades, Democrat governance. Nothing has changed. You can't rebuild your house because of the state issues with all of the hoops you have to jump through. The regulations are crippling. You can't pour a centimeter of concrete before all the T's are crossed and the I's are dotted. All of the things everyone already knows, he recognized, packaged them up and said, isn't it time to make a different choice? It was a really brilliant strategy by him. He's done amazing work on social media and exposing how Karen Bass has failed the people.
4: Hogan, I sat down with him. I pressed him about whether he likes President Donald Trump, whether he wants his endorsement. Very smart politics. He didn't want to answer that question, right? But he is a Republican, 75% approval rating in the Republican Party for President Trump right now. It is his party. Can he keep himself distanced from the president for the remainder months of this election? Because you know they're going to try to tie them together.
11: I think so. But again, it depends on how much he wants to be distant from Donald Trump versus how much he wants to be tethered to him. There are plenty of issues like the reduction of crime, cleaning up your city streets, allowing people to have lower taxes, things like that, that I think a lot of Angelenos would gravitate toward and appreciate. He can tie himself to Donald Trump in some ways, but then distance himself if he wants to in others. And as you pointed out, New York and California are just such different animals compared to a lot of the other states for a whole host of reasons, not the least of which is that they do not like Republicans in the least. The vast majority of them don't. So if he needs to embrace him, he might, but chances are he won't need to embrace him too much. He wants to be someone different. He wants to be someone unique. He has proved to be that to this point, not tied to the party structures. And I think that's what a lot of people in Los Angeles want.
4: Mark, do you buy that, right? Is Spencer Pratt a different kind of Republican, or is he just MAGA with a Lakers hat on?
10: I think you hit it right on the head there, Tom. It's just a Lakers logo on a baseball cap. Look, crime is down in the city of Los Angeles. Homelessness is down. All the Republican talking points can be thrown about. But at the end of the day, Spencer Pratt has said he is supportive of Donald Trump's policies, that he is supportive of rounding up the homeless against their will and putting them into camps. He is going to throw down the Trump welcome mat for ICE and everything else. The city of Los Angeles is building after a tragic fire, which the Trump administration has done nothing to assist with. The Trump administration rushed cleanups, and guess what? That ground is now toxic, so rebuilding is being slowed down. Spencer Pratt is nothing more than a talking head, exactly like our president is. It's nothing more than getting clicks online and trying to get people engaged. But at the end of the day, Spencer Pratt is going to have to sit down and talk about serious policy issues, and we all know he's not up for the game, just as was exposed during the debates. This is not about one-liners.
4: Yeah.
10: This is about hard work and moving the city forward.
4: How are you convinced that the portion of Nithya Raman voters will vote for Karen Bass? They'll change their vote, or they'll at least show up, because Karen Bass was on the ballot and they didn't choose her, right? They chose somebody else, maybe another Democrat we haven't mentioned. Are you convinced those other Democrats will rally around Bass when it comes election time in November?
10: I am, Tom. Here, look. Gas is up over $2 a gallon in the state of California since Donald Trump started a war in Iran. The Nithya Raman voters are very much like the Bass voters. People are hurting and they're frustrated, and it's very easy to want to have a conversation about different policies. Nithya Raman herself has called Mayor Bass the most progressive mayor the city of Los Angeles has had. I understand the conversation that she wanted to have, and it's perfectly fine. But now we're going to have a clear distinction between Spencer Pratt and Trump's policies and Mayor Karen Bass's policies and the values of Angelenos.
4: Hogan, you made a smirk, or you made some type of sound there. We weren't sure what it was.
11: Yeah, I just laughed at the whole the whole concept there. Listen, the people in that city have been suffering for decades under Democrat governance. Spencer Pratt is not just exposing it, but he's putting a face, a name to the problems that so many people experience. And you can whistle past the graveyard all you want to. You can try to say he's MAGA. You can try to say he's got the Lakers hat on, but just he's a MAGA Trump acolyte, whatever. None of that seems to be the case. He's his own man. He's cut his own path. And the people in that city can't rebuild because of the regulations there. The gas tax is the highest in the country in the state of California. It's a local tax that cripples everybody. The people know that. They're not swayed by Donald Trump because they don't even pay attention to him in California. They're worried about local issues, and Karen Bass has failed them time and time again. Now, listen, again, vastly outnumbered Democrats to Republicans in California. There's a good chance she just goes ahead and wins. But I will love to see this race head to head, Spencer Pratt, Karen Bass, between now and November. I think we're going to see some incredible fireworks.
4: We didn't get a chance to talk about the governor's race, but Mark, is there anything we can draw here about Republicans and Democrats from this state, or is this just a red mirage? And what I mean by that is that you have this guy, Spencer Pratt, who's getting obviously a lot of attention because he kind of came out of nowhere. You know, he has a following, but he kind of came out of nowhere in politics. And then you have Steve Hilton, who's somebody who was born in London, who is a Fox News commentator, who's now also going to the general election. Should Democrats be worried in California, or do you think this is a red mirage?
10: I think it's a red mirage. Look, Spencer Pratt and Hogan can try and run from who Spencer Pratt is, but when he has J6 insurrectionist advocating for his candidacy, I think it's very clear who Spencer Pratt is. As far as Steve Hilton's concerned, look, the Republicans in California are going to get their 30-35% of the vote, their vote share. It's exactly where it should be, and I am excited about Javier Becerra going forward and possibly being the next governor of the state of California.
4: Okay, Mark and Hogan, so great having both you guys. We thank you for being on Top Story tonight. We're going to stay in California because there's a wild story. We have a major update on that harrowing hostage situation in Bakersfield. The FBI killing the suspect on the scene after he held multiple people hostage for 15 hours. NBC's Steve Patterson has the latest.
12: Tonight, a harrowing 15-hour crisis. This man strapping explosives to himself, spouting demands to authorities while keeping multiple hostages tied, terrorized, and held captive.
13: At approximately 4:30 a.m. this morning, that's when the hostage rescue team neutralized this subject.
12: Authorities say the suspect, 41-year-old Anthony Scott Searles Harris, was shot and killed at the scene by an FBI strike team. No one else was hurt, including all hostages inside.
14: The advisor's a male subject inside the bank with a bomb strapped to his chest.
12: Police called to the scene Tuesday afternoon when authorities say Searles Harris stormed an office building in downtown Bakersfield that also houses a bank, claiming to have an explosive device, barricading himself on the second floor where he took 10 employees from the Kern County Superintendent of Schools as hostages. Some had additional explosives attached to them, according to law enforcement. Five of those hostages were tied up, officials say. Video taken during the crisis shows two people inside that building. Crisis negotiators able to secure the release of two hostages during the day.
15: The first being at 3:59 p.m. and the second being at 8:24 p.m.
16: But as the night went on, the suspect became more erratic, and knowing one of the hostages was diabetic, they were running out of time. That's when the FBI sent in their strike team.
12: Authorities say Searles Harris was an Army veteran, dishonorably discharged in the mid-2000s for going AWOL and is a registered sex offender.
13: He was no stranger to law enforcement and has a criminal history of using weapons to commit violent offenses.
4: Steve Patterson joins us tonight from Bakersfield. Steve, it happened there just behind you. Do we know the motive yet here? And authorities are investigating if the hostages were targeted in any way?
16: Tom, authorities working on a motive. They do not believe at this time that those employees inside that office building were intentionally targeted by that suspect. But as said, the motive still ongoing. You can see police still on the scene. This is 12 hours after that suspect was shot and killed. They're trying to get to the bottom of this, to what amounted to a crisis for this entire community. Tom.
4: Okay, Steve Patterson, we have breaking news out of Washington. The House voting late today to bring an end to military action in Iran. Four Republicans joining Democrats in the vote. It comes as Iran attacks its neighbors, hitting an international airport. Our chief foreign correspondent, Richard Engel, reports from the region.
17: Tonight, in a stern rebuke to President Trump, the House of Representatives voted to pass a resolution ordering Trump to stop the war with Iran. Four Republicans joining all Democrats in the symbolic vote, reflecting a growing frustration with the ongoing conflict Congress never authorized. A war which today took a turn for the worse. In the most violent flare-up in weeks, threatening an already shaky U.S.-Iran ceasefire, today Kuwait's main airport took a direct hit from Iranian drones. A terminal caught fire. Flights canceled. Kuwaiti officials say an Indian resident was killed and dozens injured. The U.S. fired on Iran as well, attacking a military installation on an island and turning around and disabling more ships heading to Iranian ports. But late today, President Trump appeared dismissive of Iran's attack, calling it not very strong.
18: We hit them very hard on something else, unrelated, and so they were responding.
17: He insisted a deal is still close.
18: The negotiation itself has gone very well, actually. Very well.
19: Mr. President.
18: It could happen. I mean, if it happens, and it might not happen, you know, who knows. But if it happens, it could happen like over the weekend.
17: In an interview released earlier, Trump said the U.S. military blockade of Iran could last until September, but called it unlikely, adding he hopes to meet Iran's supreme leader, whose father Trump authorized killed in a joint U.S.-Israeli operation.
18: We probably will meet at some point, depending on how it all works out.
4: Richard Engel joins us now live tonight from Tel Aviv. So, Richard, we just got word that Lebanon and Israel have agreed to renew their ceasefire. Walk our viewers through what we know at this hour.
16: So this is a deal between the Lebanese government and the Israeli government. I think it's an important distinction because officially the Lebanese government and the Israeli military are not fighting each other. This is a conflict between Hezbollah, which does not answer to the Lebanese government, and the Israeli military. So it helps diplomacy. It helps potentially build some groundwork for progress on other talks, but it is not necessarily going to stop the war. There are still Israeli troops in southern Lebanon. They are still fighting against Hezbollah. Hezbollah says as long as those troops are on Lebanese territory, they are legitimate targets. So the war inside Lebanon is still ongoing. But it is a positive breakthrough. It could encourage more diplomacy. It could encourage more talks. It certainly puts more pressure internally on Hezbollah within Lebanon to reach some sort of an agreement with the Israeli military.
4: Richard Engel with those new developments out of the region tonight. Richard, thank you for that. We're going to stick overseas because Ukraine unleashing a major drone attack on Russia. Black smoke rising over St. Petersburg. All this happening just ahead of an economic forum. And Russian leader Vladimir Putin is hosting there in the city. Our Keir Simmons is also there.
20: Images of fires at a Russian oil refinery posted tonight on Ukrainian social media. The videos show drones and explosions. Even a montage with music. Video Ukraine claims shows its drones hitting ships here in St. Petersburg, Russia. The mayor of St. Petersburg saying three districts were targeted by Ukraine and that there were injuries.
21: We woke up to news of hundreds of drones fired from Ukraine, according to Russian officials, and to this, smoke rising across the city of St. Petersburg. This is President Putin's hometown. He will give a major address here in a matter of days.
20: Another drone strike, Russia said, hit a civilian bus in Russian-occupied Ukraine. Russian officials furious, branding it terrorism, speaking to us at an economic forum here that Ukraine was clearly aiming to disrupt.
21: Do you think they're trying to target President Putin?
22: This is not the first time. It's not the first attack. Actually, we are facing attacks of Kyiv's regime towards, or better say, against civilians probably each day.
20: Ukraine's President Zelensky today, alongside NATO's Secretary General, celebrating the strikes. With Zelensky asking for help to defend against Russia's missile and drone onslaughts on Ukraine.
4: With that, Keir Simmons joins us now live from St. Petersburg, where those attacks have been happening. Keir, the world is still waiting to see how President Vladimir Putin will respond to this, and you're going to be right there.
21: That's right, Tom. I'll be there on Friday for President Putin's keynote address. It is an address that he gives here every year. It likely lasts for hours, and then there will likely be a question and answer session with a moderator afterwards. And in the audience will be the great and the good from here in Russia. President Putin sets out his agenda, and he is very likely to touch on what has happened here today in St. Petersburg. But already, Tom, the Kremlin is saying that these strikes by Ukraine justify Russia's war in Ukraine. Tom?
4: It's going to be a big week there, Keir. We're glad you're there. Please stay safe. We are back in a moment with the alleged abduction escape caught on camera. A woman says she was handcuffed and then thrown in the back of a car. How she got away. Plus, growing turmoil at CBS's 60 Minutes. Longtime reporter Scott Pelley fired. What we're learning about his ousting and how he's responding. And the daring cave rescue in Laos. One of the survivors now speaking out. What he's telling us about the escape and the others still trapped inside. That's ahead tonight on Top Story.
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0: We're back with a terrifying incident in South Carolina. A woman in handcuffs sprinting away from a car, begging for help from a truck driver, telling him she'd been kidnapped. Jesse Kirsch has this one.
1: A woman in handcuffs sprinting down a South Carolina road.
2: Hey, we got a girl over here running for her life.
1: Watch the woman race toward this semi-truck with a swerving car right behind her.
3: Seemingly that car was trying to run that person over.
1: The truck's driver, Anthony Moore, telling me that he was driving Friday morning in Aiken County, South Carolina, when that woman suddenly emerged from the woods.
3: She ran up to my truck and said, "Please help me. He's trying to kidnap me."
1: You can see the man here, identified by investigators as 39-year-old Jonathan Willard. According to a sheriff's office report, the victim says Willard approached her while she was out on a walk, claiming to be with the police. He placed her in handcuffs, then into the rear of his car. The victim says she believed him at first, but got suspicious when he kept asking the same questions. Eventually, Willard pulled over, according to the report, and that's when the victim made her remarkable escape, running to the road and to Moore.
4: Did you, for even a split second, think this was a legitimate law enforcement officer?
3: No, sir. His face looked dirty. He was smoking had a cigarette hanging out of his mouth.
1: Willard has since been arrested and charged with impersonating a law enforcement officer and with kidnapping after this disturbing scene caught on camera.
0: Yeah, disturbing is right, Jesse. What a horrifying incident for that woman and her family. Do we know anything more about the victim in this case?
4: Yeah, no doubt, Tom. According to the driver of that truck who I spoke with earlier, he says the young woman told him that she had actually just graduated from high school the night before this happened. The driver telling me that the woman said her phone and even her diploma were in that suspect's car as this is all unfolding. And then we also learned a little bit more from the sheriff's office report about how she apparently made her escape. According to that report, the woman describing that the suspect got out of the car at one point when it was parked, left the door open, went around to the trunk, and that's when the young woman tried to get out of the back door. It was locked, so she crawled to the front of the vehicle, got out, and then we saw this scene unfolding. Remarkably, she was able to escape, Tom.
0: Yeah, great she got rescued. Okay, Jesse, we thank you for that. Just ahead tonight here in Top Story, did former Congressman George Santos place illegal bets on himself? Why the DOJ was flagged. And a child thrown out of a car window landing on a police cruiser. Whoa! That is crazy video. But first, Top Story's top moment and an emotional graduation surprise when Kalen Barksdale took to the stage to receive his high school diploma in Milwaukee. He was told they couldn't find it, but that's because they planned to have his sister present it to him after she made it back from her deployment just in time. Take a look.
5: I will cross the ocean a million times for you. I praise God for bringing me home to you safely for your big milestone. Congratulations, Kalen Barksdale. I am so proud of you.
6: Please welcome home Specialist Barksdale, who is home after serving the Iranian war for the 2127th Infantry Battalion.
0: What a hug. We thank Specialist Barksdale for her service and are so happy she made it back to celebrate Kalen's milestone. Love that. Stay with us. More Top Story on the way.
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0: We are back now with the monumental shift at CBS. Veteran anchor and 60 Minutes correspondent Scott Pelley fired. And now firing back at the network leadership that pushed him out. Here's Erin McLaughlin.
1: I'm Scott Pelley.
2: Tonight, longtime 60 Minute veteran correspondent Scott Pelley is firing back after being fired by CBS. Pelley saying CBS executives are lying about why he was let go from one of the top-rated shows in America. The longtime CBS reporter had blasted the new top producer of 60 Minutes and CBS News leadership in a staff-wide meeting, saying they are murdering the storied newscast. Pelley then met with top executives, including the network's controversial editor-in-chief, Barry Weiss, who said that despite attempts to engage with him, they weren't able to find a way back after she says he broke the newsroom's foundation of trust and mutual respect. Pelley also accusing management of wreaking havoc on the show and instructing him to inject falsehoods and bias into a politically sensitive story. As parent company Paramount, Skydance's $110 billion merger with Warner Brothers Discovery awaits regulatory approval from the Trump administration. The ticking clock of 60 Minutes has been around for 58 years and near the top of the ratings for decades.
3: What we're really looking at is 60 Minutes, gold standard of journalism, most popular news program in America for over half a century, fundamentally being completely redone, rethought, restructured.
2: Barry Weiss, founder of a conservative-leaning website, was brought into the network to change things up. She cleaned house at 60 Minutes, getting rid of the show's top producers. And with four full-time correspondents recently out, only three remain, including the legendary Leslie Stahl, who is yet to speak publicly about the chaos at her show.
4: And tonight, a source with direct knowledge tells NBC News that the remaining staff on the iconic news magazine have been left feeling completely adrift. Tom?
0: Okay, Erin McLaughlin for us. Erin, we appreciate that. I want to get right to Dominic Patton. He's executive editor at Deadline, who covers TV, politics, and so much more. A good friend of Top Story. Dominic, good to see you there. It's interesting, right? There's been a lot of outrage over Pelley's firing in our industry. If you turn to social media, I feel like people are now picking sides, right? Depending on where your politics are, it feels like it's turning into a little mini culture war, if you will, with some critics coming out and saying, if you go off that way in front of staffers to your bosses, you should be expected to be fired, with others saying Pelley was trying to uphold the standards of 60 Minutes.
5: Very much so, Tom. I mean, let's look at a very specific example. Katie Miller, podcaster, and of course, spouse of Deputy White House Chief of Staff Stephen Miller. She was very vehement, as we put on a story we just posted recently on Deadline, very vehement that Pelley was simply out of touch. He was living in a world and receiving a paycheck that just simply was not part of what 2026 is all about. On the other hand, there were people who also have worked with him over the years who said, look, he was tough. He was resistant to change. He was a baby boomer in every way possible. But he made me a better journalist and a better person. This is exactly as you put it, Tom. And as we reported today, this is a culture war happening in real time, as CBS has been between the left and the right for decades, back when Jerry Falwell wanted to buy it just so he could fire Dan Rather, when both Lyndon Johnson and Richard Nixon pulled out their hair, what remained of it, over what Cronkite said about them. So this is part of a constant in American politics. But in a way, well, as one person said it to my colleague Ted Johnson and I today, I've been around for a while, I'm paraphrasing a bit here, I've never seen anything like this.
0: So, Dominic, explain something to our viewers here. Maybe you don't know the answer to this question, but what is the strategy here, right? Because there's a big debate about what you do with linear television. 60 Minutes still has great ratings. It still makes money. Why does the leadership there, including Barry Weiss, want to shake up this show?
5: There are two reasons, I would say. First, there is no strategy. You're trying to fix something that isn't broken. And let's be clear, not only does 60 Minutes have a great audience and some of the biggest numbers ever on linear television, which is literally a miracle unto itself, as you and I know very well, but it has also been very successful in the holy grail land of digital, growing amazingly over the years since it put real effort into this. So in many ways, what you'd want to do is water those plants and keep them growing. The other argument here, though, and people have said this to me today, is listen, we and Barry are trying to get ahead of the iceberg that's coming. And we know that eventually that linear television is simply going to end for the most part. So digital, well, put it this way, digital pennies are not paying what analog dollars did. So we need to get in front of this and we need to make some changes quickly. It's an argument. But is it happening in real time like this? Well, as someone said to us today at Deadline, we cover the news. We don't want to be the news. This is an embarrassment.
0: Nick Bilton is the new executive producer of 60 Minutes. He's going to lead that show. He claims he invited Scott Pelley out to dinner. He wanted to break bread. He asked to meet with him. Scott Pelley said no, didn't meet with him, dodged him. And then in front of the entire staff, Scott Pelley ripped him a new one. After that is when Scott Pelley essentially is fired a day or two later after he has some meetings that go nowhere. So what do we know about Nick Bilton?
5: Well, we know Nick Bilton is a guy who we would call a real 21st century innovator, and all power to him. He is someone who broke some very big stories. Just ask Elizabeth Holmes, for instance. And he's also someone who has moved into other mediums, film, television. In fact, he has a couple of scripts he's supposed to deliver as well as taking over at 60 Minutes. However, Scott Pelley, not so much. Scott Pelley referred to in that very tense meeting, which some called rude and he just called a conversation, that he said, look, Barry Weiss has no qualifications for her job as the editor-in-chief of CBS News, and you have slant or slender qualifications. I'm paraphrasing a little bit there. They were pretty harsh words. They went back and forth and back and forth. Bilton is saying that he is wants to listen. He wanted to talk with Pelley. He did not appreciate what happened, and they terminated Pelley with cause immediately. Having said that, insiders tell us that Bilton is talking and listening to people. He wants to learn. I think that he is someone who recognizes perhaps what his strengths are here and what they're not. But at the same time, this has become a very, very, well, again, I'll quote from our own article that just went up a little while ago, closed-door toxic environment.
0: Yeah. So there were seven correspondents at the start of last season. Four of those correspondents have left. Three were fired, and then Anderson Cooper decided not to renew. You have Leslie Stahl and Bill Whitaker, who are the two of the three remaining that are sort of the big names there. What is the smart money saying? Do Leslie and Bill stick around?
5: I think right now Leslie and Bill are going to think about what they're going to do. They're taking a breath, we've heard. They're looking at the situation. They're assessing things. These are veterans. These are seasoned, experienced journalists, acclaimed journalists. They know, like you, Tom, how to read a room, and they know how to read a network. So I think right now there's a little bit of a holding pattern happening. I think they want to see what goes down over the next couple of days. I will say, though, when you're having a he said, they said argument with Scott Pelley arguing that what Barry Weiss and Nick Bilton are saying they tried to do to reach out to them, they had to have meetings with him, and he's saying you didn't do any of that, or you certainly didn't do it the way you're characterizing it. It does make this a much more pitched environment, and I think it's going to be very hard for some people to navigate through. And the other thing, too, is 60 Minutes has just finished its most recent season. It is usually now when the producers are in high gear putting together next season's shows, putting together the segments, getting material out to the correspondents and other producers, and booking flights, et cetera, et cetera. Right now, some of that is happening, but also there's not a lot of the people there who used to be there. You talked about correspondents being fired or let go. Executive producers, other producers, leading people on the show have either been fired or have walked out the door recently. So there's a lot of bodies on the ground. There might not be that many soldiers with so many generals over at CBS News right now.
0: Dominic Patton, always great to talk to you. We thank you for that. We got to turn out Top Stories news feed, starting in Iowa, where a speeding train slammed into a semi-truck. Here you can see the aftermath. More than a dozen train cars crumbled. According to a local sheriff, one person was killed and another passenger was seriously hurt. The highway is expected to be closed for days. State police are now investigating what happened. Former Congressman George Santos has been flagged to federal authorities over his betting activity on Kalshi. That's from two sources familiar with the matter. They say the prediction market alerted the Justice Department after Santos boasted online that he would be going to President Trump's State of the Union address, then bet against his own attendance. In the end, he never showed up. We reached out to Kalshi and Santos for comment, but have yet to hear back. And a scary scene caught on camera in Georgia. Dash cam shows a truck crashing into another vehicle, and then a child gets thrown out of that vehicle, landing right on the hood of this police cruiser. This is so crazy. Somehow, officers say the kid walked away with only a few minor scratches. Yeah, that is impossible. Officials reminding the public to make sure to buckle up before every trip. A good reminder. And NBC News is now speaking to one of the five survivors who made it out alive from that cave in Laos. He tells her Janice Mackey Frayer tonight he went inside that cave about five times before and thinks the two men who are still missing took a different path than his group. He also says he believes they're still there and fighting to stay alive. Okay, still to come tonight, an update on that CIA officer arrested after allegedly making off with millions of dollars in those gold bars, our exclusive reporting on his ties to a nuclear sub-program, plus the new warning about Kratom, a supplement you can find at the gas station, why some say it's so addictive. Steve Romo, standing by.
1: Hey, this is Freddie Coleman from Freddie and Harry. 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

0: All right, we are back now with an NBC News exclusive about the CIA officer who was arrested for stealing $40 million in gold bars from the spy agency. Sources telling our Courtney Cuby he was working on a highly classified military program at the Pentagon. Courtney joins us now. Courtney, what more do we know about why this officer was arrested and the role he played at the Department of Defense? I know you have new reporting on this.
1: Yeah, Tom, this is just becoming more and more remarkable the more we learn about this man. He's David Rush. He was a senior official at the CIA. And it turns out that he had been fabricating his history for years there. Now, what we now know is that he was essentially detailed or assigned to be the liaison from the CIA to the Pentagon on maritime issues. And specifically, he was dealing with one of the most sensitive topics for the U.S. Navy, and that is the nuclear submarine program. Now, we also learned that part of the reason he was assigned to this role is because he was requested for it by the number two at the Pentagon. That is the Deputy Secretary of Defense, Steven Feinberg. Now, we have to point out, Feinberg has not been accused of any wrongdoing here. But as you mentioned, Tom, the investigators are now peeling back what may have been the role of this man, David Rush, as the senior official at the CIA. When they went to his house, they found, as you mentioned, more than 300 gold bars worth about $40 million, as well as $2 million in additional cash, and somewhere in the neighborhood of 30 watches, including Rolexes. And what we found out in the course of our reporting here, Tom, is that, in fact, this was all discovered when Rush requested large numbers of money and things like gold bars during the course of his job. When the CIA went back and tried to trace the money, they couldn't find where it had been used. That began this investigation. And now, again, we are unpacking more and more about not just the fact that this was a senior CIA official who was involved in potentially top secret events and issues at the Central Intelligence Agency, but he was now involved in very sensitive issues at the Department of Defense as well, Tom.
0: You know, people at home may be wondering, I mean, everyone reads spy novels, we've seen the movies, but is this something that CIA officers do have access to? I mean, can they quite literally get gold bars for whatever transactions that they may be up to? And again, they're doing covert business, so I wouldn't know, but is that something that's real?
1: So the CIA has declined to comment. That was one of our questions as well. Is this just standard practice that you need money and you request gold bars? I mean, the reality is they're not telling us one way or the other, but the fact that he was able to request them and then store, again, more than 300 of them in his house, it sure seems like it might be at least part of the job that he's got at the CIA, Tom.
0: Courtney Cuby for us tonight. Courtney, great to see you. Great reporting as always. We turn now to top stories, Global Watch, and a check of what else is happening around the world. We start with a massive fire out of India. Police say the fire killed 21 people and injured several others. The flames broke out in New Delhi, burning through a building that had a restaurant and a hotel inside. First responders say more than 40 people were rescued and rushed to hospitals. No word yet, though, on what caused that blaze. And another big upset at the French Open. Did you hear about this one? The number one women's tennis player in the world, Aryna Sabalenka, bounced in the quarterfinals. She lost to the 25th ranked player on the men's side. Several top contenders have also been eliminated, including Jannik Sinner and Novak Djokovic. The upset guarantees that the two first-time champions will be crowned. Pretty incredible. And Universal's first theme park in Europe officially has a name. It's called Universal United Kingdom Resort. Here you can see a rendering of the complex. Our parent company, Comcast, says they're planning to start construction soon and that will invest nearly $7 billion in the project. The resort is expected to open in 2031, about 45 minutes outside of London, hence the name. Okay, back here at home to new concerns about a controversial supplement sold legally across most of the country. It's called Kratom. The CDC warning it's leading to an increase in poison control calls, and treatment centers say more people are now seeking professional help to quit. Stephen Romo takes a closer look.
2: It's sold in gas stations, smoke shops, even health food stores. But some users say Kratom, marketed as a natural supplement, landed them in rehab.
3: I realized it was everywhere.
2: Meg Lemieux was 11 years sober from alcohol when she came across Kratom online.
3: There was this bit of an energy boost, but at the same time, a sense of kind of calmness.
2: Kratom comes from a plant in Southeast Asia, sold in liquid, powder, or tablet form, with claims of increasing energy, easing anxiety, and even managing pain.
4: Do you remember when you realized, okay, I think I have a problem with this?
3: I started waking up every night, about 6 hours or so after I went to bed, and feeling like I wanted to crawl out of my skin.
2: Lemieux says it led her to relapse with alcohol and into treatment programs for both substances. A new CDC analysis shows poison control calls involving kratom reached a record 3,400 cases in 2025, up about 1,200% since 2015. Over that time, kratom was associated with more than 230 deaths in the U.S. It has no approved medical uses, the DEA calling it a drug of concern, yet it's not federally controlled. Seven states and Washington, D.C. have moved to ban it. Jana Wu is with Northeast-based Mountainside Treatment. They started a kratom program in 2023.
4: Kratom may help millions of people. We also need to acknowledge that millions of other people have also struggled and found it highly addictive.
2: And HHS now says it's focused on creating new guidelines specifically for dangerous synthetic and artificially concentrated products. NBC News reached out to multiple companies selling these products, but did not hear back. As policymakers consider potential solutions, advocates like Meg spread the word about the real problems kratom caused for them.
3: If I feel ashamed and I hide it, then that's less people knowing how many of us are out there, you know?
0: With that, Stephen Romo joins us now in studio. So, Stephen, the big question, I know you've been at this a year covering this story. Why is kratom so addictive?
5: Yeah, great question. It's not an opioid, but experts say that it responds to a lot of the same receptors in the brain that the opioids do, and the effects for the user can be quite fleeting. So not everyone feels those addictive effects, though. In fact, some people say they've been able to use kratom to get off of opioids, something that experts say needs a lot more research before they can actually recommend that. Many others, like Meg, that we saw in the story, she says that it had disrupted her life altogether. And in so many of these states, it's still available right next to the chewing gum at gas stations.
0: Yeah, ruining lives, too. This is terrible. Okay, Stephen Romo, good to see you as always. When we come back tonight, right here on Top Story, countdown to tip-off. Game one of the NBA Finals tonight. It's the Knicks versus the Spurs. We'll break down what to expect from the matchups on the court to the betting odds and ticket prices. Stay with us.
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0: before I was doing my thing.
1: Budgets went up on this show.
0: There we go. So you have the Spurs who have the momentum. Yeah. You have the Knicks who they have the entire tri-state behind them. Who's going to win this? And do the Knicks, is there a chance? Because I know Vegas is not betting on them.
1: Not right now. Right now, Vegas is betting on the Spurs to win this thing. The Spurs, a 4.5-point favorite in game one, which is in San Antonio tonight. But as you mentioned, if you ask any person in New York right now who's going to win this, it's all Knicks. It's palpable right now, the energy in this city, who's been waiting 27 years for this moment. And again, the last time these two played was in 1999 in that NBA Finals. The Spurs won that 4-1. That was the second year for Tim Duncan with him and David Robinson, one of the last few years for Patrick Ewing and the Knicks. So the Knicks looking for redemption in this series, but they'll have to go up against Wemby, which is a tough feat.
0: And you took it from me. That's right. There's this one guy that they're going to have to get by.
1: All 7'4" of him. Yeah,
0: he is the biggest NBA star, I would argue, right now. Both figurative and literally, 7'4". Look at this guy. He's a beast. Jalen Brunson on the other end there. That actually almost doesn't look like Jalen, right? It almost doesn't look like him. But Jalen Brunson, look at the difference here, right? Yeah. I mean, the points are similar, but you got more than a foot in height difference right there. So what do you think about this? I mean, I feel like Victor, like his whole life has been for this moment.
1: Yeah.
0: The team is playing red hot right now. But like you said, the Knicks have that energy.
1: Yeah, you have both those guys, Jalen Brunson and Victor Wembanyama, winning Conference Player of the Year MVP awards for their last round. And also a lot of people excited just for the ratings on this. The highest rated NBA Finals in the post-Michael Jordan era was the 2016 Cavs with LeBron versus Steph Curry and the Warriors. That brought in 20 million viewers. But I have to note, Game 7 of the Western Conference Finals just on NBC had 15 million viewers. So a lot of people expect this might beat that LeBron-Steph Curry Finals in terms of
0: audience. I hope so. We love the NBA and we like the excitement on the NBA. Talk to me about the odds. We talked a little bit about them. Mm-hmm. If you bet the Knicks, you bet the Spurs, how much money are you looking to win here?
1: I think it was like 160 was the odds in favor of the Spurs so far and all of this. But look, a lot of people, if you ask them, a lot of people think this is going to at least 6 or 7 games here. One other sort of financial note I want to add to this, because a lot of people are making a big talk about the ticket prices to get into these. Obviously, Game 1 and Game 2 in San Antonio, the average ticket price, according to StubHub, is around $1,300. It jumps to $4,600 for Game 3 here in Madison Square Garden. But we have some reporting at Front Office Sports that says that James Dolan, the owner of the Knicks, stands to make $20 million per home game in the NBA Finals.
0: Through the TV rights and everything
1: else? Through the TV rights, the audience numbers, the attendance, sales, all of that stuff. They had made $12 million per game during the NBA playoffs, so they're going to make $8 million more per game in the 3 potential games in the NBA Finals.
0: And he's putting that money on top of the money he's making off Sphere, right?
1: Yes.
0: Sphere's red hot.
1: True, yeah.
0: I do want to ask you, so it's hard to get in the door, right? Yes. I think the cheapest ticket here in New York City, my son was asking me, $5,000 nosebleed.
1: Yes.
0: For nosebleed. One ticket, $5,000.
1: Yeah.
0: So they're having this huge party tonight outside of the Garden, which may or may not be a good idea. Because if you've been to the Garden, it is right next
1: Wild.
0: To the Avenue right there, 7th Avenue, right?
1: Yeah.
0: I just wonder what's going to happen. Penn Station there, it's going to be chaos. How are they doing this?
1: So during the NBA playoffs, it did get really rowdy, especially during the Eastern Conference Finals against the Cleveland Cavaliers, where they had to shut down a lot of these parties. Just today, the NYPD announced that they are going to allow these watch parties, especially the ones around Madison Square Garden, to happen. So immediately after this is over, Tom, I'm going straight over there to see some of those watch parties and basically mingle with some of those Knicks fans who aren't able to pay the tons of money to get inside the arena to watch the game. You mentioned almost $5,000 for the worst ticket. I've seen some tickets going for hundreds of thousands of dollars near the base of the floor.
0: Yeah.
1: So imagine if your team loses and you spent that money on something like
0: that. If you have that kind of money, you probably have it.
1: True.
0: I'm going to ask our director here, don't cut. Here we go. Okay, Brett, now cut to the single. The fadeaway. Cut to the single. Shh.
1: Yes.
0: Nothing but net Giannis.
1: By the way, you should be playing for the Knicks with how good that was.
0: So good to see you, Baker, as always.
1: Thank you
0: for that. We got one more great story for you if you love sports. The sweet surprise for a group of young soccer super fans, an elementary soccer team in Queens, getting tickets to the World Cup. Chloe Malas has this one for us.
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3: Tickets for each child to attend the World Cup match between Norway and Senegal later this month. The surprise coming after Wing Yi Sang, one of the players' moms, nominated the team for StubHub's Access New York program.